0: happened on occasion, incidentally. Yes, some places in Japan don't want nuclear-powered ships in there, and other places. We live in a fearful society. We worry about the problems we can't see, but don't worry about the ones that we see all the time because we've grown accustomed to them.
1: Well, it just seems to me that the environment from then till now has radically changed, where the things we worry about now perhaps eclipse the worries that prevented the kind of technology you were talking about then from being implemented.
0: Well, you're right. Of course, nobody was talking about global warming back then and polluting the heck out of the place.
1: And the weather changing before our eyes, all of these things from fossil fuels. So it would seem to me the environment now, today, might be very different. So do you expect any day now to see some initiative from the president for nuclear-powered stuff?
0: Well, he's talked about nuclear power plants. And there is around the world, the price of uranium has gone up steadily the last 2 years, and that reflects the fact that people around the world are pushing nuclear power plants because of that $60 barrel of oil, among other things.
1: Yes.
0: And so, you know, somebody's going to wake up and grab the ball and run with it. It takes money. It takes courage. And, you know, the money is around for people who want to make a fast buck, I guess, but the courage is
1: shorter supply.

0: Stan Friedman just had an opportunity in September to go to China. That is a very, very sobering experience for any American. Believe me, it certainly hit me like like a sledgehammer. Going to China just shocked the hell out of me. And I did it quite some number of years ago now. But the level of industrialization, the level of industry going on in China actually scared me. And since Stanton was there just, September, I'm wondering what kind of impact it had on you.
1: Well, I was extremely impressed. Concerned is a little sidelight to that, but I went to Hong Kong first. This came about because a Mutual UFO Network member in Wisconsin was friendly with the son of the man who headed the Chinese UFO Society in Dalian, China, which was planning a World UFO Conference. And I was contacted to see if I might be interested, and I said, of course I would be. And there was a little problem, like, you know, who's going to pay the freight for me to get there? I'd speak for free, but it's a long way from Fredericton, New Brunswick, where I live.
0: Yes, it is.
1: And the Hong Kong UFO Society came along. I had met Moon Fong, who's the president of it, several years ago in California. And so they arranged things, and they sponsored a talk by me in Hong Kong, for which they charged admission. Was sold out over a week in advance. Very pleased about that.
0: Congrats.
1: 80 Hong Kong dollars.
0: A lot of interest over there then.
1: Oh, yeah. And they even had to sell some standing room only seats. And the three of them, the people from Hong Kong, went with me then to the World Conference in Dalian, China, which is 3.5 hours away.
0: Mainland China?
1: What?
0: Mainland China.
1: Oh, mainland, yes. Northeastern corner there, up toward Korea.
0: Oh, yes.
1: And so I wasn't taking the usual tours of China, but there was quite a contrast between Dalian, which is a big city, 2 to 4 million, you know, which by Chinese standards isn't huge, but
0: no.
1: I was very impressed with Hong Kong, the airport, the new airport. I don't know whether you had to fly in alongside the building.
0: I came in, to the old landing strip, Stanton.
1: Downtown.
0: And that by itself was an experience of a lifetime. Just scared the you-know-what out of you. Anyway,
1: the new airport isn't like that. It's
0: right, so I've
1: way
0: heard.
1: Out, and it was incredible and beautifully done. And you know what, Art, what surprised me? I'm getting sick and tired of flying in the United States, taking your shoes off, waiting in long lines, you know. And they're worried about nail clippers and all
0: that kind of
1: stuff. Well, in China, there wasn't any of that. They don't seem to be worried about who's coming here where. I mean, they look at your passport and look at your face, and, you know, that's it. And it was easy going in and coming out. The people were friendly. I didn't feel a sense of a police presence anywhere.
0: Boy, I sure did. Of course, that, again, was a number of years ago. It may have lightened up now.
1: Well, I gather they've lightened up. That's what everybody tells me. I'll tell you, one of the things that impressed me about Hong Kong was the energy of the place.
0: Yes. Oh, yes.
1: More 50-story buildings in one small place than you can ever imagine.
0: Did you get a good look at how they do the construction on the high-rise buildings?
1: A lot of big cranes, and they go up fast. That's about all I could see.
0: A lot of bamboo, too. Anyway, I'm interested. Your impression of Chinese ufology and what the Chinese are doing and allowing.
1: Well, they seem to be open and free. I did 7 interviews in Hong Kong. Some of them, I mean, they were all done in English, of course, because I don't speak Chinese. But some of them were for the Chinese press and some for the English press because Hong Kong, of course, still has a substantial English-speaking population.
0: Yes.
1: And there wasn't the slightest hint of noisy negativism. None of the, you know, nasty cracks at the beginning, you don't really believe in this stuff and stuff like that. And I saw the press coverage, some of the English press coverage, and it was very friendly and straight. In Dalian, China, where the World Conference was, and I was the only North American there. There were some people there from Hungary and Israel and Australia and a lot of people from Taiwan and Japan and Korea. There were a couple of things. Now, the accommodations weren't that fancy in Dalian, you know, but the level of the people, and they all give you business cards over there.
0: I know.
1: You know, standard thing. And you start looking, you're dealing with engineers and scientists and professors and so forth. That was impressive to me. The name, they translated a lot of the titles. They had a booklet about the lectures. I didn't get a lot of time to speak there, but I got an award from my paper, which they had translated. It was Government UFO Lies. Now, you can imagine they liked that.
0: Oh, well, yes. That's why I'm having a hard time imagining ufology getting off the ground in China. Anything anti-government and ufology.
1: But it was the U.S. government I was talking about.
0: Well, but okay. But still, it's going to translate. I mean, if you get people interested in ufology in China, they're going to have to believe ultimately the same thing about their own government,
1: sure.
0: Aren't they?
1: But they certainly, you had a feeling, a sense of openness. You know, for a while there was nothing in the Chinese press about UFOs. Then the floodgates opened. These guys are planning on sending out their newsletter, this Chinese UFO Society.
0: Stanton, if the floodgates opened in China, the only way that happened is by the Chinese government opening the gates.
1: Oh, of course. No question about it. And what it reminded me of, strange example, but in the mid-50s, there was a big world conference on nuclear fusion in England. And the Russian scientists went over, and the gates were open. They put out all kinds of stuff, which kind of forced the Americans to, even though, because fusion is what goes on in H-bombs, even though everything had been highly classified, by them telling us what they were doing, kind of forced us to open up and tell us what we were doing. So, yes, I certainly agree that this had to be a conscious decision at some high level. And there seemed to be, I got no feeling of anybody worrying about what the government was going to say if they talked about it.
0: Well, everybody in China worries about what the government's going to say. Anything that's anti-government in China is just frowned upon to the degree that people disappear.
1: Oh, sure.
0: Yeah.
1: But what I'm getting at is that the people at the conference seemed not at all to be concerned.
0: Why, do you think?
1: I think because they felt it was safe, because the government wants to get more of this stuff out. I mean, look.
0: Okay, let's ask that. Why would the Chinese government open the floodgates or allow the floodgates to open or even encourage them to open?
1: Because they want us to open ours. It's the simplest explanation to me.
0: Because they want us to open ours.
1: Well, hey, if they start talking, look, you know, they're going to go to the moon, and I don't doubt that they're planning on doing that.
0: Yes, they have said so.
1: Yeah, and they've had manned flights, and more than, how many, two people in this last one, I guess, and they have so much energy when they decide to do something to push in that direction.
0: Yes.
1: It's truly incredible, and I was very impressed, and some of the papers were technical, judging by the abstracts that I saw. And, you know, there is some conspiracy theorists over there. Let me give you a strange example. People in Hong Kong who drive on the English side of the road, you know, thought that John Mack must have been assassinated. You know, how could he get hit by a car?
0: I know.
1: Even though the trial, and I had to explain to them that when I went to England and walked around Hong Kong, I had to be very careful when I stepped off the curb because you instinctively go in the wrong direction. You're looking the wrong way.
0: Do you have any reason to believe personally that there was anything that
1: no.
0: we don't...
1: No, about John Mack?
0: Yes,
1: no. As a matter
0: yes.
1: of fact, you know that his family sent a letter asking leniency for the guy who was the driver. He
0: uh-huh.
1: was a drunk driver, and he was sent away to prison for, 15 months, I guess. But they tried to mitigate his punishment, so they obviously were convinced that it wasn't a plot, an assassination or whatever.
0: And, okay. All right, you know, we'll leave it there. But in Hong Kong, you're saying they may feel differently.
1: Well, they did feel differently, but they weren't aware of the fact because they drive on the English side of the road, you know, that when you go someplace else, you better be careful. China, on the other hand, incidentally, drives on the American side of the road.
0: Yes. Yes, I know.
1: Which I find interesting. For me, it was an interesting experience. They're growing.
0: All right, did you bring anything out of China? In other words, any knowledge of any occurrences? China is a big place. China has a lot of people. China must have a lot of stories. And if they're opening up, no doubt you heard some of them. Are there any Chinese Roswells in their history?
1: I didn't hear about a Chinese Roswell, no. I did hear about one case in particular involved a number of military people with observations, and they seem to be very open in talking about it, which, again...
0: Oh?
1: What?
0: I said, oh, as in, let's hear about it.
1: Well, it was a complicated case where the thing was there and observed by people. It was reported. The military saw it. It was near a base. The thing went away. It came back. They saw it. They couldn't identify it. They wondered what the heck was going on. They wrote a report. It was one of those things that, gee, how could they be so open about this when our guys are so afraid to talk about, you know, military guys.
0: Yes.
1: What happens while they're in the military. So I think we're going to be hearing a lot more from the Chinese, and I think they'll be using our stuff. I got contacted by another Chinese scientist, actually, who's going to be translating some of my things over there, and I think that I was surprised, for example, at the number of Taiwanese scientists who were there.
0: Hmm.
1: You know, you hear about the fuss between Taiwan and
0: yes.
1: China and mainland China, and I didn't see that at this conference. They were mingling and talking and open and you know, the same with the Koreans, South Koreans.
0: I would imagine the main part of your talk, at least as far as ufology is concerned, would have been Roswell. Am I correct?
1: Well, no. In Hong Kong, I gave my semi-standard flying saucers are real. And we had three translators sitting across from me. I had to work up a transcript for them so they could translate in advance, I guess, and I don't read a lecture. I don't have a transcript of my lecture. I speak highly practiced extemporaneous. How's that?
0: Okay, try it on me. Flying saucers are real. When you begin to make that case to somebody, and that's a hell of a case to have to try to make, how do you do it?
1: Well, I give my conclusions right up front, so they'll be alerted to what it is I'm going to be talking about, that some UFOs are alien spacecraft, that we're dealing with a cosmic Watergate, that there are no good arguments against those two conclusions, and that we're dealing with the biggest story of the millennium. So now I've got their interest anyway. And then I review five large-scale scientific studies, Blue Book Special Report 14 that I talked about earlier. I talk about the UFO evidence, Dick Hall's early and late books by the same title. I talk about J. Allen Hynek's book. I talk about the congressional hearings, and especially Dr. James E. McDonald's outstanding paper with 41 cases that couldn't be identified. I deal with, there's one more in there someplace.
0: It doesn't matter. Anyway, you conclude there is a real...
1: Yeah.
0: aspect to this, and what we're seeing in our skies, at least in some cases, represents alien technology.
1: Yeah, and then I deal with the four major reasons that the big shots of science and journalism haven't jumped on the pro-UFO bandwagon.
0: I'd be interested in that. Why not?
1: Ignorance of the data. I see, after I talk about each of these large-scale scientific studies, I ask, how many people here have read this? And, you know, it's 1%, 2% on a good day.
0: Right.
1: So the first is ignorance. I've talked to as many as 2,000 people at once, 1,000 engineers and scientists at once. I never get more than 1 or 2% who've reviewed any of these large sources of data.
0: Mm-hmm.
1: Now, I happen to believe if one is expressing a purportedly professional opinion from a publicly appointed pedestal, I like that alliteration there, one has an obligation to have studied the data or to shut up or at least preface one's remarks with, look, I don't know anything about this subject. Here's my personal opinion. We're all entitled to those.
0: Huh.
1: But professional opinions about most things require knowledge
0: yes.
1: and ethics.
0: Yes.
1: The second problem is the fear of ridicule, the laughter curtain. I check all my audiences at the end of my lectures, never at the beginning, and find that about 10% believe they've seen a flying saucer. And then I ask, how many of you reported what you saw? 90% of the hands go down. Biggest reason for not reporting, they'd think I was some kind of a nut.
0: Absolutely.
1: There's only been a dozen PhD theses on UFOs. There's room for a lot more. The third problem is ego. If aliens were coming here, they'd want to talk to the National Academy of Sciences, of which I am a member, said Dr. Donald Howard Menzel. and Ed Condon was also a member. you know, if they haven't asked for an appointment, they must not be coming here. And finally, four, it's impossible. And we hear these silly arguments from the SETI cultists as well as a lot of astronomers and so forth. You can't get here from there.
0: The SETI cultists, that's a little harsh.
1: I think that their actions and their commentary deserve it, and then some, Art, quite frankly. It's really a silly effort to investigate, which is even harsher, I guess.
0: Well, if Rodney was here, he'd just say, why can't we get along? I'll get along now.
1: Well, there's some good reasons. These guys consistently and overwhelmingly refuse to look at the UFO evidence.
0: I know.
1: Continue to make pronouncements. You know,
0: I know, but it's a common cause, Stanton.
1: It isn't. They don't want flying saucers to be real. That's why they don't look at the evidence. If they're real, who needs a radio telescope?
0: Well, yes, but why can't they walk hand in hand? In other
1: look,
0: words, why can't they be here and also be there?
1: Oh, I'm not saying there aren't guys out there. I am saying that the notion that they are using, you should pardon my saying this on a radio program, but that they're using the same kind of technology that we're using is absurd. Our technology is a product of, what, 100 years of development?
0: Yes.
1: Zeta 1 and Zeta 2 reticuli, two stars 39 light years away, are a billion years older than the sun.
0: Well, one might even suggest that that 100 years is magnificently short, actually, for the amount of progress technically that we've made. In fact, suspicious, even suspiciously short.
1: Well, let's agree on that. But the question is, where will we be 100 years from now? And, you know, we blast out radio signals. We were for a long time. Now it goes up to a satellite and comes back to Earth, doesn't it?
0: Yes.
1: Well, we're not going to be leaking a lot of stuff out there. They're assuming that there's no colonization, no migration, no travel, that the technology that's being used is such that we could pick up their signals and interpret them. And as they find nothing with their looking, they keep saying, well, maybe they're 500 light years away or 1,000 light years away.
0: Interestingly, by the way, Stanton, they are beginning to say, even we, meaning SETI, must perhaps get to the point in the next 50 years of looking that if we do not find something, we're going to have to conclude the possibility of there being nothing. They're actually beginning to say that.
1: Well, they're getting discouraged because they're, you know, it's an empty hole that they're looking down.
0: Well, if it's an empty hole that they're looking down, then aren't you worried about you're part of it here?
1: No, because we have evidence and they have none.
0: If they're not there, then how can they be here?
1: Yeah, but you won't know whether they're there or not by listening for signals that it seems almost certain would not be put out by an advanced civilization because they've gone past that. I don't use the slide rule anymore, Art. I did when I started work.
0: You've got to admit, Stan, scientifically it is possible that we could suddenly begin picking something up. It's not out of the realm.
1: Well, if we do,
0: yes.
1: So what? How far away will it be?
0: Well, no, wait a minute. What do you mean, so what? I mean, that would be a big occurrence. If we suddenly began to receive signals that were unquestionably alien and unquestionably intelligent, it wouldn't be a so-what moment. And then we have SETI, which believes that they might indeed be out there, and there might be some sort of signal to be received. Both organizations are laughed at. Both organizations are woefully underfunded. Both movements are ignored and, you know, just made a laughing stock of. And to have dissension among two groups that you would think would have common interest is sort of

0: I believe basically the last thing Stanton said was in the last hour that if something was detected, if we did suddenly get a signal, and it was obviously alien and obviously intelligent, though being light years away, if not hundreds of light years away, we'd go ho-hum. Do you really think that, Stanton?
1: Well, again, it would depend on the circumstances. You know, if it's an intentional signal, you see, are we listening to noise, their equivalent of I Love Lucy kind of thing?
0: Mm.
1: Or are we getting a signal that says, here we are in Zeta Reticuli, and you guys don't know it, but you're one of our colonies that went bad, and we're going to be visiting soon, and you better be ready.
0: That would be a serious message.
1: Yeah, that would be a serious message indeed. But the point is, what's different between the SETI people and us ufology types, at least in my case anyway, I shouldn't speak for everybody, though I'm on the board of MUFON, and I think it's doing a lot of good stuff, is that they think of us as the crown of creation, the equivalent of everybody else out there. There's a wonderful woman physicist in Europe, Beatrice Gabo-Rivera, who points out that it's much more likely that we're like the gorillas in the nature preserve in Africa who have no idea at all of what's going around outside their preserve. And so we're not equals with 100 years of technology. And remember, if the signal is coming from 500 years away, a light years away, that means that there are a lot of years that
0: I mean, they're way ahead of us, yes, no
1: yeah.
0: question. Mm-hmm.
1: So I think that the fact that, you know, it's like the cargo cult in New Guinea. They didn't know what was going on outside of them until they saw the airplanes in World War II. There's a big major difference. When Seth and I each gave, Seth Shostak, who debated on your program.
0: Yes.
1: When we each gave three lectures on the Queen Elizabeth II back a couple years ago. I listened carefully to his. He attended two of mine. I think he was signing books for the third one. When it came time to being on the program, it was as if I hadn't said anything. I read two of his books. He didn't read anything of mine.
0: Hmm.
1: And if you look at the referencing at the back of his books and Jill Tarter and the other SETI people, you won't find any mention of the large-scale scientific studies. All they can say is there is no evidence.
0: I must admit, having interviewed Seth many times...
1: Did he know anything about UFOs?
0: By the end of the program, Stanton, I generally almost had to beg him to read some things to... see a few videos so that he could comment, because his comment was always, sorry, don't know a thing about it, haven't heard about it, don't know anything about it, you'd have to show me. And
1: so,
0: that's been his attitude. That's
1: fair to say. But it's Jill Tarter's, it's the other leaders of SETI.
0: Well, even all of that said, and I do recognize that sad attitude, the two of you should have more in common than not, and yet you don't.
1: Well, the thing is, I'm dealing with testimony from people here on this planet. I'm dealing with the government cover-up, the cosmic Watergate, if you want to call it. You never hear them talk about the national security implications of alien technology floating around in our skies.
0: We're getting older. You may have to come up with something newer than Watergate.
1: Well, okay, I'll try to... No, you're right. And look, I'm an old guy, and I'm resistant to new technology, but I've made two steps. Anybody who looks at my website, which is listed on yours, but www.stantonfriedman.com, will notice that for the first time ever, there's a PayPal button.
0: Yeah.
1: That's a breakthrough for me.
0: Is it?
1: You know, I've not been enthusiastic about PowerPoint, for example. I like slides because they're versatile. They have much higher resolution.
0: So I assume this PayPal thing is so that people can... pay.
1: Yeah, they can buy my stuff and do it the easy way, and it saves me a lot of
0: All right.
1: trouble. And especially my new book, the second edition of Top Secret Magic.
0: Oh, yes. Is there anything in the book that, in the book now, the new edition, that was not previously there?
1: Oh, yeah. There's a whole 5,000 word chapter that deals with all the nasty, noisy negativism. I can't help it.
0: Some of that, as you know, has passed away.
1: Phil Klass passed away.
0: That's right.
1: We've got a couple of stories. I've got a couple of stories.
0: Have you commented publicly on his passing?
1: Yes. As a matter of fact, I do a monthly column for the MUFON Journal.
0: How did you handle it?
1: And what I said, I gave him compliments for being probably the most effective propagandist of the past 50 years anyway, by single-handedly convincing the scientific and journalistic communities that there was nothing to UFOs, leave it to Phil, there's nothing there, all sightings have prosaic explanations, there's no cover-up, etc. And that is quite a feat, as a matter of fact. And
0: Is there going to be another Phil Klass?
1: Well, there already are some contenders for the throne. Joe Nickel is one, of course, and he's the scientific investigator for SICOP, and his 3 degrees are in English, which is a discontinuity there someplace. But anyway, Robert Schaefer wrote an appreciation of Phil in the current issue of the Skeptical Inquirer. And to illustrate the problems I have with these people, these nasty, noisy negativists, he says in there that there was an agreement he was offering $10,000 and you'd put up a certain amount of money a year for so many years. If the government announced that indeed there were flying saucers or the National Academy of Sciences, something like that. And he said, nobody kept to the terms of the agreement, and Friedman made a few payments, but it would have to be $250 a year for 20 years. Well, the fact of the matter is that I did publicly make my first payment and then made 9 more payments of $100 a year, not $250, and it was for 10 years, and I have a letter from Phil commenting about that. And, you know, what's the difference between $250 a year for 20 years versus $100 a year for 10? Mm. And I did make all 10 payments.
0: Okay.
1: And then he neglected to mention another agreement we had, which is that he challenged me about one of the MJ-12 documents, the Cutler-Twining memo, a one-pager that mentions NSC MJ-12, National Security Council MJ-12 Special Studies Project. And, of course, he said it's obviously a phony, and he pointed out, as of course I had already noted, that it was done in the large pica type, but it should have been done in the small elite type because the National Security Council and the White House used elite type, and he could prove it with these 9 documents that he had obtained by mail. He'd, of course, never been to the Eisenhower Library, and this was 1954 while Eisenhower was president, and he challenged me. He offered me $100 each for every genuine letter, memo, et cetera, done in the same size and style type as the Cutler-Twining memo. Unfortunately, he set a limit of 10.
0: Oh, I see.
1: And
0: You make all 10?
1: Oh, I sent him 14. If he hadn't set the limit, I'd been a wealthy man. And he sent me a check for $1,000.
0: I see.
1: He told everybody about challenging me and nobody about paying me, and then got very upset when I included a copy of his check and our correspondence in my final report on Operation Majestic 12, which was way back in 1990. I got a research grant from the Fund for UFO Research, so I included that. He threatened me with a lawsuit for including that. I said, Phil, you sent me the check.
0: Yeah.
1: I Xeroxed it. I cashed it. It was good. I can do whatever I please with the Xerox of the check.
0: Well, truth is a good defense, you know.
1: And so... But, I mean, here's the noisy negativist saying something that was totally off the wall. Now, there's another thing about Phil. I don't know whether anybody's talked about this on your program. Considering the hour you're on and stuff, I don't often catch it. But Richard Dolan, who wrote UFOs in the National Security State, in September, before coming to a conference in Toronto, at which I was also a speaker, was up at the National Archives of Canada in Ottawa. The last folder he was able to look at, because time was running out, had a letter from Philip J. Klass to Dr. A.C. McNamara at the Hertzberg Institute of Astrophysics at the National Research Council in Ottawa, Canada. It's a one-pager. I regret that I must bring bad tidings in re your UFO responsibilities. The NRC was collecting UFO reports.
0: Mm-hmm.
1: But trust that, like the proverbial messenger, shall not be executed for doing so. I have reason to believe, this is dated August 15th, 1980, I have reason to believe that Canada will soon gain a, quote, noted, unquote, ufologist, full-time UFO lecturer of the snake oil salesman variety, who will soon move to Canada to become its chief UFO guru. I am not sure where he will take up residence, but I can assure you that you and your associates will be publicly accused of a UFO cover-up, or a cosmic cover-up, as he is prone to say, that dwarfs the Watergate scandal. His name is Stanton Friedman. He was trained as a nuclear physicist, worked in nuclear propulsion for five different companies in 14 years before being laid off and becoming a full-time UFO lecturer. Since the early 70s, he's earned a comfortable living in the lecture circuit, mostly to junior colleges and the like, which is sort of nonsensical. His lectures are very colorful, for he is quite a showman, unlike Hynek, whose lectures are rather dull. His one-hour lecture is so filled with half-truths and falsehoods that it would take me several hours to offer a rebuttal. And like wrestling with an octopus when you manage to pin down one leg, the other seven are still thrashing about. I'm enclosing a white paper. That was not with this, unfortunately. Friedman and I are, quote, friends, unquote, of sorts, and off the stage on non-UFO subjects, he can be a likable chap with a good sense of humor. But since his livelihood now depends on UFOs and he has a mountainous ego and knows how to make newspaper headlines, I would expect that he will be making waves for you and your associates. I understand that his decision to move to Canada is prompted by the fact that his lecture business in the U.S. has fallen off, while that from Canada is growing, plus the fact that his current second wife is a Canadian. The foregoing should provide you with a capsule summary of the man and hopefully alert you to deal cautiously with him, knowing that he is inclined. This is the kind of thing. You know, he attacked Jim McDonald. He attacked the University of Nebraska. This is dirty pool. I did move to Canada 2 weeks later, almost exactly 2 weeks later, because my wife is from Canada. And I've lived here for 25 years. My wife's one of nine kids.
0: And what were the repercussions of that letter?
1: I know of none, actually. And I didn't know of it. Richard Dolan thought I knew all about it. I've never seen it, so he publicized it.
0: While we're on the subject, a listener asks, when you were younger, Stanton, did you ever feel that, you know, your interest in UFOs, public, it was kind of public, ever jeopardized your security clearance?
1: Well, I was concerned about that because when I first started, I was working on nuclear rockets.
0: Exactly.
1: You know, and I was worried. And I was starting to do the chicken and pea circuit, you know, and then I was doing a lot of professional groups. I love this junior college remark. You know, I spoke at that time, Carnegie Mellon University, the Engineering Society of Detroit, and so forth. So I went to my management and I said, look, you know, I need a statement from you guys as to what I can and can't do. I mean, I got a wife and kids and
0: sure.
1: a house and mortgage and
0: so. Oh, how interesting. And so how did they come back?
1: A week later, they came back with three rules. They said, Stan, you can say what you please on your time. Two, you can identify yourself as a Westinghouse nuclear physicist. Three, we'd like you to start with a disclaimer that says the opinions you're about to hear are mine and mine alone and not those of my employer.
0: Uh-huh.
1: Now, who could ask for anything more, but they did something more. I got a call from a colleague at Los Alamos National Laboratory, also working on radiation shielding for nuclear rockets.
0: Yes.
1: And he says, Stan, you think you could talk to our local chapter, the American Nuclear Society? I said, sure, and we talked a little more, and then he made clear that he meant if I could come out on an expense account. And I said, I live in Pittsburgh. We're talking New Mexico.
0: Oh.
1: And I said, well, I don't make those decisions. So I went to management, and I said, this is what they want. Totally above board. And they came back to me and said, sure.
0: Did they now? Why do you think they would do that?
1: Well, they're a corporate member of the American Nuclear Society. I'm a member of the American Nuclear Society.
0: Oh, well, I know. But in view of what you were going to, I presume, discuss.
1: They knew what I was. Management had heard me. One of the talks that made a big difference to me was to a combined meeting of the American Institute of Aeronautics and Astronautics.
0: Okay, well, then this really begs a bigger question, Stanton, and I'll ask it. I've often wondered, you know, in my radio career, And I wonder if you've wondered if you were sort of an unintentional pawn, that you were being used by certain people for certain purposes, and that occasionally things like this would happen that would seem unaccountably good luck. Let's put it that way.
1: Well, I think, yeah, I have. I've told people, I've had a guy ask me, first question on a talk show somewhere was, how come you're still alive?
0: Well,
1: and I tell people, maybe I'm doing exactly what they want.
0: Yeah, same answer. In other words, so much so that somebody wants you to keep going in the direction you're going for whatever their reason.
1: They're certainly well aware of me. I've had Air Force colonels sitting next to me at lectures, dinner lectures, you know. And you know, when that first somebody sent you an email about, you know, and why am I so frustrated? Must be terribly frustrating and stuff like that.
0: That's right.
1: I don't think so, because, look, I get big crowds. I've had 2,000 people at a college. Engineering Society of Detroit was sold out 3 weeks in advance for 1,008 people for dinner and a talk. I've had 11 hecklers and over 700 lectures, and two of them were drunk. You're going to have that many if you talk about sports, religion, politics.
0: Oh, sure.
1: You know,
0: yeah, it's not
1: anybody
0: bad...
1: who thinks you're going to convince 100% of the people of anything is wrong.
0: It's not a bad record.
1: No. And so I find it rewarding. I've been back to some schools 5 times. I gave a talk to newspaper editors from all over Canada at a local meeting convention, I guess, and somebody knew somebody, and I got asked to speak to them. I got a wonderful letter back saying I really opened a lot of eyes by presenting facts and data that they weren't aware of. So I've had people listen to my talk and then go on to teach a course about UFOs. So it's been very rewarding in the sense of people I have to respect. I mentioned this meeting of the joint AIAA and IEEE group in Pittsburgh.
0: Right.
1: Had over 400 people, packed house, wasn't one negative question. They came at me with money to buy copies of this Blue Book Special Report 14. My boss's boss, three levels up, was there.
0: All right. Very quickly, toward the bottom of the hour here, Stanton, for years and years, the MJ-12 documents have been circulating now on the Internet. And many people have sort of had them and read a little bit of them. After all these years, can you tell all the people out there that what they're reading, these MJ-12 documents, are the real McCoy?
1: Well, okay, I can tell you that the original MJ-12 documents, the briefing for President-elect Eisenhower, this Cutler-Twining memo that I mentioned,
0: yes,
1: and the Truman-Forrestal letter...

0: I think this would be a good place to plug Stanton's website. Stanton, in separating the wheat from the chaff with regard to the MJ-12 documents, I would assume that on your website you have done so and have the documents no doubt available for download or whatever, right?
1: Well, they're in the book, and I have, actually there's a paper on there, sort of an update on Majestic 12, and this chapter in my book, a whole new chapter, and the book just came out this past September. It's already in a second printing, which is a good sign, I guess. I review the objections, lots of them, that have come out since the book was originally published in 1996. And there's been no shortage of objections. But I try to point out, and I also point out, of course, that a bunch of documents are fraudulent. My approach to this kind of thing is I've been to 20 archives. Early on, I talked to the families of all but two of the original MJ-12 people to get more insight into the people. I look at their papers. I find out what they were doing. I found people who, a man named George Elsie, worked for President Truman the entire time he was in the White House. I didn't ask him, oh, are the documents genuine? I asked, did you see any reason why they should be considered fraudulent?
0: Well,
1: you could answer that.
0: What about when you're trying to actually nail down and verify the veracity of a document? How do you do that? How do you
1: this one's real? There's several different things you have to do. Remember, the original two MJ-12 documents, a briefing for President-elect Eisenhower,
0: yes,
1: dated 18 November, almost an anniversary of that, 1952. This is before he became president, after he was elected. The original came on a roll of film, so you don't have any paper to test. You can't test ink on those. So you have to look at the content, the style, and is there any information that we didn't know was true when we got the document?
0: That we now do.
1: But we now do. And this is where minutiae comes into play. For example, I mentioned this Cutler-Twining memo in class saying the Pica type was wrong.
0: Mm-hmm.
1: He was flat out wrong. There's another thing in there, and that one is an original document. It's an original carbon, onion skin. I think you're old enough to remember the use of onion skin.
0: I am.
1: And some people, what do you mean onion skin? You know, that's when they used carbon paper. Remember that?
0: Yes.
1: And that one, you can see the watermark on it if you go to the National Archives, and that tells you the name of the company, and it gives you the dictation onion skin, and you find out when it was made, and it fits. Everything's okay on that score. The security marking on it was top secret restricted, and a whole bunch of people, including the government, said, oh, that wasn't in use at that time, obviously a fraud. Well, the General Accounting Office, when they were doing a search for Roswell stuff for Congressman Stephen Schiff, noted that at one of the facilities they were visiting, several instances of the use of top secret restricted, even though they had been told, Majestic 12 in quotes, in parentheses, that it was not in use at that time. Now, I tried to get copies of those. They said, Stan, the stuff's classified. You can't get copies. We couldn't make copies.
0: Well, as I recall, the congressman was woefully disappointed in that a great deal. How much of that information was?
1: Who knows?
0: I don't know. You use the word destroy or lost or misplaced or.
1: Who knows?
0: You don't
1: get to see a lot of very highly classified top secret code word stuff. It's very hard to find. And one of the things, one of the many false notions that people have is that everything is automatically declassified after so many years. Well, the Eisenhower Library, as of 2 years ago, still had 300,000 pages of classified material.
0: That's a lot.
1: It is a lot.
0: Yeah.
1: And there were still, 40,000 at the Truman Library. So, you know, the notion
0: anyway,
1: that
0: bottom line, you consider this business to be the real McCoy.
1: Yeah, one of the biggest objections, incidentally, I'll just mention two. There are a bunch of others that I cover in this chapter in Top Secret Magic, second edition. But one of them, a military man, said, look, it says briefing officer Admiral Roscoe H. Hillencoder. He had been director of Central Intelligence in 1947 at the end. And he would never have called himself admiral because he was only a rear admiral in 1952. Ha ha, obviously a fraud. Well, when I was at the Eisenhower Library, I had a bunch of memoranda of meetings, actually, at the White House, written by First Colonel and then Brigadier General Goodpaster. And at the beginning of each of these memos, which often had a mix of civilians and military people, and some were been top secret, some just plain secret, some confidential, he listed the attendees, and in every case he used generic rank, including for himself, General Goodpaster. He didn't say Brigadier General, it's signed Brigadier General. So I asked the archivist, I said, what about this use of generic rank, you know, general to mean lieutenant, major, yes, brigadier, et cetera, admiral to cover all the variations. And I said, does that bother you? And two different ones I asked independently. No, that was standard practice. Oh. One of Ike's books, he uses generic ranks. And because I was at the Eisenhower Library, incidentally, they got big fat books that'll tell you who everybody was. So I could check to see whether General Jones was a one-star, two-star, or four-star, and almost always he wasn't a four-star.
0: So in validating this material, it really does seem to come down to the minutiae, really, to the minutiae of everything. Every little tiny,
1: yes,
0: tiny point can get argued to death, huh?
1: Well, the contrast between myself and the noisy negativists on the subject is they're armchair theorists. Let me give you another example. Dr. Joseph Nichols said, well, obviously the date format proves the documents are wrong. 18 November, 1952 violates the government style manual. Well, when you go to the archives, I found one file folder had seven date formats in it. You know.
0: So it doesn't violate it.
1: No, it doesn't. There were a whole bunch of these. Minutiae is the right thing. There's no signature on the Cutler-Twining memo, just the name, Robert Cutler. He was Ike's national security advisor.
0: How many more points like that are there in all of this? As points of contention, I guess I ought to ask. Are there many, many more?
1: Well, the noisy negativists have raised about two dozen, and I've dealt with all of them.
0: Okay.
1: I still haven't found any that is satisfactory. Now, you got to probe. You got to do your homework.
0: And you haven't found any that made you go, huh?
1: Oh.
0: Really?
1: No, not about these three documents. Now, there's a whole bunch of other ones that I demonstrate, again, by finding the original, the technique that was used to create at least seven emulations, I call them. You find a real document in a book, for example. Found three of them in a book by General Albert C. Wiedemeyer. Wiedemeyer reports. He was a China expert.
0: Right.
1: Who was sent to China in the summer of 1947. There are three of the documents were, the handwritten portions were Xeroxed or scanned. It doesn't matter. Same difference. And they retyped it with just a few changes. And a few mistakes, usually, to make what look like genuine documents. But once you find the original and you see that this is clearly an emulation of that.
0: Right.
1: So I found seven of those. And the technique was the same in every case. The handwritten stuff, three different words. I approve, Harry S. Truman, July 9th, 1947. You can put them right on top of each other.
0: So you're concluding the same author?
1: The same technique, certainly the same person doing this. Yeah, there may have been. It doesn't take much effort when you do it that way, in other words.
0: All right. Well, you've gone through a lot of work for us. So in the new chapter in your book, you sort of lay down what's real, what's not.
1: Yes.
0: All right. Well, that alone makes it worthwhile. So you got this new PayPal thing. People can quickly get your book and be
1: Or
0: gone,
1: if
0: huh?
1: they don't belong to, if they don't have a PayPal account, they can send me a check for $17 to Stanton Friedman, Post Office Box 958, Houlton, Houlton, Maine, ME, 04730-0958. If they get it from me, I autograph it, whether it's PayPal or by check. I want to give out a toll-free number because I'm looking for people, Art, who have questions about this stuff. And we're racing the Undertaker.
0: Yeah, I know.
1: For,
0: we all are.
1: Yeah, I just had an email about somebody who might be a Roswell witness.
0: Therein lies, we'll get to the witness thing in a moment, but there's a good question, Stanton. You're getting old. How old are you now?
1: 71.
0: 71.
1: Yeah, both parents lived to be 89.
0: Well, that's good. But, I mean, I'm already 60, and many of us are getting on up there. Do you expect that anything headline-breaking in this area will occur while you're still alive?
1: I'm an optimist, and I say I will expect it, but, of course, I could be hit by a truck tomorrow, you know, so... Yeah, I'm still optimistic, Art. We have a whole generation of people who are hooked on space, if you will. They don't have any problem. This new Australian survey, 60% of those, 80-some percent thought there's life in outer space, and 60% say they've already come here. So we're getting rid of the old guys who aren't paying attention to the data. You know, a great German physicist, Max Planck, once said, new ideas come to be accepted.
2: 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And now, Art Bell.

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1: You want,
2: I want
1: what category of people?
2: Okay, there's several. One of them is, of course, Roswell people, people who were there, people who know about MJ-12, people who, like General Dubose said to me when he was 86, what can they do to me now? Somebody's already calling.
1: You shouldn't give that out till the end of the program.
2: Yeah, sorry about that, but anybody, don't call until later, please.
1: This happens every time, Stanton.
2: Yeah, I want Roswell-related or MJ-12-related people, but then I also want people who, in 1952, I worked with Frank Fascino on his book, The Braxton County Monster, cover for the Flatwoods Monster Reveal, happened
1: right.
2: 1252. And the kicker is that some people complained. You talk about dogfights between military planes and UFOs. And I had to... We did a lot of looking, and we found loads of instances of such dogfights. And what we also found, to my surprise, believe it or not, was that orders were issued to military pilots to shoot down UFOs if they don't land when instructed to do so. This is in the summer of 52. Think about that for a minute.
1: Oh, I've thought a lot about that.
2: Now, there's another quote that we found. General Roger Ramey stated that we have scrambled jets after UFOs hundreds of times. He didn't say a few or several.
1: Hundreds of times.
2: Now, in addition to this, I have on 7 different occasions heard from people quietly, nobody was looking for publicity on this, of situations in which more than one airplane went up after UFOs and fewer came down.
1: We definitely... are you telling me that military pilots have been lost?
2: Yes, and as a matter of fact, in 52, there was an unbelievable number of military aircraft crashes, including, and this one shook me up, there were 3 pilots who'd fought in Korea where they were being chased by MiGs, you know?
1: Yes.
2: Came back. They did over 100 missions over there. Must be pretty good pilots, don't you think?
1: Excellent.
2: And they came back and crashed. 3 different ones. There were reports of planes that, quote, disintegrated, whatever that's supposed to mean, and planes that, quote, disappeared.
1: It means exactly that. Gee, where to begin? Back up a little bit. Where have there been reports of planes disintegrating?
2: In the United States, eastern part of the country, in the summer of 52, 53.
1: Disintegrating.
2: Yeah, I mean, you know, just a little article in the New York Times. It's crazy. And so we followed this up, and we went back to the old books, Kehoe's books, and Wilkins' book, and even Ruppelt's. And it's clear that there were indeed battles between fighters and UFOs. And Frank tells the story in the book, and there's a new edition being put together as we speak. I wrote the foreword and the epilogue to the Braxton County Monster cover-up, the Flatwoods Monster Revealed. It's listed on my website.
1: With regard to dogfights, is there actual... I don't know, any paper on the radio transmissions that occurred or what, I mean, how's it documented?
2: Well, I'll give you one example of a guy who managed to live to tell the tale. This is a guy who's a lawyer now. He's 78. He was a Navy pilot. He was on duty, and the radar people at another base instructed him to, you know, there was a scramble. Dashed to his airplane, took off, got up to 20,000 feet. They had vectored him in. Told him what direction to go, you know, and so forth. He sees this UFO down below, bright light, and then he watches as it comes up to his 20,000 feet altitude, and then it's coming straight at him. He presses the trigger, I don't know whether you pull it or push it, on his guns,

0: and nothing happens. There was a bright light coming from this thing, and I said, that's probably why you're alive, isn't it? Somebody had forgotten the plane wasn't loaded with ammunition. It had been sitting out on the
1: tarmac.
0: Then he was interrogated for several hours after that, nobody doubting what he was saying, but wanting the details, you know, what direction and how fast did it move and, you know, all the kind of stuff that...
1: Do you recall any of that?
0: Yeah, he spent hours with these guys. And so that one I happened to talk to, and I've talked to others who... One guy was at Andrews Air Force Base in the middle of that fuss in 52, where two pilots went up, one came back, and the guy was just ashen-faced, and all he could say was he went straight up. The other plane never came back, and they put out a story. It must have crashed into the ocean. Too bad.
1: So only one pilot came back?
0: Yeah. Two went up, one came back. Now,
1: and again, the story of the one who didn't? He went straight up?
0: I think the guy was talking about the UFO went straight up.
1: Well, what happened to the other guy?
0: Who knows?

0: Once again, Stanton Friedman. Stanton, you say that it's not science fiction, that a pilot or that one of a crew was simply gone.
1: No, the plane, the whole plane, two planes go up and one of them never came back.
0: Yeah, but you mentioned one man, I thought, who didn't come back. Or did by that you meant a man in a plane?
1: Man in a plane.
0: Man in a plane. All right.
1: Yeah, man in a plane.
0: Somehow I have this vision of one popping up through a canopy.
1: No, sorry. Don't know how to do that.
0: As in
1: maybe they do. But
0: as in abducted. And the reason I bring up abducted is because we didn't want to get done here without talking a little bit about a new book about abductions. I actually mentioned this to a female caller, Stanton, in the first hour. She was talking about an encounter with an abduction-type experience, and I mentioned that there had been some things written recently, putting all this off to psychological...
1: Oh, yes.
0: Whatever.
1: Yeah, nonsense. Sleep paralysis, etc. But let me tell, I'm looking for two other groups of people so that they can contact me later.
0: Roswell and what else?
1: Roswell, people who were on the ground or who other pilots who know about planes disappearing. That was in 1952 when they were ordered to shoot down planes of UFOs if they didn't land when instructed. Anybody who knows more about the Flatwoods Monster case, that was September 12th, 1952, Flatwoods, Virginia. I'm also looking, I've been re-looking at the Betty and Barney Hill case, mm-hmm. partly because the new book has some stupid things to say about that case, but I actually visited the location where the abduction took place. And I've dug out a lot more material, and one of them was a letter that I had from the newsman who first broke that story, much to the Hill's shock, if you will, in a Boston paper. He had found 10 or 12 other witnesses to a UFO that night. That's September 19th and 20th, 1961, in New Hampshire. It turns out there was also a radar sighting, not only from Pease Air Force Base in New Hampshire, but from a place in Vermont, a military radar sighting. And as with the Braxton, the Flatwoods case, really, the Blue Book files have a lot more information that you never heard about.
0: Yeah.
1: And so I'm looking for those people to get in touch with me. Witness names won't be used without permission. Because it's counterproductive for me to do that. But before you go to the wild beyond, you sure ought to tell your story. And as I said before, as General DuBose told me involved with the Roswell case, what can they do to me now? He said that when he was 86, if he remembers anything more, he'll tell me.
0: Huh.
1: And
0: all right.
1: So, you know, these people are not young anymore. Okay,
0: that's right.
1: Back to abductions.
0: Abductions.
1: Yeah, there is a new book. The author, Dr. Susan Clancy, was on that Peter Jennings special. We could spend the whole program talking about that, but I won't. But there's a write-up on my website at www.stantonfriedman.com. She was also in the Larry King special, and she's, you know, pushing always toward sleep paralysis, totally ignoring, as they did on the air, the multiple witness cases, you know, like we got a new contagious disease, sleep paralysis, mm-hmm. which is pretty silly.
0: Well, all right, but let's back up a little bit, and let me get over on her side, play devil's advocate, whatever you want to say. I mean, look, I take a lot of calls here on the air about people who claim to have been abducted with varying stories to go with
1: sure.
0: them. Some of them, yes, sound very, very convincing. Others, I just know there's an underlying problem. So,
1: Yeah, I agree with you.
0: So, Stanton, there are going to be a healthy percentage that do have underlying other problems.
1: Gee, and Barry Bonds doesn't hit a home run every time he goes to bat either.
0: Well, I guess the question is, what kind of numbers are we talking about here, do you think? Percentages?
1: I have no idea about what percentage. All I know is that there, if you take what the work Bud Hopkins has done and David Jacobs...
0: Oh, of course.
1: We're talking over 1,000 people that they have looked at very carefully. And the problem with the new book by Dr. Clancy is she hasn't done her homework. I mean, the taxpayers funded that work because it was research grants at Harvard. But her bias shows up so clearly right at the beginning. She does mention a few cases, gets the facts wrong in all of them. But let me quote right from the book. She's talking about she'd been working with false memories of sexual abuse victims.
2: Yes.
1: And, of course, there's a problem. You don't know whether the abuse actually happened, you know, umpteen years before or not.
2: That's right.
1: But now she was going to switch to working with abductees. She says, quote, "Here is a group that had repressed memories, but the memories would be much less painful to hear about than memories of childhood sexual abuse. Even better, alien abductees were people who had developed memories of a traumatic event that I could be fairly certain had never occurred."
2: The bias right there, okay.
1: Yeah, and another a few words later, "I needed to repeat the study, the sexual abuse study, really, with a population that I could be sure had recovered false memories. Alien abduction seemed to fit the bill." And then she goes on, if she's talking about corroboration, which is a big issue in false memories. And then she says, "Since it was certain that the event hadn't happened," "and provided further support for the hypothesis that people who recovered memories were creating false memories of events they had merely imagined." She goes on from there.
2: Okay, so the whole basic premise of her study was that these things just flat didn't happen. And
1: yeah, there
2: so,
1: was no evidence. Aliens don't exist.
2: Yes.
1: And she...
2: I get it.
1: She doesn't get things right. For example, she talks about the Allagash case. She doesn't mention the word Allagash, but about two brothers who were in a canoe up in Maine, and they saw a bright light, and then later, this happened in the 60s, she said. I'm truncating the story here. And later, one of them fell down an elevator shaft and developed brain damage and mental epilepsy. And then they wrote a book about it. Well, the case happened in 1976. There were four people involved, not two. They were all looked at separately. And the book was written by engineer Ray Fowler. How can you get everything wrong?
2: Mm-hmm. I want to ask you about one. I spent a great deal of time and effort interviewing Travis Walton and his boss, as you know.
1: Mike Rogers, yes.
2: At that time, Mike Rogers. And I buy their story, Stanton, then and now.
1: So do I.
2: You do?
1: I was in my movie UFOs Are Real, which isn't on the list on my website, sorry, but is available still. We visited Travis and Mike in Travis's house in Snowflake, Arizona.
2: Uh-huh.
1: I met his family. I've seen him at other conferences. We've been on television shows together. I was at the actual location out in the woods there and watching him wield that chainsaw. You realize why the cops might have thought chainsaw murder. Boy, that's...
2: Yeah, there were too many witnesses. It happened.
1: I'm fully convinced that it happened. And all she says about that is she makes a quick comment, and then he wrote a book, and then there was a movie, and he wrote another book. And, you know, like there's something wrong with writing books, she says, in a book that she has written based on work that was done under government research contract.
2: Yes.
1: I mean, think about that for a minute. Wait a minute. What's going on here?
2: Well, yeah, but to be fair, do you think that her main objective was to trash all this, or do you think that she might have had an honest intellectual... epiphany that this group is, these things really didn't happen. It's not that wild an assumption to make, and so...
1: But the kicker is that if she had been honest, she would have investigated any of these cases. She didn't investigate any of them, and there was nobody in the study. I mean, she's big in sleep paralysis. Travis wasn't sleeping when that happened.
2: Oh, no.
1: The Hills weren't sleeping. Her comment about the Hills... She uses a real UFO expert. She quotes Seth Shostak as saying, oh, the reason they were believed is they were Mr. and Mrs. Front Porch. We have a mixed racial couple in New Hampshire in 1961, and this is your average American couple? I mean, come on.
2: Well.
1: You'd think, and she never mentions the star map work, of course. She never mentions physical trace cases. She keeps saying UFOs don't aliens don't exist, but she doesn't refer to any of those large-scale scientific studies that I talked about.
2: Mm-hmm.
1: So if it was an honest attempt, you'd think she'd look at the overall phenomena.
2: Well, maybe.
1: It's a short book.
2: Maybe a scientist just simply makes the assumption that, look, this stuff didn't happen, so let's look at the psychological reason that this person thinks it did happen.
1: You know, they used to say priests didn't attack young boys, too. Remember, it was the kid who was telling this crazy story who should be castigated because that nice priest didn't do it.
2: Yeah.
1: Well, we don't believe that anymore. Now we know that some... Were there false accusations? I'm sure there were. I wouldn't doubt that at all. Hey, get on the bandwagon.
2: Well, but again, the question is, what do you think she would conclude, or do you conclude, about the percentage of real versus apparent other problems?
1: Well, I think that, you know, if you look at investigated cases, and remember, all she did was run an ad in the paper.
2: Yes.
1: Looking for people who claim to have been abducted, and she said she threw out the obvious nuts, and there were some, and of course there would be. I find some of these people find me. I guess I don't find them occasionally. But it's a significant number of people who have been abducted and who have recalled the whole experience.
2: Boy, I'll say. I could open the phone lines right now, and we'd be flooded abduction after abduction after abduction, and they would tell their stories in some great detail.
1: Well, what I want is the cases that have been investigated by somebody like Bud, you see, who doesn't lead his witnesses and does everything possible to mislead them, if you can.
2: Yes.
1: You know, what color hair did they have? Was it blonde, black, red? There's a long pause.
2: He was very careful in his controls, wasn't
1: he? That's
2: right. Yes.
1: Very careful. And remember that a significant percentage, 20 or more percent of the people at Bud worked who came to him because they thought they had a possible experience, he concluded didn't have an experience, that there were other problems there. So it's not like he jumps on a bandwagon with everybody. And, you know, that's the crazy thing here, that, you know, if you're going to focus on supernova, for example, most stars are not supernovas, you know, but there are some that are. Black holes.
2: That's right.
1: You throw out the stuff that's irrelevant to what you're looking at. Are there phony reports of abductions? Of course. Look, every police force will tell you they get confessions from people who couldn't possibly have committed the crime. You know, but that's the price you pay. I asked an RCMP officer here in Fredericton, where the provincial capital, I said, look, when you have a high-profile case, say a murder, and you ask for help from the public, do you get a lot of response? He says, oh, yes, we get hundreds of calls. What percentage of those are useful, I asked. Oh, 2 or 3%, he said, but that's how we solve most crimes.
2: Well, that's true.
1: So you've got to sort and sift, and that's the price you pay. I mean, if I'm looking for a good absorber of neutrons, most isotopes won't qualify. Who cares? If I want something that fissions, most isotopes won't qualify. You find the ones that do and use them. So standard practice in science, in other words, to look for what's relevant. Police round up witnesses, and you'll find a lot of people say, I didn't hear anything, I was listening to the television, and so forth. Okay, that doesn't mean there's nobody who heard anything. It's like the basketball coach. Most people are not 7 feet tall. I can absolutely guarantee you that.
2: Well, then maybe you're qualified to answer the big ones for us, or at least to offer up something in response.
1: Right.
2: And the big ones are, who are they? Do you believe? Why are they here? What are their motivations? What do they want?
1: Okay, now we've just killed the next three programs you're going to do.
2: Well, we're going to squeeze it tight.
1: Okay,
2: so,
1: real quick.
2: Who are they?
1: The only case I know about where is the Hill case, which gives us a star map, which it's a long, involved story, but those beings apparently come from a planet around either Zeta 1 or Zeta 2 Reticuli, two constellations in the southern sky, two stars in the southern sky constellation of Reticulum. They're fascinating. They're the closest to each other pair of sun-like stars.
2: How far from us are they?
1: What?
2: How far from us are they? Light years.
1: A mere 39 light years.
2: 39 light years.
1: From each other, those two stars are only an eighth of a light year apart. That's 35 times closer than the sun is to the next star over. They got next-door neighbors, and, much more important, they're a cool billion years older than the sun. You expect they know some things we don't know. I'm not saying everybody's from there. I say we have one case that points to them.
2: Okay. What do they want? In other words, they tease us with appearances. They tease us with...
1: They're doing their thing. They're not teasing us.
2: They're doing their thing. Well, okay, what is their thing?
1: I have a list of 26 reasons in one of my papers. They're graduate students doing their thesis work on the development of a primitive society. They're radio broadcasters with a weekly show, Idiocy in the Boondocks. Huh. They're mining the heavy metals here. Earth is the densest planet in the solar system. Not the people, probably true, too, but... more heavy metals like iridium and platinum and rhodium and tungsten and gold and uranium, which rhenium, one of my favorites, which have very high density and very special properties, and you ain't going to find a lot of them around any place else.
2: So you're saying Earth has minerals that make it worth their while?
1: Well, yeah, but also there, when I get down to the bottom of the list, I really say that I think they're here at this particular time because they want to quarantine us before they approach us. We're a primitive society whose major activity is obviously tribal warfare. We're very good at killing, not so good at feeding our starving kids and, you know, dying of sicknesses that could be prevented. And, what, 30,000 a day was the last number I've heard? This is a planet that killed 50 million of its own kind during World War II, destroyed 1,700 cities.
2: So you think? You believe they're here to quarantine us.
1: To keep us from taking our brand of friendship, hostility, out there. Now, we do have reports of huge motherships between, let's say, 0.6 and 1.2 miles long. That's a big one. And you got a whole bunch of little Earth excursion modules, so they could be doing multiple purpose trips, if you will. But, you see, unlike the SETI people, I think we're surrounded by civilizations.
2: Well, one can point to the fact that we went to the moon and haven't done it in a long time, Stan, that our man program is stopped, that we're unlikely to go to Mars, no matter what we say, that the whole space, that someone back when essentially told us, stop that, and we did, or something.
1: That's a possibility, and I have suggested that... you know, stay the heck. Why weren't Apollo 18 and 19 launched? They were built. The astronauts were selected.
2: I don't know. They had the hardware. They had everything they needed, as you point out, including the people. Why? Good question.
1: It
2: got an answer?
1: To save money, supposedly, but the money was already spent. Doesn't cost any more to have the ships out there than any place else.
2: All right. So, what do you say to those people who say we were told? Stop.
1: I say I don't have evidence for that. It's in my gray basket, but it's certainly a possibility. Hey, I don't get caught. People ask me, what was the composition of the materials recovered at Roswell? And I say, the government doesn't send me classified reports about the information they have about flying saucers. And I haven't had a clearance for a very long time, and I certainly didn't have a need to know for UFO stuff.
2: And you certainly won't get one now.
1: I think you're right.
2: Again, you know, we're getting there, Stan. Do you expect in your life that some major breakthrough is going to occur, some major knowledge announcement, whatever?
1: I'm optimistic. Maybe somebody who's listening to the show tonight has a piece of wreckage in his drawer and will talk to me at my toll-free number, which we'll give at the end of the hour.

0: Please recall that if you want to get hold of me by email, I am artbell@aol.com or artbell@mindspring.com. 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Here is Stanton Friedman. And Stanton, just one question before we proceed toward the telephones. There have been a number of polls in America about UFOs and what people believe and think. Recently, there apparently was one in Australia. Can you tell us about that?
1: Well, they asked like 700 people, you know, scientifically selected and all that sort of thing. And there was one surprising result. I'll quote.
0: They asked them what?
1: Do you think there are other, they asked them a lot of things, but do you think there are other forms of intelligent life in the universe? 81% said yes. Of these, around 6 in 10 believe aliens are already monitoring what we do on Earth. Now, that's no surprise to me. But the next thing was, it says older people, 50 to 59 years, are more likely than 18 to 29-year-olds to believe we're being watched. And always in the past, the older the individual, the less likely to believe in UFOs.
0: Why do you think that has shifted?
1: I don't know. Maybe people believe, I've seen so much science fiction, and they think that this is all science fiction. I don't know. I'm not a psychologist.
0: Isn't that intriguing, though?
1: Yeah, but it was a relatively small sample. We like to see a sample size of 2,000 rather than 700.
0: Yes, but, well, we're America, many more people.
1: Well, yeah, but still, in terms of your statistics, they're not very accurate, you know, with smaller numbers. But so I found that interesting. And look, there have been polls for 30 years showing that people in engineering and scientific work, two-thirds of them who expressed an opinion said they thought UFOs are real.
0: All right. A lot of people want to talk to you.
1: Sure.
0: Here we go. First-time caller line, your turn with Stanton Friedman. Hi.
2: Hi. Good evening, gentlemen.
1: Hi.
2: Mr. Friedman, my question is about the Chernobyl incident. I heard that there was a lot more uranium that could have melted down, and there were UFOs sighted after the incident. I was wanting to know if you were wanting to hear from these individuals. I'll take my, I'll take your answer off the air.
0: And here it comes. Chernobyl, and I heard a sort of a sigh of exasperation or something from you.
1: Yeah, I think. Yeah, I know of no connection between Chernobyl and UFOs. Let me put it that way.
0: No kidding. I thought it was just sort of the pro-nuclear Stanton going through what he thought was about to be an anti-nuke kind of call.
1: I didn't know what to expect. So I know of no connection. I don't know of any sightings. Look, you can find rumors about sightings over every event you can ever imagine. Maybe they are checking it out. I don't know. There were certainly sightings near nuclear installations in the United States.
0: Yeah, I was about to say, as we exploded our first atomic bombs, there's every indication there was an incredible amount of interest. So regarding a big accident like that, well, hey.
1: Who knows?
0: One can imagine.
1: Yes.
0: Wildcard Line, you're on the air with Stanton Friedman. Hello.
3: Hello.
0: Hi.
3: Are you calling me?
0: Yes. No.
3: This is Carolyn from Phoenix.
0: Yes, Carolyn.
3: And I've had, I need to get my book out, The History of the Mysteries. Of course, it's weird. That's how it works.
0: You're plugging your book?
3: Well, no, but that needs to come out. And I've had UFOs following me all my life.
0: Falling on you?
1: Following
0: you. Oh, okay. You're one of many, many who actually say that UFOs follow them. It's quite common.
3: It's protection. And, excuse me, there was a UFO over Phoenix the day my father was injured. I've just had UFOs. And then on October 6, 1985, after coming from the World Trade Centers in Japan and making a speech, I was up at the SETI Towers on Laguna Mountain.
0: Mm-hmm.
3: And what came down to meet me, and I know now that I have been getting information from what the fire department here calls the mothership, the Holy City, Revelations 21, came down and crystallized. I was with someone. Those towers, the city towers, that are three big bubbles, as Stan probably knows, turned colors. And this bright cobalt blue light was bouncing around in the cloud. And as it came closer to the earth, it crystallized into the holy city, as John describes in Revelation 21.
0: All right, and that's where we're going to have to hold it. So, Stanton.
1: I don't know what to do with stories like that. How do you validate anything?
0: Well, I mean, you've got to deal with that.
1: Hey, it's part of the landscape.
0: It's part of the landscape. How big a part of the landscape?
1: It varies. You know, it depends on how wide open the door is and who's approaching from all directions.
0: Mm-hmm.
1: At my lectures at colleges and stuff, I don't run into a lot of that. In other venues, sometimes. Look, I've got a very big gray basket, Art. You know, not black, not white.
0: Yeah, maybe. you'd need a big one.
1: Yeah, of course. And so that's the price you pay. Look, gold miners are happy to get half an ounce of gold per ton of ore.
0: But on the other hand, again, I pointed this out to somebody in the first hour, Stanton. The Catholic Church marched over all kinds of environmental obstacles to get this this observatory in Arizona that they want to look into the heavens for, obviously, some very important reason, or they wouldn't go to all that trouble to, you know, really push their way through to get it, but they got it.
1: Well, the Catholic Church has been saying some interesting things about alien life. And
0: no kidding.
1: Not ruling,
0: that's right. They have.
1: They're not ruling it out. They leave plenty of room. I heard Father Baldacci, Balducci
0: at
1: a conference, and just recently another thing came out. There's nothing that violates the spirit of Catholicism with the notion of aliens.
0: Yeah, that has all the feeling of preparation.
1: Yep, getting ready.
0: You think so?
1: I agree. Yeah, I do think so. The same thing happened when we first put, when the space age started. Suddenly all the churches were saying, well, that doesn't interfere with our view of the universe. You know, they hadn't said a word about it before.
0: Well, it may well depend upon what ultimately happens. In other words, perhaps the word they're expecting will be not what they're expecting.
1: Yeah. You could say if these guys are really nasty,
0: and
1: evil.
0: And then you got trouble.
1: If they're devilish, but then why haven't they taken care of us already? They've had 50-some years.
0: Yes, indeed. East of the Rockies, you're on the air with Stanton Friedman. Hello.
4: Hello.
0: Yes, sir.
4: Thanks for taking my call, Art.
0: Very welcome.
4: This is Glenn calling from the Rio Grande Valley.
0: Yes.
4: Stanton?
1: Yes.
4: Two questions. Talk about propaganda. For years, I've been listening to the head of SETI and other scientists tell us how we can't get there from here. And as an example, they use the Voyager spacecraft.
1: Oh, yes.
4: And I was wondering, without developing anything new, could a bank of the continuous burn fission engines propel us to near relativistic speeds?
1: Well, fusion one certainly could. That was one of the silliest things on the Peter Jennings show, this. At our fastest craft, the Voyager, would take 70,000 years to get to the next nearest star. And
4: that just burns me up.
1: Well, you know, here's the crazy thing for those listening, is it doesn't have a propulsion system on it.
4: Right.
1: I mean, it's coasting. Throw a bottle in the ocean, and that tells you how fast the Queen Elizabeth goes. Put a feather in the ear, and that tells you about the space station.
4: Yeah.
1: I mean, it's utter nonsense.
4: You lectured here in the Rio Grande Valley back in the mid-90s. I was just wondering if that was a pleasurable experience, if you
1: recall. Yes, it was, as a matter of fact, and I heard some very interesting stories. That's where I heard about the Cuban MiG case, where two planes went up and one came back. And
0: yes.
1: Yeah, a guy there who was present at the NSA listening post told me very quietly about it. after my lecture, and I remember that. All my trips are pleasurable. People think you must get a hard time. I don't. I'm not a masochist. I don't do this to get, you know, no eggs, no tomatoes.
0: Again, circling back to something we mentioned earlier, how likely do you think it is that you've been positively guided?
1: Nobody's dumped any big classified reports on my desk, but I think that, yes, the space has been made. The traffic has been eased, I think. Look, I've spoken on military bases, for goodness sakes, and was very well received. And so there are a lot of open-minded people out there, more in industry and the military than in academia, I might say.
0: Well, you know our military pretty well. If we began to get a rash of craft that we could not identify, but that we could get close enough to shoot at, is it your understanding that that's what we would now do?
1: Well, I think we've stopped doing that. As one guy told me, one of my cases was a radar operator up in Montana. They heard from Canada that there was a UFO heading their way. There was a fighter in the air already. They vectored him in. They watched the two targets on the screen, and our guy never came back, never found wreckage. They knew exactly where he was, how fast he was going, how high he was. But then the word went out, according to my informant, that take pictures, do not shoot. Sounds like a sensible solution to the problem, don't you think?
0: Yes. I've often wondered, pondered how poor an idea it is to shoot at something that would be, I don't know, thousands of years ahead of you technologically. Just a bad idea.
1: I think it's a bad idea, too. And, of course, we were trying to get more wreckage, trying to get, you know, we were also very sensitive in 52. Many people may not realize how much concern we were about the Russians attacking us. We were busy in Korea. They had now airplanes to deliver the A-bombs that they'd been testing for a couple of years. There was a great deal of concern that Stalin would attack as soon as he had the capability.
0: Okay. In the years since Roswell, Stanton, there have been a number of, how can I class them, large incidents that have occurred in South Africa, in South America. I'm sure you know the cases to which I refer.
1: Yep.
0: Nothing the size, perhaps, of Roswell. Some of them, though, in South America, coming pretty close in some of the stories
1: the
0: to Roswell.
1: The Martina case is pretty exciting.
0: That's right. How closely have you looked into that? And
1: I happened to be in Brazil when the first public discussion of that took place and had the good fortune to talk to one of the investigators. I was with John Carpenter. We filmed him, actually, and John put out a video about it. And I was very impressed, and then Dr. Roger Lear has talked with some of the medical people on that one.
0: That's right.
1: And so I'm totally convinced that that really happened. And as you know, Leonard Stringfield collected a whole bunch of cases, over 60, and Dr. Robert M. Wood looked at those and concluded that a significant number of those were probably genuine cases. Len was more a collector than an investigator, unfortunately, but still... Look, the government has recovery teams. People forget this. If an airplane with classified systems on board crashes, we don't, set up, here's a tour, folks, come and see the wrecked aircraft. We send people out to secure the area and put out whatever kind of story we want to put out. They were up after that Cosmos 954 very quickly.
0: They sure were.
1: And people get good at keeping secrets. Remember the black budget? There was just recent discussion. It was only $41 billion this past year. I mean, only 41.
0: Only 41, yeah. A lot of money.
1: Yeah. It's easy. If you're willing to lie, you can cover things up very nicely.
0: All right. Let's try one more. West of the Rockies, you're on the air with Stanton Friedman. Hello.
4: Yes, thanks for taking my call.
0: I can barely hear you, so you're going to have to yell at me.
4: Okay, thanks for taking my call.
0: Sure.
4: Is that better? Yeah, a couple questions for Mr. Friedman.
1: Yep.
4: First of all, what do you think of Bob Lazar's story of physically testing an actual craft at Groom Lake?
1: Well,
0: okay.
1: I did a lot of investigation on Bob. I found he wasn't telling the truth about himself, about his employment, about his background. He's not a scientist, has no degrees, go to my website, www.stantonfriedman.com, and you'll find an article about Bob Lazar.
0: All right. So, Stanton, plug time. We're at the end of things here.
1: Okay.
0: And I want you to be able to get this out. I know you have a phone number, and I appreciate you're not repeating it until now.
1: Sorry about that.
0: That's all right.
1: I'm 4 hours ahead of the West Coast, too. I should warn anybody. My toll-free number is 877-457-0232. That's 877-457-0232.
0: Right.
1: I want to hear from people who know about the time sightings about the Hill case, West Virginia Flatwoods, the shoot down the airplanes case, and Roswell, of course. My website is www.friedman.com. My email address is FS as in flying saucer, PHYS as in physicist, com.
0: And now you're going to have to repeat that. Because you gave out that phone number, you're being interrupted. So the email again?
1: FSPHYS, flying saucer physicist, that stands for, at Rogers, Rogers.com.
0: And of course, you offer your book. You're willing to sign copies of your book. People, of course, love that.
1: Yeah, I sign. And there's $17 at Post Office Box 958, Houlton, Houlton, Maine, ME, 047-0958.
0: All right, give it again quickly.
1: Post Office Box 958, Houlton, Houlton, Maine, ME, that's Maine, ME, 047-0958.
0: I'm curious. Typically, after a program like this, obviously, your phone rings off the hook.
1: That's right.
0: What do you get?
1: It used to be I'd get people asking questions about where do they send the check and stuff like that. Others telling me about their experiences, like the woman who... People who may have bits and pieces of information that I would find useful. Occasionally, I'll get a request to give a lecture. That's rare, but it does happen.
0: So you hope for all of that? That's what you want?
1: Sure, sure. And the book, I'd like to see people read the book so they'll know that the arguments against MJ-12 don't hold up to careful scrutiny.
0: So a reporter like Bernstein or Woodward or whoever, you're looking for somebody like that, and if you had them, Stanton, could you say, here it is. It's big enough to make it breaking news on all the networks. It's yours. Go.
1: Yeah, I'd give them all the clues. In less than 6 months, they could blow the lid off the cosmic Watergate.
0: Okay, buddy. I want to thank you for being here. And it's always a pleasure. Stanton Friedman, good night.
1: Good night.
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0: Welcome to Dreamland, a program dedicated to an examination of areas in the human experience not easily nor neatly put in a box. Things seen at the edge of vision, awakening a part of the mind as yet not mapped, and yet things every bit as real as the air we breathe but don't see. This is Dreamland.
1: It absolutely is. Good evening, everybody. Another Sunday evening, another Dreamland underway. I'm Art Bell. Got an interesting show planned for you this evening. Linda Howe, an investigative journalist, an Emmy Award-winning investigative journalist, used to produce TV documentaries and sort of investigated her way into the world of crop circles and animal mutilations. And, you know, it's a funny thing. I got a fax tonight regarding the very person that she's going to be interviewing, Ingo Swann. And I'll read the portion of that here in a moment. It is a small world. So Linda's coming up from Philadelphia, followed by scientist astronaut Brian O'Leary. He'll be here from Maui, Hawaii. And I have good, very fond memories of Maui, where I once lived, for about 6 months. And so that's on tap for this evening. A couple of notes.
2: Just that remote viewing is only 15% reliable. I think it only caught media this past week.
3: Nobody knows the real story of remote viewing. The media has no idea what remote viewing is. The American public certainly has no idea. And so they're all getting off on this, look at the government spending, wasting money on psychic research. Well, it wasn't psychic research. It was trend analysis of this kind of stuff going on in the Soviet Union. And it was imperative at the time that threat analysis be undertaken. Everybody improved it from Congress on down. Congress for peace regularly for many years. The progress of our project and everything.
2: And from your point of view, how strong and reliable was remote viewing during those Cold War years?
3: We had to aim for 65% in order to be competitive with the other conventional forms of intelligence gathering, and we did achieve that.
2: You would achieve 65% accuracy?
3: Oh, yes. Well, we wouldn't have been in business without.
2: Yes,
3: we had to become competitive, or compatible at least, with these other conventional forms of intelligence gathering, or we wouldn't have had a penny more.
2: And if you could be that reliable, then why would there be at this point in the fall of 1995 the kind of release from the Central Intelligence Agency that has just come out that questions this and says it's only 15% reliable?
3: I don't know. I can't. Nobody understands the work of the CIA, do
2: you? No.
3: No, I don't think anybody does, and I think that the CIA might not understand their workings a lot of the time, too. I don't know, but I was completely stunned when I was sent a copy of that release. And I think every other person that was involved with the project, there were easily over 500 to 1,000 people, but totally flummoxed, too. So, but I don't know. I mean, I've never been able to answer all the questions, and I certainly can't answer that. But I think that the real reason will surface here one of these days. But in this case, some of the documents from 73, 74, and 75 have been declassified. And these are some of the Haight Martini things that Norm person referred to on the Nightline program.
2: Well, could you explain for our Dreamland audience what the Haight Martini is?
3: The Haight Martini remote viewing event is one that is so really astonishingly good that it breaks everybody's realities, and they have to go out and drink Haight Martinis to recover. That's what it means.
2: Did you ever have an Haight-teeny remote viewing?
3: Oh, yes.
2: can you give that again?
3: Well, every time I've seen it happen with me or with other people, it's so amazing each time it happens. You never get used to it, you know.
2: Mm-hmm.
3: And it just blows your mind. And the really good ones just blow you away.
2: What would be one of your best?
3: Oh, one of the best ones was probably the one that happened, one of those that happened in 1973, after I said to the project at SRI that we would offer remote viewing as forecasting on sponsors, you know. So they shipped out a coordinate and there was a big to-do about it. And it turned out to be, I thought that the coordinate was in the middle of the Atlantic Ocean. I said, there's only water here. And so Dr. Putoff, who was working with me, said, well, I mean, he said, well, there must be something around here. Look around and see what you can see. So sort of in the haze, I spied this sort of land sticking up. And I said, well, there's a seashore. We've got to go over there and look at that. So it turned out that this was an island. And I said, well, I can call it an island, but that's not enough data to show that this is, you know, that just an average guess that there would be an island here. So we decided that I should draw the contour of the island. And we didn't have paper big enough in this locked room we were in, so we had to put a lot of sheets together as I was tracing the shoreline of this island. And it's almost a perfect match for the island, which is Kerguelen an island in the South Atlantic. And then I put some buildings on it and everything, and they had some outhouses which were sort of orange tents, and there was bird doo-doo everywhere. You know, the birds were in the numbers a lot, and so on and so on. And I said, well, there's some kind of research going on here. But it turned out not only was the contours really recognizable at that island in all respects, but that it happened to be a joint Soviet-French research installation. And when the gossip got out that their secret secret research station had been penetrated by a psychic, they protested. The French and the Soviets protested to Washington unofficially.
2: Yeah.
3: That got into the gossip line too, so we were blown away.
2: Well, how did they protest? In writing to the president?
3: I don't know how they protested, but the phone call switchboard was lighting up. So, oh boy, what a fuss you've made here.
2: But you were that accurate.
3: Well, I mean, you know, if you look at it, you can say 65% very easily, and more, actually. And this is before our project got classified, even. That's been published in the public domain. So that was the first one that really blew us away. Not only because of the remote viewing and the quality of it, but because of the repercussions and the impact it caused.
2: That you were that accurate that two foreign nations would actually respond to Washington.
3: But that was a spontaneous thing. You can call that spontaneous RV. It was definitely 65% or more efficient. And do you know what the result was?
2: What?
3: We got offered more money.
2: Right.
3: Right. Okay, that's the bottom line, right?
2: And it kept going on like that for at least 20 years.
3: And it kept going on like that for 18 years that I know of, actually.
2: Well, isn't there a point where you were remote viewing at least one Soviet submarine and saw something that was like a disc behind it?
3: Yes. That was so top secret, that one. And Howard Blum put it in his book Out There.
2: Right. Right.
3: That's how he got a hold of it. It just blew me away. Because I know what the tickets were on that one, you know.
2: Yeah. Well, did you personally, do you feel at this day it was a UFO behind a submarine?
3: Well, if you read Howard Blum's book, you'll see the whole thing. He got it all right, except that the table was round and not square.
2: Mm-hmm.
3: And there was all sorts of brass sitting there, and Putoff was on my left, and this 2 or 3 star general was on my right, and I was fussing away. They gave me the cord, and I was fussing away. This is one of these big test things that went on, you know, with witnesses, and the room was filled. And so I was doing my remote viewing, you know, boogaloo.
2: Right.
3: Came across something and I stopped dead in my tracks and I looked at that and I went, oh my God. So I whispered over in Hal's ear and I said, Hal, I don't know what to do. I think this submarine shot down a UFO or the UFO fired on it. What shall I do? And Putoff went as pale as an egg, you know.
2: Oh my God.
3: And he looked at me and he said, whispered back, he said, oh Christ, and go, it's your show. You do what you think you should do. So I just simply sketched out this picture of the UFO and this bass sitting on my right hand. He grabbed that from me and he said, what's that risky spot? And I said, sir, I think it's rather obvious. And he took that paper and he stood up, and when he stood up, everybody else stood up except me and put off. And they walked out of the room, all of them. So put off on, I went back to the hotel, and I said, oh, gosh, we've blown the program. So we went out and got drunk on margaritas and things like that, went back there, said, all right. So 3 days later, put off, got a call. The call said, okay, how much money do you want?
2: Wow. Did you ever see anything like that disc again in any of the other remote viewing sessions you did?
3: No, but, well, none of them for the sponsors, but, you know, we did a lot of playing around in private work and things like that.
2: And you encountered the discs and into this issue of a non-human intelligence?
3: Well, this complicates this particular issue. I'll only say that I know we are not alone.
2: Right. So there it is, from the master teacher and the inventor of remote viewing, that he has a different view on the reliability and the ability for remote viewing to work with other intelligence gathering methods to find some things that they might not have found otherwise.
4: Sometimes the flow of my program scares me. I don't know how we do it. In other words, we'll open up on some topic during the week, and there you will be with some following up right on Dreamline. That's incredible. Absolutely incredible. All right, Linda, as usual, we're way short on time. So let us have your address, contact number, fax numbers, date of birth, social security number, whatever.
2: Okay. I just felt that this was really important, and it was very interesting to hear right from the inventor's mouth tonight. And me, Linda Howe, my address is Post Office Box 538, Huntingdon Valley, Pennsylvania. The zip code is

0: 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And now, Art Bell.
1: And I always look forward to hearing from our viewers. There are some amazing stories out there.
2: Well, you're still back in your TV days, unless they're staring at the grill of the radio.
1: Listeners and viewers.
2: Yeah, there you are. All right, Linda, wonderful, right-on-the-money report, and boy, there's a lot to think about out there.
1: Good.
2: Thank you, Linda.
1: Thank you, Art.
2: Take care. That is, of course, Linda Howe, and generally, I think she is, she hates me to say this, but she is the leading investigative journalist, we'll put it that way, into crop circles and animal mutilations. All right. Because Hawaii and Dr. Ryan O'Leary. Doctor, are you there?
3: Yes. Hi, Art. How are you doing?
2: I'm very well indeed. Thank you. I spent 6 months on Maui. It's a beautiful place to live.
3: Yes, it is, and I just moved here a few months ago, so I'm just getting acclimated, and actually most of that time I've been on the mainland anyway, going on a tour of my new book, so I'm glad to be back here and glad to be relaxed and glad to be on a show with an intelligent interviewer for a change.
2: That's very kind of you. I take it you've heard the program.
3: Oh, yes. Well, I was on Area 2000 a few years ago, so I remember the interview very well.
2: Well, you're also able to hear it there in Hawaii. I don't know if you knew that or not, but it's on KHVH.
3: I didn't know that.
2: Oh, yes. You can hear it right there. At any rate, so you were an astronaut, eh?
3: Yeah, that's not really, that's certainly an impressive credential. I was in the astronaut program in 1967 and 68, and that was just, of course, that was during the Apollo program. And I was appointed to go to Mars. I had just completed my PhD work at Berkeley about Mars, and I was selected as an astronaut to go to Mars, and then I got out from the program, and when that happened, I resigned.
2: Yeah, before you sort of disavow that, though. Well, you know what I'm interested in?
3: Well, I disavow it relatively speaking because my whole life has been intensive research over the last 10 to 15 years on the paranormal, UFOs, free energy, and so
2: on. Oh, blah, blah, blah.
3: That will fill the bulk of our
2: okay, we're going to get to that. But what I want to ask you about is that magic moment, if you can remember back, way back when somebody notified you that you were actually going to go to Mars. Now, obviously then you thought, hey, I'm going to go to Mars. What was that like?
3: Oh, it was exhilarating, and it was really quite a process to be selected, too. Alan Shepard was on the interview committee, and he said, would you submit to a hazardous two-year journey to Mars? And I kind of hemmed and hawed a little. I said, well, I think I would, but I don't know whether my wife would like it.
2: Yes.
3: And
2: did you go home and ask?
3: I'd like that for an answer. So then he said, you'd better want to. And I said, yes, so okay, that's fine.
2: So you didn't go home and ask your wife first?
3: Well, you see, that of course, those were the days of the right stuff. I had crew cut. I was a fresh PhD from Berkeley. And, you know, it was those were the good old days in Apollo. It was a time to be there because NASA in those days had a vision, a purpose, and a goal.
2: What about now?
3: No, I see a lot of these federal agencies, NASA, the Department of Energy, the DOD, and the CIA, and all these secret agencies as being more and more bureaucratic dinosaurs that really have to do with the realities that are unfolding around us.
2: What do you think happened to our vision, Doctor? We did have a vision. I mean, Kennedy inspired it. We're going to the moon, and then we were going to go to Mars. And now, you know, we barely even can get excited about putting up a shuttle.
3: I know. It's very sad. It's very sad to see the loss of vision. And I think it was because, Kennedy was murdered, and it was his vision. And so it just kind of floundered. It just kind of died. Other politicians like Johnson and Spiro Agnew and Richard Nixon tried to stimulate some interest, but by then the peak interest had waned.
2: There's so many things wrong with our country now, Doctor, that not having a goal, not having a vision, used to unify us as a country, and we just, you know, the biggest goal for most people now is to make it to Friday.

0: Absolutely. I couldn't agree with you more. And that's when I, you know, I started to get out of my box when I was on the faculty. It was interesting, your introduction, you said facilities at Cornell, Princeton. I was actually in the faculty. I was a professor in each of those universities. But when I was at Princeton in 1979, I myself had a remote viewing experience. I heard the interview with Ingo Swann. It was most interesting. And it just totally violated my paradigm at that time.
1: Well,
0: here I was in the physics department at Princeton being a proper mainstream materialistic physicist.
1: Yes. Why don't you tell us about it? Are you willing to tell us about that?
0: Sure, I'll tell you a little bit about it. It was, I was sitting opposite a total stranger. It was the last day of a training or a workshop. This one happened to be LifeSpring. And it was my first experience at trying out some of these exercises to get a person into a state of and blissful meditation.
1: Mm-hmm.
0: And so that kind of prepared me and got me into a state. And I started to, I was sitting off a total stranger who gave me the name of a man, his age, and the fact he was from Allentown, Pennsylvania. And I was supposed to have this person guest, start talking about him. This woman, who was the total stranger, knew the man very well. So I started describing him, and I said he was a journalist and meteorologist, and he liked to spend a lot of time on Maui and lost his wife by death, all of which happened to be true. So at that time, given my worldview at the time, my perspectives, at first I was exhilarated, but when it was Monday morning and back to work as usual at Princeton, I recalled that my colleagues would love to chatter about claims to the paranormal being pure bunk. So I began to realize that, hey, these weren't the folks for me to share this information with. And somewhat ironically, right around that time, Robert John, who was the dean of the School of Engineering at Princeton, started his experiments on psychokinesis in the basement of the engineering department. And he told me what he was doing, and I didn't tell him what I was doing, but I was off to workshop and start to have these different experiences, and I started to explore these realms beyond normal materialistic science, and that's what really started to open me up.
1: Are you at all privy, by the way, to any of the results you obtained in that area? I've always been very interested in psychokinesis.
0: Oh, yes, and in fact, you know, that's another thing in your introduction I want to elaborate on a little bit is that I've done a trilogy of books, and I call it my New Science Trilogy, and the middle book is called The Second Coming of Science, and I devote a whole chapter to the landmark research of Robert John, and that's spelled J-H-N, Robert John, and Brenda Dunn and their colleagues at Princeton University. And their work basically, it started as building up a database on people's influences on random event generators. And these are electronic boxes that spit out binary numbers, zeros and ones. And they're designed to run randomly. The zeros and ones are generated like about 100 per second randomly. And then an operator goes into the laboratory and attempts to influence the results one way or the other. And these are a number of different controlled trials where they would get results. And what they found was that virtually everybody that went into the laboratory, you don't have to be an Ingo Swann to do it. It's you and me and anybody else can actually influence the random event generator and have a somewhat repeatable pattern.
1: To what degree?
0: That's personalized, that is matched with the person's own identity.
1: I understand. To what degree? What is the best they achieve? Do you know?
0: Well, you mean the mind over matter effects,
1: yes.
0: About one part in 5,000, but I can elaborate on that story and talk about filtering techniques to amplify effects to as much as one part in five. But at any rate, if you just take the data cumulatively, you find that in the trials where people attempt to influence the results, you do get results, and sometimes it's opposite of intention,
1: mm-hmm.
0: but the point is it's non-random. And so they've been doing these experiments now in Princeton for now 16 years, the same length of time that I've been exploring new science. And their results, I think, are very important. It provides the database you need from a scientific perspective to establish beyond any reasonable doubt that psychokinesis is real, that, in other words, we humans can, in fact, virtually all of us can influence outcomes in the material world. And that's a very exciting result.
1: We can influence outcomes. Can we influence material objects? In other words, can we actually produce, has anybody documented I know the Russians have worked heavily on it. Physical movement of an object with the power of the mind.
0: Oh, yes. There have been a lot of experiments on that, too. I myself haven't attended any of those, but probably the most dramatic demonstrations of that kind of thing that I've seen in my world travels. And by the way, my trilogy is based on my world travels photojournalistically. I've been around the world many times, and Tomas Green Morton in Brazil, I visited him. He's written up in The Second Coming of Science, and he was able to, like, bend spoons at a distance. He was able to materialize perfume from the back of his hand and roll down his fingers to the
1: wow.
0: fingertips and form puddles on the table. And there was a case, you know, about the 8 martini. Well, he had a fifth of rum. The more that he drank, the more he was able to do, which is kind of the opposite of Sai Baba, who is another very, very talented. He's an Indian Swami that's very well known. And I have now visited him privately and personally or with small groups on 4 occasions now over the last 3 years. And I've seen him manifest many, many things out of thin air.
1: Doctor, that leads us down an interesting path. The influence of chemicals with regard to attaining some sort of altered state. Now, you mentioned alcohol. What about the large group of drugs in the LSD family, that sort of hallucinogenic type thing?
0: Well, I'm not too familiar with those experiments. I know folks like Terence McKenna and others have looked at that. But I know that in some instances it can elevate one's psychic abilities. And by psychic abilities, I mean any number of things like psychokinesis, teleportation, remote viewing, and all of these other phenomena that involve the mind-matter interaction.
1: Fascinating. That's a brave statement to make. A lot of people wouldn't make it. Now, would you say these things, and did you, when you were on the staff of these academic facilities? Because you
0: Well, obviously not.
1: Yeah.
0: It's one of those situations, Art, you know, it's just like the UFO phenomenon itself. The more you look at it, the more you realize there's something to it. And most scientists, the people who call themselves scientists, are so smug as to sit in their armchairs and deny evidence that's very obvious.
1: Well, you know, John,
0: you have to go to some effort to
1: yes.
0: To observe it, and in my case, to go all the way to India and see Sai Baba and be able to get in to see him personally, which was in itself a miracle.
1: Well, you know, John Mack has spoken out at Harvard, and you know what happened to him for that.
0: Oh, yes. Oh, gosh. I tell you, I mean, I really feel for John. He's a good friend and a close colleague, and I was at Princeton before I started to come out of the closet in these matters, fortunately, so I didn't have to suffer the heat that John Mack has had to suffer. But the positive thing, of course, about staying is that he can have a great deal of influence on further directions of research, and his research is very valuable and important.
1: All right. Now, I'm going to get into a very sensitive area with regard to remote viewing. I had Major Dames on the other night and interviewed him. I'm sure you're familiar with the name.
0: Oh, yes.
1: Psytech. Yeah, that's Psytech. That's correct. And then I had another doctor on following him. Both of them said the same thing. Major Dames, only a very quick reference to it. But there's been some experimentation with remote viewing, and those in it say they have contact with non-human intelligence. What do you know about that?
0: I don't know about the Psytech work, to be honest with you. I haven't researched that.
1: No, not specifically. I just meant as a general rule. Have you also heard this?
0: Well, I have kind of tangentially, but again, I'm not a real expert in remote viewing. I had my own remote viewing experience, which then triggered this whole new paradigm of science for me and made me just totally change my life. And that was my purpose of pointing that out. But I would check that out with Ingo Swann or some of the real experts in that area.
1: Mm-hmm. Well, he clearly said, we are not alone.
0: That's great. I think that's another thread, at least, of evidence. You can't, of course, give 100% certainty. It's interesting because a lot of people think that the claims I make are far out, but not really, because I'm a very, very cautious scientist, basically, and I seek the scientific method wherever possible to attack questions.
1: Well, how do you attack, as a matter of fact, we've got to take a break, but when we come back, I will ask you how you attack the UFO field scientifically. I would like to know that, because that's what we try to do here. Maybe that'll give us some leads. We'll be back to you, Dr. O'Leary, in just one moment. 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
0: And I would think that, first of all, the scientific method is of course, the method that's used now within the context of current science, which I think can tell us a lot more than we've given ourselves credit for. And certainly in the UFO phenomenon, such things as the ground traces and animal mutilations and multiple witness sightings and, you know, all of the relatively hard evidence, I would say, is something that comes from the scientific method, more or less. Mm-hmm.
1: A lot of it
0: is a collection of data. The problem is now is the interpretation of the data. Mm-hmm. And that is, of course, where there are as many theories as there are investigators. And part of the problem there is that the UFO phenomenon obviously has such a high degree of weirdness that we have to be humble. It's sort of like the... A coke bottle falls out of the sky and you're a bushman and what do you make of it? Or an aboriginal is walking through the bush and he sees a 747 flying overhead. He'll have his own mythology about what's going on, but he won't have the foggiest notion of what's really going on, besides certain threads of evidence that come out with such things as, of course, reverse engineering at Area 51 and genetic engineering through the abduction phenomenon and so forth. The ecological crisis and mandate and various channeled works and so forth. All of those things are common threads of messages that seem to be coming forward, but we still don't really know what's going on. The whole question and debate, it was interesting. I was just at a briefing of the board of directors of the Institute of Noetic Sciences, and Steve Greer of CSETI and Jacques Vallée and I made presentations about all of this. And although Vallée and Greer and other people might have various interpretations of it, what's going on, we really don't know. We do know one thing, and that is that we're dealing with dimensions beyond time and space. And obviously, when we get into those realms, it's very hard for us to develop some kind of coherent philosophy or theory. That's what makes it so laughable for folks like Carl Sagan, God bless him, to assert that the UFO phenomenon is just hallucinations and abductions are hallucinations, and to just totally and summarily dismiss the evidence from crop circles and from the anomalies on Mars and so forth.
1: Why do you think he does that? Do you think he has a specific agenda?
0: I don't know, to be honest with you. I taught with him at Cornell. We were both professors of astronomy at Cornell way back in 1968, and I worked very closely with him, but that's before my own worldview shifted. It was before I myself considered it okay to look at UFO phenomena and related phenomena. Mm-hmm. But I can say one thing is that folks like Carl, there is a very strong ethic within what's called the scientific community to stay inside the box. Peer pressure and funding, those are the two big variables that guide the research choices of scientists like Sagan. I know because I was there. I did it myself for many years. I was in the mainstream. So I know how that works. And
1: in other words, for fear of losing some funding, you might not utter a sentence or a word you might otherwise utter.
0: Oh, that's right. That's right. In other words, when it comes to belief system, and boy, there's been some really good research done on this, and we're really right up against it. I just, of course, finished my tour in my new book, Miracle in the Void, and I went all over the country, figure eights, and doing whole life expos here and there, and doing radio and television, and I really got a sense that what we're dealing with here is that many people have such strong beliefs that they don't want to hear about this stuff.
1: That's right.
0: And it's fascinating that people that call themselves scientists are among the worst offenders. Science, to me, is the quest for the truth through whatever means, exploratory means, definitive, repeatable experiments, mm-hmm. and so forth. And so what I've taken upon myself is to be like an Indiana Jones of science, if you will, and spend the last 10 years as I have in this just an inexhaustible quest for the truth.
1: How much heat have you taken over it?
0: This last tour, I took a lot of heat, and we'll get to it later in the show, of course, but free energy is a concept that's coming along a lot more rapidly than many people will acknowledge, and this is really, in a sense, independent, but somewhat overlapping with the UFO phenomenon. The people are producing energy devices now that produce virtually unlimited electricity, and this is popping up all over the world. Well, the UFO credibility rating, according to Gallup polls, as we know, is in about the 60% range publicly in America. The free energy credibility rating is much lower even. And so what we're doing here is actually we're creating a new paradigm. We're really in a, I think, in the middle of a scientific revolution.
1: All right, Doctor, I'm going to have to ask you to hold it right there. We've got news coming at the top of the hour. I want to ask you about zero-point energy. I also want to ask you when we come back, since you've got a Ph.D. in astronomy, about Hale-Bopp, and we'll do that when we come back in a moment.
2: You know.
1: And Dr. Brian O'Leary. Doctor, can you tell us anything at all about this comet, this Hale-Bopp?
0: Well, no, Art. I wish I could. It sounds like some of our questions are mismatched, but that's okay. But I can make some recommendations of people for you to interview about that. You see, what happens to me is that if I focus on an area like free energy or zero-point energy or the UFO question or the face on Mars,
1: right,
0: I really focus on it for quite a while, and then I'm not as aware of all the breaking stories.
1: All right, well, that one's breaking. There's a big one out there beyond the orbit of Jupiter, and it's going to miss us by quite a bit, 1 to 1.5 AU, somewhere in there, but it's a big one. I thought I would ask. Let us then go back to what you do talk about. I've got a fax here from Phoenix, Arizona. Please ask Dr. O'Leary what he thinks of Hoagland's Mars mission work, the face on Mars, the monuments of Mars.
0: Okay, that I can address quite well, because that's an area that I've been quite involved, heavily involved in the research. And by the way, I want to let your listeners know that Dick Hoagland is one of several researchers who have looked at this in great detail and have published papers in the peer-reviewed literature.
1: Yes.
0: And there's also, of course, the McDaniel report. So what I want to do is kind of just fill you all in on the status of research and so forth, is that a number of years ago, Hoagland and others noticed that this very strange object that was photographed by the Viking orbiter in 1976 on the surface of Mars, this is an unmanned reconnaissance probe that was sent up then, it took a picture of an object that looked like a large mesa that resembled a human face staring straight up into space. It's about a mile across and quite large and looks very sphinx-like, almost with a headdress. And when the scientists first looked at that, and I know these people very well because I was involved in the Mariner missions myself as a scientist at JPL and so forth, that these people, because the possibility that it might actually be an artifact just was so totally alien to the world view of the scientists that were present, after a little nervous, self-conscious laughter, that looks like a face, they pronounced the object being nothing but a pile of rocks that just resembles a human face, just like sometimes you look up in the mountains around Greenland there and see faces in rocks. But as the sun changed its angle, Vince DiPietro, a researcher for Goddard Space Flight Center, and Greg Molinar noticed that there was a second picture in another orbit that showed the face at a different sun angle, and it was still very face-like.
1: Yes.
0: And so Dr. Mark Carlotto and I and others, using state-of-the-art image processing equipment, published in the peer-reviewed literature, places like Applied Optics and Journal of the British Interplanetary Society, some very provocative papers that suggest that these features, especially the face, could be artificial. And there are a number of reasons for that. One is that the three-dimensional structure of the face is very face-like. And so this caused a very interesting controversy. Some of us banded together and wanted to influence NASA's decision-making in the Mars Observer mission, which was launched 3 years ago, which would have provided much higher resolution pictures of the face, to have them target the face as a high priority.
1: Right.
0: And that simply didn't happen. And
1: well, as a matter of fact, my understanding is, Doctor, that they fought it tooth and nail. In other words, they did not. They specifically said they would not go back and look at it again, and that seemed odd because they didn't have any other things that looked like faces on Mars.
0: Yeah, there was a political process where they were in denial for a while, and then were provoked into saying, "Well, okay, we'll look at it." But then, you see, one of the ironies of this is, of course, when Mars Observer, two days out of orbit from Mars a couple of years ago, when it was coming into Mars, totally lost the signal. So,
1: oh, yeah. So
0: we got nothing.
1: Correct.
0: And, of course, there have been allegations that perhaps NASA actually did get pictures but was covering them up, and other allegations that, well, maybe there's some alien activity around Mars because Phobos 2 of the Soviet Union also failed when it got to Mars. So there are a number of speculations, but that's the realm of speculation. The realm of solid research suggests very strongly that these objects are artificial constructions, and if they are, obviously, this is an extremely important element in the whole search for extraterrestrial intelligence. And the fact that NASA has been stonewalling this through the years was very eloquently stated in a report by Professor Emeritus Philosophy Stanley McDaniel mm-hmm. at Sonoma State University. And he wrote what's called the McDaniel Report. And he looked at what scientists call philosophers call the epistemology, fancy word that basically means how do we know what we know, behind investigations into these features. And he became very surprised to find that the responsible outside investigations that some of us had carried out through the years were in the peer-reviewed literature were certainly far more solidly based scientifically than the allegations against and the ridicule, the obfuscation, the propaganda issued by NASA and by Carl Sagan on these things. Carl wrote an article in Parade magazine. He seems to do that. In this particular one, a number of years ago, one of the pictures of the face appears to have been doctored from its original version, which really, you know, this really gets me concerned because these are the people I used to work with, and I thought scientists were totally honest in their approach to scientific questions.
1: Richard Hoagland's work is based on something that he calls tetrahedral physics. Now, have you examined that? Have you looked at that?
0: I haven't, to be honest with you. You know, each of these subjects could take a scientist months to do, so I have to make my choices, and it's very difficult to do so. I do know one thing is that Dick Hoagland, I admire his work a lot. He's an excellent speaker, and I think he has a lot of very valid points to raise. However, sometimes arguments based on geometry or latitudes and that kind of thing, I think, need tighter criteria to pin it down, if you know what I mean.
1: All right. Well, then let us skip then quickly to the moon. He has said has photographs that he claims show shards and what he claims may even be old buildings or cities.
0: Those photographs are very controversial. There are some folks that definitely defend that point of view, and there are some others that don't. And so I think the jury is still out on that, just like the alien autopsy footage. Allegations like that, I think, take years of in-depth work. And fortunately, in the case of Mars, that has already been done, thanks to Stan McDaniel and also Dick Hoagland and Mark Carlotto and a number of other investigators. All of us worked together for a number of years to come up with the findings we did come up with. And they're all reported in my books, by the way, as well. So,
1: all right. Let's skip then and jump. And
0: shift the gears, yes. Well, that's really been my love over the last 3 years. About 3 years ago, I began to investigate this concept. I couldn't ignore it anymore. There were too many people reminding me of Nikola Tesla and various concepts, T. Henry Murray and these other people in history that came up with devices that evidently produced more electricity than went into it.
1: Mm-hmm.
0: And of course, my initial reaction was like any mainstream scientist. That smacks of perpetual motion. It makes no sense. That's bunk. And so I said, well, okay, I'm just going to spend some time at this. And so I first visited with Thomas Bearden, very talented researcher on these questions, and I began to find that 19th century physics going into the 20th century went in a kind of a strange direction because a lot of physicists had forgotten what was called the scalar term or a term in Maxwell's equations of electromagnetics to kind of bring this down to earth.
3: Basically, I think what's going on here, and this is according to the most recent theories of Harold Puthoff, Bernie Hache, and other people who have published some of these ideas in the peer-reviewed mainstream physics literature. So here we're talking about mainstream physics theories, not conjecture or even metaphysics. And what Puthoff and others have come up with, and what I've already come up with myself, virtually independently of that, as well as physicist and Apollo 14 astronaut Ed Mitchell and a number of other people, a number of us have been working on this question for a number of years, and we're all coming together speaking the same language, and it's really good news. And basically what it is, Art, is that the vacuum of space and all of time and space is flooded with an all-pervasive electromagnetic field called the zero-point field. And it's called the zero-point field because at absolute zero temperatures, when you think that all molecular motion and therefore all energy ceases to exist, the energy does in fact exist, but it is homogeneous and isotropic. It means it's the same everywhere and the same in all directions. And what that basically means is that it's virtually undetectable and untappable unless you start to do something like accelerate a charge, an electromagnetic charge, within that time-space matrix. So to make a long story reasonably short, people have been coming up with devices ever since the time of Faraday in the 19th century that have magnets that are located on wheels that are spun up at a certain threshold RPM, and lo and behold, because of the acceleration in a circular motion of the magnets, they interact with the zero-point field and create anomalous amounts of electricity. And these things have been observed in the laboratory for a number of years, but now the technology for rotating magnetic wheels, cold fusion devices, which many of us believe is a form of zero-point energy, solid-state devices, a number of electrostatic devices, Tesla coils, and so forth. What I discovered was that not only is the theory palatable, it's absolutely necessary. In other words, one has to hypothesize that this field does exist and that these are the conditions for which you can tap that energy. And the energy is virtually unlimited. It basically, I think another way of saying it is that it comes from dimensions beyond time and space and totally floods all of time and space.
4: All right, doctor.
3: Well, 1 cubic centimeter of it is enough to evaporate all the oceans on the Earth.
4: Doctor, is the second law of thermodynamics invalid?
3: Well, within the context, and again, we talk about boxes. If you talk about, remember now, the laws of thermodynamics are based on systems that are in, quote, equilibrium.
4: Mm-hmm.
3: Okay, and non-equilibrium thermodynamics becomes very, very, a very sticky wicket for those that want the universe to be simple. And people like Ilya Prigogine, who won the Nobel Prize in Chemistry for chaos theory, his discovery of chaos theory, found that when systems are out of equilibrium, that there are conditions under which they can go through phase changes or enormous shifts in short amounts of time. And some of these ideas that Prigogine has come up with, John Archibald Wheeler, a Nobel laureate physicist who also hypothesized the zero-point energy field because a lot of the concepts of quantum theory must depend on the existence of the field. There's now an emerging consensus among those mainstream physicists who have chosen to look at the question that this field doesn't exist and is therefore the underlying principle for a number of things like anti-gravity propulsion, non-linear, non-Newtonian motions that you see in the UFO phenomenon, and it just explains a whole host of different phenomena. But the good news about all of this is that it can also solve our energy crisis and stop the greenhouse effect.
4: All right, stop there for just a moment. We'll be right back to you. My guest is Dr. Brian O'Leary. We're talking energy. We'll be right back. EMX. Back to Maui, Hawaii, and Dr. O'Leary. Doctor, you're saying that some of that was pretty technical stuff. And
3: yes, I have to confess, yeah.
4: All right, so what you're basically telling everybody is there is a way here on Earth or in space to draw on a source of energy that is literally everywhere. And have you seen such a mission, such a device, demonstrated
3: yes,
4: to actually produce more energy out than it takes in?
3: Yes, and by again, by that I mean it's like the second law of thermodynamics, which is a box that circumscribes a, in other words, the assumption is the system is in equilibrium. Well, likewise, these objects actually are objects that, tend to interact with the zero-point field and extract a very tiny fraction of that energy. And so, in a way, in the larger sense, using a bigger box, and of course, Dreamland is about getting out of the box.
4: That's right.
3: In the bigger box concept, then it's possible, because this is simply a previously unacknowledged sort of energy that's been lying in potential. It's like a big reservoir waiting to be tapped. But we just have to know how to do it. Well, I have seen a number of machines worldwide, and this has really astounded me, Art. I think. And now I'm, you know, when I got into my third of my trilogy, this was 3 years ago, and I got into this subject, I thought I was going to have an easy time of it and just go around and take pictures of inventors around the world and do a photojournalistic report, which is what my new book is all about. But what happened to me was that I saw so many of these demonstrations. I saw one in India, Paramahansa Tiwari, for example. He has an N machine. This was originally invented by the MIT, former MIT man who's now in New Zealand, Bruce De Palma. Well, at any rate, Tiwari is the chief project engineer of the largest nuclear power plant construction project in India, and is a very high up government official there. Is a PhD physicist and has won all sorts of prizes. He's a brilliant man. And the Indian government allows him in his off time, and he's going to have more off time in another year when he retires from the project, to develop free energy. And so he's developed his own N machine, actually a couple of them, and very dramatically demonstrated to me the concept by basically he accelerated a wheel with magnets on it to a certain threshold revolutions per minute. And at that point, enough excess energy was coming off so that you could unplug the motor, and then it runs as a generator, indefinitely generating electricity. Now, the only hitch is in this particular machine, he has to turn it off after a while because it overheats. You see, we're not at the commercial prototype stage in some of these technologies, although that's beginning to happen rapidly too. And there are all sorts of professional organizations starting on this whole thing. This technology is much further along than you would ever imagine. Japan is the most likely place for it to be developed. We already are seeing investments by a number of Japanese corporations in this technology. And there's another person whom I visited, Shuji Inamata, who is PhD chemist who works at the electrotechnical laboratories at the Tsukuba Space Facility in Japan.
4: All right, Doctor, we're going to have to hold it there for a moment. We're at the bottom of the hour. Just hold on. Anyway, Doctor, listen, you've got a bunch of books, and you've got a brand new book, I know, Miracle in the Void. It's beautiful. It's right in front of me. Why don't you tell people what they can get, how they can get it, what it costs, all that kind of stuff, telephone numbers, whatever you like. Plug away.
3: Oh, that's great. I appreciate that, Art. Miracle in the Void, the subtitle is Free Energy, UFOs, and Other Scientific Revelations, and it's a number of things. It's about the coming energy revolution, free energy and what it means to our planet. It's about existing devices currently and secretly being developed worldwide, and this is based on my... in a way, it's like your book a little bit. It's both a personal odyssey and a journalistic look at the state of the art, based on my journey all over the world and visiting dozens of free energy inventors and theoreticians and other people. But it's also a concise examination between, as in the relationship between free energy and the UFO question.
4: Well, it sure as hell isn't establishment stuff. So this...
3: No, it isn't. In fact, I find myself, if anything, and this is very sad, but very often ridiculed, for what I consider very detailed photojournalistic work.
4: Mm-hmm.
3: But then again, we're talking, you know, there's a great Bertrand Russell quote, I love this one, is that the resistance to a new idea is proportional to the square of its importance. And so, for example, let's take the question of energy, and then we'll get back to the books in a moment.
4: Yes, fine.
3: But and the question of energy, we're talking about a $2 trillion highly polluting energy infrastructure, mostly due to the burning of oil.
4: Mm-hmm.
3: Worldwide. We know we only have 40 years of oil left.
4: That's right.
3: 20 years ago, I was a presidential candidate, Morris Udall's energy advisor, and speechwriter for his presidential candidacy, and I also orchestrated hearings for the Interior House Interior Committee and Subcommittee on Energy and the Environment, and this was 20 years ago, in 1975, and during that time, we had an energy crisis. We had a perception that we had to develop alternative energy sources, and at that time, I was unaware of the zero-point energy or free energy. And it was only over the last 3 years that I did my in-depth research, which resulted in Miracle in the Void. So that book is just out, and it's doing very well, by the way. It's been praised by people like Whitley Strieber and Tom Bearden, Bruce De Palma, and a number of other very well, Dennis Weaver, the actor. And
4: oh, here, let me put in a plug. It says, Whitley said, and I had him on here a couple of weeks ago, Whitley said, I love this brilliantly conceived, wise, and wonderful book. That's quite a wonderful quote from Whitley.
3: Yeah, I really appreciate that. And you know, he's a colleague along with many of the other people you interview. And certainly Whitley, I agree with Whitley that we're dealing now with recovering lost memories of our essence. And that's part of what the UFO phenomenon is about, which makes it so important, the phenomenon of contact and the fact that it's happening in ways we may not have preconceived or formulated. And so I address that question in this book, as well as the question of the paradigm shift that will inevitably happen when we present free energy to our culture. And the Japanese are already doing that, and that's the point. And no matter what happens, all the haranguing and suppression that we've had here in America and the expatriation of inventors to other countries is shocking. And so my book talks about that. It talks about the suppression syndrome. It talks about the state of the art. And it talks about my own personal grieving process in a way, because, you know, there are a lot of folks out there like Lone Eagle, God bless them, but people let their fundamentalist beliefs sometimes run up against the stop here, and obviously the government itself and Sagan and so forth. We can't put energy on that. We have to look at these technologies as they emerge, and they're obviously going to change the world so profoundly. And that's what really I got into as a personal experience, and I found that culturally, virtually everybody is suffering from a severe case of denial, and that belief systems, their belief systems being violated is something that most people or many people find untenable. And what very often happens, and this was my experience in my book tour around the country, is that when people get out of their denial, and there's a wonderful bumper sticker that says, the truth will set you free, but at first it will piss you off. And what happens, and then I got into Elizabeth Kubler-Ross's research on death and dying, that normal people need to grieve the old. And the grieving process involves a bunch of irrational emotions that people go through in order to finally accept the new.
4: All right,
3: and I see this happening to me, I see it happening to all of us, that when our denial is through and we get into anger, then that's a normal progression of the grieving process.
4: All right, Doctor.
3: We all need to help one another through it.
4: How do they get your book?
3: Okay, yeah, let's get to the punchline here. Yes, you can get Miracle in the Void in the States for $25 postpaid by calling 800-842-8338. And I'll repeat that for you. That's 800-842-8338. And I'm also offering a special on my trilogy of books, which really describes the full gamut of my explorations over the last 10 years, and that includes my books Exploring Inner and Outer Space, The Second Coming of Science, and Miracle in the Void. And that can be obtained for $55 postpaid by calling the same 800 number, that is 800-842-8338.
4: Very good. All right, I've got a bunch of people that would like to ask you questions, so let's take a couple. First time caller line, you're on the air with Dr. O'Leary. Where are you calling from, please?
5: I'm calling from San Diego. My name is Chet.
4: Yes, sir.
5: I'm wondering if you're familiar with the work that Joe Newman's done. We don't have to go overseas to see over Unity devices. Joe's got one he's been working with for 30 years now.
4: Yeah, he was on Johnny Carson with it or something.
5: Several years ago.
4: Uh-huh.
5: I've seen it and talked to him several times myself. And I've been building one up myself and having pretty good results with it myself. So anyway, I wondered if you had...
3: Well, that's very good, and I unfortunately didn't have a chance to visit with Joe Newman. I kind of made an arbitrary selection of inventors, and in fact, I went abroad for most of my because I think there's more action offshore here in this particular question. But,
4: well, that's what he was saying, though, that you don't really have to go offshore, that Mr. Newman has claimed for I don't know how long now that he's got such a device.
3: Yes, and there are a number of people out there, and what I did was I picked about 12 to 20 individuals that I really focused on, like, for example, the Canadian inventor John Hutchison, who's come up with a solid-state device, which I think is perhaps the archetype of a device that we're going to have in our homes that will replace our fuse boxes and circuit breakers and internal combustion engines. And this, I think, is going to happen very soon, like within a few years, because the Japanese, you see, while there have been developments here by folks like Joe Newman and all of the others, and I really give them tremendous credit for their pioneering work in the face of a very suppressive and non-supportive environment, but what's happening now abroad, and especially in Japan, is the people like Inamata that I referred to earlier. He's being funded by Toshiba Corporation to develop a superconducting magnet system. And you see, this is now, what's happening right now is different from a few years ago, and that's what my explorations revealed to me and what Miracle in the Void is all about, is that, hey, this technology is not only one that has been developed by isolated inventors here and there through the decades, but this is going like gangbusters, and some of us have even founded a professional organization called the International Association for New Science, and we've had now two symposia on new energy, and we're going to have a third one in Denver on April 27th to 29th, and we hope to have there's one device called the Patterson Fuel Cell, which is basically a cold fusion device, which is a whole different subject, but in a way related.
4: Yes,
3: which,
4: in a way.
3: Which produces over unity electrical power.
4: All right.
3: Things are happening very fast.
4: Doctor, I've got a question, it's a larger question. If these devices here or in Japan or in India or wherever in the world they are exist and they really do what they say they do, this is a very capitalistic country. And surely somebody would come out and produce one and say, here it is, put this box outside your home, disconnect the power company, that's it, and they'd make themselves a multiple billionaire in the process. And so why have
3: that?
4: Yeah,
3: it is very strange, Art, but when you get into it, and of course that's what my book is about. In fact, I talked about one potential financier of the project, and most people in that world are waiting for commercial prototypes to become actually available. It's a chicken and the egg problem.
4: Yeah, but all you'd have to do, Doctor, is hook up one house, disconnect the power, and say, invite the press in, and say, here
3: exactly.
4: It is.
3: And we're getting very much closer to that day. So look for it in the news. So far, there's been pretty much a media blackout.
4: So you're saying it is going to happen?
3: Oh, yes. But the problem is now...
6: I've always heard that these free energy devices and so forth, if they were to ever become available, that they would wreak havoc with the economy and cause all kind of economic problems. Is there any reality to that?
4: Of course. Doctor?
3: Yeah, oh, absolutely, and that's an excellent question. In fact, I made a technical presentation to my cousin in Albuquerque, who is the president of the largest bank there. And he was in absolute agreement with the technical feasibility of it and the fact that we may be able to have it technically within, let's say, 5 years, especially if the Japanese develop it as they are. But he said that America's economy is designed to not be able to allow for anything that revolutionary for at least 20 years.
4: Well, so then what if, Doctor, hold on. If I had one then, let's go back to what I said a little while ago. I was able to demonstrate that it worked. With one house, just one house, would the government guys dressed in black come and kill me?
3: No, I don't think so. See, I think the genie's out of the bottle, and that's what part of my research for Miracle in the Void was all about, was I found that there were just untold hundreds of inventors worldwide, many of whom are coming up with research devices that are like preludes to commercial prototypes. And two or three people have already come up with commercial prototypes. So we're right on the verge of an explosive technological revolution here. And so the real question is economics, and I think that's an excellent question.
4: I know, but the problem, Doctor, is that people are killed every day for hundreds or even in the low thousands of dollars. We're talking about literally trillions of dollars here.
3: That's correct. So what that means... from my point of view is, you see, I looked at the ecological questions too, and there's some very alarming news about the Earth. One of it is the possibility that we're already into the greenhouse effect, and that's what's causing a lot of the local weather and climate dreams that are beginning to take place.
7: Do you believe
3: if that were the case, then we're going to have to convert from a fossil fuel economy, energy economy worldwide. You know, we have tripled our oil consumption since 1975 when I worked with Mo Udall, and that's not good for the Earth. And I think most of us at some level realize that. So in a way, it forces the issue of economics, politics, and all sorts of things. It's like a Pandora's box. It's like the UFO question, and that's why I studied the two questions in my new book in parallel, because I see the two are very related, not only in terms of technology, but in terms of the influence on us philosophically, economically, spiritually, and so forth.
7: All right. Let's try to get one more in here. Wildcard line, you're on the air with Dr. O'Leary. Hi.
8: Hello, this is Bob in Wichita.
7: In Wichita, yes, Bob.
8: Hi, Bob. When I was in California... Bruce DuPont was on the radio on KPFK with Roy of Hollywood, and I got to talk to Bruce, and I sent for the literature, which cost $20 at that time, and I'm fairly well-versed in reading and all that stuff, and some science, and I could not... decipher what the text was supposed to mean.
3: Part of that is, I guess, the problem of science and translating the concepts of science to the general public. I do everything I can, and I know you do too, Art, to interpret scientific information so it's understandable to the layperson.
7: Well, all right, but I asked you earlier to give us an explanation of how this works, and you did to some degree, but I didn't quite understand still how we get around the second law of thermodynamics.
3: The way to get around it is, first of all, think of the system as a larger system, and that there's a concept here that's here than anything involved in the laws of thermodynamics. And then that makes it not a law, but a law under only certain circumstances. And that includes equilibrium, thermodynamic equilibrium, which is a condition which simply doesn't apply to the universe as a whole.
7: Well, that makes it more like a regulation than a law.
3: Yeah, it's a regulation under a limited set of circumstances. It's a limiting case of reality, just like Newton's laws are a limiting case of reality. And so, yeah, it applies over a range of circumstances here in the Earth, but it doesn't hold the whole universe in its grip. And a number of Nobel laureates have pointed that out, mm-hmm. since the explication of that second law. So it's no big deal. It's just that we haven't been aware of this energy source primarily because it behaves the same in all directions and the same at all points. So it's very similar to the problem of trying to weigh a beaker of water underneath the surface of the ocean.
7: There's a good parallel. That's a very good parallel. Doctors, stand by. We're at the top of the hour. Relax. You've got about 7 minutes. My guest is Dr. Brian O'Leary. From an area near Dreamland, this is Dreamland.
9: Any numbers so I could learn more about the susceptibilities?
3: I'm sorry, I didn't catch your question.
7: I think he's asking about remote viewing, is that correct?
9: Yeah.
7: Yeah, he's wondering if you've got any information or contact numbers.
3: Off the cuff, no. My books do go into it, and I do have a bibliography and a set of references in all of my books, in my trilogy of books, and I do talk about remote viewing in there. Besides that, I think that I would check in with people like Ingo Swann.
9: Okay.
7: All right, your second question?
9: One more question, if it's okay.
7: Yeah, go ahead.
9: Okay, and I listen to your program a lot. First of all, you got excellent taste in music. And a couple of years ago, maybe about 10 years ago, I wrote a letter to NASA telling them that I have discovered a solar system between the Milky Way and Andromeda. And I told them what was there, how many planets were in that solar system. And 5 years later, that they write to me and tell me that they have found them.
7: Huh.
9: But my thing, what I got from my school was they were pretty upset with me because I went without their permission to write these letters.
7: All right. I don't know what to make out of all that.
3: Well, I think, you know, anybody with new ideas, whether they turn out to be proven or not, or let's say corroborated by others, and that's part of the scientific method, by the way, is that if somebody has an idea and it's confirmed by somebody else, then that becomes very powerful. And that's why when I describe what I consider to be a truth, I really mean it. It has plenty of evidence from many, many different directions, just like in the UFO phenomenon. So I would say just go with the idea and present it to various people, and if it's corroborated. But any authority figure that tries to put you down, I wouldn't let that get in my way. I haven't so far.
7: All right. East of the Rockies, you're on the air with Dr. O'Leary. Hello. Hello there. Going once, twice gone. Wildcard line, you're on the air with Dr. O'Leary. Hello.
10: Hi, Art Bell. Great show.
7: Thank you.
10: Just one question for your guest or comment. Is that the industry would be really happy to have a free energy device because it would help reduce their cost quite significantly. And although I can see the utility industry going against that, there's many, many industries that would be in favor of it.
7: Mm-hmm.
10: For example, the automobile industry, and they just could use a lot of energy. Maybe you could comment. I'll hang up.
7: All right. Thank you. Yeah, it's the eternal question. I don't understand it either. While you understand there are a lot of energy-producing industries that would probably come and run you off the road and make you go over a cliff or something if you really had something, there are enough other industries and people with money and entrepreneurs and people who want to get rich that somehow these devices would make it.
3: Yes. Well, I'm very optimistic about this, Art. I think that they will, and I think that they will be made in Japan. I would love this country to wake up.
7: Why not here?
3: Because for whatever reason, and this has been going on, as we know, for a number of years, and it's getting worse and worse as time goes on. And, you know, we began the show, Art, with talking about the good old Apollo days when we
7: yes.
3: had goals and visions and we united in common purpose. And right now we have two very big cosmic questions that are on our platter. One is the question of extraterrestrial or interdimensional intelligence, and the other is the question of supplanting our polluting energy infrastructure creating a clean Earth through the use of some of these new energy technologies.
7: By the way, do you have a favorite of the two theories? These beings, assuming for the sake of our discussion they exist, would you think be more likely to say they're interdimensional or actually have come here through space?
3: Well, I think it's both. I think it's both of the above. It seems like there's enough information that is so. And I think that also interdimensionality is a concept which is getting more and more popular among even mainstream physicists who are positing that is absolutely necessary to unify the known physical laws. But then put on top of that the phenomena of consciousness and psychokinesis and so forth, and then we really are coming up with a unified field theory that makes sense. And so I think that's part of what I'm very excited about, is unifying all the sciences.
7: All right, Doctor, here's the facts. Art, of course, this is why the feds raided and sanitized the home and lab of Tesla. He was probably 50 years ahead of everybody else in developing free energy, 1,000 years ahead of where the government and energy companies wanted him to be. You agree? Doctor?
3: The Tesla question was, the history of Tesla consumes many books. I'm not a Tesla scholar, so once again, I don't want to claim any special knowledge about this, but it's pretty obvious that Tesla was developing some technologies that were way out there, including free energy, and J.P. Morgan, who funded him, owned all the copper mines around, and at that point, Morgan was running ahead with Edison's grid system, which ironically was based on Tesla's AC, or alternating current invention. So it's kind of a long story, a long history, but Tesla was pretty suppressed, basically, and that's what has happened to all the inventors since then.
7: All right. East of the Rockies, you're on the air with Dr. O'Leary. Hello.
11: Hello.
7: Yes, sir. Where are you?
11: I'm calling from Ohio.
7: Yes, sir.
11: And the question I had was, has he met Dennis Lee, and has he had any had any experience with any of his prototypes.
7: Dennis?
3: Yes, I have met Dennis a couple of times. Actually, I met him in Las Vegas, of all places, about 3 weeks ago at the Whole Life Expo there. He was also speaking there. And he's a good man, and he's all part of this overall effort to create energy sources that make a lot of sense ecologically for the Earth in the long run. And so he's one of the many people involved
11: in
3: this.
11: Have you seen any of his prototypes?
3: No, I haven't personally visited him or seen his prototypes. No, I have visited Troy Reed in Oklahoma and a number of other American inventors, some of whom did not want to be reported in my book at all, which initially surprised me, but then I later discovered, yes, if anybody wants to be discreet in this country, that's the way you have to be, and that's one of the reasons why Japan is moving ahead of us.
11: Now, I'm told that the government is very active in discouraging

0: Welcome to Nigh Underground, bringing you Art Bell classics all the way from the high desert. 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And now, Art Bell.
1: How they can be so certain it was a UFO landing, the answer was, yes, we did it with bilocation. So bilocation is the Russian word for remote viewing, and they were way ahead of our time.
2: Yeah, that's a very good point, and I noticed that in the news clipping. And indeed, yes, the Eastern Bloc countries have been doing research on these kinds of things for a lot longer. On the other hand, there's so much leapfrogging going on in research in general in the areas of consciousness, not only remote viewing, but things like the power of prayer or of being able to. Being able to amplify mind over matter effects, such as the Bob John discovered at Princeton, to be much larger. There was a group called Spindrift that came up with some results that were very great. The ultimate technology from all of this is being able to create our own material reality.
3: Let me ask this question, Doctor. Do you think ultimately, with the Earth's problems, ecologically and so forth, that our answer will come from the hard sciences, or do you think it will come from the parapsychological world? How about that?
2: Well, I think it's certainly not the hard sciences such as we know them and have limited them, although there are some hard scientists now that are going out on a limb. I'm one of them. It's quite a journey, and
3: yes,
2: it's a bridging journey, so I think it's both of the above. I think that the UFO phenomenon is leading to the unraveling of the greatest mystery of our time. And I don't want to divert, but I also want to share with you some up-to-date information about what's called the Starlight Coalition, which is a group that's attempting to get the government to release UFO information ASAP.
3: Well, it would sure be fun to have you and Dr. Sagan on the same show.
2: Oh, yeah, that would be most welcome.
3: would you enjoy that?
2: I'd be very pleased to.
3: That'd be a fiery...
2: I don't know whether he would be.
3: It'd be a fiery session. Be fun. Anyway, East of the Rockies, you're on the air with Dr. O'Leary. Hello.
4: Yes, good evening, Art. This is Rick from Springfield, Illinois, and I have to agree with your guest. I think your show is very important. I've followed you from three states in the last 6 months, and I've been able to catch you wherever I've moved from.
3: Thank you.
4: You've been... talking about a paradigm shift, and I think that Richard Hoagland is working on an incredible paradigm shift. He's trying to get a privately planned mission to go to the moon, unmanned mission to the moon.
3: That's right.
4: And if his theories are about the objects on the moon were to be, you know, in people's living rooms on pay-per-view, that would create a paradigm shift. And I was just wondering what your thoughts are on that.
3: All right, Doctor.
2: Yeah, I would say that Hoagland's scenario is one of many, many parallel scenarios, any one of which might trigger the others.
3: All right.
2: And
3: that's
2: what's so exciting about our time.
3: All right.
2: And I don't know whether I necessarily support that as the initial triggering event, but we are in for a paradigm shift, and my trilogy of books amply describe that. The evidence is just so abundant. I think that's the good news. The bad news is that this chaotic transitional period is very queasy. It's almost like we inhabit these two realities at once.
3: All right. Hold it right there for a moment. We'll be right back to you. For several months now, we have been literally preaching to you. Dr. O'Leary, back to the phone lines for a second. East of the Rockies, you're on the air. Hello. Hello there. Goodbye. West of the Rockies, you're on the air with Dr. O'Leary. Hello.
5: Yes, I'm calling from San Diego.
3: San Diego, yes, sir.
5: Yes, can you expand on the sayings of what Neil Armstrong spoke about a few years back about the universe? And can you tell us about the new comet?
3: We already asked about the comet, but with regard to Neil Armstrong, Dr. O'Leary, he has made so many statements that seem sort of halfway out on a limb. You know, there are things that we will discover that will boggle our mind, and he said these kinds of things at the White House from an astronaut who's been there.

0: What do you make of Neil Armstrong?
1: I don't know. I didn't know Neil too well in the program, to be honest with you, and Art. And I did know Buzz Aldrin, and Buzz, you know, there's a question there. The only thing that I can say is that a number of us recently, and I want to give you some up-to-date news that's more than just the quote from Armstrong, which I think is very related to this, and I did want to talk about this, it's really important, is that a number of us have founded and formed what's called the Starlight Coalition, and also a congressional initiative, and the idea is to bring forward those credible witnesses, whether they be astronauts, former military or current military and intelligence people who have had UFO experiences or eyewitnessed events. And that what we would like to do is to urge the president, we have done already, to issue an executive order granting immunity against prosecution for violating secrecy oaths.
0: Oh, boy, is that ever a good idea? We're at the bottom of the hour, so hang tight. We'll come back and talk about exactly that. My guest is Dr. Brian O'Leary, astronaut scientist. He'll be back with us.
2: You mentioned Buzz Aldrin. You got to speak to some astronauts. You were at least within the program. There must have been a time when you guys went out and had a few martinis, if not eight. And was there ever a time that one of them who had been there told you anything about seeing things that they would not otherwise talk about? Doctor? Are you there? Oh, the doctor seems not to be there. Well, it's an interesting point to have lost him, isn't it? Doctor, are you there? Well, as usual, it looks like we've lost the doctor, so we're going to have to try to get him back on the line. Be patient, everybody. This is a fairly normal occurrence. Every now and then, the phone company simply dumps us. And I don't know what causes that. I have no way of knowing what causes that, but we'll try to get him back. Usually it's when we're ready to talk about something very critical like this. Makes one a little suspicious. It's Christmas time from Cusco. GMX. Remember, you get a signed copy of my book, GMX. Okay, we're just about there. We'll take care of the rest of the commercial messaging right now. And say, now, back to Maui, Hawaii, I trust. And, doctor, are you there?
1: Yes, I am, Art. I'm glad to be back.
2: Yeah, I'm glad to be back, too. All right, I listen, before we get back into where you were headed, you were in the Apollo program, so there had to have been times when you and Buzz Aldrin or you and any other astronaut who did make it into space got to sit down and have a few martinis or ten together. Did they ever?
1: Happen to me. I wish it had, of course. But in a way, maybe it's good because it means I'm being just totally honest that there really is nothing that I know that they told me. And it's interesting because I mentioned just before the break that this group called the Starlight Coalition, which was convened by Lawrence Rockefeller and Stephen Greer, Apollo 14 astronaut Ed Mitchell, and a number of other people, and the committee asked me on their behalf to write the astronauts that I knew and to ask them just point blank, directly, in a friendly way, did you see anything?
2: Yes.
1: And so far I have 10 out of 10 very stern no answers. Well, that's not unexpected. And it doesn't mean that my guess, I'll give you a guess, is that some people probably saw something and some didn't. And the ones that didn't weren't debriefed, and they're still probably in denial, as scientists, as most scientists are, about the whole UFO phenomenon because of cultural things. It's culturally, we're so diversified. It's really amazing.
2: All right, here's one from Los Angeles and the same from San Francisco. They're both the same. Larry, listening to KSFO in San Francisco, and Tom from L.A. wants to know, Art, please quit pussyfooting around. There are two obvious questions I'd like answered about this free energy thing, and I'm willing to buy the books to find out. One, where can I get the blueprints for one of these things? Two,
0: Where can I see one working?
1: Okay, the book does give several names of several organizations that are taking care of these things. I can give you a number. It's in Colorado. It's called the International Association for New Science, and we're planning a symposium April 27th to 29th.
0: All right, can you actually...
1: We have some actual devices demonstrated and people coming to present their results.
0: All right, what is that number, please?
1: It's area code 970-482-3731.
0: 3731, and that's where you can see them actually demonstrated.
1: Well, it's an organization called the International Association for New Science. It's
0: yes.
1: an organization that I co-founded, and it's out of Fort Collins, Colorado. And we will be hosting this meeting in Denver April 27th to 29th.
0: Okay.
1: And that would be a great meeting to come to. And the other thing is to just, buy my books, because they give you all the information you need to go to the resources that you need to get into this field more in depth.
0: All right. And the number to buy your book again is 1-800.
1: Yes, 1-800-842-8338. And I'll say that again, is 1-800-842-8338. Miracle in the Void is the latest of my new science trilogy, and that's available for $25 postpaid if you call that number, and you'll get it by Christmas. Or the whole trilogy of books, my new science trilogy, which includes my other books, Exploring Inner and Outer Space, The Second Coming of Science, and Miracle in the Void, which is really a compilation of 10 years of personal odyssey and photojournalistic and scientific journeys, in layman's language, to all of these realms of UFO-dom and face on Mars and crop circles. And
0: I'm curious about something, Doctor. If I were to go to NASA and I were to ask NASA about Dr. O'Leary, who's over on Maui, what do you think NASA would say?
1: I'm sure they'd make snide remarks, but it doesn't really matter anymore, because I see NASA as kind of a decadent bureaucracy working on problems that are relatively trivial compared to what we need to do to save this planet.
0: In other words, you see them about the same way Richard Hoagland does. East of the Rockies?
1: Pretty much, yeah. I agree with him in that respect, yes.
0: Okay, east of the Rockies, you're on the air with Dr. O'Leary. Hello.
3: Yes, this is Doug in Spring Valley, and I have two questions and a comment.
0: Yes.
3: Okay, two questions. Is this power system related to the Tesla system that was supposedly wireless power transmission? And
1: well,
3: okay, go ahead.
1: That's basically true. And Tesla came up with one design, and there have been just literally hundreds of different designs of the kinds of systems that can pluck this energy out of the vacuum. So some of it is transmission. That was in Tesla's time. But now I think we need to bring the context up to date and talk about it in terms of contemporary inventions that are coming along. And that includes solid-state devices, cold fusion devices, rotating magnet devices, and certain Tesla devices.
3: Will these devices be encumbered by patents, or will it be possible, since they've been tried and tested around the world, that it'll be a more of an open market?
0: Oh, good question. Will they?
1: Very good question.
0: Will they be encumbered?
1: Protected by the patent system, but unfortunately, the patent system has been very biased against these kinds of developments in this country. So it's been extremely difficult to successfully consummate a patent in this field in this country, and not run the risk of either having your device confiscated by the Department of Defense, such as what happened with Adam Trombley, or to have the patent law make it such that a big boy could buy you out, make a minor modification, and then run with the money.
0: Sure.
1: That's part of what's happening here, is that there's a lot of greed and competitiveness, and that's bottling up the system. It's like there's a big log jam here in bringing forward free energy, whereas Japan is moving right ahead with it.
0: Yeah, that's a good and bad answer. West of the Rockies, you're on the air with Dr. O'Leary. Hello.
4: Yes, doctor, calling from Vancouver, Washington. Good evening. Just wanted to know whether this free energy is the same type of energy that was talked about as a universal chi energy from the Chinese philosophers.
1: I believe it is, and that's an excellent question, because I work with chi, or ki, in Aikido, the Japanese call it ki. Aikido is a wonderful technique to learn how to do things like bend metal, bend spoons, and that sort of thing, and I even teach that in workshops. And yes, I believe, it's a great question, because in a way that's the lead-in between free energy and consciousness, because free energy or zero-point energy, I think what's happening is that our human bodies can interact with the zero-point field to produce what we call life energy or ki energy, and of course that's been directly measured in the laboratory and is well established not only in the Chinese and Japanese traditions, but it's actually a provable scientific psychokinetic reality.
2: All right, east of the Rockies, you're on the air with Dr. O'Leary. Where are you calling from, please?
5: This is Dave in Illinois.
2: Hi, Dave.
5: Hi. Art, you did an interview roughly a month ago with Wayne Green.
2: That's right.
5: And he seems to publicize a lot of these things. I was wondering if there was any connection between your guest tonight and Wayne.
2: Well, do you know of Wayne Green?
1: Yes, I know of him, and we exchange our magazines, and I respect, or not magazine, my books for his magazine and his books, and I respect his work a lot. I think that we're all like pioneers, sometimes lonely, attempting to bring in a new paradigm, because, boy, do we ever need it. We need it for the Earth, and
2: yes.
1: As I said before, I think Wayne's ideas are truly revolutionary, and a number of other people. The government, such as it is now, is not really helping us move into this new era. It needs vision and needs leadership, and we, at the very least, in terms of science and technology, need a free energy research and development laboratory.
2: Well, we are truly rudderless in the what was it they had with Bush, President Bush, the vision thing? We don't do the wild thing. It's 702-727-1295. Okay, first-time caller line. You're on the air with Dr. O'Leary. Hello.
6: How you doing?
2: I'm doing fine.
6: All right.
2: Where are you?
6: I'm calling from Minneapolis.
2: Okay.
6: I talked to you a couple weeks back when we did those compass readings.
2: Yes.
6: The reason I'm calling is because I heard something disturbing from a friend of mine today. He has a close connection to someone who's part of the group that just got laid off from the Area 51
2: yes.
6: location down there.
2: Yes.
6: And what he told me is that this person was so disturbed at what was going on and being laid off and everything that they shared some bits of information with him. And what he told me was that they were not doing anything involving UFOs or with aliens, that they had no aliens down there. And what is going on there is for the last 20 years, they've been genetically altering human beings.
2: That's an interesting...
6: i.e. pilots.
2: Okay, hold on a moment, sir. That is an interesting point, this whole business about genetics. I assume, Dr. O'Leary, that you have seen the purported alien autopsy.
1: Yes, yes, I have. And
2: could that, rather than being a space creature, be a genetically altered creature, do you suppose?
1: That's a possibility. I certainly wouldn't eliminate that by any means. We're really dealing with a very exotic phenomenon here, and obviously if you start to get into the data, the abduction data and so forth, you come up with a very strong thread, common thread of genetic engineering that we as a species may have been genetically engineered. Now, this seems to violate our scientific, materialistic, and religious world views, but it seems to make sense, and it could be consistent with our spiritual and scientific tradition if we just hypothesize that we have a soul, and that soul is what's really important, and that we embody in these bodies, which are physically, just basically genetically engineered.
2: Mm-hmm. West of the Rockies, you're on the air with Dr. O'Leary. Hello.
7: Yes, I'd like to ask Dr. O'Leary if there's any connection with free energy and molecular nanotechnology. How are the two connected?
2: All right, where are you calling from?
7: I'm calling from Joshua Tree.
2: Joshua Tree, all right. In California, nanotechnology, does that have application to the free energy?
1: It might. I don't. I'm somewhat familiar with Eric Drexler's work, and I respect him as a colleague and a person that I had worked with in the past, who has proposed nanotechnology. I think that that's just another way of saying that these are technologies based on very minuscule scales, and indeed, free energy has to do with interactions with this zero-point field, which is really the what the 19th century physicists call the ether, or that which precedes the manifestation of matter and energy. And there have been a lot of words used for this. Nanotechnology, I'm sure, would come into play with this, just like quantum theory. Quantum physics now, I think, is going to be useful in pointing out that, yes, not only is the zero-point field real, but the quantum theory itself and some of the paradoxes within it can be reconciled. And you ask an excellent question, and that's worth researching.
2: All right. West of the Rockies, without much time, you're on the air with Dr. O'Leary. Where are you calling from, please?
8: Yes, Bakersfield. Hi, Art. I just wanted to ask, did you get my tape in the mail?
2: I did, yes.
8: I sent it from Bakersfield.
2: Yes, yes. Thank you very much. First time caller line, you're on the air with Dr. O'Leary.
9: Hello.
2: Hello, where are you?
9: Lexington.
2: Lexington, Kentucky. Do you have a question? Do you have a question there, hon?
9: I'm turning down my radio. Well, I was thinking about the nanotechnology thing.
2: Yes.
9: And I was thinking, well, when are they going to have that out and stuff?
2: Doctor, the question is, when will nanotechnology start to become a physical reality? Do you have any thoughts on that?
1: Well, I I'm not an expert in this field, but my guess is that all of these technologies that are being discussed will fuse into a whole new science that will include nanotechnology, free energy, the interaction of consciousness with the environment so that we can create our own realities, and interdimensionality. These are all things that are knocking on our door. And so it's more than just one area. These are all areas that I think will come together to form a new science just as we come into the new millennium.
2: All right. Maybe time for one quick one. West of the Rockies, you're on the air with Dr. O'Leary in Maui. Hi.
10: Love to talk to you. This has been the most awesome week. And Dr. O'Leary just topped it off. I cannot even believe it. This is Jack calling from Reading.
2: Reading. All right, Jack.
1: Well, thank you, Jack.
10: No problem.
2: All right, Jack, I guess that's it, just a compliment. Very nice. Doctor, we are way out of time. I'm going to give the number to get your book, your latest book, of course, Miracle in the Void, and your other materials, 1-800. Thank you, and good night, Doctor. That's Dr. Brian O'Leary, astronaut scientist with a very long academic set of credentials, and all I can say to Lone Eagle is, you should be ashamed of yourself, Lone Eagle, after hearing all of this. I did not hear a lot of establishment there, and I just don't know how Lone Eagle did. That refers to an earlier fax. My book, The Art of Talk...
11: Welcome to Nigh Underground. And now, let's open Art's vault for a classic bumper hit.

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1: From the high desert in the great American Southwest, I bid you all good evening or good morning, whatever the case may be, and wherever you may be. Actually, stretching from in the west, the Tahitian and Hawaiian island chains, all the way eastward, over flyover country, that'd be us, to the Caribbean and the U.S. Virgin Islands, south into South America, north well to the pole, and worldwide on the internet. This is Coast to Coast AM. Good morning. And a very special good morning to our friends at Supertalk 940 in Miami, Florida. That's WINZ, Supertalk 940 in Miami, Florida. And they're a big one down there. So we kind of begin to mesh together along the Florida East Coast. Because they come together, of course, with Supertalk 1400, which has been carrying my program since June of 96 in Fort Lauderdale / Miami, and now Miami and on south, and other points as well, no doubt, because it is a big, big signal on 940. So Supertalk 940, welcome to the network, and a very weird program. I won't even try to describe this program to you. It is indecipherable, even to me at times. We talk about all kinds of things. We are in a particularly interesting time of year. For the last 12 years, I have been doing something very special in the period between Christmas and the New Year. So it's the taint time. Taint Christmas, taint New Year's yet. And what we do is, you see, every year, during the year, I interview many prophets, people who, as a profession, or an avocation, I suppose, prophesize future events. They are, of course, very interesting. As a matter of fact, tonight you're going to hear from one of the most interesting, Sean David Morton, next hour. And he will talk of Area 51, Dreamland, whatever you want to call it. He will do predictions for 1998. He has the Delphi Associates newsletter and has been for a very long time a prophet. And he is fascinating. That'll be next hour. However, I thought that I would sort of lay the groundwork for this by telling you that in the next couple of days of broadcast, following tonight, including tonight, in a way, we will record your predictions. That's right. The listening audience gets an opportunity to predict what they think will occur in 1998. Now, each year, we make a list, and we assign a number to each prediction. And then at the end of the few days here, we, of course, lock it up in the Bell family vault and drag it out the following year and check out the accuracy of the predictions that all of you have made. Now, I have in my hand, recently released from the vault, the predictions for 1997, and we will get to some of those in a moment. And we will take in this hour the first few predictions from all of you in the years 1998. In the next couple of days, we'll do a lot more of that, and then we will, of course, close it off again and hold it for a year. I'm looking at the first page here, and last year it looks like you did not so poorly, actually. Well, as you, the news, Kaczynski, let's see, is not going to allow himself to be examined by government experts with regard to his mental state. There is rumor that he made some sort of confession or tried to cop a plea and they didn't go for it. And now they're going to have to question the jury about whether they heard the story.
2: A lot of snow in the deep south. The deep south in deep snow. Let me see here. 48 killed over the weekend in Algeria. Muslim militants again hacking them to death in a mosque. And that kind of sums up the news. There really is not a whole lot of regular news going on out there, so it is a good time for us to be doing what we do in this period of time. Now, there is a little bit of quickening-type news. The government of Hong Kong has decided to slaughter all of their chickens. Now, this follows more news that this chicken flu, that has now killed four, by the way, apparently is able to spread from human being to human being. And all I can say is this. If they have decided to kill 1.2 million chickens, and it already has begun, they are very scared. Something truly horrible is going on in China. And we hope it does not become a pandemic. It comes under the category of new emerging horrid little stuff that could get us. Wouldn't it be terrible if in the end we didn't destroy ourselves with atomic weapons or something like that, but instead some little disease got us? Remember the interview last week with Richard Preston? In Africa, more bad news. The disease there that was Ebola-like is now thought to be, get this, anthrax. I repeat, anthrax. That's from the World Health Organization. Evidence includes symptoms, high fever, diarrhea, intestinal problems, vomiting, blood. All similar to those of intestinal anthrax, a rare manifestation of the illness that causes stomach ulcers and inflames the intestines. So there you go. China slaughtering all its chickens. The disease in Africa that looked like Ebola is not, and probably now thought to be anthrax. Very high winds have hit Denver. Some planes actually forced off the runway in Denver. And there's just a whole lot of, stuff going on in this sort of weird category. Let me review the first few predictions made last year by the prophets of the audience. Number one. Now, you're going to have to help me out here because I'm not going to know for sure on all of these whether they came true or not. And number one last year was that Jacques Villeneuve would be the Formula One world driving champion. And that is a definite ding, ding, ding, ding. Correct. Now, there's a shot to take. Number two, that the Hale-Bopp comet and the companion that you'll all recall being talked about so much would turn out to be benign. Ding, ding, ding, ding, ding, another winner. Number three, that the Chinese would become more expansionist. I have to say again, ding, ding, ding, ding, ding. Look at what went on with the Chinese and Taiwan and the big military exercise and all of that. Look at the contested islands. And number four, that immigration would be tightened. Ding, ding, ding, ding, ding, ding. As a matter of fact, I just heard a story indicating that your best chance to get a green card here in the U.S. is to have $500,000. And actually, in a lot of ways, that makes sense. Now, number five, that Mr. Elway would win the Super Bowl. Bonk. Bonk. That's an X. He did not. Number six, that there would be new information forthcoming on the Kennedy assassination. Now, I'm not sure how to rate that. I'll give it a tentative ding, ding, ding, ding, because there always is new information. We are never going to know the real story. There have been so many stories with reference to the Kennedy assassination that if the absolute truth were suddenly revealed to us by somebody who came to a podium somewhere, it would simply be added to the pile of stories, and we'd never know the truth when we heard it. Number 7, that it would be the second rainiest year in Oregon and Washington. I can't tell you whether that one's really true or not, but I can certainly tell you that El Nino has been pounding away, and it has been very wet. I will give that a tentative ding, ding, ding, ding. Number 8, that President Clinton would be assassinated in 1997. So far, of course, though there is a little time left, it's a definite bonk. He was not. Number 9, that Carolina and Jacksonville make the Super Bowl. You've got to give that a bonk. Number 10, that somebody will ask the UN to intervene in the U.S. Bonk. They did not. And number 11, that 4 celebrities would be in an accident together. 4 celebrities. I'm not sure. I'm going to put a question mark by that one, and maybe somebody can help me out. That may have happened during the year. I'm really not sure. Turning the page to number 12, somebody predicted last year that in 1997, Jesus would return. Bonk. Not so far as I can tell. Number 13, that Rush Limbaugh would retire and run for political office. Bonk. Number 14, that China would become more capitalistic. Ding, ding, ding, ding. Definitely. And number 15, that Castro would pass away. And I'm afraid that prediction was a little premature. Reference to the bearded one. Oh, and here's one. Number 16, Jimmy Carter breaks ankle while jogging. You know, it seems like, I think that's a bonk, but I'm not sure. I recall something about Jimmy Carter during the year. Number 17 last year was that Hale-Bopp, the comet, would disintegrate. Bonk, it did not. It kept on trucking. Number 18, there would be a war in the Middle East. Huh. Well, I'm not sure how to rate that one. War is kind of ongoing in the Middle East. But a full-blown Mideast war, no, I would have to call that a bonk. Let's see, number 19, that the Mars orbiter would vindicate Richard Hoagland's work on Mars. And that has to be a bonk because we don't have the photographs back yet. So there you have the first 19 predictions made last year. Not bad, really. As a matter of fact, the first 4 were dead on. Let's see, that's 4, 5, 6, 7, 8 out of 19. That's really not bad. We will see. I've got a total of 120 predictions from last year. In a moment, I am going to start taking your calls and officially recording your predictions for the year 1998. Now, this only occurs over a few days. Don't worry if you don't get in tonight because we have a guest. We are going to devote open lines over the next couple of days to getting you in for your prediction. So there you have it. Area 51, the alien interview. Predictions for 1998 for the balance of this hour, and we will pick it up, of course, tomorrow night. So here we go. East of the Rockies, you're on the air. Good morning.
3: Oh, great. I guess I'm number one here.
2: You certainly are, and that is a big honor.
3: Oh, great. Yeah, this is Vince in Chicago, Art.
2: Yes, Vince.
3: I'd like to elaborate a little on the house of cards that Major Ed Dames talked about in Asian markets, financial markets.
2: All right.
3: Well, my prediction is that in 1998, the financial house of cards hits America. And a lot of people that have bought into the into all the good prosperity.
2: Well, okay, now wait a minute. The financial house of cards has already hit America. If you're talking about the impact of Asia on America, that's already history.
3: But it really hasn't affected our stock market yet.
2: Oh, yes, it has.
3: Well, I'm going to make a prediction. that the Dow Jones average will trade down to 3,800 in 1998, and it's about 7,700 right now.
2: Oh, yeah. Of course, you can make whatever prediction you want, financial impact Dow to 3,800, but Vince, I will bow down and kiss your foot if that happens. I don't think there's a chance.
3: Art, do you have your money in the stock market right now?
2: No.
3: And neither do I. Not most of it. You know, pretty much. And you know what, Art? Just about every one of my friends is fully invested. They're all fully invested in the stock market, and
2: well, that's just plain foolish.
3: I have a feeling they're going to have their heads handed to them, and they're going to be crying.
2: Well, look, their heads could be handed to them with far less of a loss than you have described. All right, Vince, thank you. I think predicting the Dow down to 3,800 is a real dark horse. I don't see that occurring at all. I always thought there would be a 10 or a 15% correction someplace, and I still see that occurring myself somewhere after the first of the year. But if you'll do the numbers, a 10 or 15% or even 20% correction is not the absolute disaster that he just predicted. I think there is almost no chance of that. I hate to echo what an earlier president said, but the underlying economy is pretty doggone good right now. And so you're going to get fluctuations, you're going to get movement. Some people in some areas could certainly have their heads handed to them. But down to 3,800, no way. But I'll put it down. First time caller line, you're on the air. Hello.
4: Good evening, Art. My name is Pat. I'm calling from San Pedro, California, the L.A. Basin area.
2: Yes, fine, Pat. Welcome.
4: Art, about 2 months ago, I was fishing off the back end of Catalina Island, and I happened to have come about a craft that was hovering just above the water. And a time lapse of about 10 hours took effect. As a matter of fact, the sun came up without me even knowing it.
2: You mean you lost 10 hours of time?
4: 10 hours of time minimum. And the reason why I know is because the area that I was in, I happened to have a Loran, which checks the bottom of the ocean for its contour. And I had set the Loran at a certain time that I had found the spot. I had clicked it in.
2: Right.
4: And when I went back to it, it was 10 hours later. And at that time, the only thing that I remember about the experience was that a major contact with alien life will make place November 15th-ish.
2: Wait a minute. Take place, right? Is what you're trying to say?
4: Yes, that's what I was left with as far as the memory. Everything else was completely blank as far as what had happened during the 10 hours.
2: All right. Wait a minute. I've got to get this down. Alien life contact, did you say January or November? When?
4: November 15th. November 15th. Well, there will be major contact with alien entities, if you want to call them that.
2: Did they describe the nature of the contact at all? Just out of curiosity.
4: Well, they didn't describe it, but the feeling that I was left with is that it's going to be quite substantial. And it's going to be somewhat on a friendly basis at first. And depending on mankind's reaction to it, it may get real nasty.
2: Well, interesting. All right. Your prediction will be officially recorded as number two.
4: Thank you very much, Art.
2: All right. Thank you.
4: Good luck, world.
2: So, yeah, good luck, world. So there you have it. It was revealed to him alien contact occurs November 15th. Friendly at first, but then when you least expect it, we turn into potato chips or something. Certainly possible. I mean, in a lot of ways, I suppose we could be considered a food source, a source of, heaven help us, nutrition. Some of us more nutritious than others. You know, what if it turns out that those of us that have been eating junk food all our lives are lousy candidates to be an alien potato chip? because we have too much junk food running around our systems. We wouldn't be good for them. How many billion served so far? Well, I bet they could double that in about 3 days, huh? I'm Art Bell, and this is a weird program called Coast to Coast to hold open my East of the Rockies line for people listening to our new affiliate, Supertalk 940 in Miami, or their close relative, sister, brother, whatever, in Fort Lauderdale, WFTL. That would be, let me see, Supertalk 1400. And so to that line we go. You're on the air, top of the morning to you.
5: Good morning. This is Supertalk 1400.
2: Fort Lauderdale.
5: Absolutely.
2: Excellent. Welcome to the program.
5: Thank you. This is my. I have been listening to you for a long time, never called, but I thought this was too good to pass up tonight.
2: The opportunity to make a prediction.
5: To make a prediction, yeah. I think as the year goes on and we can look back a little bit and see it happening, is the separation between the sexes.
2: Oh, no.
5: I'm sorry, but I think that as women become not just independent, but become more aware of what they want,
2: right,
5: they're going to tell the men in their lives, this isn't it. And,
2: well, now let's examine this a little bit. Do you mean that women are going to begin actually completely giving up on men?
5: I don't know. I hope not. I mean, I don't intend to be.
2: Well, then describe what you mean by separation. This is very important to us.
5: I think that women are going to become more self-aware and will be better teachers to men.
2: Better teachers to men. Well, okay.
5: It's starting, you know, I mean,
2: Let me try a little further question then. What do you think it is that women need to teach men?
5: One certainly would be communication and to lose the fear of intimacy, that it's okay to hold my hand. It's okay to have a conversation with me that entails more than grunt.
2: In other words, that you are not a sex object.
5: Right. I don't exist just to make dinner, do your laundry, and when you happen to jump into bed, expect me to be there. But I'm a real person.
2: I guess we do have a lot to learn.
5: Yeah, and hopefully men will learn before it's too late.
2: Before it's too late. You know, I have thought for many years, and if you watch very carefully, I know that you're not going to confirm this is true, of course, but I have thought that women have been plotting something generally against men. Now, I have no way of knowing exactly what it is, but
5: I know what you're going to say.
2: You can look at women, and you can see them exchanging knowing looks every now and then.
5: Why do you think women go to the bathroom in twos?
2: Well, see, that's right. That's exactly it. You've hit it right on the head. That's another place where information on the coming, whatever it is no doubt exchanged. Well, all right, your prediction, a dire one indeed, is recorded officially as number 3.
5: And we'll be watching them next year.
2: Yes, indeed. Thank you very much. I've always thought that sort of a secret society kind of thing. I mean, not exactly like the Illuminati. We're going to do an Illuminati line next year, by the way. For members of the Illuminati. That should be fun. I'm not even sure what the Illuminati is all about. This will be my great opportunity to find out, I guess. We've had Men in Black lines and alien lines and you name it. So we're going to have an Illuminati. Well, I suppose it could be Illuminati / Trilateral Commission type line for members. But I'm particularly interested in the Illuminati. So we'll do that sometime next year. Separation between the sexes, huh? I think she was holding back. First time caller line, you're on the air. Hello.
6: Hi, Art.
2: Hi. Where are you, pray tell?
6: I'm in Barrie, Ontario.
2: Oh, Ontario, Canada. Okay.
6: Yep, sorry.
2: Yes, sir. Would you like to make an official prediction?
6: Sure would.
2: Coming year, all right.
6: Okay, excuse me.
2: All right.
6: I think that Bill Clinton's going to announce new national ID cards for all people in the USA.
2: Really?
6: Yeah.
2: What about all of you up in Canada?
6: I think so, too. All G7 and NATO nations.
2: Really?
6: Yeah.
2: Well, we'll put down announces national ID card.
6: Yeah, that would be according to Clinton anti-terrorism bill number 666.
2: You don't want to go that far as to predict the actual... Actually, I think we're...
6: Well, that's already the anti-terrorism bill.
2: I think...
6: House bill number 666.
2: Yeah, but I don't think there's presently any part of a national ID card in that right now, is there?
6: Well, I think that they're signing on to it in the anti-terrorism summit they had. They already signed on to it.
2: And so let's just say he does that for the sake of conversation, all right? When it comes time for you to get yours,
6: yeah,
2: maybe to turn in your Social Security card, have your ID checked, and get your new national ID card, would you refuse?
6: Well, cards don't bother me. It's the oath that goes along with getting the citizenship ID card. That I would refuse.
2: What kind of oath?
6: Well, generally you have to take an absolute oath of allegiance, you know.
2: No, I never heard that.
6: Oh, yeah.
2: I mean, you're already a citizen. I would presume that every citizen would be entitled to a national ID card.
6: Well, you would imagine so, but generally whenever you get a government ID, you usually have to sign, you know, some kind of contract right beside the words I solemnly swear a few dozen times.
2: Plus, I will pay my taxes. I respect the IRS as a legitimate organization. That kind of thing?
6: Yeah, all those things. Plus, you know, your standard American or European absolute oath of allegiance, you know, to international laws and your, you know, your multicultural nation and all.
2: Really?
6: That type of thing. Yeah.
2: All the horribly politically correct things that everybody fears, huh?
6: Mm-hmm.
2: All right.
6: It's got to be in the good book at James 5:12 or something, you know.
2: All right. Number four. It is recorded officially as number four. Now, you look at the first four that we had last year. Again, the Jacques Villeneuve will be the Formula One driving world champ. A winner. Hellbop and Companion turn out to be benign, a winner. Chinese become expansionist, a winner. Immigration tightened, a winner. And you look then at the first four that I have received already in this hour. One, a big financial impact, domino theory, Dow down to 3,800. I bet that one doesn't have a chance. Two, alien life contact, the week of November 15th. That's got to be a long shot. A further separation between the sexes, and Bill Clinton announcing a national ID card. I don't think the first four have as good a chance this year as, obviously, you did last year. Just an opinion. East of the Rockies, you're on the air. Hello.
7: How you doing, Art?
2: I'm fine. Where are you?
7: I'm in Coral Gables, Florida.
2: Coral Gables. All right. Welcome to the program.
7: All right.
2: You're on the air now. We don't screen calls.
7: Okay. What I'd like to do is predict, that one of the Goodyear blimps is going to blow up and, end up and crash into one of the sporting event fields.
2: Oh, man. That's horrible. Goodyear, I think they don't use, the same sort of, lash up they used to use that would blow up blimps.
7: Well, I'm not saying it's going to blow up, but it's going to end up on the playing field, and it's going to cause some injuries.
2: All right. That's quite a wild prediction. Would you care to tell us the basis? In other words, how do you come up with that? Did you see it in a vision?
7: I'm visioning this. I'm going to say probably at a baseball sporting event. Probably baseball.
2: Baseball game, boy. All right. Well, we've got you. You are officially number 5.
7: Okay, Art.
2: Thank you. Horrible. A Goodyear blimp blowing up, or if not blowing up, then crashing into a field. The record for the Goodyear blimps has been tremendous. As a matter of fact, I heard John Madden in one of the games this last weekend say there are 3 new Goodyear blimps presently under construction. I don't think one has ever come down, has it? Not that I know of. First time caller line, you're on the air. Hello.
8: Hi, Art. How are you doing?
2: I'm fine.
8: Yeah, it's Cheryl in Las Vegas.
2: Yes, sir.
8: Mammoth is going to explode, causing a great deal of damage to the Vegas area.
2: To Vegas?
8: Yeah.
2: What kind of damage would you expect in Vegas from Mammoth?
8: Oh, I would say the stratosphere will be the Leaning Tower of Vegas. I'd say about a 6-pointer.
2: Oh, my. Yeah, that's right. I wouldn't want to be anywhere near. How tall is that thing? 1,800?
8: No, it's about 800 or so feet. Yeah, about 800 feet.
2: I thought it was 1,800.
8: No. No,
2: Or maybe he wanted to make it that high and they wouldn't let him. I can't remember.
8: Yeah, I wouldn't. Yeah, it scares me to go up there now.
2: So you think Mammoth is going to blow, huh?
8: Yeah, I sure do.
2: Have you been up to the top of the stratosphere?
8: No.
2: Las Vegas, no?
8: To tell you the truth, I'm afraid to get up there.
2: I, too, have something of a fear of high buildings. There's something untrustworthy about them.
8: Well, after the quake we had in...
2: It's just not natural to build things that high.
8: No, not after that quake in 94. That's just too high.
2: All right, my friend. Gotcha.
8: Okay, thanks.
2: Right. Mammoth explodes. Well, certainly that is possible. There have been a series of ongoing swarming earthquakes at Mammoth. And one of these days, there is going to be a new volcano at Mammoth. Good morning. You're on the air, Coast to Coast AM with Art Bell. Where are you calling from, please?
9: Enid, Oklahoma.
2: Enid, Oklahoma. All right. You're going to have to speak into your telephone.
9: Oh, I'm sorry.
2: At a high decibel rate so we can all hear you.
9: Okay.
2: Welcome to the program.
9: Thank you.
2: Do you have for us a prediction for the
9: Yes, I do. I think the big one... The big earthquake in California that everybody's been anticipating is going to happen this year.
2: Really?
9: Yeah.
2: Where?
9: In Southern California along the fault line. It's going to totally devastate Southern California.
2: Buildings falling down, freeways collapsing.
9: It's going to be somewhere in the 8 or 9 point range.
2: 8 or 9 point range?
9: Yes.
2: Well.
9: Somewhere in there.
2: That'd pretty well flatten LA, wouldn't it?
9: Yeah. That would pretty much knock down everything that's there.
2: Now, how has this come to you? In a vision?
9: Yeah, more in a vision. I really don't have any seismographic proof to back it up. I was just sitting here thinking, and that's been waiting for a long time since the last earthquake back there that they had, the real big one.
2: You're in Oklahoma.
9: Yeah.
2: Did you used to live in L.A.?
9: No, I didn't.
2: No.
9: No, I've never lived
2: in California. What kind of work do you do?
9: Oh, I'm a student at the University of Oklahoma.
2: Uh-huh. Near graduation?
9: No, actually, I'm just a freshman.
2: If somebody were to offer you, let's say, a $750,000 per year job in L.A.,
9: mm-hmm.
2: would you go?

0: 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And now, Art Bell.
1: And we, of course, will lock these in the Bell family vault after we do the final prediction show, which will be, I think, in 3 days. And these will be held, and then, of course, we will review them the following year. Let me see. Again, for 1997, number 20 was that there would be a 20% drop in the market. Bonk. We did not get a 20% drop here. Number 21, that North Korea would invade South Korea. Bonk. They did not. Number 22, there would be a cure for cancer. Bonk. Sorry. Wish there could be. Number 23, that Hail Mary, that we named the companion, and Hail Bop would be the same thing. Ding, ding, ding. Well, of course, they were. Now, let's see. Number 24, the Pope would die. Bonk, the Pope did not die. In fact, I was in Rome and saw him myself. So he is a little frail, but hanging in there. Number 25, that Mother Teresa would die. Sadly, ding, ding, ding, ding, that one is correct. And number 26, that Area 51 goes public. Well, that is the secret area I am adjacent to here, as you well know, and it has not gone public. It is doing everything it can keep, it can do to keep, silent. It is being sued. And so there has been a little more public stuff about it, but it is as secretive as ever. Oh, check this one out. The next one. Hillary has Chinese connection. Ooh. Ooh. You know, the president could be said to have a Chinese connection. I'm going to call that a possible ding, ding, ding, ding. All right? And number 28, there would be a big meteor shower. Well, as you know, a gigantic meteor, what they're calling a meteor, impacted in Greenland. So you would have to give that a ding, ding, ding, ding. There was a big one. As a matter of fact, I understand that the impact is being talked about in the kiloton, tens of thousands of kiloton range, and they may have found, late word has it, the impact site of whatever it is that crashed into Greenland. Very, very interesting story, and I'm staying on top of that one. East of the Rockies, you're on the air. Hi.
2: Yes, sir. My predictions for 98 is...
1: Where are you?
2: I'm in Atoka, Oklahoma.
1: Atoka, Oklahoma. And your prediction is?
2: The Pope dies in February. Yeltsin dies in February.
1: Wait a minute. That's already a lot of death.
2: A 9 quake in the Bay Area on 5/22.
1: Wait a minute. Hold it. First of all, I'm only taking one. Give me your best shot. I can only take one prediction per person.
2: Okay, 9 quake in the Bay Area on 5/22.
1: Why 5/22?
2: That happens to be a specific date.
1: Well, I know that.
2: That has come to me via UFO aliens.
1: Cool. All right. I've got it. Thank you very much. Yes, I guess I should lay down the rules. Number one, it is one prediction per caller. Not a whole string of them. Give me your best shot. All right. Number two, nobody is allowed to send any predictions in by fax. The only predictions that I take are ones that are made here on the air. This is for obvious reasons, so they are documented so that next year when we review the predictions, if necessary, we can go back to the real audio files. You can and verify them. Or for that matter, I will maintain my list, but we will have all heard them together. There will be no opportunity.

0: fraud because everything will have been heard and recorded on the air. So do not make predictions by fax. Do not make predictions by email. I simply will not take them. You must get on the air to make an official prediction for the coming year. So we will continue as time goes on. Now I'm going to kind of put all this away for tonight because we've got Sean David Morton coming on next. But we will pick up and continue all night tomorrow night and the following night with predictions. No question about it. It's very interesting. It is, it does give you, the listener, the participant, the opportunity to establish yourself, I suppose, through the years as a virtual Nostradamus. And who knows? We may find a new Nostradamus. There's probably one out there somewhere, but there are so many psychics and claimed psychics out there that it's hard to distinguish. But recording them officially on the air, after a few years of hit, hit, hit, hit, well then who knows? You might be on here as a guest. And a guest is what we have coming up next. Sean David Morton, psychics, futurists, astrologers, and Nostradamus scholars, who have all come together with a sacred vow and mission to warn, educate, and enlighten mankind and future generations. So that is not the newsletter. That is the associate group. They do produce, though, the Delphi Associates newsletter, which began publication in March of 1993 to counteract the panic and fear that was being generated in the metaphysical New Age community about the destruction of California and the world. Since our first publication, we have become the premier publication in America on prophecy, prediction, and phenomenology? I guess that's right. Our record for successful predictions remains unmatched and unique. We will ask about that. We are literally the only ones left standing in the field due to our phenomenal success ratio. The Delphi Associates newsletter has also broken a number of exclusive stories, which have become, of course, worldwide news, such as the interview with the Pleiadian contact, Adrian, and the story of the Alien 51 interview. So there you have it. We'll tell you how you can get that newsletter, of course, as the program continues. But here is Sean David Morton. Welcome to the program.
1: Oh, thank you, Art. It's great to talk to you again. It's so nice to be back on the show, and so nice to talk to everybody out there. And you know, just once again, you're doing a fantastic job with everything that you're doing, and congratulations on your success.
0: Oh, well,
1: when we
0: thank
1: started
0: you.
1: Doing this back in 1993, you know, who would have thought that
0: who would
1: have gotten so huge and would have gotten so big, and that there were so many fantastic and intelligent people out there listening to the show and really vibing into you know, to what it is that you're doing. So I'm just glad that you managed to really hit the nerve and really be on top of so much of what's going on. So
0: 97 has been a really wild year for me personally, both in the good and bad column. I mean, it has been the best and the worst in so many ways.
1: How so?
0: Well, I'd rather not get, you know, personal stuff.
1: Okay, sorry.
0: But absolutely the best and the worst. I mean, it has been a year of extremes for me personally.
1: Mm-hmm.
0: Now, the first thing that anybody wants to know about a prophet, Sean, is the prophet's record. In other words, how have you done? Before we begin, obviously, discussing what is going to occur, it would be valuable to lay the groundwork and know what you have done. Maybe tell us more about the Delphi Associates, how you come up with your predictive material, and what your success rate is.
1: Okay, well, let's open with that. First off, let me just define the word very, very, very briefly. When people, it seems to, you know, the word prophet seems to push everybody's buttons.
0: I know.
1: You know, people jump up and down and they get all crazy and say, well, you know, if you're not right 100% of the time, then you'll be struck down by God and you should be taken out of town and stoned and et cetera, et cetera.
0: Mm.
1: It was originally a word which just meant teacher of righteousness.
0: Anybody ever thrown a stone at you, by the way?
1: No. a few tomatoes maybe, but,
0: right.
1: You know, a few harangues and, you know, a few petards being hoisted by, I suppose, but it's The example of it is just that the original word in the Hebrew meant teacher of righteousness, or actually singer of righteousness, because mm-hmm. they used to put the prophecies and the word of the Creator to music, and used to sing them to people because it made, you know, usually ignorant people that couldn't read or write, it made it easier for them to remember all the various laws and codes. And it wasn't so much, nobody ever called upon, you know, Isaiah to predict the exact date of an earthquake or, you know, when a particular person was going to die. It had more to do with them basically saying that if you don't obey certain laws and certain codes, that certain things will happen to the nation and will happen to the people. And constantly in the scriptures, we always find that there is a rotating cycle, that the people are usually enslaved, and from slavery you always get the cycle where they want to, whether it's physical slavery or economic slavery like we're in now, they want to, you know, learn the laws of truth and become more spiritual, and through spirituality comes the willingness to fight, and from the willingness to fight comes freedom, and from freedom comes prosperity, and from prosperity comes materialism, and from materialism comes apathy, and then of course from apathy comes slavery again. And most of the stories of the Old Testament just show how the nation of Israel goes through all of these cycles where they learn the laws and, you know, are eventually enslaved because of their disobedience to them.
0: Are we still in those cycles?
1: Of course. There's not a single thing in the biblically, you know, whether or not it's UFO sightings, you know, that were called angels at that time, or prophecy or dreams, it's like in the book of Luke where it says, and there will be signs in the sun and in the moon and in the stars and on the earth distress of nations with perplexity and the sea and the waves roaring. That's Luke 26, 25.
0: Where are we now in that cycle?
1: Right now, as far as the United States is concerned, it's kind of an odd dichotomous cycle. We're in the last year, the seventh year of what I call a tribulation cycle, but we're also in the seventh year of an economic upswing at the same time.
0: Oh, yes.
1: So it's very interesting how this seven-year cycle of the economic upswing is going to end on the new moon, which is right around October 1st of this next year, because both political cycles and economic, specifically stock cycles, follow the Jewish calendar, because the Jewish calendar is actually based on lunar cycles. And you can actually track and predict various financial cycles and, of course, Earth cycles by the lunar cycles, which is what they used to plant with. They initially used these cycles of seven, and they had to do with the Jubilees, and there was a whole code, which, you know, I don't
0: know. Sean, is that what the Farmer's Almanac used to talk about planning and so forth?
1: Yeah, they always use the cycles of seven, and the cycles of seven are is that in the seventh year, you're supposed to let your land lie fallow for 1 year, because it returns the nutrients and the minerals to the topsoil.
0: Here, here.
1: And then it breaks the pest cycle at the same time, so you don't need genetically engineered seed, and you don't need all of these pesticides. But in the seventh year also, biblically, you are also supposed to repudiate all contracts, free all slaves or indentured servants, let everybody out of jail, allow people to return to the country. In other words, it was a general amnesty. So every 7 years, everybody got a chance to start over, which is, by the way, where our...
0: It's very interesting. Did you know, Sean, that in California, a contract is only legal for 7 years?
1: In other words, all the United States.
0: Is that right?
1: Yes, sir. Seven years is where we get our contractual law.
0: Huh.
1: It's where we get our bankruptcy law. You're only allowed to file personal bankruptcy once every 7 years.
0: That's true.
1: It's where we get our statute of limitations laws. Everything that's not a capital crime, if you can run away from the police for 7 years or more, you're free and clear.
0: Right.
1: So this is where we get all these laws from. It comes from the first five books of the Old Testament, the original Mosaic Code, Genesis, Exodus, Leviticus, Numbers, Deuteronomy. So every 7 years, you let the land lie fallow, and you do all these things. You give everybody in the society a chance to start over fresh and clean. And 7 times 7 is then 49. And in the 49th year, the biggest cycle has to do with you let the land lie fallow for 2 years. And in the 49th and 50th year, you don't grow crops.
0: I don't think our agricultural community has been adhering to that lately, right?
1: Well, as you can see, why they have all the acts of God that are occurring in the Midwest, why they have the fires and the floods and the heat, it's because they're literally drying out the land in such a way, And of course, the biblical laws about food were always the most stringent, because if the food is bad, the people get weak, and they eventually cannot defend themselves, and they'll eventually be taken over and enslaved.
0: Well,
1: isn't it interesting
0: that you would say that? Because there are so many reports now of a dearth of minerals in our food and a general lessening of our immune systems. Mm-hmm. And is that what that's from?
1: Absolutely. 100%. It's because, and that's also why they have to continue to increase the pesticides. The next thing is that, you know, they're irradiating food, and the irradiation of food in and of itself is not too horrible. The point of what they're trying to do is they're trying to kill the seeds so that nobody can take an irradiated apricot and go out and grow an apricot tree, because it kills the kernel and the actual seed inside the fruit. So what does a farmer have to go do? They have to go to a genetic engineering house for their seed. I mean, it's eventually going to be a huge scam that's going to grow and grow and grow as these mega corporations try to ease out the family farmer and, you know, try to take over the single most valuable asset in the United States, which is the central part, the Midwestern part of the United States, which grows the food.
0: Okay.
1: And of course, that area, I mean, America's number one industry, is still agriculture. Whether, you know, I don't care how much industry we've got, agriculture is still far and away number one. I mean, everybody's got to eat. So.
0: But, these large industrial farms, that we have moved toward. Now, the era of the small farm is damn near over.
1: Yeah, unfortunately.
0: And we've got the big industrial farms, and I don't think they're adhering to this, 7-year plan at all.
1: And that's going to be, you know, you watch what's going to happen in the next couple of years, as because of this, the food yields per capita or per acre are becoming smaller and smaller and smaller, and of course the food is not as nutritious as it used to be, and they're going to need more and better pesticides as the bugs begin to adapt, and et cetera, et cetera. And the biggest thing about these cycles is that in the 50th year, you declared what was called a Grand Jubilee. And the Grand Jubilee was, you did everything that I just told you. You repudiated the contracts. You freed all the indentured servants. You did everything I just said, with the exception of, and this was the most important thing, that if your ancestors or your family owned a piece of land, like, for example, if I had a farm and something happened to my farm and you foreclosed on my farm,
0: right,
1: you could only control my ancestral land for a period of 50 years or less, and then the land would go back to the people that originally owned it. And the gist behind this is because biblically they realized that every 50 years, all land changes hands anyway. And it either changes hands through bankruptcy, or it changes hands through revolution, or through war. So they just found a peaceful way to make sure, and this was the biggest thing about the Old Testament, and this is the biggest thing that everybody today has forgotten, is that these laws and codes were designed to protect all of the people down at the bottom. In other words, to keep the land and the money from accumulating in the hands of 1% of the people.
0: Actually, you're not even allowed to be buried on your own land, are you?
1: No. Well, unless you live in Montana or something, I think it's, you have to go someplace else.
0: So you're right. You're right. A land every 50 years would change hands,
1: One way or the other, and you're seeing the economic cycle that's occurring now in the United States. And it's my belief that the cycle of the U.S. and, well, you know, hopefully we've got some time tonight, because we'll go through. I've got this whole list of things we'll go through as
0: I have time.
1: What we're seeing. It's my belief that everybody believes that the United States was begun in 1776, you know, July 4th and Independence Day. But that's just when we declared our independence. We didn't actually become a nation until there was the ratification of the Bill of Rights, and that was in September 27th of 1991, was actually, George Washington took the oath of office as president of these United States April 30th of 1789. But then the Articles of Confederation and the actual Bill of Rights were then signed and ratified, and the 13 colonies finally did not come together under a sort of a unified government until 1791.
0: So why is this distinction important?
1: Because I believe that that's when the cycle began. That I think that particular, and it also correlates directly with the Hebraic Jubilee, which the forefathers were very, very aware of. As a matter of fact, as astrologers, they understood, and there was a few astrologers among the forefathers, And the trine of government was laid out in such a way that the original birth of the country and the signing of the Declaration of Independence was under the most powerful aspect of cancer. And cancer rules, it rules motherhood, it rules family, it rules community, it rules food. It's basically a passive feminine submissive water sign that was to be a mother, like the Statue of Liberty, literally the mother country to all of its citizens.
0: Right.
1: And then the elections were then placed the first Tuesday in November, and this was to, once again, the second of the Grand Water Trines, was to actually take advantage of the sexual regenerative power of the sign of Scorpio, which is revolution, which is dirt coming up from the bottom, which is the power of the people to literally regenerate their own destinies. And then the president, this was the most interesting thing, because this is when the whole country changed. The presidency used to be, the president used to be inaugurated on the first Tuesday in March, because that was then the Grand Water Trine, so that you had three water or passive feminine submissive signs, if you will, that were all in service to the people. And of course, Pisces, being the most feminine and most submissive sign in the zodiac, the most service-oriented sign in the zodiac, they wanted the president to be the most servile of the government officials. All they wanted him to do was just to preside, not as a ruler, but just to preside over the republic, which is why he's called the president or the president. And that was the first Tuesday in March, which was usually about March 3rd or so. So this completed the grand water trine of how the country was actually originally set up. And when FDR met with his astrologers, and they told him that if you change the day of the inauguration to January 22nd, or the third Monday in January, that you will be king for life. And he did it. He used the Depression as a saying, I've got to get in office right now to institute my reforms, and he instituted what I believe was the 21st Amendment, I think it was, which changed the it was so important, they actually wrote it as an amendment into the Constitution as to when these things were supposed to happen.
0: So, you are telling us, then, what you use as a predictive baseline. Well, and you're using all the old ways versus the new ways.
1: Yeah, well, that's just the baseline. And that's mostly for economics and also for, patterns for Earth changes. Now, myself as a sensitive, I've been sitting here working with the maps, and when I put myself into a meditative state, and I've got maps actually covering my entire room right now, and I've been going state by state trying to project myself forward to this, I learned a very interesting technique that actually looking at these maps, I then try to take time frames, and by looking at the maps and meditating on what's going on with the maps, I'll run my hands over the maps, and I'll literally get an energy, like a spark, like a heat that'll come off the maps into my hand, then I'll put my hand over a particular area, and then I'll be able to feel, like say January, February, March, April, May, and the energy begins to build. It builds into a plateau, if you will. It's almost like running your hand up the top of a hill, and then there's a flat area where you have like an event horizon, and then it goes back down the other side. Mm. And that's one of the ways that I've been as accurate as I've been in predicting.
0: How accurate have you been?
1: Oh my goodness. Well, let me see. I was on, matter of fact, I was on your show in 93 when I predicted the Northridge quake.
0: That's right.
1: We published it in the newsletter. It was October 1st of 1993, where I gave the exact epicenter of the Northridge quake, gave the destruction zones of where it was going to destroy along the 101 freeway. I missed the exact date of the quake by 10 days. I was off because I said it was going to the plateau I was feeling was starting December 25th. Through January 7th, and then there was a plateau from January 7th through the rest of the month. And actually, the quakes began on the 7th of January with quakes out in the Santa Monica Bay, which then built up to the Northridge quake. And
0: there's no question about it. You hit that one on the nose. Hold on. We are at the bottom of the hour. Sean David Morton is my guest. He is a prophet. Let that word stir what it may within you. And he will be back, and he will prophesize. This is Coast to Coast AM.

0: predict the Northridge earthquake. Why don't you roll over some of your other hits?
1: I predicted in that exact same newsletter, the Los Angeles and Malibu fires, and I'm only starting with the stuff that's actually printed in the newsletter. I'm not going back to when I predicted and I took prayer groups up to Mount Shasta in October of 1989 when I had written letters to a number of organizations. I didn't have a publication then, but the San Francisco earthquake in 1989, that was October 17th, the Loma Prieta earthquake. The Kobe earthquake, which was a year later, I was in Japan, in Osaka specifically. Also, when I was touring Japan, I also predicted the resignation of Prime Minister Hosokawa when I was there, and he actually that made most of the major newspapers in Japan. The eruption of Montserrat, that was a big one. That was at the Whole Life Expo here in Los Angeles. And then again in the newsletter, I hit the fires in Reno, the fires and the floods in Reno 2 years in a row.
0: Yeah, all of this is well documented, one way or the other.
1: It's in the newsletter. And the reason I print the newsletter is so that you'll have a record of exactly where it was, when the date was, when it went out to people, so that it's not just some hairy fairy thing like your grandma says, well, I knew that was going to happen.
0: Sure.
1: And which happens so much, or people that, you know, go back into their books and, you know, and change predictions or change dates for predictions, et cetera, et cetera. Not that time is not a malleable thing, and not that, that things haven't changed. I mean, I think the greatest thing about 1998, and I've been saying this since I started doing this a long time ago, is that we'll finally be able to, well, not completely discount, but at least get over a lot of the stuff that Edgar Cayce was saying about 1998, that the West Coast was going to fall into the ocean and that Colorado was going to be a new seaport, et cetera, et cetera. Edgar Cayce's prophecies and predictions had a validity to them, but it is my belief, obviously, that the planet that we live on is very much a hologram, is very much a something that we all create with the force and the power of our mind, which is what quantum physics is finding out now. And if I did not think that by doing this kind of work that these things could not be changed, you know, I'd be living up in Idaho somewhere with a, you know, in a shack with a gun and not doing this at all. So
0: writing manifestos.
1: Well, yeah, writing manifestos.
0: In the
1: penthouse. So the best prophets are the people that people listen to. I mean, Jonah is the classic example of being one of the few guys in the Old Testament who actually did his job. He went into a town, spoke to the people, told them what was going to happen unless they changed. Everybody repented, burned their clothes in the square, prayed, meditated, and fasted for that day, and they were spared. Everybody else, the prophets come in and they preach the gloom and doom, and everybody says, well, you know, you're just crazy, you're just nuts, we're not going to do anything about it, and they're destroyed. As a matter of fact, just to continue this here, the last two major San Francisco earthquakes, they were the biggest ones they'd had in 6 years. April 18th of 96 was a 4.5, a 4.6, and a 4.9. And then May 21st of 96 was a 4.9 and a 5.1. I gave those exact two dates on the national television program Hard Copy.
0: Right.
1: And they were also given, almost a year in advance. Now there's kind of an interesting mistake, because what happened was is that I had called the quakes, the exact dates of the quakes,
0: right,
1: but I thought they were going to be much larger than they were. So, you know, there's an aspect of being right but being wrong. That's an aspect of this.
0: How do you think that happens? In other words, that you get the major part of it right, you get the date right, but you don't get the magnitude.
1: I mean, it's human error. It's just, you know, when you get something from spirit and, you know, you work with the maps and you know, the spirit of the creator comes in.
0: All right, well, here comes the barb that you were expecting.
1: Okay.
0: Art, according to Webster's Dictionary, a prophet is one who utters divinely inspired revelations. That's it. Divinely inspired, key phrase.
1: Well, that's Webster's. That's not the Hebrew definition. That's the modern English definition of it. The Hebrew definition is actually a singer of righteousness or a teacher of righteousness. And, you know, I for some reason we got started on this on the show. You know, maybe I should just call myself something a lot less threatening, like a futurist. But, you know, obviously it just makes everybody insane and everybody crazy.
0: I think Gordon Michael Scallion calls himself that.
1: Yeah, that would be futurist. Probably easier. It would probably be easier to just say I am an earth-sensitive who, you know, and I'd also like to, I mean, early on in the show, because I'll be mentioning him throughout the show, the group of people that come together, that sort of focus around the newsletter, You know, Robert Egan, my Nostradamus scholar, you know, who we jokingly call Nostrobabus. You know,
0: yes.
1: Robert's had some very bad health problems this year. He's had some gout. He's had some very high medical bills. He's had a heart attack. But, you know, he just keeps plowing through because he's so dedicated to the work. I want to talk about Stacy Dean, who is a wonderful astrologer who lives in Las Vegas. I want to talk about Serena Wright, who's another astrologer that works with this.
0: So these are all people who contribute.
1: These are all people who contribute. Usually how it works is that, you know, when I get a vision, or like tonight, I'm working with the maps, and I've been working with the maps all week, I'll call these people on the phone and say, look, this is what I'm getting. Now, there's been a lot of disagreements in the group, and, you know, I'll tell you about the disagreements in the group. We've got two very diverse attitudes or opinions within the Delphi Associates as to how they see certain things coming. Ultimately, it filters through me of what connects for me, what I think is right, and what I see in the future, because, you know, I'm the one stuck with it. I'm the one that ultimately have to take the rap if it's right or wrong. So, but it's great because we have all these different levels, and what I try to do with the newsletter is say, okay, this is what I see. Here's the confirmation from Stacy. Here's a confirmation from Serena. Nostrobabus working on see if you can search the quatrains. You know, I'm getting a particular thing. Is there something in the Nostradamus quatrains that would verify something like this? So it's a wonderful gang of people that just are so excited about doing this. It's one of the reasons why, you know, we're sort of the only ones left standing, because we've actually been consistently, you know, correct.
0: All right, and for the benefit of the audience, your claimed accuracy rate, which you claim you can document, is about 85%.
1: It's tough. I don't know if I can claim a percentage. I mean, there's just certain things where, you'll hit one prediction that's so right and so amazing, and then you'll have another prediction that will be, just flat out wrong. And, you know, you can go beat that with a stick and say,
0: give me an example of a flat out wrong one that I can
1: prediction.
0: Beat.
1: The flat out wrong prediction was, the Peruvian hostage crisis was a classic. We saw a terrorist act in Peru.
0: Right.
1: When all these people were taken hostage, the prediction was that they would assault the building and that the hostages would be killed. And they weren't. At the very last second, somebody found out that one of the hostages had a pager on them, and they managed to get a message through on the pager that allowed all those people to sort of lay low when the guerrillas attack. It's just one of those sort of acts of God that is, you know, a blessed event, actually, but that's once again how human consciousness is actually changing the nature of how these events occur. And
0: right.
1: I very much think, boy, do I think, that there was a timeline in which all of the Edgar Cayce prophecies and predictions were right on track. And that timeline has literally physically changed because of intelligent action. And Edgar Cayce himself always said that anything can be changed by intelligent action. And the greatest thing is, and whether or not I'm going to give you a big head saying this or not, Art, I don't know, but I am telling you, through your show and through the fire that you ignite in people by doing the kind of things that you do, you have managed to change very much the fate and destiny of much of mankind, because they hear you and they see the articles about you, and you're putting, you know, marvelous guests on the air that are enlightening people. It's changing the consciousness so much.
0: I have wondered about that, Sean. Really, I have wondered about that. I don't get a big head as a result of it, but I've mulled that over. In other words, we present a lot of times the very worst that could occur if there are not changes. And sure, I suppose if the whole theory of timelines and various permutations of futures are, if that's really true, then yes, a program like this could actually affect what occurs.
1: And because of the fact that even quantum physics is now telling us that the observer affects the object that is being observed.
0: Correct.
1: That in fact we live in a holographic universe where thought is the thing, that thoughts are things, that if you change the mind, you change everything else that comes from that. Everything else is just a shadow of that universal spiritual soul reality, and if you can change that, you can change the timeline. I can tell you that there's a timeline where, you know, the government was shattering and there was all sorts of, a lot of major changes going on that didn't happen, I think, because a lot of people got angry in 1994 and voted a lot of people out and changed certain aspects of the government. And, you know, so a lot of things that were going to occur are now have been softened, have been lessened. The greatest example of this would be, for example, Jose Arguelles. Jose Arguelles wrote a book called The Mayan Factor in the 1980s.
0: Right.
1: He said that if 144,000 people could get together on August 16th, 17th, and 18th of 1987, which was the harmonic convergence, that all of the Mayan prophecies would be pulled down by a factor of 10, that they would still occur, but they would not be anywhere near as severe. And of course, millions of people got together for the harmonic convergence and prayed for each other and came together in love and grace and joy. And all these incredible things happened. And I literally think that the timeline changed in 87. It changed again in 93 when I was the only person out here in California, it seemed, that was saying, look, California's not going to drop into the ocean. We're going to have a big quake very late 93, early part of 94. Everything's going to be okay. I mean, I had friends literally moving out of town, moving to New Mexico, moving to Colorado,
0: yes.
1: Moving to Nevada.
0: Oh, yes.
1: And I said, look, I'm still here. Everything's going to be fine. I live right on top of this. I'm sensitive to the phenomenon. As a matter of fact, I was getting a major headache in my eye here working on the maps tonight. But that's the gist of it. If I didn't think it could be changed, the best news that we could hear is that mankind's future and destiny is now in its own hands. The worst news we can hear is that mankind's future and destiny is now in his own hands. So that's the good and the bad stuff. And actually, there were just two other ones that I wanted to mention because you, once again, had something to do with this.
0: All right.
1: That one of the predictions in the newsletters was that a UFO mothership would fly over a major U.S. city in 1997. That happened the last time I was on your show, March 13th of 97. Well, time before last.
0: It sure did.
1: The thing over Phoenix.
0: Phoenix.
1: Predicted months in advance that a live extraterrestrial would be shown on national television. And you and I both together got a chance to sort of bring that to pass. When my friend Jeff Broadstreet calls me a couple months later and says, holy smokes, I read this in your newsletter, now I've got this guy Victor coming to me and he's got this creepy creature, at Area 51.
0: So. Yes, yes, yes. As you well know, we're now advertising that video, the full video, finally. A lot of people waited a long time for that. Now, I have, for the last 2 months, I would say, been inviting Victor back. He originally came on the program, you recall, audience with a voice changer, and was very scared and very,
1: reluctant.
0: Reluctant. It's a mild word. And I've been sort of inviting him back, and I would think that with the sale of the videotape, he would have come back, but he has not come back. I have not heard hide nor hair of Victor, and how about you? Have you?
1: Well, I'm probably going to be talking to him in the next couple of weeks. You know, I'm just finishing up this book on Area 51. It's called Area 51 Nightmares in Dreamland, and I was going to feature, you know, more of an interview with him. He's just I sent him a Christmas present and I sent him a fifth of Bushmills and a nice little Christmas card and a letter and a list of questions for him. And I think he'll be out. I mean, he's just kind of nervous and, let me put it out to, Jeff Broadstreet and we'll see if we can, get him on the show again.
0: All right. Kyle, that'd be great. I know he is, he's in hiding.
1: He was never really out anywhere. So, I mean, for all we know, he could be back working for the government or doing something for them, but it's, interesting guy. Very interesting guy. And it was a, that was radio history the last time we had him on the air.
0: Yeah, wasn't that something?
1: Very spooky stuff.
0: All right.
1: So anyway, getting back to this, what was the last point I wanted to make? Just about the Delphi Associates, let me just, real quick, because we haven't done this for the hour, if anybody wants to get the newsletter, the hotline number is 310-217-7579. It's 310-217-7579. Newsletter is $50 a year. You know, it comes out approximately 12 times a year. I say approximately because it's not like this information comes out of a computer. I have to think it up and do the research and do whatever. But it's $50 for a 12-issue subscription. You can send it to PRI, which is the Prophecy Research Institute. And very slowly, we're at 2207 Hermosa Avenue. That's H-E-R-M-O-S-A. That means beautiful in Spanish. And we're in Hermosa Beach, California, 90254.
0: All right.
1: 2207 Hermosa Avenue, Hermosa Beach, California, 90254. And if you want to just call the hotline and actually get all the information, which is the address and all is on the hotline, that's at 310-217-7579.
0: All right. I want one other miss that I think that you had.
1: All right.
0: You called for a gigantic series of hurricanes on the East Coast.
1: Oh, okay. We're actually going to get into that. There's very interesting stuff about that because that's a major change, and we're going to talk all about that when we talk about El Nino. You want to start up on that now?
0: Well, if it involves the reason that you missed.
1: Okay.
0: Yes, indeed. You talked about a lot of hurricanes on the East Coast.
1: First off, we had, if you remember, year before last, there were 5 hurricanes that were actually all coming off the coast of Africa, one after another. Remember
0: sure.
1: that satellite?
0: Up like soldiers.
1: Where all those things were coming off of Africa.
0: Yep.
1: Now, here's an interesting thing, and let me precurse this and preface this by saying that this is meditative information that I've got. I don't have any proof for this whatsoever other than my own personal feelings as to what I'm picking up when I look at the maps and when I come off with the energy of the map.
0: All right.
1: The voice of the planet in about the last 6 months, and I'm putting this out there for people who are sensitive, who do this kind of work, for me has changed. It used to be that the voice of the planet was a very deep, sensuous, mellifluous feminine voice, a very sing-song feminine voice. For whatever reason, that voice seems to have changed in about the last 6 months. When I do these meditations, the voice is still feminine, but it sounds electronic. It sounds computerized. It sounds almost like the voice of the computer on Star Trek, Mazel Roddenberry's voice on Star Trek.
0: That's not good.
1: Where it's very computerized and mechanized. It's almost as if the planet herself is being, I don't know, overwhelmed by electronic pulses and information. Here's the next thing I was getting. I'm looking at the world maps, and I'm sitting here looking at them now, and I'm picking up, and the only one I know where there actually is that there are 3 artificial weather vortexes, actually 4, now that I'm looking at it now, artificial weather vortexes that are somehow engaged in not only manipulating the weather, but they somehow are at war with one each other. One is in Alaska, which seems to be, that's, I know about the HARP project, the High Altitude Oil Resonance. The other one seems to be in northern Canada, somewhere around Lynn Lake. The third one seems to be right, it's in the jungle, and it's right near Ecuador. It's sort of right in the jungle, right near the borders of Peru and Ecuador.
0: Are these artificial?
1: They seem to be computer systems or structures. The other one is in Africa. It's somewhere, it's in Mali, it's near Gao. But what I'm picking up sensitively is that there are these 3 systems, and it's like they're playing chess with one another, which is very, very strange. The other thing that's odd about it is this El Nino, which is coming off of
0: You get off on El Nino,
1: I'm sorry.
0: This really is important. There was a lot of news recently about the Russians offering to create a cyclone in Malaysia with a satellite. They have actually made a concrete offer to Malaysia, and Malaysia has accepted, by the way.
1: Mm-hmm.
0: Now, we have weather treaties saying you will not do weather modification as a weapon, but once you accept the assistance of the Russians in this regard, it is obviously not a weapon. It is simple assistance.
1: Yeah, a helpful thing.
0: But, I mean, think about it, that the Russians can actually create, they think, a cyclone with a satellite, which means they've got something in orbit now that can do that.
1: Well, but it's a piece of cake. What they do is that it's basically a, you know how you sell those negative ion generators, the Alpine negative ion generators?
0: Absolutely.
1: It's the same thing. It's a negative ion electromagnetic pulse that's sent down from space that just pushes the jet stream down. All these incredible winds that we're about to experience, all these winds that are coming down, people don't realize that the jet stream, 30,000 feet up or so, you know, that wind is traveling, you know, 600 to 1,000 miles an hour already. That's why it's called the jet stream. You go up there and the wind travels much more quickly at 600 to, you know, about 800 miles an hour or so.
0: We definitely need to talk about wind, Sean. Boy, there have been a lot of strange...
1: Well, 98 is going to be... Everything that has to do with air is going to be ignited in 98. It's going to have to do with airborne viruses, with wind, with the jet stream touching the ground in places like Colorado. Everything that's airborne, also airplanes, satellites... Things are just going to start falling out of the sky, so much so that there's going to be an entire call and hue and cry for a whole federal agency just to control the movement of people.
0: All right, Sean, hold it right there. Join us at this hour.
1: Oh, good. Okay. Well, it's kind of interesting, my whole take on these different years. The headline for 1996 was Oh My God, and because so many things happened that were so shocking. The headline for I think I had it there. The headline that I had for 1997 was Everybody Dies, and the biggest thing about the coming year that I thought that I saw as a sensitive was so many celebrities and so many good people checking out. The headline for 1998 is going to be What the hell is going on? Because it's just there's just so much confusion. I mean, literally, you're going to see people stand in the street, like, or Peter Jennings or something, or Stone Phillips going, what the hell is going on?
0: Actually, I've already seen some of that, believe it or not.
1: Yeah,
0: toward the tail end of this year, there's already been some.
1: It's very, very weird. First off, let me open with El Nino.
0: Okay.
1: And I'm probably going to be the only person that's going to say this, but believe it or not, El Nino has been a rather positive thing. And I think it's been a positive thing because it has been so huge and so massive, it in some weird way has actually balanced the weather systems of the planet. And the way it's done this is because the hurricanes and the massive disaster and the high winds that I saw coming in Florida and hitting the islands and all the stuff coming off of Africa, that's not going to happen. Two, the other strange thing is that every time, and this is looking at the map, and this is speaking as a sensitive now, every time I see the El Niños coming up towards the United States, there's a reaction in Alaska. And something happens where there's like a protection or this, and you will see this, I guarantee you, over and over and over again, that the minute the El Niño starts to get any further than San Diego, there's going to be like a blast of cold air that's going to come down from Alaska and from Canada that's then going to push the El Niño south again, which in essence is going to protect large sections of the United States from the effects of the El Niño.
0: Now, they didn't make out too well in Mazatlan.
1: No. Mexico, forget it. It's Mazatlan, Acapulco, that whole area is just going to be, and actually the biggest area that's going to be hit later on this year is going to be Cuba. Cuba is just going to be devastated, and by some kind of massive storm or very, very, very, very high winds. As a matter of fact, I believe that the devastation in Cuba is going to be so great that is finally what's going to topple the Castro regime.
0: Now, I have no idea whether you follow Ed Dames or not, but one of the predictions he successfully made, I don't know, well over a year ago, was that the jet stream would begin to come down on deck.
1: Mm-hmm.
0: And it surely has. I mean, I've seen local weathermen all over the place saying, in fact, that's exactly what occurred. Like, all kinds of trees blew down, thousands and thousands
1: of acres. Right, 20,000 acres in Colorado blew down.
0: Yeah, blew down. Just trees just blew down, and it was a jet stream coming down on deck.
1: Well, remember, that can be very easily artificially induced from space with a negative ion blast. That literally a satellite can get up there, run an electrical impulse through the atmosphere, and literally push the jet stream down onto the planet. Now,
0: do you believe that?
1: I don't know.
0: You said there were four spots that appeared to be
1: these four spots that I'm picking up. One is in right near the corner of Mali and Burkina in Africa, which seems to be, and the only thing I can figure out, because I'm getting like a computerized signature as a sensitive when I project to these places, and the other one is near Ecuador. It's like Ecuador, Colombia, but there's something else going on also in the heart of Brazil.
0: I can imagine is, Sean, that the United States is part of it, that there are weather wars going on that we don't know about, but we are part of right now, covertly.
1: That's the only possibility that I can think of. With the meditation that I'm doing, I mean, I was just aware of the HARP project, but now I'm picking up the stuff in Canada, I'm picking up the stuff in Ecuador. Now, the other strange thing is that my friend, Adrien, who's the Pleiadian UFO contactee, now he claims that there's a base down there in the jungles of Brazil or, you know, right near the sort of Ecuador-Peruvian border, and that, I don't know, you know, I mean, he says something about the Pleiadians are messing with the weather or so they're trying to balance out a lot of what's going on. But this El Nino is very interesting because it's done a number of things. Number one, 14 years ago, when we had the last El Nino, actually we had, it was kind of weird because we had a pattern where 86 was an El Nino and then 83 was also a big El Nino. As a matter of fact, they had the front of my house on the front page of USA Today because we've got these big berms that are being built up on the beach because right. I live on the strand in Hermosa Beach. They're building up these berms and all in expectation for this. Now, the weird thing about it being is that in 86, that was when Halley's Comet was flying overhead.
0: Right.
1: Now, at the same time we had the El Nino and we had the massive destruction sort of on the West Coast, it was also when they had this gigantic drought in Africa. Remember the whole, you know, Live Aid thing and the Ethiopian situation
0: and
1: all that?
0: Yes.
1: Well, with an El Nino this big, we should be having a massive drought in Africa. But what's happening in Africa? It's raining everywhere.
0: Well, I can tell you where it isn't raining and where there is drought, Australia.
1: Oh, yes, of course.
0: Very serious drought in Australia.
1: Well, we've got this whole pattern of, like I said, of these three weather systems that are possibly warring against each other. The bottom line is that even though El Nino has been number one in the news and everybody's bracing for all of this destruction, it is not going to be nearly as bad as everybody has said.
0: Okay.
1: And it's not going to be nearly as destructive as everybody has said. There is something protecting the United States. As a matter of fact, you'll be amazed at the kind of protection that springs up around the United States this year, whether or not it has to do with the backing down of Iraq or certain things that are going on in Bosnia.
0: Well, look, I can only hope that if there are weather wars going on, we are best at it.
1: Well, I don't know if it's, you know, I don't know if a lot of the things that they're doing, all I see is what they're doing, but I don't know if what they're doing is positive or negative. I'll give you another example. The nuclear bombs that the French slammed into the crevice in Tahiti.
0: Oh, yes.
1: That ignited Mount Popocatépetl. I mean, there was a whole series of volcanic eruptions that began to occur directly after that on the other side of that platelet that began to twist things around. Now, on the one hand, I think, oh, it's a dastardly, you know, Blofeldian James Bond plot that they're trying to destroy the world, et cetera, et cetera. On the other hand, I'm thinking that maybe there's people who know what they're doing, I'm hoping, who know what they're doing, who are altering the structure of the planet in such a way by using this weather modification and by maybe using atomic weapons to keep massive natural catastrophes from happening, to keep certain things from going on.
0: Well, look, if you were to ask me what I thought about the efficacy of using atomic bombs and weather modification satellites to begin affecting things, in other words, whether it was basically a good idea or bad, mm-hmm. I'm going for bad.
1: Yeah, I'd pretty much go for bad, too. I'm hoping for the best, you know, it's just a very strange thing. So, like I said, San Diego is going to experience some very heavy weather. You can expect it to continue in Mexico and Puerto Vallarta and Mazatlan. You can expect all of that weather to continue. The only major thing I see happening is a major destruction in Cuba. That occurs, that's going to be way late in the season. That's going to be like August, September of next year.
0: Do you see the manner of the destruction? Is it a hurricane?
1: You know, once again, it's a wind. It's probably, I mean, you know, likely, most likely a hurricane. But just Cuba, it's like there's sort of like a black hole where Cuba is. I mean, everything begins to sort of collapse, and it's the final straw. Whatever occurs in Cuba is going to be the final straw that will finally topple the Castro government and allow Cuba, well, if not to be free, at least to be sort of assimilated and start doing business, you know, more so with the United States. So that's the first major thing I'm picking up about El Nino and the weather catastrophes and what's going on.
0: What about earthquakes?
1: Okay, let's go through that because I just did get my notes out here. A lot of people are just going to have to get the newsletter because I was working on the maps here, and so far I've only gotten as far as sort of the Midwest. Okay, let's specifically what I'm picking up on the meditations are, as I started with Alaska, all right?
0: Right.
1: I'm picking up a fire in Alaska, too. Now, this is August. It's very strange because the temperature of Alaska has been changing. It's been getting substantially warmer. And when they had the fires there 2 years ago, we predicted the fires in the newsletter, and everybody was saying, well, that sounds crazy. A fire in Alaska? It's too cold there. But there's going to be another fire there, and I'm picking up a lot of heat in the Yukon near Kalog.
0: Really?
1: Kalog, I hope I'm saying it right. I hope I'm not making people in Alaska angry. In Kalog, I'm also picking up earthquake activity in the Aleutians near Port Muller and inland all the way up to Dillingham. Now, this is a March-April window, but it's a pretty substantial quake. It's about a 7.2, and it's coming off the Aleutian Islands, and it's going to resonate down through, well, not much, down through the western parts of Canada. Then I went down into Washington, and I was sitting here looking at Washington, and I'm picking up, once again, Washington's actually pretty quiet. I'm picking up some heat around Mount Baker. You know, obviously the big thing is trying to feel if there's going to be, like, eruption activity around Mount Rainier. Picking up nothing. It's very, very quiet. There's some real minor activity, and this was something, a trend that I was talking about several years ago, that directly after they had the fires in Washington, that I was saying that watch for the round about the mountain. It's almost as if the mountain is sort of repositioning itself, almost like the old man is sort of getting comfortable with the landmass again, that there would be some minor quakes in the flues around the bottom side, and that Mount Baker was specifically the place to look at. Now, I'm only looking for the next year. I'm only looking at 98. Now I'm working my way down the coast. Something's going on with Idaho, which is very interesting. Northern parts of Idaho. Sorry?
0: Idaho.
1: Well, something's going on with Idaho, but once again, this, for some reason, you know, things just sort of jump into my mind. It's a political thing in Idaho. I don't know what's going on, but it has something to do with sending, like, political reverberation. There's some kind of court case or a fight in Idaho that's going to affect large amounts of land. In other words, ownership of land, possible lawsuit against the federal government. Something's happening in Idaho. There's going to be a lot of focus on the northern part of Idaho.
0: So
1: I think it's going to have a lot to do with,
0: Is this like that group that was putting liens on the federal government, and there's sort of a whole group in one part of Idaho that's
1: like
0: very independent of doing this kind of thing? Yeah.
1: I don't know. I'm not familiar with it. I'm just saying that just as in Montana, as there was focus on the Freeman, and the Freeman's concerns, there's also going to be focus on Idaho. And it's going to have to do with, once again, a fight, I think, with the federal government over possession of land. But it's going to be some kind of landmark decision in Idaho.
0: Do you see it as
1: a thing like that in Nevada a while back?
0: Do you see it as we did, yes. As a matter of fact, here in my county, they were chasing feds with bulldozers. It was really cool. But do you see another thing like Waco or something very violent? Do you see it manifesting as a violent thing?
1: No, it's a lawsuit. Kind of lawsuit, but it achieves a lot of national attention because it starts out as a confrontation. It has to do between environmentalists and business people. I don't know if they're loggers or miners or what's going on, but there's a lot of political heat happening in the northern part of Idaho.
0: Okay,
1: working my way down, I did Washington. There's a lot of heat once again around Seattle. The mild earthquakes around Mount Baker. No eruptions in that particular area. It's actually the western coast was coming off kind of quiet. Then I hit Oregon. Klamath Falls. Once again, there's a plateau of earthquake activity in April around the same time as there's activity in Alaska. So what's going on off in Alaska is also going to trigger an earthquake directly off the coast. There's going to be a very substantial earthquake that I'm picking up directly off the coast of Eureka, which is, you know, famous for earthquakes because there's like three platelets that meet right off Cape Mendocino.
0: Oh, yes.
1: So there's going to be a real substantial quake directly off the coast. It's about 100 miles off the coast. It's a water quake, and it's going to cause some water-related damage along the northern parts of the coast of California, up around, down through Crescent City and all the way down through Eureka. But that's going to be March, and that's
0: March.
1: Almost a definite. As a matter of fact, I ran it past some of my astrologers, you know, Serena Wright, who's a Hindu Vedic astrologer.
0: Bob Crane, my friend, C. Crane Company, is not going to be happy hearing that.
1: Why? Oh.
0: Fortuna, California.
1: Well, it's she hit it right in about the third week of March. There's some sort of eclipse that's going on in March that has to do with a major, some kind of major underwater quake.
0: Okay.
1: The next aspect of this is that I'm looking at Northern California. Now, it's a moderate snow season. You know, I was expecting when I was doing my meditations to see all kinds of nastiness and, you know, all kinds of, you know, horrible weather, and it's actually not so bad. Northern California, however, a lot of these rivers, there's flooding in the whole northern part of the state, coming down from Oregon, as a matter of fact.
2: 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And now, Art Bell.

0: 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And now, Art Bell.
1: In the capital in Sacramento, and these dams begin to break in the spring. San Francisco, mild earthquake activity again. There will be a quake of a 6 or above, one of the larger quakes that they've had there. It's just north of San Francisco. It could be as close to San Francisco as Vallejo, but I'm picking up about a 50 to 60 mile radius around San Francisco.
2: What about the Hayward Fault?
1: Well, Vallejo is the Hayward Fault.
2: Okay.
1: So that's, and that's just a little bit north and, north and west of Vallejo. And that's, of course, the Hayward Fault is what everybody's worried about.
2: Right.
1: And of course, the biggest one, well, I mean, we have 40% of probably the computer industries of the world are built not just within like a 5 mile radius of the San Andreas Fault, but built right on the San Andreas Fault. So, The major earthquake in San Francisco not happening this year. I think the big quakes, and I've been predicting for quite some time that I felt that there would be two major quakes in San Francisco that would occur right around the year late 1999, early 2000, and then another one around 2002 that would actually move much of the population centers of the city. But it's late August. It's a very long plateau, which means that there's going to be a series of smaller quakes in that particular time frame in the late August. It doesn't look any later than the 1st of October, and once they get past the 1st of October, they'll be okay. There's also, here's another weird one. In the summer, this is going to be an unseasonably hot summer. In Los Angeles, and this is when I'm standing here looking at the map now, there's like an ozone hole that opens over L.A. There appears to
2: really?
1: Be like solar flare activity or something that exacerbates it in the upper atmosphere, but there is... worried about.
2: Right.
1: And of course the biggest one, well, I mean, we have 40% of probably the computer industries of the world are built not just within like a 5 mile radius of the San Andreas Fault, but built right on the San Andreas Fault. So, the major earthquake in San Francisco not happening this year. I think the big quakes, and I've been predicting for quite some time that I felt that there would be two major quakes in San Francisco that would occur right around the year late 1999, early 2000, and then another one around 2002 that would actually move much of the population centers of the city. But it's late August. It's a very long plateau, which means that there's going to be a series of smaller quakes in that particular time frame in the late August. It doesn't look any later than the 1st of October, and once they get past the 1st of October, they'll be okay. There's also, here's another weird one. In the summer, this is going to be an unseasonably hot summer. In Los Angeles, and this is when I'm standing here looking at the map now, there's like an ozone hole that opens over L.A. There appears to
2: really?
1: Be like solar flare activity or something that exacerbates it in the upper atmosphere, but there is a very, very severe heat wave in Los Angeles. It moves across Los Angeles and the entire Pacific Southwest through Arizona and the lower tip of New Mexico.
2: Wow.
1: Now, the heat wave's not going to be horrifically bad. I mean, it's not going to be like 120 degrees, but...
2: Let me stop you and ask you. You say solar-induced, you believe?
1: I think that there's going to be... It appears as though there's activity with the sun. There's an increased solar activity that has something to do that when the ozone hole is open or whatever this hole or gap in the atmosphere occurs,
2: yes,
1: there's this like a solar perturbation that then amplifies it and causes this heat wave along with very, very dangerous UV levels. UV levels of up to like 9 and 10.
2: All kinds of radiation, of course.
1: Yes, indeed, coming right out of the atmosphere. And the biggest problem is going to be is that you're going to see entire power grids across the Pacific, the Pacific Northwest and the Pacific Southwest, California, Arizona, New Mexico.
2: Oh.
1: You're going to have power grids that are going to go offline for days.
2: When do you see this beginning to occur?
1: This is August.

0: August.
1: Now, here's another strange thing, too, is that, I mean, because I'm sensitive to this phenomenon, the planet, the frequency of the planet is jumping. I mean, it makes me sick to my stomach when
0: it makes me sick to my stomach to hear that, because so many other people have said it. Hold on. Sean David Morton is my guest. He will be back momentarily, hearing about the sun, hearing about the Schumann resonance frequency, which is the frequency of the Earth. Hearing about all that does give me the heebie-jeebies. No question about it.
2: It's been a too long time with no peace of mind.
0: The sun, huh?
2: And I'm ready for the times to get better.
0: Well, I don't know that that's what I wanted to hear at all. This, of course, is Crystal. I'm Art Bell, and this is Coast to Coast AM. Morton, Sean, this thing about the sun really is bugging me. We recently had an ejecta, fortunately not aimed toward the Earth, but it looks like the action is building on the sun.
1: Well, there's some kind of solar flare activity that's building. I think it might be, everything is now focusing, whether or not it's the El Nino or whether or not it's, everything's all coming together for this heat wave, or I hate to call it a firestorm, but it's a...
0: Okay, well, we're in the ascension phase now, I believe, of solar cycle 23, and we've been through many other solar cycles, but yes. What you are predicting is very different than anything that has ever occurred before.
1: Well, it's a hole that seems to open in the atmosphere. It does create, the biggest problem is that the power goes out, along this grid, and they can't seem to get it fixed. And of course, I think the reason for this is that the Schumann resonance jumped the last time, June 22nd of, was it 97?
0: Now that is the frequency of the Earth.
1: Yeah, the general frequency of the planet. The optimum frequency of the planet at a human being for that matter, who's tapping into the Earth or in a meditative theta state, is around 7 hertz. It's about 7.83 is supposed to be optimum.
0: Right.
1: The frequency of the planet began to jump in 1945, supposedly because of all these atomic weapons, because, for example, we've defended ourselves against the state of Nevada by dropping 1,200 nuclear bombs on the state. that the Earth somehow began to shake off of its axis, that now the entire planet is wobbling very much like a old tennis shoe in a washing machine, and that the entire planet, with this wobble, the Schumann resonance is now beginning to jump.
0: You could have used some other milder analogy, a tennis shoe in a washing machine.
1: In a washing machine, right. That's exactly wobble of the planet. We've literally sort of shocked it, very much like a child sort of battering a top. The whole planet is now slightly out of kilter, and that has a lot to do with these particular changes. There was a huge military white paper that was done on this in a very rare book. It's called The Flight of the Key Bird. And this particular book was about the last of the B-29 bombers. I think the only ones that are left are the Enola Gay and the Smithsonian and this particular bomber, which set out to then map the electromagnetic grids of the North and South Poles and found that it was jumping. And the military conclusion was that when electromagnetic north, or EM north, actually hits true north, which is somewhere up in Booth's Bay, Canada, somewhere, that there would be an electromagnetic pole shift of the planet. And this electromagnetic pole shift of the planet would, of course, cause winds of hundreds of miles an hour, would basically fry every electrical device that was connected to a ground wire, which is, of course, everything. And this was a fear they even had in the 50s, if you can imagine this. They were worrying what it might actually do to the human brain, that a electromagnetic shift of this magnitude would actually wipe clean the magnetites of the human brain. So, talk about setting the reset button on humanity.
0: No kidding.
1: The most frightening part about this was that in this military report, they were speculating that they figured that this was going to happen sometime in late 2012 to 2013, which of course all plays directly in with the Mayan codexes and prophecies, et cetera, et cetera. Now, what's going on now is that the last time the resonance jumped was January 22nd of, I believe, 96, when it jumped to almost, I think it was almost a 9.2. Right. And if there's any experts out there that can correct me on this, please do. I believe the resonance of the planet jumped again less than 2 months ago. And it had a lot to do with a lot of power outages going on, a lot of computers crashing. Because once again, remember that our entire electrical system is set up on a false system. Instead of being low frequency energy coming directly out of the planet, like people like Nikola Tesla originally tried to design, we have Edison's system, which is all based on 60 cycles. So everything.
0: So you don't think it's mostly Bill Gates' fault then?
1: Yeah. Yeah, he's somebody to blame. Yeah, we'll talk about him in a while when we start talking about the Millennium crash and what they're going to do about that.
0: All right.
1: Is that the gist of this being is that as the Schumann resonance begins to jump, it begins to create a great deal of disease. It begins to unravel the DNA helix of the body if you're not particularly in tune. I mean, if you're in a place on the Earth, and there are places on the Earth where the actual Schumann resonance is very high. I mean, it varies from 7 to as high as, 12 or 14 in some areas. But if you're in an area like in the middle of the Gobi Desert where the Schumann resonance is much higher, I mean, those are places where people traditionally get sick and they get diseased and very bad things happen to them because it literally physically attacks the immune system of the body. And, of course, one of the biggest things that's going to be happening this year is going to have a lot to do with a large number of plagues. People are going to have to keep their immune systems up. They're going to have to take a lot more vitamins and minerals than they usually do. And we'll talk a little bit about the medical establishment and what's going to go down with that. But as the Schumann resonance begins to shift, all of these power grids, specifically, your power and electric plants, they have to be connected to the ground wire. And because they're generating an electromagnetic field, so that when the Schumann resonance begins to jump, all the power grids start going out.
0: Well, we have had two major power grid failures in the West that affected power from Canada all the way into Mexico and across the western third of the U.S., and they always talk about, weeks later, they'll say, well, it began at a certain place, we think, but they never really seem to be able to identify what brings the grid down.
1: Well, it'll get to the point of where if the Schumann resonance, in fact, goes up high enough, the ground wires aren't going to work anymore. And the whole thing is they're either going to have to redesign them or rewire them in such a way in order for them to work. But, I mean, you are looking at the real possibility within the next 3 or 4 years of all of these power grids and systems literally going offline, becoming obsolete because they can no longer ground themselves to the frequency of the planet. Let me just finish my list here because I was going down the western...
0: Yes.
1: Unless you're finished with that. I was just going down the western United States.
0: No, go ahead.
1: So here's this sort of ozone hole that opens up over Los Angeles and Arizona that causes a lot of trouble in a heat wave. As I said, not huge. I mean, temperatures of like 115, 110, but over a period of time for several days and nobody without air conditioning, and they're going to realize that, we live in a desert here, that, most of Nevada and Arizona and New Mexico are like living on the surface of Mars, that they're all artificial environments, and the only way we can survive is with the power to keep the air conditioning running. And
0: I couldn't live here without it.
1: Yeah, exactly. So, okay, here we go. We've got the hole that runs over Arizona, New Mexico, and California. Once again, there's a focus on the central part of Nevada. There's like a there's like a real nasty heat and a real interesting energy coming out of Tonopah.
0: Oh, great.
1: I think that something's going to happen with... I know we belabored a lot, but something is going to happen with Area 51 that is going to be either a national scandal or attention focused on it, or some sort of toxic waste is going to get loose that is going to achieve some kind of national attention, because there's right near Tonopah, right where Area 51 is, right in that area of Tonopah, there's like a radioactive heat that's coming off that particular area. So I don't know if something breaks or something gets loose, but you can look for some kind of toxic spill that's going to make the national news, and Area 51 is going to get a lot more attention, not for UFOs and flying saucers anymore, because those were all moved out, back in the late part of 92-93, but for all the junk that they've been storing there illegally that they're now going to have to clean up. One of the things, as long as we're on Las Vegas, the biggest thing that's going to happen with Nevada, too, is that there's going to be, for the first time, I think, ever, there's going to be major strikes in the casino industry.
0: Oh, really?
1: There's going to be a huge confrontation between the workers, and this is because the feds are going to be involved too. It's going to have to do with like the IRS and the income tax. It's going to have to do with the feds, but it's also going to have to do with the casinos versus the workers.
0: And well, I can already tell you, the feds have they've been coming. The IRS has been coming in hard for several years now on the Las Vegas casino workers.
1: Well, all that's going to come to a head, and it's going to come to a head because of I believe there's a question there as to whether or not tips are taxable income, or whether or not they're considered gifts, or and nobody's really fought it yet. But you're going to see a very serious drive towards unionization of those workers, and the good possibility of a number of strikes, and maybe even some armed confrontation with police among various workers, and because it's going to happen right at a number of very high. There's going to be a big convention where this is going to happen, and it's going to close down a section of the Strip. But Vegas is going to be very much in the news just in the next year or so. And of course, we're just doing sort of the general overall things as to what's going to happen.
0: Well, that's bad news because, as you know, Las Vegas has one of, if not the best going economy in the country right now. So that's quite a threat
1: because of the people coming there.
0: Yeah.
1: Okay, I'm picking up, once again, this is as far as I got when I was working on the map. Big fire in Colorado, and it's going to be down by Oak Creek, Sulphur Hot Springs, Steamboat Springs, that area I'm picking up as a major fire. And strangely enough, I'm also picking up some earthquake activity in the northern part of Colorado and Wyoming. Not
0: really
1: huge, but earthquake activity in late October in Colorado and Wyoming, running down the Rocky Mountains. You're looking at a 5.1, possibly as high as a 6. I don't think it's going to get that high because it's not jumping off the map at me.
0: Right.
1: But a very substantial series of earthquakes activities, and I'm picking it up for October in that one particular area.
0: All right.
1: So there we go. Those are your earth changes stuff for right now. So let's get into some other interesting things here.
0: All right.
1: Okay.
0: What about politics?
1: First off, let me just do this because I know we're coming up on the top of the hour again.
0: Oh, we've got time.
1: Anybody wants to subscribe to the newsletter again, let me just give out the number if I may. It's 310-217-7579. That's 310-217-7579.
0: When are operators there?
1: Operators are standing by 24 hours. It's actually a voicemail machine, so they can either just get the information off of it or just press 5 and leave a message.
0: All right.
1: And the newsletter is $50 a year for a 12-issue subscription. The address is on the hotline. Once again, it's PRI, which is the Prophecy Research Institute. And we're at 2207 Hermosa Avenue, H-E-R-M-O-S-A. And that is in beautiful downtown Hermosa Beach, California, 90254. Thank you for letting me do the plug there.
0: Absolutely.
1: It's, it's really great stuff. I worked very, very hard on the newsletter, and a lot of people contribute to it to make it good. And, and actually it's a great thing because it goes along so much in concert with the stuff that you're doing. Your newsletter is great, by the way.
0: Thank you.
1: It's very slick. I've seen it come along, and I had a chance to meet the fellow that was editing your newsletter, a very handsome gentleman with gray hair.
0: Oh, yes.
1: What was his name again?
0: Well, you could be talking about one of several people.
1: Okay.
0: Wen Smith?
1: Yes, Wen Smith. He came down. We went to lunch, actually, at the Bottle Inn right over here. So a very, very nice man. Okay, let's get into political stuff.
0: Yeah, political stuff.
1: Okay. I sent you a whole list of things here, but let's see what we can do. What's the biggest thing?
0: Well, at the top, the president. Anything at all with Bill Clinton.
1: Okay, here we go. All right. This is the great one. In 1992, I wrote a manuscript called the crazy manuscript I wrote in my cabin somewhere in Montana, called The Millennium Factor. And, one of the things that I wrote in the manuscript was, and this was the middle of 92, was that Bill Clinton would become president of the United States, that he would win with a 42% margin. And actually, I called it sort of strange because I didn't think that somebody could actually win the presidency with less than 50%. So I thought that there would be some sort of congressional something with Congress that would have to put him in, but
0: right,
1: that he would win with 42%. I saw that he was going to have some kind of accident that had to do with his knee or his leg. I saw him limping on a cane directly after his inauguration.
0: Right.
1: Well, strangely enough, that happened the second time.
0: I remember.
1: And so this is sort of how time works. When you actually have these visions, they don't make sense and they don't fit into a box. But I also, initially at that time in 92, I felt that he was going to be the last elected president of the United States. I feel that that has changed simply because people got mad enough in 1994 and felt that they were taking enough control over their government that things didn't begin to collapse. But that I do not feel, and I said this back in 92, that Clinton would finish his term in office. Now, it's been kind of interesting because here's another odd thing. In the newsletter, like for example, and I think it was December, the first 10 days of December of 95, I saw death around the White House. I saw something that was going on in those first 10 days where there was a violent act or
0: right.
1: an assassination attempt. Well, lo and behold, there's a man with a knife who's shot, I mean, literally on the White House lawn by security people. So, you know, that's the death that I was seeing around the White House.
0: Okay.
1: So I ran this by, I actually called Stacy Dean, who's actually down there in Las Vegas in Nevada, and I asked Stacy to run some charts on Bill Clinton, and they actually come up very interesting. And I will get to make my one outrageous prediction. I get to make one outrageous prediction on your show, you know, just so I do not incur the wrath of the gods. But I think that things are going to get so nasty, and there is going to be so much skullduggery, and Clinton is going to resort to every low trick, dirty trick, rotten lick, low kick that he can get.
0: So in other words, there'll be no change.
1: To save his political behind, that you are going to see some of the most outrageous things occur, and I believe that you will see overtures. Now, whether or not he actually makes it or not, but it's going to probably stun the national consciousness. You are literally going to see overtures by Bill Clinton to Ted Kennedy to replace Al Gore. That's my one outrageous prediction.
0: Wow.
1: To Ted Kennedy,
0: wow.
1: He is going to use Ted Kennedy as an insurance policy to basically say, well, nobody's going to want to get rid of me now. You want this fat, drunk, adulterous idiot in office? Well, we've already got that. But anyway, you want somebody worse than me. And I thought to myself, you know, that's brilliant. He's the only person in the Democratic Party that can conceivably make Bill Clinton look good. So,
0: well, would that be analogous to a choice made by George Bush?
1: One would think, yes. It's he's basically going to pull a Nixon, where you know Nixon got rid of Agnew and put Gerald Ford in office and said, well, you know, anybody who takes this knucklehead over me. So here's what's going to happen. Clinton's the major points for Clinton are going to be between April and August. Now I'll going through this again. Apparently, from these two charts that I got Stacy to run for me. The charts of Al Gore and Bill Clinton both, apparently, according to this one chart, the July crisis point comes. It seems as though there's some sort of, Gore has a lot of stuff on Clinton. And at the same time, he's not afraid to use it. So there's actually blackmail and backstabbing going on.
0: Wow.
1: Because Clinton is going to want Gore as far away from him as possible. Clinton will release information that will begin to discredit Gore. Because he doesn't want people to look at Gore as being a legitimate replacement.
0: Why not?
1: Because it's how bad it's going to get. It's just the way he thinks. At the same time, Clinton is going to go through some terrible health things. You're looking at a possible heart attack. You're looking at a nervous breakdown. You're looking at something where he's going to start to crack under the pressure. Now, you have to remember, too, that he's got all those troops sitting in Bosnia for an instant war whenever he wants it.
0: Recently announced they shall remain indefinitely.
1: Which was a fulfillment of one of your predictions, by the way.
0: Yeah, I know.
1: You said that they would go and they wouldn't come home.
0: Yeah, that wasn't hard to predict.
1: So you've got acts of violence and subversive activities. This is all around Clinton. Accidents, breakdowns, a catastrophe, dedication to personal goals to the exclusion of the rest of the world's interests and needs. Nervous irritation, misrepresentation when speaking or writing, fraudulent activities, blackmail, desire to attack others. He's literally going to start to use secret police and military agencies once again to cover up his skullduggery and his evil doings.
0: So in other words, not much changes in Washington.
1: Not much change, but you're also going to see at the same time, as of February, The biggest change that's going to happen politically is that everybody is finally going to get off their butts and start doing something.
0: You
1: are going to see some amazing solidarity amongst the Republican leadership.
0: All right, listen, hold it there. We'll be right back and do more. This is Coast to Coast AM. Come back. Here we go again.
1: Okay.
0: Where did we leave off?
1: We were talking about Bill Clinton.
0: Yes.
1: Want to finish that off?
0: Sure.
1: Okay. All right, here's what we got with Clinton. The interesting thing about Clinton is that the stress point for this whole thing builds August 22nd of this next year.
0: Okay.
1: Everything begins to conjunct and gang up on Clinton. I would not be surprised if, exactly like in August of 1974, very much like they had the Whitewater hearings, that you'll be having the same sort of activity. Now, the interesting thing about Al Gore, and you know, once again, I want to thank Stacey Dean for faxing me these charts, is that the very specific thing about Al Gore is that he's got a lot of secret enemies. He's set up for blackmail. There's a huge amount of emotional tension. And sudden setbacks in life, adjustments to new conditions or circumstances, finding a new occupation. And this just, you know, bing, bang, boom, all the way down the line, this adjustment to his new occupation through quarrels and disputes. Basically, it's saying he gets fired from his job. And I'm thinking that the candidate to replace him will be Ted Kennedy. Some people say, well, you know, there's no way that Ted Kennedy will get to become vice president, but at the same time, if the vice president is killed or resigns, I believe, and please correct me if I'm wrong in this, the vice presidency is an appointed position.
0: Right.
1: It's been appointed by the president. It doesn't need the confirmation of the Senate.
0: I know, but would he go that far left?
1: I don't know. He's the only person that I can think of that would make him look good and say, okay, you want to get rid of me now? That's the only other thing I can think of. Other than that, his health is going to be terrible. You know, anything from nervous breakdowns to heart attacks, you know,
0: right.
1: And I asked Stacey, I said, you know, give me an outrageous prediction. What's the deal going to be? And she gave Clinton, less than a 10% chance of making it through the year and still being president of the United States.
0: All right. Well, generally the fate of a president, short of terrible scandals, is tied to the economy.
1: Yes.
0: Now, the economy has been pretty doggone good.
1: Mm-hmm.
0: There's no question about it.
1: And that's the only reason that Clinton, of course, as we know, has survived the way he has, because of what's been going on with the economy.
0: Yes, well, let me ask you about the economy.
1: Okay. Here we go with the stock market again. The stock market, I was the only person out there not only telling people that everything was going to be fine with the market, but that the market would eventually hit 8,000.
0: You did? Yes, that's right.
1: That was on your show.
0: Yep.
1: As a matter of fact, time before last, I said, market's going to go to 8,000. But this was way back when the market was at 2,000, when I was saying it was going to go to 4,200, it was going to go to 5,000. Probably one of the greatest areas of success that I've had has been predicting virtually every single stock market rise and blip.
0: As a matter of fact, you claim you have never been wrong on a stock market prediction.
1: Nope, not since it hit 2,000.
0: In that case, we will listen very closely.
1: Okay. Here's where some understanding has to come into this, and this is where the opening of this is going to be. I know what they're trying to do, and it's more important for people out there to understand where the market is going and what these people are actually trying to do than it is getting involved in the trivia of whether or not the market's going to go, you know, up or down or what it's going to do.
0: These people?
1: Yes.
0: These people.
1: When I say these people, let me give you an example of this. There are three guys that run the International Monetary Fund. Those three people apparently don't answer to anybody. There's five people that then answer to these three men. Now, I had an opportunity to have access to a liaison or an aide, if you will, of one of these five men that work for these three men that run the International Monetary Fund. And the only way I can describe it is there is a group of mega bankers at the top,
0: right,
1: who now see, and it's about 30, maybe as many as 50 people, led by David Rockefeller and the Chase Manhattan, You know, they have cronies like Henry Kissinger and you know, other various banking families.
0: Ah, yes.
1: Who see an opportunity by the year 2002 to collapse the market in such a way so that they can gain central control over virtually every aspect of it, which is not too outrageous. It's sort of a natural outflowing of this.
0: Mm-hmm.
1: And they see an inflated market and the implosion of that market as being a way to actually collapse a large number of banks and then have them be absorbed into a series of super banks,
0: right,
1: and eventually have those super banks be controlled by one group or family, if you will.
0: Makes sense.
1: The gist of this is that, let me give you this first piece of inside information, and then I'll tell you why I may or may not agree with it. The first piece of information was, I know a lot of people in the aerospace industry because my father was a NASA director at one time and he was vice president of TRW. I can't exactly reveal this gentleman's name or source, but he was a four-star general who told me this, who said that he had lunch with this gentleman from the International Monetary Fund, who said that they are planning to collapse the stock market third week of October. This general asked him, it was very specific, he said, well, how are you going to do it? And the man said, it's already been done. And the way we've done it is that we've basically turned into junk most of the Asian bonds, because you have to remember that France, Britain, and the United States are the ones that basically do the underwriting and the credit ratings for these various Asian bonds.
0: That's true.
1: When they threw their credit rating out the window, that's when this entire Asian flu began to collect all throughout the Pacific.
0: Now, wait a minute. How do you relate the two? Now, it is true that South Korea's bonds have been virtually reduced to junk bond status.
1: Well, but who reduced them to junk bonds, Art? The people that reduced
0: rating agencies
1: are the United States,
0: yep,
1: France, and Britain.
0: Yes,
1: who turned
0: absolutely
1: around and reduced their bonds and, and reduced their banks, which is what began to collapse them. Now, the thing that started it, however, was the Japanese economy, which since 94 I've been saying you people do not have to worry about Japan, because Japan is going to collapse completely economically, is that the Japanese Yakuza, which is, you know, the mafia over there, basically borrowed almost $1 trillion U.S. dollars from Japanese banks and loan houses like Yamaguchi, like Daiatsu,
0: right,
1: just didn't pay it back. Basically just stole it. It was the biggest bank robbery, with the exception of the savings and loan debacle in the 1980s. The Japanese are basically following our progression almost step for step, and they're doing the exact same thing that they loosened up the same thing that happened in the 80s with the savings and loans. We repealed a plank of what's called the Glass-Steagall Act. And the Glass-Steagall Act, very important that people remember what the Glass-Steagall Act is. The Glass-Steagall Act was passed in 1933, directly after the stock market crash and the collapse of American industry, and it did three important things. It kept the banks, number one, out of commercial real estate, number two, out of the insurance business, and number three, out of speculative stocks. The minute the Reagan administration repealed the plank of the Glass-Steagall Act that allowed savings and loans to get involved in commercial real estate, they imploded.
0: That's $350
1: right. billion dollars later,
0: right,
1: which of course was all paid by the U.S. taxpayer, and I don't think anybody went to jail. I think Keating, Milliken, and
0: yeah,
1: you know, somebody else got a slap on the wrist. It was the greatest bank haul in U.S. history, and nothing happened to anybody.
0: All right. Well, so far, with the Asian collapse, at first, of course, there was a domino effect, and our markets were affected several hundred points worth.
1: Mm-hmm.
0: But it kind of looks like we've, at the moment at least, sort of risen above that.
1: Well, and that's what's going to happen with the United States. Even though Japan has now been looted, and Yamaguchi, which is their biggest securities house, has now collapsed. Once again, a lot of this had to do with organized crime. The Yakuza just stole a bunch of money from the Japanese because they loosened up their banking laws to allow these very specific brokerage houses to begin to invest in very high speculative ventures. When the Yakuza just didn't pay them back, all these things began to collapse. And at the same time, because the Japanese mob was involved in this, they then got all their credit ratings lowered, which is then beginning to collapse that. Now, the problem is that Japan owns about a third of U.S. debt. They own about a third of U.S. bonds, which, of
0: right,
1: course, if they start cashing them in,
0: oh, yeah,
1: is going to lead to something here. Now, here's the strange thing, and this is where, and this is probably the biggest disagreement in the group of people that I'm working with. On the one hand, We have a number of people who are saying that it's going to be a very bearish year. On the other hand, a very bullish year. And I think that it's going to be a bullish year, but it's going to be, it's going to have a lot of stops and starts. It's going to be sort of a, you know, a heart-threatening year.
0: All right.
1: What they desperately want and need to do is, number one, they want to repeal the Glass-Steagall Act altogether. So there is going to be a stock market scare that is going to put this sort of scare into people where it looks as though these various banks may collapse, or that something's going to happen where they then will say, well, we've got to shore up the banks and we've got to help them out any way we can, so let's repeal the Glass-Steagall Act and allow them to get involved in speculative stocks. Like,
0: so you're really predicting volatility but not collapse.
1: Correct. But you know, because they're going to take these actions towards it. The next thing is, and this is going to be the most important thing, what they desperately want to get their hands on, when I say they, this consortium that wants to centralize everything, the two biggest cash cows out there that they want to get into is the mutual funds and Social Security.
0: Sure.
1: So what they want to be able to do is allow, you know, grandma and grandpa out there or any of these retirees to be able to take their mutual funds, these gigantic cash cow mutual funds, and roll them in the stock market. If that is allowed to happen, and this is the predicate instance, if this is allowed to happen, you will see the market go insane. You will see it go to well over 10,000. It will never go as high as 12,000, but 12,000 is the actual peak that the market will reach before this occurs. But if they now are gambling their mutual funds, and if they are now allowed to take a portion of Social Security and put it in the stocks, well, guess what's going to happen when they pull out the rug? They have everything. Everything. The mutual funds, the Social Security, everything. And people are just building the gallows right now, just getting ready to put their necks into the noose.
0: Mm-hmm.
1: Because when they implode this, it's going to be done in a very specific manner, in such a way that they will then be able to centralize the banking structure and basically get what they want by about the year 2002. Now, this all plays in to, let me make a prediction. So the prediction is going to be the biggest stocks this year that you can invest in, number one, are going to be commodities, specifically wheat. There's going to be like a wheat disease of some kind. And a lot of this harsh weather that's going to be occurring in the Midwest is going to pound the wheat crop. So if you buy wheat now, wheat's going to be a good commodity. Another thing that's kind of interesting is that because of the weather that we've had here in California, 1997 is going to be a bumper year for California wines. So I don't know if you can actually go out and buy stock in vineyards, but it's going to be one of the best years ever for wines in California, the 97 wines for 1998.
0: Good.
1: The other aspect of this is that gold will probably reach some record lows. It's been very, very low now. They're finding lots and lots and lots of gold all around the world. So now is probably the best time ever to actually start buying gold, because I think it's almost rock bottom now at almost three. What's it at now, Art? 360?
0: It's a lot lower than that, I think.
1: Yeah, so it's as low as it's ever gonna get. And, you know, now would be the best time to put money into, pre-1933 gold coins, gold $20 gold pieces.
0: Sure.
1: The reason you buy the pre-1933 is because they're not regulated by the Federal Gold Act.
0: Which
1: means they cannot legally be confiscated. Of course, they can change that, but, they can't be confiscated, so now would be a great time to take all that money and buy some gold with it. The other aspect is that technology stocks, and technology stocks have driven the market for actually a long time, there are going to be just absolutely amazing advances in technology stocks. Absolutely incredible stuff is going to go on in technology and computers, and it's going to be very volatile, but that's where all the money is going to be made this year. It's going to be the advances in computer memory, the advances in software, and the advances in storage. The other thing also is
0: By the way, that's starting to make me very angry.
1: What's that?
0: I love computers most of the time. Sometimes I hate them, and I've spent a lot of money on computers, and I am tired. I mean, I buy a computer, and then 6 months later,
1: it's obsolete, right?
0: Absolutely.
1: Yeah. You have to get
0: very annoying. Very annoying.
1: It's tough. I'm looking at the same problem, but it's just the way it's going to be. I think that, with everything that's going to happen this year, and the three biggest things, the overview of the year, along with, what the hell is going on, is going to be technology, medicine, massive changes in medicine, changes in the law and the way the law is processed. And a lot of this is going to have to do with major historic and very positive and very freedom enhancing rulings by the Supreme Court. I've been stunned at a lot of the things that they've done, and they're going to stun people even further by giving more and more power back to the states.
0: All right, well, we raced past the medical business there. I want to ask you about this. I mean, here they are in Hong Kong destroying 1.5 million chickens.
1: Right.
0: 1.5 million chickens. And they've got this bird flu that apparently is now able to be passed from person to person. What do you see happening in this arena?
1: Well, the virus is called the H5N1 influenza A virus.
0: Right.
1: Here's the frightening part about it. The what they're calling the chicken flu, which is the H5N1. I mean, of course, you realize that when Spanish influenza hit the world back between 1914 and 1920 or so, it killed about 20 million people worldwide.
0: That's right.
1: It killed 68,000 people here in the United States. We now have the possibility that with the way modern transportation is that if a killer flu gets loose, it has the potential of infecting the world within 48 hours.
0: Sure.
1: Because of the way transportation is. Here's the most frightening part about it, is the H5N1 influenza A virus is an offshoot of the Spanish influenza virus from around the turn of the century. Now, probably the most horrific piece of medical news I think I've ever read in my life was in Popular Science magazine. It was about a year and a half ago when our good buddies at the World Health Organization and the Center for Disease Control were actually over in Ireland digging up the corpses of people who had died of Spanish influenza virus.
0: I know. Trying to get a sample.
1: Exactly. And getting a sample out of the lungs so that they can regrow it, because no one has an immunity to this particular Spanish influenza virus, and they're trying to regrow it to supposedly look for a vaccine.
0: But if you look at the bird flu. There have been, 11 to 15 victims so far, something like that, people who have caught it.
1: Yes.
0: And of that number, 4 have died.
1: Yes.
0: Now, if you were to project that into a pandemic, and those rough percentages held, my God.
1: Of course. It's front page news in every other country in the world except, guess where? Hong Kong, China, and the United States. Why are they sitting on it? And what is the potential danger? And the biggest thing this year, I'm telling you, once again, airborne viruses and there are going to be plagues that are going to be sweeping across the United States.
0: All right,
1: full-blown plagues.
0: Hold it right there. It's a good place to hang people up. Bottom of the hour, I'm Mark Bell. This is Coast to Coast AM.
3: I see trees of green.
0: Morton. Sean, somebody writes by email, tell Sean we do have a U.S. East Coast, and he hasn't said anything about the East Coast.
1: okay, gee, I was doing the meditations here, and like I said, I only got as far as Colorado.
0: Oh, I see, all right.
1: The good thing is going to be is that you've got I talked about that storm that was going to be hitting Cuba, which is going to affect Florida, but not badly.
0: It's actually the East Coast.
1: It's okay, actually. And the thing is that what the El Nino has done is it's balanced out the weather patterns for the East Coast. I mean, they're going to have some, it's actually kind of odd. I kept expecting this year, as far as weather patterns, with the exception of the ozone hole and the offshore quakes, it's working out to be pretty average. I mean, one would think that 1998 being the year that Edgar Casey said the West Coast was going to fall into the ocean and Colorado would be a seaport. I mean, we're going to get, the greatest thing about 98 is we're going to get past that particular prediction and move into, the tomorrow country of the uncharted times. It's not so bad. You've got to watch out for New Orleans. Everybody that lives around New Orleans is going to definitely need flood insurance, because New Orleans, Louisiana, and Mississippi are going to be hit with some major flooding. You're also going to see Midwest, you're going to see some flooding, some very severe weather coming up the underbelly of the United States, up into Texas, Louisiana, and Mississippi. You're going to see some flooding also in Houston. Very bad.
0: Houston, really?
1: Mm-hmm. Like, well, they had a huge flood in Houston about 4 years ago. If you remember, that pattern's going to repeat again.
0: Right.
1: But as far as weather and earth changes going for the East Coast,
0: they've got it pretty good.
1: Yeah, I'm not picking up anything huge, and if I do, first thing I do is I put it in the newsletter and ship it out to people that I'm getting an impression or an image. It's also, the reason I also print a newsletter is because it's not a book is because the closer that I get to these events, the more detail, the more you can sort of see the knobs and fuzz on them, so to speak.
0: What about 98 for UFOs?
1: The biggest thing, probably the biggest thing as far as UFOs is going to be is that, just as we had, I think, this live extraterrestrial creature that's now been on video, just as you had a prediction that I made in the newsletter that the same type of phenomenon that's been going on down in Mexico City and in South America was going to start happening in the United States. I think the biggest thing is going to be that you're going to actually see a mothership filmed in broad daylight over a major Southwest city.
0: Boy, I'm telling you, the action is here in the Southwest, isn't it?
1: Yep. Well, it's all coming up from Mexico and South America, and there seem to be, at least according to the contactees that I've interviewed, a large number of bases in Brazil, and a whole series of very, very interesting things going on in the jungles of Brazil and Ecuador, and of course a lot of stuff, always a lot of activity down by the South Pole.
0: I feel like I ought to be moving to Vermont or something.
1: Well, it's, remember you had all those sightings in Wisconsin too. I mean, you had, major sightings in Wisconsin and the Hudson Bay in New York City. But I mean, you're gonna start seeing this type of phenomenon, tubular shaped craft and, V-shaped craft. As a matter of fact, one of the most interesting things that I felt about the Phoenix lights were that there were actually three craft that were reported. It could have been, one of them could have been the same craft. It was interesting that these craft were sort of a gigantic A, and that there was another craft that was spotted that looked like the ships in Independence Day. They had like two fins that were coming off the back of them and a very large disc. But that these three ships that they saw actually formed what we would call the Alpha and the Omega. So I just thought that was kind of strange.
0: So a mothership filmed in broad daylight over a Southwest city.
1: Right, Southwest.
0: That'll change some thinking, that's for sure.
1: We're talking California, Arizona, New Mexico, as far over as Texas. There's a lot of, you've already got the communications already established in Atlanta, but, North Carolina and Carolina are also going to be on the map quite a great deal just because of all of the, those two states are going to be very substantial economic boom towns because a lot of the film industry is going to start mm-hmm. moving out to Carolina.
0: All right, the Kaczynski trial is underway, and, it's going in some very interesting, directions. What do you see happening there?
1: Excuse me, just choked up. Kaczynski gets the electric chair. I don't know what state has the electric chair, but he fries the electric chair.
0: Oh, he does.
1: I think it's Pennsylvania. I think he sent something to Pennsylvania, but one way or another, Kaczynski gets the chair. He does not get life in prison. He gets sentenced to death. And wherever he is convicted, it is the state that has an electric chair.
0: So you see him going?
1: Him going to the electric chair. It's going to take a while, but eventually he goes to the electric chair.
0: All right. We have been toying with, I think, trying to provoke a new conflict with Iraq.
1: Mm-hmm.
0: And I think we've been disappointed several times, and we've been right up to the brink. We've been putting hardware in place and moving people. And I think we are trying to provoke another conflict with Iraq. What do you see in 98?
1: The first part of 98 is actually going to be very, very tame. There seems to be a protection once again around the United States. And remember, it's that pattern, that cycle that I was talking about, that 7-year cycle,
0: right,
1: where at the end of September, October of 1998, that's going to be the end of the of the 7-year cycle. Then we go into a 7-year war cycle directly after that. So from 98, 99, 2000, 2001, 2002, 3, 4, 5, all the way up through 2005, it's nothing but wars everywhere.
0: Really?
1: We've had a relatively enforced period of peace, and this is because, I think for all the bad things you can say about Clinton, I think the only good thing about him is he doesn't, I don't know if it's a good thing or not, but obviously he's at odds with the military and, seems to be a bit of a pacifist, but, I think that there's going to be relative enforced peace. I think Iraq is going to back down. Iraq has been made out to be the big bad guy in the world international scene when they have obeyed every restriction that the United Nations has placed upon them. They're already doing business with Russia, with Germany, with France. We're getting no support in Europe whatsoever. And the only thing we want to do is keep Iraq off the world oil market, because if we let them back on the market, the price of gas will drop, almost by half.
0: Mm-hmm.
1: So we have to come up with some excuse to keep the Iraqis off. However, as part of this, you are going to see part of the confrontations, even though Iraq is going to back down, is going to involve an anthrax attack, a terrorist attack of anthrax.
0: Here we go.
1: Anthrax is something that anybody can make. There's going to be relative enforced peace. I think Iraq is going to back down. Iraq has been made out to be the big bad guy in the world international scene when they have obeyed every restriction that the United Nations has placed upon them. They're already doing business with Russia, with Germany, with France. We're getting no support in Europe whatsoever. And the only thing we want to do is keep Iraq off the world oil market, because if we let them back on the market, the price of gas will drop, almost by half.
0: Mm-hmm.
1: So we have to come up with some excuse to keep the Iraqis off. However, as part of this, you are going to see part of the confrontations, even though Iraq is going to back down, is going to involve an anthrax attack, a terrorist attack of anthrax.
0: Here we go.
1: Anthrax is something that anybody can make. An idiot in a lab with $5,000 can make anthrax.
0: The late news, by the way, is that what they thought was some sort of Ebola-like illness in Africa is, they are now confirming, anthrax.
1: Well, they're also, I believe, they're in the process of giving out military alerts, and also in the process of giving out various shots.
0: One point four million military people to receive these series of anthrax shots.
1: Right,
0: actually.
1: And that a lot of that has to do with what's going on in Iraq. Part of it might not even be Iraq. It might also be that these guys contract anthrax from the vaccine. So it's something that has to do with the conflict with Iraq develops into a substantial anthrax problem here. But other than that, I think that every confrontation that we're going to have with them, Iraq is backing down. Most of the covert war that's going on is we're trying to position ourselves in such a way, because Iran is actually the threat that we're trying to really take care of. And you don't hear about Iran that much in the news, but the fact that both Iraq and Iran are doing business with China, and China is selling them electric submarines and is selling them nuclear capabilities. And that's another big thing that's going to happen as well, is that both Iraq has been nuclear for quite some time. Iraq has actually had 4 nuclear weapons, only 2 of which actually work. And that's one of the reasons why the Gulf War stopped, is that, Saddam Hussein laid down a blackmail charge to the United States saying, I've got these 2 working atomic weapons, which we know he has. And one of them was pointed at Tel Aviv, and the other one was pointed at the oil fields right outside of Jeddah. And that's what stopped the war. We said, okay, fine, we've taken back Kuwait, everything's
0: right.
1: Cool, we're not going to march into Baghdad. And that came from a friend of mine who was one of George Bush's personal advisors during the war, who was a former Iraqi fighter pilot. But that's what they're the most worried about, is that there's going to be a lot of these little podunk countries this year because of this gigantic influence of Aquarius astrologically, with both Uranus in Aquarius, it's the first time it's been there for 86 years, Neptune in Aquarius, first time it's been there since 1833, of all these countries going nuclear and getting nuclear bombs and going ballistic. So this third period of conflict with Iraq, I think eventually Iraq will back down, but it'll be a very low-level conflict, and I think that's why the anthrax is going to be involved, because there's not going to be a lot of, there's not going to be like an invasion, but there will be an attack in such a way.
0: All right.
1: One other thing, too, that I'd like, as long as we're on this, And let me give some credit to, you know, my buddy Robert Egan, Nostrobobus, as we jokingly call him. He was tracking a very, very interesting Nostradamus quatrain, and I don't want to go into the huge specifics because they get terribly boring because we tear apart these things with metalinguistic programming, these metalinguistic techniques, et cetera, et cetera. But a terrorist attack on Madeleine Albright.
0: Really?
1: Secretary of State, which then results in massive retaliation by the Israelis and the United States on the Palestinian world.
0: Wow.
1: Something happens where she's in a conference, possibly in New York or even in the United Nations, and someone manages to sneak in a case or some kind of briefcase bomb that either puts her in the hospital or kills Madeleine Albright. But a terrorist attack against Madeleine Albright that will result in, and it's actually, it was interesting because when Bob was actually tracking the prophecy, it had to do with, there were 700 people that are actually rounded up. You know, the Israelis overreact and round up these 700 people, and something actually occurs where they like draw lots and they like kill half these people. It'll be like some kind of massacre, but it's a overreaction by the United States to an assassination attempt on Madeleine Albright, which then tears the Middle East wide open. Once again, a lot of this war stuff happening late October. We're entering this next war cycle in 1998 all the way through 1999.
0: Now listen, I don't want you to hold back from making incredible predictions. Hey, listen, the IRS, the president recently made noises as though he was going to propose a modification of the tax system, maybe even getting rid of the IRS, going to some sort of flat tax, and then he sort of backed away from it. The White House said, well, the president was just speaking offhandedly or something or another. Mm-hmm. What may happen during the year with the IRS?
1: Well, here's one I can virtually guarantee that by the year 2002, and possibly by as soon as 1999, that you are going to see the destruction of the Internal Revenue Service, the 16th Amendment, and the Federal Reserve as we know them. Now, the reason for this is very interesting. We're going through something, and this is it, when you study history in cycles and patterns, you can actually see that the last time Uranus was in Aquarius, which was about 86 years ago. Last time Uranus was in Aquarius, it moved into Aquarius January 30th of 1912. And of course, when it moved into it, a year later, we got basically the entire economic infrastructure of the United States, because you got the 16th Amendment, which was passed, you know, in a rather haphazard, I believe, illegal way. But you got the 16th Amendment, you got the Internal Revenue Service to carry that out, and you got the Federal Reserve System, virtually by constitutional amendment. Everything that is begun with Aquarius in that aspect, when Aquarius comes back around in this 86-year cycle, it will in fact destroy. Now, the greatest irony of this, and this is going to lead into, you know, some stuff that some people are really going to want to hear about. The greatest irony of this is that Aquarius rules computers. It rules computers, it rules computer software, it rules mainframes, and it rules the destruction of those systems. So at the same time, 1980, the last time that Uranus moved into Aquarius was January 15th of 1996. 96, 97, 98, we're going through this pattern where everything that Uranus began 86 years ago, it is now going to destroy. Well, for the longest time, I'd known that these infrastructures were going to completely collapse, and I couldn't put my finger on how would the infrastructures collapse, how would the government go to a new computer system, how would they eventually get to institute like smart cards and computer chips in the back of people's hands and you know, the back of their foreheads, et cetera, when finally it dawned on me. The last newsletter I wrote, the last month's newsletter, was called The Millennium Crash, and I did an entire article on the year 2K problem. That, of course, and you're familiar with this, and spoken to some computer experts on this, that 38 states, along with the federal government and the Federal Reserve System, both Social Security and the Internal Revenue Service, when they began their mainframe computers in the 1950s and 60s, they did not use up the very valuable memory space and lines of code to put the 1 and the 9 in. And so when the states, these 38 states that use the mainframe computers, their fiscal year 2000 is actually July 1 of 1999, and the federal fiscal year is October 1 of 1999, which just so happens to be right at the period of time that Uranus is conjuncting exactly where it was when these awful systems began 86 years ago.
0: So there's going to be a big computer kaboom.
1: A gigantic computer kaboom. And not only, I was sitting watching C-SPAN, watching Arthur Gross, who's the deputy director of the Internal Revenue Service, on C-SPAN, saying...
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1: In place, and once everything is streamlined and fixed, you will be fired. Well, you can imagine an operation like this would make the DMV look like the Summer Olympics.
2: Absolutely. All right, look, we're getting near the top of the hour. One lighter prediction for the end of this hour. And it's a short-term prediction. I want to ask you, I've got a specific question. Who is going to win the Super Bowl?
1: Oh, 49ers.
2: The 49ers?
1: Oh, yeah, 49ers.
2: How can they do that without Rice?
1: I'm totally prejudiced.
2: What kind of prediction is that?
1: I'm totally prejudiced. I grew up in San Francisco, so any psychic abilities I have, I throw out the window because I got to bet on the Niners. I've been going to the 49er game since I was a kid. It's got to be the Niners. Got to love those Niners.
2: You say that even after the terrible, terrible embarrassment they had a couple of weeks ago.
1: You know they're going to beat the Vikings.
2: Well, maybe the Vikings, but how are they going to get past the pack?
1: I think it'll be a great game. I think it'll be. I think it'll probably be the 49ers and the Kansas City Chiefs in the Super Bowl.
2: And Kansas City? What about?
1: It's terrible.
2: What about the Packers?
1: I've never been too good at football predictions, but we'll see.
2: Do you have any other than that nice, light-hearted predictions for 98?
1: Well, we had some, some interesting, do we have any more time left?
2: No, we really don't. Well, look, give out, when we come back, in some markets, I want to begin taking calls. All right, I think we've gone through a lot of stuff here, and people have questions.
1: Okay.
2: In the meantime, if they want your newsletter, give out the phone number.
1: Okay, please, thank you very much. The phone number...
2: David Morton, Sean, are you there?
3: I'm right here, Bob.
2: There you are, right. Dear Art, what the hell's the truth about the bird flu? On the news at the top of the hour, they said that, one, you can only get this virus by handling the infected chickens. Two, it cannot be passed from one person to another. Three, you could eat an infected chicken, and it would be digested and not harm you. And four, it is only live chickens that can harm you if you handle them. Now, I also have heard this late news, but personally, I don't think they know what they're talking about. I've heard every variation you can imagine so far, and I think with most breaking stories, they don't know what the hell they're talking about. That's my take. What do you think?
1: Okay, here's the bottom line. Actually, none of the workers have actually gotten the flu. It's only been people that have, for some reason, only had like secondary contact with them.
2: The hesitancy of
1: Hong Kong's health officials to act with more urgency was due from orders to, whether or not it was due from orders from Red China is, not sure or not. Let me check it. I'll give you what I've got as the actual current update on this. That, while the U.S. media with encouragement of government health officials has downplayed the epidemic, residents of Hong Kong are reportedly in a near panic. Health officials working in Hong Kong and the Centers for Disease Control in Atlanta claim they don't know how people get the disease. Nine of those stricken are staff members of hospitals where
2: right.
1: The two people who have died from H5N1 were treated. One victim was a 3-year-old, the other was a 54-year-old man. Chickens came from the south of the Guangdong province. Huge number of chickens have reportedly died from the flu. Not even in this article, which is the most current thing I can see. Do they really know how bad it's going to get, just that there's been a lid that's been placed on it, and the Chinese are now finally acting and doing everything they can to kill as many of these infected chickens as they can.
2: Well, so, if it has already done a species jump and can infect human to human, then it may already be too late.
1: Well, it is a direct descendant, according to the chart I'm sitting here looking at now, of the Spanish flu from 1918. That was H1N1. This is now H5N1, which is basically the same flu that caused outbreaks in 1918, 1957, 1968, 1997 in the USSR,

0: and I'm sorry, 1977 in the USSR, and 1968 was the Hong Kong flu, which so many people caught in San Francisco and killed a lot of people in the United States, and now the chicken flu in 97. So.
1: All right. All right, here we go to the phones. First time caller line, you're on the air with Sean David Morton. Hello.
2: Good evening, Mr. Bell.
1: Hi there. Where are you?
2: I'm calling from the beautiful slopes of Mount Shasta.
0: Oh, yay, my favorite place.
2: It's wonderful to have you on FM here. We can finally hear you.
1: There you go.
0: Stereo.
2: And
0: so
2: I have a very puzzling question I'd like to ask tonight. Speaking of the earth changes and the earth fluctuations that you've been speaking of, and also which I'm looking forward to getting Mr. Bell's book, which will also speak of these things.
1: Oh, yeah.
2: There is a phenomena here that many locals are aware of, which has been going on for about 20 years here on the mountain, and they call it the McLeod sound, and it occurs twice a year, once in the spring and once in the fall, and it is a rhythmic beating in the earth, a vibration that can be heard. And I'm a journalist, and I've followed the mountain for 12 years now as a journalist, and it's a very rare phenomena, and actually Forest Service does not even have anything on recording or in their history of this sound. But the locals have called it the McLeod sound for many years, and it sounds almost like a jackhammer beating into the earth, and it goes boom, boom, boom, boom, boom, boom, boom, boom.
0: So it's kind of like a Taos hum, or what they were calling the Monterey heartbeat for a while.
2: And I'm very curious. Yes, I'm looking for more information, and I was wondering if you were picking anything up on this, or if you or Mr. Bell could find more information.
1: Well, I have never heard of it.
0: I've never heard of it either, and I thought I knew every weird thing. As a matter of fact, my great grandfather was John Morton, who explored and discovered a lot of the caves up in Mount Shasta, up around and through there. So there's gigantic cave systems that run all through Shasta and Lassen and in all surrounding areas. And there certainly can be some kind of activity going on. But
1: well, I would very much like to hear more about it.
0: Yeah.
1: So if somebody out there has more info on the McLeod effect or sound, please send it to me. Wildcard line, you're on the air with Sean David Morton. Hello.
3: Good morning. How are you, Duke?
1: Fine. Where are you?
3: I'm in Indian Springs. This is Laptop.
1: Yes, sir.
3: Yes, I have a question for you, Art, and a two-part question for your guest. The question for you, Art, is whatever became of the meteor, or proposed meteor, that landed possibly over Greenland? And then
1: I will have an update for you on that soon. They believe they have found the impact point, and they're talking about an equivalent of tens of thousands of kilotons of impact. So I'm on that story.
3: Great. For you, Mr. Morton, I got a two-part question. Do you believe extraterrestrial civilizations come and go from bases underneath the Earth's crust, and do you believe the human race are the result of their imperfections?
1: All right. So are there things, people living within the Earth?
0: Well, according to the Tibetans that I lived with in Nepal, yes, they said that they speak of a serpent race of beings that are called the Naga Sarachi, which are part of their legends. According to, many, many of the contactees and abductees that I've spoken to, they talk about the crust of the earth being, very porous, that there are huge subcontinents. As a matter of fact, they discovered a gigantic subcontinent underneath, Tibet. Which is called Agharta Major, and then another area which is called Agharta Minor underneath the Gobi Desert. But actually the subcontinent underneath Tibet was discovered by the Red Chinese when they were doing atomic testing in the late 1980s, which had been what the Tibetans had said was there all along. There's all kinds of stuff crawling around underground. The planet is very porous. It's very, there are large tunnels and subcontinents and, God knows what's under there. I've heard specifically about the Naga Sarachi, which are a serpent race who are somehow controlled or allied with the Alpha Draconians, very much like supposedly the human races on the surface are supposed to be allied with the Pleiadians and the Syrians and what have you, which...
1: All right, are we the descendants of the biblical Adam and Eve, or are we the product of some sort of extraterrestrial intervention?
0: Well, the word Elohim means those who come from the sky, and the misnomer about Adam and Eve was that they were the first ones. They were the first progenitors of a specific race or class of people, whereas there were, thousands, possibly millions of people on the planet at the time that Adam and Eve were actually bestowed and or conveyed, as was when Cain went north to the land of Nod to take a wife. There had to be a land of Nod for him to go to. So, and there's a lot of misinterpretations about the recreation of the planet in Genesis, that the earth was without form and void, that it was an icy sphere when the Elohim, or those who came from the sky, decided to then recreate it to bring life back to the planet. So, a lot of things about that in theology that that have been debated on for a while. But
1: right.
0: Yes, I do believe that the humanity is a star-spanning race and a star-spanning species, and I do believe that super technology using humans have been using planet Earth for well on to 22 million years.
1: All right. East of the Rockies, you're on the air with Sean David Morton. Hello.
4: Good evening, Art. Sean.
1: Good evening. Where are you, sir?
4: This is Alan in Augusta, Georgia.
0: Hi, okay. Alan. How are you, buddy?
4: Doing okay. I had a question for Sean about the Ed Dames, I think it was, and one other guest had mentioned a polar shift of the magnetic spectrum.
0: Yes.
4: Have you seen anything on that?
0: We talked about it a little bit earlier when we were simply talking about the military report, the flight of the Key Bird, which was a white paper that said the electromagnetic north is jumping, and that when an EM north hits true north, sometime in late 2012, 2013, that there could conceivably be a massive electromagnetic pole shift. I don't think it's going to be that bad. I think there's going to be a global electrical disturbance. I think that you're going to see a huge number of the technological advancements and achievements that we've managed to develop are going to begin to sort of collapse and implode upon themselves within about the next 10-year time frame or so. The future visions that I've had of the planet, and I've written about this extensively, of what the Earth looks like about 100 years from now, the North Magnetic Pole is substantially different, but does not shift altogether. It's actually closer to the border of Canada and the United States, but there is no actual polar shift that I've seen from 100 years from now.
1: Okay, good. West of the Rockies, you're on the air with Sean David Morton. Hello.
5: Hi. I had a three-part question for Mr. Morton.
0: Oh, I love three-part questions.
1: Three-part.
5: But
1: right.
5: It'll be quick. But I did want to touch on, you were talking earlier about weather weaponry, weather warfare.
1: Right.
5: There's been several books, well, probably dozens, written on Tesla, and I believe that they've mentioned that he invented an earthquake machine.
1: That's correct.
0: Yeah.
5: Also, someone who maybe is a little less known to your listeners, Wilhelm Reich.
1: Right.
5: The cloud-busting machine, which was popularized in Kate Bush's song Cloud-Busting, where in the video, I think Donald Sutherland plays
1: Reich. You're making statements. Do you actually have a question?
5: Well, yeah, I do. What I was going to say about that was he did successfully make some experiments where clouds formed, it rained,
1: right.
5: Lo and behold, UFOs showed up.
0: That was the whole Colorado Springs experiment, and the question is now, are they using them, and where are they using them, and what I was picking up was that there were stations in Africa, Ecuador, the northern part of Canada, and Alaska that seemed to all be sort of playing against each other.
1: All right. First time caller line, you're on the air with Sean David Morton. Hello.
6: Art?
1: Yes.
6: Hi.
1: Hi. Where are you, sir?
6: I'm in Portland, Oregon.
1: Okay.
6: All right. Love Portland.
1: Turn your radio off.
6: Okay. I'm trying to find out if you said anything about Klamath Falls, Oregon, and how that relates to the Earth changes.
1: Well, we certainly had something said about offshore Oregon. And
0: yeah, and also, I think we talked about Klamath Falls, too. Let me just go through my notes here. Sorry.
6: You just hit it for a second.
0: Yeah, so I get it right. Yeah, Oregon, Klamath Falls, I was picking up some earthquake activity in April, around the same time that there's earthquake activity in Alaska. And also, it's going to be very wet up in, you know, right up around where you guys are, you know, like usual. But there's going to be a lot of flooding that's coming down from the, from right off the Oregon border, down into California, which I think is going to rupture some dikes and dams. And there's also going to be some problems because there's right off the coast of Eureka, which is, you know, Klamath Falls is certainly, you know,
6: yeah,
0: certainly inland.
6: About 100 miles.
0: Yeah, quite a bit more, but, just some, you know, nothing huge. I'm not picking up anything major.
6: So you don't see nothing with Shasta happening at all?
0: No, nothing.
6: Good. Thank
0: you. It's all
6: right.
0: Seismically quiet this year. Now, all bets are off for very, very late this year and then the early part of 1999.
1: All right. East of the Rockies, you're on the air with Sean David Morton. Hello.
7: Hello, my name is Tom. I'm calling from Orlando.
1: Hi, Tom.
7: Yeah, my recent job promotion is going to have me doing a lot of air travel this year.
0: Mm.
7: How's both the military and domestic travel is going to look like?
0: Really, really bad, Tom. It's the major problem, and this will be a huge scandal if it ever gets out, but you know, there were, you know, all these military planes that were all falling out of the sky.
1: Oh, yes.
0: We're all using some new computer systems. Part of them were done by TRW and the other ones were done by Morton Thiokol. And, the computer systems were defective that they were putting in these planes, and they didn't want to admit they'd basically been ripped off by a contractor, which is why we had a series of, what, almost 20 of these planes. The only thing that was similar about them was this particular computer part that was defective that was placed in them. At the same time, there's a lot of beam weaponry stuff that's going on. Whether or not it's the actual weather modification that is either space-based or possibly lunar-based, but I'm telling you, this whole next year, especially the first 4 months of the year, you are going to see the biggest air disasters and air crashes ever. It's just, as a matter of fact, what I was touching on a little bit is that the air disasters and air terrorism is going to get so bad that there's actually going to be a federal agency that's going to be established just to control the movement of people, and it's going to have it's going to restrict the movement of people. And it's going to be, this next year, you're going to see people get so fed up with the airlines and what's going on with not only them going bankrupt, but the restrictions on the airlines, that they're going to start resorting to buses and cars and trains, anything so they don't have to fly a plane because the aeronautic infrastructure of the United States is crumbling. And when I talk about that terrorism as well, an open possibility of this is that a gang or some sort of organized crime cartel or some terrorist organization gets their hands on a couple of Parakeet or Stinger missiles, and, you know, with a case of those things, you could basically hold the entire aeronautic infrastructure of the United States hostage virtually indefinitely.
1: There is a report that 100 suitcase nukes are missing. When do you see the first nuclear device used in anger? Let me rephrase that.
0: That's a long way off.
1: A long way off. Good.
0: Yeah.
1: All right. East of the Rockies, you're on the air with Sean David Morton. Hi.
8: Oh, hello.
1: Hi. Turn your radio off, please,
8: yes,
1: and tell us where you are.
8: I'm in Boston.
1: Boston.
8: My name is Al.
1: All right.
8: About that lady who called about those noises, you can look it up in a book called, I would have faxed it, but I don't have that stuff, The Day That Lightning Chased the Housewife and Other Mysteries of Science, edited by Julia Lay and David Sevold. One chapter on page 205 says, what was that noise? And it talks about things called mist porphyrs, fog belches off the coast of Belgium, Cornwall thumps in Ontario, Barrasol guns in India, Bronte-D-like thunder in Italy, sea fox in the Bay of Fundy, but they are also similar. Scientists refer to them all as Brontides. And they talk about Indian legends and Lewis and Clark.
1: Anything about Mount Shasta specifically?
8: California. It says...
1: Because she was talking about Mount Shasta.
8: It says it's subsequent theories connected the sounds with collapsing riverbanks.
1: All right. Well, that doesn't sound like what that lady was talking about, because it came in the spring and fall regularly. West of the Rockies, you're on the air with Sean David Morton. Hello.
5: Yeah, actually, my question was what connections to the domestic or military intelligence communities does your guest have, his sensitives, and does he predict in our lifetime that George Bush will ever serve any time in prison?
0: Good one. One.
1: All right. Are you in the CIA?
0: One can only hope. No, I've never been in the CIA. I've never been in the military. You know, the closest I've ever gotten in the military was basically climbing up on top of a hill that looks down on Area 51. And, you know, we certainly pissed off a lot of people in the military when I was working for Geraldo. You know, I'm basically just a, you know, I'm a good researcher. I've an investigative reporter that's done a lot of television, you know, who happens to be a sensitive that has a lot of spiritual training, both theological and, monasterial in Tibetan disciplines and Western theology. But no, I have no connections to any military organization, trust me.
1: Okay. Good morning. You're on the air with Sean David Morton. Not a lot of time before the bottom of the hour. Where are you, please?
9: Hey, this is Kurt from Milwaukee.
0: Hi, Kurt.
9: Hey, Sean. Hey, glad to hear what you had to say about the 49ers.
0: But you're from
9: Milwaukee. I've always been a big fan of theirs, even though I live here. I was a little disturbed about the turbulence. The air flight from Tokyo the other day.
0: Yep.
9: Do you think that's going to be a cause of air disasters this year?
0: We were saying, the jet stream is being pushed down, and whether or not it's a natural phenomenon that's due to electromagnetism, or whether or not it's a space-based or lunar-based phenomenon where the jet stream is actually being pushed down, you have this gigantic... All I can tell you is that, and let me try to put it into an astrological and astronomical perspective, you've got this amazing energy that's coming that has to do with all of these planets for the next 4 months all moving into Aquarius, and the sign of Aquarius rules the air. It rules air disasters. It rules electronic devices in the air blowing up. It rules... You know, computers inside planes, and one of the biggest things, airports, airplanes, airliners, air crashes, control over air travel is going to be one of the biggest and hottest topics of the entire coming year.
1: All right, we've got to hold it right there at the bottom of the hour, and I want to remind everybody out there, if you would like a copy of this program, so very much information in it, you can get it by calling 1-800-917-4278. Sean, are you there?
0: Right here, sir.
1: All right. Well, it's been a wild one, that's for sure.
0: Oh, we always have fun, man.
1: That's a fact.
0: We always get on the phone and just have a great time.
1: All right.
0: It's also so great, too, because all your listeners are, you know, they're so intelligent, and you just got the, you have absolutely the best audience in the world.
1: We do have a good audience. East of the Rockies, you're on the air with Sean David Morton. Hello.
10: Yes, hello. The reason you have the best audience is because you have the best show.
1: Well, that's kind. Where are you?
10: In Miami Beach, Florida.
1: Miami. Ooh, our new affiliate there.
10: Yeah, and now we can hear you great.
1: Well, that's what we wanted to hear.
10: Great. You have the best show. I used to really suffer trying to listen to 1400 FTL because it's very bad reception here in Miami Beach. So I used to suffer every night because I wanted to hear you, but now it's great. I'm up every night now.
1: All right.
10: Listen, my question is, what about Israel and the Palestinians? What's going to happen there?
1: Ooh, that's a good one.
0: Quite specifically, once again, if the Nostradamus prediction we're tracking about Madeleine Albright comes true, there's going to be obviously a lot of military action. I mean, we're not going to be able to avoid getting eventually dragged into Israel. Is it going to happen this year? Once again, we're at the end of a peace cycle, so other than minor military incursions that are going to be happening in Iraq and Israel, I think that by the spring of 1999, you're going to see substantial U.S. presence and U.S. troops right in the middle of all that. I think a lot of if the terrorist attacks occur on the officials of the State Department, then you're going to see a much more increased presence and, of course, a real overaction, a revenge by both the United States and the Israelis. As far as the Oslo peace accords go, I mean, you know, the peace should last until the year 2000, technically, hypothetically.
10: The reason I'm more worried now, because since now the Arabs are making peace with Iran, you know, and... all those countries are going to go against this.
0: Well, you know, that's going to be the big pattern is going to be what's going to happen if Saddam Hussein is taken out or killed, the entire region will destabilize, because Saddam Hussein is basically represents a minority, believe it or not, moderate Ba'ath Sunni government in Iraq, and 85% of the Iraqi people are radical Shiite, and of course, the historic alliance between both Iraq and Iran, both a non-aggression pact, has changed the entire balance of power in the Middle East. And eventually, as I've been saying all along, Iran is going to be the power in the Middle East that will confederate much of the Middle East into a new power bloc to rival the European economic market and the United States.
1: Well, if that occurs,
0: Islamic Jihad.
1: Yeah, that's very interesting. Should that occur, I think the war then with the West, and I mean all-out war, is inevitable.
0: It's not going to be pretty.
1: No. West of the Rockies, you're on the air with Sean David Morton. Hi.
11: Hi, my name is Larry. I'm calling you out of Bonita, Oregon. I listen to you on KPNW.
1: Yes, sir.
0: Hi, Larry.
11: I really like your show. And,
1: thank you.
11: A little bit off the subjects, but do you see any relief for us people who smoke marijuana?
1: That's not off subject. That's a fair question.
0: The biggest thing, once again, the three things that we were talking about, actually the four things was technology, major revolutions in medicine, and very specific things that have to do with the law and how the United States deals with foreigners. The biggest thing that's also going to have to do with marijuana, oddly enough, since it has to do with air, literally the breath again, you're already seeing marijuana being accepted medicinally. You're already seeing it accepted in, and that trend towards marijuana being accepted medicinally is going to grow state by state, complete with, people selling seeds and various accoutrements, you know, very much out in the open as they're doing in Canada as a legitimate taxable industry. You're going to see the hemp market take off as far as, various types of products that are manufactured from it. The medical establishment also, and this is going to be one of the biggest stories, but the AMA and the medical establishment is going to begin, this is the year that it starts to completely collapse, and it will start to implode from the inside because they will not be able to keep a lid on new medical information. One of the things that we didn't mention also is that I think that this is going to be the year that you're going to find a major medical cure for a major sexual disease. I don't know if it's AIDS yet, but there is, I would say, about a 60% possibility that you'll see a possible AIDS vaccine or finally a successful treatment this year. But medicine is going to be very highlighted, and as long as people go along the medicinal route, you know, who knows? You know, they're testing cases now in Oregon and Washington and California, where, you know, they're using marijuana for stress relief.
1: Oh, yes.
0: So as long as they continue along the lines of it being a medicinal herb, but the laws against it are going to collapse as these organized structures are going to collapse. We shouldn't be speaking in terms of destruction anymore. We should be thinking in terms of destructuring, because all of this is about to become destructured all around you.
1: All right. First time caller line, you're on the air with Sean David Morton. Hello.
12: Thank you. This is Chip from Kansas City.
1: Hey, Chip.
0: Hi, Chip.
12: Hello, guys.
0: Hey, how about those Chiefs?
12: Well, yeah, I have a 100 push-up bet they're not going to make it to the Super Bowl.
0: Okay, well, I think they'll make it this year.
1: The Chiefs are not going to make it. I think the Chiefs are the next most likely to make it myself.
12: Well, I'm going to do 100 push-ups if they make it.
1: Really?
12: Really. But
1: send me a video.
0: It's not the sports channel.
12: Well, I didn't. The key is I didn't tell them I'm going to do it all at one time.
0: Oh, there you go.
12: I'll stretch about over a year.
1: All right. Anyway, do you have a question?
12: Are you related to Leon Morton?
0: Leon Morton?
12: Yes.
0: No.
12: Okay, just curious.
1: All right.
12: Anyway, I have one quick prediction, and then I have a good question for Mr. Morton.
1: Go. Well, no, you're not allowed to give predictions.
12: Well,
1: right
12: I can't.
1: Now. No, you can give that tomorrow night.
12: Right?
1: If you have a question, ask it.
12: I do. What is your prediction of the life of our sun?
1: Ah.
0: It's fine. It's, what, a billion years? It's going to go on a long time. Planet Earth is going to be here a long time. We got to, you know, the Earth itself has at least another 10 to 20,000 years in it.
1: Whether we're going to be here on it.
0: Well, we're just, the period, this is where everybody gets confused. The period that we're entering now is the pre-millennium. We're not entering the millennial period that's spoken of in prophecy or even of the, or by the Great Pyramid of Giza. We're entering a pre-millennial period, very, very briefly and very quickly. This is a good question. By 1999, the date that's given in the Pyramid of Giza is February 21st of 1999, is when the Kingdom of Heaven comes to Earth. That means the battle lines are going to be drawn about what it is that people believe and what it is they are willing to do and sacrifice to make their beliefs a physical thing on the planet. There will be a 40-year Exodus period that leads up, this is according to the biblical, according to the pyramid time coding, a 40-year Exodus period that will lead to the highest state of mankind and the lowest state of mankind, literally heaven on earth and hell on earth at the same time.
1: Right.
0: And this 40-year Exodus period allows one entire generation to pass away, so a new generation will grow up educated in the laws of creation and the laws of freedom and how to think for yourself and fend for yourself, which then culminates in the birth of the next central messianic figure, very clearly points to a person born in Bethlehem in 2 BC as being the first central messianic figure, and the next central messianic figure will be born somewhere in England and or around the area of Stonehenge in 2034 and take control of the planet through some sort of monarchical system by 2039, which would be the birth of the messianic figure, the Messiah.
1: All right. East of the Rockies, you're on the air with Sean David Morton. Hello.
13: Hello, this is Gene from St. Louis.
1: Yes, sir.
13: Two-part question. Hi. First of all, can you tell me something about the St. Louis area? And how about investments for the near future? Thank you.
1: All right.
0: I don't have any information about St. Louis and Missouri at my fingertips. There's not going to be, I don't think there's going to be any major fracturing in the New Madrid Fault this year. As far as investments goes, man, you want to make $1 million right now, find the pharmaceutical company that makes amantadine. Amantadine is, so far as we know, the only known treatment for the H5N1 chicken flu virus, and there's not enough anywhere on the world market right now. So that's a medical stock for you. Find out who makes amantadine as a treatment for this flu virus. I guarantee you that stock will skyrocket. The other thing is that gold is a great investment right now as far as pre-1933 non-numismatic $20 gold pieces. And it's going to be very tricky because the market is going to go in spurts, but there's going to be some amazing technical stocks. Specifically, I think IBM is going to continue to be huge because they've just come up with the voice technology. I think Apple Computer is also going to make a big comeback as well. So it's, those are just, general things roundabout. I'd have to, sit down and think of specific things. But once again, technology stocks are going to start to, create sort of a second boom. Medical stocks and any legitimate company, established company that's actually investing in homeopathic or alternative medicine.
1: Right.
0: Because alternative medicine is going to be, and alternative medicine breaking out of the box, it's going to be another gigantic story in 1998 that finally the inroads are going to be made that will begin to sort of implode and collapse the medical establishment.
1: I'm really dying to get my hands on some of that voice software that is now coming out.
0: It's very cool. I had a friend of mine and we played around with it. It's great.
1: Is it?
0: Yeah, it's very
1: cool. I'm dying to try it. West of the Rockies, you're on the air with Sean David Morton. Hi. Hello? Going once, going twice,
0: you're
1: gone. Wild card line, you're on the air with Sean David Morton. Hello.
14: Art?
1: Yes.
14: Yeah, I've been waiting for 8 minutes. I've been trying to be quiet so I wouldn't make any noise. But, by the way, amantadine, it doesn't really prevent antibodies from forming.
1: Well, having antibodies doesn't automatically mean you're going to come down with something.
14: No, it's interesting that out of the 502 people tested, mine did have antibodies and they didn't have any...
1: There you go, and they didn't get sick.
0: Well, it's also just a treatment. It's not supposed to be a cure, and they're trying to find a way to make it into a shot or a vaccine, which I think they'll find a way to do. I'm just saying that there's limited supplies of it, so if you find the company that makes it, I guarantee if they're public, their stock's going to skyrocket.
14: So yeah, what I wanted to ask you is... Is Nostradamus, didn't he have something to say about Atlantis being found in 98?
1: Oh, yeah.
0: I'm sorry?
1: Nostradamus, didn't he have something to say about Atlantis being found in 98?
0: No, not Nostradamus. I mean, Edgar Cayce did.
1: Oh, okay.
0: Edgar Cayce talked about, actually, sections of Atlantis being found in the early 1970s, which was supposedly the causeways that were found off of Bermuda. But no, I've got in all my research going through the quatrains and the sextains and everything else, we've never been able to find anything that I know of about Atlantis.
1: East of the Rockies, you're on the air with Sean David Morton. Hello.
15: Good morning.
1: Good morning. Where are you?
15: It's Rick in Mississauga, Ontario.
1: Yes, sir.
0: Hi, Rick. How's it going in Canada?
15: Good, good. Yourself?
0: I'm doing good, thanks. It's
15: Happy
0: nice
15: New Year
0: sunny
15: to
0: in California.
15: How does this frequency change as it's happening and the electronic failures that you see, how is this going to affect our nuclear facilities, such as our energy plants that are nuclear,
1: mm-hmm.
15: nuclear weapons, nuclear subs, nuclear ships, airplanes?
0: Gosh, you know, you
1: awfully
0: really
1: good question, actually.
0: The only thing that I can think that it affects is, to tell you the truth, not being a technical expert really in those fields, I couldn't tell you, other than the fact that they would affect the computer systems that that directly control the flows. That's about all I can think of. Other than that, I mean, because it's a self-contained power system, any of these power systems that are generating a 60 cycle frequency have to be somehow grounded. That's a great question. I should babble. I really don't have an answer
1: for that. You have to ponder on that one
0: a
1: little bit. All right, east of the Rockies, you're on the air with Sean David Morton. Hello.
16: Hi, Art. This is Fogina in Milwaukee.
1: Hi there.
16: I've talked to you before. I want to say I think it's great you're a Packers fan. I am too. And I think that the Packers are going to make it to the Super Bowl and beat the 49ers by more than 10 points.
1: This has not as much to do with being a Packer fan as it does with objectively looking at irresistible force.
16: True.
1: Anyway, go ahead.
16: Okay, I had a question. He had mentioned the Midwest, but mostly the lower Midwest. And in Wisconsin, I was kind of wondering if you saw anything for this area.
0: Where are you at again?
16: In Milwaukee, Wisconsin.
0: I to tell you the truth, I didn't get that far. I tell you what, all these people are calling about Wisconsin. I guarantee you, in the next, if you guys want to get the newsletter, the next issue of the newsletter, I will talk about Wisconsin. The only time I've ever been to Wisconsin, actually, is we were out in, we were in Wisconsin doing some UFO investigation out there because there was a huge wave in Elmwood, Wisconsin a few years back.
1: Yes.
0: And, it continues to be a lot of UFO activity out there. The only long range thing that I've got to say about Wisconsin is that the, you've got an area of the Great Lakes that's not so much this year, but I think next year, it's getting considerably colder in that entire area, and at some point in the very near future, within the next couple of years, the Great Lakes become one large inland sea, and they begin to freeze over. I mean, it's about 2 years ago, it rained so much that the Great Lakes became this inland sea and then froze, but you'll literally have a period of time where they'll be able to take, like, ice catamarans all the way across the Great Lakes, and...
16: Wow, Milwaukee's right on Lake Michigan. So
0: the even stranger thing is that these cold fronts that used to be up in Alaska and Canada are now sort of moving down into the central part of the United States, which is not a good thing because you're looking at Alaskan and Canadian winters now moving into the breadbasket of the United States, affecting the food supply.
16: Right.
0: The biggest problem that I see, and of course because the winters have been so cold, they've destroyed the bee production. And since you don't have a lot of bees, you don't have the pollen, and I do think that we're entering like a second ice age. It's the beginning of another 500-year cycle where we're entering sort of a miniature glacial age that is descending upon the central part of the United States, that within the next, very shortly, next 2 to 3 to 4 years, combined with some blights on the wheat crops, is going to create some very severe food shortages in the United States. And, of course, Wisconsin makes a lot of that food.
16: Yes, they do. Okay.
1: All right.
16: What
1: All right.
16: do you think? What? Just...
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1: From the high desert in the great American Southwest, I bid you all good evening or good morning, as the case may be, across all these many prolific time zones, from the Tahitian and Hawaiian island chains in the west, across flyover country, all the rest of us, to the Caribbean and the U.S. Virgin Islands, south into South America, north to the pole, and worldwide on the internet. This is Coast to Coast AM, and I'm Art Bell, and what a surprise. We were going to have Lynn Buchanan on, and we still are. But we're also going to have Joe McGonigal and Paul Smith. All three of these gentlemen were involved in the military's Project Stargate, which I'm sure you've heard so much about. Nightline, of course, ran quite a significant a story on remote viewing, and many of you in the audience are familiar with remote viewing through other guests that we've had on. Some of you may not be. So we will discuss remote viewing, their differences, their agreements, what they think can be done, was done, what they can tell of that, and a lot more. So all of that coming up in just a moment.
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3: Not everything is cut and dry, and I think people will look at events and say who profits, who benefits, and then they back into it with their theories, which many people would say are conspiracies. I mean, there's no question there's a facet of government that wants to take guns off the street. Not just assault weapons, but pure guns. They want to get them out of Americans' hands. In order to do that, you need tragedies and events like we had in Connecticut in order to create the stimulus to get the legislature and people behind that in order to say, you know what, they're right, we don't need this, we don't need that. So I think when you look at that whole picture, as bizarre as it sounds, because you cannot see a conspiracy at every event, but you will look at these events and say, see, this is what they've created in order to get people to think this way. Bottom line is, people don't trust other people, and that's why they create all these things.
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0: Not long ago, the nation was shocked. Nightline ran a story, did a show, and said, guess what, folks? For the last 20 years, the U.S. government has had an ongoing program of remote viewing. And as best they could in that limited amount of time, they tried to describe what remote viewing was. The nation kind of went, what? Since then, we have been pursuing the topic. Tonight may be the biggest program in that regard yet. Before I begin telling you a little bit about these men, let me tell you, they've got websites. And right now, if you go to my website and you click on the scheduled guests area, or go to the scheduled guests area, and click on Lynn Buchanan's controlled remote viewing site, it will take you to a place where you can see any of the associated websites. And there's a lot to look at. There's a lot to look at. So you might want to go up to my website and, again, go down to scheduled guests and click on Lynn Buchanan. And that'll take you wherever you want to go. 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Now, Lynn Buchanan, he was a remote viewer for Project Stargate from 1984 through early 92 while part of military intelligence for the U.S. Army. He functioned as a viewer, a viewing instructor for new personnel, and a viewer profile database manager, as well as other miscellaneous duties. When he retired from the Army, remote viewing was still classified. After retirement from military service in 1992, he founded the AWP to assist civilian intelligence, police, FBI, and so forth, in locating missing children, and founded PSI to develop solutions for intelligence-related data analysis. Prior to the facts about Project Stargate being declassified, he trained only those people who were in a position to know about that technology. Joseph McGonigal was born January 10, 1946, in Miami, Florida. He voluntarily joined the U.S. Army and was recruited by the Army Security Agency for classified assignments. He, too, eventuated to Project Stargate. While there, he earned a Legion of Merit for providing critical intelligence, reported at the highest echelons of our military and government, including such national-level agencies as the Joint Chiefs of Staff, DIA, NSA, CIA, and the Secret Service, producing crucial and vital intelligence unavailable from any other source. When he retired in 1984, he maintained his association with Stargate in general, the program, through his own company, Intuitive Intelligence Applications. And now Paul Smith. Paul served in the Fort Meade remote viewing program, Stargate, September of 83 to August of 1990, and was trained in CRV by Ingo Swann, primary author of the government CRV training manual. He also served as theory instructor for new CRV trainees, besides performing 1,000-plus training and operational RV sessions during his Army career, 1,000. When he retired from the Army, after many assignments, including Arabic linguist, intel officer for a special forces unit, intel officer with the 101st Airborne Division during the Gulf War, and Intelligence and Security Division Chief for the Military District of Washington, Paul has been accepted into a Ph.D. program in philosophy and works as a freelance RVer and consultant. He recently opened Remote Viewing Instructional Services, Inc., offering CRV training courses. So we have, well, I guess what we have here is three spooks. Is that about right, guys?
1: That's, I guess you could
2: in
1: say
2: both
1: so.
2: Senses of the word.
0: All right. In order that, you know, this is not TV. So in order that we might tell you apart, if when responding to something you would say this is Lynn or Joe or Paul, it would be awfully helpful, I think, for the audience. So what I'd like to let you guys do is sort of banter back and forth, and what we must begin with is explaining to the audience what remote viewing is. Who's good at doing that?
2: This is Joe, right?
0: Okay.
2: I'd like to answer that if I could. In my opinion, what differentiates remote viewing from normal psychic functioning is that remote viewing is usually done within a controlled protocol, and that protocol has essentially been the same and has been unchanged since the original research into remote viewing in 1972 at SRI. One of the things that dictates the protocol is that remote viewing is usually done blind with the subject, and that there are specific requirements that go along with the protocol that are generally not violated.
0: Generally not violated. All three of you have gone from the Military Stargate program into individual endeavors in civilian life. Have any of the three of you, in any way, significant or not, modified the protocols in your civilian endeavors?
1: This is Len. Let me answer that. When I was in the service, working there as database manager, the Ingo Swan technique is largely intuitive, and in several spots it's not at all logical. And as a result, I've seen many, many times when people will improve on it. And watching the database, each time I've seen the results go down. I have kept as strictly as possible to the Ingo Swan technology. Now, I've added a few things that take the information and expound upon it. But as far as the basic technology itself, I wouldn't change it for the world.
3: This is Paul. It might be useful to clarify something here. We're actually dealing with a couple of different approaches to remote viewing. Joe uses one approach. Lynn and I use another. We learned ours essentially from Ingo Swan. It's called controlled remote viewing. It used to be called coordinate remote viewing. Joe uses another technique, which I don't know what he calls it. We tended to call it back in the unit ERV, or extended remote viewing. The goal of both approaches is to essentially control the process. In fact, I call it essentially remote viewing, in a very kind of flip way of saying it, is disciplined clairvoyance in a way. You have a set of protocols, as Joe has expressed, which help exclude mental noise, help direct or focus your attention so that you have a far better chance than you would otherwise of getting specific information that is related to the target you're trying to address.
0: All right, I take it in Stargate, all the targets were of a military or national security nature.
1: All of the real, this is Lynn, all of the real world targets and the tasked targets were. Now, we also had practice targets that we used just to keep up proficiency and to try out new things and make sure that we didn't get rusty.
0: Okay, kind of like the military following 727s or 747s over the Atlantic.
1: Well, you could say that. Actually, the best thing we found to ever work with was pictures cut out of National Geographic magazines, sealed in envelopes, and you describe what's in the picture. Describe what's at the site.
0: So, practice. All right.
1: Sure, just practice.
2: One of the things, this is Joe, I wanted to add something so that there's no confusion in the listener's mind. When we were discussing, or when Paul and Lynn and I were explaining what it is we do, ERV, CRV, or whatever you want to call it, those are the methodologies that each one of us uses to process the information, which may be different. The thing I wanted to underscore is the fact that for any of those methodologies to be considered valid for remote viewing, they have to be done within the specified protocol.
1: Absolutely.
2: Which is different from the methodologies that are used.
3: Right. In fact, this is Paul again. You almost might make the analogy with different email programs. You can use Eudora or you can use Pegasus to download your email.
0: Mm-hmm.
3: They're just different ways of organizing the data, so to speak. But the email is the same, no matter, you know, the content is the same, no matter which particular program you use to sort it out with.
0: All right. Well, it would be helpful for the audience to really understand what it is you can and can't do. Can you read minds?
3: Well, this is Paul. At least in my experience, you can't do it in the way that people think of it normally, like they see from a science fiction movie or something on TV. You can obtain impressions, emotions. You can actually obtain information, but it's not in the same sense as actually knowing what they're thinking instantaneously in the same words they might be thinking those thoughts in or whatever. You get the information, but it's not nearly as literal as people conceive it as being.
0: Okay, for example, Saddam Hussein. Could you target Saddam Hussein and come up with his mood, his intentions, his, in other words, what could you come up with regarding Saddam Hussein? I suppose it would apply to anybody, but he'd be certainly a typical target.
1: Right. This is Len. We did, in fact, do exactly that, to come up with plans and intentions, to come up with background psychological information, such as moods, logical ability, his outlook on life, philosophy, and so forth. Mainly plans and intentions, and this can be done. However, like Paul says, it's not a thing where you know put the envelope to your head and say the answer is. It's a
0: all right, but you
1: slow
0: said
1: procedure.
0: Let me interrupt. You said plans. That would really imply a fairly direct reading of somebody's mind, rather than mood. Plans imply we're going to attack Kuwait, you know, on a certain date.
1: That's right, and it can be done, but it's an advanced level, and it's not like Paul says, it's not something you just sit down and scribble off.
2: Maybe I can add something here that will clarify. This is Joe. One of the things that you have to understand is that in the function of remote viewing, it's not the attenuated protocol that that might exist for, say, studying telepathy. What happens in remote viewing is you're actually opening to all of the possible delivery systems, everything from clairaudience to clairsentience, clairvoyance, telepathy, presentiment. All those things are delivering bits of information. So there's an entire realm or wealth of information that's available depending on how you set up the specific targeting mechanisms.
0: Would the three of you agree that it is the end of secrets as we have known them?
3: Paul here. I wouldn't say it quite so precisely. One of the factors, let's go back to the mind reading thing. One of the things you have to recall is how confusing everyone's thoughts are anyway. I mean, we can think about one thing while we end up doing something else altogether. If we were reading Saddam Hussein's mind.
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0: Welcome to Nigh Underground, bringing you Art Bell classics all the way from the high desert. 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And now, Art Bell.
1: So, if you're operating with a 60 or 70 percentile chance of actually making contact with a target, then you have to also look at the fact that there are times when you're going to be wrong.
2: Now, do you mean to say that this is not 100% correct?
3: That's what I was about to ask.
1: Never has been.
4: Let's be nice.
2: If you can find someone who can do it 100% of the time, I will believe that the aliens are on the earth because they're not human.
3: Then what would the three of you say with regard to percentage of, obviously, people, I suppose, could approach 50-50 on certain things. How far above that does remote viewing go?
2: Actually, let me jump in here and say, this is Lynn, say that the 50-50 thing is right or wrong. If you have to select and tell a color of a card, for instance, you can say red or black, you have a 50-50 chance. What
3: right.
2: if you have to predict the color of a traffic light? Then you have a 33% chance.
3: Right.
2: If you have to predict the condition of a certain spot in the desert, how many percent do you have chance?
3: Good point.
2: And also, when people ask for accuracy, they have noted many times that different people have reported different amounts of accuracy for remote viewing. Which is a general term, actually.
3: If you compare your accuracy, if let us say we take a white or a black piece of something and put it in an envelope,
2: right,
3: and compare your accuracy doing remote viewing compared to the average Joe's guess, how do you do?
2: I'm glad you ask it that way because I've been doing an extended experiment on this here lately with red and black cards. And right now I'm at 68.3%.
3: As compared to the average Joe's?
2: 50%.
3: 50%. All right, gentlemen, hold tight. We're at the bottom of the hour. Three former Stargate, Project Stargate remote viewers. Lynn Buchanan, Joe McGonigal, and Paul Smith. A rare gathering. And right here,
0: the trip back in time continues with Art Bell hosting Coast to Coast AM. More Somewhere in Time coming up.

0: Now, we take you back to the past on Art Bell Somewhere in Time.
1: Three gentlemen all involved in the U.S. military in Project Stargate, a remote viewing project that your tax dollars paid for. All three now retired, the project declassified, and they're talking. We'll get right back to them.
0: You're listening to

0: Now, my guests, Lynn Buchanan, Joe McGonigal, and Paul Smith. Lynn, where are you located?
1: I'm in Maryland, about 50 miles directly south of Washington, D.C.
0: Okay. Joe, how about you?
2: I'm about 25 miles south of Charlottesville in Virginia.
0: All right. And Paul?
3: I'm half hour north of D.C. in a little town called Laurel.
0: So all of you sort of gathered not far from headquarters.
1: That's right. We sort of had homes here because we, of course, were in the project for so long. And as a result, we just sort of settled. Let me say something else, if you don't mind, about that red-black.
0: Yes.
1: In the project, when I took over the database, I saw that there were there was some work called binary work where they were doing exactly that. And it had been an experiment. And the continually highest score in it was a person named Joe McMonigal, who even one time scored 100% on 52 cards.
0: And wow.
1: I was very, very impressed. I should someday reach that.
0: Did you say 100%?
1: There was one instance in the database where he got 100% correct.
0: So it can be done.
2: This is Joe. I'd like to say something about the accuracy. I've been working for over 13 years with the Cognitive Sciences Lab in California. That's the original founders of the original research in remote viewing. And we have collected statistics on dozens of remote viewers, what I would call world-class remote viewers. Generally speaking, on an average, a very good remote viewer can be expected to make contact with a target site about 60 to 65% of the time. And out of the information they provide, the accuracy of the information will run anywhere from 35 to 88%. Now, there are times when a good remote viewer will get 100% or near 100% quality remote viewing, but those are extremely rare. And when someone establishes their sort of history over a long period of time, say 10 to 19 years, that's the kind of percentages you can expect.
0: Are those percentages increased with a team?
2: No. From a research standpoint, everything that we have in the database that we've looked at the Cognitive Sciences Lab would indicate that if you had 10 very expert remote viewers all looking at the same target, as an example, and 8 say one thing and 2 say another, that it's just as likely that the 2 will be correct and the 8 won't be.
0: All right. Our government, at least according to the Nightline program that ran, financed Stargate over 20 years with $20 million or something like that, at the end of which they more or less declared it to be a failure and stopped the program. So you all three were in it. Was it a failure?
3: Well, this is Paul. No, it was far from being a failure. In fact, back while I was still on active duty, I wrote a review of the CIA report on that, which I discussed many of the problems with that report. It's hard to say for sure, but it almost looked like it was consciously intended to prove the program was faulty, and yet they did not consider anywhere near all of the evidence available to make that determination. From my own experience, and I think the other two will agree, while there were times when we fell flat on our faces there, there were times when we were unbelievably successful as well. That kind of holds true of any of the various intelligence disciplines. None of them are 100%. None of them are even close to 100%. Sometimes they're very successful and sometimes they're not. So I would say we were at least as successful as any of the other intelligence disciplines, and sometimes perhaps more so.
0: Well, if that's true, then the declaration that it was a failure was an intentional piece of disinformation, or otherwise known as a lie.
3: Well, perhaps you could say it that way. You have to remember there's a lot more involved than just a bottom line as to whether it works or doesn't work. There are a lot of political agendas involved.
0: Sure,
3: there are a lot of personal belief systems. You know, we live in a scientific paradigm that doesn't want to accept the fact that there's things that happen that they can't explain in a cause and effect relationship. So far, no one's been able to explain what it is that makes remote viewing work, and so there are a lot of people who have real problems with that.
0: Yeah, most of the military people, for example. I was in the Air Force, and I can imagine what the attitude toward what you gentlemen did was, and I'm sure it was not fully positive in the ranks.
2: This is Joe. One of the a very very good example of that, since you brought up the military, there are multi-billion-dollar programs which are dependent upon in essence plans or constructs that may be very vulnerable to psychic functioning, that may be very targetable, and if some performance is developed that shows a vulnerability based on psychic applications, then that can be very very damaging to getting an approval for a multi-billion dollar plan. So that'll give you an idea of sort of the politics that might become involved.
0: Well, at least publicly. Now, they suggested they stopped the remote viewing program altogether, and Stargate indeed has been disbanded. However, do all of you agree that the government is now doing absolutely no remote viewing work whatsoever? What do you believe?
2: This is Joe. I would agree with that. I have no knowledge whatsoever of anything that the government's now doing, either from a research or a collection standpoint. And that's okay. I happen to think that this belongs in the private sector, or belongs in the public sector, where many labs and many individuals can be participating in the research. Only I would have to add that I think if any of that research is being done publicly, then it needs to be open to peer review and evaluation, criticism, discussion, that sort of thing.
0: Can you, Joe, tell me whether the stock market's going to go up or down tomorrow?
2: With about the same percentage of accuracy that I discussed earlier, yes.
0: My. I've got a fax here from a listener. Art, please ask these gentlemen to speak about the episode they experienced when they were still active within their military unit. The episode involved 8 objects entering the U.S. airspace, followed by one more type of an open airship. This story is both amazing and amusing. Don in Peoria, Illinois.
1: This was called the Great Christmas Attack. At one point, we got someone called up to DIA and had DIA call tasking to us. Ed Dames was the monitor on this, and one by one, we remote viewed. Everyone was in on this except Ed, who is very prone to lead the viewers, and we were sort of doing it just to you know, show what can happen. The first viewer went in. We got all of this on tape, by the way. The first viewer went in and started giving just simple, you know, there are live beings here. There are 8 objects in front of a an open-aired vehicle and so forth. By the last viewer, by the time of the last viewer, which was me, I was describing runners instead of wheels and drawing a thing, you know, drawing the sleigh runners. I was describing bells jingling, and that the pilot's uniform was red with white fuzzy trim. And when I went into the session and sat down, Ed told me that, you know, all the viewers are supposed to get his numbers. He told me that we are experiencing an attack from over the North Pole with open-aired helicopters, which are coming down over the northern Canadian border. And what we're trying to do here is to find out their exact location and exactly what their targets are and so forth. And finally, at one point, I just said something about the pilot is speaking into his radio saying, ho, ho, ho. And that's about the time. I think when I said that, everyone else who was in the monitor room where the TV monitor was laughed so loud that you could hear them through the walls. And that's about the time that Ed caught on to the great Christmas attack.
0: So all moments in Stargate were not serious, dire moments. You guys had some fun.
1: That's right. Sure.
3: I actually, this is Paul, we actually had a lot of fun. Lynn particularly, when things got a little wild, he'd put out a pseudo-newsletter called The Adventures of the Psi-Force 5.
1: Yeah.
3: Some of which were very hilarious, actually.
0: How many of you were there in totality?
3: Well, Paul here. Just like any unit or any organization that's in flux with people moving in and out, at any one time the answer would be different. I think the most number of viewers we had in the organization at any one time was about 7. And then, of course, with support personnel, you had the operations officer, the branch chief, secretarial, and a couple of monitor analyst types. So maybe roughly 10 to a dozen would probably be at the largest size it was.
0: All right. Even given what you said about the politics of remote viewing and, religious paradigms and all the rest of it being challenged in the nature of the military people, fact is, if you guys really were able to do what you say you were able to do, you would be such a national asset that it's almost impossible for me to believe that the government would just say, okay, that's it, we quit, we're not going to do it anymore, we don't care what Muammar Gaddafi is doing, or at least care to find out this way what he's doing, or any other bad hot spot in the world. We give up. Goodbye. It's hard to believe. I mean, it's just not like our government. They're hard-bitten, they're pragmatic, but you all should know that.
2: This is Joe. I'd like to respond to that directly. That's true. That's one perception that one might have about the government. However, a lot of the politics involve the managerial responsibilities for this program, and as the media has blatantly shown since the November 95 exposure of the project. The giggle factor goes up when someone starts talking about using psychics.
0: Sure.
2: And nobody that has a political career wants to be caught dead standing next to any of those psychics. In fact, we had tremendous support from the Senate on down and in some very important positions in government. And when those people were asked to respond, in particular to the Nightline program, without exception, all of them responded positively, but refused to go on the air or state that publicly.
0: All right, I'm not surprised. All three of you have now turned to civilian application for remote viewing. Are there ethical and moral limits? Or if I walk into one of your organizations with a whole bundle of money, and I say, look, I want to know what Mitsubishi is going to produce in the following area, what they're doing. Will you do that for me?
1: This is Lynn. I have very definite moral and ethical limitations. There are certain things I will not teach. And basically, during the span of the course, just learning the basics, there is so much to learn that you don't really have time to learn all of those esoteric things anyway. Now,
0: excuse me, Lynn. Wait. There are certain things you won't teach.
1: I do not even address the subject of remote influencing and won't.
0: All three of you, I take it, agree remote influencing, which means, by the way, folks, the ability at a distance to influence what somebody else actually does. In other words, not just read their mind, but influence their mind. That it is possible?
1: Remember, it's not remote control. It's remote influence.
0: I understand.
1: Right.
2: Go ahead, Len.
1: I want to make one thing very clear, by the way. Keeping the database, I kept all of the information on all of the projects, and at no time was there ever an official tasking to our unit or done by our unit involving remote influencing. Anything that was done by individuals on their own time, and there was some experimentation and so forth, but at no time were we ever tasked to do that.
0: Well, would it be your view, Lynn, unofficially, that remote influencing is possible?
1: I believe so. I have collected the data and tried the experiments and have come to the conclusion that it's extremely possible.
0: My God. Then, you know, I again, this brings me back to the military's apparent dismissal of this. Remote influencing would be of such intense interest to them that it just seems impossible to me that they would not fully explore it.
1: Well, if you were a politician funding something, would you want to get caught funding remote influencing?
0: Not me.
1: I don't think any politician does. And, of course, any time you do something in government, there's always the chance of a leak and somebody finding out.
0: But then
1: again,
0: they
1: political debt.
0: Sure, but they don't want to get caught selling missiles to Iran either.
1: Well, yeah,
0: our
3: and they did.
0: That's right. Our government does lots of things that it might not otherwise want to get caught at. And the idea of being able to remotely influence Boris Yeltsin or Saddam Hussein or any of the other big guys.
2: This is Joe. I'd like to comment on that from a science standpoint.
0: Sure.
2: As I said before, I've been over 13 years with a cognitive sciences lab, and there are a number of labs across America that have been involved in remote viewing research, and many of those labs have tried some experimentation in the remote influencing arena. There has been some very interesting and provocative results, which are still very much up in the air. So if you were to say, absolutely, we can prove remote influencing, you would have to say, no, we can't. But if you said that there is a high probability that it's possible, you would have to say, yes, but all the research isn't in yet.
1: That's
2: so
1: right.
2: Based on that, I don't know how you would actually apply it and be expectant of an ability to validate the outcome.
1: That's right. And the experimentation I've done, the experimentation I know is completely full of holes and could be shot down by, junior woodchuck scientist. But I have done the experiments to my satisfaction. I now believe that it can be done and quite easily. But as far as proof, I'm still waiting for proof myself.
0: Our president has done from time to time over the last several years things that seem utterly uncharacteristic. Have any of you had anything to do with that?
1: Not I.
2: Other than with my vote, no.
0: All right. Without naming anybody, would one of you say, oh, yes, I definitely, in my own mind, I believe that I definitely remotely influence somebody's action?
1: Yes. This is what I was saying. I have convinced myself that it does work.
0: Uh-huh.
1: However, let me again repeat that it was
0: never official.
1: Never official.
0: Mm-hmm.
2: This is Joe. One of the problems here, Art, is when you start talking about remote influencing of other individuals and then you bring in integrity and
0: yes.
2: and that sort of thing,
0: oh, yes.
2: Ethics, one of the problems that you become very heavily embroiled in, especially within America and especially within research, is the fact that there are human use considerations that have to be taken into consideration. And, And as soon as you have sort of formally identified someone to participate in such an experiment, you have to tell them up front what's going on.
0: All right, gentlemen, hold tight. We'll be right back.
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1: Good morning, everybody. If you are just joining us, you're not going to believe what you missed in the first hour. You may be able to catch up in this hour. My guests are from Project Stargate, the government's official remote viewing program, Lynn Buchanan, Joe McGonigal, I'll get that right, and Paul Smith, all three involved in the U.S. government's remote viewing Stargate project. We'll get right back to them.
0: You're listening to Art Bell, Somewhere in Time, tonight featuring Coast to Coast AM from March 25th, 1997.

0: Once again, all three gentlemen gathered around their old home within miles of Washington, D.C., one way or the other. Lynn Buchanan, Joe McMonagle, and Paul Smith. Gentlemen, welcome back. Who would like to try and describe the difference, if possible, between technical remote viewing, so-called, and controlled remote viewing?
1: This is Lynn. Talked to many of Ed Dame's students. Structure-wise, I don't think there is that much of a difference. Ed, of course, sticks to the sticks pretty closely to the Ingo Swann structure,
0: mm-hmm.
1: and retains the terminology that Ingo used.
0: All right. So, in other words, there is not a lot of difference.
1: There's not a lot. Now, Ingo requested that people not use his terminology, and so I started using basically slang terms that the students developed. For instance, analytic overlay, which is basically your imagination taking over, my students called stray cats. And so I took over that terminology simply because Ingo put out a little basic letter saying, please don't use my terminology.
0: Mm-hmm.
1: And I would say as far as terminology goes, Ed's is closer to the original than anything I teach.
0: All right.
1: Structure-wise, I think they're basically the same.
0: All right. May I ask this of all of you? Why do remote viewers generally not love each other?
1: Well, let me address that. I've been watching this on the net.
0: Wait a minute. Who is this?
1: Oh, I'm sorry. This is Lynn.
0: Lynn, okay.
1: I've been watching this on the net. And if you look very closely, the concept or the feeling that all remote viewers are squared off at each other is a form of sort of disinformation in itself.
0: Okay.
1: The people who are squared off at each other seem to be Ed squared off at Dave, Dave squared off at Ed, Ed and I, Ed and Joe, Ed and I think soon to be Ed and Paul. Ed and several other people, and if you may notice a pattern growing there.
0: Why do you guys, let me restructure the question, why do you guys not love Ed?
1: there are several reasons. One, for one thing, when he got out of service, he started giving classified information to the public.
0: Oh.
1: While it was still classified, he is making claims that he ran the project, that he started the project, that it was, you know, that he briefed the president, and I mean, these are laughable things. It
0: not
1: didn't
0: true.
1: Happen.
0: You say not true.
1: Not true.
0: All
1: and,
0: right.
2: I'd like to make a comment here as well. This is Joe. Ed has also made claims that I've worked for him and that sort of thing, and those are emphatically not true statements.
1: Yeah, he said I worked for him too, and I didn't.
0: All right, here's the facts. Mr. McGonigal has said that Ed Dames was never a remote viewer with the government, but was simply a person who was employed to interview prospective candidates for the government remote viewing program. Could you please ask him to comment on that?
3: Let me jump in there.
1: Yeah, let Paul work on that.
3: This is Paul.
0: Okay, Paul.
3: That's actually not completely correct. And it's no fault of Joe's because they didn't overlap. Ed came in on the scene long after Joe was gone. Ed actually did indeed did participate in some operational remote viewing projects.
0: Okay.
3: However, that wasn't his primary function. He was indeed more an analyst, a tasker, managing training and stuff. You know, he was kind of a jack of all trades in that regard. He wasn't hired primarily as a remote viewer, and only under exceptional circumstances did he do that. But he did indeed do some operational remote viewing.
1: I got that he did one, didn't he?
3: No,
1: hostage crisis.
3: He was on for a number. I haven't gone through the list, but I'd say I saw at least six or seven that he was listed as a viewer on.
1: Oh, really? I didn't have that in. I didn't remember that from my database.
2: This is Joe. I'd like to comment on my comment.
0: All right.
2: That's not an exact quote for what I said.
0: All right.
2: The claim was made that by Ed Dames that he was the only person who was qualified to train or teach other people remote view, and that he was the most accurate remote viewer in the project and the only one who was a responsible viewer. And my comment was that his primary job while he was with the unit was to act as a monitor and interface with the viewer in terms of handling or setting up remote viewings, and that he was not a primary trainer. He may have trained in the sense that he ran practice sessions and that sort of thing. And that's okay. Everybody had specific jobs within the unit, and everyone performed as they were required. And I suspect that he performed, you know, righteously and did the job very, very well.
0: Okay.
2: Where I have a problem is where he makes claims and then attributes them to himself when they, in fact, don't have anything to do with him. They had something to do with someone who perhaps is not even with us anymore today.
0: In private moments, you gentlemen, have you not referred to Ed Dames as Dr. Doom?
1: This was a nickname that was given to him in the unit before he came to us. He was called Dr. Doom over there. He's been predicting doom, death, and destruction for years and years and years now.
0: Uh-huh. Would you say that he has seen things that the rest of you have not seen?
2: That would be a fair assumption. This is Joe. And that's fine. One of the remarkable things about remote viewing is that when you make a prediction or you make a statement about something, one would hope that there would be some validity or some method by which you could prove validity or the veracity of the information.
0: Sure.
2: I could certainly choose or pick targets that are completely unverifiable and make all the claims I want, and that's okay. They'll never be shown or proven one way or the other. But one would hope that if you're going to be making claims about remote viewing and its capabilities, that you would be opening yourself to being tested in some way or producing information that can be verified.
0: All right. Well, that opens up another topic, and maybe a little bit in defense of Ed Dames. He's been on this program and said, I'm sure you're all familiar with the amazing Randy, so-called.
3: Yeah.
0: Ed has been on this program and said, as straight out, he accepts Randy's challenge. There's something like $1 million or now more sitting there waiting for somebody to prove psychic ability. Ed Dames has said, I accept. I called the amazing Randy, so-called, and asked him to come on. He sent a fax and said, okay, there's numbers in my safe. Tell Ed to come up with these numbers. I said, that's not fair. You're in control of the numbers, and I don't like that. So how about coming on the program and setting up a structured test with the controls set up here on the program? And the amazing Randy, so-called, did not come on the program, would not come on the program. Do any of you feel that the amazing Randy's challenge could be taken and met?
1: As it stands, he's basically a magician, a sleight of hand and sleight of mind. And if anyone does things on his terms, he wins. I don't care if you were 100% accurate, doing it on his terms, you would be subject to a magician's sleight of hand. And, I mean, it's a gimmick, you know, that he uses for his own, popularity and so forth.
0: Okay, but if yes, but if the controls were set up independently from Mr. Randy,
1: then he wouldn't participate.
2: That's correct.
0: And so that's why he wouldn't come on the program.
1: Sure.
2: Right. This is Joe. I'd like to say something about that. He doesn't accept the current scientific controls that have been verified, proven, and used across 9 to 11 labs in the world. And so he's not hardly going to come on your show, Art, and establish a valid or reasonable protocol and allow someone to attempt to do the remote viewing. So I have to support Ed in this because he really hasn't been proffered the opportunity to demonstrate under an appropriate protocol.
0: Well, basically, the amazing Randy wrote back to me and said, I won't come on your program because I can't be in the studio with you. Well, either is Ed Dames. He's on the phone. He said further, CNN has made yourself and myself an offer to do a weekly program. It is true. CNN has approached me and has approached Randy to do a kind of point-counterpoint program, and I feel it would water down that program, and so I don't want to come on your show. All reasons that I considered unreasonable in terms of trying to set something up to really meet this challenge.
2: I agree. Where this is Joe, where he essentially wants to hold all the marbles and make all the rules, that's in itself an invalidation of a truly scientific test. These things have to be open for discussion and bantering and argument, and they are so within normal science. So he's actually violating the very rules that he says he has established.
0: Is it possible, gentlemen, to view into the future or the past?
3: This is Paul. Yes, as a matter of fact. The past is easier to do. The future is a little bit harder. But it can be done. It has been done a lot and continues to be done, I suspect. Many of the training sites we had at the old unit involved past, retrocognition, if you will, viewing events in the past. And it worked very well. It worked as well as real time.
0: Wow.
2: One of the problems, this is Joe, one of the problems you might run into in remote viewing in the future, if you go out too many years, you may in fact have a 100% correct remote viewing, but since it involves something that might pertain to technology or something that we don't yet know about, there's no conceptualization that you can put it in, no order that will make sense. So you run into some technical problems. When you remote view the past, there's an even more interesting problem. History is sort of mobile, and history seems to be written to support whatever the political or social requirements of the present are.
0: That's right.
2: So you open a bucket of worms where you have to be willing to then take on and defend whatever you've said against the anthropologists, theologians.
0: And the revisionists.
2: Exactly.
0: Mm-hmm. Ed Dames has said, and I wish to ask you all about this, that there is, in the next few years, a point past which he really cannot see. He sees some large event which he can't quite discern, which he describes as possibly a spiritual event of some sort, a massive spiritual event. Have any of you seen or sensed this?
3: This is Paul. Of course, being as close as we are to the turn of the millennium, just like the last time the millennium came around, there's a lot of hysteria almost. And I think they use the word hysteria when they talk about it historically, about cataclysms and all that sort of thing. I'm not saying Ed has fallen prey to that, but it's certainly something to be concerned about. A lot of people are talking about end times and, the Book of Revelations, has all kinds of things in it that people seem to be seeing happening now. I'm not going to say those things aren't going to happen, but we have to be especially cautious when we deal, first of all, in future, because there are a lot of technical problems with remote viewing in the future, and second of all, dealing with very emotional-laden issues such as, end times, coming cataclysms and things like that.
0: I'm not sure that's an answer to the question. Is there a point past which...
3: Oh, well, okay, I'm sorry. I have not experienced that.
0: All All right.
3: And nobody I've talked to has had that experience that Ed is claiming.
0: Right.
3: Doesn't mean he's wrong, but I myself am rather dubious.
1: This is Lynn. I heard that, you know, by the year 2000, the entire British Isles will be wiped clean of life and so forth, and that sort of surprised me because I had done a session for a series of sessions for a company, and it involved looking into the year 2005.
0: Mm-hmm.
1: And at that time, it was generally life as usual in the British Isles.
0: All right. There are some real-world things going on, Lynn, that I would like to ask you and the other two about. Frogs, indicator species, are beginning to grow extra limbs. They're becoming deformed. They're becoming multicolored in various ways. All kinds of things, a deformed fish. We are beginning to see changes in our ecology. Do any of you that have been able to look into the future see where this ecological problem is going?
2: Well, this is Joe. I'd like to respond with a comment, and then I'll answer it directly. These are not new phenomena. Deformed frogs, fish, that sort of thing have been occurring, as well as deformed cows, chickens, snakes, that sort of thing, across history. The media's attitude towards reporting those things has changed drastically in the last probably 10 to 15 years as a result of the public's interest in those things. In terms of what we may be seeing in the future, there's no doubt in my mind, just based on what you read in Scientific American or any other, you know, valid research reporting document, that there probably are effects from the ozone depletion and chemicals in the air and the toxicity that we put into our water that we're now going to be paying dearly for some time.
0: Okay, but that's you reading the headlines the way I do. I guess I was asking more about what might have been actually remote viewed or what you might have sensed.
1: Let me jump in here if I might. It was sometime last year that the prediction was made about the frogs mutating and so forth.
0: Yes.
1: However, I have right here on the computer a copy of the New York Times from March of 1994, talking about frog mutations, and another one from the Associated Press on 95 talking about it. Well, you know, I can remote view things that have already happened. Anybody can do that. I mean, that's easy. I can, you know, it's easy to predict things that have already happened.
0: All right. Let me pull away from this. You guys are going to have too much, already having too much fun with this. Let's talk about the past for a second. One obvious target in the past of immense interest to people worldwide is whether there was really a man who walked the earth who was the Son of God, called Christ. It must have been for you at some time an inevitably tempting target.
1: This is Lynn. I had done a series of sessions on Colombian drug lords, Hussein, Gaddafi, and so forth. And
0: I tell you what, Lynn, may I interrupt you, because we're at the bottom of the hour, and I like cliffhangers, so we'll come directly back to this.
1: Okay.
0: Lynn Buchanan, Joe McMonagle, and Paul Smith, all members of Project Stargate, the U.S. military's remote viewing project, are my guests. It is a gathering of eagles, and it's kind of rare, so stick with us. Interesting stuff, and you just heard what's coming.
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1: And my guests, Lynn Buchanan, Joe McMonagle, and Paul Smith. All back within several hundred miles of Washington, D.C., one way or the other. All involved in the military's Project Stargate. They'll be right back.
0: Coast to Coast AM sure sounds great in the middle of the night. 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
3: Not everything is cut and dry, and I think people will look at events and say who profits, who benefits, and then they back into it with their theories, which many people would say are conspiracies. I mean, there's no question there's a facet of government that wants to take guns off the street. Not just assault weapons, but pure guns. They want to get them out of Americans' hands. In order to do that, you need tragedies and events like we had in Connecticut in order to create the stimulus to get the legislature and people behind that in order to say, you know what, they're right, we don't need this, we don't need that. So I think when you look at that whole picture, as bizarre as it sounds, because you cannot see a conspiracy at every event, but you will look at these events and say, see, this is what they've created in order to get people to think this way. Bottom line is people don't trust other people, and that's why they create all these things.
0: Now, we take you back to the past on Art Bell, Somewhere in Time.

0: right, back now to Lynn Buchanan, Joe McMonagle, and Paul Smith. Gentlemen, we left off at an interesting point. I had asked whether anybody had remote viewed Jesus. Was he on this earth? Was he the Son of God? What do you know, if anything?
1: This is Lynn.
0: Yes, Lynn.
1: I had started an old war story here. I had been doing the bad guys for weeks and weeks, and I went into the director and I said, look, just once, give me Mother Teresa or Bozo the Clown or something. These targets are killing me. And the answer was, your soldier, suck it up, do your job. However, a couple of days later, I went in and the monitor took the sealed envelope and said the target is a person. I started the session, and my first comment was, whatever you think this guy did, he didn't do it. And as the session went on, I just got this glow from being in contact with this person. And at the end of the session, the monitor opened up the envelope, and there was one word in the middle of the page, and it said, Jesus.
0: Wow.
1: I didn't establish in that session whether or not Jesus was the Son of God or whatever, but in that way, I feel honored to have met the most holy person I've ever met in my entire life, and one the meeting of whom I think changed parts of my life. That one session, I think, was a turning point for certain parts of my life.
0: Wow. It's very significant. So you established that there was such a person. Would you say that much?
1: Oh, yes.
2: This is Joe. I would support what Lynn just said. I have had the experience of, if you could call Jesus a target, I have had the experience of doing some affirmation in that regard. And likewise, I have also had the experience with the other great prophets as well, Muhammad, Buddha, some of the other great religious leaders, and there's a great deal of similarity in most of them, and a great deal of similarity in the original constructs that they delivered. I do find that over history, however, my information has shown that mankind has altered considerably some of those messages.
0: Do you see all of the ones that you mentioned as being from the same creative source?
2: Absolutely. This is Joe. I would say absolutely. If you could refer to this being as an energy, you would have to say it all comes from the same source, the same as man comes from the same source.
1: This is Lynn. People quite often ask me if in doing the remote viewing I have changed my, you know, have become disenchanted with religion, and my answer is always no. If anything, I have become more religious and more dedicated to the spiritual side. My views have changed against the church, about the church.
0: I understand.
1: But, you know, the organized church.
0: But if anything, you would all say you have become more spiritual?
2: Absolutely. This is Joe. I would have to underscore what Lynn said and agree with him 100%.
0: Paul?
3: Yeah, I'm Mormon, and some people ask, well, has this affected your beliefs, you know, negatively? And in fact, it's done just the opposite. It strengthened my beliefs in a lot of the principles that I've learned growing up, and it's amazing how it all dovetails with things that you've learned and or always knew somehow, you know.
0: It's eerie listening to the three of you agree like this. All right.
3: It happens so seldom.
1: Remote viewers do agree now and then.
0: Does anybody know why it was called Operation Stargate in the first place? I've always wondered.
1: Yes. They went around the office taking names, they said that on that one, they said that we would have the opportunity to pick our own names, and the pool we got together, I think the best name that came up from it was Stargate. That was the only time we had a chance to pick our own name.
0: When was that?
1: Oh, that was in... I'm horrible with dates. That was in 86.
3: Hold on a second.
1: No, it wasn't.
3: He is horrible with dates.
1: I really am, yeah.
3: Stargate, actually, the program actually started out in 78 as its name then was Gondola Wish. The military has a way of picking code names where they just kind of randomly select two names and put them together.
1: Kind of like
3: and that's the way the program
1: passwords.
3: Was named for the first while. Gondola Wish, and then it turned to Center Lane in the early 80s.
2: Grill Flame next, Paul.
3: I'm sorry. Well, Grill Flame actually was kind of the umbrella name. But Joe's right. It did have a name of Grill Flame for a while. And then Center Lane, and then Sunstreak was its name in 86. When it went from Army INSCOM to DIA...
1: I'm sorry, let me apologize here. Sunstreak is the one where we chose our own name.
3: Okay. And, we don't know how Stargate came about.
1: Right. Uh-huh.
3: That happened in probably 93 after all of us were gone.
0: All right, well, in the interest of stopping this, the reason I asked is because there was a movie, as you all well know, called Stargate, and I was wondering if your name might have been the genesis for that.
1: I seriously doubt it.
3: Actually, there was a science fiction novel written by Andre Norton, probably 30 years ago maybe, called Stargate, that had to do with a device that you could walk through and it put you on another planet.
0: That's
3: and
0: right.
3: I suspect they may have got the name from that.
0: That's what I thought. All right.
2: This is Joe. Can I just throw in a comment? I don't want, you know, people read detail out of this and a lot of misconceptions grow from it. I was a member of the project until its termination in November, albeit I was working on the science and research side of it.
0: Were you surprised at its termination?
2: This is Joe again. Yes, I was. In fact, the AIR report supports the realization that there probably is something to remote viewing, and it probably that psychic functioning does exist, and it is probably of some value. Their actual comment with regard to the unit was that they found that there was not sufficient evidence that it was supporting intelligence. However, historically, that's not a reality. The actual project was literally approved on a year-to-year basis based on what it was doing in terms of support to intelligence, the intelligence community at large, and based on those findings by oversight committees during that entire 19-year period or 18-year period, it was approved based on the effectiveness.
0: Well, you say year-to-year on the effectiveness. So then after 20 years of approvals, how did they suddenly decide it was a failure?
2: Well, they reviewed the last year only. They were directed to review the entire 20 years, which was an impossibility in a three-month period that they were given to do the review. Secondary to that, the people actually doing the review did not have the appropriate clearances for accessing the grand numbers of files. Probably 90-95% of the project was never reviewed. They were never allowed.
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0: 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And now, Art Bell.
1: Is it the answer? If they are honest. what a setup. All right. What about it, guys?
2: Let's start with Lynn. Go ahead, Lynn.
3: Oh, okay. I am firmly convinced that there are.
1: Oh.
3: Do I need to elucidate? Or, I mean,
1: I'll
3: pass it on to everyone else first.
1: Okay. Lynn, you say there are. Anybody else?
2: Well, this is Paul. I am convinced there are myself, based on remote viewing. To the degree and extent what their involvement is with the human race, I'm not even going to venture opinions on that. I think there are too many opinions already as far as all that's concerned, but I am convinced that there are what we would call aliens and that what we would call extraterrestrial conveyances, you know, UFOs, so to speak.
4: This is Joe. In my response, I'm going to be probably a little bit more specific.
1: All right.
4: One of the problems I have is the definition for alien, and there's a lot of constructs that immediately jump to mind when someone brings that subject up. I believe, based on my remote viewing and my experiences, that UFOs are real. Let me say that up front. I have not seen any evidence that there are aliens associated with UFO phenomena. I've not seen direct proof of that. However, within the context of aliens, I would have to say that also based on my experiences, I believe that there are entities that people would perhaps call alien, but that doesn't guarantee that they're extraterrestrial. They could be essentially time travelers, extra-dimensional projections. They could
1: sure.
4: be almost anything.
1: Sure.
4: And I don't think we possess sufficient proof to say one way or the other yet what they might be.
2: Good answer, Joe.
3: Yes, very.
1: However, all of you agree there's certainly something out there other than us.
4: Well, this is Joe again. This isn't a new issue, Art. This has been around for 2,000 years that we know of, and it will continue to be around because those are simply experiences that that people are having. And while we may not be able to say very much specifically about it other than they are experiences, doesn't mean that it should not be properly investigated or looked at. What happens, unfortunately, is that a lot of the data is mixed with disinformation, or it's collected improperly or poorly, and we wind up with some very interesting concepts about it, but we don't get any closer to the truth.
1: All right. Are there aspects of Stargate that the three of you are still unable to discuss publicly?
2: Yes, of course.
4: I would have to say about 95% of it.
1: Oh, my God, really?
4: Yeah, absolutely.
1: So when they said Stargate is declassified, they only generally meant the fact that it existed?
3: That's generally so, yes. Uh-huh.
2: Well, here's Paul. The biggest body of material that's still classified and probably ought to remain classified deals with the actual projects themselves. And the reason for that is not the connection with remote viewing, but the connection with other intelligent sources and means. There is material on some of those projects that would that could potentially harm our intelligence collection capability. It might disclose the existence of some human source that we have, you know, and
1: human asset.
2: Put them at risk, or, you know. There's a lot of stuff in there that isn't even involved with remote viewing that is sensitive to and important to American security.
4: I would agree with that.
1: All right, you made a rather startling statement, one of you, that Ed Dames, you felt, disclosed some classified material before its time.
3: This is Lynn.
1: Yes, Lynn.
3: Not only on a few TV shows, I think there's one called The Other Side or something like that, and radio shows, but also I was down in Atlanta one time working with a student, and I had the chance to meet a person named Courtney Brown,
1: mm-hmm.
3: who was going to put out a book. This book was about the Stargate project.

0: project, and he asked me to take a copy of the manuscript that he had and read it. And in the first chapter of the manuscript, now remember, everything was still classified, highly classified. In the first chapter of the manuscript was the list of names of all of the viewers. I went back and I said, Courtney, you can't publish this, and if you do, they'll confiscate your book or something. And anyway, I got him to take that first chapter out.
1: Mm-hmm.
0: I asked him, where did you get this information? And he said, well, I got it from Ed. When I was a kid watching, the old World War II movies and all, I knew that the absolute worst treason that any agent could ever do was give the names of the other agents. You bite the cyanide pill and die before you do that. And yet here was the entire list for the purpose of being published while this was still a classified thing. Now, the reason that upset me so much was because of another incident where Ed, at a meeting, had gotten up and told what I had done against Hussein, and I called him on the phone and I said, Ed, these are crazy people with guns, and I've got a family here, and he just blew it off. Well, the only purpose I could find for giving those names to Courtney to publish in that book while it was still classified deals with the idea of targeting for remote viewing. If you have a name, basically you have an address, and history of Russian parapsychology has been more aimed at remote influencing than remote viewing or data collection. And I could still find no other reason for giving that information to Courtney than to have something happen to us. And that upset me very much. And I stayed around while Courtney not only took the first chapter out, but also deleted it from his computer. I wanted to make absolutely certain it was completely gone.
1: Look, guys, we're at the top of the hour. Anybody here have to bail out, or can you stick around a little bit?
2: I can stay on for a while.
3: I'll stay on.
1: All right, done. Then there they are. This is kind of a gathering of the eagles, something you will not frequently hear. Perhaps never has been done before. I don't know. My guests are Lynn Buchanan, Joe McMonagle, we'll get that eventually, and Paul Smith. All three in the military project known as Stargate.
4: 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That was Art Bell hosting Coast to Coast AM on this Somewhere in Time.

0: Now, we take you back to the past on Art Bell Somewhere in Time.
1: A gathering of eagles. From Project Stargate, the military's remote viewing project, my guests are Lynn Buchanan, Joe McMonagle, and Paul Smith, all within several hundred miles, respectively, of what used to be home base in our nation's capital. And we'll get back to them in a moment.
0: Coast to Coast AM sure sounds great in the middle of the night. 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

0: All right, back now to my guest, and I will ask for the sake of the radio audience, once again, that they all identify themselves by their first name, at least, as they speak. Otherwise, it is confusing. Lynn Buchanan, Joe McMonagle, and Paul Smith, all once again back. Gentlemen, before we get started, I would like to ask you, my webmaster is listening. We've got a link right now to the homepage for controlled remote viewing.
1: Yes.
0: If you would like any other links up, say so now, and we'll get them up right away.
2: Yes, this is Joe. The Cognitive Sciences Lab link is worldwideweb.jsasoc.com/tilde/csl/index, index.html.
0: Okay, I got it. So I assume my webmaster did. It'll be up within minutes. Any others?
1: There are two. We're opening up a new portion of the webpage for the controlled remote viewing. Is the one that you have paradigm-sys?
0: Let me see. Yes, it is.
1: Okay. There is another as well, and it's the older one. For those who don't have graphics capabilities or don't want the graphics capabilities, you know, because they're overseas and want the faster transmission, there is another one, which is www.ameritel.net/LUSERS, stands for local users,
0: right,
1: / RVIEWER, R viewer, and then it ends with a slash.
0: Can any of you remote view the day when these damn World Wide Web addresses will get shorter and easier? All right, we will get those up. Now, before we leave the subject of aliens or dimensional beings or whatever it is that you all sense and agree would be out there, one obvious target in this area would have been the Roswell episode. And I've got a person faxing me from Los Angeles saying, somebody must have tackled that one. Has anybody looked at Roswell? And if so, what have you determined?
2: I can respond to that first, I guess. This is Joe.
0: Okay, Joe.
2: I had a private client who actually targeted me against Roswell, and at the time I, of course, was totally blind to the actual target. And what I produced was essentially a very accurate description of the location that was being targeted in Roswell, which is the believed crash site. There were some indications that there probably was an incident there, but it did not involve an alien craft. It involved a possible mid-air collision between some earthbound traffic, and probably involved some materials that were sensitive.
0: And hence, then, of course, the story about the weather balloon.
2: Yes, the data I had did not specifically match a weather balloon, but it did indicate that there was probably an event, but it was probably not an alien associated.
0: All right. Joe, a fax for you from Orange County. Art, in reading Joseph's book Mind Trek, which, by the way, I thought was a great book, he talks about a stage in which he sees creatures or ghosts or spirits. And the person wants to know, does everybody who remote views eventually get there?
2: In regard to what they're referencing are some chapters in there where I was discussing my interaction with what you might call entities that this took place essentially as an experience outside of remote viewing. I want to make that very clear. While these may have been a personal experience that I think is valid, they were not. This information was not obtained vis-a-vis remote viewing. I believe it's my personal belief based on 19 years of participation in the project and the remote viewing that I've done. It's my personal belief that that we are by nature essentially existing in two worlds, one foot in the physical and one foot in the spiritual. And to ignore the experiences from a spiritual side would be tantamount to cutting off the left leg, so to speak.
0: All right. Here's another good question. Other than the remote viewing of Christ, can any of you or do any of you, aside from your personal religious beliefs, in the context of remote viewing, is it possible to confirm the fact that there is life beyond the physical?
2: I will answer that. This is Joe again. In my opinion, yes. But it's not life as we know it, the physical. It's obviously something else.
0: Right.
2: And I believe that we do have frequent interactions with what might be termed as entities or spiritual beings, and that they have profound impact on us as spiritual beings ourselves, and that those types of experiences because of the profound impact of them, have exactly the same effect as if you were run over by a Mack truck in the physical world. So they should be paid attention to, and that's up to each individual as to what they do with that.
0: All right, this is for all three of you. In the process of learning, or in the process of remote viewing, is there any danger to the remote viewer?
3: This is Paul. I don't think so. In my entire time with the program, I never experienced myself or heard of anyone else experiencing anything that would be considered dangerous. I know there are claims out there to the contrary, but I just don't know where that's coming from.
0: Well, a dangerous to the psyche of the remote viewer. In other words, that you might see things, for example, that would drive a person over the edge.
1: This is Lynn. Could I jump in here for a second?
0: Yes.
1: For each person, when you establish a sort of contact between your conscious and subconscious mind, sometimes there are things that your subconscious and conscious have been waiting for 20 years to say to each other. And there's a period of time, generally, when a person gets very sensitive, very reactive to things, fly off the handle easily, and so forth. But that gets over with. Any real danger that comes to a person, I think, is basically caused by the fact that the subconscious is harboring a danger that is then let loose. I have never had any, or even actually known any, person who has had a remote viewing session where the session itself or the target itself had a danger to the viewer. I think what you carry into the learning process for remote viewing may be a danger to you, but that danger's been there all along anyway.
2: I'd like to add something to that, Lynn. This is Joe. I agree with what Lynn and Paula both said. I've never had a bad experience in remote viewing, but I would like to underscore the fact that this is a very interesting experience, remote viewing or being psychic, and there are a lot of people that are on the edge to start with, and when they're exposed to the changes, the rather radical changes in their beliefs or their constructs, it can be very undermining or damaging to the psyche. And there is evidence that a lot of people do sort of step off the edge and lose touch with reality. In other words, they become pretty much involved or are caught up in the irrationality of it, or they lose their stability or their ability to deal skeptically with the material and what's going on.
0: Have any of you, while remote viewing any target, ever sensed or felt or understood there was another remote viewer in the area, so to speak? In other words, met another remote viewer.
1: Yes. I did on several occasions meet a now let me preface this by saying that there was never any proof, but in several sessions I did, generally at random, I met a Chinese remote viewer. Actually, over a period of time, of several meetings, sort of struck up a very good relationship there. However, there's no proof of that. I never got feedback on it because, of course, we never knew anything about the project or if there was a project or who the remote viewers were for China and so forth.
0: Would it be your view there?
1: Yeah.
0: Right. Would it be your view they are probably still have a project of that sort, either in China or Russia?
2: This is Joe. I can respond to that. I can say most emphatically that there are a number of countries: Russia, China, Hungary, a number of other countries that are very heavily involved in pursuing remote viewing and researching it. It would be silly to suspect that they weren't using it for the obvious reasons that it can be used for.
0: Mm-hmm. Then for that reason, above all the others I've heard so far, it's so hard to imagine that our own government would not do it, knowing there are others out there doing it. So if I had to make a guess, I'd say we're still doing it, but you guys say no.
3: Well, this is Paul. Of course, anything is possible. You know, there's quite an extensive security, secrecy infrastructure in the government, and it is, of course, feasible that maybe there is still somewhere buried deep inside Langley or someplace a program. I also, like Joe, I've actually made inquiries of some contacts I have fairly deep in the system. And as far as they've been able to determine, there's nothing going on. And I can actually believe that. Just knowing the attitude of many of the very influential people out there in the government who disapproved heartily of the program, I can believe that it's been written off, not because it didn't work, but because they were not comfortable with it.
0: Well, then this is a very serious national security question. If China and Russia and Hungary and other countries are doing this, shouldn't we be?
1: Absolutely. This is Len. Let me say that you're talking to security people here, and so
0: sure.
1: You watch for words. When you asked this of Joe a while ago, his comment was that he doesn't know of any. I would say the same thing.
0: However,
1: to say that no, there is not, or yes, there is, I don't know of any, and I've had my friends and contacts, which are also very deep, don't know of any. When people ask me about the closure of the project, I say, yes, this project has been fully closed. And if they ask me about any others, I very carefully word it by saying that the United States is the only country I know of which has closed their remote viewing project.
0: Okay. Then let me carefully word a question.
1: Good.
0: If the three of you knew of an ongoing project, here we are on the air.
1: Mm-hmm.
0: Could you say it?
1: I wouldn't.
2: I wouldn't either.
0: All right.
3: Nor would I.
0: That helps.
3: Yeah. It's and of course our answers might be different otherwise as well. I don't know exactly how I'd respond to it. Maybe no comment or something, but we certainly wouldn't reveal it, particularly because we know how important it could be. We wouldn't want to jeopardize it.
1: That's right.
3: But the fact of the matter is, I'm pretty convinced both Joe and Lynn are the same with me. We really don't know of anything going on and can indeed believe that it got the legs cut out from under it.
2: let me ask you something, Art.
0: Sure.
2: You know, I can understand your disbelief that somebody wouldn't be paying attention to this, but I can tell you from experience that there are actually people in the government in very high positions that still believe that psychic functioning or use of remote viewing is a violation of spiritual and theologic reasoning,
0: mm-hmm.
2: and are vehemently and argumentatively against it just based on religious grounds. So how do you deal with people that are still holding to?
0: Well, I guess I would ask you when Langley got religion.
2: Well, I'm not talking. Langley's not the approval authority.
1: Let me also ask a question here. Are you asking us whether or not our government has done something stupid?
0: I guess I am. I guess yes. I am, yes.
1: I think it might not be the first time it's happened.
0: All right. Look, we talked a little while ago about remote influencing. To the average person, that's really frightening, the ability to influence another's thoughts or actions at a distance. So an obvious follow-up question to that is, would there be a defense against an attempt to remotely influence?
2: This is Joe. I had responded to that earlier, and there's an additional comment I can make in that regard. While there is evidence that there probably is a capacity for some form of remote influencing, the problem has been that because of ethical and human use reasons, whenever those experiments are done, you have to inform the person, the target individual, that they're participating in a remote influencing experiment. And as long as those particular rules are in existence, it would be tantamount to impossible to know whether or not remote influencing is actually taking place as a result of unknown targeting, or whether or not, by virtue of the fact the person knows they're involved in that kind of experiment, they're actually willingly opening themselves to being targeted. So it's an issue that probably won't be answered until someone has come about with an approved protocol that can target individuals without them knowing, or unwitting targeting.
0: Well, there's a lot of talk going on now about influencing of a different sort by the Chinese with regard to our present administration. And one would have to imagine, if there is a Chinese project and if remote influencing is possible, that would have been an obvious a major project. Would you all agree?
2: This is Joe. I would agree, except that I haven't seen any evidence that the Chinese are in fact doing that, so it's sort of a moot question, and I'm not sure how anyone would evaluate the results of that.
3: You know, there have been a lot of reports about the Soviets having been involved in that in the past, but it's mostly kind of rumors and such. Again, no evidence. Of course, a thing of this nature would be hard to prove anyway. But there were some interesting and quite wild stories about what the Soviets could or might be doing. So.
0: I'll bet there are. All right, gentlemen, hold tight. We'll be right back to you. A gathering of eagles, I'm calling it. Lynn Buchanan, Joe McMonagle, and Paul Smith, all involved in Project Stargate for the U.S. government, which ran for 20 years using your tax dollars to remote view. I'm Art Bell.
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1: Good morning, everybody. Lynn Buchanan, Joe McMonagle, and Paul Smith, all in the government's Project Stargate, are my guests. Just wait till you hear what's coming up.
0: You're listening to Art Bell, Somewhere in Time. Tonight featuring Coast to Coast AM from March 25th, 1997.

0: back now to my guests and gentlemen. I have a fax here from Ed Dame's secretary that says the following, and I would like you to react to it. Art, with respect to treason, remember that General Stubblebine, the commander of INSCOM, whatever that is, was chairman of the board of SciTech when Ed went public in 1989. Would that affect anybody's comment with regard to the release of classified material?
1: I would ask if this exonerates Ed Dames. I mean, does this mean that he didn't do what he did?
2: I will add to that. This is Joe. One of the normal procedures for finding something out is to claim that someone else has already told you, and then it's just a matter of validating the information by getting it from someone else. This is a pretty common ploy, and it's used by the media representatives many times in newspaper articles and things of that nature. Because someone else said it doesn't make it true, and it certainly is no valid reason for violating the oath that an officer makes or the security oath that someone is committed to. In Ed Dame's case, I would rather not comment directly on him, but I don't see it as a valid reason for what he may or may not have done.
3: Yeah, I'd like to kind of weigh in a little bit on Ed's defense here. I think treason is too strong a term here. Treason implies that you're providing damaging information to a known enemy. Ed didn't do that. He was, you know, in the various venues in which he released whatever information he did, he was, and perhaps, you know, I don't know what his motivation was, but he didn't intend for that information necessarily to be used by an enemy or someone who wished to harm the United States. You know,
4: well,
3: of course, by releasing it publicly, you lose control of that information, and you don't know what use it will be put to. But
4: well,
3: that still doesn't constitute treason in the
1: Constitution. Oh, let me ask you something. Do you know of any country in the world that doesn't have a open-source literature office? I mean, San Marino has a little guy that sits in the building, you know?
3: Right, and the point I made was, once you've said it, you don't know who's going to hear it. But intent is part of the definition of treason. If you intend to release information to a known enemy, that's treason. If you're just spewing it out, maybe that's stupidity, or maybe that's lack of care or something else, but it's not treason.
0: All right, and to be clear, none of you used the word treason. Treason was the word used in the facts. Perhaps a reasonable interpretation or not reasonable of the allegation of release of classified materials. So we'll leave that there. On with this now. Art, please ask Paul Smith if he's ever RV'd to find out where the 116 lost pages went. For your information, it's a Mormon thing.
3: Yeah.
0: That's from Ron in Birmingham, Alabama.
3: And as a matter of fact, no, I haven't. Part of the problem with remote viewing is you can't task yourself. If you do, then you're already asking for trouble. You know, you know what the target is, and you already have preconceived ideas about the target. If you say, oh, I'm going to go remote view X, then you're very likely to find that X what you expected to find, whether or not it's really there. Even if I were interested in you know, going into these historical things and looking at all the past historical events dealing with, you know, my religion or any other religion, if I were to task myself, the information wouldn't be valid.
0: You would have compromised yourself.
3: Exactly.
0: All right. It's inevitable. Ed Dames has done something that will affect the entire remote viewing community. He has released, or is about to, videotapes that purport to be able to teach the general public how to remote view at a price far less than the average remote viewing course apparently costs the public. Do you think, A, it is possible to teach somebody with that method, and B, what effect will it have, if any, with so many people out there trying to remote view?
1: This is Lynn. I am hoping, actually, that it does work, because I would love to see this talent brought out in more people. And I think it, overall it would, you know, raise the entire consciousness of humanity. I know that in my own philosophy of teaching, I find that every student is so individual that I'm very adamant about individualized training. And I know that Ed is too. However, I think many of the general rules of remote viewing, the basic rules of remote viewing, can probably be taught that way, and I'm very anxious to find out if it works. Like I say, I hope it does.
3: Let me jump in here. This is Paul. I taught myself how to play guitar, and it took me, well, I'm still trying to master some of what normally would be elementary things to learn if you have an accomplished teacher. It is possible to learn things on your own with books or videos or whatever, but it's amazing how much of a difference a good teacher will make.
0: Sure.
3: I kind of echo Lynn's feelings with it. You know, it would be great if it was successful, and I kind of wish Ed's a fair amount of success in producing a quality video that can help people learn. But nonetheless, there's a lot to be said for having individual instruction, particularly on something as nuanced and as difficult to grasp as this remote viewing functioning is.
0: All right.
2: I would like, this is Joe, I'd like to add just one comment to that. Lynn made a very good statement when he referred to talent. Essentially, within the research side of things, we've pretty much firmly established that every living human being has an inherent talent at being psychic. Remote viewing, of course, any instruction in remote viewing should be teaching the technology or the protocol. Whatever the approach should teach the appropriate protocol. And while you can teach that technology, you're going to be pretty much stuck with the inherent talent within the individual as it's displayed. There is no existent proof that I'm aware of, at least from a research standpoint, that you can expand make someone more accurate than what their inherent talent might be.
0: All right, this is an area where you all disagree, isn't it?
1: No, in fact, I agree very much.
0: Really? In other words, the natural talent aspect of it is either very important or not very important?
1: This is Lynn. As far as learning to connect, to get a conscious connection to that part of your subconscious mind which knows the universe or the information that's out there, that is extremely teachable. How much of the out there your subconscious is able to bring in, I think, is a matter of talent.
0: Mm-hmm.
1: Like teaching a person to play the piano, there are some people who have the same number of fingers as the virtuoso and yet will never be in a concert hall. Even though they can learn to play the piano. And this is very much true. You can't expand what's already there. I think the amazing thing is, to most people, how much is there? And most people who learn the remote viewing are just astounded by the amount of ability that they have in this field.
0: All right. You all have moved from the military program to the civilian program. And I've not really asked you about specifics that you have, targets that you have done as civilians, so let me ask about a couple. Has anybody remote viewed Flight 800?
3: Well, this is Paul. I have. In fact, I did that in support of the project that Ed Dames had. I've done some freelance remote viewing for SciTech. And in fact, the drawings that, I forget what program Ed was on, but the ones he showed to the camera were sketches that I had made in the course of my sessions.
0: Oh, they were? That was of I think it was a fuel pump assembly or something?
3: Some kind of piece of machine or equipment. Of course, I had not a clue what it was, I just drew it.
0: So you then would agree with Major James' assessment that that was a mechanical malfunction?
3: Well, my particular set of viewings didn't really identify the ultimate cause. I specifically honed in on that piece of equipment that was whatever happened to that was a major contributor to the, or perhaps the major contributor to the incident with the aircraft. What made that malfunction? I didn't get that.
0: All right.
3: Know.
0: Does that mean then that that particular piece of gear could have malfunctioned and caused the accident, in quotes, accident? Or that a missile without a warhead exploding could have passed through and hit this and then caused the, quote, accident?
3: That is possible, at least based on my sessions. Now, I don't know what other viewers had work that particular project, and he may have had some other, more confirmatory kind of stuff as far as the actual initiator of the event.
0: Mm-hmm.
3: But my particular viewing didn't really confirm or deny some third-party involvement.
0: Okay, you just came up with that particular piece of gear. What about O.J. Simpson? Anybody on that one?
1: No.
2: I originally said, and I still stand by it, that while O.J. may have said certain connections to whoever may have killed the two people, that I do not think that he physically did it himself. I believe that that was done by someone else, and I don't think the real reason for that occurrence or the death has come to the forefront, and we may never know exactly why they were killed.
0: All right. At the top of the hour here, I think, it's getting late. It's getting toward 5 o'clock. What I would like to do, if I can, is probably let Joe and Paul go and hold on to Lynn to ask questions of the answer questions of the audience, if that's agreeable, or we can hold on to everybody.
1: Joe is coming out with a book, if we could get some information on that.
0: Let's do it right now. Joe, yes, I know, you've already written one book, right?
2: I wrote a book called Mind Trek, Hampton Roads Publishing Company, 1993. It's recently been revised, and it's will probably hit the stands in 10 days to 2 weeks. And I've added chapters on Stargate and some of the myths surrounding remote viewing. And it's a pretty good compendium of information on remote viewing. I've also recently forwarded the following book to Mind Trek to my agent as of today or yesterday, I can't remember, and hopefully that will be seen on the shelves at some future date.
0: How do people get your books?
2: There's a real easy way. They can call a 1-800 number.
0: Okay.
2: It's 1-800-766-8009. And that's Hampton Roads Publishing, and they will be glad to service the request for the book, or they can go to any Barnes & Noble or any other major supplier of books.
0: All right, that's 1-800-766-8009?
2: That's correct.
0: Anybody else write a book?
3: No, this is Paul, not yet, although I do plan to have a website up fairly soon. There is some information on Lynn's website about my company, but that's about the extent of it right now.
1: And Paul is beginning to teach, too, so he may want to give people his number where he can be contacted.
0: All right.
3: Well, I'll give you my email. 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
0: Right.
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3: Right.
0: All right, and you answer your email, I take it?
3: Yes. I can't guarantee I keep up if I get inundated, but I do my best.
0: You're going to be inundated, believe me. What projects, in the remaining moments here, what projects have you all taken on after the military? I take it you're leaving the national security stuff behind now. You probably had enough of that to sink a ship.
3: Yes.
0: Or maybe you sunk a few, I don't know. But so what are you doing now?
2: This is Joe. I'm a research associate still with the Cognitive Sciences Lab. That was the original lab at SRI and then later at SAIC. And we are currently working on some very interesting contracts for some major corporations that have tasked us with doing some research in remote viewing. And we hope to continue pursuing the mechanisms behind remote viewing.
0: Can you talk about it at all? I mean, for example, our own CIA, which once spent all its time with national security work, you know, Congress and oversight committees have been talking about changing the direction of the CIA to industrial espionage.
2: We of course, at CSL Lab, or the Cognitive Sciences Lab, have never endorsed espionage of any kind. We're primarily interested in trying to uncover the mechanisms that support psi functioning. We've recently done three or four very interesting pilot studies that have indicated that we may be onto something with regard to two or three of those mechanisms. And if those prove out, which we have every reason to believe they will, there'll be some very astounding findings that will open the door to a whole lot more research.
0: Do you guys ever scare yourselves?
3: Sometimes Joe scares me, but no.
1: I am no longer surprised at this science, but I'll never quit being amazed by it.
2: I would agree with that statement.
0: Is it one of those things that once you have begun, I mean, I have yet to talk to a remote viewer who was involved in the government program or otherwise who has said, this is lousy, I'm bored or I'm uninterested, and I'm not doing it anymore. Is it one of those things that once you've done, you will always do?
2: This is Joe. I always tell people that if you wanted me to sell my experience in this for $10 million, I probably wouldn't do it. However, if you offered me $10 million at the beginning to do it, and then I knew what I knew now, I probably wouldn't participate.
0: I guess, yeah, that's a good answer. That's really a good answer. All right, well, we're about out of time. Anybody want to issue any final words here? I, of course, would love to have you all back at some future point, but any final words for the American audience that is intensely interested in this whole thing you've been doing?
3: Well, this is Paul. It sounds like somebody else wants to say something, too, but I think this is a very exciting process. I think it's a very exciting time to be involved in this, and I'm glad that people are interested. That kind of vindicates what we were doing in secret for so many years. So I encourage people to develop an interest in it and to explore it and find out about it.
0: So in other words, go ahead, folks. If you're interested, follow it.
3: That's right.
0: Joe?
2: This is Joe. I just want to add one thing before I get off here. I would encourage people to retain their skepticism and to ask questions. It's okay to challenge whoever's doing this and have them explain or open to review and criticism what exactly it is that they're doing. That's where knowledge is developed, and it's how we decide whether something is truly valid or not. So I would encourage continued interest, but to be skeptical and ask questions.
0: Well, you know, somebody might likely say, and we've only got a few seconds, all right, I want an instant demonstration, you know. Art's holding up something. Tell us what it is. That is not the kind of thing that remote viewing lends itself toward, is it?
2: That's correct. This is Joe. I've actually done six live remote viewings on camera for national television in England and America. And one of the requirements has been that they establish and follow very closely the protocols. And those performances have been open to review and criticism.
0: All right, Joe. We're out of time. Joe and Paul, thank you both. We'll continue with Lynn Buchanan. Good night, gentlemen.
3: Good night. Thanks for letting us talk.
0: Right. Stay right there, Lynn.
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1: Good morning, everybody. My guest is Lynn Buchanan. In the last hours, Joe McMonagle and Paul Smith were here, all three involved in Project Stargate, the military's remote viewing project. If you would like a copy of this program, please, please, please, please make note of the number that'll get it to you.
0: Coast to Coast AM sure sounds great in the middle of the night. 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
3: At this point, I'm not happy with the direction that government is taking. 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
3: Not everything is cut and dry, and I think people will look at events and say who profits, who benefits, and then they back into it with their theories, which many people would say are conspiracies. I mean, there's no question there's a facet of government that wants to take guns off the street. Not just assault weapons, but pure guns. They want to get them out of Americans' hands. In order to do that, you need tragedies and events like we had in Connecticut in order to create the stimulus to get the legislature and people behind that in order to say, you know what, they're right, we don't need this, we don't need that. So I think when you look at that whole picture, as bizarre as it sounds, because you cannot see a conspiracy at every event, but you will look at these events and say, see, this is what they've created in order to get people to think this way. Bottom line is people don't trust other people, and that's why they create all these things.
0: Somewhere in Time with Art Bell continues, courtesy of Premier Networks.

0: back now to Lynn Buchanan. It is your hour with him. Whatever questions you might have, come now. Lynn, let me ask you one. I've got a whole pile of faxes here.
1: All right.
0: Please ask Lynn if remote viewing could help a person find their soulmate or perfect mate in life, and if so, how would that be done?
1: The answer is yes. However, let me say that type of work is sometimes achieved much more easily by some other disciplines. I've heard it said that remote viewing...
0: You're not talking about bar hopping, right?
1: Oh, no. as far as, you know, the disciplines for parapsychology, if you're trying to learn remote viewing in order to get in touch with the universe or your higher self, it's sort of like joining the Marines to learn how to fold your clothes. It's extremely disciplined, and there are easier and sometimes even quicker ways to do it.
0: Uh-huh. All right. And I want to tell everybody once again that on my website, www.artbell.com, there are now a multitude in the guest area, a multitude of links to the various remote viewing sites that have been mentioned tonight. So back now to the phones we go, and the first time callers call area 702-727-1222.
2: BC.
0: Okay, Aaron, that's the only sin we have on the show generally, not to give your last name. So
2: Let's
0: begin all over again. Your name is Aaron?
2: Yep.
0: And you're calling from where?
2: Vancouver, BC.
0: All right. Go ahead.
2: Okay, I was wondering, during your research in the Stargate program, did you follow the work being done by Charles Honnerton in the Ganza Field experiment?
1: the Ganzfeld experiments.
2: Yeah.
1: We had read about them. They didn't directly apply to us since we weren't a research side. I think that the people out at SRI would probably know a whole lot more about it and more of the inside work.
3: Welcome to Nigh Underground, bringing you Art Bell classics all the way from the high desert. For show guest information, visit nyug.com. And now, Art Bell.

0: Welcome to Nigh Underground, bringing you Art Bell classics all the way from the high desert. 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And now, Art Bell.
1: Okay, Ray Hyman, he was on the panel, the evaluation panel.
2: Right,
1: What are your thoughts on his conclusion?
2: Well, his conclusion, the end conclusion was that, yes, this shows that there is something to remote viewing, seemingly. However, we don't have all of the potentials for shooting it down. And so even though we can't shoot it down right now, we're just going to wait until the time comes when we can shoot it down before we make a decision. And this, to me, is not a is not a valid conclusion. The conclusion he came to was basically that that he admitted that the statistics show that there is value to the remote viewing, that there is an actual phenomenon going on. But
3: interesting reaction.
2: Yeah, but let's not decide right now until we can find a way to shoot it down.
3: From the James Randi School.
2: Right.
3: All right. Here's another fact. Art, I've heard cases where remote viewers located military targets during the Gulf War. Can Lynn enlighten us on this subject, or is it simply too sensitive?
2: There are many aspects of it that are very sensitive. There are many aspects of it that generally get talked about with, you know, because the feeling is that it's not too sensitive at all. I think what the question is could I give an example?
3: All right, can you?
2: Yes. I have no feedback on this one because, you know, I was the viewer, and this is one we wouldn't get feedback on. Mm-hmm. I did one session where right in the middle of the session, what's called a stage seven came in, and basically my subconscious turned and addressed me and said, "You're not going to believe what's coming next."
3: Really?
2: And
3: like a preview?
2: Yeah.
3: A teaser.
2: And so I went ahead and did the session, and what came next was something I didn't believe. That is that Saddam Hussein had some way gotten a hold of an American missile, was waiting for the high holy days of Ramadan, at which time he was going to fire it into the Holy of Holies in order to start a jihad, and since the other rulers would be dead, he could naturally take over.
3: Wow.
2: I still find it hard to believe. Of course, I turned it in. What was done with it, I don't know.
3: I imagine that must have been a little frustrating. Did the remote viewing team ever get feedback about the information, the intel they gave? Did anybody ever come back to you guys and say, "Hey, congratulations, you know, we found those gas canisters and you guys really hit it right on the head"? Did you ever get any of that?
2: Oh, yeah. We got quite a bit of that from different customers. Other customers, of course, I mean, there were times when we would be tasked with targets, and the way we would know that we had success was the group that tasked us would come in and confiscate our records and say we didn't have the clearance to see them. And so, you know, that was our feedback.
3: I'll bet those guys worried about you.
2: In
3: other words, they could come in, they could confiscate your records, but if you really wanted to know, I mean, they, of all people, knew that you had a certain level of effectiveness, and you probably scared the hell out of them.
2: This is what Paul was saying earlier. One of the reactions we met with other units was sort of fear,
3: sure,
2: simply because we could

0: see into some of the inner workings and such.
1: All right. Back to the many waiting phones. Wildcard line, you're on the air with Lynn Buchanan. Hi.
2: Howdy. I'm Michael in California. Just as a footnote, I recall the government doing considerable research on the use of mind-altering substances in the 50s, which they also abandoned at some point, and now considered somewhat threatening or, for some reason, pretty penalizable. But aside from that, would you not think, say, that some people are more adept at becoming quality viewers, and that at certain times it is, seems to function better than perhaps at others?
1: Well, all right, let's narrow that down to the first part of your question. Our government indeed experimented with mind-altering substances. Were there ever, or if you can't answer this, and I'd rather have the answer that you can't answer it, but were there ever attempts that you were aware to enhance the ability of a remote viewer with some sort of psychedelic chemical?
0: I think that some experiments were tried with a medical project that was attempted on, you know, to see what happens physiologically with remote viewers. As far as I know, the SRI project, and I'm absolutely certain the Fort Meade operational group never did that. The feeling was, and I'm very firm about this, that anything you do to dull your mind is going to dull your results. And
1: But some would contend, Lynn, that not all drugs dull the mind. Some of them alter its state to a degree. Certainly there are many drugs that dull the mind or fuzz the mind, but there are some drugs that some would argue alter your state and don't so much fuzz it up but alter it. And so I can see that that would certainly be one area they would want to know about.
0: Yes, and I think the, like I say, I think the medical experiments did some of this, but I know that we didn't. I know that my own preference is I want a remote view with it being me that does it.
1: I hear you.
0: I am very opposed to drugs, and especially to anyone, doing drugs while remote viewing. I just wouldn't trust the results.
1: All right. East of the Rockies, you're on the air with Lynn Buchanan. Where are you, please?
3: This is Nancy from Northwest Indiana.
1: Northwest Indiana, all right.
3: Okay. Fundamentalist religions view mental telepathy and parapsychology as work of the devil.
1: That's right.
3: And you earlier mentioned positive feelings of Christ and the great prophets. So on the opposite side of the coin, have you experienced evil forces, and how might that be influencing people's lives today?
1: Oh, good one. Sure. If we talked about the presence of Jesus, and that was fascinating. What about the opposite? Do you know of anybody? Have you or has anybody ever run into what we would think of or know of as the devil?
0: Absolutely.
1: Oh?
0: There have been times, I know in my viewing, when there has been just a presence of evil, but generally the evil that I've found has been in the people we were tasked with. The rogues gallery of our targets was pretty severe.
1: Did that get really tiresome?
0: Extremely. One of the problems here is that as you access someone's mind, the way to enhance that access is to start agreeing with them and sort of lose your own personality in it. At the end of a session, you really have to detoxify, or else you wind up taking Idi Amin home with you.
1: Yeah.
0: And now there's one evil dude.
1: How do you learn to let it go? I was a 911 dispatcher for Monterey County for a year, and it damn near killed me. I actually had to leave because I kept taking my job home with me.
0: Yeah.
1: How do you not take Idi Amin home with you?
0: there is a process of sitting there and going over everything you found in the session and saying, you know, is that me or him? You know, is it real or is it Memorex? And just one by one, sitting there and taking every impression and working it out to get yourself back. This is one of the reasons why even things like what could be called deep or even shallow mind probes is one thing that I do not encourage my students to do, simply because you can get sucked into someone else's personality. And if you're not a good advanced viewer, wow, who's very experienced, don't do it.
1: So again, there are things you will not teach people.
0: Oh, absolutely.
1: Mm-hmm. All right. West of the Rockies, you're on the air with Lynn Buchanan. Hello.
4: Oh, how are you doing, Art, again?
1: Fine.
4: This is Dal. Thanks a lot for taking the phone call.
1: Sure. Where are you?
4: I'm in Paso Robles, California, KPRL.
1: All right.
4: Question there, Mr. Buchanan.
0: Yes.
4: First of all, are we evolving and learning to use our gray matter in our upper part of our brains now? Are we actually learning how to use the part that they don't understand that's being utilized? From what I gather, the gray matter in front of your mind is the part that they have no knowledge of what it does. Are we starting to evolve to use this now?
1: Or, I will add, are we devolving? I've wondered about that.
0: I don't think we're devolving. Up until the beginning of this year, I would have answered the question with, I don't know, but I hope so. An event happened at the beginning of this year. I had always been adamantly against group teaching because this is such an individualized thing. But I started, I taught one group class mainly to get people to shut up, you know, trying to get me to teach it. I just wanted to prove that it wouldn't work. And the response of the students, they picked up on this so quickly. One of my previous students was there in the class, you know, just to come and talk about his experiences.
1: Mm-hmm.
0: And at the end of the 2 days of group training, he came up to me and he said, what's happening here? It took me 7 months to get to this point. I believe in the Sheldrake effect, that the more people who learn to do this, the easier it gets to do it.
1: That implies some sort of mass consciousness, doesn't it?
0: That's right. And the CRV process, I mean, ties right straight into that.
1: All right, Lynn, hold tight there. We're at the bottom of the hour. We'll be right back and pick up on that point.
5: 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More Somewhere in Time coming up.

0: Now, we take you back to the past on Art Bell Somewhere in Time.
1: Top of the morning, everybody. It's great to be here. Lynn Buchanan is my guest. Remote viewing is the topic, and it is fascinating. So many targets, so little time.
0: You're listening to Art Bell, Somewhere in Time, tonight featuring Coast to Coast AM from March 25th, 1997.

0: Well, here's a question from Russ in California, and it's a neat one. Please ask Lynn if he has ever targeted the period of time in which the dinosaurs roamed Earth.
1: Not personally. That is a fairly good training target, and in fact, I think maybe I have in my early training. You know, just as another session to see if you're on target, because we have feedback on that.
0: Well, there's a second part to the question.
1: Okay.
0: If so, was man walking side by side with the dinosaurs?
1: I don't remember specifically getting that. I have always felt that a form of man was, yes. Uh-huh. But that I didn't get that from a remote viewing. I got that from other studies that I've done.
0: Okay.
1: Simple archaeological findings.
0: And then a good P.S. here. P.S., why can't remote viewers win lotteries? And before you answer that, I would have answered Russ in California by saying, Russ, how do you know that a lot of the winners of lotteries aren't remote viewers?
1: Yeah.
0: But you answer the way you want, Lynn.
1: All right. We have people working on numbers, which is a very hard thing to do in remote viewing. There is another type of remote viewing called ARV, alternate remote viewing, which substitutes remote viewing targets for the numbers.
0: Ah.
1: And allows you to remote view, for instance, the pick three. Now, the way that's normally done is if you're doing the pick three, you have four people working, three viewers, each of which will remote view one of the numbers, and one person who collects the data, looks on the chart to see what the results mean, and goes and places the bet.
0: Ah.
1: But it's been done, and it's been done successfully.
0: Well, if remote influencing is possible, how about sending Ed McMahon and the gang up my driveway?
1: They're coming here first.
0: I see. All right.
1: Yeah.
0: I understand that. Really, I do. First time caller line, you're on the air with Lynn Buchanan. Hello.
2: Yes, sir, am I on?
0: You're on.
2: My name is John, and I'm from Rochester, New York.
0: Hi, John.
2: And thank you, Mr. Bell. And, Art, I appreciate your service you were providing. Lynn, can you hear me?
1: Yes, uh-huh.
2: I have a number of questions. Is it possible that in the future that we will all be able to talk to each other and absorb all of the information at the same time, like a Pentium 2 computer?
1: excuse me. Here's another place where I would say I hope so. I hope that we can get to the point where we understand each other better, where good intentions are realized as good intentions and so forth. Mm-hmm. I think it's possible, and I know that there are many influences that hold people back, and I just hope that those influences aren't as strong as man's desire to go forward.
2: Yeah. One of the most frustrating things is that we hear all the information coming at us and that we can't interchange it as quickly as we wish to. Do you know anything about Jane Roberts?
1: Oh, vaguely.
2: Mm-hmm. And also another question. Frank Herbert wrote a book called Dune, and the threads that Maudib was seeing as far as the future was concerned.
1: Right.
2: Mm-hmm. Is our future in threads, as he kind of alluded to?
0: That's a good question.
1: Let me refresh my memory on this. It's been a long time since I read Dune. The threads mean...
2: Well,
1: there's another science
2: there
1: fiction.
2: There are many, many multifaceted, interconnected future tracks.
1: Okay. I was getting that.
0: Many possibilities.
1: Right. I think so. I was getting that confused with another science fiction, which has threads dropping from the sky and as plant pathogens killing all the life. There is a science fiction book out to that. I think that we'll find that there are many paths we can go down. And now I don't know about alternate universes. As far as I'm concerned, I stick with one. And so that one is the one I'm concerned about. But I think there are many threads, yes. I think there are many paths we can go down.
0: I would be utterly remiss if I didn't pop this has-to-be-asked question because nobody else has yet. Carl in Spokane would like to know if you have remote viewed the Kennedy assassination.
1: No, I have not. Intentionally, in fact.
0: Really?
1: Yes, there are some things that people always ask about, you know, have you remote viewed Marilyn Monroe's death, the Kennedy assassination, O.J. Simpson. I generally stay away from these simply because, you know, I can get an answer through remote viewing. But what would the purpose be? I couldn't change it. And the only purpose would be to beat on my chest and say, you know, I've remote viewed this and here's what I found. And I don't do that. I keep low key.
0: Personally, I think there'd be a lot more joy in remote viewing Marilyn Monroe's life.
1: Right.
0: let me
1: say one thing. If I get a remote viewer, well, I ask the remote viewers to work at least 5 missing children cases after they graduate the course.
0: Uh-huh.
1: We find one kid, and I tell you, they're hooked. They don't care about Marilyn Monroe or O.J. Simpson anymore at all. They're hooked.
0: I understand. Wildcard Line, you're on the air with Lynn Buchanan. Good morning.
3: Good morning.
0: Yes, sir.
3: Gerald from Calgary, Alberta. Greetings to you.
0: Calgary, Alberta. Yes, sir.
3: QR77. Lynn and Art, have you ever heard of Jose Silva method? It was mainly under mind control, but we did lots of remote viewing.
1: Right. Yes, and the term remote viewing was basically taken by the Silva people and is not the classical definition of remote viewing. Now, the people who do the Silva mind work that I've met have very good results, and I say if it works, use it. It's the stuff taught by the Silva group is not the controlled, situational, laboratory-provable classic remote viewing.
3: My second question, would you favor us with one of your shareable remote forecasts or our current affairs that you could tell us and sort of be a control of your talents?
0: All right. In other words, some sort of something that you can tell us is going to occur that will serve as a test.
1: Well, I basically already have. Results that I've been getting from the plant pathogen thing, the attack on the U.S.,
0: yes.
1: I get the impressions that it's going to be happening sometime this spring or fall of this year.
0: Now, yeah, I hate that. Even though you feel the results will be different or more localized, hearing that from you and from Ed Dames is very worrisome.
1: Oh, it is to me, too. In fact, one of the questions that I have on that subdirectory of your page, someone asked me about it, and I said that if it shows up on the Internet, then these what's called open source intelligence gatherers, they gather intelligence from newspapers, magazines, the Internet, and so on, they have search engines. And if I speak about this on the Internet, I know that by the next morning, if I have said the word Hussein, Arab country, stuff like this, then that winds up in an intelligence database in a foreign country.
0: Really?
1: And it's my hope to say these things in order to hopefully get some things changed. In other words, I hope I'm wrong and will actively pursue anything I can to be wrong.
0: So you're trying to influence future events, actually.
1: Yes, if you see the future and it's not what you want it to be, then I have no qualms in changing it.
0: One obvious question for a remote viewer is, have you ever thought of, or in fact have you, remote viewed your own time of death?
1: Yes, I have. I find it to be a fairly peaceful death. I don't know how much of that is wishful thinking, but that's, you know, the impression I got. Now, this was in a sealed envelope, so that I didn't know what I was viewing, what the target was. And basically what I got was an old fat man with, you know, in a bed with people around him that cared.
0: Well, that's a good result. I wonder, though, about the danger of giving somebody a target of that nature. In other words, if instead of the old fat guy in the bed with all his friends around, you saw, you know, a Mack truck bearing down on you,
1: you
0: have psychologically injurious results.
1: Oh, yeah, I wouldn't give that target to anyone else. I gave it to myself just basically out of curiosity.
0: It's almost like slipping a little LSD into somebody's orange juice, you know.
1: Yeah.
0: Sheesh. East of the Rockies, you're on the air with Lynn Buchanan. Hello.
4: Hello. Art?
0: Yes.
4: Yeah. I have a very good reason for asking Lynn this question. The woman who called, Beverly Jaggers?
0: Yes,
4: Lynn, do you know her?
1: No, I don't.
4: Many years ago, I have a son missing and assumed dead, and many years ago I read about her in, I think it was the Enquirer, and I called the lieutenant, I think his name was Kirkwood, and he got me in touch with her, and she was trying with her group at that particular time to try to find out what happened to my son.
1: Right.
4: And that's been a long, long time ago.
1: It's still hard, right?
4: And before I die, I have to find out what happened to him.
0: Well, do you help people like this, Lynn?
1: Yes. Now, one of the problems that I have is this security clearance, and for many other reasons as well. If there is an investigation going on, especially on an American citizen, I will only work it through authorized channels. And so if someone comes to me and says, you know, my son is missing, or I don't know what happened to so-and-so,
0: yes,
1: I will tell them, partially because I want the cushion there, partially also because it's a necessity, that if they will get the investigating officer to contact me, I will be glad to work the problem for free.
0: All right, ma'am, listen to me, listen to me. He just said, have the investigating officer in your case, the case of your son, contact him.
4: There is none. It's been so many years, the case is closed.
0: Yes, but there was an original investigating officer on the case.
4: He's probably retired by now.
1: We worked a case not too long ago, last year sometime, that had been closed for 9 years. And on the results of our session, Mel, Dave, and I worked on this. The results of our session, the case was reopened, and they've been finding, some new evidence.
0: So do that, ma'am.
4: Well, how can I get a hold of Lynn?
0: Okay, that's a good question. Lynn, what is the best way to get a hold of you?
1: Do you have internet access?
0: I would presume if she doesn't, she can get it.
1: Okay. I would say the easiest address to remember is artbell.com, and right there is a link to my page, and on my page is my address and phone number.
0: All right. There you are, ma'am. And I might add that if you don't have a friend with a computer who can do it, you can go to a public library. And just remember my address, which is www.artbell.com.
1: Now, let me also say that right at the present time, we are heavily backed up with the signed witness program cases, and so we're really bogged down until we can get more remote viewers working on these. So I hope people won't be offended if, you know, if they call and have their police department call as well, and nothing is done that day. We have a tremendous backlog here.
0: Completely understandable. West of the Rockies, you're on the air with Lynn Buchanan. Good morning.
5: Good morning, Art.
0: Yes.
5: Yes, and good morning, Lynn.
1: Good morning.
5: My question for you is, could a remote viewer be tricked and fed a false remote view to cover up a secret or event?
0: All right. That is an awfully good question. In other words, could, for example, another group of remote viewers somehow trick you and cause you to see something that would be utterly inaccurate?
5: Exactly.
1: Absolutely. In fact, one of the biggest problems in remote viewing is that you tend to do that to yourself to begin with. And there is a thing that we call basically the neighbor's cat. If someone else whom you respect very much does a session on a target and they're wrong, out of your respect for them, you will tend to find the wrong thing as well. This is one reason why I never task the same exact question to two different viewers who know each other.
0: Well, this brings me back to Ed Dame's tapes, which generally the group earlier, including you, seem to agree might be or hopefully will be a good idea if it works.
1: If it works, then I'm all for it.
0: But then on the other hand, with all of those people out there remote viewing, maybe even influencing,
1: there are going to be a lot of mistakes made.
0: A lot of mistakes will be made. And couldn't there be a sort of virtual anarchy that would develop?
1: That's my fear. I do believe very strongly in the Sheldrake effect. And I know that the more people who learn to remote view correctly, the easier it is to learn to remote view correctly. The more who learn to remote view incorrectly, the easier it will be to learn incorrectly.
0: Hmm.
1: And this is my big fear with many of the quickie courses that are out there, that I'm afraid that they're going to, through the Sheldrake effect, just, you know, the 100th monkey effect,
0: sure,
1: almost destroy any progress that's been made simply because it'll be easier to do it wrong.
0: Yeah. What was your initial reaction when you heard the videotapes were going to be released at a comparatively inexpensive price?
1: Well, it was just that. I really hope it works. If there's a way that we can get people doing this and doing it well, then I'm all for it.
0: Hmm.
1: And if there's a way that we can make it available to more people, I think that's great.
0: Well, listen, we're coming to the end of the entire program. You've really been a trooper sticking it out through the whole program. It's got to be, the sun has to be up back there, huh?
1: Yes, looking out the window it is.
0: Uh-huh. All right, my friend. Well, I suspect you're going to have a lot of email to answer, and this will keep you busy for a while. It has been a distinct pleasure, Lynn. And we will do it again one day if you're up for it.
1: I have really enjoyed it. I don't get the Art Bell show because I live in a very steep little valley and our local radio station has the wattage of a light bulb. I've really enjoyed this.
0: Thank you, Lynn.
1: Take
0: care. That's Lynn Buchanan, everybody. And I'm sorry, but the clock dictates we must go. So go we shall. Good night.

0: 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And now, back to Art Bell.
1: Which might help explain the government's policy of silence about UFOs, and that is the intrusion of... cases along the United States and Canadian borders in October 1975. Now I have learned there were other similar UFO intrusions at missile sites as early as 1967, 8 years earlier. This weekend I interviewed former Air Force First Lieutenant Robert Salas, who was about 80 feet underground inside the capsule of a missile launch control center on March 16, 1967 at Malmstrom Air Force Base. It was early morning when a security guard above ground called to report a large unidentified light. This is First Lieutenant, former First Lieutenant Robert Salas.
2: Oh my. About 5 to 15 minutes later he called back, and this time he was very frightened, very agitated. Said there was a UFO hovering right outside the front gate. It was silent. It was glowing red, and it appeared to be saucer-shaped, although he said it was a bit hazy. It was just a bright red glow. He wanted to know what to do. He was frightened. I think I recall telling him to make sure the outer fence was secure with guards. I couldn't think of anything else to do. I mean, I was kind of in shock myself that he would tell me this, and in the way he told it, like I said, he was very frightened and agitated. About that time, he said that he had to go because one of the guards had been injured, and he hung up abruptly.
3: Was the implication that the object had somehow injured the guard?
2: Well, that's the first thing that came to my mind. Later on, I talked to him about it after I was relieved. But the guard had been injured in some way, either trying to approach the object or avoid the object. About that time, our missiles started shutting down. And when that happens, we get a lot of bells going off and lights and, on our panels. So,
3: and all the missiles were shutting down?
2: Well, my recollection was that most of our missiles shut down.
3: The implication was that there was some connection between this red UFO at the gate and an electronic and electromagnetic interruption with the missiles.
2: Yes, there was some. So this was very unusual. We reported it. We got maintenance crews to go out there, and while we were still down there, before we were relieved, we got another call from another flight, and this was Echo Flight, that the same thing had happened at their flight, and all of their missiles shut down, all 10 of missiles. Their 10 missiles shut down.
3: Was this on the same day, March 16th, 1967?
2: Yes.
3: So you're saying that maybe at least 5 in your command and 10 in another, so for a total of at least 15 missiles went down?
2: Yes. And Air Force has been on record, and I've got copies of what they have stated, that no UFO incident has ever had any impact on the national security of the United States.
3: And that is false.
2: That is false. Absolutely. And this was a statement made by the Air Force in 1969. This happened in 1967.
3: Well, why do you think they chose a policy of lying about it?
2: Well, that's a good question. And I think I can't answer it. I'd like to have the government answer it. I'd like to have the Air Force answer it. Why they're covering these incidents up. and because I think the public has a right to know.
3: Right.
2: They have a right to know that there are very strange and unexplained things that have happened involving UFOs, which are obviously not of this planet.
3: And the manufacturer of the missiles, did they go over them? And
2: yes.
3: And did they have any explanation for how this could have happened?
2: No. We've been able to contact two of the engineers. Have worked for Boeing at the time that investigated this incident, and they both told us that they were never able to determine the cause, definitive cause. The Air Force considered this a very critical incident. I have one of the documents we received under FOI request. I believe it was 15th Air Force Headquarters to Boeing.
3: Mm-hmm.
2: Asking for assistance in doing an evaluation, and they said this was a, to use the words of the document, was a cause of grave concern to the Air Force. And I don't think they would use that terminology if they had any ideas as to how this could have happened.
3: And has the military of the United States accepted that as a benign warning? Or has there been an effort to be at conflict with this presence?
2: Well, I have no way of knowing what the military is thinking about this. All I can say is our government has made an effort to get rid of nuclear weapons on a worldwide basis, and I salute them for that, and all the other countries that have cooperated in reducing the presence of nuclear weapons and nuclear testing. And
3: mm-hmm.
2: I think that's a worthy effort that we have to continue.
3: Right. And you've come forward on this because another person had filed Freedom of Information Act request on this incident.
2: Right.
3: Came up with some information.
2: Right.
3: And now you would like to see if there are others who were there at Malmstrom in 1967.
2: Oh, yes. With regard to my flight, I know there were at least three guards upstairs and then other guards out in the field that saw UFOs. At the Echo flight, there were also guards and maintenance personnel that saw UFOs over the Echo flight. Launch facilities, and I have to this date been unable to locate any of those individuals, so if there's anybody out there that was present on March 16th, 1967 and saw UFOs over any of these facilities
3: at
2: Malmstrom Air Force Base, I'd sure like to hear from them.
3: And how should they contact you?
2: They can write to me, Robert Salas, S-A-L-A-S, at P.O. Box 52721, Bellevue, B-E-L-L-E-V-U-E, Washington, 98015-2721.
4: Again, that's Robert Salas, Post Office Box 52721, Bellevue, Washington, 98015, or you can contact me, Linda Howe, at Post Office Box 300 in Jamison, Pennsylvania, zip code 18929, or call my fax number at area code 215-491-9842. That's 215-491-9842.
5: All right, Linda, that was a very major story.
4: I think so, too.
5: The Air Force, when they closed Blue Book, said UFOs never have been and are not now a threat to national security. Obviously, they lied.
4: Yes, and this is what is bothering this man who served underground in the missile silos. But on the other hand, if the government of the United States and other governments were up against unknowns that had the ability to not only close down their missile systems, but as my own brother, who was stationed at Malmstrom in 1975, told me, to selectively change targeting information on the tape of the missiles. And they had no way to stop this. I can understand being in the government's position and not wanting to go to the public and say we have something we can't control here.
5: Of course not.
4: On the other hand, whatever this intelligence is, it does not seem, at least at this point, to be operating with some kind, I do not think, of malevolent intent. In fact, this man himself said that in conversation with some other officers later on, that he had the impression that there was a distinct, his other officers had the distinct impression that there was a message here from whatever this intelligence was, that we should not be playing around with nuclear warfare and missiles. That is speculation at this point, but nevertheless, he made the statement that we have changed radically
5: in the last
4: 15 years.
5: We're way out of time. I want you to stay on the line for a moment, all right?
4: Sure.
5: All right, I'm going to keep you on the line, and we'll be right back. The ability to shut down missiles, or in the case of a Russian story, to put them into a launch sequence. There certainly is a message there, all right. This is Dreamland. I'm Art Bell. There's more in a moment. Stay right there.
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1: Once again, here I am. My God, that's a big story. There is a man who was in a missile silo and a UFO appeared and shut down our intercontinental ballistic missiles. That's a very serious story. I just spoke with that man during the break, thanks to Linda who got me the number, and I'm going to be interviewing him tomorrow night on Coast. So if you want to hear more about that incident, put a little bookmark by something or another to remind you to listen to Coast AM tomorrow night beginning at 11 o'clock Pacific time, and we will interview that gentleman, or more accurately, re-interview him. We're about to go to Peter Davenport, who's got breaking
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wide desert in the great American Southwest. I bid you all good evening, good afternoon, good morning, whatever the case may be in the time zone in which you reside. Every single one of them covered by this program, Coast to Coast AM. Leading it for the weekend version, I'm Art Bell. How you doing? Great to be here. Great to be escorting you through the weekend. We're about to examine the world news very quickly. And, you know, isn't there a newspaper that has a slogan that goes all the news that's fit to print? Well, I too wonder about this bad news thing. I mean, it's nothing but bad news, of course. And does that mean that good news, there is good news, but it's not fit to print? I've often wondered about that. Anyway, you be the judge as you listen. Vienna. Ukrainian presidential candidate Viktor Yushchenko was poisoned with dioxin, according to doctors Saturday, adding that the highly toxic chemical could have been put in the opposition leader's soup, producing severe disfigurement and partial paralysis of his face. It's awful. I've seen it. It's absolutely awful. Yushchenko was in satisfactory condition, was expected to be released from a Vienna private clinic Sunday or perhaps Monday, and he'll go right back on the campaign trail in the Ukraine. So the pictures are incredible, just incredible what they did to this man. And he's not the only one suspected of being poisoned either, by the way. Yasser Arafat's nephew said that

0: on Saturday. His uncle may have died, quote, unnatural, unquote, death. A statement certain to renew speculation among Palestinians and the rest of the Arab world, maybe the rest of the world, that suggests that perhaps the Israelis did it. Of course, they deny it. Nasser al-Kidwa, who is also Palestinian envoy to the UN, made the comments after he handed over a 558-page medical dossier to Palestinian officials in Ramallah. No diagnosis or reason has been given for Arafat's death, coming from the French. And it is suggested perhaps that's why he went to the French, because they would refuse steadfastly to ever report the cause of death. Insurgents pressed their attack on U.S. troops and Iraq's security forces Saturday, killed five Iraqi police officers, wounded 14 American soldiers, in what seems to be just a relentless effort to take these elections, the coming elections, off, you know, derail them. We'll see. President Bush will make air pollution a top priority in Congress early next year, starting with an aggressive push to build support for his pollution-cutting plan, according to senior administration officials. At the same time, the administration will hold off no later than March on a rule to cut pollution from power plants and such. So they're beginning to notice, and well they should, because the news that is not carried by the mainstream press is the news I'll have in a moment, and it suggests a very great deal indeed is going on. By the way, in a moment, a few moments, actually next hour, we're going to have Dr. Brian Weiss on. And he's going to be talking about, well, he's going to be talking about the next life. What happens after we die. And Stuart in Toronto, Canada, Fast Blast me. You can do that, by the way, up on the website. Go to Fast Blast and fire me a question. Art, I'd be really grateful if you could answer this. Afterlife. From what you've heard regarding past life experiences and people like last week's guest scientists weighing the facts, do you believe in the existence of afterlife or not? Thanks, Stuart. Well, hard question, Stuart. I'll tell you, I think I lean toward believing there is indeed an afterlife for a lot of reasons, most having to do with all the interviews I've done with very rock-solid people, like tonight's guest, I might add. I mean, if you're trying to figure the whole question out yourself, you might want to listen tonight, because that's exactly what we're going to talk about. This is a very renowned scientist who has sort of stumbled into this himself. Dr. Brian Weiss was doing some hypnotherapy, I believe, and ran into past lives. I mean, just boom. I mean, you're in the course of research trying to help a patient, and you run into something like this, and what do you do? Do you ignore it, or do you begin to explore it, as any scientist should, and figure out what in the heck is going on? That's what he did, and the results of his research are pretty astounding. So stay tuned, as the saying goes. Now, the rest of the news. Also not particularly good, mysterious tremors beneath the San Andreas Fault near the quake-prone town of Parkfield, and oh it is, are shaking the Earth's brittle crust far below the region where earthquakes normally would strike. This is very deep stuff, folks, and scientists say they cannot understand what's happening or what the motions might mean. Seismic researchers are monitoring these strange vibrations closely, but whether the faint underground tremors, termed chatter, interesting term by some seismologists, portend an increased likelihood of a big quake in the area remain unresolved. A puzzle. Robert Nandu, the geophysicist at the U.S. Berkeley Seismological Laboratory, has charted more than 110 of these weird faint vibrations since they were first detected by the lab's high-resolution seismic network in Parkfield 3 years ago. What concerns him and his colleagues is that the epicenter of the great 1857 Fort Tejon earthquake, whose magnitude has been estimated at 7.8 to 8, was located almost exactly where they are now detecting these deep tremors. So you make up your own mind, but the earth seems to be like a rattlesnake, which rattles its tail just prior to demonstrating its displeasure with your presence. Does, I don't know, you decide for yourself. The media in this country is strange. A story as big as the world's changing climate, and somehow, by and large, they've managed to ignore it. The following from unknowncountry.com, Whitley Strieber's webpage. Despite the fact that the brutal number involving the temperatures, summer heat of 2003, brought with it the highest weather-related death toll in European history. You would think that would be worthy, wouldn't you? The highest weather-related death toll in European history. Did you know that? The catastrophe was largely ignored by the U.S. media. Estimates of dead range from 22 to 35,000, and now a scientific group is warning that such summers could become the norm, and not just in Europe. Until now, it's been impossible to tell the degree to which heat generated by human activity might be responsible as opposed to natural weather processes. However, Peter Scott of the UK Meteorological Office, Hartley Center, and Das Stone and Miles Allen of Oxford University have been able, using extremely detailed data from thousands of different temperature sensors located all across Europe, to determine this. And their findings are sobering indeed. After building a detailed computer model of the way the weather pattern built until it was recorded as the hottest summer in 500 years, and possibly the hottest summer in recorded history in Europe, the researchers found that most, if not all, of the extra heat came from human activity. Now, it's pretty severe. When the weather in Europe is the hottest in 500 years, this probably means something. Here's another interesting headline. Same source. Bizarre weather slams Japan yet again. 17 typhoons in one season, followed by earthquake after earthquake, has caused frightened Japanese to drive up the price of gold because they're buying it against hard times ahead. Now, more extreme weather has struck the island nation, bringing gale-force winds, a sudden extreme temperature increase that's unprecedented in the climatic history of that country. At 11:29 a.m. yesterday, listen to this, folks, the temperature in Tokyo rose 77 degrees Fahrenheit from 38 degrees in just a few minutes, breaking a record for sudden temperature rise in the city set back in 1923. Now, this was accompanied by 90-mile-per-hour gales in central Tokyo earlier in the morning, marking the highest wind speeds they have ever recorded there. 12 people were injured, air and rail transport paralyzed, drivers urged to stay off roadways, and there were widespread power outages. Citizens in northern areas were warned to expect extreme weather as the unseasonably powerful warm front causing the havoc continued to race northeast. Now, whether you believe that man's hand is involved in all of this, or you just believe it's a natural cyclical change that we're experiencing, I think you would agree with me, wouldn't you? And you might want to pipe up on this, that the Earth's weather is, it's changing radically and quickly. Now, you don't have to agree that it's because of greenhouse gases. I personally don't think it matters what you believe. But if you agree that it is changing, then shouldn't we begin doing something about it now? I mean, perhaps fairly extreme measures, beginning to shift the agricultural centers, planning for what's going to happen. I wonder if our government at its very highest levels is beginning to get reports suggesting that all of this indeed may be underway, and what our government in secret, because that's how they do their work, is preparing for it. I don't know. I just know I read these reports and it seems conclusive to me. Now, sure enough, Brokaw, and, well, Brokaw's gone, but all of the network, speaking heads are just not talking about this stuff. Doesn't mean it's not happening. Doesn't mean that you shouldn't be considering it, but the mass media, for some reason, is under-reporting or not reporting what's going on around us. Pretty serious, I would say. All right, we are about to do open lines. And that means anything you want to talk about is okay. Any subject you would like to bring up is inbounds. So if you've got something you would like to get on the air and share with the rest of the audience, now would be the time, and you know the numbers. They are ever so slightly different on the weekends. We'll have an announcement here at the bottom of the hour. East of the Rockies, you're on the air. Hi.
1: Hi, this is Marcus from Kansas City.
0: Yo, Marcus.
1: Hey, I am so blessed to get through to you, Art.
0: Well, blessed to have you.
1: I just have it tonight, I guess. Hey, I'd like to, can I say a quick story? It's in the Star today. It's about 30 words long. You want me to read it or just brief it?
0: The Star?
1: It's a story, a weird news story about a physicist in Texas.
0: Yeah, okay, go ahead.
1: In November, the Federation of American Scientists revealed the existence of a recent U.S. Air Force paid study of psychic teleportation prepared by true-believing Nevada physicist Eric Davis, who wrote that moving oneself from location to location through mind power is quite real and can be controlled, unquote. Well, that was it. And I thought that was really interesting that this real scientist, I wonder
0: I would
1: if
0: say
1: you've heard of this guy.
0: Extremely interesting. I heard, no, but I've heard of the story. Thank you very much. Psychic teleportation. Now, they're not talking about remote viewing. They're not talking about leaving the body, you know, as it were. I mean, some sort of out-of-body experience. They're talking about actual physical teleportation achieved through the power of the mind. And that is a fairly radical statement, I would say, for any scientist to make, and absolutely fascinating, and one has to wonder. Certainly would save a lot on airfare and such, wouldn't it? And that hassle you have to go through when you fly. West of the Rockies, you're on the air.
2: Hi, Art.
0: Hello.
2: You know, I remember you saying some time back that George Norrie was thinking about not screening his phone calls. And I've noticed such a big difference between your open lines and his so-called open lines.
0: Well, I don't remember saying anything about that. George may have actually said something about it at some point or another, and I think he's gone through a couple cycles where he didn't screen. At any rate, as you can well testify, because you just got on the air and you weren't screened, were you?
2: Well, I know, but that's with you, and you always have great open lines. I mean, I used to look forward back in the early 90s to your show when you'd do open lines almost every night. I mean, it was...
0: Well, to be fair here, look, I have never screened calls. It's just...
2: But that was the strength of your show.
0: Well,
2: and
0: you know,
2: really,
0: to some degree, I
2: needed it when George started screening them.
0: What can I say? I'm probably the only person in radio that doesn't screen calls.
2: Well, don't you think you should talk George into maybe...
0: No, George, it's absolutely, you know, that one's up to George. What George does is what George does. The show has been turned over to him during the week, and that's just the way it is. So if George wishes to do as the rest of the country does and screen, that's, you know, there's nothing wrong with that. It has always just been my habit to, I do things a little differently. I'm out here in the middle of nowhere, and so I run everything. You know, I run the commercials, I run the bumper music, I run virtually everything, and I've never screened my calls, just as a matter of habit. So there you are. But what George does is thoroughly up to George. And to be honest, what I do is the absolute exception to what most every other talk show host around the world does. I mean, it is the norm to have them screened. I have just always felt, what the hell? Just go to what's next. First-time caller line, in this case, you are next. Hello.
3: Hi, this is Rob from Chattanooga.
0: Hello, Rob.
3: I have listened to your show quite a bit. This is actually the first time I'm calling.
0: Yes, sir.
3: We are, I'm going to share some information that I received through my father roundabout.
0: All right.
3: But he worked for an aerospace company and is now retired, but did actually talk quite a bit about some of the secret things that are going on.
0: Okay, and, like what?
3: Well, some of the aerospace things out there that often are reported as UFOs, that it's kind of interesting sometimes to hear about.
0: For example?
3: an aircraft that can, that is triangular in shape, virtually silent, that can hover and hit above Mach 1 in nearly instantaneous motion. Things like that.
0: Yes, I've seen one of those, thank you very much. And
3: quite a few people have. And it's pretty interesting to hear some of the sightings of them.
0: Well, yes, indeed. Many people have. But there is no record that I'm aware of anything that's even a black project that, you know, has sort of made the circulation of, hey, this is real out there, kind of like the F-117 before it, you know, before we got to see it for real.
3: Well, it was in service 5 years before they said it was. So that's, you know, you're probably not hearing about that today because they did their mock test flight.
0: Well, maybe you can tell me a little about it then. Wait a minute. What system of propulsion does this thing use?
3: It's a completely new type of system, and it's rumored that it came from potentially Area 51, something of that nature. But it's
0: okay. So you don't have specifics.
3: I don't have specifics. I've heard enough about it and heard enough and been told what to be able to look for in some of these when you get UFO sightings and things like that, to find out that it's technology that has been worked on now for roughly 10 years that people are coming out with UFO sightings on.
0: Well, that would make sense. Listen, if you
3: also in the weather, though.
0: The weather?
3: Yes. You speak of the strangeness of the weather.
0: Yes.
3: And I think what we have done is we have all but opened Pandora's box. Tale of a weather system, something that's located here in central United States, that they do to help morph the wave currents of weather to push storms off of the East Coast.
0: All right, sir. Thank you very much. Well, so far, North America, except the temperature changes, has been largely spared. However, the rest of the world is a disastrous mess, and we're not getting news about it.

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1: It sure is. Good day to you, everybody, whatever time of day it is. John in Post Falls, Idaho, blasts away at me. Come on, Art. We're getting tired of all this global warming crap. The Earth is cycling, and we can't do anything about it. You're just pushing your book and your fictional movie. Well, no. I wrote that book along with Whitley because it's what I believe is happening. The movie was just sort of a side benefit of that. And all that pushing stopped a long time ago. What I'm doing now is reporting. I'm reporting the conditions in the place where you, John, live. And if you find that uninteresting or boring, then I would be very interested to see what does excite you. Folks. Tomorrow night, by the way, Whitley Strieber and Dr. Roger Lear. And they're going to be on in the first hour talking about a piece that's been investigated, ostensibly a piece from the Roswell crash, and what's happened, some pretty amazing things with that investigation, and then James McCanney. So it's going to be all things told, a very, very interesting weekend. First time caller line, you are on the air. Hello.
2: Yes, it's Thomas from Michigan.
1: Yes, sir.
2: And we're talking about global warming, and I noticed I was on Robert Hoagland's website.
1: Richard Hoagland's.
2: Richard, okay, sorry. I think it's Enterprise something or other.
1: .com, EnterpriseMission.com, yes.
2: Okay. He has a hyperdimensional thing about hurricanes.
1: Uh-huh.
2: Several pages into that, he has evidence that every planet in the solar system is heating up.
1: Oh, yes. That would be, look, there are two ways to look at this, sir. Thank you. One is that our sun has increased emissions. That would cause the heating of all the planets exposed to the sun. Another entirely possible scenario is that each of these planets, for some reason, perhaps even a hyperdimensional reason, I don't know, are in fact heating up. But there's evidence that things are melting away, what there is on Mars right now, and that they may all be heating up. So, yeah.
2: Okay, that was, you know, I just wanted to mention it.
1: All right, well, mention it you did. Either way, it's going on. And I don't, you know, again, it doesn't matter what model you follow, a hyperdimensional one, a sort of a man's hand one, or just a cyclical one. What's the diff? The fact of the matter is, it's changing. And in order to adapt, and that is what we have to do, adapt. You see, it's really positive stuff I'm talking about here. I'm talking about living, adapting to what's going to happen, whether we like it or not. That means growing crops where they will grow. That means, if necessary, moving people where it might become uninhabitable to places where it might. Moving them from places that might be underwater to places above ground. That kind of thing. Wildcard Line, you're on the air. Hello.
3: Art, an honor to speak to you once again.
1: And to you. Where are you, sir?
3: This is Matt, the security guard in Tampa.
1: Yes.
3: This is a story my niece told me. It sounds like a really bad sci-fi movie, but it's the truth. There was a couple that went to Mexico and picked up some souvenirs, brought them back home. One of these souvenirs was a cactus. So they're sitting at the house. One day they look at the cactus, and it starts to throb.
1: the cactus begins to throb.
3: Right. And they thought, this is rather abnormal behavior for a cactus. So they called a local nursery.
1: Yes.
3: The guy on the nursery at the nursery totally freaked out, said, get out of the house now. And then he called 911. Fire department shows up. These guys go in with level one chemical suits.
1: What?
3: Yeah.
1: Oh, man.
3: Okay.
1: All right. And here's this, is this cactus. I mean, when you say throbbing, do you mean like getting
3: like,
1: bigger?
3: Like it's breathing.
1: Like, oh, man.
3: Okay.
1: Yes, I guess.
3: They put the cactus in a chemical barrel, put the lid on it,
1: yes.
3: Take it out of town.
1: Uh-huh.
3: The thing explodes with millions and millions of little-bitty tarantulas.
1: Tarantulas?
3: Yes. Apparently, mommy tarantula goes in and makes a nest in the cactus and has all little baby tarantulas, and then when they start
1: getting ready to come. Can you imagine if that had gone off anywhere near anybody?
3: It would have ruined their whole weekend.
1: Exploding tarantula-filled cactuses. That's a new one, sir.
3: Thanks, Art.
1: You're very welcome. That's absolutely a new one. Can you imagine looking over at the corner of your room or just outside your house where you had carefully planted some big cactus, and it began throbbing? And, well, I guess now, having heard this, you would obviously know what's coming next. What a nightmare. East of the Rockies, you're on the air. Hello.
4: Hello, Art.
1: Hi.
4: I was going to call you last hour on this, and you turned right into the topic I was going to mention. It's really strange. When I used to live in Alaska, we had things happen there, and because Alaska's in a media black hole, never got reported, and we had a serial killer who did things in a strange way with an aircraft. It's never happened in the U.S. before, and maybe anywhere.
1: Right.
4: Never got reported. We had a volcano erupt, ash fall on Anchorage, never got reported. There was a big hurricane in Florida at the time, so that's kind of understandable. Florida, a lot more population. But, our media is telling us that we've only warmed up by 1 degree in 100 years. Don't worry. Some places in Alaska have warmed 9 degrees in the last 35 years. It's not reported except CBS News. And so, I lived in Colorado, in Denver, and never even owned a gun or fired a gun in her life, and they know it. She just happened to be in the car with the man who had killed a cop, and the guy killed himself, so they had to target her as the scapegoat, and everybody knows it. She can't get a pardon. No publicity in that nationally. If that had happened in L.A., it would be a big cause. All the celebrities would
1: Actually, are you aware, let's go back, to all the trees that are dying in parts of Alaska, and some of the strangest things going on. I know I lived in Alaska in Anchorage for 3 years.
4: Yes.
1: And it's not just Alaska, sir. It's the rest of the world.
4: Art, I have a conclusion to this, and I wanted to ask your opinion of this, just to ponder it. I've often thought since 9/11... If 9/11 had not occurred in such a photogenic way, in such a horrible photogenic way, in such a, something we thought could not happen with buildings falling, if it not had occurred in the media center of New York, if it had occurred in Alaska or North Dakota or somewhere, but if an equal number of people had died in a less visual fashion in a non-media place, what would have been the reaction? And I don't know the answer to that, and I would like your view on that.
1: Well, all right. Things occur in the third world, for example. Forget Europe and industrial Asia. Things occur in the poorer parts of the third world where the number of deaths are just mind-boggling. In fact, and they are occasionally reported in the Western press, but almost as an addendum to the day's news. And so it's the way the media works, I guess. People are interested in what's most immediately around them, and so much less interested in what's 8 or 9 or 10,000 miles away. So maybe it's just a function of pretty much I don't care, or the newspapers, radio stations, television. People's eyes glaze over when they hear about these things, and it doesn't mean anything to them because it's not close to them. That's the only thing and only reason that I can think of that, all of these things get ignored by the world's press, the U.S. press. West of the Rockies, you're on the air. Hello.
5: Hi, good day to you. Just wanted to see what you thought about the suspension of disbelief or denial, which seems to be capturing so much of the media, when you look at the details about 9/11, all the, disconnect and all the bizarre behavior of the administration and, you know, all the Carlyle Group contracts and stuff. It just seems like there's enough information to call it a false flag recruiting project, with Al-Qaeda being the patsies and somebody else bigger and more evil, in a sense, just trying to put our globe into a, a jihad, which is forced upon us by the same kind of people that, killed presidents and people like John Lennon and Martin Luther King. I think there's a lot of evidence out there that a lot of media just won't touch, and I just think the Constitution warrants more care and attention to the problem.
1: Well, I agree with you that there are a lot of things the media won't touch, no question about that. I probably disagree with you on the connection between, for example, who killed John Lennon and Martin Luther King and other world events. Those are not all connected, not in my mind, anyway. There are an awful lot of people who leap beyond. I mean, the truth is bizarre enough. What's going on in the world right now is bizarre enough without having to imagine more complicated, less likely scenarios. I mean, stick with Occam's razor. What seems most likely is probably most likely. That's a, you know, prostitution of Occam's razor, but it's the general idea. The most likely thing is, well, the most likely thing. International Line, you're on the air. Hello.
6: Art, my name is Dave. I'm on Salt Spring Island, British Columbia.
1: BC, all right. Welcome to the program.
6: Thanks. Got one about a little scenario Ed Dames was talking about, the crop circle somehow correlating with safe zones for after the calamity of his kill shot.
1: Uh-huh.
6: And it comes to my idea of what crop circles are, sort of like the way magnetic tape works, a magnetic burst punches a pattern. And I was thinking with crop circles, it's almost like something that would want to send a message interdimensionally could send an energy burst into a pre-designated area, like a field, where the plants are lined up in a certain way, a real positive impression could be made. And then the orbs seen flying over them are like the playback head. Anyway, if Earth is slated for destruction, and these things are sending messages through time or some sort of dimension, they would want to ensure that the spots being used to pick up the message would survive. So they would predetermine places that would be spared to use.
1: So you
6: that.
1: You buy that as crop circles being safe zones?
6: Well, he was trying to figure out why there was that correlation.
1: He kind of moved at one time. I think Ed had said that crop circles were markers for time travelers, and so then he sort of moved over to this other idea, and it may well be so. Who knows? Nobody knows what crop circles are. They, along with the animal mutilations, appear to be truly unsolved, you know, just totally intractable problems scientifically. There's never been anybody that I'm aware of arrested for any, or footprints found around any of these really, truly bizarre mutilations where sharp instruments, even laser cutting, is indicated of some pretty weird areas on the animals, and nobody's ever been busted for it, as I'm pretty positive of that, in fact. Wildcard Line, you're on the air. Hi.
7: Hi, Art.
1: Yes.
7: This is David from Dover, New Jersey.
1: David, welcome.
7: Welcome. Yes, thank you. My topic tonight has to do with a topic that might tie in with your show tonight, your guest later.
1: Sure.
7: I'm not sure if some of the listeners know, but there's evidence in the Bible for reincarnation. I could give you chapter and verse, or I could give you a summary.
1: No, it's unnecessary. I'm aware that it was in the Bible until they took it out, essentially.
7: There's also some in the current Bible, the Protestant Bible.
1: I'm sure some made it through, but any obvious evidence was erased at, the Council of Nicaea, was that it?
7: True, I believe 365 A.D.
1: Yes.
7: I've been a Christian for a long time, but I've also found some interesting anomalies in the Bible that many Christians should actually check out before they, just disavow or disregard reincarnation altogether.
1: Well, I certainly don't disregard it. In fact, I think you'll find tonight's show, as you pointed out, is going to be evidence of that. And if you're like me, what do I know about the afterlife? I only know, believe it or not, it's been the church of being on the air. I've interviewed a lot of reputable scientists and investigators who have done very careful work, like tonight's guest, and have come to the conclusion that you bet there's an afterlife. In fact, life after life after life after life. And you'll get some idea of the real science behind it all tonight if you stick with us. East of the Rockies, you're on the air. Hi.
8: Hi, Art. This is Todd. I'm listening to you in Motley, Minnesota tonight. It's a whopping 31 degrees here today.
1: Uh-huh.
8: In the past, you had talked about a gentleman who had, had apparently water in his fuel tank, and he put some pills in it and drove away. Well, I was talking to my dad a few weeks ago, and they used to make acetylene gas by putting crystals in water way back in the 40s and the 50s. Well, that got me to thinking, because acetylene's a lot like methane gas. What if he was doing something like that?
1: I suppose it's certainly possible.
8: You know, instead of being a big secret and all that, it probably was something very simple.
1: Mm-hmm. Alchemy of some sort. I don't know. There may have been all sorts of science that was once known by some of mankind that has been forgotten, or simply died with those who understood how to do it. You never know. West of the Rockies, you're on the air. Hi. Hello?
9: Hello?
1: Hello?
9: Is this Art?
1: That would be me.
9: Art, this is Bruce in Tempe, Arizona.
1: Bruce, you're going to have to yell at me. You're not very strong.
9: Okay.
1: Go ahead.
9: That better?
1: Yeah, get good and close to the phone and yell at me.
9: Okay. I was wondering if you know anything about the Geminid meteor shower tomorrow night?
1: No, I don't. Other than, I guess I've heard it may not be as spectacular as previous years. What have you heard?
9: Well, I saw it last year, and it was, I love to watch the meteor shower, so I try to watch every one.
1: Yes.
9: And I saw it last year, and there were meteors coming from all over the sky. They weren't just from one particular area. And it was like the best meteor shower I saw all year.
1: Well, that's amazing. Most of the meteor showers, with the exception of one over the last several years, have been kind of a disappointment to me. I mean, I've got very clear skies here in the desert near Death Valley, very clear skies, very low humidity as a general rule, and you can go out during a meteor shower and see the best of it. Well, I've got to tell you, every time I've gone out lately, I've been kind of disappointed. There have not been anywhere near. In fact, it seems just like a normal night of a few scattered meteors here and there. Nothing to write home about at all. West of the Rockies, you're on the air without a lot of time left. Hello.
10: Mr. Art?
1: Yes.
10: Tammy here in Spokane. We listen to you on AM 590.
1: Hi, Tammy.
10: Can you give me the county or area where Mills Hole is?
1: No,
10: although
1: in the Mel's Hole program, it was identified quite specifically, and they even referred to the satellite photograph, so you're going to have to refer to that.
10: Okay.
1: All right.
10: Why
1: are you going to go hunting for it?
10: Oh, you betcha.
1: You are, huh?
10: Yeah, we're right nearby.
1: And if, oh, really?
10: Yeah.
1: Eastern Washington?
10: Yeah, we're here in Spokane.
1: Spokane, that's right. You're not far from it. Well,
10: no.
1: If you found Mel's Hole, what would you do?
10: Well, I'd just observe, for one thing.
1: You mean, like, go up and look down inside?
10: Well, if the...
1: Maybe throw a rock down?
10: Well, if the government people still aren't, you know, taking that over.
1: Yes.
10: Yeah.
1: Well,
10: Mr. Bell, you don't know if it was Rockford or...
1: My advice is... No, I don't. My advice is, if you find it, be very careful.
10: I will. I always am.
1: All right. Take care,
10: Tammy.
1: Thank you. Yep. Good night. Coming up, we'll examine the possibility, the probability of an afterlife with a man who's studied the subject scientifically, Dr. Brian Weiss from the High Desert. I'm Art Bell.

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1: It is. Can you imagine being a scientist, a psychotherapist, regressing a patient or using hypnosis for treatment reasons, and instead of finding, the source of... whatever ails the patient, running solidly into a patient's prior life or perhaps a time he spent in between lives. I mean, as a researcher, as a scientist, as a psychotherapist, you would have, or you should have, insatiable curiosity about such an event occurring. That's exactly the kind of person we're going to talk to tonight. As a traditional psychotherapist, Dr. Brian Weiss was astonished and skeptical when one of his patients began to recall past life traumas that seemed to hold the key to her recurring nightmares and anxiety attacks, ostensibly the reason for her being there. His skepticism was eroded, however, when she began to channel messages from the space between lives, which contained remarkable revelations about Dr. Weiss's family and his own dead son. Using past life therapy, he was able to cure the patient and then embark on a new, more meaningful phase of his own career. Dr. Weiss is the author of several top-selling books based on his experience as a psychiatrist and healer. A graduate of Columbia University and Yale Medical School, Dr. Weiss is chairman emeritus of psychiatry at the Mount Sinai Medical Center in Miami, and he maintains a private practice in Miami. In addition, Dr. Weiss conducts national and international seminars and experiential workshops, as well as training programs for professionals. In a moment, Dr. Weiss. Folks.

0: Dr. Brian Weiss, welcome back to the program. It's only been about 7 or 8 years or so.
1: Well, a little shorter than that, Art, but it's been a while.
0: Yeah, it has been a while. Anyway, great to have you back. And before we dive into the spectacular part of what we're going to talk about tonight, I have an observation that I'm sure many have made, and that is that in America, we have, I guess in the world, certainly in America, we have a lot of mental illness, and America doesn't have much of a system for handling mental illness. It seems like there must be a better way. And in your profession, I'm sure that you've given this a lot of thought. The mental health system in the U.S. seems to be a disaster. Do you have any thoughts on that?
1: Well, I agree with you. It's really done in a not in a compassionate way. And it's relied too much now on medication. Everything is turned towards that. As a matter of fact, many of the younger psychiatrists are very dissatisfied because a lot of them went into the field looking to talk with patients, to get to understand them, to help them, to relate at a deeper level. And now they're reduced to just handing out medications all the time without really getting to know them because they won't get reimbursed if they spend more than 10 or 15 minutes with the patient. So it really is in a state of disarray. It needs to change. It's not good for the doctors either.
0: Doctor, is there any way of your knowing whether mental illness is becoming a larger problem in America in terms of the numbers afflicted, or is it stable at a certain percentage of the population? Any thoughts?
1: Well, it really depends what illnesses we're speaking about. Probably schizophrenia is relatively stable, although I think some people have been overdiagnosed. But the incidence of stress-related diseases, depression, anxiety, panic attacks, post-traumatic stress disorder, these are going up because the world is getting to be so much more stressful, and we've lost a lot of our support systems. So when you have to really break it down by illness.
0: The numbers of bipolar people, for example.
1: That seems to be going up, I think, for a couple of reasons. One, it's better recognized now. It's diagnosed more often. Before, people used to be just shuttled off to addicts. You know, the top store. I don't mean drug addicts, but addicts in the house.
0: I understand.
1: It would be hidden there. People would be lost in asylums. And so what's happening now is diagnostic skills have gotten better for that. But on the other hand, the pharmaceutical companies are so powerful, and they make so many drugs for specific illnesses that these are probably getting overdiagnosed because the therapists think, well, now I have a treatment for it.
0: How effective are they, these drugs?
1: Some of them are. I mean, there's no question about it. For bipolar, lithium has been around for a long time, and some of the anticonvulsants are used now. But to just use the medicine without the talking therapy, without the increase of understanding that could come through that, I think is not good. It's got to be both in that case.
0: I guess that's sort of an ongoing almost war between traditional physicians and drug companies and psychiatry in general, huh?
1: It is. It's a very difficult situation for psychiatrists because they're kind of caught in the middle. And if they're intelligent, they usually get dissatisfied. They're not able to really relate and talk to their patients at a deeper level. The pharmaceutical companies are only interested in the drugs. Mm-hmm. And the government is interested in whatever's cheapest, which has nothing to do with necessarily the health of the patient.
0: So there we are. All right. Well, I guess I can't imagine what it would be like to be trying to help out a patient, and I for this I'd like to take you back to how this began for you, because I guess that's where an interview like this should begin. I mean, to me, it would be astounding to be treating somebody for, I don't know, some anxiety they have or whatever, and to bump into something completely unrecognizable in the middle of hypnotherapy or some such. Is that, I mean, how did it happen? Lay it out.
1: It's kind of like you're saying, Art. I did not believe in past lives, and neither did the patient, who was a young woman in her late 20s, Catholic woman. And yet, when we were doing regression through hypnosis to go back to her childhood to look for traumas that I felt might be causing her symptoms in the current time. She, under hypnosis, started to remember a lifetime about 4,000 years ago. Now, I didn't believe in this, and yet it was shocking because it was so vivid and so emotional and so detailed for her. She was seeing this visually, recalling herself in a different body, different name, drowning in a flood or tidal wave at the end of that life, somewhere in the Near East or the Eastern Mediterranean.
0: Doctor, do you recall what tripped this? In other words, as you were cruising along in whatever modality you'd be in at that time, I mean, something must have tripped this.
1: Absolutely. What happened was that the first time that we did this, she remembered some childhood traumas, but her symptoms remained severe. So the next week when she was in, I asked her to go back to the time when her symptoms first began, thinking she'd go back younger in childhood. But that statement, go back to the time when your symptoms first began, that was the trip. That her subconscious mind taking that literally.
0: Got you.
1: That's when it went back 4,000 years, because one of her symptoms was a fear of gagging or choking, and also a fear of water. And that's what her mind chose to focus upon. So when she drowned in that ancient lifetime, that caused the fear of gagging or choking, because it disappeared after she had the memory. And so that was the key.
0: Huh. That instruction. So she just followed the instruction. And since the primary cause of her current problem wasn't in this lifetime, away she went.
1: Exactly.
0: And how much, I mean, how strongly did you realize that you had moved from something that happened in her life to something that had happened in another life? And how do you go about exploring that once you're there?
1: Well, I remember this vividly, even though it was, for me, 24 years ago. And more than 4,000 patients ago, but Catherine, the woman we're talking about, the woman from Many Lives, Many Masters, she was the first. So I remember being shocked, but also not believing it. I thought, this has got to be imagination or metaphor or fantasy. But why so vivid? Why so detailed? Why so much emotion, which we call catharsis, reacting with such emotion with the memory?
0: Right.
1: And why was she getting better? Because imagination doesn't do this. So it kind of came upon me almost gradually. There was a part of me that didn't believe it, and another part of me that knew that it didn't fit. It just didn't fit with imagination.
0: Well, as a matter of curiosity, you said Catherine, the one we're talking about, is 4,000 patients ago.
1: Yes.
0: How often during a hypnotherapy session do you run into something like this? I mean, there are many psychiatrists across America that many of them do hypnosis. You would think that this might even be common if all we're talking about is common. And so you would think many psychiatrists would run into this or bump into this. Do they? And why don't they notice?
1: More and more are, and I do trainings now. I train 100 to 200 therapists from all over the world every year now. But actually, hypnosis, which is only a form of focusing the concentration, it's very safe. And we get hypnotized every day when you're watching a movie and you don't hear the person munching popcorn next to you because you're concentrating in the movie.
0: Right.
1: That's what hypnosis is. That's a light state. Or reading a good book and you don't hear traffic noises. That's hypnosis, so it's very safe. But most psychiatrists don't practice hypnosis. Most therapists haven't been. Hypnotherapists have been doing it more for smoking cessation or weight loss.
0: Right.
1: So they would just be reading a script. And they weren't asking these open-ended questions like, go back to the time when your symptoms first began, or let's go back into a past life, because it wasn't in their belief system. And so actually it was happening, but not as commonly as you might think. And then when it did happen, the psychiatrist or the psychotherapist, because many of these are not psychiatrists, would be afraid to talk about it because they didn't want to be considered weird or strange and were very concerned about the professional reaction. So they didn't tell anyone, and they certainly didn't write about it.
0: Well, isn't that understandable?
1: Yes.
0: mean, you've been at it for a while now and published on this. How's the reaction been?
1: Well, it took me 5 years to write Many Lives, Many Masters because I was concerned.
2: 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And now, Art Bell.

0: Welcome to Nigh Underground, bringing you Art Bell classics all the way from the high desert. 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And now, Art Bell.
1: Kind of deteriorated into chaos because I had been training many of the psychiatrists in Miami, and in psychopharmacology, that was one area of interest and work for me.
2: Well, as you know, we've recently lost Professor Mack.
1: Yes.
2: And what he went through sounds an awful lot like what you almost went through.
1: It was kind of like what John went through a little bit. I did a workshop with him in Boston some years ago, because when he was regressing people to their abduction experiences, they were often remembering their past lives. So he called me up and said, Brian, I'm validating your work.
2: Uh-huh.
1: And I would like you to do a conference with me up here in Boston. And so we did, and I was so sad to hear about his accident and his death.
2: Yes. So he did, though. He picked up the phone and told you that that he was validating your work through exploration of abductions, alleged abductions, and bumping into past lives.
1: Yes, many of his patients were recalling past lives while he was doing his research, while he was regressing them to their abduction experience. And then he got in touch with me, and we shared our data, and he was very confirming. He had a harder time than I did, I think, because I was able to go before boards and tell them, look, patients are getting better, whether you believe in it or not. Maybe you can consider this past life thing Jungian, metaphoric. I don't, because I've seen so much. But if you want to consider it that way, that's fine with me. But patients are getting better. It's very safe. It's very effective.
2: Maybe that's the reason it all went sliding by.
1: I think so.
2: Because it was effective no matter what you might think it was versus what they thought.
1: Exactly. It really works. It's kind of like psychoanalysis. You go back with the patient, they're in a very relaxed state, except the arena is expanded. So instead of stopping at infancy or birth, we go back into in utero experiences and into past lives. And of course, in addition to being healing, now there's so many validated cases that it was very hard for the psychiatric boards to refute the clinical improvement and also the validation cases,
2: yes.
1: So they just let it go to the side.
2: Doctor, if you were to take 100 people off the street, have permission to attempt to look for past lives, how many would you guess would be successful?
1: Well, when I do these big workshops, and not even one at a time, but all together, because hypnosis can be done with the eyes closed, and they're listening to my voice. About two-thirds will have a past life experience the first time.
2: Oh.
1: And if we did it more often, then it would get up to around 80%.
2: That's a lot.
1: That's a lot.
2: That's a whole lot.
1: Exactly.
2: So, I guess if I were pursuing this and what had happened to you had happened to me, I would begin looking for what all scientists would, and that would be proof, some sort of proof of the things that were being said, some historical research or something that would prove what these people were saying was true.
1: Of course, I look for that too, and usually the patient is tracking it down, and there's some incredible validation cases, And yet there was the other avenue that I was also exploring, and that was the therapeutic benefits, the healing, the people getting rid of symptoms.
2: Of course.
1: So they were both going on at the same time.
2: Well, I'm sure that would be your primary job. Secondary, you know, in researching all of this and trying to prove it so that you could write about it, it'd be very helpful to run into proof.
1: Oh, exactly. And there are some cases such as the case of Jenny Kakel, the British woman who found her past life children, because many of the people are reincarnated. Now I'm going to talk as if I believe in it, because I do. After 25 years of doing this, I've seen so much that I really do. But I understand that listeners

0: may not yet. And of course, there's as you try it, as you experience it, you learn so much more. But Jenny, along with several other people, have found their children from past lives. So many have found their graves or records of their lives that they're recalling under hypnosis. Many people have been able to speak foreign languages that they've never learned, this ability called xenoglossy. And I can tell you in more detail some of these cases, but they're just amazing.
1: Yes, I would be very interested in that. I mean, I struggle with the whole life after death thing. I think like everybody else. We had a caller in the first hour who mentioned reincarnation and said, look, it was in or is in the Bible, and to a much greater degree used to be in the Bible, but was kind of yanked out.
0: Yes, I heard him, and I heard the question.
1: You did? Wonderful. All right, stay right there, Doctor. Dr. Brian Weiss is my guest. Thousands, tens of thousands of patients, perhaps, and many, many lives. In fact, that resonates with the title of the book, Same Soul, Many Bodies. That's one of the books. We'll explore all of that, and you can make your own decision as the night progresses with Dr. Brian Weiss.

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1: It is, and Dr. Brian Weiss, definitely exploring areas that you will not hear explored in the rest of the media. You just don't hear it. So here would be the place where you come, and so many do. Dr. Brian Weiss is a graduate of Columbia University and Yale Medical School. Not a lightweight, folks. Dr. Weiss, Chairman Emeritus of Psychiatry at Mount Sinai Medical Center in Miami, maintains a private practice as well in Miami. He'll be right back.

0: I think I'm much like many of you in that I really want to believe in an afterlife. After all, I'll be 60 years old in June, so I'm facing the prospect of my own mortality. So everybody doing that would want to believe in an afterlife. On the other hand, there is a pragmatic side of me that says, no, wait a minute, we don't really have any proof. And yet Dr. Weiss, a very learned man, just before the break, said he now believes in reincarnation. And that belief is that's a very strong thing to say. You've obviously been convinced by what's happened to you, and I would very much be interested in some specifics, Doctor, the things that convinced you. Maybe they'll convince me, too.
1: Well, let me tell you two stories, then, two case histories. One is a woman I saw from China, a surgeon trained in Western medicine. This was her first trip out of China. She came with an interpreter to my office in Miami, and we did a past life regression. She couldn't even say hello in English, couldn't speak any English at all.
0: That must have made, I would think in the synergy between doctor and patient, that would make it doubly tough.
1: An obstacle in a sense, but I found that doing regressions or doing this work with a translator works pretty well, too. They hear things twice, so it's more, it doesn't seem to get in the way of the regression.
0: Okay.
1: It takes a little longer because you're working through the translator, but we were doing it, and I've been all over the world doing this in different languages, Spanish and Italian and Portuguese, so to do it in Japanese, too. So here was Chinese. And this is an important woman in coming from Beijing, and as I said, a surgeon. And she remembered a lifetime during this regression in the San Francisco area of the U.S. about 1850. And in that life, she was having an argument with her husband. And she began to speak during the session in very colorful, fluent English.
0: Wow.
1: And this is that xenoglossy thing. Speaking foreign languages you've never learned. The translator didn't realize it at first because translators hear one language and they translate into the other. So he started translating the whole thing back into Chinese for me. And I had to hold up my hand and say, stop it. I understand the English. So
0: yes.
1: That kind of thing, because I knew, and he certainly knew, I thought he would fall out of his chair, the translator, that she couldn't speak English at all 30 minutes before this. And here she was speaking English fluently. So as a scientist, you have to say, what is this? How does this work? What is this all about? Another case is a woman that I started to mention before the break, Jenny Coquel, a British woman. I met her at first when she was 41 years old, and she was talking to her 85-year-old son and her 81-year-old daughter. And the story is from the time she was a little girl, and this is just like the past life cases of Ian Stevenson and others, she had known she had a family in Ireland. She was born in England, that she had 8 children. She's telling this to her parents when she's 3 years old, that her husband was irresponsible and she couldn't trust him to watch over the children because she had died and left them when she was young. She had 8 children. She died early. She needed to find her children. And she knew her name was Mary, but she didn't remember her last name. She drew some crude maps. She drew church with an unusual facade. She drew a large white building with many windows. But not enough. The parents didn't believe in this. There wasn't enough data, really, to go on. Jenny grew up and got married, still with intrusive memories, dreams of this past life family in Ireland and her 8 children. She got out her maps. Now, she's an adult with 2 children of her own. She decided to do something about it. She compared her childhood maps with an atlas of Ireland, found a town, Malahide, northeast of Dublin, that looked like her maps, and decided to go there. So she's walking in the main street of the village, having deja vu feelings, and then she finds the church that she had drawn when she was a little girl, the church with the unusual facade.
0: Oh.
1: And she knew she was in the right place. But the house she felt she lived in was empty, in ruins since the 1950s. She felt she lived there in the 20s and 30s. But now with the help of the townspeople, they find that the family that lived there was the Sutton family. The mother's name was Mary Sutton. She died from complications of childbirth after the birth of her 8th child. So So all these facts are coming true. In the large white building that Jenny had drawn when she was a little girl, that was the hospital in Dublin, and Jenny was able to go there, go to the very room and describe what happened. And the husband was irresponsible. Of the eight children, they all grew up in orphanages, and five were still alive. So they open up the records. There's this big reunion. The youngest two didn't even know that they had siblings. They had grown up in different orphanages.
0: God.
1: And Jenny was able to tell them all about their childhoods, the little details that only their mother knew. And
0: wow.
1: When you come across cases like this, and you see it again and again,
0: yes,
1: these are very convincing.
0: They are very convincing. How far down line, I mean, the early stuff, and then how far down line do you think you made the flip when you suddenly, I mean, the light bulb went on and you said, okay, this is real?
1: Well, there were a couple parts for me because I was so left-brained, still am, you know, all that. I had written over 40 scientific chapters in scientific journals like Nature, Brain Research, Science. I had published a book before Many Lives, Many Masters. It was called The Biology of Cholinergic Function. You can't find it. So I was really left-brained. And what happened to me was about the fourth or fifth time that Catherine was having one of these past lives. And I was still struggling with it, even though she was getting better. Even though at a deep level I knew this wasn't the usual stuff, something really beyond the normal was going on here. She died in the Middle Ages lifetime, and she floated above her body, replicating the near-death experience work of Raymond Moody and Elizabeth Kubler-Ross and others. And she had never heard of these people, she told me. So she tells me she finds this beautiful light that re-energizes her, and she says to me, there are two people here to see you, your father and your son. Now, my training in psychotherapy was not to tell the patient anything about yourself. You want them to project that into the therapeutic arena.
0: Certainly.
1: So I don't even have diplomas. My diploma's hanging in my office. She knew nothing about me. And she was a laboratory technician in the hospital, not an FBI agent, not an investigative reporter. She tells me, my father there is there and my son. She says, your father's name is Avram. And that's how she pronounced it, Avram. She's a Catholic woman from New England. She didn't say Abraham or anything like that. She said, he died from his heart, and your daughter is named after him, and your son is here, and he's very tiny and shining brightly, and his heart is important also because it's turned around backwards, but now it's in the right place. And she went on to tell me many more details about my father and my son. My father had died of a heart attack 2 years before her therapy began, so she was right about the heart. His Hebrew name was Avram, but nobody ever called him that. He was called Reds because of his hair color. Nobody except my wife and I in Miami knew this, and there was no place to look it up. He didn't even have an obituary when he died, and my daughter, Amy, was named after him, just as she knew. My first child, the son, died when he was 3 weeks old of a very rare congenital heart disease called total anomalous pulmonary venous drainage. What that is, the blood vessels from the lungs to the heart are coming in the wrong side of the heart. Mm-hmm. So functionally, as if it were turned around backwards. And he had died a decade before, 10 years before her therapy began. No place to look this up. He died in New York City. This therapy was taking place in Miami. Again, no obituary. Even our best friends didn't know these medical details. And I knew then, because as I mentioned, she's a laboratory technician, not an FBI agent. No place to look it up. She doesn't have money to look it up. I knew that this was something beyond the ordinary. And I remember my thought at that moment was, if she's right about these details about my father and my son, and she certainly was, could she be right about these other things, about past lives and reincarnation and life after death?
0: Sure.
1: And that was the moment probably that it really shifted for me. And the rest has been kind of filling in the data and following up these validation cases and watching patients heal from their phobias and even physical healings as well. So that was the epiphany, Art. That was when it happened for me.
0: In hypnotherapy, Dr. Weiss, how often is fantasy a common player in these sessions, or is it more likely to be a situation where the person has to tell the truth, or does it fall in between?
1: It's in between. They don't have to tell the truth. They're not forced to. They can censor even under hypnosis and not tell you things. And fantasy sometimes comes out. That's the art of the therapist. But generally, there are things that aren't fantasy, like her telling me about my father, my son, or the Chinese surgeon speaking English. Another case like that was of two boys around the age of 3 in New York City speaking a language to each other that seemed more than the rudimentary language that 3-year-old boys would make up. They were twins. The father is a physician. And the boys were taken to Columbia University, to the linguistics department, where it was ascertained that the boys were speaking Aramaic to each other.
0: Holy mackerel!
1: Yeah, and this is virtually extinct. It's spoken in probably a few remote areas of Syria, but the boys had no exposure to this. The parents certainly had none. There's no cable channel that is in Aramaic in New York City. So,
0: right.
1: When these things start adding up like this, you have to understand that, yes, imagination can be there, fantasy can be there, so can metaphor and symbol, but sometimes the truth is there too.
0: As a psychiatrist listens to a patient, how does a psychiatrist delineate between the truth, fantasy? I mean, you have to be able to do that for obvious treatment reasons, I would think.
1: Well, it helps. Sometimes it's hard to do that. You don't know. For example, I was seeing a woman who was under hypnosis and the regression therapy, remembering an ancient lifetime. She was in ancient Egypt. And she had she died in that lifetime being buried alive. She was a servant in the burial chamber. Her master, a distant relative of the pharaoh, had died. And it was the custom in those ancient days to bury gold and belongings and servants even
0: yes.
1: with them so that they would be there when they woke up on the other side.
0: I heard somewhere the other day that the pharaohs themselves were given some sort of a drug to make the process easier for them. And frequently, or always, the wives and the lessers that would be buried with them would be given no such assistance and simply buried alive.
1: That's absolutely correct. That's my understanding, too. And she died of suffocation in that burial chamber.
0: There are better ways to go. That could not have been, could not have been a
1: life,
0: good memory.
1: Oh, I know. In this life, she had severe claustrophobia. She couldn't be in any enclosed space.
0: I can imagine.
1: And after that memory, it disappeared, the phobia. She could travel in airplanes. She could be in elevators. She can be in small places without any anxiety at all. Now, we can't prove it. And you can't say, well, this is fantasy, this is imagination, metaphor, or an actual memory. But I suspect because her symptom disappeared when she remembered this ancient lifetime, that one probably is not a fantasy. So one way of discerning would be to watch the improvement in symptoms.
0: Huh. In other words, reality that was producing a painful side effect in this lifetime would be like striking the mother lode, and then the symptom would disappear. If it was fantasy being explored, then no effect.
1: Right. That would be one way of distinguishing between the two.
0: All right. For somebody with the level of experience that you have, I would like to explore a little bit, if it's possible, and understand something of the process. I think many out there would. The process itself. In other words, for example, when you die, is there an indication that you are immediately reincarnated, or is there a period of time that passes, or is time an irrelevant word here?
1: It probably is relevant and irrelevant. I don't mean to evade it, but because there's time here, but there may not be time on the other side. And it's just like modern physics is talking about. So what happens is that when we die, our consciousness seems not to die. That is, people are describing the same thing to me all the time. They leave the physical body. They float above the consciousness. They sometimes, often, look down upon the scene they have just left. They then become aware of a spiritual figure or a relative helping them. They become aware of a light that often energizes them, takes away any pain, any discomfort. And then there's often a life review when you go over your life and how did you do, what did you learn, how did you treat people. And then the planning for the next life is already begun.
2: Really?
1: And it may happen very, very quickly, or it may be more than a century. It depends upon the needs of the soul and who you want to come back with, because there's the concept of soulmates or soul families, that you may have been together with many of the loved ones in your life before in different bodies. So that's the process, and it's really quite amazing that no matter who the patient is that I'm working with, it can be a physicist, it could be a scientist, it could be a therapist, it could be a person with a high school education or a grammar school education, and they're still describing the same phenomena, the same process, that floating out of the body, that consciousness never stops, and that we go on and we come back here if we still have lessons to learn.
0: You know, I have a lot of medical doctors, researchers, scientists on this program, and I would tell you right now that the majority of them, if you pin them to the wall, and I frequently do that, don't believe in God. Don't believe in an afterlife. Believe that the process that you talked about with the light and all the rest of it is a simple manifestation, a physical manifestation of the brain's dying process. And they just simply think that when they die, it's all over. The worms in and out, the blackness, and absolute nothingness. That is indeed what a very, very high percentage of doctors and scientists believe.
1: Oh, I agree with you. And I was one of those, too. And I have a real advantage of these all these years and thousands of cases of experience, because they don't. And in general, what they're talking about is their opinion, because they haven't really studied the phenomena. So if I had the chance to regress them, then they would start to know more. If they, you know, reading the books is one thing, but to actually have the experiences, and that, then they would start to understand more. Many who have had their own experiences or a near-death experience, then they know more. So, you know, it's not just light that's caused by a chemical reaction when we die, because sometimes people in a near-death experience will go to the light, see the light, and they'll meet a spiritual figure or a relative, like grandma, who then tells them that behind the doghouse out in the backyard, that's where she hid the jewelry and the important papers. And then they go out and dig up back there, and that's then they find the box with the jewelry in it and the will, and that's not a chemical reaction. It's too specific. But again, I have the advantage of tracking these things down, of actually seeing thousands of cases, and they don't. This is their opinion, and I understand that. I was certainly one of those people before my experiences with Catherine and all the others.
0: Hold it right there. We're at the top of the hour. Dr. Brian Weiss is my guest, a very credentialed man here talking about past lives and, incidentally, also future lives. We've yet to get to that. And, would they hold a lot of action-packed information, I would think. Future lives. Future lives. Maybe that's time travel. Not in a capsule. I'm Art Bell.

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1: Certainly sets the mood for what we're doing, doesn't it? Dr. Brian Weiss is my guest, and he absolutely believes in reincarnation. He's a very well-credentialed psychiatrist. Years of research in telling you what you're hearing tonight.

0: Dr. Weiss, I've got a fast blast here, one of these little communications I get, thankfully, from the Internet. During the program, people can send in little questions and stuff. And Sam in Socorro, New Mexico, says, hey, Art, ask Dr. Weiss if he's heard about SpiritCom tapes, and what does he think? Well, I bet you haven't, or maybe you have. I don't know. Halloween, I got hold of this incredible thing, Doctor. It was a taping that had occurred during the years of work by a man named George Meeks. George Meeks created some electronic equipment using multiple tone frequencies to allow what he thought were the dead to speak in real time, to have real time communication. It appeared to demonstrate that. In fact, the subject who was dead actually aided in the troubleshooting and the construction of some of the equipment used to improve the communication. I mean, this was one eerie thing to listen to. But this man appeared extremely serious, and his research seemed valid to me. He's now passed on, and I'm studying his research very carefully, trying to get to the bottom of it. But it would indicate, you know, if true, a conscious, real-time communication with something that's passed from the physical. And I guess that wouldn't surprise you, would it?
1: No, I think that's entirely possible. And I remember reading about tape recordings.
0: Yes.
1: And this kind of recording equipment, picking up information, picking up sometimes messages.
0: That's right.
1: And so it doesn't surprise me. I think it's a matter of developing the tools to record these impressions.
0: Well, perhaps at some point science and the metaphysical are going to have this great meeting.
1: Oh, I think so. I think already the physicists are...
0: They are.
1: The mystics of now, and when I read about string theory and M theorems and parallel universes, it's really similar to what I'm writing about now.
0: It certainly is. All right, we were talking about the process itself, this reincarnation process, and in trying to understand it, here's one of the things that has always baffled me. As we grow older, I would like to think, though some things begin to fade, I guess, like vision and hearing and that sort of thing, as the body erodes, we do acquire mental wisdom. And, you know, it's kind of like the school of hard knocks going through this life. And as you get older, you do acquire a certain wisdom just from having lived so long. Now, all of that would seem to go to waste if the nature of reincarnation mostly includes not remembering, recalling, or experiencing in this life whatever happened in another life, only having it hit you subconsciously and, I don't know, causing you to have a smoking habit or some other unsavory something.
1: Sure, or fears or phobias or this kind of thing.
0: Why doesn't all of that wisdom become inculcated into the reincarnating soul?
1: I don't know. It's a very good question. I have two thoughts about it. One is that the amount of information would be so overwhelming. If you figure that you've lived hundreds of times or even thousands of times, how much paralysis would set in when you met someone that you may have interacted with in the 17th century. You start remembering what they did to you and
0: yes,
1: how you felt, and you'd never get anything done, especially with the people where you've had multiple lifetimes together. But I think the other reason, and I've asked this to my patients when they're in the deeper states, is why don't you remember? And the answer that comes back a lot is that this is a test. This is a school that we're in here, this earth. And we have to see, did we really learn the lessons? For example, are you nonviolent now? Because you know that spiritual beings, and this is who I think we really are a clue to our real nature, that we're beyond just physical beings. But, okay, spiritual beings are inherently nonviolent, and not because you were punished because of a violent lifetime in the 12th century. So did you really learn the lesson? And so, in a way, this is a test. And I think the other reason, it would just be too much to carry around all of those details and facts. But more and more people are remembering now, whether it's through regressions or spontaneously or deja vu or through dreams or traveling in Europe and you're in a city and you know your way around and where the old church used to be, but it, and the secret room in the church, and yet it hasn't been there for the past 150 years. I think the consciousness is now expanding for whatever reasons, and more people are remembering their past lives.
0: If it's been a school and is a school for souls, and if those who are very spiritual are nonviolent, then one would think and hope that as time passed, the world would therefore become slowly but surely less violent. Now, I don't know. As I look around the world right now, I'm not sure that we have a graduating class on our hands here.
1: I know it looks that way, but I think we are becoming less violent. This is my own opinion, except that the technology is so much better today, so that now with news instantly giving us information about what's happening in Afghanistan or Iraq anywhere, we know about it within seconds, whereas 100 years ago or 200 years ago, we'd never know about it.
0: Well, that's true.
1: I think we're less violent, but the technology's better. So we know so much more now, and a few bad people can do much more damage for the same reasons. How much damage could you do with a spear or a bow and arrow? And now you can do so much more. So I think we're evolving. I see so many good people and compassionate people. There are others, of course. But I think the technology throws us a curveball there, so it appears much worse than it is because we know so much more now.
0: I guess that's an acceptable explanation, just that the media tells us, they do tell us a majority of bad stuff. I was noting that earlier. I mean, that's just the nature, I guess, of the media. I don't know if it's all the news fit to print. Some good news could be fit to print.
1: Would it be helpful if you're, what you talk about or what's up on your website got into the newspapers, because that's really the interesting news. And in the larger perspective, in the bigger picture, this may be the more important news.
0: I'll say. And in a moment, I want to get into future lives, because there we may start to work together. I don't know. But again, sticking with the process, so many questions about it. For example, in your work, is there any indication, doctor, that people tend to reincarnate in the same general geographic areas, or the contrary? Is it like when you join the military? I mean, if you live on the East Coast, they ship you west and so forth.
1: Well, it's a good question, too. I find that we tend to come around with a lot of the same people, the same souls. The relationships may change, so your grandmother may come back as your grandson or something like that, but geographically we are all over the place. Although I find most people in the Western Hemisphere have remembering past lives from the Western Hemisphere or Europe, and less so from the Far East. And when I was in Japan, they had more lifetimes in Asia, but there was a lot of taking of elective courses. So it's like in college, you have a major, you have to take electives. So we've lived everywhere. We seem to change race, religion, sex, because we have to learn from all sides. So we may have a preference, and we may, all things being equal, be able to choose. But sometimes you have to take elective courses, too. By the way, there's another question that comes up all the time, and I'm sure a lot of your listeners are thinking about this one. How do the numbers fit if the population is larger than ever before on the planet?
0: That was next on my list.
1: It comes up. It's an important question. And if the population is so large now, where are the souls coming from?
0: Yeah.
1: And I remember asking this to an attorney patient who spoke very differently when he was in a deep state. And I've asked this to many others. And I remember his answer very clearly. It was, how like humans to think of yourself as the only people and the only place. In other words, there are many dimensions and places where souls exist. And this is just one small school, one small place.
0: Well, if that's true, if that is true, then occasionally during past life research, you should bump into the utterly unrecognizable. I mean, aliens.
1: Sometimes that happens. That's what I was talking about with John Mack. That sometimes in my work, and I'm one caveat, mostly I've been working with patients with symptoms, being a psychiatrist. And they tend to come more from lifetimes here. So I see many more lives on this planet, A, because they're more recent, B, because they tend to produce symptoms. But I have had people coming from other places, and there's one person in this new book, Same Soul, Many Bodies, Patrick, who in a regression was, you know, he was deeply under, went back to a lifetime 60,000 years ago on this planet and talked about his migration from a different planetary system or a different dimension.
0: Oh boy, this must get so interesting.
1: It gets wild. And I was thinking during the break that we have a couple of hours here, and it's fantastic, and much better than doing television shows where they give me 3 minutes and say, "Doctor, tell me all about your work."
0: I know.
1: And we still will only scratch the surface of it.
0: Yes, but to be sitting there and realize suddenly that you're getting something from somewhere else in the universe must be, just incredible. I guess you can't give us exact details from sessions, but what kinds of things were said to lead you to conclude that that's what you were suddenly hearing?
1: Well, sometimes it's very specific. I mean, I remember Patrick, and he was saying that he was born on another planet. He said it had no name, because who knows how the thought processes are. But he was part of a migration from his planet to Earth, because... And then he said, when we arrive, others greet us, descendants of beings from earlier migrations from different star systems. They're mixed among an evolving subspecies, human beings. Remember what he was saying. And then they had to stay here because their planet was dying. This one is new. And then he went into how they didn't have to actually come here. They didn't have to physically come here. They could have, their souls could have been reincarnated into the humans around us or into other beings from other worlds, but they were a proud people, proud of their knowledge and their technology and their heritage. So they decided to come physically and bring all of their knowledge with them and then to store it. This was very interesting to me because I didn't know what I believed in, and it seemed almost like science fiction, but here he was in a deep state telling me all of these details and where they're now burying their artifacts and written knowledge. And it was such a strange thing. It was in natural chambers deep under the Earth's surface. His thinking was, by the time humans have reached a level where they can understand what they have hidden, they will be able to find it.
0: And, wow.
1: And then it went off into time and dimensions and all these other things. And then I thought, well, I think John Mack may have had it, but it's certainly a combination of our work. And then I was finding, with all of these stories too, and these we can't prove the same way we can, you know, with a Nina Glossy or finding your children,
0: sure.
1: The more recent ones,
0: sure.
1: Or reading a dog tag number from World War II, then we can certainly validate the cases, but this is too far back, that souls may be the same wherever they are in any of the universes. Physically, we may be very different, but the souls may be the same, so we can live in one dimension or one galaxy or what different universe and still reincarnate here, because all souls seem to be the same no matter what universe they're from. Now, the physical bodies differ tremendously, but the souls don't.
0: Got you.
1: That got very mystical.
0: So a soul then would speak a universal language, understand universally everything.
1: Yes. But when you're in a physical body, we seem to be limited. So when we leave the body at the end of the life, as you were talking about in the first hour of the show tonight, that whole interface of life after death, it's really not death. I'm just using that as a shorthand because consciousness seems to go on. This is the same. And then I was finding, as I did work into the future, and this, writing about that in this book, that people going into future lives were kind of describing some of the same experiences as people who were leaving their bodies and going into higher dimensions.
0: This is a definite breakpoint. We're starting to talk about future lives. Now, past lives... Even if I don't possess the proof you do, I can understand the whole concept of past lives because they've already happened. but now we're making a leap into future lives. Yikes.
1: Right, but this is something I've been doing now for some years, and even taking large groups of people into the future and then giving them questionnaires, because just as you were talking about in the first hour with global warming, I wanted to see, what's this planet going to be like in 100 years or 500 years or 1,000 years? Is there going to be a consensus among these large groups of people that I'm hypnotizing and then progressing into specific dates in the future? Filling out questionnaires and looking for a consensus, and I found it.
0: Well,
1: it was amazing.
0: Obviously, I very much want to hear about this. Do you have the kind of confidence in what you're going to talk about with respect to what you've learned about our future through, you know, future lives? Do you have as much confidence in it as you do in your past life work?
1: Maybe a degree less, because, as you said, it hasn't happened yet, although maybe it has happened, according to physicists and time. But we can't go validate it, like with Jenny Kakel finding her children. And yet I'm getting about an 85% consensus on what the Earth will be like 1,000 years from now.
0: That's very heavy. That's very heavy. Oh, my goodness. The Earth in 1,000 years. Have you looked at various timescales, beginning with a generation from now to whatever? 1,000 years is a long time.
1: Well, I didn't want to take them in groups into their current life, because some people have anxiety about illness or death or this type of thing, of course. So I was taking them 100 years in the future, 500 years, and 1,000 years, those three dates. And I've done this now with about 5,000 people and given them questionnaires and had them describe their experiences and then even email me if they got too long. And it's just incredible. The consensus is most at 1,000 years, more than the others.
0: All right. Hold it right there. That's just a great place, frankly, to hold it. And we'll find out what it's going to be like, what kind of world we're going to have in 1,000 years in a few minutes.

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1: Time after time. That's really what we're talking about. Reincarnation, past lives, and now, coming up in a moment, future lives of interest to a lot of people. Wondering what the world is going to be like? Well, you may be about

0: Just before we dive into our own future, I guarantee you we're about to do that. I would like to recommend to all of my listeners that you go to Whitley Strieber's website, unknowncountry.com. And as you know, Ann Strieber just had a stroke, a really serious stroke, about died. Really serious. And she had a near-death experience, a really interesting one. She met her beloved cat, Co. And it's only, I don't know, a page and a half long. It's called Anne's Diary, and she wrote about this. In fact, we're going to have her on the program, not this week, but next week sometime. We're going to have her on the program for at least an hour to tell you about this experience. She expected to meet somebody else entirely, a family member. You can read about it. But she said, no, I met my cat, Co. And she thought that perhaps it was because she so loved this cat. Her grandmother was much weaker in her memory, and this cat, she had poured so much love, shared so much love with this cat, that that's who she met. It's a fascinating story, and you might want to read it prior to tomorrow night's program. So you can do that on unknowncountry.com. It's called Anne's Diary. She's back, you know, and she's home. Anne is now home. So I'm really looking forward to that. But just as sort of an offshoot, and before we go into the future, Doctor, is that within the realm of a near-death experience? You said there was so much commonality with the light and the relatives, but instead of a relative, she thought perhaps it was this incredibly strong love bond that made that happen.
1: Yes, that people have described that, and I haven't read it yet. I haven't read her account. But meeting an animal, especially a cat that was beloved by her, the energy there, the animals have souls too, it appears, because they're always meeting us on the other side. And the message there is about love, because that's what it's all about. That's seemingly the ultimate lesson. So she has a near-death experience, meets her cat, which is telling her that life goes on. The cat's soul is there, too. The cat is there, so people are there, same thing. And that the cat is greeting her because that's the love connection
0: there. Is it stories like these that make you believe that animals have souls, something that I've, I look at my animals. I have four cats. We love them. And you look into their eyes, watch their behavior, live with them 24 hours a day, and you do become convinced that they have, I mean, everything is there. Jealousy, love, hate, like, dislike, all these things are, to some degree or another, can be observed in an animal. And other than consciousness of self, and we have no way of knowing about that one, all the other ingredients that we would attribute to a soul seem to be in these animals.
1: Plus, they seem to be there in the near-death experience and the after-death experience, and people report on these, people like Anne who come back. And so that gives me the belief that animals have souls, too, and that they go on. Their consciousness also goes on. And then it gets even more complicated because all of our energies seem to be connected.
0: You said their consciousness.
1: Yes.
0: Now, I guess a main contention would be that is the one difference between human beings and animals, that we have consciousness, awareness of self. They don't.
1: Well, I was thinking of consciousness as almost a synonym for soul, that it's awareness. They may not have consciousness of themselves, but they have consciousness. They see things, they react.
0: Absolutely.
1: And so, of course, they seem to have that characteristic. So they go on, too. And I don't know that much about animal souls, or whether we come back as animals. I don't find that in my research, but I know that's an Eastern concept. It could be, perhaps, that we just don't remember lifetimes as animals, because maybe there's no cross-species memory. I don't know. But it's certainly fascinating that so many people do describe meeting loved animals, pets usually.
0: Well, they do that. And you must be right about the other, because you haven't run in, and I've never heard of anybody else running into, you know, a sudden memory of, I don't know, I don't know. Having fur, and leading an entirely different kind of life.
1: No, and usually it's a metaphor when that happens. For example, you might find yourself as a lion, and that means there's something requiring courage.
0: Yes.
1: But no, I don't. I think that we just don't have these cross-species memories. It doesn't mean that we don't. It just means we don't remember.
0: Well, I don't know why, but I'm somewhat comforted by that. Not that I mean, I do love animals, but I'm not in a hurry to come back as a lizard or
1: right.
0: something. So that's just as well. Good. Okay, let's plunge into the future. Now, you obviously made a concerted effort once you realized it was possible to begin taking people into future lives and finding out what our world was going to be like. We're quite curious about that. I certainly am.
1: Yes, and part of it, when you were talking about Anne, the people who have had near-death experiences often come back with an ability to have precognitive dreams, that is, dreams of the future, and then these dreams seem to come true. So I had started studying that and then progressing people into the future patients, and then I started progressing groups, and as I mentioned, giving them questionnaires and bringing them to specific dates. And I found that the date with the most consensus was the farthest date, 1,000 years in the future or more.
0: Okay.
1: And people were describing a very idyllic place here. No violence, no wars, no negative emotions, but a very green, by the way, in some areas that were off limits for repair, which is interesting.
0: Oh, really?
1: But a vastly reduced population.
0: Oh.
1: And vastly reduced. And it seems that, but people were happy. Now, people could come in and out of their bodies, too, just like people, again, having a near-death experience, they would have an out-of-body experience or conscious dying. That is, they could just leave their bodies at the time of death. By the way, the person, Patrick, that I described, who came here 60,000 years ago, could do that, too. So maybe it is in our future, but it's already been possibly done by other civilizations. At any rate, it seemed the next most consensus was that there's much more detail in the book, by the way. I go into people describing desert museums because there were no more deserts on the earth in that year.
0: And desert museums?
1: Yeah. They had to remember what deserts are, so they had museums of deserts. So much more detail in the book, but I'm just kind
0: of... That would imply, I guess, man's control of the elements, huh?
1: Yes. We had progressed so much.
2: Welcome to Nigh Underground, bringing you Art Bell classics all the way from the high desert.

0: Welcome to Nigh Underground, bringing you Art Bell classics all the way from the high desert. For show guest information, visit nighug.com. And now, Art Bell.
1: We're going to get to that thousand-year mark because something happens in the middle. This was where there was the most confusion or least consensus that reduces the population. And we have some conscious input, apparently, into how that happens. The most benign way would be just a conscious decision not to have so many children. So you have fewer
2: children. I'm afraid I'd lay money that that wouldn't be what happens.
1: I would think we're not going in that direction, too. The next most benign way would be a decline in the fertility rate. By the way, that's already being measured. Because of toxins or poisons or other factors, the least benign ways would be wars, meteors or asteroids, or viruses or illnesses, man-made things, catastrophes, and something in that middle period, 400 or 500 years from now. That's where the population decline comes, but the Earth is still here.
2: So nothing that you've received yet has enough commonality among enough for you to tell me what the agent of change is.
1: No, and it may not even be, in that sense, completely decided yet. We may be able to alter the future.
2: Uh-huh.
1: I go into that concept a lot in this book. How do you alter the future to make it better, both your near future in this life and in your future lives, and the future of the planet, because we have our individual future lives, but then the collective future of the planet. And I think that our decisions in the near term are going to eventually determine how we get to that decline in population in that idyllic world 1,000 years from now.
2: Well, that implies, obviously, a lot of people on the short end of the stick, as it were.
1: But our souls are still okay, because they can never be harmed. So could be that many of us are watching this from another dimension or from the other side.
2: So our souls could end up elsewhere in the universe. If instead of a constant need for more souls that we have right now because we're increasing in population so much, there's a sudden negative on the balance sheet. Well, those souls then go presumably... would there be a period of time when simply reincarnation would not occur?
1: Exactly.
2: A longer period of time, let's say, or
1: we may be in other dimensions, higher dimensions. Some of us may have graduated by that time. No need to come back to this high school. Maybe we're in college then, or graduate school. So I think a lot of us won't have to be here, but the Earth will be here, and it will be replenished. And that, to me, was very positive because so many people were describing the same thing. And it's, again, it's a lesser level of confidence than I have with the past lives, because there you can really go and validate. And yet, just the numbers are suggesting to me that that may be our intention, and that may be, you know, the probable future. And that middle period still worries me, how we get there, but we're going to be okay.
2: Well, you said the Earth's resources would be replenished. Right now, right now it seems as though we're realizing how finite these resources are. And, you know, peak oil is here, and we can see the other end of that situation energy-wise. And so I wonder how that replenishment occurs.
1: Well, I think it's going to happen after that middle period. So what science is going to be like 600-700 years from now is so radically advanced from what it is now in terms of food production and replenishing forests and other and natural resources. I don't think we have to be concerned about that. It's going to happen.
2: It's hard to even imagine. It really is with our current world and all the news we're getting. It seems as though we're headed for inevitable, and I guess we are. I guess we're headed for that inevitable middle period, however it manifests itself.
1: I think so, and we also have free will. We can accelerate that. We can bring it closer if we're particularly bent on in going

0: in that direction.
1: Uh-huh. Well, I guess it's going to happen one way or the other, right? So
0: I think so. I don't want this to sound like fact. This is just my research in giving with individuals and with several thousand people, progressing them in groups and giving them questionnaires. But just the sheer consensus is telling me that we're headed in that direction.
1: Well, in a sense, when you take somebody to a future life, and I'm curious how you do that, but when you take somebody to a future life, you're sort of traveling in, you are time traveling.
0: Yes.
1: Yes.
0: And it's so fascinating because the process is not so different from taking people into a past life. Remember you and I talking 2 years ago about this little book I had done with the CD in it that people can use and have a regression right in their home.
1: It's yes.
0: Very safe.
1: Oh, yes.
0: At Mirrors of Time. And that CD doesn't take people into the future; it takes people into the past. But
1: here's what I see. Excuse me for interrupting. I do. I can sort of envision how you would take somebody into the past. You know, through their own conscious remembered life memories, this life, and then sliding them earlier and earlier and earlier and earlier. But
0: right.
1: But I can't imagine the opposite process and how you push somebody from this life into a future life. Do you just command it to happen in hypnosis or what?
0: It's there are many ways of doing it. For example, going into past lives, you can do it through a symptom, like when did you have this fear before, or where did the symptom begin? You could do it through an emotion. You can do it by putting people into a deeper state and then having them go through a door. The door may have a year on it. The year could be 1800, 1500.
1: No kidding.
0: It could be 2,000 years ago. It can be a time machine, and they press a button which has a year on it, and go back in time. And their subconscious mind will travel back in that way. So it dawned on me that if I just change the years on the door, or in the time machine, and now instead of taking people back to 1500, I took them to 2500. Or 3,000.
1: Yes.
0: And it worked the same way. They would step out and they would be there. I'd have them look at their feet, describe their clothes, describe the environment, what's around, what's happening. And so the process is really the same thing. Same, what we call a bridge. That's going through the door or using a time machine or crossing over a bridge or whatever. You can use the same techniques to take people into the future as in going back into the past.
1: Doctor, whether it be the past or the future, how often in your research do you ever run into religion? In other words, do people speak of angels, devils, God, that sort of thing? Or is all of this seem to be separate from all of that?
0: I think there are connections. People do talk about guides or masters or angels. I don't find hell. I don't find devils in this work. I think those were developed by men in order to control people. But I do find the light. I do find the dimensions. I do find helping spiritual entities. Now, Patrick, remember the person that I talked about who came here?
1: Yes.
0: Before, and some others have told me that this gets very complicated because could be that all lifetimes are simultaneous. There is no time at one level. So they're all happening now in what could be called parallel universes. And what if, here's an interesting concept to me that's brought out by these patients that are described in this new book. What if, say, an advanced entity dies, leaves a physical body, maybe leaves it consciously because they've mastered that, and then goes to a higher dimension, but can influence people still in their bodies in a positive way, because this is a very learned person who died.
1: Uh-huh.
0: Wouldn't we consider someone like that angelic?
1: Well, we might. Well, yes.
0: And it could be that angels are people from advanced earlier civilizations who have come here and are now and incarnated for a while, graduated, and are now helping us from the other side. In essence, it's all higher levels of consciousness. It's the same thing. So I am finding this. I find God all the time, but more not as an old man sitting on a cloud, but more as an incredible and almost undefinable, wise, intelligent energy that's in every atom of our being. I find that description very commonly, with lots of higher levels of consciousness on the way to God and indescribable characteristics on the way to God. So I find that I just don't find all the negative stuff, not devils, not hell, because I think those are inventions of man.
1: May well be. Certainly man has had his hand in the rewriting of not just even fairly recent history, but history going back to the time when the religion many of us believe in began. How much of it, I wonder, was rewritten? My guest is Dr. Brian Weiss, and we're talking about past lives. When we get back, we'll launch to phone calls. We'll also find out about his books, where you can get them, and where you can read about more of this sort of thing, if you so desire. And if you're still with us at this point, I bet you do so desire. I'm Art Bell.

0: wonderful world.
1: Wanna take a ride? 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

We're talking about the ride that we're all on, and maybe go on again and again and again. My guest is Dr. Brian Weiss, and he's indeed a heavyweight to be talking about this topic. Graduate of Columbia, Yale Medical School. Dr. Weiss is Chairman Emeritus of Psychiatry at Mount Sinai Medical Center in Miami, maintains a private practice in Miami as well. He knows of what he

0: Well, all right, Dr. Weiss, Rob fast blast me from Diamond, Illinois, the following. Wow, that was the first description of something called God that makes sense to me. I'm wondering, and I have always wondered, if there's such a thing as getting off the reincarnation wheel, or, like it or not, are we stuck doing this until we get it right? Is that really the, I guess, is that the answer you'd give? That you are stuck with it, and you could fail the fourth grade 100 times, and you'd still have to keep going until you made it through?
1: Right, but eventually you're going to make it through, and that's the key to it. We're all going to graduate. And there are other schools, other dimensions, so it's really not so onerous. It just means you get more than one chance to get it right, and then you graduate, you move on to the higher levels of consciousness, to the higher dimensions.
0: Have you had any indication in your research, or would you not, of somebody who has made graduation?
1: Normally I'm seeing patients, so they didn't graduate. But they tell me, because sometimes, and I've studied mediums and people like that, I've studied consciousness, I want to know how people have these abilities. But in working with my patients, I find they're telling me that, yeah, the people have graduated, and I guess like, and then they don't have to come back here, but they're helping us out from the other side. Because at a deeper level, we're really all connected. There's this connecting energy. We're not so separate as we seem. So in the final analysis, we don't really graduate until everybody graduates. But there are others who are on the other side helping us out now. And that makes sense. That makes sense. I guess the Christian mystic Teilhard de Chardin put it the best way for me. He said, we are not human beings having a spiritual experience. We are spiritual beings having a human experience. So that's us.
0: Pretty
1: we
0: good.
1: Come, we have a human experience.
0: Yeah, that's pretty good. Mm-hmm. Your books. What is your current book?
1: The current book, the one that goes and talks about the future, is called Same Soul, Many Bodies.
0: And that is out how long now?
1: It came out in November.
0: In November? Oh, it's a baby.
1: It's a baby. It's 1 month.
0: And I would presume Amazon... .com is one source, and is it on bookshelves around? What's
1: yes,
0: the deal?
1: Yes, it's in bookstores. It's certainly in Amazon and online, and it's easy to get that way. But it's published by the Free Press, Simon & Schuster, so it's in all the bookstores also. And that book, the title, Same Soul, Many Bodies, comes from a quote from Plotinus, the Roman philosopher, because it has a double meaning to me. The meaning, of course, in past lives and future lives, is that it's the same soul, our soul, going into many bodies, coming back again and again.
0: Is there any way to understand if the number of souls is finite, or are there new souls being created? You do think there are new ones?
1: Yeah, that's the numbers thing again. The number of bodies keeps expanding here as the population increases. So souls are coming here from other dimensions, from other schools, however you want to describe it. And yet there's another mechanism, too, that's come up from time to time, and that's the concept of soul splitting and having more than one, being in more than one body at the same time. And that's the other meaning of Plotinus's quote. Maybe there's just one soul, same soul, many bodies, that's energizing all of our bodies, and that we're really connected, and there's one kind of master consciousness. And to me, it both exists, that we're individuated, we feel ourselves as individuals, and yet there's something that connects all of us also. So just like I'm talking to you now, I'm sitting in a chair.
0: Yes.
1: And I know this chair is solid, it's supporting my weight, but I also know that it's made up of atoms and subatomic particles and quarks and electrons, and so it's all energy also. And yet it's solid, and I think we're like that. We're separate, and yet we're all connected, and that's one of the great mysteries of our existence here.
0: So many things we just flat don't understand yet, huh?
1: Exactly, and yet there probably are advanced civilizations where they're further along this path. We're just one place, and I keep thinking about that attorney's quote, how like humans to think of yourselves as the only people and the only place. Hmm. We're not alone here.
0: How's your book been received? A lot of people like yourself will send out advance copies to other professionals to have a read and comment on before they go to the big publish. Do you do that?
1: Yes, the book has been received pretty well. The future is more, it's harder for people to grasp. The case histories in this book, I think, are very good. And so it's at a clinical level, it's been received very well. Many Lives, Many Masters, the first book, that's now in 35 languages. It's all over the world. It's been huge in China and Japan and this country, all over Latin America. So there's already that audience for it. And so it's kind of the next step here.
0: Sure. I would think that audience wouldn't have that difficult a time making the transition to the understanding that time is perhaps not the way we think of it in that linear way we all look at it, but very different indeed.
1: Right. And it's also, again, it's more case histories and helping these people going into the past and, of course, also into the future. But it's still getting back to why we're here, what are our lessons. How do you get rid of these symptoms? How do you make better decisions in the future? And how, ultimately, how do you heal yourself? How do you get rid of your symptoms and feel more joy or more happiness or better relationships in your life now? So that's really a big part of this book, too. I'm always thinking as a psychiatrist and clinically, how is this going to help people? How is it going to help them to understand more and through that understanding to feel better? And I think that's the feedback I'm getting, that it's, again, in this series, it's the eighth book, actually. So it's still kind of my work. Every couple of years, I write another one because
0: yes.
1: I've accumulated more patients and more stories.
0: Dr. Weiss, as this science progresses, do you think that it might be possible to begin to refine the techniques used and get down to even more specific information about the future? Even the more immediate future, the next 10, 20, 30 years, and begin, in other words, to go the next step in the research?
1: Absolutely, yes. I mean, there's no reason we can't do this now. Going back into the past, I've called it sometimes regression archaeology.
0: Yes.
1: Instead of digging, you can just go back and remember.
0: Yes.
1: And going into the future should be the same way. We can take people, I've been doing it with individuals, taking them into the future, helping them to make better decisions now, going 5 years, 10 years, whatever. I've been reluctant to do that with groups because, as I mentioned, I don't want people to get nervous. And if they think, well, you know, maybe I'll find out I have an illness or I died or a loved one died or a pet died, I'm going to be upset. So I've been very careful in doing that with my patients individually. Yes, but not in groups. In groups, I've been going minimum 100 years ahead. But certainly with individuals, one could. And if you had a group of people that said, look, I'm okay with it. I understand that the future is a system of probabilities and possibilities, and whatever I find, I'm fine with that. That would be a group you could really do this research with.
0: So you've limited yourself to 100 years and out for for safety reasons.
1: Right, right, for groups.
0: That's understandable.
1: But I'm taking individuals when they're in my office, and if they say it's okay, then we're going into their future of this life.
0: Is what you find always known to the patient, or if not, then do you at the end of a session, for example, let me try it this way. During a session, if you've run into something really, really traumatic for the person, are there occasions where you decide it is safer for that person to instruct them not to have conscious memory of what you just heard them live through?
1: That comes up rarely. Usually their subconscious wisdom is very protective. Certainly in going back into the past, and this has already happened, if they remember something that is traumatic, I'll have them float above and just watch it from a distance, detaching from it, because the lesson is very valuable. Eventually, they realize that they can go back to it again and again and again, and the emotion lessens each time. and then they can remember it, and the symptom, which is already there, will disappear or get better. Going into the future, this is still very new.
0: Oh, yes.
1: I mean, the book's been out a month. People, in general, are not doing this. So I think it's a tremendous area of potential research. And certainly, it's helping people make decisions now. For example, if a person has an important decision coming up in their life, I can put them into these deep states. And the new book describes how to do this. They sometimes, and then take them to the fork in the road where the decision is.
0: Right.
1: Should they move to Pittsburgh or move to Los Angeles or take this job or marry this person or whatever? And just visualize it as a fork in the road. Maybe there are two paths or three. And just doing that, one of them often lights up, widens. It's inviting you. And the others shrivel and become very dark, and you're getting an answer there.
0: So it helps you make your decision.
1: Absolutely.
0: Life is nothing but a whole series of forks in the road, as you point out.
1: And that's changing the future when you make these decisions. Because if we talk to physicists, for example, they're knowing one subset of string theory is that every time you make one of these important decisions, you're creating a new universe or a parallel universe. For example, a listener tonight deciding to tune in and hear the show is creating this universe where now they have the experience and the knowledge and the wisdom and whatever of hearing the show tonight. But if they had decided not to hear it, they said, well, I'm tired, I'm going to sleep tonight or do something else, they're off in a parallel universe doing something else. Who knows? And the physicists are now proving this mathematically. They're calling it multiverses.
0: They certainly are. So the two are getting closer and closer.
1: Closer, exactly right.
0: Go to the phones. Wildcard line, you're on the air with Dr. Weiss. Hello.
2: Hello, this is Steve from Honolulu.
0: Hi, Steve.
2: Hey, how you doing, Art? Long-time fan. But it's a real privilege to ask Dr. Weiss a couple questions. Dr. Weiss, I'm a clinical psychology student here in Honolulu, and I'm wondering, my first question is this. Do you do any training with students, or do you do any training with therapists in your techniques? And the second question is, I've done some work in my master's degree with adolescents who are struggling with schizophrenia, and I'm wondering what the relationship is between past life regression and schizophrenia, where this is sort of bleeding into their current frame of reference and that compartmentalized. And I'll listen offline, but thank you for taking my call.
0: All right, schizophrenia.
1: Sure. The first question was about trainings of professionals, and I do two of those a year. And he can find all the information on my website. It's already up there. It's brianweiss.com, and he can find it through your website.
0: Okay.
1: The show. And the second part is with schizophrenia. We haven't been working as much with schizophrenics because the technique, hypnosis, requires concentration. This research is just beginning now also. We found many people misdiagnosed. They were having clairvoyant experiences or actually clairaudient experiences, hearing voices, but they weren't schizophrenic. So we found that oftentimes this is different from a past life, though. Past life and schizophrenia don't find that so much, but I find that when we choose our parents, that you inherit the biological line of the parents, the genetic line. The evolution of the soul is a different line. So you may have been with them before, but once you decide to come back, then if there's a tendency towards schizophrenia or diabetes or hypertension or anything else, that's what you're going to have. But still, research with schizophrenics is new. We've been doing this mostly with phobias, anxiety, depression, and psychosomatic disorders and physical disorders.
0: All right. Circling back to the other question about training, how many of those, what's the feedback been from those that you have trained? What have they gone on to do?
1: Well, many of them go on to do this work, to introduce techniques of past life regression. It hasn't been progression yet. I've only done one training of that. But using these techniques, they then incorporate it into their practices. And you don't have to be a therapist to come to these. We don't restrict it to therapists anymore because that almost drove me crazy just to break through the closed mind, not the closed mindedness, but the rigidity. So now we have about two-thirds therapists and one-third people who just want lots of experiences coming to these trainings.
0: Oh, fair enough. That's a big piece of information for a lot of people out there.
1: Oh, for sure. And they get experiences, because then for 5 days, they're just having these regression experiences and now progression experiences. But the therapist will feel comfortable enough to take it back into their practices. And then I kind of supervise from a distance, and they're telling me about their results with patients, and it's been marvelous, because I've trained about 2,000 therapists over the last 15 years since I started doing the training.
0: So they see a dramatic increase in the success rate they're having?
1: Yes, yes. And it's also increasing the N, you know, the number of people having regression experiences. So this is providing more validation and more safety, because now we have lots of people who have undergone regression experiences. And I'm finding that it's not me. It's nothing magical with me. I'm a psychiatrist, and I've been doing this work. But I can train others to do this work, too. And it changes their lives. They're now able to help their patients in a different way. And they're going to observe, just like I have, people speaking foreign languages, people validating past life experiences, people talking about life after death and consciousness existing after the death of the physical body, and soulmates and reunions with loved ones. And that's going to change the therapist's life as well as the patient.
0: I would think, for me, for example, hearing somebody suddenly speak a foreign tongue fluently, obviously fluently, that'd probably do the trick for me. I mean, I'd then be inclined to do some research and see if there was any way that person had learned the language. And if not, that's pretty good stuff, Doctor.
1: That's very good stuff, Art. And that's very dramatic when it happens. That does not happen so often. But when it does happen, it's very dramatic. And, you know, when someone finds their grave, that's dramatic. Or someone finds their children from a past life, that's dramatic. So eventually you're going to see one of these dramatic cases, and that's going to force you as a scientist, if you think about what is science, and that's keeping an open mind, not having your mind already made up before you study something, and then testing it, that's developing the hypothesis, and then having others test it, and then it becomes a theory. Science is really keeping the open mind.
0: Well, Doctor, if it was such a good thing to know about our past lives, or our future lives, then why wouldn't it be part of the natural process?
1: Well, it gets back to that thing about this being a test, a school. Do we really learn our lessons? And yet, something's happening now, because more and more people are remembering their past lives. It's not just these couple of thousand people that I've trained. Others are doing it. Some are more qualified. Some are not so qualified, but it's really catching on as a technique. So now, tens of thousands of patients, more, have experienced past lives. And I think that must be because there's a need for it.
0: Okay. Well, hold on. We're at the bottom of the hour. Dr. Brian Weiss is my guest. I'm Art Bell. Past and future lives, what we're talking about. This is the man who's done the research with very heavy credentials. If you have questions, that's why we're here.

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1: Boy, there is so much intuitive wisdom in much of the music. Have you noticed? You actually sit down and listen to the words. There's just a great deal of intuitive wisdom. The kind of wisdom that you wouldn't think would come to young musicians like this. But it did, didn't it? Dr. Brian Weiss is my guest, and he'll be right back.

0: I mean, if we were supposed to know about the past or the future, then, as I said, I wonder why it wouldn't be part of the natural process. But it may be a slowly occurring evolution. Dr. Wise saying that more and more people are becoming conscious, for example, of their past lives. Michael in Memphis, Tennessee, fast blast the following. What about the condition of the U.S. 100 years from now? Tell us about any significant difference in, for example, our government structure or economic status with respect to the rest of the world. Now, my expectation is that you probably cannot answer such a detailed question, but that's why I asked you if the science continues to progress, eventually, I guess, we would get that kind of detailed information. That's your expectation, right, Doctor?
1: Absolutely. We could ask those questions now. In progressing groups of people into the future, we can ask them specifically about government, about culture. One thing that I've noticed is boundaries changing, not so much in the U.S., but it's certainly in the Middle East and other places. People have talked about that. In the U.S., people have been describing more the scientific changes and also more of the global warming, more pollution, but better science, better food production, starting to use the oceans more. Industries, this is more 200 years from now, moving off the surface of the planet so that they don't pollute so much, and now they're taking place in space. But I didn't get into government structure as much as we were more concerned with the nature of life and science and food and things like that. So I haven't asked those questions yet. That would be a fascinating thing to do.
0: It sure would. All right. Wildcard Line, you're on the air with Dr. Wise. Good morning.
2: Good morning, Dr.
0: Yes.
2: Weiss. How
0: good
2: are
0: morning.
2: You? Yes, I have a question. It kind of has to deal with me, but have you ever had the phenomena of somebody looping through and having knowing of, like, the future from 6 months to maybe, like, you'll get in an accident or you'll know what's going to happen, and they loop through, and they've been through this whole process once?
1: I've had people having precognitive dreams and precognitive flashes where they see things or know things that are going to happen in the future, 6 months, a year. Often they're accidents or things like that. It's kind of an early warning system or early detection. Doesn't cause it. But I'm not sure what you mean by looping
2: Well,
1: through.
2: By looping is by going through my whole life more than one time, like talking to you right now or watching the TV or you know, things like that. Like, I've had a couple of inventions. I've been, like, the DLP lighting system and TV screens, and also the three screens in churches. I started all that stuff years ago. And I just have these intuitions, but I also have this real strong feeling that I've been through this whole thing more than once, exactly as it is.
1: Yes, I've had people describe that, too. Actually, that's a kind of looking into the future or awareness of the future. And some people talk about it even before their lives begin, that they look over their life, the significant events, the features of it, the significant people that they'll meet in the life, so that when they do meet them or have these experiences or come to that destiny point, it seems very familiar. And that expression, déjà vu, as if you've seen it before, that's what that means.
0: Well, earlier I heard you use the phrase several times, our choice. As though at every juncture with respect to choosing our parents, in other words, do we have choices as we do in this life? We have constant choices. And what you've implied is that we have constant choices on the other side of the physical existence as well.
1: Yes, it appears we learn through these choices, through free will. There are certain things that are destiny, that is, if you're supposed to meet a certain person that's going to influence your life in a significant manner, you will meet that person. That's destiny. But how you react after that, whether you reject the person, accept the person, get married, do this, do that, that's all the free will, your reactions to the event. So we're always learning through these choices, moving more or less away from our spiritual path, our destiny path, whatever you want to call it. But I think that's critical that we exercise our free will here. That's how we learn.
0: Exactly. East of the Rockies, you're on the air with Dr. Brian Wise. Hello.
3: Yes, hi. This is Usha from Rockville, Maryland. How are you? Thank you for taking my call.
0: You're very welcome.
3: I'm a little nervous, so I hope I get my question correctly out. And it's an honor to be on with you and with Dr. Weiss. I've read all his books. I've just ordered some tapes of his, except the new one. I haven't read the new one. But I want to know, I lost my 19-year-old son very recently, and I wanted to, you know, I'm trying to believe that he's reincarnated and will be with me again. On the other hand, I hear about psychic mediums who connect up with souls, you know, who are past, and I'm confused, you know, whether there's reincarnation or how do they connect up with the souls if they're reincarnated?
1: Right, that's a good question.
0: It sure is.
1: Mm-hmm. And it's important, I think, to know that, and I've studied these mediums. That's what I was talking about earlier. I wanted to know how could they do this? How does consciousness work? And it seems that the time to reincarnate varies tremendously. It may be very brief, very short, or it may be longer than a century or even longer, depending on the needs of the soul and the people with whom they will come back. For example, your son. We know that he's still there. He's still around. You may be getting signs. Even if he does reincarnate, you can still communicate with him on the other side, because the part of our soul or spirit that's in the body is only the tiniest fraction. We're much, much greater than the physical body. So whether he's reincarnated or not, they can still communicate with him on the other side. This is like a higher mind.
0: Boy, that's a tough one to get your mind around. In other words, you're reincarnated,
1: mm-hmm.
0: but you're also part of the whole, still part of the bigger picture, and you can be communicated with.
1: Exactly. You're really, it's possible to tap into all consciousness. I think this is what Carl Jung, the psychoanalyst, meant by the collective unconscious. Even though you're in a physical body, you can tap into all wisdom and all knowledge, and you can communicate with the other side. It's a complicated concept, but it just means that we're much greater than the physical body. We're far greater than our brains.
0: Dr. Weiss, are you keeping yourself familiar with the consciousness work being done at Princeton?
1: A little bit, yes.
0: It's quite remarkable.
1: Yes. Yeah, some of that work is tremendous.
0: And it would seem to validate some of what you're saying.
1: Yes. Yes, it's amazing to me when I read about this in consciousness studies or in modern physics, how similar it really is.
0: West of the Rockies, you're on the air with Dr. Weiss. Hi.
4: Hi, yes. I had a comment and a question.
0: Okay.
4: He was talking about a case he had where a woman had this fear of gagging, and in her past life it was sort of discovered that she had had a drowning experience or possibly a drowning experience, something with water. And that sounds sort of a logical thing. And I was wondering if he could comment on something like chronic depression or I call it the soul escaping. It's just sort of you get detached from life. And I've been suffering from this for 10 years now. And I'm just wondering if that, you know, if he has had cases that have to do with this kind of symptom and what kind of things he's discovered in looking into their past lives.
0: Okay.
1: Yes, it's not necessarily as connected as drowning and fear of water or gagging or dying in a fire of, say, smoke inhalation, asphyxiation, and asthma. Those things are closely connected and often get better when the past life is recalled. But depression, there's so many different types. Sometimes it does carry over from past lives. Sometimes it's from this life's childhood or adolescent. Sometimes there are biological inputs. And sometimes all of this is mixed together. And you don't know until you do the regression how much you're going to be helped. Sometimes it's just the fear of death and dying or grief. And that has helped tremendously when a person has a past life regression.
0: All right. Let me try this out on you. I don't know if I should or shouldn't, but I'm going to.
1: Okay.
0: I interview a man called Matthew Alper, and you can stop me and say, you know, I've heard that show with Matthew, if you wish. Matthew Alper is a fascinating man who wrote a book called The God Part of the Brain. He was on the show, in fact, last week. It says that the fear of death that you just spoke about is so strong that it through the process of evolution, has caused our brains evolving to create a part of the brain that demands human beings worship. And he says it's a protective mechanism the brain has developed to deal with the fear of mortality. What do you think of that idea?
1: It's very interesting. And, I saw that on your website, and I went on his website, and I heard part of it. It's fascinating. I think it's more, though. I think it's more than just a protective thing. He talks about God being hardwired in.
0: That's right.
1: Religion.
0: That's right.
1: Hardwired into the brain. I think there's more to it, just from this work with past lives and regression and consciousness existing outside of the body. When I was in my psychoanalytic training, I remember coming across the Freudian concept that God and gods and are really the equivalent of our parents or significant adults standing over the side of our crib while we're so powerless and they seem so omnipotent. It's not that either. It seems to me more than that, more than just a protective hardwiring device, because I have so many people who are non-believers, and then they have these experiences, these mystical experiences or spiritual experiences, completely changes their life. And it's not a gradual thing. It's just a sudden thing. It's like an awakening.
0: It's interesting. I asked Matthew about the possibility of his having such an experience, and his only reaction was, my God, I'd have to recall and tear up all my books.
1: Yeah. And one good, solid regression can do that.
0: Hi there. You're on the air with Dr. Brian Weiss. Where are you, please?
5: Hi, I'm in Roanoke, Virginia.
0: Roanoke, Virginia. I can barely hear you, sir, so you're going to have to yell at us.
5: Okay. My question is, does the doctor have more of a sense that children that were born C-sections have more of a retention of past life memories?
0: Ha-ha. All right. Those who have not come through the normal birth process, doctor, but rather been C-sectioned.
1: I have not studied that at all. I don't think anybody has, you know, because then you'd have to go back and in your history with the patient, you'd be asking specifically, were you born by C-section or not? I don't know that anyone has ever done that kind of statistical correlation.
0: Well, how about this question then, doctor? When you have a subject under hypnosis, do you think that they are without error able to remember things about, for example, their own birth, how traumatic it was or wasn't? It would be a major moment for a soul, to be sure. So do you find people able to remember that incredible moment or even prior to that?
1: Absolutely. We've had many validated cases of people with in utero and birth memories, validated by their parents or others, describing the hospital setting, describing the situation. It's amazing. The memories are there. And many people do remember their birth. I haven't found, though, a difference between a normal birth and a C-section birth.
0: Got that. But they taking
1: them
0: through
1: their
0: that
1: birth.
0: Is no problem. Wow. First-time caller line, you're on the air with Dr. Brian Weiss. Hello.
6: Hi, Dr. Weiss. Hi,
1: hi.
6: Art. My name is Karina. I'm calling from Woodland Hills, California.
0: Okay.
6: And I just had a question on dreaming in different languages where you speak different languages fluently and you're also reading a book fluently.
0: Wow.
6: Was that coincidence? Could that be coincidence, or would that be any indication of prior lives?
1: It could be. I'm not saying that it definitely is, but it could be a prior life. When people are actually speaking it, then I'm having, you know, a significant other, someone maybe sleeping in the same room, tape it, because that's the best thing to do. Otherwise, you're going to lose it.
0: That's amazing, though, nevertheless. I mean,
1: it is.
0: To read, to speak and read in another language when you're dreaming, I've never heard of that.
6: And it surprises me every time I wake up from that sort of a dream, and sometimes I remember the specific language and sometimes I don't. But I wish that when I wake up, I could remember what I was reading and actually write it down or speak it, but there's no way. It's like it's completely erased.
1: Do you know what may help is just to keep a tape recorder right by the side of your bed or a notepad,
6: Okay.
1: And as soon as you wake up, even before you move, start going over the dream in your mind. And then before you go to the bathroom or anything, just dictate it into the tape recorder or write down, you know, what happened, what you can remember. And you'll train yourself to remember more because you can go back and have the dream again and again.
0: Boy, you sure are right about that. And if you don't, if you don't make those notes, if you don't tap that memory right now, it's gone. Why is that, Doctor?
1: That's just how our brains work. That kind of memory is very fleeting. But I find that the more people go over it in their mind, like, and put a title to it, like German castle or something, or and put a title to it, go over it in your mind, and then dictate it right away before you eat, before you go to the bathroom, before anything, dictate it or write it down, and that will train your mind to remember it longer also, by the way.
6: Okay, thank you.
0: Good luck.
6: Thanks.
0: Right, that's pretty odd. Speaking and reading in a foreign language, I've never had such a dream, and then, or that I recall, and then... And I think I would remember that. And then and having it hit you in the morning that you actually don't remember any of that, but you do remember having total understanding of that language as you do your own native language right now.
1: I think she may be getting a message, and if she practices that writing it down or dictating it, she's going to remember more and more of it.
0: Perhaps very quickly, Wildcard Line, you're on the air with Dr. Weiss. Hello.
7: Yes, this is going to freak you out. Lately, in the last 6 months, I've been talking to people that are that haven't gone into their past life yet, that haven't died, but I've been talking to them in their past life, and they have yet to die yet, and that has freaked me out. It's been happening in the last 6 months. It has happened recently with a good friend of mine whose father passed away, but I have spoken to him spiritually, in his past life, but yet he hadn't passed away.
0: Got it.
7: It was almost making me worried that I'm almost about to meet my own mortality because I'm talking to people in their afterlife already, but they haven't died yet.
0: I understand, Doctor. Very quickly, because we're short on time. That is the key word, time, isn't it? It's all sort of run together. So what this man is saying could be.
1: It could be. It doesn't have anything to do with his own mortality. He should relax. It's just his psychic ability coming out, and he's communicating at deeper levels with this the consciousness, the spiritual nature, more than just the person, more than the physical person. He shouldn't worry.
0: So the soul, no matter what state it's in, past, present, or future, and he just happens to be connecting with the present.
1: Right, and you know, on the show now, people are getting permission to call, no matter how strange it may seem, and talk about their experiences. And this is fabulous, because so many of us have had these experiences. If we just open our minds to it, we're going to have
0: more. The only thing that will get them talking about it is a show like this. You're right
1: about that. The only place that does it.
0: Dr. Weiss, we're done. We're out of time. Thank you, my friend. Have a great night. Good luck with your book.
1: Thank you, Art.
0: Good night.
1: Good night.
0: Dr. Brian Weiss, well... what do you think? Do we come into this life again and again and again? From the high desert, see you tomorrow night. Hey!

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1: From the high desert and the great American Southwest, I bid you all a good evening and or good morning, wherever you may be across this great land of ours, commercially heard from the Tahitian and Hawaiian Islands, eastward to the Caribbean and the U.S. Virgin Islands, south into South America, north all the way to the pole, and of course worldwide on the internet. This is Coast to Coast AM, and I'm Art Bell. Hour number one, Peter Davenport. Two great reports directly ahead. Hour number two, James Oberg, who worked at NASA's Mission Control in Houston for 20 years. 20 years, and we're going to talk about NASA and what's going on with Mars and a lot of things with James. And he has a lot of things to say, actually. So it's going to...
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1: Site up for you to give reports. It's a kind of a place that concentrates the kind of reports that we want to hear about here, and he's done it once again. From Seattle, Washington, here is Peter Davenport. Hi, Peter.
2: Good evening, Art. I think we have a couple interesting programs for our listeners tonight. One, during the first half hour, a case that happened actually about 4.5 years ago that we're going to revisit tonight, I hope, because we have a very interesting guest who's done some wonderful, wonderful investigation. UFO investigator from Texas, and I think we have some neat, fresh, new information about a really dramatic case that happened about 4.5 years ago. The second half hour, of course, some more recent information, sighting that occurred over Oregon just about 2 nights ago. So I think we have some interesting material for our listeners. This first half hour, you know, one of the frustrating things of the programs we do is we touch on a case, and then because of how fast these cases oftentimes come in,
1: it's on to the next thing.
2: Yeah, we go skittering off to the next subject, and we never get to fully resolve, nail down one of these cases, which is counter to my nature, because my friends observe that on the rare occasions when I'm seen in a three-piece suit, they note that I'm wearing not only suspenders, but a belt as well. That's my nature. I like to nail things down. And
1: well, you know what I'd like to see, Peter? I'd like to see a UFO land, a saucer maybe, I don't care where, and a whole team rush out with a big net and nail that bastard down to the ground, you know? And then just invite the press in and say, here you go.
2: Yeah.
1: Story over. Here they are.
2: Do to it what we did to the MiG-25 back in September 76. Disassemble it, inspect it, reassemble it, and hand it back.
1: That's right.
2: That's what I'd like to do, too. But to set the stage tonight, I know we have a guest standing by from Texas here. It's pretty late out there. What I'd like to do to set the stage is replay a short 40-second audio cut. This came in to us 5 minutes after the incident occurred over western Pennsylvania, Adamsville, Pennsylvania, up in the northwestern corner of Pennsylvania. This is a report that came to us, one of many from Pennsylvania, from a young woman who just stepped out of her car, and she saw this blue, flickering, perfectly circular ball of light go streaking across the sky. Let me play this, and then we'll go to our guest out in the colony, Texas, and let her give us the rest of the story. Here we are, Adamsville. This is the early morning hours of the 25th of August, 1995, the same day that Windows 95 was being released out here in Seattle. Here we go. This is what happened over Pennsylvania 4.5 years ago.
3: My car, and we were getting ready to pull out of the driveway, and all of a sudden I heard my mom say, look at that, and I looked up in the sky, and the entire sky was like a light blue, like daytime.
1: Yeah.
3: And the entire sky turned really light colored blue, and all of a sudden this big white, a big ball of white light, and behind it was like this orange flame stuff, and it just shot across the sky like really fast, and then all of a sudden it disappeared. It even had a sound to it, it kind of like bing, like that, and then just died out.
1: Yeah, okay.
3: But it lit up the entire sky.
1: What time did this occur?
3: This just happened like 5 minutes ago.
1: Oh.
3: It was like 12:40 our time. Mom says about 10 seconds. It was going from north to south.
2: Now, that was the first call we got on this incident, the first of many.
1: Had it been east to west, I'd said maybe that was a late delivery of 95 to Gates.
2: Yeah. They were just folding their tents out here in Redmond at about this time that this event occurred, but the object was a fireball. We got a report days later that it had stopped in an empty valley very close to the Pennsylvania Turnpike, but that's not part of our story tonight.
1: It had stopped?
2: It stopped and hovered, and if we have time later in the program, I might play a few seconds of that report from a professional race car driver. But what I would like to focus on tonight with our guest who is standing by is what happened earlier, just

0: seconds before this report came to us up over Ontario, Canada, and it made the news that night, and that's part of the reason we have a guest tonight. She captured it off CNN hours later.
1: Oh.
0: And with that, why don't we go to our guest, and I'll let you introduce her.
1: All right. Well, here she is from somewhere in Texas, I think. Her name is Amy Hebert. That is a French-Cajun name. What a wonderful combination. Amy, welcome to the program.
2: Hi, Art. Hi, Peter.
0: Hi, Amy. And thanks for coming on tonight. This is going to be an interesting story for our listeners.
1: All right. What did you see just before that report came in to Peter?
2: Oh, I just saw the CNN report. I was just sitting there at my computer, and I caught it out of the corner of my eye, and I thought, well, you know, I'm interested in fireballs since 94, so I watched the report. And on the report, I noticed that there was this bright object that seemed to be streaking up to the fireball as it was coming down behind the clouds.
1: Wait a minute. Going up to the fireball?
2: Mm-hmm. That's what caught my attention more than anything. I was watching the fireball. They showed the fireball coming down over what they said was Windsor in Canada, and they said, and you can see this bright object behind the clouds glowing, and as Peter calls it, pulsing. I don't know, maybe it was exploding, and it was coming down behind the clouds. And what really caught my attention was there's this bright object that looks like a projectile going up from the ground towards the fireball or object as it comes down. And I said, well, did I see that? So I set my VCR to record it on the channel 4 News that night, KDFW Fox,
1: right,
2: out of Dallas. And so I videotaped it, and while I was watching the videotape, I saw that object again. I call it a projectile because that's what it looks like. It looked to me like someone was firing a missile at it. And so my thought was, why would anyone fire a missile at a meteor or a fireball? Why? You know?
1: Yes, I agree with you. Why would anybody fire a missile at a meteor?
2: Right.
1: And on the other hand, meteors don't stop dead cold either.
2: Well.
1: So maybe they weren't firing at a meteor. When you see a missile, usually, can you describe, you saw the light of the thrust of the missile. Did you see anything behind it? A lot of times when we see missiles going up from Vandenberg, they leave a kind of a corkscrew affair behind them.
2: No, this is just the video footage, that's all. I live in Texas, remember, I wasn't in Canada. So this is only on the video footage, but no, you can't really see it. Unless somebody wants to analyze the footage, maybe they could see it.
1: Well, I would say they ought to.
2: Mm-hmm. Well, hopefully somebody will someday.
1: How long have you been an investigator of things of this sort?
2: Officially since I was 12, but really since 1992. I started in studying UFOs, and I worked with Dr. Turner, Dr. Carla Turner.
1: Yes, oh yes.
2: And we were associates, and we were working on abductions and stuff like that. And now I'm sort of more into the nuts and bolts aspect. Or UFOs.
1: Good for you.
2: Aspects.
1: That's me. I'd like to see one nailed down to the ground.
2: Right.
1: Get it. So something fired at it. And what have you done with this footage? I take it you still have the footage, right?
2: Right. Well, I tried to get some researchers interested in it, and I kept calling around and asking various people. And no one, you know, they just said, oh, that's mildly interesting. And to me it seemed significant that this was coming down and something was firing at it. And then recently, I'm just cleaning out my files, and I thought, well, let's put this out on the Internet and see if anybody might need it for something, some other research.
1: Good for you.
2: So I sent a copy to, or a copy of the information. I just said I had the footage to Peter, and Peter said, oh. So he called me, and that's how Peter and I got together. And his investigation, together with mine, paints a much larger picture, and it's much more interesting.
1: Well, listen, you've got this. Where is this on the Internet? Can I get a link to it?
2: Yeah, I sent it to your webmaster.
1: Webmaster, Keith Rowland.
2: Okay, well, it's posted at The Vanguard, that's a capital T, capital V, all one word, .tripod.com/fball.htm.
1: Okay.
2: And if it makes it crash, I don't care.
1: Well, let's see.
2: I don't have a very big website.
1: Oh, that's all right.
2: Got an animation of the video footage. I animated it, took the stills, and put them together as an animation to make it easier for downloading, for people to view it. And it shows the projectile or object, bright object, that's heading up towards the alleged fireball.
1: All right, I'm now on a web page entitled The Windsor Incident.
2: Okay, if you go down the bottom, it says click here for stills or footage. Oh, yeah, both of them have the Windsor Incident. Do you see the pictures or do you have the article?
1: Well, I'm working on getting to the photos here. Oh, yes. Yes, indeed. Here it comes.
0: The animation is stunning, Art. It leaves no doubt in the viewer of that animated video. The fact, you and I have talked about fireballs on many, many occasions. We've never talked about a fireball that apparently has something from ground level or close to it streak up away from the ground, behind clouds, in the distance, and apparently merge with the fireball as it streaks to the south.
1: Oh, my God. I'm seeing it now. I've got the animation of it now. And clearly something is shot at this fireball. Oh, my God.
0: And I hope Keith can get that to your website so you
1: He's
0: can
1: got
0: handle.
1: It. He's already got it.
0: He does. Okay.
1: He doesn't have the actual animation. With Amy's permission, though, we might be able to grab the animation and get it on the website.
2: Yeah. I sent it all to him Peter asked me to send it to him a couple of hours ago. I don't know if he got it in the email or not.
1: Because what's going to happen is your site is going to go down like like a piece of Northern California timber. So, Keith, if you're out there, grab this animation. It's the damnedest thing I've ever seen. This is from Toronto, huh?
2: Mm-hmm. Yes, that was shot. From what I gather, the original footage, what it was there was a TV crew out shooting a segment for a music information segment they do.
1: Yes.
2: And the spectators and people around there, that the people they were interviewing, started pointing. And they said, oh, look, and as the fireball was coming down, about to crash into the earth, and the cameraman swung his camera around, and he got the footage.
1: Oh, this is very clear. I mean,
2: but they said nothing about the bright object going up towards it. And that's
1: how
2: when
1: could,
2: I started
1: how could
2: calling.
1: They not? How could they miss that?
2: I don't know. But I got on the Internet, and I started asking people everywhere I could ask. Nobody seemed to have caught that. They saw the footage. And one person in Japan did, though.
1: Folks, you can see a portion of the city of Toronto very clearly.
2: No, that's Windsor, supposedly.
1: I'm sorry, Windsor, but it's aired on Toronto? It's T-O-R-O, whatever that is. It says T-O-R-O-4.
2: Oh, that's the city TV. City TV is out of Toronto.
1: Out of Toronto.
2: They were the
1: okay,
2: ones shooting
1: Toronto.
2: Footage.
1: I've got you. So Toronto did shoot it, but it occurred at Windsor. And what you can see is a portion of the city of Windsor, and you can see this fireball that's partially obscured by the clouds.
2: Right.
1: And then you can see this obvious object, this light, headed straight at the fireball from ground level in animation. Wow. That's some shot you've got there, Amy.
2: Well, I didn't do it. I just put it out there. I will send you a copy if you'd like.
1: Well, I've got a copy now.
2: Well, no, not the actual footage.
1: Oh, you mean, I'd love that.
2: It's just, what, 3 or 4 seconds, Peter?
0: Yeah.
2: About that long.
1: Oh, that's incredible.
0: I had talked about this case as it had occurred over Pennsylvania for about 4 years at this point.
1: I mean, it's rare enough to catch a fireball.
2: Right.
1: But to catch this is astounding.
2: Mm-hmm.
0: Yeah. And then I go to Amy's website about December of last year and saw this perfectly round fireball. If it were a still on the Internet, one would think it is the full moon.
1: Right, that's right.
0: And the camera is looking generally to the south, I believe. The object is coursing away from the photographer to the south-southeast, headed across Lake Erie, and therefore headed for Pennsylvania.
1: I was going to say, can I see reflection of water at one point in that animation in the background?
2: Right.
0: I believe you can.
1: Okay. Indeed. I do see the water then.
0: That may be Lake Erie in the background as the object courses across Lake Erie and down towards Pennsylvania. And then within seconds of this videotape, the hotline in Seattle started lighting up like a Christmas tree, people describing what they at first thought was a nuclear explosion over Pennsylvania. Combine that with the object shooting up to the fireball, and we have something for the first time, Art. We have not only a fireball, but a fireball with detail and with objects apparently going up to it in the distance.
1: Actually, it is chasing the object. Since the object is disappearing from the camera point,
0: yes.
1: you can virtually see this thing taking off after it.
0: Yes.
1: Going up and taking off after it.
0: That's right.
1: And that's no jet plane.
0: That's what I see, too, and what I played this at the UFO Congress in Laughlin. That's what everybody else sees, and it is truly bizarre.
1: Whew. And this is on the original footage.
2: Right.
1: My, Amy, you've got one of the better pieces of evidence that I've ever seen. Big-time nuts and bolts.
2: Well, it's not really mine. It was out there. People just didn't catch it.
0: Yeah.
2: And there's more to it, Art.
1: Oh?
2: You want some more?
1: More.
2: Okay. The router, is it Reuters? I don't know how they pronounce it.
1: Reuters
2: News put out a statement saying, talking about the fireball that came down, and it said that firefighters were sent there to extinguish a blaze at an abandoned trailer park that was supposedly caused by the meteor hitting the earth. What was most interesting is what they said. They didn't confirm that it was a meteor, but he says, we have police and firefighters out there now trying to recover something.
1: Trying to recover something?
2: Mm-hmm.
1: Meaning out about where?
2: Supposedly where this trailer park, if you go down further, you'll start to see stills that they showed. I think it was out of Detroit. One of the Channel 4 news out there went to it to do the rest of the research. And they filmed people who claimed they saw the fireball come down over Windsor, and they followed it into the trailer park. In the footage,
1: you know what? With the footage you've got, we've got a question whether it was a part of the fireball or a part of the thing that they shot at the fireball.
2: That's a good question.
1: Yeah, it is. That came down to Trail Park. Amy, can you hold on a few more moments?
2: Sure.
1: This stuff is absolutely incredible. From the National UFO Reporting Center in Seattle, my guest is Peter Davenport. What a winner he's got this time. You have got to see this, folks. There simply is no way to explain what I'm seeing. Except that something from the ground shot up at this fireball. Ask yourself, as I am, why would anybody shoot at a meteor? We'll be right back.
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1: You've got to see this. We've got it linked right from the front page. Click on the Windsor incident and look at the moving video, the moving GIF, and it'll blow your mind. There's clearly what people called a meteor being shot at by something. Obviously being shot at by something. That's not an interceptor that we're looking at. It's what they called a meteor being shot at, going north to south. And once again, here's Amy Bear along with Peter Davenport. And Amy, I don't want to take up much more of your time here. We have something else to do. But it's so spectacular what you've captured, what they captured, and what you found in a way you captured it, that I think almost everybody who can crawl or make their way to a computer should take a look at this. And we've got the link right on the front page called the Windsor Incident. I've never seen anything like it except on shuttle footage.
2: Mm-hmm.
1: And I'm sure you've seen some of the STS 48, 50, 80 video.
2: Exactly.
1: Amazing stuff. And this is right in that class.
2: Right.
1: So
2: there's also a witness who claims he saw something launched, a missile launch or a missile test, he thought it was, at the same time in an area near Detroit.
1: Wow, what a coincidence.
2: And it's right over the bay from Windsor.
1: Yeah. I have two eternal complaints about all of this. One, that they automatically call it a meteor,
2: mm-hmm.
1: and I'm not willing to accept that until somebody says, look, here's the meteor.
2: When they nail it down.
1: That's
2: huh?
1: always bothered me. Mm-hmm. And the other is that it's impossible for me to imagine in my wildest dreams some missile launch officer sitting there waiting for a meteor to shoot at. You agree with that?
2: Right.
1: Amy, you agree with that, Peter?
3: Yeah, I sure do. This is fascinating footage, Art, in my opinion. As you have stated tonight, when I saw this footage on Amy's website back, I think, in December or so, and realized the date of it, and thought back to the myriad of reports that came in from Pennsylvania, I almost fell off my stool. I called her immediately, explained that I would like to play this at the UFO Congress, and she consented. It is truly fascinating. We have a classic case where information from two separate locations, when put together, fills in the picture. It's like a jigsaw puzzle. And I have a cut here. I don't think we have time for it tonight. Perhaps another time.
1: All right, I'll tell you what. Let's say thank you, Amy, and rush along with what we're doing. Amy, bless your heart, and I hope your sight holds up.
2: Okay.
1: All right?
2: Thank you, Art. We'll miss you.
1: Oh, thank you, Amy.
2: Okay.
1: And good night. Okay, there's Amy. And now, Peter, why don't you go ahead very quickly. We'll fit it all in. Go ahead. Play the
3: 58-second cut. This is a gentleman driving on the Pennsylvania Turnpike the 25th of August, 1995. This is what happened right after that fireball went over Windsor or Ontario, Canada. Here we go. He describes the thing when it stopped over Pennsylvania. Here we are.
1: Okay.
4: Coming down a mountain pass, and suddenly just the valley was lit up by a very strong blue stroboscopic effect. This object was very difficult to say, but anywhere from just a couple hundred yards to my left off the highway, to a quarter of a mile off the highway,
5: yeah.
4: And was probably 200 feet in the air.
5: Mm-hmm.
4: I guess it was circular shaped globe. It was blue with a dark band around the midsection and a dark concentric circle towards the bottom of it. So the was pulsing with a very pronounced blue light. Pulsed, probably to be stationary, and it pulsed about eight times with a blue light and then switched to a green light.
3: So the object was stationary over southern Pennsylvania, Art. This is an astonishing event. And, of course, part of the reason I wanted to play this and describe this tonight and have Amy on, who is, by the way, publishing a book. She's sending it to the printers later this summer, The Pretender, she calls it, is not only to share it with our listeners tonight, it's a fascinating story, but if we have anybody in the press listening tonight, to alert them to the fact, as you have said many, many times, these fast, bright objects in the night sky, not all of them are meteors.
1: That's right. Not
3: Most
1: all of
3: them stop.
1: All right, Peter, hold on. We're going to do the next segment. I'm glad you got that in. It ties it all together. Stay right there. From Seattle, Washington, the National UFO Reporting Center, here is Peter Davenport. Peter, welcome back.
3: Thank you, Art. I know we're running short of time. We have a couple of university students from the University of Oregon who saw something very, very interesting two nights ago over Springfield, Oregon. And since we're short of time, why don't we just go to our guests? And
1: okay, they're on one phone, Peter.
3: Oh, they are.
1: So they may pass it back and forth, but let us begin with Sean. I think he wants to be known as Sean. Sean, welcome to the program.
5: Hello.
1: Hi there.
5: Hi.
1: So this was a couple of nights ago, huh?
5: Yeah, it was the 11th.
1: The 11th.
5: Tuesday night.
1: Okay. You have a pretty good technical background in physics, astronomy.
5: Oh, well, I've taken a few classes.
1: Okay.
5: I wouldn't say a great deal of background, but yeah, I've got a wide knowledgeable background about it.
1: Not a professor yet.
5: No, not quite.
1: Working on it, all right. Anyway, so you at least you're grounded in the sciences, and you should know what you're looking at.
5: Yeah.
1: So what did you see, and under what conditions?
5: Well, it was almost 10 o'clock, so it was perfectly dark out. It was completely cloudy that night. We were traveling down a street, returning from home from dinner, and I noticed an orange light on the horizon.
1: Yes.
5: About 30 degrees up, and it was just kind of looked like it was hovering there, but it was slowly traveling towards us, so it was traveling towards the west.
1: All right.
5: And, we traveled about three or four blocks. At this point, it was closer.
1: I'm sorry, let me stop you. Three or four blocks?
5: Yeah.
1: How low was this thing?
5: It was getting closer to us. So initially, I'd say it was about 30 degrees above the horizon, and it started to get closer and closer. It wasn't
1: traveling too fast.
5: It had plenty of time.
1: Right. What I mean is, in altitude, how low do you think it was?
5: It had to be below the clouds. So I'd say good, within 2,000 feet.
1: Okay.
5: We traveled about four blocks. Now it was about 75 degrees above the horizon. That's when we pulled in a parking lot, and I could get a clear view of it. My passenger, my girlfriend, stepped out of the car. I was careful to listen for a sound. There was no sound whatsoever, but it was clearly, it emitted a light, but it wasn't necessarily from a bulb. The whole thing kind of glowed. It was an orange light. The intensity level varied, flickered, kind of faded in and out. And the entire thing just glowed, no sound whatsoever. At that point, it kind of made a V shape, started to return back from the way it came, only...
1: Oh, really?
5: Only back towards the northern direction of east. And,
1: all right, well, I would immediately say the only thing I could imagine that might do that would be a helicopter, maybe.
5: Well, that's what I thought, too, but I was careful to step out of the car, and like I said, it was about 75 degrees above the horizon, and there was not a sound I could hear. It was a fairly quiet night. I mean, 10 o'clock, it was late enough where I could hear fairly well. No sound at all, so...
1: And you saw this with a young lady, is that right?
5: Yeah.
1: Did she have pretty much the same take on it that you did?
5: Yes.
1: I mean, did you sit down after? Usually after something like this, Ramona and myself saw a triangle, and for a long time we just sat down and talked about it after the shock wore off.
5: Oh, yeah. Yeah, we talked about it a great deal, actually, and comparing notes. But, yeah, they match up pretty well. I mean, it was pretty clear. It wasn't a question of what we saw. We were just trying to figure out exactly what it was.
1: So then if I were to pin you up against the wall and say, what did you see? What do you say?
5: I don't know. I have no clue. I'm not going to make any assumptions. I know it was a light, some object emitting a light. I wouldn't say it was too long to be anything shooting through the sky. So it had to be some kind of aircraft.
1: In what way did you lose it? Did it simply disappear as it continued, or what happened?
5: Well, it started traveling. Well, it started traveling back towards the way it came.
6: Right.
5: That's when I was in the car. She jumped back in. We drove a couple blocks. That's when we were on 15th. And we were in clear view of it again. And that's when it, there was a couple other people actually in the street pointing, noticing the same thing. And that's when it emitted the ball of light.
6: The ball of light.
5: I would just say it was an orange ball of light about the same size of the craft, and it had a few tracers, kind of like sparks, not really flames, but kind of looked like a firework. And then it kind of either disappeared or faded away.
6: Wow. At least you can say what you didn't see. It wasn't an airliner, was it?
5: No.
6: Couldn't have been a meteor, right?
5: Well, no. No, it switched directions, and it was there for at least, the whole thing took at least 3 minutes.
6: And you believe it not to have been a helicopter, because you heard no sound?
5: Yeah.
6: And it would have been close enough to hear the sound?
5: Oh, yeah. It was almost above me at one point.
6: Right above you?
5: Yeah, 75 degrees about on the horizon.
6: So, you saw a UFO. I mean, I guess that's all you can say if you're not willing to go further, and you really can't based on what you saw. You saw an unidentified flying object.
5: Oh, yeah. Yeah. Unidentified. I don't know if it was, I don't know what you would say, military or something new of that sort, but or extraterrestrial, but yeah, it was definitely unidentified.
6: One of the two.
5: One of the two, yeah.
6: That's what it always boils down to.
5: Yes, certainly.
6: How did the experience leave you? In other words, with a more open mind than you had before, I take it you haven't seen anything previously.
5: Oh, no. No. I never thought I would. I mean, never expected it. Yeah, it just kind of just left me with a little bit of awe, with a lot of curiosity.
6: Well, as I always say to people like you, welcome to the club.
5: Yeah, there you go.
6: Millions and millions of us who have seen these things now.
5: Yeah.
6: Do you,
5: it certainly helps the credibility when you see it yourself.
6: Oh, it certainly does. Do you have a computer?
5: Yeah, I do.
6: When you have a chance, get online and take a look at the motion GIF that we've got up there, linked up there now, that we talked about in the first half hour. I presume you heard that.
5: Yeah.
6: That will amaze you, as I'm sure what you saw will amaze you. Does the young lady with you, Amy?
5: Anne?
6: Anne?
5: Yeah.
6: Does she? I'm sorry, Anne. Does she want to say anything?
5: Well, I don't know. She doesn't. I don't know if she really has anything to contribute, but her story is basically the same. I don't know if I can just get her over here. Hold on a second.
7: Could I break in here for just a second before
6: sure.
7: you go away, Sean? I'm interested in two things. You've said that the object that you saw Tuesday night clearly changed directions. I'm curious to know whether you could describe briefly how it changed directions, and is there anything you can add about that light that apparently the main object emitted before it disappeared from your sight?
5: Well, okay, it was initially, when I first saw it, we were traveling east, and it was coming towards us almost from the southern east.
7: Mm-hmm. How did it change its direction?
5: And then when we were in the parking lot, it was slowed and almost seemed to kind of make a V and travel back towards the east, almost towards the northern east this time.
7: And when it emitted that light, did it seem to fall as you would expect an ember, for example, to fall, or a firework to fall out of the sky, or did it travel down at a constant velocity, or did it appear to fall faster than you would expect something to fall accelerated by gravity?
5: I would say faster than you would expect. Certainly, I couldn't see it. It went out fairly quickly.
7: Yeah.
5: There's no reason to believe it would come close to contact the ground or something like that.
7: Yeah, it might have been shot down or propelled down by the object that emitted it.
5: Yeah.
6: Yikes.
5: It definitely came down from the object, not the other way around.
6: Well, ask Anne if she wants to come on and say, yeah, I saw all that.
5: Oh, okay. Yeah, well, here she is. Hold on.
6: Okay, excellent.
8: Hello?
6: Hi, Anne.
8: Hi.
6: We're just having you kind of come on to say, yeah, I was there and I saw all that.
8: Okay.
6: So, say it.
8: Sean pretty much summed it up. I mean, what he saw is exactly what I saw, and our stories are very similar. And, I mean, like you said, it came from the southeast and was almost directly above us, it appeared and made a V and went back to the northern east, and we saw it emit a little ball or the same color of light from it, and then it disappeared.
6: What do you think you saw, Anne?
8: I don't know. I mean, I have no idea. I mean, like, Saul and I...
6: Did the incident bother you?
8: No, I mean, it didn't bother me at all. Like, I was quite intrigued by it, and, you know, we talked about it and stuff, and we're both a little bit more curious about things, but I don't know what exactly it was.
6: Well, it definitely does something to the mind after you've... After you've seen it, and there's nothing you can do about it.
8: Exactly.
6: All right, Anne. Thank you. And for me, please thank Sean, too.
8: I will.
6: Wonderful report.
8: Okay.
6: Keep your eyes upward.
8: We will.
6: Take care.
8: Good night.
6: All right. Well, wow.
3: Boy.
6: What a wonderful night, Peter.
3: Two really hot
6: things here.
3: I'm really pleased to bring these two reports to our listeners tonight. The first one, really dramatic. It sort of closes off an old case that I've been talking about now for 4.5 years.
6: Either that or opens it wide open again.
3: Exactly. Thanks to Amy Hebert, we've now gotten really new, very gripping new data about this case. When you put the two together, it's really dynamite. It's very interesting stuff. And again, I invite anybody in the press to please not assume that everything that's bright and fast in the night sky is a meteor. There are alternative explanations. That's what I really like to bring to the table tonight.
6: Well, I hate to say this, but most newsrooms, radio, even television, walk over to the teletype, they rip off what's there, they get a regional feed and a state and national feed, and if it's occurred in their region and it says meteor, they say meteor, and they never leave the newsroom. They just read the copy, and so that's how that happens, Peter.
3: Yep, I know it. And we're trying to break them of that habit. There's fascinating stuff that I think is going on right over our heads, and I hope this will help awaken them to the fact that if they just scratch the surface, on some of these occasions, they're going to find a very, very interesting story.
6: Well, we'll try and make a niche. All right, the National UFO Reporting Center does not operate on swamp gas. It operates on donations. And they can be sent, if you're so kind, to P.O. Box 45623. Make it out to the National UFO Reporting Center. 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That's only if it's going on right now, 206-722-3000. Peter, thank you. What a wonderful report. That's going to keep the webpage busy all night long.
3: I hope so, and thank you, Art. It's been a pleasure to be here tonight.
6: Good night, Peter.
3: Good night.
6: All right. Go take a look. You won't leave your eyes.
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0: don't know about you, but I have spent endless hours watching NASA's Mission Control on the NASA channel, C-band satellite, and then finally Ku-band satellite. And I never expected to have the opportunity to actually speak with somebody who worked there, but not just worked there, but worked there for 22 years. That's a whole career, or at least one career. James Oberg, welcome to the program.
1: Hello, Art.
0: Hi. First of all, an honor to have you here, of course.
1: Same here. You're definitely a legend, and happy to talk to the people who listen to you.
0: You were actually right there in Mission Control, the one we see on TV?
1: That's right, Art. The front row, in fact. Right down there, front row middle. That's where the people who handle the trajectory are. We call it the trench because it's a low angle there, but it's also where most of the action takes place. The rest of the guys, just gals these days, are watching the hardware. We're actually steering the ship.
0: Steering the ship. What kind of missions did you steer the ship on in all those years that are memorable for you?
1: Memorable one, of course, was the first, and that was the one that just the 19th anniversary was just a few days ago, 1981, April 12th. And took off with that ship, and no one had ever tested it before, never had any unmanned flights, and wasn't altogether sure it was going to hold together. And off it went, and I was there from the launch team, the silver team.
0: I may have missed the anniversary. Which one?
1: April 12th, 81, was the first flight of Columbia, the shuttle.
0: Oh, Columbia, okay.
1: And also happened to have been the time, the 20th anniversary of the first manned flight in space, Yuri Gagarin. So last week, a couple days ago, was the 39th anniversary of a manned flight in space, and that was a definitely an event, too. We remember that, and I was a kid at the time. I was a space nut even before the space age. And
0: well, I remember that Sputnik and then Yuri Gagarin scared the hell out of us.
1: They sure did, and that was a bizarre thing, is that no one really knew what was going to happen with spaceflight or how countries were going to spend the money on it. It turned out that us and the Russians got into this mutual panic mode and poured immense amounts of funding into space exploration and goosed each other basically off the whole planet. And that's how we've done it.
0: Is that why we're not doing it so much anymore?
1: I'm probably going to do a book on that because we do have a real dysfunctional kind of partnership here and right now. And there's hours and hours worth of discussions there, but I think it's a case of just not understanding each other's programs and not reacting to each other's programs, but just to our misperceptions of them. And that's the issue that I really like to get into, both professionally and privately, which is we got to see things clearly, or else what we're doing in response are going to be wrong, and useless at best, and harmful at worst.
0: James, I saw the right stuff. And I kind of imagine that NASA in those early years really was kind of like that movie, was it?
1: I think the movie caught the spirit of things, a lot of jokes and stereotypes and things, but a lot of the spirit was there.
0: Is today's NASA, does it have a lot of relationship to the NASA of those days?
1: That's a curious thing because first the people coming to work for it are just as bright and just as dedicated as ever.
0: Sure.
1: In fact, that's something that NASA and the management at NASA realizes, that it can get the brightest and most dedicated people who will work for inadequate salaries and put up with poor management and bad leadership because they're all devoted to this idea of space flight.
0: It's just like radio, James.
1: Yeah,
0: people love the job so much they'll come work for pennies.
1: Well, a lot of folks in the space business catch on, though, after a while, and realize how much their friends are making outside in the real world. And so there's this hemorrhage of talent, especially the kind of talent of people who are realistic, that you want to have around. That's why I think we're having these problems at Mars and elsewhere, is that after a while, enthusiasm can wear out, and the people you want to keep are the people they're losing.
0: Well, I do remember the spirit of NASA, and what you're saying is that's kind of waned. That's with a hemorrhaging of talent.
1: Art, the spirit was very special, especially during Apollo, because they put together a team of people from all over the aviation and space and rocket industry, and and they joined together to land on the moon. And that was something that they were going to do, and most of them realized it was just an episode in their lives, not a career, but something they're going to do for 5 years, and then go back to the real world. And most of them did. In fact, after the Apollo landings, there was mass, not just layoffs, but an exodus of the people who had come on board, who brought outside experience with them and other projects, brought outside judgment with them. That's the key thing. It's not the knowledge of secret formulas, but your engineering judgment in just in safety and reliability and that sort of thing. These people, to a large degree, left. The people who stayed were, again, very experienced and very smart, and they kept going through shuttle. But we've been flying the shuttles now for darn near 20 years, and there haven't been a whole lot of new projects. And when you try new projects, we find out we don't have this depth of experience, this trained intuition that that people just have to get by making mistakes and overcoming them.
0: Did you were you there during any of the Apollo missions?
1: I got here just at the end of the Apollo Soyuz. I mean, like literally the week it was ending. I was sent down here to pick up to learn about mission control work.
0: What was so that must have been a very difficult time, because everybody was sort of saying, "Well, we've done it. We've been to the moon. We didn't glean a lot of information from it," they said. The race, I guess, is over for now, and it costs a lot of money, and we're not going to be going to the moon for a while. So that must have sort of demoralized. You must have come as the demoralizing effect was settling in.
1: No, I wouldn't really call it demoralization, Art, because people were looking for new projects. Tell you the truth, these are builders and doers who work down here. They like to do new things, not do the same thing over and over and over again. We've had, we went to the moon, landed six different crews of astronauts up there, and flew some others around the moon. And about 1975, they were looking to do some new stuff, like build this space shuttle, which was a tremendous challenge. It's just a wonder this thing works when it does, because it is so complex, and it's a tribute every time to the really incredible genius of the people who designed it and operate it. But after doing the moon flight, they're just as happy to go and do something else. We'll get back to the moon. They thought we'd get back sooner, so did I.
0: Is there a reason to go back to the moon?
1: I think there's good reasons, and there's very compelling reasons to go back to the moon and get people out to Mars. I think the reason for the whole space program, and I'm one of these religious space nuts too, because I don't think it is an idle curiosity or just something you do with spare change. I think things that we're going to find out about in space and things we're going to learn how to do in space are going to be critical to human survival on this planet in the coming centuries.
0: Did you build rockets when you were young?
1: I watched the rockets. I blew up a few things.
0: Yeah, that's what I mostly did, too. I blew up things.
1: Put a lot of smoke in the basement.
0: Yeah, I did it in my mother's living room, and I cost her a rug. Long, sad story. But, yeah, it's something that gets in your blood, I guess, and once there, it never leaves.
1: Well, you're doing something just historical. You're doing something and not take anything away from people who do important work with keeping our society functioning and advancing knowledge and education and so forth. Those are all critical jobs. But there's only one time in human history, we think, that people have gotten off the planet and have broken through. It's the kind of thing that people, I think, 1,000 years from now will remember this last century for. They won't remember the presidents or the politicians or the sports figures or the entertainment figures or even the names of the countries, but they'll know that people went into space for the first time, opened that doorway, and stepped through it.
0: I guess the big question is, 30 years plus now later, why haven't we gone back? Yes, we did the shuttle, and we've done a lot of orbiting, but not back to the moon, not rushing ahead to Mars, as I'm sure you would have wished and many others.
1: Yes.
0: It didn't happen. Why not?
1: It was very difficult and expensive to do it, and the feeling was that there'd have to be wait for technology to advance to the point where the next level of technology would make going out there easier. Now don't forget that Apollo was such a quick program. It was within 12 years of Sputnik, which is 184 pounds of metal, there were people walking on the moon, and that was an incredibly fast span of time. It was fast because the technology was ready for it, that we'd built most of the equipment. There wasn't a whole lot that had to be developed or invented
0: right
1: to do it. And so that technology was ripe for manned spaceflight, but at great expense. And in many ways, it was like the 100 years ago when the polar explorers were racing for the South Pole. To get there took a lot of effort. And after the first time people got there, and some people died on the way back, there were no more expeditions to the South Pole for 50 years, 40 years, until a new level of technology brought people there permanently. And that's been the hope. Now, so far, we're still looking for those tricks. We're still looking for those magic bullets that are going to make space travel a lot easier. The shuttle wasn't, it turned out. It was still expensive, took a lot of maintenance, and still does. And if you don't give it to it, it gets real persnickety.
0: Should we still, in your estimation, be flying the space shuttle now, or should we, by this date, have been on to the next generation or so?
1: Again, the shuttle was so far ahead of its time that it was bound to be good for 20 years, but here we are now, 20 years into it, and nobody would have figured 20 years ago that we wouldn't have built anything better.
0: The Russians tried to copy the shuttle. In fact, actually, they did copy the shuttle, and it never flew.
1: They had a program that they built their own space shuttle, and that really illustrates the point I was making, is that the problem we're having with this U.S. and Russian space arrangement is that we react not to each other's programs, but to our own misconceptions of each other's programs.
0: Mm-hmm.
1: The Russians were convinced that we were building the shuttle as a space weapon, and they had to have one too. And it turns out it's not a space weapon. It was the Russians couldn't believe we'd spend all that money just to launch satellites, because they knew that the economics that NASA was promising was a charade. And they were therefore convinced there was some Pentagon behind it, Pentagon plans behind it.
0: Well, to be fair now, there were some rather secret shuttle missions.
1: Yes, there were. And they were carried, and we can talk on those, because they were long ago. Most of the data has come out. But there were some scary things. This, even before those missions took place, the plan, the idea that there were going to be missions like that was advertised. And the Russians were convinced they'd be testing laser guidance pointing devices, and they had to build their own shuttle too. So they built a shuttle, and they flew it in space on one auto unmanned with an autopilot, and it was the pinnacle of their program. It was the greatest space feat that ever made. It bankrupted their program and turned out to be utterly useless.
0: Why?
1: And they grounded it. Well, because it was so expensive. They had other rockets for carrying payloads into space and back, and they were using them as well.
0: I know they were big on big boosters, lots of power.
1: Well, that was way back in the beginning of the space age. Then they tried to build other bigger boosters. And to get to the moon, you needed rockets that were 50 times bigger than those. And they couldn't make theirs work. I've got a piece right here in front of me, a piece of aluminum slag from one of their moon rockets that blew up. It was given me by a museum director at their launch site at Baikonur several years ago, when he gave me a big hug and said, he wanted to thank me, he said, for allowing him to put these exhibits out. And I said, how did I allow you to put your exhibits up in your museum? And he says, well, all the stuff we had was top secret, he said, until you wrote about it, and then I could show the articles to my boss and say it can't be secret if Oberg's writing about it.
0: That's right.
1: So there, he dug all the stuff out of the archives and put it on display.
0: So, you know, I remember, James, that I remember the president's speech, President Kennedy's speech, saying we were going to go to the moon. And America was electrified. America was behind it. We were going to do it, by God, and we did. And we had this goal. We had this drive that we're missing now. The one thing that's missing in America today is a goal for everybody. And it seems to me that goal is in space. And we've not really stated it. Now, I've heard Mr. Golden say that he's contemplating a trip to Mars, but nobody's laid it down in stone. No president has said, we're going to Mars, and we're going to be there in the next 10 years or whatever. It's missing, and it's having a negative effect, I think, on everybody, and they don't realize it.
1: Sometimes with these kind of projects, you need to have a short-term goal, exactly like you say, Art, because you look at projects that have worked, like Apollo, like the Manhattan Project, like other kinds of crises, and if they have a well-defined technological challenge, they can often reach them within a short period of time, because it is a dash. It is a race. On the other hand, some kind of goals, like conquering cancer or these sorts of things, don't have a real measurable finish line, and you really can't get there. I think that there has to be more of a sense of urgency.
0: I agree.
1: Because without understanding our planet and the best view of the planets from the outside, without understanding which way it's going, and then without being able to interfere with it, to modify it, to do this terraforming, and to actually do engineering on the planet.
0: James, hold tight a moment. We're going to break
1: here,
0: and we'll be right back.
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0: Premier Radio Networks presents Art Bell Somewhere in Time. 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
1: Well, what an honor. A 22-year veteran of Mission Control, NASA's Mission Control. A couple of years ago, I had a couple of very nice gentlemen on who were NASA public relations people, and that was cool, but this is cooler. He's James Oberg, and he's here to talk about our space program, past, present, and I guess future, whatever future it has, and hopefully a good one. And he'll talk about some of the missions that we have all watched very carefully, because some pretty strange stuff has been going on. That's what's happening tonight. Stay right where you are. James, the thing that brought you to my attention was you write for United Press International, and you wrote a story here just, a couple of weeks ago, I guess.
2: That's right, on the Mars probe failure. That it got me called wacko, or my theories got called wacko by NASA.
1: They did come back and call you a wacko,
2: yeah,
1: didn't they?
2: Yeah.
1: Now, you worked for them for 22 years. Isn't it a little difficult for them to characterize you as a wacko after an employment record like that?
2: Well, the theories are, we're facing a case here where these Mars probes are all failing, and the question was why. And NASA is basically copping a plea that it was just gross incompetence. And in fact, it's a very persuasive case for that. And we can tell where the investigation's been going. But I had heard some stories from people who give me good stuff in the past that some of the early tests of one of the engines, one of the landing engines, had been very irregular. The tests hadn't taken place at the right temperatures and had... they had sort of fudged these tests. Well, were they expecting it to blow up? I don't think so, but that they were expecting something good to happen, but they weren't being cautious enough. They weren't. Space is a situation that is so risky, so dangerous on its own, that to be careless back on Earth, to bring extra hazards with you because of your own sloppiness, may make it impossible. In fact, in this case, it did make it impossible to land safely on Mars.
1: James, I read a story in Science News earlier today that said that they thought it possible that when the legs extended on the craft as it was in descent, the legs of the craft actually produced some sort of spurious signal that prevented the rockets from firing as they should, you know, allowing the thing to fall down like Roadrunner.
2: They now believe, and I believe this is a good, it's bad news, but I think it's an accurate conclusion that if the probe got that far, then it was impossible for it to land safely because of a design flaw. And so the difference that we're having this dispute is over which design flaw killed it. Not that it was killed by a design flaw, and NASA concedes that. But the question is which design flaw and what led to it.
1: But your article went even further. Your article really said that NASA knew it was going to fail.
2: Yeah, I'd been told that there were officials who were aware that there were fatal flaws in this probe, and they just didn't say anything about it. It turns out that even the top NASA people were saying similar things before Congress. They were saying that they've created a culture in which bad news can't be passed up, in which workers have to withhold information, bad information, because they know management doesn't want to know some of these things. And I've seen that happen. I saw it happen before my eyes when I was working there. And I saw it's the freak.
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1: Should have gotten to the management, didn't. People who were on these review panels and who have talked to me said that they personally thought there was a zero chance of it working after they discovered some of these design flaws, but that just to keep their managers happy, they said they agreed to say it was a 50% chance of working. They agreed basically to tell the managers that there was a higher chance of working than they believed. And so by the time it got to the top, I think that the NASA folks did think it was going to work, and they were deluded. And I think that's far worse. Lying to the public is one thing. What's the phrase about from Lawrence of Arabia that a person is simply a liar who lies to other people has hidden away the truth, but a person who lies to himself has forgotten where he put it.
2: Well, what allowed a culture of that kind to develop in such what had been such an open age?
1: Art, this is a serious problem. It's one that still has to be worked out because we're hearing testimony before Congress by top officials at NASA that maybe they pushed too hard and maybe they just forced people, they pushed too hard from the top. That tells me they still don't get it because management is supposed to push hard. You know, that they always demand things you don't think you can do.
2: Sure.
1: And there's this dynamic tension. And Mr. Golden is a terrific inspirer, and he really talks the right talk and sets great challenges. And there's nothing wrong. In fact, it's just admirable the way he's been doing that. The problem comes in is when you get feedback from people in the real world to say, wait, that's too much. You're asking too much. We've got to back off on that. Well, experienced engineers will say that. I know that, but younger people are hired who have enthusiasm and education, but not the intuition, will march off the cliff exactly as they did on these probes. When the experienced people were saying, well, I'm going to retire. You remember that Pathfinder, that probe that landed and bounced on the surface and a little rover came out?
2: Oh, yes.
1: It was a great success, and there were a lot of things done right. The program manager for that was Donna Shirley, and she led that team. She wrote a book called Managing Martians. It's a marvelous book, and she left NASA because they asked her to be in charge of the follow-on probes, the ones that turned out to fail. She looked at that and said, this can't be done. There's not enough resources. I can't redo this Pathfinder success because you're asking me to make four missions at less than the price of one. And there's too many corners have to be cut. I don't want to be here for the train wreck.
2: Nobody told us about that. I never heard that from Donna Shirley.
1: Well, she's not talking about it now, and people have been saying those kind of things. But this culture, this NASA can-do culture, people who are used to doing miracles, who are used to doing things that no one on this planet has ever done before, and to some degree, if you don't have enough judgment, real-world judgment, and just experience in the world, and the bruises, and the black eyes, and the broken bones of that life gives you, you think you can do more than you can, especially when some people in NASA get the feeling that they're the smartest people in the world. They say that. They go, we get the smartest people in the world working for us. Well, duh. Yeah. Why were you so stupid?
2: A lot of people right now are talking about a division between NASA and JPL, almost an open warfare between the two. Do you believe there to be anything to that?
1: I don't know if that's the boundary where the division where the lines are. There certainly is recriminations going on, and there are people at JPL who know how to do things right. This was that's a question that someone asked. In fact, Miles O'Brien from CNN asked that at the press conference a few weeks ago when the results were given out.
2: Yes.
1: People at NASA kept saying we've learned so much about, you know, from these mistakes. And Miles was basically said, wait a minute now. Oh, these are stupid mistakes. Why did it take these kind of disasters to learn these things? And Dr. Young, who is the committee chairman, said he agreed. He said, yeah, you know, I know. We used to know how to do these right. This wasn't things that NASA didn't know. It's things they had known and forgotten.
2: Well, you mean like...

0: Including Meter's defeat?
1: Well, that's in many ways, I think that's the distraction. That it was not Meter's defeat. It was actually Newton's pound force, because that was a rocket thrust. In when you design a system that humans are involved in, you're going to have hundreds of mistakes being made all the time. What you need to do is a system that catches mistakes. And that metric conversion example is one that has been widely interpreted, and I think in many ways NASA may have used that story to take the heat off. Well, it was just this mistake. If we hadn't done the mistake, the probe would have worked. No, the mistake was there. It had been taken place. It wasn't caught, even though for months it actually was causing the probe to be slightly off course. And the navigators, and the navigation is what I did at Mission Control, so I knew the navigators here and at JPL, I knew them really well. And they were suspicious of something. They said, something's wrong here. We've got a little disturbing force. We're a little bit off course. And, they never filled out the proper forms, and the management kept saying, well, you can't prove we're off course, so let's just assume we're happy. And they got closer to Mars. Wow. They started to get worried. They said, we should make an extra course adjustment here because something is funny about this trajectory. But the management said, well, define funny. Prove it's funny. Prove we're off course. And if we're not, we're going to assume that everything's fine. And finally, in the final few hours, as they're getting closer to Mars, they realize they're going to hit the planet. And this is all happening. And no one said anything there to the public. We all thought they were on a good course.
2: Well, James, this is rocket science, though. And shouldn't it have been provable? I mean, it is science. So
1: what's provable, Art, and here's the key thing. Here's the mistake that lost these probes. It's the mistake that caused Challenger to blow up. It's the mistake that people keep making until they get embarrassed by it, until they get smarter and older like us, right? And the mistake is that you, in spaceflight, you have to prove safety. You have to assume that the world's out to get you. That Mother Nature is a bitch, and she's going to find some way to blow up or put off course your spacecraft. And you have to fight to establish safety and reliability with every step of the way. You can't assume it. You have to fight to establish it and against the presumption of non-safety. And yet, when you get careless, when you get habitual, you get a case like with Challenger in the morning that they said, it's a little too cold, we're afraid that these seals and these boosters won't hold because we haven't tested them at these temperatures. And the management said, well, can you prove the seals won't work? Well, no, we haven't done these tests. Well, in that case, you can't prove it will work. We're going to assume that since it has worked in the past, it'll work.
2: That it will work.
1: And of course, we killed 7 astronauts with the attitude. And same thing with, can you prove we're off course? Well, no, but we should be a little cautious and swing wide when we pass the planet. Just to be cautious, they said, no, that's too much trouble. We're just going to think good thoughts and be confident and go on in. Well, that kind of attitude of being afraid all the time, being paranoid, is the only proper approach towards space technology, and that's something that you've developed from experience. Well, as experienced people leave, as inexpensive and enthusiastic can-do younger people come in without appropriate guidance and mentoring from some of the more paranoid older guys and girls, you're going to make these mistakes. And the only horrible part is that NASA had no excuse not knowing these things, and no excuse to spend $500 million to relearn something that they laid off the people who once knew.
2: Not that I'm really in favor of finding, some scapegoat to hang, but through all these failures, I have yet to hear NASA center the problem or announce the problem or announce where the problem was centered, and even naming individuals. In other words, it was nobody's fault.
1: Well, they're saying that, and you put your finger on it. Boy, you cut right to the quick on this, Art, because they're saying, well, it's no one's fault. But the culture, Mr. Golden was saying that they do have a culture there where bad news doesn't come back up, where they shoot the messenger, or worse yet, the messenger withholds the information because he knows it's not wanted. And he says, we've got to change that. Well, in Chicago, where I used to go to college, we used to call that running for re-election on a reform ticket.
2: But
1: because the this attitude of killing the messenger, of not accepting bad news, is something that current NASA leadership has created.
2: But if you demonstrate that the person who kept their mouth shut isn't going to have a problem because they're not going to lay any blame, they're not going to do a deep investigation and really find out what the hell happened, then the next time you're almost ensuring that the messenger isn't going to come forward.
1: Yeah, and like I said, I saw that around me too, and that I think is what's got to be, that I think is the root of it. Not a problem with conversion of metric to English, not a problem of rocket tests and so forth, but in a culture, engineering culture, where you have this very, first you're always running scared. I'll tell you, Art, when there's a mission going on, walking into the door into mission control was like walking into an arena, into a sports arena, and there was a knot in my stomach every time. And the only prayer you have is, dear God, today don't let me screw up,
2: yeah.
1: Because and once things start happening and you're in there, and you know your mind just goes into overdrive. It's the whole culture of working there in the control center is just something terrific. And I just, there's got to be ways we can share with the public just how exciting and challenging it is, and how what immense pride the people who work there have in doing their job right.
2: Well, it's probably a little like being an air traffic controller in some ways.
1: Oh, yeah.
2: The tension must be awful at times, just absolutely awful. And I'm sure a lot of people developed ulcers and decided this wasn't the kind of work they could handle, too much pressure.
1: One of the things that we did well that helped this work, and is still helping it work, because the people there in the control centers are just at the top of the agency. They're operational people. It's an island of meritocracy where you have to earn your way up, and you earn these qualifications that are basically equivalent to university graduate degrees, and then do training. And they train hard. There's some mottos from the past where some Chinese general once said, it's like 2,500 years ago, he said that the more you sweat in peace, the less you're going to have to bleed in war. And that's true about warfare. It's true about anything tough. And it's true about mission control and space work. People there train hard. They train 8 to 10 hours for every actual hour of a mission. And they are trained by a special team of people who develop these simulations and these scripts. And that's an unsung team of people. The people who do the training for the mission control people and the astronauts are the ones who are responsible for the fact that these folks do perform well on the actual missions, because they are trained.
2: Well, then we haven't really fixed anything since this series of failures. I don't see how we have anyway, unless they're doing things internally that I'm completely unaware of. If the culture is the same, then the end result is likely to be the same.
1: Well, the culture is, this is a shock. There's definitely been a psychological shock to people there, including a lot of the younger people who thought they probably could do more than turn out to be the case. And there are positive results of the shock, and the positive results is just in thinking. But if the process of bad news doesn't get fixed, doesn't get changed, then we're just running. We're just exactly like you said. We have not put our finger on the cause of this, or fixed the cause of it. I think most people are realizing what the cause of it is. People within NASA, especially, they've seen this. I saw it with my own eyes, and others have too. And I'm deeply in touch with old colleagues, old buddies of mine. So, you know, this is what's got to be fixed, and it's got to be fixed from the top.
2: If you were sitting atop a shuttle launch, or a shuttle about to be launched, would you be more nervous today than you were some years ago?
1: Well, I'd always be nervous. So, you know, it's not to say that I'm more nervous now, because...
2: knowing of the culture the way it is now.
1: Yeah, still knowing the people who are doing it, and just they're it's like a religious order of monks. These are some knights of Rhodes or something out there in the frontier.
2: I hear that. James, hold on. We're at the top of the hour. We'll be right back with James Oberg.
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1: Probably a refrain heard in NASA lately. Lots of heartaches, lots of teardrops, but no action. Not yet. My guest is James Oberg, down at Mission Control for 22 years, who guided American spacecraft on their missions. 22 years at Mission Control. He recently wrote a UPI article critical of NASA and got a return big blast right away from NASA. That's our guest. We'll get back to him in a moment. Back to James Oberg in a moment, but I just got a resume from Philip in Dallas, Texas. I'll let you let him give his last name if he wants to. But after Air Force, after being in the Air Force, Philip, as an instructor, was selected to lead electronic warfare simulator training. As simulator supervisor, he says, I was responsible for the training of all evaluators, instructors, and line EWOs. I guess this might have been in the service, as well as aerial gunners, sure, in the 42nd Bombardment Wing. In 1989, I earned the Best Electronic Warfare Officer of the Year Award in Strategic Air Command for my outstanding flight performance as evaluated by SAC Tactics Evaluation Teams and electronic countermeasures scores during the year. Since leaving the Air Force in 1990, I joined McDonnell Douglas Aerospace in St. Louis, working as a flight-qualified operations analyst. During my years with McDonnell Douglas, later Boeing Aerospace, I participated in and led several highly classified projects. These projects have been both long and short-term close-hold proprietary efforts, which have involved special access. I have expertise in various aspects of conventional warfare, as well as anti-submarine, anti-surface warfare, and cruise missile strike planning. In the course of these assignments, I have routinely interacted with all levels of McDonnell Douglas and customer management in both international and domestic meetings covering both technical and commercial issues. These briefings have been addressed to general officers and admiral ranks, as well as line crews covering the results of various studies and critical design reviews. And he would like to say a word or two to James Oberg. Philip, do you want to give your last name? Philip? Oh, wait a minute. Push the button, Art. Philip, are you there?
2: You've probably described me sufficiently enough. I wanted to bring up.
1: Do you wish to not give your last name?
2: Yeah, I'd prefer not to.
1: All right, fine. Well, you are on the air with James Oberg.
3: Yeah, hi, Philip.
2: Hi, how are you doing? I think we're warriors in the traditional sense and badly outnumbered. Major points I wanted to bring up is Mr. Oberg is completely on point. Basically, all the technical sciences, at least I've worked with NASA on one red team review, but basically most of my work has been concerning the Air Force, Navy, and Boeing, and then previous to that, McDonnell Douglas. But everything is turned into view graph engineering. Basically, if it isn't in landscape format and bulletized, nobody's going to review it. And technical reports, which, you know, can be 200-400 pages long of very terse, tough mathematics, are rarely reviewed by anybody in charge. Chief scientists are more interested in trying to get more money for their projects, trying to brief people a lot of showboating.
1: Politics.
2: And politics. And the lawyers have taken over, and they have basically taken science and made it an issue of deniability or culpability. And because of that, you have a lot of people that basically lack broad knowledge in their subject areas. I mean, you have engineers who are not studying their subject. They don't pick up the periodicals in their subject area. They don't actually read the stuff, understand the stuff, live the stuff, breathe the stuff. They go to Tahoe for the weekend. And work is a 40-hour job at best, sometimes 35 hours. And you'll have the 15% that, you know, really hump it and really work. And worse yet, code is not reviewed, computer code. And I've done red team reviews.
3: Don't get me started on that, Philip.
2: And nobody reads the code. Nobody reads
3: Art
2: the code.
3: Art made a point that there was a software error that crashed the Mars probe. We can get back to that. because that's exactly what it was. It was a programming error that most likely did lead to the crash on Mars.
2: And that's sad, because I've done red team reviews on code, you know, hardware and software code, and many times the code is, you know, like in a 7-bit unique language. You know, they're very odd systems. It's not like everybody's using C++. And these are very tough to review, and people don't do the work, and people get far more bonus points by making sure that their simulation has great graphics, great presentation, you know, all the fluff, and there's no number crunching behind it that really is showing what the models are really doing.
3: And in our job, Philip, nature won't let you get away with that. There's a famous bumper sticker we all should be wearing on our cars. It says that God forgives and that man forgives, nature never.
2: You have that right.
1: Yeah, Mother Nature, you were talking about that earlier. I think she is married to Murphy.
3: Well, that's it. And you can fake it. There are a lot of fields you can fake it in or make excuses in. People, I think, love aerospace for the reason is that when you succeed, you have faced the harshest judge in the universe. And if you've come out with your tail still intact, you have done something remarkable. And other people, other men and women in the field, recognize this, and they respect each other for their successes, because nothing is promised, and you can't BS your way through it.
1: So you, Philip.
2: Yes.
1: James, you generally agree with what Philip is saying.
3: We're speaking from the same sheet of music here. We're singing the same tune.
2: Well, we just to add one more point to this mess. This is not unique just to NASA, nor to Boeing or to the Air Force and the Navy. It's endemic in society, but it's worse in aerospace, because aerospace, by its very nature, is unforgiving.
3: Yeah.
2: It's not cool to be a mathematician and to do number crunching, and you know, if you don't have the right look, you happen to be 280 pounds and, you know, have walk with a gimp, you're not going to be briefing. They're going to pick a guy that's 32 years old, looks like he's a model. He doesn't know what he's talking about, but heck, he's going to be backed up by you and all the other brainiacs that are actually doing the hard work. And that type of stuff is really ugly, because it goes into promotability, the smarter people leave, and all that stuff. It's just really a sad situation and a sad state of affairs.
3: And when you stand there and when you're stubborn and say, no, this is not going to work.
2: Oh, that's ugly.
3: Then you're not a team player.
2: I'm seriously considering filing a fraud, waste, and abuse on a classified project. And you know, it's terrible. I mean, you know, the whole thing doesn't work. Even if you show them the mathematics, you show them the numbers, it doesn't matter. Everything's debatable. Everything's arguable.
3: I had to go to Congress to talk about dangers on the mirror on this. In fact, the Russians were lying to us about the fire danger and the collision danger, and I looked at the documents. And it wasn't that they didn't want to hear it, they didn't want to know it. It was worse. They wanted not to know it so that they could later on say that no one had warned them when bad things would happen.
1: Plausible deniability.
3: Yeah.
2: Some systems, you know, they use the technique of just pre-planning a P-cube die to make up for the errors in the original program.
1: Philip, thank you for...
3: Hope you can get through my homepage and get in touch if you want.
2: Absolutely.
1: All right. Sounds indeed like the two of you are speaking the same language. James, it wasn't always that way, though.
3: No.
1: When did it change?
3: Well, it wasn't always that way, and you can read when it wasn't in Gene Kranz's new book, Failure is Not an Option. It just came out. It's got to be the Bible of the way to get things back. It's for a cultural renaissance within the space program and space industry. I think it changed when politics got more involved with what you're saying. And I think in less than the past, mostly 10 years, a lot of the things have changed where everything is politicized. Everything is important for how it will make the higher ups look. And it's been very sad, and a lot of bitter people out there. And you've got yourself a good example of a man there with the credentials and the courage to come talk to you.
1: Sure. As you are. And NASA does not react well to criticism, does it?
3: No, it does not. But that's currently, that's an ego thing with some of the people there. In the past, criticism was not only welcomed, it was encouraged. That the people had got to criticize and debate at every level. And they said, and certainly decisions have to be made. You weren't paralyzed by this, but you would document the criticisms and make sure that they would be around so that if things change, you could go back and find out why decisions were made. Nowadays, decisions have to be unanimous, and there's a sense of the meeting, and there's groupthink that has taken hold, that we're seeing the lamentable fruits of that failed leadership in my personal opinion.
1: Were you tempted, and did you go see the movie Mission to Mars?
3: Yes, I did. In fact, I thought it was a delightful movie.
1: Were you at all surprised, James, that the place that they landed was Cydonia?
3: Oh no! If Cydonia didn't exist, it would have to be invented. And in fact, I think it has mostly been invented because it's the kind of thing that people have looked for. It's so traditional. It's so in keeping with human culture of exploration that you'd be finding strange and wonderful artifacts and these things out there. It's the Seven Cities of Gold. It's mermaids. It's Prester John and the hidden kingdoms of Central Asia.
1: Yes.
3: Whenever we go to a frontier, a physical or mental frontier, people see things on the edge of the edge of their vision and the edge of their perception, and they fill in the gaps with marvelous imaginations, and so we have things on the moon. There's bridges on the moon and flashes of light, and even now ringmakers out by Saturn, according to some books. And I'd only be surprised.
1: All right. Well, here's what surprised me about it.
3: If that hadn't been imagined and written.
1: Oh, okay. But here's nevertheless what surprised me about it. As you know, I guess you were no great fan of Richard Hoagland's for a long time.
3: Richard and I have gone back to 1981 to the Mars conference. I know all about his furry slippers and other items. He's a delightful storyteller. And we worked together on Star and Sky magazine.
1: All right, but where I'm going here is he's been a longtime critic of NASA and a longtime advocate of the Cydonia region, as you well know.
3: Yes.
1: And NASA's reaction to that over the years has been boulder dash, light trick of light and shadows, what a bunch of baloney.
3: But their reaction has been to cooperate with all information flow and give him all the pictures that he's requested. And he said that, so...
1: They sort of grit
3: their teeth and they they pass the stuff out because, after all, it does belong to us.
1: Okay, but the thing is, here's what got me. Here's what I had a hard time grasping. For all the criticism that was fired at Richard, NASA consulted on the film. I mean, they were all over it. I mean, NASA was everywhere. They were a direct consultant on that film. And after so much criticism about Cydonia being a bunch of bunk, don't you think they winced a little when they figured out that it was going to be Cydonia, that the mission was going to be to?
3: I don't know if they winced or what their requirements were. They, you know, as long as you spell your name right, there's no such thing as bad publicity. And in a case like this, the movie had a lot of very interesting features about spaceflight that were very well portrayed. And a lot of other stuff was kind of flaky. That was where they just had to make some things up. But I thought it was, again, a charming film. In fact, I thought that other one, Rocket Man, a couple years ago, about the crazy guy who gets to go on a Mars flight. That was, and also had a great charm. It just shows you my judgment when it comes to movies. But I don't know what they would wince at. I guess you have to talk to them. They wince, I guess, when they keep providing information and they keep seeing what it misinterpreted. And I can understand that because a lot of stuff that they do hand out isn't gone to people as enthusiastic and as sincere, I think, as Richard is. I think it goes to other people who know they can use this material for movies and it's got great footage and they're going to show it in a show. They never had any intention of trying to explain it. They just want to portray it as a mystery,
1: mm-hmm.
3: Even when there's information about some of this footage and these pictures that would tend to give a more prosaic explanation.
1: What about a real science, though? If you were going to pick the location for the first mission to Mars, Would it be Cydonia or
3: The first location? Well, you see,
1: manned mission.
3: We're pretty well determined to get there to look for things like life, and you look for life where there was water, and you look for water where there was the outflow channels and where there's erosion, and also where there's probably hot springs, and those are in the area called the Valles Marineris, and there's some outflow areas there that are. If you really want to take a geologist hammer to Mars, there are some spots that the guys are just drooling to get to, because for all the value of robots and all the value of these remote probes, after a certain point, you need to have the Mark I human eyeball brain on site, knocking rocks off the wall and cracking them open.
1: So you're an advocate for sending men to Mars?
3: People to Mars, yes. As soon as possible, and 10 to 15 years if we can get it, because not just to Mars, but actually there's a wonderful little side trip you can stop at the moons of Mars, Phobos and Deimos, and they're just stepping stones, literally stepping stones, not just to Mars, but to the whole solar system because of their material composition. They'd be wonderful places to set up little mining colonies.
1: That would be so exciting. To even know that it's really coming. Hold on for a moment,
3: yeah.
1: So James. We're at the bottom of the hour. Relax. I'm Art Bell. James Oberg is my guest. He's a 22-year veteran of NASA.
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1: James Oberg is my guest, 22 years in the thick of guiding our spacecraft at NASA's Mission Control Center in Houston. And we're very lucky to have him here tonight. We've got a whole lot of stuff we want to cover, so we'll just move through what we can. This is Coast to Coast AM. All right, Dave in Minneapolis, Minnesota has sent the following fax, and I'm going to read it. It's very brief, and we'll see if James feels this is too harsh. Art, when Dr. Richard Feynman helped investigate the Challenger explosion, he found back in 1986 that NASA managers had mentally converted an O-ring burned a third of the way through from grave problem, in quotes, into a, in quotes, 66% safety factor. And Feynman noted that the workers at Thiokol, the booster manufacturer, were scared to death to talk to him. The problem appears to be the usual one, dumb managers. Too harsh?
2: Yeah, I can't say. It can never be too harsh on people that help set up the atmosphere where people die. And
1: accurate?
2: You just forget that. Because of success after success, you often get the feeling that there's some kind of momentum going, and that you have a lucky streak going. Mm-hmm. When in fact it's not luck. It's running scared. You've got to run scared in this business, especially aerospace, anything in medicine, other areas where people's lives are at stake. And Feynman, I think, had it right on target. Another person involved with Challenger that I'm still in touch with, he's still an engineering consultant, is Roger Beaujolais. Roger was the engineer in the movie about Challenger who said that the low temperature was away from goodness, and he just didn't think that they knew it was safe. And in the end, he was overridden, and Roger is a very sensitive person who took it upon himself that he didn't protest enough, that had he protested more, he could have saved their lives. But he was caught up in this whole process. A lot of people still feel that way, that they will stand up for it, but many others, as Philip was saying, will go along, because going along, you can usually get away with it, and it's the fast track for recognition and promotion. And we're seeing a very horrible harvest of the results of that management on Mars and in exploding rockets and problems now with the shuttle fleet, that they've got to be fixed. There's got to be a change again in the culture. And I think the shock of the past recent failures will go a long way toward resetting this culture, at least temporarily, until once again we get complacent.
1: Well, you know, I would be more comfortable going along with you on that if the source of the difficulties had already been, in effect, named by NASA. Nobody wants to really see a crucifixion, but for them to suggest that it's nobody's problem suggests to me the culture remains where it's been.
2: Well, and once again, you just focused right in on the point, is that by saying it's no one's fault or everyone's fault, you're saying no one's responsible, and people are responsible.
1: Therefore, nothing changes.
2: Yeah, well, things can. It's not that nothing changes, but you don't root out the fundamental cause for it.
1: Right, well, and so you invite it to occur again.
2: Well, there you go, and you keep saying you've learned all these lessons. And yet, the only lessons we seem to have learned is that we shouldn't have taken this horrible price to learn things that we once already knew.
1: Listen, they'd kill me if I didn't ask you this. 22 years at Mission Control. Is there anything during all of those years, James, that the UFO community should really be interested in?
2: What they should be interested in is how ordinary spaceflight phenomena can be misinterpreted and mispresented by people who should know more about spaceflight. Spaceflight is really unearthly, and literally unearthly, and it's so new to our human consciousness that many things that occur on flights, we interpret things around us through our everyday experience. We see things with our brains, not our eyes so much. And when some things show up on those videos from space or pictures from space, if you try and interpret them in earth-side forms, earth-side analogies, you're going to get misled. And the things I've seen in there on camera, we sit there in the control center, the cameras are on. You know, the cameras are on almost all the time, or a lot of the time, because by accident, we discovered that some of these black and white cameras were very sensitive to low light.
3: Yes.
2: And a couple of scientists in Alabama noticed that they're watching a lot of lightning. And so they said, you know, we're trying to figure out how this this vertical lightning, these sprites, blue sprites, and all these previously unknown lightning phenomena, which are being noticed. They said, why don't you put the camera on the horizon when the crew is asleep or not doing it, and as you fly along through space, just watch the horizon for thunderstorms. We're looking for these jets and sprites and things, and sure enough, they began seeing them, and it became a regular experiment that whenever the cameras weren't being used or the satellite relay wasn't being used, you'd point the camera back along the way you came toward the horizon to get a vertical cross-sectional view of lightning storms. Well, there's other stuff up there, and stuff all around the shuttle, and people who look at the shuttle and the streamlining, they figure you're flying along at 18,000 miles an hour, and with space or air or streaming past you, you don't realize that once you're in space, you can point anyway, and it's just your speed that's keeping up there, not your jet engines, your rockets. Anything else near you gets let off and hangs around and or drifts away and can fill the space around you with snowflakes and all sorts of other stuff. Shuttle dandruff pieces come off. Story Musgrave has seen several strips of insulation that come lazily swinging by, and mm-hmm. there are plenty of pictures of those. You have to look at the kind of video and say, well, what's the lighting conditions? Where is the sunlight? These are sunlit objects. How close are they? Well, are they in focus? Do they move? Well, what are the jets firing? I spent a lot of time looking at this famous STS-48 case.
3: Right. You know what? On 48, I agree with you. I really do. I think it could have been what they said and not what the UFO community said.
2: I think the NASA folks looked at it pretty superficially and then said, well, it looks pretty ordinary. And they left it at that. They didn't really go into it further. I would like to see people in government, and NASA especially, spend a little more effort into trying to bridge this very, very serious gap in terms of public trust. And it's a gap that's created both by government actions and by also by people in the public and people in the publishing industry who know that it's a good sale to create these kinds of stories, and the government has set them up by feeding these kinds of stories. So I think that the secrecy culture needs to be eliminated largely by government people spending more time explaining some of these mysteries, and NASA has not adequately done its research on it. I've done the research privately and satisfied myself that these are prosaic, these are ordinary features on spaceflight.
3: Well, let me jump ahead.
2: But it's not obvious that they are, because there's lots of information you have to dig out that would prove that.
3: Let me jump ahead from 48. I think it's very 48 is controversial. I think that, as you point out, a more conventional explanation, Occam's razor and all that, is more likely. But if you jump ahead to STS-80,
2: yeah,
3: there I saw the camera, the outside camera from the shuttle bay, I think, intentionally go in and focus on one point, one land point near a city. You could see the lights. And then to sit there and wait. And by God, something looking like some sort of particle beam weapon, I wouldn't know how to describe it, appears to erupt from Earth towards space. And maybe it was lightning, but it sure didn't look like it, James.
2: Yeah, it almost seemed like a zigzag. I saw that one. It was like a fast-swimming fish.
3: Yeah. How do you explain that one?
2: There's what happens, and the reason that STS-80 is, I'm glad you mentioned that, too, because it like 48 and others, they all seem to be occurring at the same situation in the orbit of the shuttle. And I think that there's a cause and effect, not a coincidence. But this is not something that's been reported before, so you're about to get a scoop here, Don Hart.
3: Good.
2: As you do every night. As you're looking back down behind you, the shuttle is orbiting, and it's pointing its belly forward or its tail forward, and it's in a completely random orientation in orbit. And you look backward, because that's where the lightning is. as you go around the Earth, you come up into sunlight, and the sun is now all around the shuttle.
3: Right.
2: But you don't see it because there's no air, and occasionally you might see a slight glow in the corner of the camera because a piece of the shuttle is reflecting bright sunlight.
3: Sure.
2: Anything floating nearby becomes illuminated by the sun, and these little dots will appear, but there's other dots that are closer to you that are in the shadow of the shuttle itself, and they drift away, and they will then appear. They will drift out of the shuttle shadow and suddenly appear on the screen. Now, they'll appear usually in the middle of the camera view because the camera's looking down toward the horizon. I've just got some video, which I got to find a way to get better publicized, of a water dump at sunrise on STS-75, in which you can actually see, because there's so many particles, you can see where the shuttle's own shadow is, and you see these things appearing at the edge of the shadow, and they appear right there in the middle of the screen because they move out of the shadow, and if there's Earth behind, it looks like they suddenly appear from the Earth or the Earth horizon. If there's space behind, if you're looking off into space, they all appear in the middle of space. But these lights just pop up, and in this particular video, and in fact, we'll probably get the exact time of it so people can order it. It's just more of the shuttle debris, this stuff hanging around there, moves out of the shadow at sunrise. And that's the key. The STS-80 also occurred at sunrise. Well, I don't think it was a coincidence. I think it's because of the lighting conditions that these things will show up. And you point the camera in any direction, and there's enough of them around that some will show up eventually. People also do point these cameras looking at things because there's curiosity as to what some of them could be, if pieces are coming off. We're always getting requests from the folks at the Cape who say that we land and there's a couple tiles missing, or there's some insulation strips missing, and did you see anything looking like when them come off during the flight? And you go back and you wonder, well, did we see something come off? If you separate a satellite, sometimes other pieces of metal and the retaining bolts come flying off, and you want to know what's, they shouldn't come flying off because they're supposed to be tied down, but if something comes flying off when a satellite's deployed, you want to go and take a look at that to see what kind of piece it is so that it doesn't come flying off again and come through your window.
3: That's right. So
2: I think those are cases of that they turn out to be prosaic, but they just sure don't look it. And there's this lot there. You need to dig into further into what goes on in these flights and publicize this information. And I think NASA has genuinely failed to adequately explain this stuff. They don't want to bother because they know it's nothing to be concerned about. But people in the public don't know all this, and I think the public does deserve a fuller documentation of it. I'm satisfied that the documentation is there, and because I've seen these things in flight.
3: So then you've never seen anything that you have reviewed that you find completely inexplicable. You always find a more prosaic explanation.
2: Yeah, I mean, inexplicable or unusual. We're looking for unusual, because unusual usually means something dangerous. If you see something unusual, it's a feature of the shuttle that you'd rather know about rather than just ignore. Back in the Apollo days, there was enough pieces seen outside the windows that could they be pieces of insulation or leaking fuel or any number of things. There were deliberate studies looking at all anomalous visual things, dots and whatever was seen outside of windows and TV, video, still. They were so often that these things appeared so often that the crew would even refer to them as moon pigeons when they had their debriefings.
3: Moon pigeons.
2: And the studies were looking for what the sources of these things were, and they tracked them down to explosive bolts and fuel leaks and flaking insulation and things that engineers really want to know about. You don't want to ignore this stuff. You don't want to close your eyes to anything unusual out there, because if something is unusual, it's likely to be something. It's likely to be bad news, and you want to know about it.
3: Well, our entire space program really has a goal, ultimately, of trying to discover if there is life elsewhere.
2: Oh, yeah.
3: Doesn't it?
2: It's the space. You know, our entire intellectual life is devoted to are we alone in the universe? And
3: sure.
2: And what evidence do we have? What suppositions and imaginations do we have? It's been a theme of literature and philosophy for thousands of years. And space certainly can provide more information, because if we are being visited, have been in the past, currently are being visited, you'd expect to find evidence or calling cards, accidental or deliberate evidence of out there because it's preserved better out there. That's why you have to keep looking with this kind of eye for anything strange. That's why keep calling Richard, because he's looking at things and interpreting them in various ways that you need people looking for things this way. Then you got to also have people with judgment and experience who can come by and say, well, nah, maybe it is balderdash, but try again, because eventually, in the long run, I think someone with a claim like that's going to be right. So it's a losing bet to say it's never going to happen.
3: We recently acquired some new unexpected images of the Cydonia region, minus the face. The face, according to Professor Van Flandren, seems to have a very, very strong case for being artificial. And we don't have new high-res images of the face yet. And they may still be in Mr. Malin's drawer, nobody knows. But do you agree, or are you at least open to the possibility that the face itself is some ancient structure, or just a trick of light and shadows?
2: I had a hard time even seeing that, because I have seen so many pictures of structures on planets and have flown over to Mexico so often, and that your eye trained to see things in geological terms. It always looked to me like a flat top mesa with some bumps on it. That you could tell from the way the shadow was being cast that the chin was higher than the nose, and that it wasn't. That was light and shadows, and the better pictures still suggest that. I know there are arguments because of mathematical symmetries and arrangements of things that,
3: yes,
2: that they would not be random, but those are the kind of arguments you can almost make to any pattern, and it's just the old idea of shooting the arrow into the side of the barn and then painting a target around it. Example of that was a guy down in New Zealand who was sure that the Earth is crisscrossed by grid lines of energy.
3: Yes.
2: And he plotted out these crisscross grids very precisely, and he even had the Tunguska impact 1908 in the center of one of his grid points. Well, that was the first edition of his book. Someone wrote to him and said that he had actually gotten the location of the Tunguska impact wrong by 2,000 miles. And he looked at it and said, "By gosh, you're right." And he put the new location in. He said it fit his grid pattern even better.
3: But you do
2: well,
3: agree.
2: What that means is that you basically take random locations on Earth, as I think this guy was doing, and you can fit any pattern you want to them.
3: No, I'm sure aware of that. You do agree, though, that on the occasion of public trust, NASA should engage some of this more reasonable speculation straight on, and that the public would be a lot more trusting and a lot more supportive of NASA if they were to do that.
2: Yeah, I think that there have to be, there's more positive steps can be taken, need to be taken by the various bureaucracies. It's like Senator Moynihan's study on the secrecy culture. The secrecy culture became self-sustaining, and it served the bureaucracies and not the public. And it created this gap. The gap has certainly been exploited by people, and the gap has been filled by all sorts of speculations, some reasonable and some very unreasonable. But I think the government agencies do deserve or do have an obligation to go further. One of the examples, which I think they did a good job of that, was the much maligned study it for the Roswell case, where the Pentagon did dig into records and found a lot more stuff. I know that report has gotten a lot of mockery and a lot of misrepresentation in the UFO field.
3: But if you saw the news conference the Air Force held on that Roswell case closed, it's like they were inviting people to say, "Who are you kidding?" I mean, it's the way it was handled.
2: Yeah, but there's a lot of new data that came out, and we did find William Moore, who lost
3: the dummies and all that. It's true. Listen, we're going to open the phone lines. Stay right there. We'll be right back from the high desert. This is Coast to Coast AM with James Oberg, 22 years with NASA. I'm Art Bell.
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1: Good morning, everybody. James Oberg is here, and in a moment I've got a question for him about the direction of the agency, and then we're about to get lines open. So it's question time. Tomorrow night, folks, Mike Siegel will be here, and with Mike Siegel tomorrow night, Zachariah Sitchin. I know you've been waiting for that one, and that followed by Alex Collier. Should be a really good show tomorrow night. Mike Siegel, right here. Now, back to James Oberg. James, just two items before we slash into the phones here. One is, and I find this a little worrisome, it was recently announced by Mr. Golden, that an integral, important part of his staff right now is Bobby Inman. Now, while we're all hoping that NASA is more open and that there are fewer secrets and that we're all sort of made part of this again, I don't think the addition of Mr. Inman gives us a lot of hope. You care to comment on that?
2: Is he on a review panel, or has he joined the staff? Because there's all kinds of review panels that they bring in.
1: Yeah, he talked about the great help of Bobby Inman and so forth and so on.
2: Yeah, I think more likely Mr. Golden just wants Inman's reputation to help him out rather than vice versa.
1: Uh-huh.
2: Don't see that he'd be affecting things. You know, people have wondered about some of these transmissions from space, and I've been writing about that, in fact, on another website called space.com that got the Area 51 site. I've always been puzzled why people think there's some kind of half-hour delay or there's some kind of censorship button, because the people involved in it don't usually catch on to the videos or watch them. I think in the old days they were thinking maybe if there were ever some shots of some fight or some naked astronauts or some bodies being sucked out through holes, they'd want to cut that off. But
1: yes.
2: We can tell when things happen on Challenger that there wasn't any cutoffs, and you can measure this yourself. You know, in terms of delays, you can actually watch things happen, like when the shuttle docks to the space station on the NASA TV. Measure that time it, and then compare it to the announced time later, and it's usually within a couple seconds. So
1: yes, but a lot of us imagine that there certainly would be, and I would think there definitely would be, a secure channel from the shuttle to Houston or wherever, a secure channel that the mission control is not necessarily, that not everybody would hear.
2: Well, there are standard channels, but when they do the medical discussions or the private medical conferences and or family conferences, those go over the same channels, but they're just not piped into mission control.
1: Uh-huh.
2: Outside of that, there's the open channel, and the discussion's been on it. Heck, if there wasn't an open channel, there wouldn't be all these quotations alleged to astronauts about seeing various things. And
1: there have been.
2: Oh, plenty of those. And that's part of the sea serpents and mermaids of the space age.
1: All right, with the success we have had, I have a list here dating back to 1960 of both Soviet and U.S. missions to Mars. And
2: yeah.
1: It's astounding. I mean, we have had combined so many failures in going to Mars, one way or the other, a couple of successes notable, but otherwise failure after failure after failure of flybys, of missions that were due to land on Mars. Why do we have such a hard time getting to Mars?
2: Well, it's obviously hard because it's longer, it's farther out from the sun, takes longer to get there, and also the missions, especially...
3: 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And now, Art Bell.

0: 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And now, Art Bell.
1: Drone problems and what most of it is getting there, and also lifetime of Russian equipment in space has always been a problem. Toward the end of their program, too, when they got really ambitious and sent those probes to land on Phobos, they were thrown together with the Western money, and even when they were launched, it was clear to observers that they were pretty much had cut a lot of corners to build them. I remember saying at the time, this is back in 86, 87, when they were putting this together, it was clear that they were taking great risks and cutting corners for those probes. I think I wrote that I'd be surprised if both of them made it, and wouldn't be surprised if none of them did. And that was based on the fact that you could see they were making these cost-cutting measures and cutting corners, and they were in a rush. And sure enough, they blew one probe with bad commanding, and the second probe had been breaking down piece by piece for the whole trip. Finally just started tumbling.
2: Were our astronauts relatively safe on Mir?
1: There was always a way out, but the hazards were not so much high as unknown, and that was what I'd objected to at the time. But the guys were there, and Dr. Lucid was there. They were aware that they might have to run for their lives. Dave Wolf, for example, made a point of whenever he slept, he would have a belt pack with him of a couple of days' food and flashlight and batteries and film and things that he basically told me that if he heard the depressurization or fire alarm go, he said he knew how to get to the Soyuz in the dark and was not going to stop for anything on the way. He was equipped to run for his life at a second's notice, and he slept peacefully under that condition.
2: I see. Well, nominal. We're about to build this International Space Station, and the Russians are donating some hardware to that. How comfortable about that should we be?
1: Oh, that's been a problem from the beginning, because we were in love with some illusions about what they could do for us, and NASA appears to have felt that was what the White House wanted in terms of being friends with the Russians.
2: Yeah, here we go again.
1: Yeah. So there's a whole other 2-hour discussion on that. I do have a speech I gave up at Rice University back in November, which I cataloged all the promises that had been made for this partnership and how none of them had actually turned out to be practical, except that it looked good, and it was good for photo opportunities with the politicians.
2: Well, it's turning out to be a very expensive space station indeed. Is it one of those projects that gathered forward momentum and really should have been done in a different way and is just sort of going on its own momentum now?
1: Let me just quote you and say you right back to you, because I think that those are the exact words I would have used, and maybe you've read my stuff, or maybe just great minds work in parallel, Art, because this project has been one that has always sought a justification, and the main justification appears to be to build it and they will come, to build something big,
2: yeah,
1: anything big, and there always are going to be payoffs to that kind of work. The question always is, are they enough? And could you have gotten the same payoffs for a whole lot less expenditures? The country decided to build a space station. That's national policy. And my concern is the way it's being done is both wasteful and also they're introducing new risks. Here you go again with space flight, which is inherently risky and dangerous and is full of unpleasant surprises. And it's just inexcusable to keep adding new risks and new surprises, guarantee new surprises, by bad management back on Earth.
2: Mm-hmm. All right. Here's somebody, I think, with a really relevant question. First-time caller line, you're on the air with James Oberg. Hi.
3: Hello, Art.
2: Hi.
3: This is Bert from Houston.
2: Hi, Bert. Houston, huh?
3: Yeah. All Thanks right. so much for having such a fascinating program.
2: Sure.
3: You keep radio alive, I think.
2: Okay, thank you.
3: I've got a question for James. It seems like many of the problems that he describes, bureaucracy and politics and the waste and the lack of accountability, those are features of any nationalized industry. And I'm wondering why we as a society assume that space exploration must be publicly funded. What about

0: privatizing NASA.
1: Oh, what a
2: bit, very good point, Bert. And the assumption has to be that we have to pay more attention because actually in the past year or two, the dominance of governments in space expenditures has faded, that there's more money being spent now by private corporations than by governments or around the world on space. So this is a shift that has been occurring in the past 5 or 10 years, and that has not been widely recognized. So there is private money going. There's even private money keeping the Mir space station going. I think there are roles, though, for government, and I think that part of the prosperity of our country is that the government has taken upon itself to spend the money to open frontiers for 200 years. We're going to have this bicentennial of the Lewis and Clark expedition, one of the great exploratory missions. It was the Apollo program of its day.
0: Right.
2: And other technology development was promoted by government subsidies and government spending. These generally have paid off in the long run. And the long run payoffs are what private funding usually has a hard time accepting. It's not automatic, but it's a process that I think has proven effective in the past.
1: Well, Congress mandated, didn't it, James, privatization begin to occur, and has it really occurred at the rate that Congress expected with that mandate?
2: Well, privatization has its own risks. It's sloppy and wasteful as well. It's not like privatization is some kind of magic key. We're seeing right now one of the tragedies of privatization is this the failure of the Iridium satellite program, which got itself crosswise to inadequate marketing, perhaps market research, and it hit some the Asian recession that cut back on its customer base, and now we have.
1: You mean that's not supposed to be a big fireworks show?
2: It's up. Well, we're waiting to see what's going to happen with them. It's a big show as it is. Those Iridium satellites are wonderful to watch because they flash reflections down to Earth.
0: Yes. What do you think the role of space tourism might play in assisting a privatization of space exploration?
1: Bingo.
2: I think tourism is a real sleeper industry because we see people already willing to spend $100,000 in 3 months to climb Mount Everest, and a quarter of them die. And that's space will be a little more expensive, but quite a bit safer in terms of making rocket flights. That'll be happening, I think, in the coming months or years. And for that matter, a tourism flight to Mir with this private Mir corporation, Mir Corp, I think is a very likely eventuality within the next 12 months.
1: Well, with maybe a little more risk.
2: No, I think there's always ways out. There's a question of saving your skin versus making a successful mission. I think that the Russians, after all, have had a safety record of a manned spaceflight that's just as good as the U.S. and some would say better. So they are not careless with the lives of their cosmonauts.
1: All right, let me run this one by you. Gene Myers, I have interviewed a number of times. You may have heard them, perhaps not. He's in charge of something called the Space Island Project, and he contends that the boosters used with the shuttle now could be used to construct a gigantic space station at very little cost, that they could be converted with some changes on the ground and then joined in space to create an incredible tourist attraction. Have you heard
2: yeah,
1: about that?
2: There are lots of folks who try to find some way to make use of this external fuel tank. This
1: exactly.
2: is a tank that goes up into orbit, almost into orbit. It's loaded with cryogenic liquid hydrogen and oxygen. We call it, in the space program, we call it the world's largest throwaway cold drink can. And it's 90,000 pounds of aluminum, and there should be some way of making use of it. You can't get it back because it's going so fast, it just disintegrates on reentry. There are problems in using them in space as well, and it's not nearly as simple and easy to do as some of the promoters have, but I've seen very serious plans as well, and the more the merrier. It's NASA could use some new ideas, and NASA could use some reminder that it doesn't monopolize innovation.
1: So, in other words, they should be looking at some of this stuff.
2: Well, if not them, then NorCreate, someone else should be looking at it to fund it on their own. It's most of these ideas, as in any kind of groundbreaking area, most of these ideas are going to fail. A lot of them are really flaky. Some of them have within them, I think, the seeds of some extremely profitable and successful programs. You can't tell right now. It's going to shake out. All you can do right now is keep looking for new ideas, and that's why this topic and art, why your show is a culturally important thing, because people have said, there's a scientist named Haldane who said that the universe, he said, is probably not only queerer than we imagine, it's queerer than we can imagine, and we need to stretch our imaginations in space and elsewhere, and right now, rather than being judgmental, I'd like to be more encouraging to these ideas.
1: All right. Good. Wild Card Line, you're on the air with James Oberg. Good morning.
3: Good morning, Art. This is Bill from West Hartford, Connecticut. I have three important questions on Cydonia. I'm not going to ramble. I'm reading my questions right now. Let me read them.
1: Go ahead.
3: Question number one. East of the face is a crater with a five-sided pyramid on the rim of that crater and a long cliff or wall on the ejecta blanket of that same crater. Question number one. How do you naturally explain these phenomena? Question
1: all right. All right. Let's stop. James?
2: I don't. People look at those. You get people's opinion. I don't have an opinion on that.
1: All right. Two.
3: Okay. Question number two. Don't you agree that Michael Malin apparently degraded the Mars Global Surveyor 1998 photo of the face so that it was not a true fair test?
1: All right.
2: Nope.
1: So certainly that first photograph of the face was terrible. That's true. James?
2: I don't think people degrade photographs. I think people get this information. I've seen too many accusations of cover-ups and distortions against people who that these accusations are made to satisfy other people's agendas, and so I react very negatively to those kinds of accusations and that kind of tone of voice.
3: Okay, third question. Richard Hoagland believes that Mars Polar Lander, in fact, landed at Cydonia, and Mars Climate Orbiter is working as a relay for MPL downlink to Earth. What do you think of that?
2: And the control center is, the control center is where? Disney World?
3: Colorado. Boulder, Colorado.
2: I think that's a good amusing laughter would be the proper response to that.
1: Mm-hmm. All right. East of the Rockies, you're on the air with James Oberg. Hi.
4: Hi, good evening. I just wanted to make a comment. I find your show rather fascinating. I'm not very scientifically oriented.
1: All right.
4: I really don't understand a lot of the technical stuff, but you made some comments earlier about NASA's management quality. And I want to congratulate you on exposing that, because it's not just NASA. You find it in so many businesses, for-profit businesses,
1: boy,
4: that have the same lousy, incompetent management. They treat their employees like garbage. They don't really give their employees the freedom to grow and blossom and to learn and to absorb as much as they can to make things better. They don't give the employees that ownership feeling that, yes, I have a part and a stake in this operation. And then I think the other problem that I see that, you, as far as, like you say, they're getting these young people in here that really don't know what they're doing. Well, that goes back, I think, to a lack of maybe an education in this society today. Kids are coming out of school, they can't even balance a checkbook. They don't know how to count change at a cash register.
2: Yeah, but there is a wider cultural issue here, and isolating NASA, it can be unfair, but also NASA does attract a special kind of people who want to do this space stuff. So the enthusiasm and the intelligence of these people has never been greater. It's a question simply of engineering judgment that you have to develop through experience, through making mistakes several times and being caught, and hopefully not paying too badly, and eventually catching on your own judgment. This happened to me when I was a young engineer at NASA. We'd go to a review of some of our technical drawings, and the old guy would come in there, and he was only 5 years older than us, but he'd been around since Apollo, and he'd look at the drawing, and in about 2 seconds, he'd tap his finger over in this corner and say, we need to work on this some more, and would look back at it, and by golly, 9 times out of 10, he'd identified it. How do you do that? Well, it's a matter of experience, and 20 years later, I was doing the same thing to the young people working with me, and you have to keep people like that, even though they're more expensive.
1: Yeah, and now I was going to say, where are those guys now? Hold on, James.
2: Yeah.
1: We're at the bottom of the hour once again. I'm Art Bell. This is Coast to Coast AM with a 22-year NASA veteran. Good morning.
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1: Something about that instrument I love. Always have. Very infectious. Good morning, everybody. James Oberg is here, a 22-year NASA veteran, and that's pretty much what we're talking about. With regard to the Mars Polar Lander failure, James, this is an article from the BBC News dated March 29th of this year. And this quote here, Jet Propulsion Laboratory Director Ed Stone said better management procedures were already being implemented. He said, quote, no heads would roll at JPL because of the Mars failures. This is not about who's to blame. This is about how to ensure success. We have to put in place a system of checks and balances to ensure success, end quote. So, I don't know if that makes sense to me. I mean, sure, it's good to say a system of checks and balances, but no heads rolling, no blame put. It's not about who's to blame, he says. I don't know. That's all worrisome to me. I know it backtracks to where we were, but there's a quote.
2: Well, I think that's a good point, Art, is that someone's responsible for setting the tone where they thought they could do the impossible. We talked earlier about how Mr. Golden was saying perhaps he pushed too hard, and I was going to actually surprise him by saying I don't think he pushed too hard. I just don't think his employees pushed back hard enough. I think that there's a dynamic that goes on where leadership does challenge the workforce, but the workforce has to respond in a realistic manner and say, no, we can't do this. You're asking too much. And at NASA, where the culture was we could do miracles and we're the smartest people in the universe, they marched off the cliff there.
1: So the answer was always can do, never can't do,
2: yeah.
1: or can do, but we got to change this.
2: That's it. There wasn't enough skepticism, but realism saying, wait a second, you're asking the impossible. They didn't discover that until after they'd failed. Well, there's the gap. It's not the pushing too hard. It's the fact that the culture wouldn't talk back, wouldn't push back. And in fact, Golden is the one himself who's created a culture where pushing back against him was severely career limiting. So for him to say that we need now to create a different culture is like they say in Chicago, running for re-election on a reform ticket.
1: How much do you know about Star Wars that you cannot talk about?
2: There's nothing I can't talk about that I know about Star Wars, and I think most of the stuff's come out now. So,
1: do we have the ability to stop now an incoming ballistic missile?
2: Once it's in flight, we don't. We have the ability to stop it by squashing it in the launch pad, and that's something that we should spend more time looking at, is that the Israelis have a policy that once a missile's in flight, you know, maybe it's too late, but they'll go out there. If someone's aiming a missile at them, they're not going to wait for the missile to be launched. They're going to go out and squash it. Or someone's building a nuclear reactor in a hostile Arab state, they go out and bomb it. Well, of course, that violates international law and all that, but people quietly are happy to do it. If there's a missile or two in North Korea that's aimed at Japan or aimed at us, I don't think we have any business leaving it sitting there on the launch pad safely.
1: Well, that's fine. Finally said with regard to Korea, but then move up the ladder a little bit and let's talk about China.
2: Yeah. As far as I know from about the Chinese missiles, they are not kept on alert and not even kept fueled. Who knows? That may change. We don't know what's going to happen in the future. It'd be nice to have a missile system that could knock down warheads, and especially because a lot of these countries like to build missiles, even a handful of missiles, for just that threat. But it's been pointed out that there's all kinds of ways to get a nuclear warhead into a target country, and sending it through space may be fast, but it's also probably the most vulnerable. And one of the best ways to get an A-bomb into the U.S. would probably be to wrap it in a bale of marijuana.
1: Oh, God. Yeah. And maybe FedEx it or something.
2: Well,
1: listen, you know a lot about the Russians. What is their hardware like? I know they've had a lot of shoddy work, but they've also done a lot of really incredible stuff, as you pointed out.
2: When it works, it works quite well. They build their systems to be operational, to be rugged. They build in extra margins for human error and for the fact the world is not perfect. And look at their Mir station. It took a lot of criticism from me, among others, back in 97 when it had a series of very nearly fatal breakdowns. They've actually gone through that. That was not a terminal decay. They've actually gone through that, and we helped them because we sent 9 or 10 shuttles up there carrying equipment and supplies to rebuild their station just to keep it safe for our own people. But, of course, after our people left, the Mir was still had all this equipment on board. And now the Russians talk about keeping it going, not, you know, another year or two or five or even 10 more years, keeping it going in competition with the International Space Station. That Mir station has got to be, it's going to go down in history as one of the real pioneers, real rugged outposts on the frontier. So they build stuff that works okay. Now, there are limits that beyond which they can't go. They couldn't build the big rockets that we did for Apollo. They couldn't get their Mars probes to really work very well at all because of the long distance there.
1: Yeah, I've got the long list of failures.
2: Yeah. But those are the failures that when their reach exceeded their grasp. And so there are limits, but within those limits, they've operated very efficiently and very reliably.
1: Should we be examining long term the plausibility of terraforming Mars?
2: I think that we have to examine short term the possibility of terraforming Earth.
1: And, well, you're right about that.
2: Well, not to put a plug in for your book, but happy to do it. I think the climate on Earth has its own instabilities. It has its own human disturbances and natural disturbances, which put all ours to shame in terms of scale.
1: I agree.
2: And there are ways to first understand this better from space. It's why I think space exploration and technology are critical to human survival. They're not some luxury that we can do with our spare change while funding the arts and things. It's something that without an active space program and knowledge from it, I don't think the civilization is going to last on this planet. And one of the things has to do with climate control, the things one can do with it, with climate on Earth, whether you're going to start spreading things in the ocean to absorb extra carbon dioxide or whether you want to use these mirrors. The Russians were experimenting with small mirrors.
1: Oh, I wanted to ask you about that. They were going to turn day into, or night into day.
2: Yeah. And
1: was
2: night,
1: that
2: and
1: a good idea? Good idea?
2: I think we're going to have to. It's one of the technologies that's very attractive. It's certainly going to confuse the mating turtles, but there are other concerns. It can also be used if you have mirrors that are hundreds of miles on the side that are the thickness of aluminum foil, even thinner. They'd weigh it. They'd be not as heavy as you might think because they're in space and they're floating in space.
1: Sure.
2: And they could be used for illumination, for rescue, for search and rescue, for that sort of thing, but also eventually for even warming some areas. Warming a couple of degrees could save $100 million in the citrus crops during a frost. It could warm up areas in the ocean in the path of hurricanes and affect the course of hurricanes. And we're talking about decades now in the future. Where
1: you were talking about how Mother Nature was such a challenge.
2: Yeah.
1: For the space program. Now there are a lot of people who think that warming various parts of Earth by a few degrees might have challenging results.
2: Warming or even cooling, because these are also our parasols, and as they pass in front of the Earth, they reflect light away from the
1: That's true.
2: The Earth. The sun varies by a couple percent up and down, and that variance seems to be driving a lot of the climate. But as you pointed out, I think, and quite accurately, that sometimes the climate doesn't just keep shifting in a linear fashion. It makes these very sudden and catastrophic changes.
1: A lot of geologic evidence for that.
2: Yeah, and I think that something deserves a whole lot more worry. And so mirrors are one thing to use. Other applications of space technology toward climate control, world climate control, and then once, maybe because it's so uncertain, because it is so risky, you might want to practice it on some other planet first.
1: Do you think that there are experiments going on now with regard to climate modification?
2: There certainly are weather control experiments in terms of looking at ways to increase or decrease rainfall. in terms of climate modification, I know there's discussions about HAARP and the other technologies, but you have to ask what are the approved missions and the approved doctrines that would back up these programs. And there's still a lot of haziness about that. But in terms of controlling entire climates, military use of that is kind of strange. I think if in fact there is going to be climate modification on Earth, the Corps of Engineers, at least the Army Corps of Engineers, will be involved because they have in place the culture and the management for changing Earth around.
1: On an Air Force website, I can't remember just which one at the moment, there was actually a statement made that we will own the weather.
2: Yeah, that was a paper written, and I think it was written by several students at a military college, so it wasn't as if it was a Air Force policy, but it's the sort of thing that we're moving toward. I'd like to see one of the terraforming things I'm most interested in is the issues, the hazards both from earthquakes and volcanoes, because earthquakes are very localized. They don't have a global impact, although they will certainly ruin your day locally. Mm-hmm. But volcanoes are the ones that, with the ejecting all this material into the upper atmosphere, stuff that makes an entire human industry just a footnote compared to the stuff that Mother Nature belches into the atmosphere occasionally. And those effects are global, and persistent. And you got to find a way to keep that stuff from reaching the stratosphere. Well, there are some technical ways that might do that, and I leave it to the imagination of the listeners, because we need to. But there are some ways to vent or safely vent these explosions without letting them get to 60,000 feet. And
1: where they begin to change temperatures.
2: Where they have global as opposed to regional effects, yeah. That needs a lot more. But there's a philosophy of that. Our philosophy is one of intervention. And people are saying, nah, we shouldn't touch the Earth. We only hurt the Earth when we affect it. And if we just stop messing up ourselves, it'll heal itself and it'll continue on an even keel without human intervention.
1: Mm.
2: And I think that's not only mistaken. I think it's a long range. It's fatal in the long range, because Earth does have its own variations. Earth and the Sun. We're along for the ride, and we can't tolerate the kind of climatic disasters that have occurred. In the past.
1: I couldn't agree more. The anti-environmentalists are famous for saying, well, it's egotistical to imagine that we could kill Earth, and they're right. We couldn't kill Earth, but we can kill the ability for humanity to continue to live upon it.
2: Well, and especially in the area of technology, this is a wonderful topic of fringe sciences. Are we the first civilization on Earth, and were there other technical civilizations in the past? I don't think so, for the very simple reason is that we have eaten up all the resources, the easy resources near the surface, the easy oil, the easy metals.
1: Yes, indeed.
2: And when we got here, when we started using them, we found they were still lying around. No one had eaten them before us. And so I think we are the first real serious technological civilization, at least in the last few million years. And what that means is if we blow it now, if we now have the technology that we can extract the deep ores and the deep oil, but if we lose that technology and go back to medieval technology levels, we'll never again be able to go back up to get to the stuff that's left. So we have this one shot at creating an interplanetary culture and to establishing our technology, our civilization, safe beyond a single planet. And this is one shot. We don't get another one.
1: James, why aren't we using fuel cells like they have on the shuttle to generate power here on Earth?
2: I think, fuel cells aren't magical either, because it takes energy to create the raw materials for them. Fuel cells are useful in a shuttle. Rocket fuel is useful there because it's a concentration form of energy. It's storable energy that you can then release it as needed. But in terms of efficient energy production, you have to look back to where the liquid hydrogen comes from, liquid oxygen comes from, and it takes energy to create them. It's like people who consider California economy to be environmentally safe because it's mostly electrical, because they just don't look at the Four Corners area in the Rockies where the sky is full of coal smoke pumping the electricity into California.
1: Mm-hmm.
2: So fuel cells
1: are
2: good ways to create mechanical energy, but they may not be efficient because you have to create the fuel for them.
1: All right, what about the concept of collecting solar energy in space, outside the atmosphere, where you can really collect a lot of it, converting it and, in essence, microwaving it to Earth.
2: That's been around for a while, and it remains an attractive idea. It's one of these ideas that is so big that there's what they call a giggle factor involved. It's so big it couldn't possibly be feasible. But collecting energy in space or at a base on the south pole of the moon that's in perpetual sunlight.
1: Yes.
2: I think those are serious proposals, and I think we should be doing more experiments in terms of prototype experiments in space doing that. I'm sorry that it's the Russians alone doing these space mirror tests, and they're about to run a tether test on the mirror for a tether engine to actually propel the mirror using an electrical motor in space.
1: That whole tether thing that we did was pretty weird.
2: It was weird, and unfortunately it seems to have because they're into problems, which is wonderful because it shows you didn't fully understand it.
1: That's right.
2: It seems to have intimidated NASA. And,
1: really?
2: They don't want to do it anymore. Well, I think it's a missed opportunity because there are
1: all sorts of things
2: to be checking out.
1: Well, there was energy where there should not have been that.
2: Well, the energy was predictable. There was a spark where there shouldn't have been because
1: the
2: insulation was damaged, and they suggest it was damaged and. They checked out the manufacturing process back down at NASA where they built it, and they clearly didn't take enough precautions in protecting against chafing and the insulation. They just didn't realize that it would be high potential. And sure enough, the spark leaped through this hole there, and the spark heated the wire and snapped the wire right there where right there at the tower, because that's where the spark was. The spark was from the wire to the tower. And no mystery about that now. But it's just that they clearly weren't careful enough when they were building this tether.
1: Well, if it was a good experiment to try, and it had an unexpected result, you would think they'd really go after it.
2: I sure would like them to. I think they were embarrassed by it, and there was, again, a case there of the image. The image was embarrassing, and they just wanted to avoid embarrassing images, and I think that's, again, bad leadership there.
1: Boy. Wildcard Line, you're on the air with James Oberg. Good morning.
3: Hello, Art.
1: Hi.
3: Going to get a chance to talk to you again. This is Marcel calling from Massachusetts.
1: Yes, sir.
3: And I have a question for James, and then I'd like to say one thing real quick to you, Art.
2: Yeah.
3: My question is for James. During the past 22 years working for NASA in Mission Control, have you ever been escorted by any of your superiors to witness, possibly under oath of secrecy, any top secret aircraft projects involving triangular-shaped UFO military craft?
2: Well, there's plenty of stuff out there, plenty of reports. I was working, by the way, not directly. I was working as a contractor.
3: Oh, really?
2: At NASA in Control Center, but I had the full clearances, and especially during the DoD years when there were some DoD payloads that were classified secret, the secret level,
3: right.
2: nothing beyond that. At the Johnson Space Center, they're not involved with aircraft like that, except training aircraft, and those are pretty standard stuff. So, not in those kind of aircraft or in any other kind of area was I ever restricted in terms of material to discuss. Even on the Defense Department missions I worked on, it was a matter of configuration and flight profiles that were secret. And the reason they were secret was they didn't want the Russians using their satellites to track them during a launch. If they track them during launch, they could have detected characteristics of the satellites that would allow them to develop countermeasures. Once the satellites were safely in orbit, even that material was no longer secret. Even that information was. So the secrecy there had very excellent operational reasons, but nothing to do with aircraft. Clearly, there are people seeing things, art among them, that are very interesting and in many ways fairly new in terms of things that weren't seen 10, 20 years ago.
3: Right.
2: And I think it's a very, very fascinating speculation that we're seeing some test vehicles of some sort, either.
1: You bet we are. Well, yeah. I mean, look, the F-117 and the B-2, they're real old news now, and we've got to have been doing something between then and now, right?
2: Well, people also have used these stories, and that's another case of public trust, is that not only have many, I think, government agencies tolerated the existence of this gap. They've exploited it. And an example I can give you from my own experience.
1: Well, all right, James. Yeah. We're at the top of the last hour, and I always ask my guests, "You good for one more hour?"
2: Probably not, Aaron. I've really got to get going and get the kids up in a little while and do some work. So I'd like to, I know that you're running toward the end of, your current career here, but and I've had a good time, but I really...
1: That's it. You got to go to bed.
2: Back.
1: James, thank you.
2: Life.
1: Thank you, my friend.
2: Good night. See you again.
1: For me, for Art Bell, that's it for tonight. See you next week. Night, all.

0: too much, you little bird.
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0: from the high desert and the great American Southwest, I bid you all good evening or good morning, as the case may be across all these many time zones. Stretching commercially from the Tahitian and Hawaiian Islands in the west, eastward to the Caribbean and the U.S. Virgin Islands, and actually into Newfoundland, which may be a little further east. We're arguing about that now. South into South America, north to the pole, and worldwide on the internet. This is Coast to Coast AM. I'm Art Bell, and I'm not going to pull any punches with you folks. I am sick as a dog. My flu has come roaring back, as has my wife's. We're running temperatures of around 102. However, I absolutely had to get the interview in tonight that I'm about to do, so sick or not, I'm going to do it. My guest tonight is Dr. Zahi Awas, who is Director of Antiquities at Giza in Egypt. That's where the pyramids and the Sphinx are. That's what he takes care of. And we're going to talk with him in a few moments. This is kind of a prelude to a cruise which is going to take place in May. May 10th through the 17th. It's going to be wild. On that cruise will be Dr. Zahi Awas, the man you're about to hear from, Danyon Brinkley, you know well, Graham Hancock, Robert Bovall, Dr. Ed Krupp, and I will try and moderate all of this. So, it's going to be wild. Now, if you would like to come along on this cruise, I'm going to give you the relevant phone numbers right now. You can still come along. Nationwide, with the exception of California, the number is 1-800-888-5509. 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If you're in California, call area code 310-568-0138. That's area code 310-568-0138. In a moment, Dr. Zahi Awas. Now, all right, here is Dr. Zahi Awas, Director of Antiquities for Giza in Egypt. Doctor, welcome to the program.
1: Thank you. How are you, Art?
0: I am fine. If you don't count, no, I'm not fine. I'm sick.
1: I'm very sorry to hear that.
0: Well, that's all right. I want to get through. Look, I wouldn't miss this for the world. You are and have been described, and I believe you are, a very powerful man in Egypt. Is that true?
1: No, I'm not. I'm a very modest man. I'm not a powerful man or anything. I think my work talks about this. Then, before really we talk, I want to tell you something, Art.
0: Okay.
1: You remember when you called me last summer and you wanted to put me in your show?
0: Yes, I recall.
1: I told you I cannot do it until we meet.
0: That's right.
1: And therefore, when you came to Egypt and I took you around, that was very important to me before we can make really this show.
0: Well, yes. Let's cover that. Of course, you are very strong. And how old are you, Doctor?
1: I am 50, 5-0.
0: 50. You're 50. Well, you ran around the Giza like a little child, and I panted and huffed and puffed and nearly fainted trying to keep up with you. So you're certainly a very strong man. There's no question about that. I've got to say this, Doctor. If there is something at Giza that you did not want me to see, now I want to tell the audience, you gave me carte blanche. You signed papers, and you took me around, and you had your people, and you said, go anywhere he wants. That's true. But if there was something there, Doctor, that you did not want me to see, I'm sure that I would not have known where to look. Is that fair?
1: It's fair, of course.
0: So there could be something there that I would have certainly missed.
1: I am sure of that.
0: Uh-huh. All right, in Graham Hancock's book, Zahi Awas was quoted as saying that the Sphinx is the soul of Egypt. Dr. Awas is portrayed as a man who derides the Edgar Cayce prophecies regarding the Sphinx. Wouldn't it be in his interest to find nothing that would prove the Egyptians did not build the Sphinx?
1: Oh. Do you mean that maybe something like this would be found?
0: Yes.
1: You know, as I told you last time when we meet, that, of course, you know, I am a person really who have an open mind. I always try to investigate anything. And even if anyone will talk to me about something, I try to look for that. You know, the only objection that, you know, maybe this fight that happened for the last 2 years, that I never really respond at all, it's because I thought that try to respond, maybe it's wasting of a time. And what I did for the last 2 years is working, excavating, trying to reveal the secrets from the sand. And therefore, you know, this time when I decided really to attend this debate, after this long fight,
0: yes.
1: I couldn't really fight. It was like a war.
0: Like a war, yes.
1: And what's really happening, there is many accusations that they were saying, all of them, against me, which I believe it is not true. Because there is many things. Okay, when they talked even in the last Kemet issue about my relation with the Casey Foundation, which I
0: right.
1: do not deny that, but the only thing that my relation with the Casey was that I met Yulin Casey. But I am always saying to people, if you are a scientist, you can come and work in the pyramid. If you are not a scientist, you have to take your idea and go to any university in the United States or a museum and convince them and come and work.
0: When I was in your office at Giza, I asked you about John Anthony West, and you said, by law, John Anthony West is not allowed on Giza. You remember that?
1: Yes, I remember that.
0: Have you now come to some terms? I understand that John Anthony West was over there and met with you. Is that true?
1: He came to see me, and I think if you talk to him again, maybe he will tell you what's happened between us. I think he understood now completely my side. You know, I told him, John, I don't really have anything against you personally. I'm not your enemy, as you said once in the internet. He said I'm his real enemy, and he said many other things that maybe I cannot say in your show. And I told him,
0: yes.
1: If you will go to any university and convince them with your theory, come through this university and work. But you as an individual, you know, if you open the pyramids, you know, to amateurs and people who don't have degree in archaeology or scientists, you have millions of ideas that everyone will try to prove his theory. And that's not really fair art for the pyramids and the Sphinx.
0: All right. Listen, a terrible, terrible tragedy, a second tragedy, occurred at Luxor. And I have information, Dr. Hawass, that it was really much worse than reported in the press, that there was raping and atrocities, terrible atrocities committed at Luxor. And I know that all of this has hurt the tourist industry in Egypt. Can you give me some idea of the impact this has had on the tourist industry in Egypt?
1: You know, Art, when this accident happened...
0: Accident?
1: I mean, this massacre.
0: This
1: thing really was... I call it accident because I do not believe until now that happened. And we Egyptians do not even believe in that this has happened. Because this has happened once in our history, 3,000 years ago. One king from Dynasty 18, he came and brought young princes and he hanged them on the gates of Thebes in Luxor. But the Egyptians in general, they are not really that type of people who will do such a thing like that.
0: Yes.
1: And this is why the thing that we learned from this massacre, really, that the Egyptians, all of them, are against terrorists completely now.
0: Again, I ask, how much has it hurt the tourist industry?
1: It did hurt a lot. I mean, we used to have 4,000 people to visit the pyramids. Now there are 700.
0: Wow.
1: But the most important thing, that after this accident, we upgraded all the sites. The security were completely upgraded.
0: Yes, I have heard that when you go now to Egypt, you will see men with guns almost everywhere.
1: especially the sites were protected really scientifically for the first time, was really clear that the government now understood that the Egyptians, you know, from every family in Egypt, there is someone who's working in tourism. Means we lost a lot because of that.
0: Yes.
1: And therefore, the Egyptians, not the government, the Egyptians with the government are trying now to show to the people that this will never happen again. It will never happen again because of what I see now in all the archaeological sites. The security is very tight.
0: Right. And I guess the security was not very tight for that horrible slaughter to go on over many, many, many hours.
1: It was not because no one can believe that something like this can happen. We never believed that. You know, we don't believe that those people who did it are real Egyptians. Because in general, what I say about the Egyptians, you know, when I ask many people who they visit Egypt, what did you like the most in Egypt?
0: Right.
1: They don't tell me the pyramids or the Sphinx. They say the people.
0: The people.
1: The people are very nice and they're very helpful. Then if you have 6 people from 62 million to do that, that was strange and that was something that we could not believe that happened. And this is why we want to guarantee everyone that this will never happen again.
0: Well, I hope it doesn't. When I was there, there was a great deal of construction around the Sphinx, and you were restoring the Sphinx.
1: Yes.
0: Now, it's my understanding that the restoration is complete. In fact, CNN and other networks here in America are reporting and showing photographs of the completed work on the Sphinx.
1: For the last month, just 1 week before I came here, I did not, you know, I'm working every day from 7 in the morning until 10 in the evening. On the morning of the day of the 25th of December, it was the first time that the Sphinx was smiling. You know, when this Luxor happened, massacre happened, I said in an interview for the CBS, I said the Sphinx is sad.
0: Yes.
1: The Sphinx is not smiling. I meant by the Sphinx that all of us are Egyptian, are very sad because of what's happened. That's why on the day, in the morning of the 25th, when we took all the scaffolding out from the Sphinx, it was a day. It was an important day that now the Sphinx is restored. The Sphinx is safe. The Sphinx is smiling. And in the others also, we finished 10 tombs to be opened for the first time to the public.
0: Oh.
1: We'll open the third pyramid. Next week, when I go back, our president will come to the Sphinx and announce to the world that we restored the Sphinx. And we'll open also the pyramids of the Queens of Cheops.
0: Wow.
1: But we will close the Great Pyramid for 6 months.
0: Wait a minute. You will close the Great Pyramid for 6 months?
1: Yes. I mean, this is the first time, really, I say that.
0: Why are you doing that?
1: You know, Art, pyramids need to have relax. They need restoration. You cannot leave the pyramid that 4,000 people a day will enter inside without doing restoration and doing ventilation and doing things like that. And this is why the Great Pyramid was open for the last 6 years. And we needed to do some work inside for 6 months. Then I'm telling the people who are not hiding anything, who are going to announce, and in the same time we are going to allow the people who will enter to have meditation. We are not going to stop that. We'll continue that. We'll just stop the visitors.
0: The big mass of visitors, 4,000.
1: Exactly. We'll stop that for 6 months until we do the restoration and the conservation, but we are going to allow the metaphysical groups who come to the pyramids and they stay 2 hours to do that.
0: What do you think, honestly, yourself, of these groups? Do you laugh at them?
1: No, at all. You know, I'm a friend of many people of them.
0: I know that.
1: I do not laugh at them at all. I say to the people all the time, look at other Egyptologists. They never really respond to any other theory except Egyptology. I'm doing that. I met Graham Hancock and I met Robert Bofal, and we are trying, I think, this coming debate, as people are saying that the boat will be shaking in May, it is going to be, because this is the first time that we are going really to meet together.
0: It is said, Doctor, that you at one time said that if Robert Bovall and Graham Hancock showed up at Giza, you would behead them and throw them in a pit. Did you say something like that?
1: That's not true.
0: Not true.
1: You know, they come to Giza all the time, and they do films. I give them permissions to do their films. I give them permission to do anything. Graham Hancock and Robert Bovall and John West. John West come to the pyramid at least 5 times a month. Ask
0: right.
1: him.
0: Right.
1: If I did ever try to stop him or doing anything. As a matter of fact, I will tell you something. I was on his side last month for something that I will not reveal now. But I protected him because I feel, you know, I am not this guy who will take advantage of anyone to do anything like that. I'm an archaeologist. You saw me working in the dirt.
0: Yes,
1: I had
0: I
1: a
0: did.
1: Meeting
0: I did.
1: That day with the minister, which I had to wear a suit. But, you know, with my jeans and my hat in the pyramids, I search around every piece of sand. I try to reveal the truth, which is true. I think always that I have a mission in my life, and the mission is to reveal the truth. I never blocked my mind of any idea.
0: All right, well, let's talk about that a little bit. In 1991, Dr. DeBakey, working with the John West team, undertook a series of seismic tests in the vicinity of the Sphinx. In one area, in front of the Sphinx and Valley Temples, his test showed various tunnels and structures which have recently successfully been uncovered by yourself and your excavation team. Dr. DeBakey's studies also suggested the existence of a rectangular anomaly, possibly man-made, measuring 9 by 12 meters, about 11 meters beneath the paws of the Sphinx. Have you any intention of excavating this area as well in the near future?
1: You know, Art, I was going to leave all of this for you as a moderator and a judge in this debate to talk about, but I will tell you one thing about that. You know, it's true that they said that, and I have the report. And Florida State University, as you know, they said that. But in 1977, Stanford Research Institute, they came to Egypt, and they used radar.
0: Yes.
1: And they sit in front of the two paws
0: right.
1: of the Sphinx.
0: Right.
1: And on the right side of the paw of the Sphinx, there yes. is this room. And they asked it to drill that. And they wrote a proposal to the permanent committee in Egypt, which they are the people who are responsible to give permissions. It is not me, as everyone is saying.
0: Doctor, if they give permission, can you say no?
1: No, I can't. But I can explain to them my point of view. I can tell them why I do not agree on this. And we make votes. And, of course, I am one vote.
0: One vote.
1: And with within 30 votes.
0: And is it democratic? In other words, is it majority rules? Or if you vote no, I have heard that usually the answer is going to be no.
1: I am not the head of the committee.
0: I understand that.
1: The head of the committee who should really do that, but I am one member. You know, I am outspoken. I can talk. I am not. I can't hide my feeling in a meeting. I can't be a bureaucratic person and just say yes, sir. I'm not a yes, sir man.
0: That's right. Well, when Zahi Awad speaks, though, people listen, and usually it goes your way, doesn't it?
1: But it's not true, Art, really.
0: Not true?
1: My way, but I will tell you why it's my way. When the Florida State University and they asked it to drill that, the reason that we refused it in that time is because Stanford Research Institute did drilling in 1977.
0: All right, Doctor, hold on. We are at the bottom of the hour. Take a break and we'll be right back. My guest is the very powerful Dr. Zahi Hawass. I'm Art Bell from the High Desert. You're listening to Coast to Coast AM. Keep it right where you've got it.

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And now, Art Bell.

0: 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And now, Art Bell.
1: No box under the black granite sarcophagus lid, but the radar did indicate a possible tunnel 2 to 3 meters below the lid. They think that there is a tunnel down there which might connect the second pyramid with a room or rooms under the Sphinx. Since the soil has already been disturbed in that area, why have they not been allowed to excavate?
2: I first would like to congratulate you because you have, what's your source? You always really have good, strong information.
1: Yes.
2: And I'm really happy. Can you reveal your source, or this is confidential?
1: I better not.
2: Okay. Now, I will tell you exactly that I believe in this coming May, in this debate, I believe it will be a time that three important things is going to be investigated. And these three places, I believe it is the places that everyone wonder about. And those are the three places that you did not see. The first place is the Sphinx. That on the north side of the Sphinx, there is a tunnel that was opened in 1926.
1: Yes, sir.
2: And this tunnel we would like to reopen it again, because we'd like, this is cutting exactly the middle of the Sphinx. And I believe when we open it, we can really understand exactly what's underneath the Sphinx.
1: I saw some video of you standing right at that opening, saying that, yes, you were going to open it and investigate.
2: No, that is another tunnel that we opened. This tunnel about 9 years ago. And that tunnel is located on the tail of the Sphinx and goes inside the butt of the Sphinx,
1: right,
2: about 45 feet.
1: Right.
2: You remember I showed this to you?
1: I do, yes.
2: But the other tunnel that we will open is the tunnel that's located in the middle of the Sphinx, in the north side of the Sphinx. The second important thing is this door or a stone that has been found by Gunther Brink inside the pyramid.
1: Right.
2: With two copper handles. We are in the process now of trying to find out what is behind this stone or this door.
1: Exactly. What do you hope to find? You are going to attempt then to breach the door found by Gunther Brink.
2: Yes.
1: What do you imagine you might find?
2: You know, I really do not, I cannot really answer this question until we'll take the photograph to see what's behind this door. And I hope that in this coming May, in the cruise, I could have in my hand the information to tell everyone about that, because I really believe that, you know, when Daniel Brinkley came to see me in Egypt,
1: yes,
2: and I met him for the first time, and I said, Daniel, what do you want to see here?
1: Yes.
2: And he said, I want to see this and this and this. Then I said, Daniel, take this permission and go without me and see anything that you want in the pyramid. What I want to say from, and Daniel came after that and said, Zahi, I want you to meet the people who talk about you. You have to face them. I said, Daniel, I am not ready. There is always a time I feel in a way that I talk to myself and I know when exactly I can talk to people or when I cannot talk. And I said, Daniel, no, I will never debate with Robert Bofal or Graham Hancock or John West. There is no way I will do that.
1: Why are you doing that now?
2: I really do not know. I said one thing when I talked to Daniel last time when I was here in summer. I said, Daniel, I think, I believe that the people who are listening to us now are the people who listened to your show for the last 2 years.
1: Yes.
2: And they think that I'm the bad guy. I think there's a time that they should see this bad guy talks to them and tell them the truth, whatever. There is something, or whatever, there is nothing there.
1: Dr. Awas, do you think you have a bad temper?

0: Sometimes you do, yeah.
1: Sometimes I do, and this is why I believe if the boat is shaking. I sit in a lecture about 2 weeks ago in Japan. Then they said, what's going to happen in this cruise? I said, I hope that Art Bell, the moderator, will be able to control that no one can be thrown in the water.
0: In the water. I hope that doesn't happen, too.
1: We really depend on you. That, you know, my timber sometimes goes, when I hear, you know, when I hear some people accusing me of many things, like hiding evidence. How can I hide important evidence that I discovered?
0: Well, you could, though.
1: I told you.
0: But it's like me, doctor. I went over there, and yes, you let me go anywhere, but I would not know where to go. Danyon Brinkley would not know where to go. If there was something you discovered that you wanted to keep secret...
1: I'll tell you. When I discover something, Art, I do not announce it the first minute. I have to wait until I discuss it very well, until I photograph it well, until I see what is it.
0: Yes.
1: The difference between me and Indiana Jones, that Indiana Jones go in a tunnel quickly. No, I clean the tunnel step by step. I take a photograph of that tunnel, I draw the tunnel, and I see it to the end.
0: So you don't go barging in like Indiana Jones.
1: Exactly.
0: All right. On camera, again, you explained that you wanted to excavate this passage further and explore where it might lead. Considering this statement, one would assume that the only thing preventing you from digging now might be your own government. So the $64,000 question is, who's stopping you from digging? An Egyptian official? President Mubarak, perhaps himself?
1: No one really stopped us of digging anything. It's in a time that we did not do anything around the Sphinx, because the Sphinx was sick. You know, the Sphinx is the symbol of the world. The Sphinx is the symbol for everyone. And therefore, I'm the person who is supposed to take care of it. Then I do not waste my time, you know, to open something. There is a time to open it. The Sphinx will never go away from its place. It is there.
0: Yes.
1: But what's important, Art, is to keep it safe. And therefore, for the last 10 years, I was so busy in trying to make the Sphinx in a good shape. We finished it now.
0: You have done that. It's beautiful.
1: But no one can stop me on working in anything at the Giza Plateau. I'm the director of the site. I have the right by the law to excavate anything in any time, in any place.
0: All right. You have said the idea of a hall of records under the Sphinx is so much, quote, New Age fantasy, end quote. Further, you have publicly discounted the work of John Anthony West, Debecki, Bovall, Hancock. So the question is this. You've told us what you believe. The Sphinx is an ancient wonder facing the sun, a monument carved during the time of Cephren. It's antiquity's voice in stone, but nothing more. There are no chambers beneath the Sphinx, the paws of the Sphinx. There are no buried records from the people of Atlantis. And I know that's a word that usually gets you going. But what if you're wrong? Is it possible?
1: Fine. If I'm wrong, fine. You know, I'm telling everyone, I am right until this moment, until you prove to me that I'm wrong. Then what I am trying, I told you, the reason that we did not drill in front of the Sphinx pole is because of two reasons. Number one, that Stanford Research Institute did the same drilling in the same location in 1977. And number two, you have to prove to me 100% that there is something there. You cannot just, I told you, when a radar will show something, it could be the anomaly, could be a natural crack, it could be a room. Then that area especially, it was investigated before. That I told the people many times, I do not want to drill a hole for the sake of a Fox TV movie or a film.
0: Yes.
1: I want to drill a hole for the sake of science, the sake to find something really accurate. Then I do not mind if anything of Atlantis has been found. Then I'm not against it. I'm against the accusation of people that they say I'm hiding it now. You know, I saw in the internet, last week, someone, Larry Hunter, came to Egypt, and he put in the internet that I am discovering something in the Great Pyramid and trying to hide this.
0: Well, people will be naturally suspicious. You have just told us you are going to close the Great Pyramid to the public.
1: Well, this is why I'm saying the reason are for the sake of the Great Pyramid. But if anyone will come to Egypt and he has suspicious, he wants to enter inside, I will give him permission.
0: All right.
1: I'm telling you this on air.
0: At the top, Doctor, of the Great Pyramid, as you know, there is a very small entrance. And there are, I believe, five chambers up above the main chamber. And you have been doing some excavating and digging there. If you close the Great Pyramid, are you going to be doing excavation in those areas?
1: No. You know, when I did a TV debate with West and Bofal and Hancock from Italy last summer, they said that the inscriptions in these five rooms are modern, written by us or by people who entered in these rooms in the last century. Then what I did, I entered and I excavated those rooms. I tried to find the truth. Then we cleaned the five rooms. I took the stones away and we threw the stones down. And I recorded by myself every inscription in every room. I have the slides of that. Then in the cruise, I will show you art in front of you, every room of what's inside the room, by a video and by slides. I found only inscriptions inside the five rooms. I did not find anything. I excavated completely the five rooms, but stones were falling down from the five rooms.
0: Yes.
1: Therefore, they took one stone and they began to say that we found something. They should come to ask me. I met Larry Hunter. I said, Larry, I did not find anything. We are cleaning the five rooms.
0: There were many bags full of stones that people took photographs of. I have those photographs.
1: What's wrong with that? The five rooms was full of stones. Then I cleaned them. Then we were able to draw the inscriptions inside the five rooms. And therefore, we had to clean them. If you clean them, you have to take the stones down. Then the workmen were transporting the stones out of the pyramid. But anyone wanted to try to, I mean, for the last month, many people entered. I gave them permission. I said, go and look and see.
0: I have, Doctor, one of those stones that somebody gave me. And,
1: you know, this is illegal. You know, they are not supposed to take stones from the pyramid.
0: Yes, I understand. Nevertheless, okay. Somebody did give me one, and I performed a very interesting experiment with it. If you take this stone, which came from deep inside these rooms, and you hold it adjacent to a radium dial watch, it causes the watch to glow. Have you any idea why that might be?
1: I don't know. I was holding stones like this in my hand. Maybe I'm untouchable. Maybe the stones doesn't do anything with me. I know. I don't really believe in this pyramid power at all. You know, when I heard it the first time, 15 years ago, Art, I bought a pound of meat and I put half of it inside the Great Pyramid. And I put the other half inside my office. And after a couple of days, I saw the meat inside the Great Pyramid were more damaged than the meat inside my office.
0: Well,
1: It depends really on the person. If you have a stone in your hand, it comes from the Great Pyramid. Maybe it touched your heart. But
0: well,
1: maybe it did not touch my heart because I'm inside the pyramid every day.
0: Well, I did, of course, get to lie in the sarcophagus. And there is something very, very strange about lying there, Doctor. There's no question about that. There is a strange resonance in that room. And I know they have done a lot of sound experiments and found that roughly F sharp is the frequency in that room. What do you know about that?
1: You know, I cannot say anything about that. But people who enter inside the pyramid, there's always, you know, the structure is very impressive. The building style, the structure, the technique. And therefore, when you enter inside this room and you are completely isolated from the world, you can feel many things. It can happen. And it happened to many people who tells me. I myself, when I enter inside, I feel I'm entering inside the most sacred place in the world. And that's why I have to respect this place. And I have to work it scientifically and honestly. The most important thing is honesty. And that's what I'm doing at Giza for the last 10 years, is to try to excavate around the sand and reveal the secrets and to tell the people about it.
0: There is a big bureaucracy beyond you in the council and politically up above you. Have you felt any pressure, political pressure?
1: No way.
0: No way.
1: I told you that everything really go through science. Therefore, I will tell you something. Take this data that you told me and give it to any respected remote sensing place in the United States and tell them to give us a reading, to send it to the committee, to convince us that we are wrong. Then we need really a second or a third opinion between our committee and the data that you are telling me now. Then I am suggesting now to you, and you tell everyone, that they should take this data to a remote sensing scientific institution in the United States to give us a reading and to tell us exactly. Maybe you are wrong. Maybe they are wrong.
0: All right. Let me tell you what the bad rap on you is, and you can respond to that. You talk a lot about wanting universities and academic experts over there before you're going to allow anybody to drill or excavate. And I understand that. But it is said that over the years, you have allowed various institutions to Giza do the work, radar, ground-penetrating radar, and all the rest of it. And when they find something, that is the point where you kick them out of Giza and then proceed to excavate yourself. That's what people say.
1: That's really not true. I did not do that at all. What has happened, that when we allowed John West to do that, then the reason that John West expedition was suspended is because the expedition was not affiliated with an institution.
0: Mm-hmm.
1: But when Florida State University told us that there are three places that they should find out, which is the Sphinx area and the subsidiary pyramid of Queens near the pyramid of Khufu,
0: mm-hmm.
1: those are the two places that they told us there is something there. You cannot really. If I will do the excavation, I will tell them, or I will do it on their behalf. But first of all, you cannot excavate in front of the Sphinx because this area has been excavated before. The area of the Queen Pyramid that the radar showed a tunnel existed there, we found it's a solid rock. You cannot excavate in the solid rock.
0: Doctor, do you know how the pyramids were built?
1: We do. I mean, this is what we will tell the people, of course, and when you are there. We do, for the first time, discovered around the pyramids evidence to show how the pyramid was built. You know, you remember, Art, when we left our office and you saw the people restoring the tombs?
0: Yes.
1: And you saw how they cut the stones?
0: Yes.
1: And how they moved the stones?
0: Yes, it was amazing.
1: And that's exactly what the ancient Egyptians did. But we discovered, in my excavations, on the south of the Great Pyramid, I found evidence of the ramp that the Egyptians used to transport the stones. And that is very important discovery. And it's existed just on the southwest corner, southwest of the Great Pyramid.
0: Well, nobody understands how these stones could have been lifted at the higher points of the pyramid. Nobody. Do you?
1: Well, of course. All the stones were taken from the plateau. And I am telling you that until now, there was a French movie that they did last summer in the pyramid. And we showed them, my workmen showed how they were cutting the stones, transporting the stones on sledges. And this was about 240 feet, the quarry, located 240 feet away from the base of the pyramid. And we found other evidence that I will show you on the slides in the debate on the cruise about we discovered things about how they made the base, how they cut the base.
0: You also, Doctor, found the tombs of the people who built the pyramids, didn't you? Are you able to talk about that?
1: Yes, of course. This is really is a very important discovery.
0: Yes, it is. I agree with you. Doctor, hold on. You've got a good break here. We'll get back to you in a moment. Dr. Zahi Awas, the Director of Antiquities at Giza in Egypt, is my guest. A rare opportunity. We'll tell you about the cruise and how you can be part of that if you want. Gosh, I hope we don't throw anybody in the water. This is Coast to Coast AM.

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1: All right, once again, here I am, not in great shape. I'm not going to kid you. I'm sort of a ball of snot. The flu has come back on me big time, running about 102. And sweat is just pouring off me, but I am bound and determined to complete this interview. I have with me Dr. Zahi Awas, who is the Director of Antiquities at Giza in Egypt. He is a very powerful kind of wild man. We are going to be going on a cruise, which is really going to be a debate, in May. It's going to be, May 10th through the 17th. Now, this cruise is going to go to some of the most beautiful places you've ever seen in your whole life in Alaska. You will see things that will remain with you for the rest of your life. And I'm not kidding about that. You will see ice fields. You will see things that simply will remain with you for the rest of your life. However, on this cruise will be Dr. Zahi Awas, the man I've got on the line now, Danion Brinkley, Graham Hancock, Robert Bivol, Dr. Ed Krupp, and I will moderate all this, trying to see that somebody does not get tossed into the sea, as Dr. Hawass suggested. And so if you would like to come along on this cruise, you are still welcome to do it. I want to remind you that only those of you who book through Visions Travel are going to have the opportunity to attend the very important functions, the very important debates that are going to occur in the course of this cruise. Now, I'll give you the numbers, and you can call between 9 in the morning and 6 in the evening, Pacific time. The number is 1-800-888-5509. You can call tomorrow beginning at 9 o'clock, 1-800-888-5509. If you're in California, you must call area code 310-568-0138. That's 310-568-0138. It should be truly the experience of a lifetime. In a moment, we'll get back to Dr. Hawass. If you have ever wondered who's out there standing in the shadows, what animal might be in that tree, if you've ever wondered what goes on in the dark when you can't see, then night vision is for you. It's the AMT Model 2 Night Vision Spotting Scope. 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It uses a tube, a Russian tube. It is assembled here in America. 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All right, in a moment, I'm going to give you an opportunity to ask Dr. Hawass a question. So if you would like to call now, it would be good timing. Back now to Dr. Zayawas. Doctor?
2: Yes.
1: Doctor, has there ever been anything discovered at Giza that does not fit with the 4 or 5,000 years of Egypt history as you and your colleagues know it? In other words, anything that would prove or show that anything there is older than 4 or 5,000 years?
2: You know, Art, really, until this moment, for the last 10 years, since I came from University of Pennsylvania in 1987, almost excavating everywhere, and I'm starting again my excavation in February 1st, I did not find, until this moment, no one single piece of evidence to prove the existence of any pre-civilization than what we know. Until this moment of the day.
1: And what at this moment?
2: What I'm saying, that maybe in the future anything can be discovered. But until this moment, all the excavations that they did at Giza that does not show any evidence of anything that proved anything about Atlantis.
1: Not one. I remember when I was there, you said not one grain of sand, not one anything has ever been shown that would prove anything about Atlantis, period.
2: Nothing.
1: That's right, huh?
2: Nothing.
1: All right, Doctor, I've got a very hard question for you now. I have private information that in the last week, I repeat, the last week while you have been gone, there has been an excavation from the area of the three great pyramids under the water table toward the Sphinx. Do you know anything about that?
2: Yes, we there is no one can really excavate when I'm away. I mean, this excavations is a kind of a planned type work.
1: Oh?
2: We then what we did in the last month, we did clean shafts in the plateau.
1: Clean them.
2: And one of the shafts exists underneath the causeway of Khafre. And what is there is just sarcophagus, and we cleaned the 100 feet down, and nothing really has been found there. Nothing.
1: So you knew this was going on?
2: Yes, of course. That's not any hidden excavations or anything like that.
1: All right. I was surprised. I thought that might surprise you.
2: No.
1: No, huh?
2: First of all, I mean, why they will do such a thing like that when I'm away for a week? That's really not true. But we cleaned this shaft. There is a water down there about 4 meters down.
1: Yes.
2: And there is a lid of a sarcophagus, and we took it out. And there is nothing underneath that sarcophagus.
1: Nothing.
2: Nothing. And we will try in the future to take this water out and drain the water. And we hope to see if anything there, of course, we will announce it and tell the people about it.
1: All right. I would like to turn you over. I do have one other question, and then I would like to turn you over to some callers. There are many people, Doctor, who believe that the NASA program here in America, the space program, and nearly everything they do, the launches, the timing of the launches, this is from Richard C. Hoagland, is driven by things that have been found at Giza, and that there have been officials from NASA at Giza. Can you tell us anything about that?
2: Really, Art, that is not true. I never met any official from NASA at Giza.
1: Never.
2: Never. I only meet archaeologists. And I think they're accusing my friend in Boston, Farouk Elbaz, who's a geologist who's working at the remote sensing at Boston University. And Farouk Elbaz is a respected scholar in his field, and he did not work at Giza. And that thing that I hear all the time, it is not really true. I hope that they will give me evidence about anything like that, and I will tell you right away.
1: All right.
2: I never met anyone from NASA, and we don't have any cooperation with NASA through archaeology. Nothing.
1: No connection.
2: No connection at all.
1: Hmm. All right. First time caller line. You're on the air with Dr. Zahi Awas. Hello. Hello there.
3: Oh, hello.
1: Yes, you're on the air, dear.
3: I didn't realize I was on.
1: Yeah, turn your radio off.
3: Okay.
1: Go ahead. Okay,
3: go ahead. Thank you. First of all, I would like to say hello to Dr. Hawass and to thank him very much.
2: Hi, Mary.
3: Hi, Dr. Hawass.
2: How are you?
3: I'm very much fine. And are you in the United States? I'm so glad to find out that you're here and everything is fine.
2: I was attending a conference at La Jolla University here in California, and I'm going to lecture at the Smithsonian next week.
3: Oh, well, this sounds amazing. I wanted to ask you, first of all, one question that doesn't really have to do with Sphinxgate, but something else that came up while I was in Egypt.
2: First of all, are you coming to the debate or not?
3: I would love to come to the debate if it's possible, and I am available in this country, I will. But as you know, I go back and forth to Egypt so much that I may not be able to make the debate.
2: And Mary, you were in Luxor.
3: I was in Luxor immediately after the incident, and I did want to say, just to corroborate what Dr. Hua said earlier, that it is very safe there. The people have opened their hearts. It is just a lot of healing and a lot of very good energy right now there, even though there's not many tourists. As a person who has lived in Egypt and worked there, it's probably one of the best times for being there that I have had in all of the 7 years that I've been traveling to Egypt. So,
2: Mary, are you crying?
3: I was just so emotional thinking about what was going on.
2: You know, I was telling Art, really, we hope that everyone will come back to Egypt again, and we hope to see them, the Americans, coming back and go to Luxor and see that this really is something rare. It is not something that can be repeated again.
3: No, it can't be, and it's true. There is security everywhere. It's very safe. I spent 3 weeks there, right up until Christmas, and I walked alone through the Valley of the Kings. I stayed on the West Bank. I mean, it was totally safe, and if anyone...
1: I presume also very empty.
3: It was empty, but people have started to come back again, and there was a beautiful Christmas celebration over at... on the West Bank for Christmas, and people are starting to come back. It as Dr. Hua said earlier, the difference between 4,000 and 700 in the Great Pyramid is very obvious. So the difference between hotels being packed full for the opera and having maybe, you know, 20% capacity for Christmas, it's glaringly obvious that tourism is down. But as far as being safe there, I usually travel alone or with small groups, and I had no problem there right after. So, and if anyone, they can call me at my home, and I can tell them that I'm perfectly okay with being there and recommending it to people as well. The thing I did want to ask you, Dr. Zahi, was that when I was in Egypt, I read an article in Egypt Today, the December issue, and they talked about there's an American Egyptian production company that wants to put on musical concerts at the Sphinx in 98 and 99, and in particular rock music concerts. Is there any... And in the article, you did say that would probably not happen.
2: Yeah, you know, Mary, it's like what's happening between me and this fight. It's like it's going another fight to happen. You know, I feel the pyramid should have dignity and respect. We cannot have the Sting on the pyramid. And we have 20,000 young people coming and dancing in front of the Great Pyramid. This will kill me. The pyramid has to have dignity and power and magic. And therefore, I believe that we should have respected the type of, for year 2000, for the millennium, we should have someone like a famous soprano. We should have, you know, a singer with, like, you know, maybe Whitney... Whitney Davis, Whitney Houston, you know, something with romantic, with love to be shown in front of the pyramid, with respected people coming all over the world. And we are really planning even to put a capstone made of gold up the Great Pyramid.
1: So you don't want anything without class there, is what you're
2: exactly.
1: saying.
2: Exactly. And that is my objection, Mary, about this guy who wants to bring... singers, famous singers, The Sting and, you know, maybe Michael Jackson and things like that. Can you believe the pyramid would have things like this?
1: No. Do you see any connection between Giza and the millennium? The millennium is coming fast now. So you want some events at Giza?
2: That's exactly what we are planning to do. We are planning to do what each Egyptian did. When the Egyptian built the pyramid, they put above the pyramid the capstone, and they cased it with gold. When they put the capstone, means the pyramid is finished. Everyone has to dance and sing, because the national project of the whole nation is finished. And that's exactly what we are going to do for the millennium, is to have two top events happening, satellite from Giza to the people all over the world, to tell the people that the Egyptians are very peaceful people, we are a people of peace, and also we would like them to come back, would like them to see the pyramid, and to enjoy the discoveries that we make around the pyramid.
1: Exactly. How long will the Great Pyramid be lost, closed?
2: About 6 months.
1: That's a long time.
2: Art, I'm telling you, we do not want to have any rumors. Anyone who would like to enter the pyramid, we'll give him the permission. We are closing the pyramid because I have a system to open two pyramids only and close one. It's a rotation. It's for the safe of the pyramid.
1: Is there damage being done by so many people going in there every day? Just the breath, the breath of the people.
2: Humidity is 95%. Cracks inside the Great Pyramid. Over 300 areas suffering from cracks.
1: Yes.
2: We need to restore them. We cannot restore them during the. I thought this is a good opportunity, maybe because there is number of people are less. Then it's a time to close it. But I'm telling you, for the New Age group, they are welcome. All of them will enter inside the pyramid. And I hope that we can make this debate again in Egypt next year and bring everyone to see all of this in action, to see really what we're doing. You know, I want to stop this rumor. I want the people not to see me as the bad guy, but to see that I'm the guy who's protecting. This pyramid is not my pyramid. It is the pyramid of you and everyone.
1: The pyramids, the Sphinx, Doctor, there are two ways of looking at it. They are, of course, Egyptian national property. But other people say they belong to the world as well.
2: I believe they belong to the world.
1: You do?
2: Of course. We are just guardians to this monument. But everyone has a piece of it. It's a part of the whole world.
1: All right. Wildcard Line, you're on the air with Dr. Zahi Awas. Good morning.
4: Good morning, gentlemen.
1: Where are you?
4: I'm in San Diego. This is Jason from San Diego.
1: Yes.
4: Always a pleasure, Art. And Dr. Hawass, I must say, in a very serious note, this is an honor to speak with you.
2: Thank you very much.
4: Modern technology, this is great. I follow this very carefully, and I'm going to read a quick little thing. I've got two quick points to make. Here's the first one. If NASA really does have a interest in the monuments of Mars, it would be expected that such an interest would also have manifested here on Earth, in particular the Sphinx and Giza in Egypt. Now, before I even say anything further, I respect your opinion either way, regardless as to whether you agree with me, because we are both on different terms, and anything you say is still very respectable.
1: Let's just ask him, Doctor. Do you think there is any connection between the monuments of Mars and what is at Giza?
2: No, at all. You know, I believe in science. I believe on evidence. Just give me one single evidence, and I will believe in it.
4: Bam, right there. And the two things I'm going to end with are, well, in early March, Mars Global Surveyor, Mark Collado, has already pointed out, will have a perfect imaging opportunity.
1: Yes.
4: Greg Molinar, I'm not sure, but I know Vincent DiPietro has said, here, NASA, we've said an eyeball and teeth are here. Show it, prove it. You have proof of scientifically saying we have found components to say, it's artificial. And on that, you guys were just talking about your little, the narrow shaft in the pyramid and trying to find it. Spar Aerospace, which builds hydraulic arms and is used by NASA space shuttles. I'm not sure if anything ever did take flight with the gentleman leading that, but I would love to hear Dr. Hawass comment more on that. I didn't quite catch if anything had ever been done on that 8-inch by 8-inch 200 shaft, and if he has anything else to say about Sidonian, just his general feelings, and I'll leave with that.
1: All right.
4: Thank you, gentlemen, very much.
1: Thank you.
2: Thank you.
1: Doctor, again, you think there is no connection with Cydonia?
2: No, because there is no evidence that they see. You know, I would like anyone to show me what has been found in Mars.
1: There was no magic about how the pyramids were built. You know how they were built, right?
2: Of course.
1: All right, Doctor, hold on.
2: I would like to say about this shaft that we are going, I hope before May, we are going to do it, and you know, there is new techniques has been found now that in 5 minutes you can take a photograph of what's behind this door.
1: Oh, yes, I know. Doctor, hold on. We're at the bottom of the hour. We'll be right back. Dr. Zahi Awas is my guest. This is Coast to Coast AM.

0: 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Now again, here's Art Bell.
1: Once again, here I am. My guest is the Honorable Dr. Zahi Hawass. We're going on a cruise, as you well know, or should know, in May 10th through the 17th, to Alaska, to one of the most beautiful places in the world. During the course of this cruise, there's going to be a debate with Dr. Hawass, Daniel Brinkley, Graham Hancock, Robert Bovall, Dr. Ed Krupp, and myself trying to moderate all this. If you'd like to come along with us, the only way to do this is to call one of the numbers I'm going to give you. Visions Travel is putting this together, and if you book with anybody else other than Visions, you will not get to attend these very, very controversial functions. Boy, is it going to be something. So the national number is 1-800-888-5509. That's 1-800-888-5509. In California, you'll have to call area code 310-568-0138. That's area code 310-568-0138. Back to Dr. Hawass in a moment. I've been, once again, Dr. Zahi Hawass. Doctor?
2: Yes, hello.
1: Let me ask you how deep the Stanford people drilled in 1978.
2: They went down something like 6 to 7 meters down on the solid rock.
1: Uh-huh. In Virginia Beach this last summer, you were asked how deep they drilled, and you replied publicly they went down about 4 meters.
2: Yes. No, I'm not sure exactly, but it's something like that. You know, if I said four from five, I can tell you the exact date when I see you in May, the exact drilling, exactly.
1: Dr. DeBecky wants to go down 12 meters.
2: 12 meters.
1: Yes, 12 meters. We should ask you, why not, whether or not his excavations in front of the Valley Temple in any way proved the potential value of the radar they used? And again, why can we not dig in the already dug well?
2: Sure, I told you the reason I believe when the committee discussed it, I told you it wasn't a time also that we were not really going to do anything away from what we are doing, restoring the things. Then maybe since the restoration is finished, maybe the opportunity can be there.
1: Why was Dr. Shore's permit canceled?
2: No, his permit is not canceled at all.
1: It is not canceled.
2: No, his request of drilling, and not Dr. Shore. We have to distinguish between Florida State University and an individual. Joe Shore just funded Florida State University expedition. Then we are working with Florida State University, not with Dr. Shore. Therefore, Florida State University, only the request of the drilling is rejected. But therefore, they can still continue the underground map for the radar to the whole plateau. And also, at the same time, they could drill around the Queen's Pyramid. I think there is the committee, I don't think that there is no reason for the committee to stop the drilling on this area there, at least to prove if the radar is right or not.
1: Okay. This is a very hard question, and I'm not sure whether I should ask it or not, but I will.
2: Sure.
1: There have been persistent rumors, Doctor. I am told, a recent article in a Cairo newspaper suggesting that Princess Diana was deliberately killed by British government agents because of her impending marriage to a prominent Egyptian family that is held in great disfavor by the British crown. There have even been suggestions she was killed because she was pregnant. In view of your recent meetings with the late princess, what is your opinion about this tragic incident?
2: You know, I don't think really that she's killed at all, or she was intended to be killed by anyone. I think this is just an accident happened. And it's a tragedy, of course, because the lady was so wonderful. And the Egyptian gentleman also was a very nice guy. I think they were in love. Then because of the attack from the reporters to them, the accident happened. But I don't think that there is any killing involved in that at all.
1: All right, Doctor. Wild card line, you're on the air with Dr. Zahi Awas. Where are you, please?
3: Oh, Honolulu, Hawaii, KHVH.
1: Yes, sir.
3: Yeah, this is Howard. Dr. Awas, are you aware that I have three general points. Are you aware that George Bush and Barbara Bush will be at the pyramids of Egypt December 31st, 1999? And then this was reported in 1989 in the Arizona Daily Star. Do you know if he's going to be there?
2: I met the whole family 2 months ago. The whole family of Mr. Bush, they came, Barbara Bush and her daughters and the wives and the sons, all of them. And I have really a beautiful photograph with them.
3: Yeah.
2: But I don't know about the 1999, but it could happen. And it would happy to see them there.
3: They made arrangements about 10 years ago to be there. And then, so it's going to be a very big event. Yeah.
2: Of course.
3: And then are you aware that there was an A&E program that, there's a professor that says that there was pre-Columbian oceanic voyages by the Egyptians, and they were able to get herbs from Latin America, and then there was a German toxologist and also a Manchester Museum Egyptologist that confirmed that there was looked into the hair of these mummies in Venice and different parts of Europe, and then they found that there was cocaine, hashish, and tobacco in them.
2: Mm.
3: Are you aware of that?
2: No, we did a conference 5 years ago in Denver, Colorado, with other scholars from South America and Mexico to prove any connection. But we did not really find any connection between the Egyptian and those people. But this idea that you are telling me, I never heard of it. This is the first time that I hear about it.
1: You have never recovered from any of the pyramids, have you, any bodies?
2: Oh, from the pyramids. There's only from the third pyramid. There is remains of the mummy of Menkaura has been found in the last century, and it was departed with the coffin to England, and it was drowned by the seashore of Spain.
1: Doctor, I was at the tomb, or the tombs, of the people who built the pyramid. I thought it was a most amazing place to be. I wasn't supposed to take photographs there, but I did take one. I got one. And the hieroglyphics there are the most clear and new and unusual. What have you discovered at the tombs of the workers?
2: You know, we discovered many interesting things. You know, the most interesting is really the bones, the skeletons that we make a study on that bone. And the evidence that we found, that first of all, that they were Egyptians, all these people, and we are doing some work now with Florida, with Hawaii State University, to also do some about the genetic and to prove more about who were the builder of the pyramids.
1: Genetic studies.
2: Yes.
1: Oh.
2: It's going to be done by Hawaii State University in Honolulu, and we sent pieces from these bones last week.
1: When do you think all of this information will generally be released to the world?
2: I mean, part of it should be, I should have some of it in the cruise, of course. I will tell all the data that we have and all the information. I will tell the people about all of that.
1: Doctor, if we wanted to, could we build another great pyramid today?
2: No. You know why?
1: No, I don't.
2: Because the Egyptian, what's important? That the pyramids built Egypt, and the pyramid was the national project of the whole nation, and the pyramids were built because of religious purpose. You do not have this now, Art. You do not have, you know, you can build a church because you are Christian, but you cannot build the pyramid because you do not believe in the pyramid. And that is the point.
1: There are people, Doctor, who think that the pyramid is a gate, a stargate of some kind.
2: You know, this is good for movies, Art. But it's not really, when you come back to reality, that's not true.
1: Okay. East of the Rockies, you're on the air with Dr. Zahi Awas. Where are you, please?
4: Yeah, good morning, Art. My name is Mark, Kansas City.
1: Kansas City, all right?
4: Yes. And a question for the good doctor. Good morning.
2: Good morning.
4: I'd like to know if the pyramids, over the period of time since they've been built, if you've noticed any settling in them at all, corresponding with ground level. And that's all I had at this time.
1: All right. Have they settled? In other words, have they, when you get a new house and it rains, why the house will settle? Have the pyramids done all the settling they're going to do, or is it still going on?
2: What do you mean by settling?
1: Well, in other words, moving or shifting a little
2: no,
1: bit.
2: No. You know, the plateau is 100 feet above the level of the water. And that's the reason when the Egyptians pick up a site, they pick up a site full of limestone to build the pyramid. And therefore, they level the site completely before building the pyramid. When they make the base of the pyramid, they cut on the solid rock. And the base become a part of the solid rock.
1: Doctor, when you stand, many people don't know this because when they see photographs of the pyramids, they only see the pyramids. But if you turn around in the other direction, you see nothing but Cairo, every place.
2: Yes.
1: And usually hanging over Cairo, like many major cities, there is an awful lot of dirty, polluted air. This air, many times, must reach Giza. Is it doing damage?
2: It does. And this is why next year we are making, we are finishing the whole project of the conservation of the whole plateau. We'll stop cars going up the plateau. We are moving the camel and horse drivers to the desert. They will not wander anymore around the pyramids. And that really is a part of saving the pyramids from the surrounding. And we hope, really, to finish it by next year.
1: Is anybody going to take control of those people who give camel rides? Because they get you up on a camel, and you're way high up in the air, and then they don't let you down until you pay them.
2: This exactly was going to happen in 2 months from now. We are moving all of them in a controlled area that every tourist will ride a camel and horse. The police, the tourist police will know the number, and it will be following one route, and therefore nothing like this is going to happen again.
1: I see. West of the Rockies, you're on the air with Dr. Zahi Awas. Hello.
5: Hi, Art. This is Hank. I'm calling you from Sherman Oaks, California. I'm
1: yes,
5: really
1: sir.
5: Listening to you on San Diego
1: yes, sir.
5: Radio. I had one question and an apology, but the question was, I saw a documentary where a little German robot went up a shaft.
1: Yes.
5: And it went up to a little doorway.
1: Yes.
5: And there was never an answer as to what's behind the doorway or what the shaft was. Is there any information that is known now that's further about what's up in that shaft or the purpose of that shaft?
1: Doctor?
2: You know, that shaft is, they call it wrongly the air shaft. And it was cut from the so-called Queen Chamber that was left unfinished. And therefore, in my opinion, this shaft was left unfinished. I believe that the function of this shaft, the one on the south or from the King Chamber, was used for the soul of Khufu as the sun god Re to go through and take the two boats on the south to travel in the night and the day trip, because the duty of the god is to clean the world and to clean it from devils. And the people in return has to worship the god. The function of the other one in the north is to join the stars. And therefore, that door or that stone that has been found, we will know about what's behind it, we hope, before May of this year.
1: Okay. First time caller line, you're on the air with Dr. Zahi Awas. Hello.
6: Yes, hello, Art. This is Mike in Philadelphia.
1: Mike, you're going to have to speak up good and loud for us. You're not too loud here.
6: How's that right there?
1: Much better. Go right ahead.
6: Yes, hello. I am very honored to speak to you, Doctor.
2: I am from Philadelphia also.
6: Oh, you are?
2: I lived 7 years there.
6: Oh, that's very well. I would like to ask you, do you believe, I have one question. Do you believe the people that built the pyramids are from Earth and that there's any scientific proof to prove either way?
2: You know, we talked about this, the whole program. There is no evidence until this moment that has been found to prove the connections of the pyramids with anything except the pharaohs.
1: except the pharaohs. But the pharaohs were not really using the pyramids as a burial place, and that is what most people...
2: You know, Art, I just discovered a few months ago a small pyramid at Saqqara, and Saqqara is a site located on the south of Giza, and it has the step pyramid, the first stone structure ever built in the world. Then I was excavating last year, a few months ago, near the pyramid of Saqqara, and I found a small pyramid of a queen. And inside, there is a sarcophagus, and inside the sarcophagus, remains of her mummy.
1: Huh.
2: Then the pyramids were plundered, like any tombs in Egypt. King Tut's tomb was found intact because it was hidden under the stone. But there is evidence, written evidence, proving that pyramids were tombs, but also representing the power and dignity of the pharaohs.
1: So you're saying they were tombs?
2: Of course.
1: All right. West of the Rockies, you're on the air with Dr. Zahi Awas. Hello.
7: Hi. This is Joe from Klamath Falls.
1: Yes, Joe.
7: I was wondering, does anything in... I read the book, The 12th Planet, that you had before. How does the guest feel about... Hello?
1: Yes, Sitchin's 12th Planet.
7: Yeah, how does the guest feel about that book? And even scientific research, wasn't that all archaeology that the guy did out of the different museums around the world?
1: All right. Dr. Sitchin's work, are you familiar with that, Dr.
2: No,
1: Haas?
2: I'm not.
1: All right.
2: What's the name of the book again?
1: The 12th Planet.
2: No, I never heard of it.
1: Okay. East of the Rockies, you're on the air with Dr. Zahi Awas. Hello.
8: Hi, this is Jack from Minneapolis.
1: Hello, Jack.
8: Hi. I'd like to ask a doctor about a possible chamber below the Sphinx foot.
1: Yes.
8: The front foot.
1: Yes.
8: A little while back, I heard in the news that they were going to look for something under there.
1: We've been talking about that.
2: We've been talking about this.
1: It is, of course, the big controversy, and it's going to be, I guess, the big point of discussion on this cruise. Now, I am going to try and moderate, so I did not try and get too confrontational.
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1: That I made at Giza, but I mean the interesting stuff that I found that can help them in understanding more about the Giza Plateau. And we hope, as I said from the beginning, that next year we hope that to make this debate in Egypt and people that can come by and see the pyramids and the Sphinx and the excavations.
2: Well, I would love to come back to Egypt, of course. So maybe we will do exactly that. In the meantime, I'm looking forward to what is going to occur in May. With some trepidation, but I'm definitely looking forward to it. So, Doctor, it has been a pleasure.
1: Thank you.
2: Having you on tonight, and I wish you a safe trip.
1: And good night for everyone, or good morning for everyone.
2: Yes. Thank you very much, Doctor.
1: Okay.
2: See you in May, my friend.
1: Okay.
2: Take
1: Goodbye.
2: Care. All right, that is Dr. Zahi Awas, the Director of Antiquities at Giza. Now, if you would like to come to this incredible debate, which will have not only Dr. Hawass, but in a way, ganging up on him, Danyon Brinkley, Graham Hancock, Robert Bowell, Dr. Ed Krupp, and then myself trying to moderate all of this. They may get sick of that and toss me into the sea. You never know. We'd love to have you come along. Again, the number to call between 9 in the morning and 6 in the evening is 1-800-888-5509. 1-800-888-5509. If you're in California, you must call area code 310-568-0138. I repeat, area code 310-568-0138. All right, folks. I am sick as a dog. I have a dog named Giza, by the way. So I'm going to retreat to my sick bed. But I did want to get in here and do this interview, and so it has been done. Thank you all very much, and pray for me. I have the flu. Night, all.

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1: From the high desert and the great American Southwest, I bid you all good evening, good morning, good afternoon, wherever you may be in all the time zones covered so prolifically by this radio program, Coast to Coast AM. I'm Art Bell, here to escort you through the weekend, and what a weekend it should be. We did not have a first-hour guest until yesterday, and I happened to pick up the phone and gave Whitley a call on a matter, and we decided, what the heck? We're in the middle of probably one of the biggest UFO flaps we've ever had, so it would seem timely. And so, in a moment, Whitley's coming up, looking at the world news very briefly. It's as depressing as ever. Iraq terror group posts tape of killings. Looks like they killed 18 kidnapped government security forces in retaliation for the alleged rape of a Sunni woman by members of a Shiite-dominated police gang. In Baghdad, Iraq's prime minister said Saturday he's going to reshuffle his cabinet within 2 weeks. Let's see. Will that help? Don't know. President Bush went down and offered comfort to those, well, surviving. You cannot comfort the dead. So he helped the survivors of the terrible tornadoes that ripped through Alabama and Georgia. The weather is just simply awful. Just simply awful. But that is another story in another book. In the science wing at Enterprise High School, Marissa Yohinian huddled for hours with her classmates in the protection of an interior hallway as tornado sirens wailed throughout town. They joked. They thought about how hungry they were. And I'm sure they were frightened out of their wits. 17-year-old was among the first to see the tornado coming. A flying tree struck the house, ripped the roof off. There was no funnel, just darkness and objects swirling as a howling noise grew in pitch. If you've ever been near a tornado, you will never, ever forget it. See the moon go away tonight? Moon darkened, reddened, and turned shades of gray and orange Saturday night during the first total lunar eclipse in nearly 3 years. What'd you think of it? In a moment, Whitley Strieber. By the way, tonight's webcam photograph put up at the last moment was 2 days ago, and on the occasion of Erin's 23rd birthday, and she was given a very nice surprise party by Karen and a whole group here in Pahrump, and it was pretty cool. It was very cool, actually, and she had a grand time. Actually, the first surprise party of her entire life. Well, all right, now. Coming, Whitley Strieber, author of Communion, author of War Day, my favorite, author of The Coming Global Superstorm, came the movie Day After Tomorrow. And, you know, you look at that movie now in that book, and I hate to say it, but it's, save the dramatic moments of the movie, you know, it had to be fast, it was a movie. Otherwise, it's almost history. It's almost becoming history before our eyes. Whitley, welcome to the program.
2: Well, Art, I'm glad to be here.
1: It's very good to exciting. Have you, buddy.
2: What?
1: I said it's good to have you, buddy.
2: Oh, yes, absolutely. And my very best wishes to Erin on her 23rd birthday. That's very cool.
1: It is cool.
2: Yeah, indeed.
1: At any rate, listen, a lot has gone on since we last spoke, Whitley, and... we did an experiment last week, not that it was needed with what's going on.
2: Well, I listened into it. I thought it was very interesting.
1: It was. Oh, it absolutely was. But maybe it contributed to the UFO flap that's going on right now. It's not all that frequently in past years or in recent years, I guess, Whitley, that we can say, hey, we're in the middle of a UFO flap. But we are.
2: We are. Yeah. The last time when it was this intense was probably in the 70s, and prior to that, the flap that has the structurally is most similarities with strange meteors and events like that was the one from 1947 up to 1952 and then into 1954.
1: Mm-hmm.
2: And this one, there are a lot of unusual meteors that are taking place right now. And there was just one a couple of nights ago in Southern California that flashed across the sky between San Diego and Los Angeles about 9:30 Thursday night and was briefly picked up on the media, but it appeared to be just a perfectly normal meteor. But the thing is that it was one of so many, and you have to wonder, you know, since we're not in any particular meteor shower right now that would be producing these very large objects, you have to wonder what they are. Like on January the 2nd in South Africa, there was a very dramatic event when the administrator of a small town called Lephalale heard a tremendous roar at 4 o'clock in the morning. She described it as like a jumbo jet starting its motors and these massive screaming turbines. All the clouds turned bright orange-red, and an object looking like a comet with an orange tail shot out of the sky and hit the ground with a huge explosion. And then that's the end of the story. We haven't been able to get a hold of her or found any follow-up so far. But it is typical of the type of peculiar event that has been taking place. And, you know, you jump forward about 6 or 8 weeks, and then you find another event in the Seattle area where there was a fall of ash that had a kind of a volcanic look to it.
1: I was actually on the air when that occurred.
2: Well, that could be meteoric in origin.
1: It could be. It could also be fireworks that were going off for the Chinese New Year. I heard all kinds of things.
2: All kinds of things, but it was probably too extensive to be explained by the fireworks. I heard that, too.
1: Yeah.
2: But in any case, then you get to, and we'll deal with this a little bit later, Iran and so on and so forth. I'd like to first talk about the United UFO sighting in last November in Chicago. And the reason I'd like to talk about that is that there have been some developments. First, Dan Aykroyd says that he has video of it.
1: Really?
2: Yes, and that he is going to be showing this video at some point.
1: Now I wonder where Dan got it, did he say?
2: He has not said, but I have seen reports. I have not talked to him personally. I have seen reports to the effect that he does have video.
1: Well, if Dan Aykroyd says he's got it, I'm betting he's got it.
2: Well, that would be my assumption. I think he's extremely straightforward, honest, and competent in this area. In fact, in every area, as far as I know, but certainly in this one. So, yeah, I would think he probably does have it. In any case, that's not the only thing. You know, the FAA immediately said that it was a weather phenomenon. However, the witnesses said that it was that it made a hole through the clouds.
1: When it shot up.
2: Now, listen to this quote. "The ability to group together very quickly in a tight formation when more than one craft are together, evasive action, ability indicates the possibility of being manually operated or possibly by electronics or remote control. And under certain conditions, the craft seem to have the ability to cut a clear path through clouds." That statement is in a memo prepared by Lieutenant Colonel George Garrett that was disseminated on October the 28th, 1947.
1: Huh.
2: Now, the military has known about this aspect of this phenomenon for that long, and yet it happens in a place and in a situation where they want to deny it. The FAA wants to deny it, or perhaps people at the FAA are unaware of this aspect of the phenomenon, and they just say, well, it was some kind of weather phenomenon.
1: Well, yeah, but what about the witnesses, Whitley, who not only pointed to the hole in the sky, as it were, but also said they saw, prior to it shooting up through the clouds and creating a hole, a metallic craft. Now,
2: yes,
1: these are qualified airline workers. They know what they're looking at.
2: Well, exactly. They know what they're looking at. And
1: well, so how are they so easily dismissed?
2: Well, they were dismissed because for two reasons. Well, fairly complicated. One is that there is this culture of denial that has grown up around two things: the continuous denial on the part of the government from the beginning, which has created, we want to believe our government, and the denial on the part of the media, which has become embedded in the media. They've been denying this since it began, and they now have a vested interest in it not being true, because how embarrassing is it going to be for the New York Times and the Washington Post and Time Magazine and Fox News, et cetera, if this turns out to be something real? They don't want that. And as long as the phenomenon itself is not aggressive enough to force them to face it, they don't have to, and they ain't gonna.
1: Yeah. Okay, well, there's a culture of denial. We've always had that. But beyond that, we're talking about qualified mechanics, air crew, that kind of
2: Absolutely.
1: Person who saw a metallic craft, or what they described as a metallic craft, prior to it shooting up and leaving a hole in the sky or the clouds. Now,
2: but then what was triggered was a mechanism of denial. The FAA made its ritual statement. It was a weather phenomenon. And we'll talk about some of these other ritual statements over the course of the program as well, because they've been made a number of times in recent cases in the United States in particular. That, and then the media seized on that. They could then go on to the next thing. This is case dismissed, a weather phenomenon. They don't have, no one has to investigate it. No editor has to put a reporter on it any further. Nothing more need be done. Then what will happen is Dan may come up with his video. It will reach us, those of us who believe these things and think they're important. But I will tell you something. In fact, this phenomenon isn't just important. It is one of the most important things that has ever happened. And there is all around us, in the bodies and minds of the close encounter witnesses, in the debris, in the way the craft function and operate, in every single thing, every detail about this phenomenon from top to bottom, an absolutely astonishing wealth of knowledge and information that is being ignored and that is being wasted because of the fear of a government of having to admit that there is something there that it can't control, and the arrogance of the media in not wanting to face the fact that they have to say, we don't understand.
1: Now, I actually think it's the former. I think it's the fact that the government simply can't do anything about it.
2: Absolutely. That is,
1: and
2: absolutely
1: if they can't
2: correct.
1: Do anything about it, they can't turn around to their citizens and say, okay, we don't know what it is, or we do know what it is. That would be another can of worms. Either way, we can't do anything about it. We can't control it. We can't shoot it down. And so it doesn't exist.
2: We're going to keep our mouths shut, and maybe the fact that they ignore it, it sends a signal, in effect, to whatever's out there, that since we are ignoring them, that we don't want to deal with it. And therefore, they just sit and wait passively until we do something, like you attempted last week, which I thought was extremely interesting.
1: It was.
2: Yeah, indeed, that we begin to do things that say, no, we're ready to do something. We're not going to ignore this anymore. And I think we should build that. And we should do more of it, because in the years, the 11 years I had of close encounters with the visitors, it was a lot of close encounters, a lot of them, I learned that they are very, very adept at picking up thought. They do it as naturally as we pick up vocal sounds, just as easily.
1: Whitley, I've got to ask you, now on two occasions, I've had the opportunity to interview this fellow, Jim Sparks. And I wonder if you heard the programs, either one of them.
2: I heard the second of those programs, and I've also interviewed Jim Sparks. Or Linda has interviewed Jim Sparks on my show on Dreamland.
1: Okay. And your impression?
2: You know, I can't come to rest on that one. His experience is so much more open and kind of easy to deal with mentally than my own was. I was in the 11 years of experience I had, it was an enormous struggle, beginning, middle, and end, A, to overcome the fear, and B, to even manage any kind of communication at all. And there were so few instances where it was absolutely straightforward physical face-to-face contact. And annoyingly enough, mostly that happened not to me, but to witnesses, people I drew to my cabin to witness it. They always had the straightforward contacts, and then I would be left with the flashing lights and the weird experiences. So I don't know where to come out with Jim Sparks. I think a lot of what he says has a very authentic ring to it. I will certainly say that, and I would love to interview him. It's something I've got on my agenda for Dreamland.
1: Well, his memory is so intact about the whole thing.
2: Exactly.
1: And, he claims the reason for that is that he was so damn angry. He fought them and fought them and fought them. And he says that's why he has such a detailed memory. By the way, before we get away, you opened up with the meteorites.
2: Yeah.
1: And I would like to say that, you know, when something flashes across the sky, we cannot call it a flying saucer unless we have a flying saucer basically hovering right above or one that has landed.
2: Yeah.
1: With respect to meteorites, I don't think we can call them meteorites until we have a smoking rock.
2: Well, in Iran, they might have had a smoking rock just a couple of days ago.
1: Yeah, I know. What's going on there?
2: Well,
1: you know, when I first heard about this, I thought, that's us. That's got to be us. You know, we're very, very concerned about Iran right now. And anything we have that would scare the hell out of them or yield intelligence, I'm sure we would fly in their skies.
2: Well, I have to tell you that I think something else is going on in Iran. And we can talk about that in more detail in a few minutes. I don't think it's clear at all that this is us. I think it's, if it is us, then we do have possession of technologies that are so UFO-like that I have to believe that Gary McKinnon, the guy who hacked into the NASA computers, might have really found something when he said that he found evidence that there were these space forces flying around, that there was a large human presence in outer space. That we
1: By the way, where are we with all the McKinnon stuff, Whitley?
2: Well, right now, Gary McKinnon is, let's see, I have to confess that I know there was a story up on my own website a few days ago because I glanced at it, and I believe that he is, Gary McKinnon is, they're still trying to decide whether or not to extradite him. I think that the British government really does not want to extradite him because he committed the crime in Britain. And normally, in if you commit a crime in England, they will try you there under their law.
1: Mm-hmm.
2: And the United States has made a special request that this extradition take place. And the problem is that under British law, he committed a fairly minor crime. And under American law, it's an extremely serious crime and one that could put him in jail for 70 years. And the British government is having a little trouble with that disparity because, you know, they should really try him under British law, and it's really an accommodation to the Americans, and the difference between the sentences is making them hesitate. I don't know. I think in the end they'll probably will extradite him, and I think it'd be unfortunate for him if they did because he's going to go to jail for a very long time.
1: What about the material that he gathered?
2: Well, he gathered I had him. I interviewed him on Dreamland, and he had a very interesting story to tell. He didn't gather all that much, but the most interesting thing he did get was what appeared to be a list of names, and he saw these. He was not able to print them out or anything like that, of what appeared to be extraterrestrial craft, but human-operated craft, and the names of some of the individuals who were on these craft, which was a rather surprising thing.
1: Yeah, I'll say.
2: Quite surprised by that. And he's made a number of statements about other things that he saw, but there was no real super, super smoking gun because that could also have been just somebody's video game records. I mean, it could have been anything.
1: Well, maybe. But, you know, why are they trying to shred him alive?
2: Well, exactly. I mean, methinks that doth protest too much in this case, that they're trying to eat him alive because they do not want anyone to go in and and try to do that again, because the other side of the coin is there's not a lot of security around. This is the U.S. government is a big, complicated organization, and it leaks like a sieve, and they know that. And I suppose that if there was a determined effort made from the outside by somebody with more sophisticated abilities than Gary McKinnon, they might be able to find something.
1: Well, one would think they've plugged the holes by now. But if he had a list, actually, of officers or people who have actually flown or been on an extraterrestrial craft or one that we have recovered and flown, whatever the case is, that's pretty big evidence. It tells us a lot. For one thing, it tells us that we have made some kind of deal, or we at least got our hands on some kind of craft. Whitley Strieber is my guest, and we'll be right back. Indeed, here I am. You know, the trouble with Iran, even if they've got just about half saucers landing in Tehran, is that no matter what they see in their skies, most Americans are going to go, yeah, it's probably our stuff. On the other hand, even with that in mind, it's a good place to look for the latest of what we have, isn't it? Whitley Strieber back in a moment. One more thing. Iran is an emerging nuclear power. I don't think there's too much argument about that out there. And traditionally, UFOs have made a pretty good showing over nuclear installations. In fact, that for us in the modern day is where it all began. Whitley?
2: Yeah, it sure did. And I've always felt that the initial UFO wave that started in 1947 had something to do with nuclear weapons.
1: Me too.
2: Because the first real UFO events took place in New Mexico. The Roswell crash took place 30 miles from, and one of the reasons it was kept so secret, 30 miles from the only installation in the world, the 509th Bomb Wing at the Roswell Army Air Force, that had nuclear weapons.
1: Right.
2: And, I knew General Arthur Exon. General Exon was my uncle, Colonel Edward Strieber's commanding officer and close friend for both of their entire careers.
1: Mm.
2: And my uncle told me after he read Communion, I never mentioned it to him because I didn't know what he did. I knew he was in Air Force intelligence, but he never said a word about what he did. He called me up, and I lived in New York, and he was living down at that time, retired at Lackland Air Force Base in Texas. Said, you know, I want to talk to you about this Roswell business. And I didn't even know what it was at the time. I vaguely knew. And I said, well, sure. What was that? And he said, well, you know, there was a flying saucer that crashed there. And he said, I had something to do with it. And when Ann and I, of course, jumped on an airplane and went down to San Antonio and had lunch with him and his wife, and he said that he had helped to attempt the reassembly of the debris at Wright Field. And I was fascinated, of course. By that time, I had read the Berlitz book on Roswell. I read it on the plane on the way down, in fact.
1: Did he describe the debris?
2: Well, he said, yeah. He said that the debris was badly mangled, and they couldn't do anything to it. In other words, it was all bent and broken, but they could not change the shape of it at all. There was nothing they could do to it. It dovetailed with the descriptions of it that came from the officer who remembered his father bringing it in as a boy, and he's
1: Jesse Marcel.
2: I mean Jesse Marcel, yeah, and in fact Jesse Marcel Sr.'s videotaped comments about it that it was as thin as a cigarette paper, but as the foil it used to be in cigarette packs in those days, but that you couldn't even shoot a bullet through it. Apparently Mickey had about the same experience with it. In any case, he introduced me to General Arthur Exon, saying that General Exon had been his commanding officer, and he knew a great deal more about this than Mickey did. I spent a couple of hours in total on the telephone, two or three calls with General Exon, who gave a brief interview to Stanton Friedman that appeared in a book about Roswell, which confirms that he did say these things. But he said that everyone from Truman on down had known this thing was not of this world within 24 hours of their finding it. Now, to me, that confirmed it. And I wrote a whole novel called Majestic based on the things he told me about the reasons for the secrecy and why the CIA had gotten involved and on, all kinds of stuff. Fascinating stuff. But the reason for this interest seemed to me to have to do with the presence of those bombs. Now, fast forward to February of 1954, Dwight D. Eisenhower disappears for an afternoon. A very strange event that UFO investigators like Stanton Friedman have investigated thoroughly and found such things as he allegedly went to the dentist. However, the dentist was never sent a letter of thanks from the White House, which was extremely unusual. And the dentist, when questioned, would never admit to having seen the president. General Exum intimated that the president had had a close encounter of the third kind at Muroc Air Force Base at that time. And I think it had to do with nuclear weapons and the fact that there was a tripwire out there, that if we were to detonate nuclear weapons in violence again, something would happen that we would not like. That is too far to go.
1: Well, if that really is their concern, Whitley, then they would notice and be alarmed by, if they're following world events, as alarmed by what's going on in Iran as we are.
2: Exactly. Which would explain this presence in Iran. And my guess is that it won't be long before, if it hasn't already happened, these Iranian leaders end up in the same kind of face-to-face encounter. But what will they make of it? Muslim fundamentalists, what will they think that they are seeing? What sense will it make to them? I just don't know if it indeed happens. What kind of resources the visitors may bring to it, but they did not show up when India and Pakistan were building their bombs. Whether they showed up in North Korea or not, no one knows, because the North Koreans would certainly never have said. But they did not in those two cases. However, it could be that they are aware of who may use them and who probably won't.
1: Yes.
2: And that disturbs me. And I've heard stories to the effect that Ahmadinejad doesn't even have nuclear weapons, et cetera, et cetera, et cetera. I don't know. I don't think so. I have a feeling in this particular case that we are really looking at somebody who's working very hard to produce U-235, which fortunately is not that easy to create. But we're in a pickle over there. And I'll tell you exactly why. They have buried their nuclear facilities below the level that our conventional bunker-busting bombs can reach unless they have a point of weakness to follow. In other words, they need something like an air vent. Problem is, our intelligence operation was rolled up in Iran a few years ago. Not by us, but by the Iranians, which I noticed this appeared very briefly in a couple of newspapers, and then it was gone. But I have also understood that we do not have knowledge of where the vents are. And
1: let me drop something in on you, Whitley. As you know, where I live is adjacent to Mercury, where they test bombs.
2: Right.
1: Or where they did test bombs. Now, they had a scheduled test that was to go not very long ago and got canceled, but it was a nuclear weapon. It was a very special nuclear weapon. They said would produce a mushroom cloud above ground at Mercury once again. And what it was some kind of nuclear bunker buster bomb?
2: Nuclear is the operative word here.
1: That's correct.
2: Now, there is one kind of nuclear weapon that could be used, that is possessed both by the Israelis and by the United States, from what I understand, in Iran, that would break the centrifuges with the shockwave from above, and that would
1: right.
2: be a neutron bomb.
1: Right.
2: Any other kind of nuclear weapon is going to spread nuclear material all over the Middle East, because it's not really all that big an area, and they're going to cause immense, immense problems worldwide with, I mean, diplomatic problems for whoever were to be foolish enough to blow one off. But a neutron bomb would provide the shockwave, but not the
1: radiation.
2: But I don't think that's the problem. I don't think that's why they're there. My guess is that unless desperate, the Western powers will not use nuclear weapons. And I would guess that they would have to be attacked with nuclear weapons first before they did that. That would just be my thought.
1: My guess, too. With respect to the activity going on over Iran,
2: it's because the Iranians might be aggressive about use of nuclear weapons.
1: Yeah. How intense is the activity in Iran?
2: Well, there's a lot of activity. And, for example, we've counted over 30 stories in the various parts of the world press, including the Iranian press, about various UFO events in Iran just since December. For example, possible UFO crash in Iran on reported 12 January 2007. Preliminary reports of a possible huge explosion in the Iranian desert on Thursday, not followed up in the general media. By the way, I will say this about Unknown Country, my website. I think it's one of the best places in the world to get UFO news. They're very good, these young people who work for us, at finding these stories.
1: I agree with you.
2: We have
1: I use
2: people
1: a
2: who
1: lot of
2: read,
1: what's on your website, Woodley.
2: Yeah, we have people who read Farsi. They read the news in on Iranian websites and so forth. And so now, fast forward to March of 2007. Another a crash. This is associated with a now, first of all, this thing dropping out of the sky during the day with a smoke trail behind it. And the Iranian news service said that meteors do not smoke. This is not true. Meteors often leave smoke trails.
1: Sure.
2: But here's what they don't do is leave a thick spiral of smoke coming up from the ground. Now, this made me think maybe this was a spy craft, but here's the problem with the spy craft.
1: Oh, they'd be jumping up and down.
2: We'd have pieces of that thing on every newscast in the world if they found a spy craft.
1: You bet.
2: And that never comes up. But here's the interesting thing in the Iranian, this recent one, there has been a radiant plasma-like UFO that has been seen in Iran, but also in Ecuador 20 years ago. It's a type that is often seen near nuclear installations, this is the type that is being seen in Iran, as big as a ball with a yellow ray and a bright reddish color in the center. This is moving at very low altitude. If something like that showed up in the United States, even the American media would have to admit that it was a little strange, that it wasn't actually a flock of geese. but in any case, it's a type of UFO that is seen in around nuclear installations. And there was, throughout a long period of the Cold War, there was continuous interest in nuclear installations in both the Soviet Union and the United States. There was even one situation in the Soviet Union, according to George Knapp, who I know you know well,
1: has
2: been on your program, is a great, cool, incredibly cool guy. He did a lot of research into Russian UFO cases, and he reported that there was a case where a missile installation's command center had been taken over by a mysterious force while a UFO was hanging above the installation. And it had gone through level after level, moving ever closer to releasing its weapons. And they took that installation apart piece by piece and left nothing but rubble afterwards, the Russians did, to make sure this could never happen again.
1: That is a true story.
2: I know it. Incredible story.
1: It actually put it into launch sequence. And here in the U.S., we had some craft hovering above our installations. In our case, our ICBMs were disabled.
2: Exactly.
1: So a message went out to both sides. Now, I've thought a lot about this, Whitley, and it seems to me that if the visitors have interest in our Earth or us, they're obviously going to be interested in the one thing that could make this Earth unusable for tens of thousands of years or longer and virtually extinguish all life. So it makes sense.
2: It makes absolute sense. But the thing that fascinates me is I think we were contacted. I think that the Eisenhower encounter was real and that there was a decision made that we would not be the first to shoot off nuclear weapons. I have a feeling, based on the way the Cold War unfolded, that the Russians may have had a similar encounter, because neither side, ultimately, we would always back down, both sides. Now, my question is, as I said before, what about the Iranians? Is somebody going to be talking to them? And if that is the case, could it maybe make it even worse? Because they may not react with the way we reacted, thinking, well, these are maybe beings from another world or beings from another level of reality or something like that. They may take a very religious view of it, and it might be that they just dismiss it as being jinn or something like that. In other words, not take it very seriously.
1: I really hadn't thought about how they would react. That's interesting.
2: Well, I don't know how they would react. I don't know what kind of people they are, what kind of culture they have. I know a fair amount about Iran, because while I certainly don't put their names up on our website, we do have correspondents in Iran from an unknown country who write us all the time, and they're very Western people. They're very oriented toward the West, and they're trapped, because what happened after the mullahs took over, they very intelligently took the existing intelligence service of the Shah and transformed it into something like the Stasi or the Gestapo or the KGB. And you can't even whisper in Iran now without it being heard all the way up to the top if necessary. And the result is, this is a country of people who don't really want it to be the way it is, who've been captured. They're more like people behind the Iron Curtain were during the Cold War. We always think of the Iranians, they all want this, but the actual truth is that the number of people who are fundamentalists and who are on Ahmadinejad's side is not large, and that's reflected in their elections.
1: But hasn't that always been true of governments that would own the world? I mean, the majority has not necessarily been with them, but a lot have gone along to get along.
2: They have gone along to get along because they were forced to. The Nazis never won a majority until they could control the elections. And they got in because Hindenburg basically got old and weak and let Hitler in. In the case of the Iranians, there was such an explosion against the Shah, the intellectuals, middle class, the educated sort of pro-Western middle class, thought they could control what was happening, and it just ran totally away from them. Totally.
1: If Iran obtains a bomb, if they don't already have one, is it your view that the minority will find a way to use it against us?
2: I think that the possibility, there are two possibilities here. First, they are trying to produce U-235, and they need a lot of centrifuges to do that. They will, in my view, not go for a bomb. I think they would go for a much easier target, which is a dirty bomb, a conventional dirty bomb, which they would try to get into Israel, because Israel is such a small place. If you blew off a dirty bomb with a lot of persistent radiation in Tel Aviv, mm-hmm. you would ruin that country permanently. Its economy would be destroyed permanently. Now, the other possibility is that, and they have a sort of a missile program. I think it's a lot less significant than the U.S. intelligence services worry about, but it's their job to exaggerate because they, you know, their job is to protect us, and you don't protect people by saying, oh, it's not a problem.
1: Nothing. And then it, yeah, that's right.
2: So, but it probably is not very real, and the accuracy, the chances of their being able to build a missile and launch a bomb, like, into Europe anytime when...
1: No, it's a good point, Whitley. It'll probably be Tel Aviv. That's a really good
2: dirty guess. Bomb in Tel Aviv that can be delivered physically over land.
1: All right, folks, it's unknowncountry.com. That's Whitley's website. You're well advised to go there. You'll be up on the latest of everything in the UFO world. Whitley, hey, buddy, we got to go. Thank you for being here.
2: Thank you very much, Art.
1: Have a good night. We'll do it again soon. I'm Art Bell. This is Coast to Coast AM. Hey, everybody. Coming up in a moment, Nick Pope. That's going to be very, very interesting. I want to address something very quickly. A shout out to everybody at fantasticforum.com. Yo, pirates. Hey, that brings up the subject of the internet. And I want to register a formal complaint here. There is somebody on MySpace.com who is pretending to be me. I got an email about it several days ago, which reads, there is a MySpace page, Art, where a user is listed as you. And annoyingly, the first thing he does is, he's got a little thing at the top. Let me assure you, I really am Art Bell. Well, no, he isn't. No, he isn't. It's www.myspace.com/ArtBell1. And that is not me, much as it may look like me. And there's nothing really objectionable on the page, except for the fact that the guy is assuring everybody that he's me and he's not. Now, I've written to the abuse people at MySpace and received no answer at all. And it seems to me that's pretty big abuse when somebody is... Now, there's a million things that are not true that are written about me on the web every day. I'm used to it. That's part of the job. But to have an entire page devoted to claiming that it's you when it isn't is a little bit over the top, I would say. So if anybody at MySpace is listening, hey, folks, do something about that. That's not me. That's a pretender and a pretty bold-faced one at that, saying, oh, I can assure you I'm Art Bell. And he's collected a whole bunch of very nice people who think it's Art Bell. Well, it's not. Nick Pope, coming up in a moment. Nick Pope used to run the British government's UFO project. That's no trivial matter. The British government's UFO project at the Ministry of Defense. Initially skeptical himself, his investigation of newly reported UFO incidents and access to government files on the whole subject soon convinced him that the phenomena raised important national security issues. Very important, because the one thing governments have said, specifically ours, is whatever they are, they're not a threat to national security, right? Important national security issues, especially when the witnesses were military pilots or where UFOs were tracked on radar. Nick also looked into other mysteries, such as alien abductions, and, of course, crop circles. He now continues his research in a private capacity and is recognized as a leading authority on UFOs and the unexplained. He's done work, extensive media work, lectured all around the world, and has acted as a consultant on several TV documentaries. In a moment, Nick Pope. Oh, I've got to remember this just before Nick Pope. Listen, folks, next weekend I will not be here. I'm going to be in Los Angeles accepting an award. Lifetime Achievement Award from Radio and Records. It's a high honor, and so I thought I would take the weekend off. That'll occur on Saturday and Sunday. Well, as the saying goes, and I'm not kidding, I think I'll go to Disneyland and take care and insure Disneyland. All right, all the way to Great Britain and Nick Pope. Nick, welcome back to the program.
3: Hey, thanks. It's great to be back.
1: Good to have you. We had you sort of on a, an ad hoc basis when I was in Manila when there was some news breaking about your retirement.
3: Yes, indeed. That was I didn't anticipate that it would be quite the international news story that it turned out to be. But I mean, I got a call from yourself and came on the show to explain to you and the listeners a little bit about it. But I was interviewed by all sorts of different TV and radio stations. I mean, I even had a photo shoot with a Croatian magazine that I did in front of Parliament here in the UK. For some reason, my leaving the Ministry of Defence seemed to really capture the imagination and fire a lot of interest. Partly, I have to say, because it was misreported a little bit, and maybe we can talk about that. But yeah.
1: All right. You ran the British government's UFO project at the Ministry of Defense. Now, initially, you were a skeptic. I can imagine they would not hire a ufologist to do that job. So I guess you were pretty much a skeptical person in the interview for the job?
3: Yes. There wasn't. I mean, it was a slightly unusual interview. In a sense, I was headhunted. What happened was that I was already working in the division where the UFO project is embedded. But I was working on other duties. I was doing a job that had to do with preparing briefings for senior military officers. It had to do with military aircraft crashes and things like that. And then during the first Gulf War, I was seconded into the what was called the Joint Operations Center, and specifically the Air Force Operations Room. And again, I was doing a briefing job. My job was to collate Air Force-related information, get the raw data on things such as military losses, bomb damage assessment after bombing raids and things like that. And I had to kind of take that raw data and turn it into information which was easily digestible by ministers and the service chiefs in the big daily briefings. And whilst I was there, whilst I was working there, I was working to a particular person in the division. And he said to me, look, he said, I know that you're looking to transfer after the Gulf War is over out of the division. He said, why don't you reconsider that decision? He said, because we forged a good working relationship. He said, why don't you reconsider that decision? Instead of transferring out of the division, transfer across to the vacancy that I have. And I said, which vacancy is that? And he said, well, it's the UFO job. So effectively, I was headhunted into it. And I wasn't really asked about my knowledge or belief on UFOs, but or so far as I can recollect. Now, of course, we're talking about events over 10 years ago, but I really did have no knowledge of the mystery at all, and certainly no belief.
1: Okay. In what way, Nick, was your retirement from that job misreported?
3: Well, some of the news headlines said that I had resigned from the ministry specifically because I was dissatisfied with the government's policy on the UFO issue, and some even went so far as to say that I stated that an alien invasion was imminent. Now, I was fortunate that once these stories got out, obviously, as you can imagine, they attracted even more media attention, so I did have the opportunity to go on television, particularly onto the BBC News, and put the record straight. Now, the reason I left actually had nothing to do with UFOs. The reason I'd left is that I'd served for 21 years. I'd had tremendous fun. I'd done a whole range of very different jobs in the department, not just running the UFO project, but all sorts of other things. But 21 years struck me as being a long time. I've got various outside business interests, and I just wanted to spend more time devoting to those business interests.
1: All right. Well, something that a lot of people might not know is that your investigation was a little wider than just UFOs. Apparently, the Ministry of Defense undertook a study into something we've talked a great deal about on this program, remote viewing. Is that true?
3: That's correct. Now, I should say that I wasn't involved in this, but the whole point about running the UFO project was that anything weird and wonderful tended to come my way. And you mentioned, I think, at the top of the show, some of those things. For example, alien abductions, crop circles. I was approached by some remote viewers, but this particular project took place after I left the department. But this has been international news in the last couple of weeks, and it's absolutely sensational. Yes, the defense intelligence staff within the Ministry of Defense ran in 2001 and 2002 a classified study to look at the remote viewing phenomenon to see whether it worked and whether it had any military applications.
1: Mm-hmm. Do you know how they did that and what the results were?
3: Yes. It's a story of triumph and tragedy. The triumph, I think, is that the ministry was prepared to do this at all. There have been many people here who say that it was a waste of time and money, and of course, the defense budget is under huge pressure. There are many, many competing responsibilities. The situation in Iraq and Afghanistan, of course, amongst other things. But I think it's commendable that the government was prepared to think outside the box like this and dare perhaps to speculate about the unknown.
1: Well, that's way outside the box, all right. How did they actually conduct the study?
3: Well, this is where we get to the tragedy, because it was completely mishandled. What they tried to do, which I suppose is a good start, is they tried to get in touch with some of the people who claim to be remote viewers. And as with many classified studies of this nature, it just started out on the internet with a search through various websites of organizations and individuals who claim a track record in this. Now, of course, details of exactly who those people are have been withheld. This document.
1: That's all right. I think I probably know who they are. And
3: well,
1: it's interesting, Nick, because a lot of these people have made claims. You know, they track their website responses, and they've made claims that a lot of intelligence agencies are constantly on their sites. Apparently true.
3: Well, yeah, in this case, I think it was true. So that's very interesting. And yes, I think we can all speculate about some of those individuals and who they are. Now, it will be very interesting. Large parts of this classified document, and when I say classified, secret UK eyes only was the original classification. So that it's really pretty much as high as you can get without getting into top secret information.
1: Not UK, US, just UK.
3: UK eyes only. But I'll come on to the U.S. in a minute, because there is an American angle to this.
1: Right.
3: Details of who those individuals and organizations has been withheld. Large parts of this report have still been blacked out. This was obviously obtained under the Freedom of Information Act. In fact, it was obtained by a friend of mine, Timothy Good, who you'll know as a UFO author, of course.
1: Of course.
3: But he then passed this document to me and asked me to break.
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0: 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And now, Art Bell.
1: Private study. So it would be very interesting to see any remote viewer who received an approach. I guess we would be talking early or mid 2001, which looked a little bit suspicious, because for whatever reason, and there have been jokes about this, maybe the remote viewers knew that it was the government, even though they were hiding the fact, but they didn't participate.
2: Would the email have originated in the United Kingdom?
1: Yes, it almost certainly would have done, although because great efforts were made to hide the true identity of the sponsor, who knows, maybe it was routed through a third party. We just don't know, but my estimate would be yes, it was. But for whatever reason, they didn't bite. This email was not successful in attracting the attention of any of the people with a proven track record of remote viewing or indeed who are high profile in this particular area.
2: I see.
1: Now that
2: maybe it started out saying something like, I'm a relative of a British royal family member who has just passed away, leaving a giant fortune unattended, and, you know, or something like that.
1: Sure.
2: Just joking.
1: We don't know, but it's interesting. I think what will happen now is that, as has happened with other important releases under the Freedom of Information Act, other researchers will doubtless make further requests in relation to this document, and they'll chip away at the bits that have been blacked out, and they'll appeal the decision. And I suspect that over the next few months, we'll possibly get to know a little bit more about this, and it might shed some light on why they weren't able to attract any of the known remote viewers. And that, of course, almost doomed the study before it
2: started. I was going to say, if they couldn't get hold of any of the real remote viewers, how did they do the study?
1: Well, what they did is they relied on novices. And they said, to be fair, they were still obviously hoping to attract people with a track record in this. But there are a couple of quotes which are quite interesting on this. The first one is, let me just read a couple of quotes, if I may.
2: You may.
1: Right at the bottom of page 107 of this document, and I'll perhaps I should mention that people can actually now obtain this document themselves. It's on the Ministry of Defence website, which is just mod.uk, and then from the A to Z menu, go to F for Freedom of Information, and once you hit that, this document is pretty much the top choice, and it will be readily apparent in the Freedom of Information section, and it's just called Remote Viewing.
2: Excellent.
1: There's a quote at the bottom of page 107. It says, however, the key issue in pursuit of scientific understanding of RV activity is getting talented subjects who will cooperate with scientific testing regimes. And I don't think you can really dispute that. But what they did is they got novices. To be fair, what they hoped was that these novices, the scores, and we'll talk perhaps about the methodology and the scoring in a minute. But they were hoping that the novices would serve as a baseline, of course, against which future tests involving more expert remote viewers could be judged.
2: Sure.
1: But perhaps I can read the absolute killer quote in

0: this whole document.
1: Barley.
0: Perhaps it just sets the scene for what this is all about and what we were obviously trying to do. At the bottom of page 2, there is a sentence, and it says, it is conceivable that the trial could be conducted in 2 phases. The first phase could be to recruit and assess the individuals and to perform some remote viewing tasks which are not subject sensitive. Then it goes on to say, and this is the critical sentence in the whole report, the second phase could involve the selection of one or more individuals who it is felt can be trusted to be used for the sensitive targets. The next bit is completely blanked out.
1: All right, hold it right there, Nick. Remote viewing is a fascinating topic to me, and one of the most criticized, ostracized, and loved people in the whole field is Major Ed Dames. And I'll tell you something. Lately, a lot of his wilder stuff has looked like hit, hit, hit, ding, ding, ding. From the high desert, I'm Art Bell. I'm going to tell you, Ed Dames is scorned by many because the predictions he makes are pretty wild. You know, I'll give you that. They call him Dr. Doom. But if you carefully track what he's said over the past several years, not only has he been consistent, admitted he's been wrong several times, but I'm sorry to say on a number of the bigger items, for example, the sun, for example, pollinating bees, and on and on and on and on, with weather changes, all the rest of it, Ed Dames had all of this nailed some time ago. Now, the timelines may not have been right on, but the headlines are beginning to match up in a very, very worrisome way. This is Coast to Coast AM. We'll be right back. All right, we're mainly going to concentrate on UFOs in this program, but Nick Pope now telling us that the Ministry of Defense undertook an investigation into remote viewing using amateurs, basically, I guess. And that's all very, very interesting. Was there a sort of an overall conclusion, Nick?
0: Yeah, this is the interesting thing. And perhaps I should go back and say that, the protocols used in terms of the methodology were very much the ones developed by Stanford Research Institute and based on the work of people like Hal Puthoff and sure. Russell Targ and Ingo Swann and such like. And indeed, the specific protocol, the Controlled Remote Viewing Manual, which I believe was written by, P.J. Guinier and Ingo Swann, was actually used in setting up the experiments, which were basically what they did is they got very specific images of people, places, and objects. I mean, for example, one of the images was a picture of Mother Teresa. Another one was a picture of a glass of wine, and these were carefully sealed under controlled experiments into envelopes with a clear question underneath along the lines of who is this person or right. What is this object? And the people had to see if they could come up with it. And interestingly, we talk about these people as novices or amateurs. It's not stated, but it seems to me quite possible that what they did is they got military personnel to volunteer, given that they couldn't attract people. I think they had to get people. So we're probably talking about military personnel or Ministry of Defense employees being these novices. And indeed, some of the report talks about their unease at taking part in this trial at all. There was a commercial company involved and some psychologists associated with this. And then, again, there is reference to the psychologists being extremely disturbed about this work and actually walking out and refusing to take any further part. Now, it's not entirely clear why. As I say, there's a lot about this study that we still don't know. But, of course, there were 3 potential scores that these people could have. There was a complete miss, there was a complete hit, and there was a possible. And interestingly, in 28% of the sessions, even the novices were adjudged to have possibly accessed some features of the target. Now, as I mentioned earlier, really the purpose of this with the novices was just to establish the baseline against which further tests involving experienced remote viewers would take place. And that, of course, ultimately, one can read into this, I think perfectly legitimately, the aim, as I mentioned in that quote, was to really develop an operational remote viewing capability. And, of course, the question that all the media have been asking in relation to that little quote that I gave about remote viewers trusted to be used for the sensitive targets, people have said, well, what are the sensitive targets? And as I mentioned, the following sentence is completely blanked out. But to me, it's perfectly clear that we are almost certainly talking about Osama bin Laden, Iraqi weapons of mass destruction. We're talking about late 2001. We're talking about November, December 2001. These tests were done. It would be amazing to me if targets like that didn't feature, because after all, we know from some of the CIA and U.S. Army remote viewing programs that of course the targets they went after were things such as hostages in Beirut, the location of Soviet ballistic missile submarines on patrol, arms dumps, drugs shipments, that sort of thing. The defense intelligence staff will have regarded remote viewing as just another potential intelligence gathering capability. And like any intelligence gathering capability, the issue is just how can I best configure this capability onto my current requirements? And you know, so all you really have to do is look at what the intelligence requirements were in late 2001, early 2002, and there's your answer as to what the sensitive targets were.
1: Certainly. I'm sure that's what they went after. And so they really don't need to fill it in. We can all pretty well read between the lines and imagine what they went after.
0: Yeah. But I can't stress just how much, of course, this may have been sabotaged inadvertently by the desperate need to keep secret the fact that this was a government project, right down to the fact that they even hired a commercial property where these tests would take place. So again, there was no obvious link back to the Ministry of Defense, the Defense Intelligence staff, the British government.
1: I sure would love to know the genesis of it. In other words, what got them so interested in remote viewing to, you know, even attempt any sort of test?
0: Well, the one possible answer to that is that I had actually written about it. I'd written now. This is almost too bizarre to believe, but sometimes in this business, you know, that's exactly what you have to look for. One of my books is a science fiction novel called Operation Lightning Strike, and in that book, I talk about an operational remote viewing capability embedded within the Defense Intelligence staff. The interesting thing is the manuscript for that book had to be cleared with the Ministry of Defense, so it will have been read by the very people who ended up commissioning this study. Now, I'm not claiming that what I wrote in a science fiction book prompted this study, but, you know, it might just have made them think, well, yes, I've heard of remote viewing. That's an interesting thought. And maybe they went to check out some of the books and websites on the material and decided, well, let's give it a go. It's a classic. It's what you would call, I guess, to adopt the language of business, low probability, high impact. They probably thought, well, this is fairly off the wall. it probably won't work. But if it does, the potential returns are just vast. So in a sense, it's money well spent.
1: Nick, I've interviewed most of the known remote viewers. I'm impressed. I believe what they're doing is real. I think it has application. In fact, to the degree that I even believe that we're still doing it. Now, most every remote viewer will tell you no, they don't think so. But, you know, they kind of speak out of both sides of their mouth because, on the other hand, they will assure you that remote viewing works, that it's real, and that the only reason that governments are not using it now is the embarrassment factor. And I just simply refuse to believe that. I mean, if you can pinpoint somebody's big bad bomb or whatever else, its location and the nature of it, you're going to use that no matter how embarrassing it is. You might hide it real well, but you're damn well going to use it.
0: Well, that's absolutely spot on. I mean, you know, there's no such thing as a capability that's not used. If, as you say, if it works, it'll be used. I can't say too much about this, but again, if people go and look at this document in the Freedom of Information section of the Ministry of Defence website, mod.uk, you'll see, particularly if you read first the covering letter, that certain parts of this report have been withheld, and it makes it very clear, it's interesting, some of the exemptions relate to what it refers to our working relationship with another nation. And this so-called Section 27, international relations part, and it's perfectly clear that contact, as you would have expected, was made with certain other countries, and you know, again, one can speculate as to what those countries were.
1: Nick, it sounds an awful lot like you know more than you're willing or able to say about this.
0: Inevitably, having worked for the government for 21 years, even if I didn't know for sure what's underneath these blacked out sections, I know the game well enough because I played it to make a pretty good assessment. But it wouldn't be proper of me, and indeed it would be illegal for me to do that. And I'm not a whistleblower, despite, you know, I may be a maverick, but I'm not a whistleblower. And
1: Nick, if I were to ask you, for example, what knowledge you have of an ongoing or present program in Britain with regard to remote viewing, how would you have to answer?
0: No, I honestly could only speculate about that, but I couldn't really disagree with your own assessment. If there's even a chance that this works, I would find it inconceivable that this wasn't being used. I mean, we know, for example, let's give another example. We know, and I'm sure the same is the case in America, I know in Britain, because I've worked with a lot of police, that most police forces will use psychics. Now, again, you hit the nail on the head, I think, where you said that the embarrassment factor was a part here. And, of course, any defense lawyer who got onto this, particularly in relation to any remote viewing or psychic involvement that led to someone being arrested, say, for a particular crime, the defense lawyers would have a field day in trying to get the case thrown out. So a lot of this is done on a sort of unofficial, behind-the-scenes, back-channel basis, whatever you want to call it. But, yeah, I would be surprised and, in a sense, disappointed if the British government and, indeed, the American government wasn't doing this at some level.
1: All right, we'll leave it there. I'm sure it's still going on. I trust that it is. If there's something to it, and there certainly seems to be, then it's going on, and it's being well hidden. And, in fact, one of the best ways you could hide it would be to say, all right, we admit we studied it, you know, here in the U.S. for 20 years. We spent X number of millions of dollars on it, but we are no longer doing it. That's it. If you were starting to get leaks, if you were worried about it getting out, that's exactly what you'd do. What do you think?
0: Yeah, no, I absolutely agree with you. It's very often it's down to the best place to hide a book is in a library, isn't it?
1: Yeah, exactly. All right, well, listen, your job in the government was UFOs. And before we get into specifically what you did and what you found, I wonder, since you ran the British government's investigation into UFOs, obviously you would have some knowledge of what other governments are doing. Yes?
0: Yes, correct.
1: If you were to list the governments that you considered to be most active with the investigation into ufology, what governments would you list?
0: Well, I'm going to have to be fairly careful again on this area because parts of my answer here could be quite controversial. But as you well know, the official line of the American government is that since the closing down of Project Blue Book in 1969, there is no active UFO project.
1: Do you believe that, Nick?
0: It's sort of it's partially true. it's true to say that there's no formal project, but there are many ways to skin a cat, aren't there? I mean, in my own investigations, and this can all be backed up with documents released under the Freedom of Information Act here in the UK, there are certainly hints that there are those in America still taking a look at this, yes. I really can't say much more than that. But any country that says they don't have a formal UFO program probably are looking at it informally, whatever that means. How could you not? I mean, if as happens, for example, your own military personnel, your own pilots are seeing these things, your own air traffic control and radar specialists are seeing these things on their radar screens.
1: Blowing holes in clouds right over O'Hare, you know, that sort of thing.
0: Sure, yes, and that story generated quite a bit of coverage even over here. So, these things... it's an ongoing situation, and whether there's a, in a sense, whether a particular government has a program set up with terms of reference and people like myself running it or not isn't the question. The question is, when there is an event like O'Hare or something like that, does somebody take a look at it? And again, it's inconceivable that somebody wouldn't be looking at it, somebody within government, military, intelligence, wherever.
1: Mm-hmm. Mm-hmm. Is there any government you could name that's on top of the game more than others?
0: Well,
1: in your opinion,
0: a few years ago, I met some people from the Italian Air Force, and they were quite open about their UFO project, and it wasn't particularly different in terms of its setup and its. Its methodology, its terms of reference to the program that I ran. But the Italians struck me as quite impressive in their professionalism in looking at these reports, particularly the ones from pilots, police officers, military personnel.
1: Yes.
0: They seemed quite open-minded about it. And indeed, to the amazement of many people, they actually sent a couple of officers along officially on duty in uniform to give a presentation at the San Marino conferences run by Roberto Pinotti and the San Marino Ministry of Tourism. So it's a very rare occasion, I think you'll agree, that you get uniformed Air Force personnel turning up at a UFO conference and giving a presentation. But that's
1: Indeed.
0: Precisely what happened.
1: Is there somebody who filled your slot in Britain when you left?
0: Yes, indeed. The problem was that I left, people began to take another look at this, and at about the same time, we began to realize that we would get a Freedom of Information Act. And I had years ago made a prediction, because I think it will amaze a lot of people that Britain didn't actually have a Freedom of Information Act until very recently. We like to call ourselves the mother of all democracies, but in fact, it only came into force in the year 2000. But I predicted many years ago UFOs would be the big subject under FOI, and it was.
1: Well, it certainly has been here, and I guess, as you mentioned, your Freedom of Information Act is young compared to ours, so maybe there's a lot more to come. All right, Nick Pope is my guest. When we return, we'll talk about some very specific incidents that were investigated by Nick Pope and the Ministry of Defense. He ran the whole show in Great Britain. From the high desert, I'm Art Bell. I am a creature of the night. There's no doubt about it. Good morning, everybody. We're talking to a very interesting individual, Nick Pope. He actually ran the British government's UFO project at the Ministry of Defense until recently. He just retired. And if you're listening carefully to Nick's voice, as I am, it's obvious there are many things that he would like to talk about, but cannot yet. I wonder if the day will come when all can be talked about. I rather doubt it. Actually, we'll ask that question and talk about some specific incidents in a moment. Well, all right, Nick. Jim in Susanville, California says, "Dear Art, I hope that Mr. Pope will give us his latest conclusions on the Rendlesham incident."
0: Yes, indeed. Well, this is still Britain's most famous UFO incident. It's sometimes called Britain's Roswell. The latest. Do you want me to sort of start with an overview, or are you listeners?
1: No. By all means, you know, go ahead, do that.
0: Yeah. Effectively, this occurred over a series of nights in December 1980, and involved the two American Air Force bases in Suffolk, England, Bentwaters and Woodbridge. Now, Rendlesham Forest it lies between these two bases, and on the first night of activity, some of the military personnel saw strange lights in the forest, and they thought at first that one of the A-10 tank buster aircraft had come down and crashed. So they went to investigate. What they found was not a crashed aircraft, but a landed UFO. And one of the individuals in this patrol, Jim Peniston, got close enough to this object to see hieroglyphs on the side of it, which he sketched, and he said they were strange symbols. Egyptian hieroglyphs was the thing that he could most liken them to. There's a sketch of those markings, and indeed of the craft itself, in his witness statement, which has now been released under the Freedom of Information Act. Interestingly, he and the others, of course, I mean, one of the obvious questions is, well, look, these guys in the patrol, they were security police. Well, they sketched the thing, but didn't they photograph it? Well, yes. A number of them say that they photographed the craft, but that they subsequently were told that the processing laboratory at the lab had looked at them, but the pictures were completely fogged. conspiracy theorists have obviously questioned and challenged that statement, but for now, the sketches are all we have. But those in themselves are remarkable. Now, then what happened was that the deputy base commander, Lieutenant Colonel Charles Holt, got to hear about this, and he was the one who had the people involved in the patrol write up their accounts, do the sketches and such like. The following night, there was a social function at the base, and the doors burst open. Someone came up to the lieutenant colonel and said, "Sir, it's back." And the colonel, he looked confused, and he said, "What? What are you talking about? What's back?" And the young airman said, "The UFO, sir. The UFO, it's come back." So Colonel Holt threw together a small team of personnel, and he took into the forest with him powerful mobile light generators called lightholes. Interestingly, both those lightholes and the radio communications started to cut out as they went into the forest. And his mindset was interesting. He has gone on the record as saying he went out into the forest to try and debunk this, his own words. But he couldn't debunk it because he became a witness himself. Mm-hmm. And he and his team saw the UFO. And at one point, it comes very close. It's directly overhead. It's firing light beams down at them. And interestingly, right at the end of the encounter, several hours later, it's over the base at Woodbridge. And again, it's firing beams of light down at a particular part of the base that was nicknamed Hot Row. I'm not going to go into details of what may or may not have been there, but it was interesting that the light beams were firing down at this particular area of the base, which was probably the most sensitive area of all, with no adverse consequences. So the light beams didn't appear to be any form of attack. It may have been more to do with study. But again, that's speculation. One very interesting postscript, and this I think perhaps answers the question that you posed about what the latest situation is on this. There was a very interesting little postscript to this event. Oh, by the way, I missed out one important factor. There was a subsequent examination of the landing site, and they went there with a Geiger counter, and they took readings which were assessed by the defense intelligence staff at the Ministry of Defense as being significantly higher than the background levels. So this is not just testimony from the military officers. There's some scientific data to back this up. But the interesting postscript is that shortly after the incident, the commander-in-chief of the United States Air Force in Europe, General Gabriel, made a visit to the base and actually took possession of certain items, including a copy of the tape recording that Lieutenant Colonel Charles Holt made as he went out into the forest and encountered this UFO, and maybe some other items as well. There's reference to General Gabriel's visit in the British file on this incident, which again has been released under our Freedom of Information Act. And again, you can find that at the MOD website, and indeed the key documents are reproduced at my own website. But what's interesting is that a couple of researchers, both in the UK and in the US, are now using the Freedom of Information Act to go specifically after details of General Gabriel's visit. Mm-hmm. And they're asking, what was the purpose of this visit? What items relating to the Rendlesham Forest incident did he take possession of? Where were they taken? What study was done on them? And what happened next? Because the paper trail seems to go cold at that point. So that's what people are looking into. Because it's very interesting. On the one hand, you have people say, yeah, well, we closed down Project Blue Book. We're not in this game anymore. On the other hand, you have an Air Force general taking possession of this material. And that is, of course, very interesting to people. So that's the latest thing that people are trying to find out.
1: Is there any chance that your Freedom of Information Act will actually yield that information?
0: I think it's more likely, from what I understand, that it's approaches in America that might bear fruit there. The Ministry of Defense has, I think, searched and found no records relating to this visit, which in itself is interesting, because a visit by the Commander-in-Chief, United States Air Force in Europe, is no small thing. But I think it will probably be the American requests that are more likely to bear fruit on this particular one.
1: Mm-hmm. The eyewitness testimony from that incident was so amazing, Nick. I mean, it was just so... it was almost like a smoking gun. It was... I just don't know how it could be ignored.
0: I agree. I mean, UFO incidents, in terms of evidence, in terms of you know, people saying, well, what more do you want? This case really has it all. It's a multiple witness sighting. Those witnesses are trained observers in the military. Indeed, most of the witnesses are security police, so they're particularly trained as observers and trained to record information accurately.
1: Exactly.
0: You've got the radiation readings taken at the landing site. There was also an air traffic controller who recorded an uncorrelated target briefly over the base at the time of the incident. The UFO did some damage to the trees as it smashed its way down through through the canopy. Some branches were snapped off and some bark was stripped from the trees. There was even marks on the ground where this thing had landed. There were three indentations, which, when they were examined, were in the shape of a perfect triangle, an equilateral triangle. And surprise, surprise, it was in those three indentations that the radiation readings peaked.
1: Of course.
0: And as I say, the assessment, in fact, was that they were higher than background by a factor of about 8 to 10. So although the levels were not high enough to pose any danger to the personnel, they were significant in scientific terms.
1: Was there any end way that this was attempted to be explained away?
0: Oh, skeptics have all sorts of theories for this, including the local lighthouse, which was nonsense, firstly, because, of course, all the personnel based at these military establishments were familiar with the lighthouse. It was something of a local landmark, and indeed Charles Holt at one point said, well, we almost took a bearing on the UFO by reference to the lighthouse. So
1: mm-hmm.
0: he had both in view at the same time. Skeptics have suggested some sort of combination of satellite reentries and meteors, but you know, none of these theories remotely add up, and certainly don't explain the physical evidence, nor indeed does it really explain the level of interest taken in this. I mean, for CNC USAFE to fly in and as I say, take possession of these items relating to the case, you don't do that for a bunch of people who've mistaken a lighthouse for something.
1: Yeah, I think this is a very fair analogy to say it's the British Roswell.
0: I think so. I think so. Although the one interesting difference, of course, is that although sometimes this incident is referred to as a crash, that's not strictly correct. The UFO was moving under its own power. Now, some people have speculated that it was nonetheless a sort of forced landing. This was a craft that, for whatever reason, came down and perhaps needed to repair before it flew off. I mean, that's speculation, of course, but it's a possibility.
1: Okay, in the U.S., in fact, in the first hour, we were talking with Whitley Strieber, who, or I guess I pointed out that there's been a gigantic correlation between nuclear facilities, whether they be nuclear weapons or other nuclear facilities, and the visitation of craft.
0: Yes.
1: Is that a fair comment with reference to Great Britain as well?
0: It is, but I'm afraid I'm going to... this is an area where again, as I say, I may be portrayed sometimes as a maverick, but I'm not a whistleblower, and I take my oath of secrecy seriously. Firstly, for reasons of loyalty and honor, but secondly, for understandable legal reasons. I'm not going to go into any detailed discussion of nuclear issues. I hope that you'll understand that.
1: Do understand. Nick, it's very frustrating as you know, an interviewer, but I do understand. Now,
0: yeah,
1: let me ask you this, Nick.
0: Okay.
1: if you were able to freely tell us anything, if you were completely released from anything you've ever signed or any oath you've ever taken, would you tell us things that we would find shocking?
0: Yes.
1: Damn.
0: Sorry.
1: All right. Look, let's move on to the Cusford incident.
0: Sure.
1: It was in 93, right?
0: Yes. This was right in the middle of my tour of duty, and Rendlesham, of course, was many years before I even joined the Ministry of Defense, let alone the UFO project. I reopened the investigation because I felt it had been mishandled for a number of reasons, but my research into Rendlesham was, of course, years after the event. My investigation of the so-called Cosford incident was real time. I mean, I was taking the calls, investigating this incident, you know, pretty much as things were unfolding. And this was the most sensational case to have appeared on my watch, as right. it were. In my 3 years running the UFO project, this was the most compelling case I came across. And again, it's interesting because it features military bases and direct overflight of Air Force facilities. And that in itself is, I think, always of interest. But this was a period of several hours from the evening of the 30th of March to the early hours of the 31st of March, 1993. A wave of sightings over much of the UK, involving a whole mixture of people, members of the public, police officers, military personnel. In all, we'll probably never know how many sightings there were in all, because, of course, many people didn't make reports. The usual reasons, fear of ridicule, lack of information about where to go. But we had, I think, about 60 reports, so you can speculate that that there were probably several hundred people who actually saw this. Descriptions varied, but one that came up again and again was our old friend, the large triangular-shaped craft. Mm-hmm. And the highlight of this incident was that it flew over two military bases. It was seen by a patrol of Air Force police at one military base, RAF Cosford, and then it went on to RAF Shawbury, and it was seen by the Met officer, meteorological officer at Shawbury, and he described to me a vast triangular-shaped craft moving very slowly over the countryside, perhaps just a few hundred feet above the ground.
1: Did he describe it as flying, Nick, or floating?
0: He just said moving in a fairly steady way, with no obvious form of propulsion. Mm-hmm. That's the way he characterized it. I mean, I think, bear in mind that he was completely mesmerized by this craft. He was an Air Force officer with 8 years' experience, but he said he'd never seen anything like this in his life. And here's a guy stationed at a military base where they do flying. He describes this thing firing again a narrow beam of light down at the fields. He said this light was sweeping backwards and forwards as if it was looking for something. He said there was a very low-frequency humming sound coming from the craft, one of those unpleasant low-frequency sounds that you can feel going through your body as well as hear. And then he said suddenly the beam just switched off, and the craft, from a very, very slow speed, maybe 20, 30 miles an hour, something like that.
1: Yes,
0: just,
1: well, that would
0: shot
1: be
0: away to the horizon.
1: Yeah, there you go. Nick, that would be floating. That would be defying gravity. I know of no craft that can go, and I had one go over my head just exactly the way you described, Nick, and trust me, it wasn't flying. Flying
0: okay.
1: requires enough forward speed and lift under some sort of wing or foil of some sort to keep an aircraft in the air. What I saw wasn't flying, and it sounds like what he saw was not flying.
0: Well, you know, it's always good, I guess, when your own sighting is confirmed by other people. And here you're in very good company because this was a really great military witness.
1: Yes. Well, I saw mine close up, went straight over our heads. Ramon and I just sat there in shock, actually stood there in shock, our heads up, watched it float out across the valley. But as it came over our heads, the moon, the stars, everything just disappeared. Didn't make a sound. I saw that, and for as long as I live, I'll never forget it. From the high desert, I'm Art Bell. Here in the U.S., you can believe about a tenth of what you read on the web. It's very unfortunate. I refer to that incident earlier with somebody pretending to be me on MySpace. But that's just an example. Generally, you can believe about a tenth of what you read. Now, ufology in the United States, as I've said before, eats its young. And I wonder if it's any different in Britain. I suspect not. In a moment, we will ask Nick Pope. Nick, as I mentioned, we eat our young here in the U.S. I have never seen anything like it. Here in the U.S., the Internet is bad enough on any given day. If you go into a chat room or something like that, matters quickly go from bad to worse. The very best intended subject ends up with people fighting. Just horrible things go on in these chat rooms. For that reason, I don't go to them. In the world of ufology, it seems as though that's true times 10. These people shred each other. True in Britain also?
0: Absolutely true, yes. There are two problems, I think, with the Internet. Now, I'm actually a fan of the Internet. Many good things, of course. But the two problems, which will be familiar to you and all your listeners, I'm sure. Firstly, is just the signal to noise ratio, the amount of just bogus information, false claims, forged documents, etc. It's just phenomenal. And secondly, as you say, just the hatred, the abuse, the jealousy. The trouble is that the Internet has given a voice to people who previously would never and should never have been published. Everyone can be king of the castle, so they think. Mm-hmm.
1: And given an opportunity to write something nasty without having to sign your own name to it.
0: Oh, absolutely, absolutely. I'm victim of all sorts of abuse on the Internet, and I've long since given up trying to keep track of it. Some of it is sort of reasonably well intentioned. I mean, people have said, well, how can we trust this guy? He worked for the government. Has he really left? Is his information just disinformation? Things like that. But some of it just goes so way off the deep end that mm-hmm. I can't even keep track of it. And some people, a small group of people in the UK, seem absolutely obsessed with me, almost to the point of stalking. Mm-hmm. I've been followed around at conferences by people who have filmed me. I have one guy who kind of collects every single interview that I've ever done and transcribes them and goes through them with obsessional zeal. I've had all sorts. It's almost like cyber stalking.
1: It's not almost like it. It is.
0: Well, yes, I guess it is. But I mean, having said that, the funny thing is that a lot of these people, thank goodness, actually lack the courage to actually come out and ask me something straight out. So they turn up at conferences and sort of film me, and then say, "Oh, I was there. I was filming you. I've got you on film." Like as if I really could do anything about it, or minded, or cared. I got this other person saying to me, well, in 1998 on BBC Radio Three Counties, you said this. fair enough, quote something I said and ask me about it, but these guys are obsessional.
1: I know. I know. So the current state of ufology in the United Kingdom is fill in the blank.
0: Fragmented. Fragmented, yeah. There are a lot of people out there doing some good work. But in the old days, in the days before the internet, I guess you could say there were a few big groups doing this sort of thing, the obvious one being the British UFO Research Association. I think in the 90s, with the rise of the internet and the explosion of interest in this subject through reference to perhaps sometimes science fiction such as the X-Files, led to an explosion of UFO groups, independent researchers, and the whole situation really fragmented. You had UFO groups with about three people in them, with a president, a chairman, and a treasurer. And then the two people would fight over who was going to lead the group, and a group of three people would split. You know, if it wasn't so farcical, it would be hilarious. But I think now we see the rise of really the independent researcher. And particularly we see the rise of people using the Freedom of Information Act, which I mentioned in an earlier part of the show. I predicted, before it came in, I said, well, I think that UFOs is going to be a big subject here. And surprise, surprise, the number one subject that the Ministry of Defense gets requests on is not Iraq, it's not Afghanistan, it's UFOs. Mm-hmm. And so there is a breed of UFO researchers who go after documents using the Freedom of Information Act.
1: Listening to your voice, it sounds to me like you want to encourage them.
0: Yes, very much so. I work with a number of UFO researchers, both skeptics and believers, and advise them on how to exploit the Freedom of Information Act correctly, how to word your requests so that they're targeted specifically on what you want. And some of the big document releases here in the UK, I like to think, have come about because I've given that advice. And I give this advice, of course, freely to people, whether they're believers, skeptics, or wherever.
1: But doesn't some of that advice, Nick, particularly coming from you, get very close to the line? In other words, you might suggest, I can imagine, for example, in a meeting to somebody that, listen, you might want to make a request using the following words about the following, about incident X.
0: No, I wouldn't do that. I think that would be inappropriate. But what I will do is when somebody contacts me and says, look, I'm doing some research on this incident. How should I word my request? And, yes. And in a sense, the answer isn't – it's not rocket science. It's put as much information in your request as you can about the date and location of the incident. Just phrase it in the right way. As I say, in the early days, there were so many people just writing FOI requests, which said, please send me all your information on UFOs. Now, of course, there are so many hundreds upon hundreds of files that a request like that falls outside the Act because of time and financial constraints. So, of course, something like that would be thrown out straight away.
1: Mm-hmm. Are there a lot of these things that we talked about earlier, Nick, that you're going to have to take to your grave? Or will there come a time toward the end of your life when either you think the information will be declassified or you'll get to the point where you don't care anymore?
0: I think the Ministry of Defense has started this process of gradually disclosing its documents. There is a long way to go. There are some big problems. One of the obvious problems is often overlooked by people, but it's to do with personal privacy. Obviously, if you made a report of your UFO sighting to the government, mm-hmm. and then somebody asks for information about triangular-shaped craft seen in the valley in this particular date, the government can't release your name and personal details back to this third party. because of privacy. In the UK, this is set down in what's called the Data Protection Act. I'm not sure what it's called in the States or elsewhere. So all the UFO files, even before you can consider them for release, you have to go through page by page, sentence by sentence, line by line, word by word, to make sure that you don't, when releasing these under FOI, inadvertently release somebody's name, because, of course, then you violate their privacy, and government would be in breach of the law.
1: I see. Me. That's quite all right. Understand. So it makes it very difficult.
0: It's a big job, but to answer your question, yes, there is a rolling program of disclosure underway, and every time another nation announces that it's going to do something, and you'll have seen recently, of course, the announcement that the French are going to declassify their archive, and surprise, surprise, they've run into exactly this same problem that I've just set out. They didn't realize, I think, when they made this announcement, just how big a job it was to make sure that they keep people's details private. Okay, there are other reasons, of course, why information is withheld. Some of the information, for example, might relate to the frequency and capability of radar systems. There are other factors, too. But I like to think that we've made a very strong start here in Britain on releasing the documents. But, I mean, you know, we've had a UFO project since 1950, and indeed there have been some earlier sightings, too. The Ministry of Defence has over 10,000 reports that have been made to it over the years. So, and some individual case files, of course, with the big incidents, can run to hundreds of pages of documentation. It's a massive job, and that's just the sighting files. There are all sorts of other files dealing with policy, media, public, Parliament, etc., etc. I mean, just to give you an example, recently a researcher here in the UK made an application under FOI for what information the MOD had on crop circles, because I'd opened a file on that. And he emailed me back to say that they can't find a file and they're not sure there even was one. So I emailed my old section and I said, look, I can even remember, I think, that the file reference of the and I gave them the number. And now they had to look again, and they apparently, I think, have now tracked this down. But if you have that sort of problem finding one file, it's a massive job. But the program has started, but there is a lot more to come.
1: You did look at crop circles, Nick, obviously. You looked at crop circles. Did you come to any conclusion with regard to crop circles? There were some, of course, that were obviously man-made, but there's a big controversy. Many of us believe that many of them were not.
0: Yeah, we did a little bit of work on this, but it was outside the formal terms of reference. So my hands were tied, and I couldn't devote as much time as this to that as I'd hoped. But, I didn't close the door on more exotic possibilities.
1: Were there any conclusions reached about any of the crop circles?
0: No. I mean, as you say, many of them are clearly made by people, but with some of the most complex ones, the best assessment, the best assessment I could make was insufficient investigation has been done to resolve this mystery. We needed to get into soil samples, cellular analysis of crops and things, and we weren't resourced to do that.
1: Your successor, did you have an opportunity to meet with him before you handed over the mantle?
0: At the time, the policy was that you would have a handover. So yes, in fact, my successor sat alongside me for a couple of days, and I went through some of the files and the incidents. But thereafter, of course, they had to find their own way, and they got increasingly, my successors became embroiled in the Freedom of Information Act, and And before we had the Freedom of Information Act, we had something called the Code of Practice on Access to Government Information, which is a kind of mini FOI. And as the subject took off, more and more requests for UFO information came in, to the point that the people dealing with it, the people on the UFO project doing the job that I used to do, spent and now spend so much of their time dealing with FOI, they have no time for any of the meaningful research. And
2: welcome to Nigh Underground, bringing you Art Bell classics all the way from the high desert. For show guest information, visit nighug.com. And now, Art Bell.

0: 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And now, Art Bell.
1: In parallel, there needs to be proper research and investigation into this phenomenon, done in a proper scientific way. And that's not happening at the moment, and that's, I believe, a mistake.
2: Are you convinced that if all were known, if everything the British government knows about UFOs were known to the general public and or to the audience listening right now, that there would be a sea change in public belief?
1: Yes, I think they probably would. I think they probably would. And even if it didn't resolve the mystery beyond all certainty, I think it would raise the level of public, media, parliamentary, and scientific interest to the extent that we would very much have to get back into the game and set up a UFO project on a much bigger basis. Resource it properly, staff it properly, get the right experts involved from a multidisciplinary approach.
2: So you wouldn't want to take a moment here and just simply tell us everything you know and go to jail?
1: Sorry, no. No deal.
2: I understand that, but it is so frustrating. I can hear it in your voice. You know, your encouragement of the Freedom of Information Act requests, all the rest of it tells me that you quite obviously know so much more than you can tell, and it's important. And that's enough to keep me going right there, but gosh, I wish you could talk. Is this a kind of thing that you feel like you'll end up taking to your grave, I ask again?
1: No, because I do think that this rolling program of disclosure that the government has will eventually get to the point where all the information will come out. I think it will take a few more years, but I think we're getting there. And the other thing is, of course, in a sense, this is, as I sometimes like to say, events-led. And perhaps in this multimedia age and in the age of the internet, if something like the Rendlesham Forest incident or the Roswell incident were to happen now, something on that scale... and O'Hare is interesting, but it doesn't have all the features that a case like Roswell or Rendlesham has. If something like that, Roswell or Rendlesham, happened now, I think the cat would be out of the bag.
2: Well, it's getting pretty hot out there right now, Nick.
1: Yeah.
2: We're having a kind of a flap now.
1: Yes, and there have been some interesting sightings in the UK too. And indeed, literally... yesterday, a story broke, and I think it's on UFO Updates, about a possible mid-air encounter over Britain with some American Air Force F-15s and a UFO.
2: And a UFO.
1: Yes, indeed.
2: Oh, no, I hadn't heard about this one.
1: Nor had I until yesterday, but apparently it's somebody put it up on UFO Updates yesterday. And apparently there's a link to a website where there's an audio tape. So needless to say, I haven't listened to that yet. There's all sorts of – it's what we talked about earlier. We didn't have to verify this information very carefully. There are so many hoaxes doing
2: it. But British – supposedly British aircraft and American aircraft and
1: – pardon me. My understanding is that it was actually American aircraft but exercising in Britain.
2: I see.
1: But as I say, this story literally just breaking news, and I throw it in only to give an example of the sort of high-profile incident. You said that there was a flap, and I was agreeing and saying, yeah, these sorts of interesting high-profile incidents do seem to come around pretty frequently.
2: Do you have any further details on it, since it's breaking?
1: No, I don't. I think people will just have to – I think it's at the UFO Updates mailing list on the Virtually Strange network. So
2: I'm sure we'll all begin to look into it very carefully. All right, Nick, hold tight. We're here at the top of the hour. We'll be back. We will open the line.

0: Americans as we come back. Nick Pope was in charge of the entire British program until recently that looked into UFOs. I'm Art Bell. As per a Fast Blast request, I just reached over and clicked a photograph of myself in the operating position where I am right now. Nick Pope is my guest. He did the official investigation, or led it, for the British government, the Ministry of Defense, for 21 years on UFOs. Obviously, a great deal he cannot talk about, but it may be that one of you out there will find a question that hits just the right spot and lets him talk about enough so we get just a little more. And that's why in a moment we're going to open the lines for Nick Pope. I'm Art Bell. Once again, this may come under the category of something you cannot answer, but Dale from Windsor, Canada asks, Art, can you ask Nick if he knows of any reports at all of any parts or pieces that have fallen off or come off UFOs, in other words, hard evidence, pieces and parts? You already told us about some. Are any reports done on searching areas for parts where UFOs have been sighted? And if not, why not?
1: That's a very good question. No, I'm not aware, certainly, that the British government has an artifact. I don't believe we do. We certainly should have looked very, very carefully at the Rendlesham Forest site, because at the very least this was, if not a crash, a possible heavy landing, shall we say. And given that the area was searched with a Geiger counter, it should also have been searched with a metal detector. It should have been searched manually. We should have gone through the soil, with a fine tooth comb to try and find some just tiny fragment of it.
0: I would imagine you'd have records of exactly that.
1: Well, the records
0: are gone.
1: Incomplete, shall we say, because for a number of reasons, this whole investigation was mishandled because I think in certain way, because of a jurisdictional difference, between, these were American bases, but on British soil, and yet the encounter actually happened off the base in the forest.
0: Right.
1: So you had police involved, you had civilians involved, you had the Forestry Commission involved, the United States Air Force involved, the Ministry of Defense involved. This is all the recipe for disaster when it comes to an investigation.
0: Yes. Okay.
1: So the answer is no, I don't think we have something, but Rendlesham was probably our best chance of having gotten something.
0: Mm-hmm. All right. Doug, west of the Rockies, somewhere in California, I think you're on the air.
2: Just of Hot Springs, California.
0: Good.
2: Yeah, Art, after all these years, I finally got through to you.
0: Uh-huh.
2: I got lucky. Hey, my question for Mr. Pope is, with all of the satellites we have orbiting the planet, and wouldn't they be the first line of detection, and the Navy, whether it's American or British Navy, would be the second line, and the Air Force would be the third line? By that time, it's too darn late because the darn thing's already here?
1: Yeah, that's a very good question, yes. I mean, I think the point is, that generally speaking, our satellites aren't deliberately configured to look for UFOs. They're doing other things. But I think what we're facing here, I believe, is possibly a situation where the UFOs, whatever they are one step ahead of the game, as they always seem to have been. When we started tracking them on radar, suddenly some of the most interesting cases then involved UFOs that didn't show up on radar at all. Now there are suggestions that some UFOs and their sudden disappearance may be due to the sort of optical invisibility that some scientists are beginning to speculate about in our own technology. So I think you're quite right about the sort of layered nature of our defenses, but those defenses are not necessarily configured or able to cope with the technology of the UFOs, which is in some way able, it seems, to mask itself from any detection technology that we might care to use.
2: So, Mr. Pope, if they had any aggressive tendencies towards us, we'd be pretty much helpless as far as know, defending ourselves, if we can't detect them and they really wanted to do us some harm, we were pretty much, you know, flapping out in the breeze.
1: Well, I agree with you, and I think it's almost self-evident that if we're dealing, if we are, as many believe, dealing with a civilization from another star system, then they have viable interstellar travel, faster than light travel, and self-evidently, therefore, their technology is significantly ahead of ours. Yes, I mean, this is one of the reasons why, when I resigned from the Ministry of Defense, these stories about alien invasion circulated. And I went on and I made precisely the point that you've made. I said, well, if they were going to invade us, A, they would have probably done it by now, and B, there's probably not much we can do anyway. So I'm guessing that whatever the motivations are, whatever the agenda, alien invasion is probably not what it's all about.
0: I certainly hope you're right. It's hard to know when an invader would invade. In other words, they may be watching our technological progress along with our social progress and or lack of it. And who knows what might trigger a decision to put a stop to what they see as suicidal behavior, Nick.
1: Well, indeed. It's interesting that the modern UFO era, if you take it as beginning with Kenneth Arnold and then with Roswell,
0: yes,
1: is 1947, just a couple of years after the use in anger of atomic weapons.
0: Mm.
1: I think what might conceivably make us dangerous is the combination of nuclear technology and interstellar travel. So it's at the point where we look as if we're going to develop faster-than-light travel that might actually take us to other star systems. That's probably the real danger point in terms of we'd better hope that we've modified our own behavior and that we don't pose a threat. Because
0: well,
1: that's
0: interestingly,
1: the point.
0: Mentioned in the first hour were a couple of incidents. Now, I'm sure you're aware of these, but UFOs hovered over some U.S. missile silos and deactivated the missile silos. There's also
1: yeah.
0: a quite responsible true story that some UFOs hovered over a Russian facility and started them counting down to launch. In fact, they ripped that console apart in Russia, the story goes, and never found a thing wrong. But that would seem to be sending a message.
1: It could well be, or it could well be that, of course, nuclear technology is amongst the most advanced technology that we've developed, and therefore, again, self-evidently, if UFOs are studying us, you would expect that they would look at the most advanced technology that we have. So it doesn't surprise me that nuclear facilities, military bases, are the sorts of places that they would look at. But yes, I think there is a point that where you have to say, well, at the moment we pose a threat to ourselves, our own fellow humans, other species, the planet itself, through all sorts of issues, not least climate change. The real danger point, I always think, is as I say, when we perhaps carry the potential to export that danger to others, other civilizations. So when we develop interstellar travel, we had better hope that we have curbed our more suicidal and homicidal tendencies.
0: I wouldn't take bets on that. Gary in Texas, you're on with Nick Pope. Hi.
3: Well, hi, Art. I have a question for Nick. You were in British intelligence for 21 years?
1: Well, the British Ministry of Defense, so not specifically in the intelligence part of it, though I worked with the defense intelligence staff.
3: And how long did you study UFOs under that time? That
1: was actually from 1991 to 1994. I've had all sorts of other jobs. I mean, like most people in the Ministry of Defense, you get posted every few years. I've won several promotions. My last job was in a security-related area and was nothing to do with UFOs. So I've done a whole range of things.
3: The reason I ask the question is with the UFO issue, it all comes down to, in my opinion, physical evidence. And my question is, did you ever see anything from a UFO or from a extraterrestrial craft or from a alien or touch anything or in possession of anything that would be conclusive, or did you just mainly deal in hearsay?
0: Or can you not talk about it?
1: No, I can answer that. I have never seen or touched anything that I believe was an extraterrestrial artifact, craft, body, anything of that nature. About as close as we got were good photographs and videos, radar tapes of uncorrelated targets, radiation traces on the ground. But, so we were always, as it were, one step removed from the UFOs themselves.
0: All right, good enough. Let's go to Phoenix, Arizona. Matt, you're on with Nick Pope.
4: Hi, this is Matt from Phoenix.
0: Yes.
4: And good evening, gentlemen. I have a question that I've had for some 23 years now. I was standing in the middle of the desert with my dad in early morning, and I saw a meteorite falling, and I tapped my dad and said, "Hey, look at that." And he turned and looked and saw it, and it continued to fall until about 10 degrees off of the horizon, where it made a right angle turn and continued all the way across the horizon, out of sight, and it kept its tail.
0: Well, that was no meteor. Meteors do not make right-angle turns, right, Nick?
1: Absolutely. Yep, correct. Then it's not a meteor, whatever you saw. Something
4: okay,
1: rather
4: I've
1: more
4: never
1: interesting,
4: heard anybody
1: I think.
4: Describe a UFO like that before.
0: Yes. My goodness,
1: I've had many reports of things which have been seen from quite some distance away, so people were not close enough to make out details of the shape itself. But I've come across a number of similar reports to that sort of thing, and indeed, I've come across people describe things in very similar terms to yourself. In other words, saying things like, "I thought it was a meteor," or "I thought it was a satellite," until suddenly it just did this crazy turn, or it suddenly stopped and then moved off in another direction. So you're in good company.
0: He sure is. Tim in Wisconsin, you are on with Nick Pope. Hi,
5: Art. Thanks for taking my call. I wonder if you remember about 18 months ago, or approximately. You had mentioned on the show, and I think Nick, by the way, I really appreciate you coming on here and expressing some of the information that you know. I think you guys both might remember what I'm talking about. About 18 months to 2 years ago, Art, you had put on across the airwaves to go download this film of a UFO, very bright light, that was entered British airspace with both film and audio of helicopters and possibly some, I believe they call it RAF planes, chasing a UFO through British airspace. It was going in a northeasterly direction. And after downloading it and watching it myself, it was very, very interesting. Do you remember what I'm talking about, Art?
0: No.
5: Okay,
0: Nick?
1: Yes, I believe I know which case this is.
0: Hold on one sec, Nick.
1: I believe this involved the police helicopter at Brighton.
5: Absolutely, yes.
1: And
5: my question is tonight is that although the film was taken and I mean it was very, very apparent that the security personnel involved that were following this thing, they were extremely agitated and excited. It was as if they really had found something that was really out of, you know, their normal realm of experience. And to my knowledge, it left British airspace, and that's about all I know. Do you know whatever happened with that? And that, like I said, that pardon me, after seeing the film and reading on the website art of what it was about, nothing ever else was said about it. And it
0: all right, well, Tim, he's obviously familiar with the story. Nick?
1: Yes. Unfortunately, there's very little that I can add to that. It's not a case that I looked at personally. I'm familiar with the film. I've seen it, and I guess it's out there on the internet. If people key in terms such as police helicopter, UFO, and Brighton, which is Brighton, I'm sure they'll find a way to access the video and maybe some information about the case. But I'm afraid, as far as I can recollect, there have been no new developments on it, and the case is still unexplained.
0: Okay.
1: So I'm sorry, I can't really shed any more light on that one.
0: Do you have, during your tenure, or what you can report on even prior to your tenure, how many cases you would put in the completely unexplainable category?
1: Yes, I would say that the figures break down like this. 80% explainable to a high degree of certainty as a misidentification of all the usual sorts
0: sure.
1: of things, aircraft lights, weather balloons, satellites.
0: Sure.
1: Yeah. 15% insufficient data, 5% genuine unknown.
0: Hmm. Okay, that's a pretty tough assessment, about 5% genuinely not known. I wonder what the actual numbers would be. 5% would represent perhaps how many?
1: Not many, just a handful. I mean, we're talking about 200 or 300 reports each year. So the number of really interesting cases each year is really just a handful.
0: Okay. James in Austin, Texas, you're on with Nick Pope.
6: Hi, Art. Hi, Nick. I just have a quick question. If your agency found real intelligence from another country on an incident or a craft, is it classified automatically?
1: If the information would reveal anything about methods and sources, or if the information would compromise either a good relationship because the information had been freely given, or political embarrassment, then that information would be withheld. And again, if you go to any of these documents on the Ministry of Defense website and look at the cover letters, there is some information about the various exemptions, and they relate to defense, to international relations, and things like that.
0: But, you know, Nick, that would cover almost everything.
1: Well, that's not to say that all the information would automatically be withheld, but that part of the information that would either betray methods and sources or would compromise the working relationship. In other words, if the CIA told the MOD something in confidence and you disclosed that, it would undermine that working relationship, so you would
0: yes.
1: withhold it. Yeah.
0: Yes, or if you had radar observations on an object. I mean, there have been objects traversing our atmosphere at 25,000 miles an hour that have been actually caught on radar. But if you actually gave the data that came from radar, specific data, you'd be disclosing what your radar was capable of. I mean,
1: exactly, yes. And that's what we call a Section 26 defense exemption.
0: Uh-huh. But, of course, the United States has said again and again that whatever these things are, they're not a threat to national security.
1: Well,
0: right?
1: My own view is that until we know what they are,
0: they're a threat.
1: They've got to be viewed as a potential threat. Because
0: we'll be, Nick, we got a break. We'll be right back. From the Kingdom of Nye, indeed. Mandy in Marietta, Georgia asks, please ask Nick if he believes that as an MOD employee, he really had access to all of the UFO data available. That is really a good question, which we'll ask in a moment. This would be an opinion question, really. Nick, do you really think that when you took that job, they gave you all the UFO data they had at that time?
1: Yes, I do believe that. Of course, I can't prove a negative. I can't prove that there wasn't some information that was withheld from me, but I guess the question would be withheld by who? I mean, I was the one getting the reports directly from the public and from the military. So if anyone else was operating some sort of shadow project, they would need to be someone that you know, we gave the data to. People have said, well, what about the defense intelligence staff whose role in UFO research was only revealed by the ministry fairly recently under the Freedom of Information Act? But, yes. I mean, I had very close links with the defense intelligence staff, and we freely exchanged information on this and indeed worked in alliance on this. So I believe, to the best of my knowledge, that I had access to everything. The other point is that I was never denied anything that I wanted in terms of if I needed a radar tape for a particular night and location, the Air Force would impound it and send it to me. If I wanted an opinion from the defense intelligence staff on anything, they would give it. So to the best of my knowledge, yes, I was running the real project and there wasn't some sort of shadow organization. But, you know, who knows?
0: Garrett in Tennessee on the wild card line. You're on with Nick Pope.
7: Yes, sir. First of all, Nick, let me say that I admire your loyalty to your organization. Honestly, I think it's fantastic. I got a question for you about any knowledge you may have in regards to your work with space agencies and what's going on in our solar system currently. Not to elaborate too much, I think we all kind of know the recent findings and it continues to unfold daily. Any light you can shed on that by any chance?
0: With respect,
7: I apologize for the train in the background.
0: Caller, with respect to what specifically?
7: Well, with respect to this Planet X issue, with respect to the solar system experiencing global warming as a whole, respect to,
0: Okay, all right. I think we've got it. There was a big deal about something called Planet X, which many have referred to, Nick, a planet, a rogue planet that every now and then makes a close pass by Earth and causes gigantic Earth changes and disruptions. Did you get any information on that sort of thing?
1: No, I didn't. And I mean, I've seen there's an awful lot of speculation on the internet, of course, and I've seen people tying this in perhaps with 2012 and the Mayan end of days prophecies, the return of Planet X. Every now and then we have scares about killer asteroids, the doomsday asteroid and such like. I mean, that's a real issue. I mean, I'm not meaning to disparage anything on Planet X. I'm just saying on that's not something that I've looked into, and it's certainly not anything that came my way officially at the Ministry of Defense. What I am involved with is an organization called Spaceguard UK, which does work on searching for near-Earth objects such as comets and asteroids, and works to raise awareness about the threat from NEOs.
0: How much awareness do you have, Nick, of this object in 2036 that'll either hit or come very close?
1: Oh, I mean, these stories just seem to crop up so regularly, and I mean, to me, on that, I know a lot of your listeners will howl me down for this, but I'll wait to see what NASA say on this. I think, you know, I think they'll be honest if there's a direct danger of a collision, and they'll say so, and of course we'll get the resources and we'll do something about it. And of course there's been a recent initiative, as you know, Congress have said they're not satisfied with really what's been done on this issue, and the United Nations there's to be a report that's going to the UN.
0: Well,
1: and that's on now. that's on the threat generally. The specifics seem to change from week to week, depending on which scientists and astronomers you listen to.
0: Mm-hmm.
1: Because,
0: right.
1: You know, they say that there's going to be a potential collision, then they have another look at the data and say, no, it's actually going to come nowhere near.
0: Okay. John in Illinois, you're on with Nick Pope. Good morning.
8: Hey, Art. Hey, Nick. I'm calling from Springfield. Hey, Nick, I wanted to ask you, have you heard any reports from your Navy of any unexplained sonar contacts of, like, craft coming in and out of the water or off your coast?
0: Mm-hmm.
1: Very few. Now, partly, that's because our own reporting system tends to be, and this is obviously a mistake, but it's our reporting system for UFO encounters is configured primarily at the Air Force. There have been some cases involving the Navy, not so much a sonar report, but I'm familiar with there was a case involving a British naval exercise with other NATO countries involving one of our ships called HMS Manchester. And this was an exercise with that took place, I think, in Norwegian territorial waters. There was apparently a very spectacular UFO encounter. Even the former chief of the defense staff, Lord Hill Norton, who took a great interest in the UFO issue, was not able to get to the bottom of this mystery. And he was after he left his post as chief of the defense staff, he actually chaired NATO's military committee. So some cases involving the Navy, but not as many as you would expect.
0: I've talked to some sailors who have had some just incredible stories, and I'm sure you've heard many of them. Jason in Portland, Oregon, you're on with Nick. Hi.
9: Hello, Art. Hello, Nick. This is a great honor to speak with you tonight. I appreciate you being on Coast to Coast. Nick, I had a quick question. I appreciate your honesty and even being straightforward with us when you're not able, for obvious reasons, to disclose things. So,
1: thanks.
9: Have you ever become aware of or even heard rumors of any interaction between live extraterrestrial beings and humans, either government agencies, military cooperation, you know, or held against their will, anything of that nature?
1: No, nothing whatsoever on that has come my way officially. So the only information on that is the same information that I'm sure all of us have seen doing the rounds on the internet and on various programs, but nothing has come my way through official channels to indicate that there's any interaction of that sort.
0: Mm-hmm. The abduction phenomena?
1: Oh, well, now, abduction's a different ball game. I mean, I was drawn into the whole abduction mystery while I was on the UFO project, and I did get one or two cases. They were generally cases where I could do little more than counsel the people and talk things through. I did have a speculative discussion about the sorts of things that we might do involving monitoring of abductees' properties and things and setting up some equipment. But again, there were resource issues and indeed legal privacy issues involved in that, and that's something that unfortunately we could never follow up.
0: Okay. Lee in Columbus, Georgia, you're on with Nick Pope. Hi.
10: Thank you, gentlemen, for this show. This has been one of the most interesting shows I've heard in a while. I got a question. It's why do you feel the British government's being more open about this than the American government?
1: That's a good question, and the honest answer is I don't know. I mean, all I can do is say that I served for the served in the Ministry of Defense for 21 years, and even though many conspiracy theorists regard government and the military as somehow the bad guys in all of this, there's not a person that I've worked with that I haven't thought has you know, honesty, integrity, all those sorts of things that you would expect, particularly the military people that I've worked with. And I just think that they're not hugely different from anyone else. People in the Ministry of Defense were interested in the UFO mystery, and people, I think, if they have this information, are genuinely committed to open government, people's right to know. And the British government, the Ministry of Defense, is making great effort to try and disclose as much as possible. I can't speak for the American government, so I can't really do a comparative analysis.
10: Do you think the time will ever come when the American government will be more open about the phenomenon?
1: Well, again, I can't speak for them, so the honest answer is I don't know. But what I can say is that because the British government is pressing ahead, because, for example, the French National Space Agency is pressing ahead, every time somebody else discloses, obviously it puts more pressure on those that still have information to disclose. So I think, you know, watch this space.
0: Nick, there's quite a body of thinking out here, and I'm probably in that body, that believes that these things are real, that they are traversing our skies, and that our governments collectively can't do anything about it. And a government that can't do anything about something is not about to openly discuss it with those they represent, because that's an obvious weakness.
1: I think that's a very perceptive analysis, and it accords with my own thoughts, that the one thing that governments never like to do is to expose a situation where they're disempowered. That's absolutely spot on.
0: Mm-hmm. Joe, in Detroit, Michigan, you have arrived with Nick Pope. Hi.
11: Hi there. Hey, I was wondering if your guest could speak more about the officer that was in the field that actually walked up and touched the skin of this craft.
0: You're talking about Rendlesham.
1: Yeah.
11: Yes.
1: This is Jim Peniston. So if you search for him on the internet, you'll probably find quite a lot. You can also, at my own website, which is nickpope.net, if you go to the selected documents, you can read his witness statement on that website. You can see the sketch that he did of the craft. You can see the symbols that he sketched.
0: That's nickpope.net, right?
1: Yeah. Mm-hmm. I'm pretty sure I've got those witness statements up. If I haven't, they're easy to find. Like I say, Jim Peniston, Rendlesham, there's absolutely stacks of information.
0: Okay. Your books, Open Skies, Closed Minds, and The Uninvited. How old are these books now?
1: They're about 10 years old, so in fact, much has changed, including some of my own views since I wrote them. But they still, I hope, give a good overview of both the UFO phenomenon and the alien abduction mystery.
0: Mm-hmm. What views, that's an interesting point to follow up on, what's really changed since those books in your thought process, Nick?
1: Well, I think it's, I would say that my thought process is always evolutionary, and I hope I you know, certain cases that maybe I attached weight to are now less significant and vice versa. I mean, I think particularly information, a lot of new information on the Rendlesham case has come out since I wrote that book, both in terms of people speaking out who were involved in the case and documentation. So I think in a sense, the case for UFOs being something more than weather balloons is stronger than it was when I wrote that book.
0: I should say. Beverly in Ohio, you're on with Nick Pope. Good morning.
12: Hi.
0: Hi.
12: I have a question. I think I had an experience. I'm not sure. This happened a couple years ago. And I worked late. My job, I would come home like around 3 in the morning. And coming home, I would have to go about 2 miles down a stretch that was, you know, no houses, no lights, no nothing, just trees and, you know, hills. And this one night I'm coming home and I'm talking to my girlfriend on my cell phone, so she keeps me company, you know, driving home. And all of a sudden, my car died, and my cell phone died. And I'm looking around, and of course, I'm in pitch black darkness, except there is this, like, a light kind of like a dull light, nothing bright or, you know, around my car. And I look up to see if, you know, it's the moon or whatever. And there's no moon, there's no stars except for one, what I thought was one bright star. And, of course, the longer I looked at it, it seemed to be moving. And I didn't know if it was, you know, a trick of my eyes because of the dark and whatever. And so then I just sat there, what I thought was a couple minutes, just looking around, you know, my car to make sure nobody was coming near it or whatever. And then all of a sudden, my cell phone rang and my car lights and everything went back on. And it was my girlfriend saying, "Where have you been? What happened?" And I said, "Why?" I said, "You know, it's only a couple minutes." She said, "I've been trying to call you for 2 hours." Here I had been sitting there for 2 hours.
0: And 2 hours. 2 hours of missing time. And even at this point, you have no recollection of anything that occurred during those 2 hours?
12: No, nothing.
1: Well, so, that's a fascinating story. Absolutely fascinating.
0: It is.
1: And of course, the fact that the cell phone died and the car stopped is very interesting. And there have been a number of so-called car stop cases, which is suggestive, perhaps, of the fact that there's a electromagnetic field involved in relation to the UFOs that can do this, whether by accident or design, we don't know. As to what happened in the period of missing time, well, you know, people, I guess, like Bud Hopkins and Dave Jacobs and such like would suggest that possibly an abduction experience had taken place.
0: And possibly some regressive hypnotic therapy. Find out what really did happen. I'd sure want to know.
1: Well, I think that's the sort of thing where you might want to do a little bit of research. You might want to contact people like the Mutual UFO Network, the Intruders Foundation. Do a little bit of research and have a think about it. But it sounds intriguing, whatever happened.
0: All right. Now, Joe in Georgia, you're on the air with Nick Pope.
13: Hi there. Yeah, I'm in Roswell, Georgia. There was an article on Yahoo yesterday. The ex-defense minister from Canada demanded that the Canadian government expose information about fuels that they've learned about from contacts with aliens.
0: That's quite right.
13: Do you know anything more about that?
1: Yes, I do. I mean, this, of course, is Paul Hellyer, and in fact, yes, former Canadian Minister of Defence, and indeed someone who I had the honour of meeting last year and having a discussion about UFOs and various other issues. He is genuinely interested in the UFO phenomenon. He is convinced from a number of governmental and military sources that Roswell is real. It happened pretty much as believers say, and that there is, therefore, information about this and about associated technologies which someone somewhere, presumably in America, has and is not releasing. So,
0: as you would say, Nick, spot on for him, because with the state of the world right now, what's going on in the globe, if we don't come up with something pretty soon, we're going to be drowning in our own pit of sewage. And on that cheery note, Nick, we're out of time. We've got to go. Listen, it has been, again, such a pleasure to have you on the air. You're an excellent guest, Nick. Thank you.
1: Well, thank you, and thanks to all your listeners.
0: That's it. Good night, Nick, and for everybody else, see you tomorrow night. Everybody have a good night from the high desert.
14: 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And now, let's open Art's vault for a classic bumper hit.

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1: From the high desert in the great American Southwest, I bid you all good evening, good morning, good afternoon, wherever you may be in the world's prolific time zones, each and every one covered by this program, the very largest of its kind in the world. It's called Coast to Coast AM, and it certainly is my honor and privilege to be escorting you through now the second half of the weekend. Great to be here. Next hour, Robert Collins, first-time guest on the program. If you've ever wanted the lowdown on Wright-Patt Air Force Base and their part in ufology, he's going to be the guy. Also, underground tunnels and bunkers, Los Alamos, Dulce, Area 51S4, the whole shooting match. Coming up next hour. All right, I want to remind the audience, next Friday is the tentative birth, the scheduled birth of Asia Rain Bell, June 1st. So, presuming it's going to be on schedule, and I do, I'll be gone next weekend, enjoying the birth of my daughter. What a miracle. There's just no other way to describe it. It's a miracle. Every time it happens, it's a miracle. And somebody sent me an email and said it's God's way of saying the world should go on. And I agree with that. All right, let's look for a moment at the world. Riverside, California. You remember the blaze that killed 5 federal firefighters last year? It has now emboldened those who question the cost of saving the ever-expanding number of homes on the fringe of wilderness. The 5 perished last fall while protecting an empty mountain vacation home from the Southern California fire that authorities say was started by a 36-year-old auto mechanic now charged with murder, I would think. 5 dead. American forces freed 42 kidnapped Iraqis. Some of them had been hung from ceilings, and they'd been obviously tortured for months. In a raid Sunday on an al-Qaeda hideout north of Baghdad, U.S. military said, military officials said the operation launched on tips from residents showed that Iraqis in the turbulent province were beginning to turn against Sunni insurgents and beginning to trust U.S. troops. Good, I guess. The 7 women pooled money, this is in Darfur, to rent a donkey and a cart, then ventured out of the refugee camp to gather firewood, hoping to sell it for cash to feed their families. Instead, they say, a wooded area in a wooded area just a few hours' walk away, they were gang-raped, beaten, and robbed. Naked and devastated, they fled back to Kaima in Darfur. A U.S. immigration agency say that anti-terrorism is their primary mission. Now, this is interesting. But if you look carefully, they tried to deport only 12 people on terrorism-related charges from 2004 through 2006, according to a private research study released Sunday. The group of 12 represents a tiny fraction of the 814,073 people the government tried to remove from the country during those 3 years. The study's authors acknowledge the figure understates the anti-terrorism effort by the Homeland Security Department's immigration agencies. I would say this. I was talking to Whitley a little earlier in the evening, and I think that we owe a debt of gratitude to Homeland Security. Because since 9/11, nothing that we know about has happened. And really, not here in the U.S. And I think they've stopped a lot. And I think when they stop something, potentially even having stopped a nuclear incident, putting it that way, we don't hear about it. So these poor agencies catch a lot of criticism, you know, for the times when something gets through, but they don't get credit when they catch somebody and keep it quiet or catch something about to happen. So I think they deserve a lot more credit. Iran summoned the Swiss ambassador Sunday to protest what it recently called Uncovered U.S. espionage network. State television reported the day before the Islamic Republic planned ambassador-level talks with the U.S. on Iraq. The Iranian Foreign Ministry's head of American affairs met with the ambassador, Philip Welty, demanded a necessary explanation of spy networks Iran said it had uncovered on Saturday. Well, I'm sure we've got them. Interesting, Las Vegas. Workers pulled Gowrie platinum records out of cardboard boxes on Sunday ahead of what's being called largest auction of Jackson family memorabilia ever. Auction staff unpacked and displayed more than 1,100 lots, including rhinestone-studded costumes, faded documents, and other mementos at the Hard Rock Hotel and Casino. The items are expected to fetch, get this, millions of dollars from bidders from around the globe. Get your bid in now. All right, that's the way the world looks. Never all that great. In a moment, we'll look into some other news. Well, this is certainly interesting. The Milky Way, in infrared, as it's seen today, in 3 trillion years, physicist Lawrence Krauss and Robert J. Shearer predict that only an island universe made from the Milky Way and its nearby galactic local group neighbors will be even perceivable in an overwhelmingly dark void. We're going to be alone. Science Daily, when Dutch astronomer William de Sitter proposed a static model of the universe in the early 1900s, he was about 3 trillion years ahead of his time. Now, physicist Lawrence Krauss from Case Western Reserve University and Robert J. Shearer from Vanderbilt University predict that trillions of years into the future, the information that currently allows us to understand how the universe expands will have all disappeared over the visible horizon. What remains will be an island universe made from the Milky Way and its nearby galactic local group neighbors in an overwhelmingly dark void. The researcher's article, The Return of the Static Universe and the End of Cosmology, was awarded one of the top prizes for 2007 by the Gravity Research Foundation. It will be published in the October issue of the Journal of Relativity and Gravitation. So that's our deep, dark future, assuming that we make 3 trillion years from now. And that's a hell of an assumption. All right, here's the lead story on Whitley's site. NASA scientist warns of catastrophic sea level. Dr. J.E. Hansen, who is nothing other than head of NASA's Goddard Institute for Space Science and their lead climate scientist, is warning that sea levels could rise 15 feet over the next 100 years, and saying that the scientific community's fear of saying this publicly is threatening our ability to act before it is too late. Sea level rise will cause a continuous catastrophe starting much sooner, as one low-lying area after another is submerged and storm surges become steadily more dangerous. Hansen says, quote, I suggest that a scientific reticence is inhibiting the communication of a threat of a potentially large sea level rise. Delay is dangerous because of system inertias that could create a situation with future sea level changes out of our control. I argue for calling together a panel of scientific leaders to hear evidence and issue a prompt, plain, written report on current understanding of the sea level change issue. One man they really cannot quiet, Dr. Hansen. In the UK, 11 species of butterflies are making their earliest recorded appearances this spring. Now, that means they'll die off earlier in the season as well, since butterflies typically live for a very short time anyway. Some species of butterflies are in the UK. They're being seen in new areas. Reports on butterfly populations in the U.S. are not available, probably because of the lid put on reporting about global warming by the administration. A team of American and Irish researchers have discovered that some female sharks can reproduce without even having sex. First time that scientists have found the unusual capacity in such ancient vertebrate species. They report that sharks can reproduce asexually through a process known as pathogenesis is being published online today in the British journal Biology Letters. Researchers have observed pathogenesis in certain species of birds, reptiles, amphibians, and bony fishes, but the new findings suggest that vertebrates' ability to reproduce without sex evolved much earlier than scientists had thought. I wonder if men you know, guys, us, if we were to disappear from the face of the earth, would that be the end of humanity? Or would the human female species begin to asexually reproduce? Scary thought. For the first time, astronomers have discovered a planet far, far away that might be very similar to Earth. I told you about this some time ago. This distant world, which pirouettes around a dim bulb of a star with the unglamorous name Galois 581, may possibly sport a landscape that would be vaguely familiar to us. A panorama of liquid oceans, drifting continents. If so, there's a chance it may be home to life, perhaps even advanced life. It is so interesting, as a matter of fact, that SETI is going to take another look. Now, it would be hard because it's 20 light years away. That means we would have to send a signal and say, how are you? That would take 20 years to get there. They would say, we're fine. That would take another 20 years to get back. Now they found another planet, a bizarre world of scorching hot ice, shrouded in a steamy atmosphere that may have been found, mind you, characterizing the Neptune-sized planet as an important milestone on the way to detecting and characterizing Earth-like planets that could harbor life. Astronomers have discovered now more than 200 planets orbiting other stars called extrasolar planets or exoplanets, if you will. Almost all of these were detected by the way their gravity makes the parent stars wobble, but this technique called the radial velocity method, reveals a very little about the planet except for the size of the orbit and an estimated size of the mass. Astronomers can learn a lot more by watching transits of planets that pass in front of their parent stars as seen from Earth. Careful analysis of the dimming this causes can provide clues to the planet's composition and structure, but the brightness dips are small, difficult to detect for all but the very largest planet. So it's another one. We're almost daily now discovering a new planet. Pretty cool, huh? Listen, we're about to go into open lines. If you would like to get through, two things to keep in mind. One, when you answer the phone, you hear me say, hey, whatever line, you're on the air. That's a clue. Immediately turn your radio off before you say another word. And then, of course, try and make whatever you're going to say interesting for all of the audience. If you're west of the Rockies, out here in the west, 800-618-8255 will do the trick. East of the Rockies, 800-825-5033. First time, folks, we love you. Area code 818-501-47.
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1: SciSorg.com reports that researcher Franklin Pieber is making discoveries that will solve, quote, the two greatest engineering challenges to near the speed of light, identifying an energy source capable of producing the acceleration and limiting stresses on humans and equipment during rapid acceleration. He says, based on this research, I expect a mission to accelerate a massive payload to, quoting, a good fraction of light speed, end quote, will be launched before the end of the century. These anti-gravity solutions of Einstein's theory can change our view of our ability to travel to the far reaches of the universe. Sharks and whales, by the way, are not the only sea creatures being fished into extinction. The fish that much of the world relies on for food is now going extinct as well. Part of the cause may be global warming. Most of it, though, can be blamed on simply overfishing. In BBC News, Richard Black writes, quote, there'll be virtually nothing left to fish from the seas by the middle of the century if the current trends continue. According to a major scientific study, quotes researcher Steve Plumby as saying, quote, unless we fundamentally change the way we manage all the ocean species together as working ecosystems, then this century is the last century of wild seafood. God, that really is. There it is again. The end of wild, well, the end of fish in the ocean. That's really something to contemplate. West of the Rockies, good morning. You're on the air.
2: Hello there.
1: Hi.
2: Question for you. Matt, Oregon. Curious to see if you guys are interested in doing a special on the, I don't know if it's pronounced correctly, but the Maltunk chair.
1: The what? I'm sorry, what chair?
2: The Maltunk chair.
1: Oh, explain what it is.
2: Apparently, it's a chair that gives you remote viewing capabilities, and I've heard that it is somewhere in New York, some kind of an underground lab or something like that. Nothing too spectacular of a chair, but...
1: Okay, well, I haven't heard about it, and I can't imagine why you need a chair to do remote viewing. I'm fairly familiar with the protocols, having interviewed most of the remote viewers, and none of them specified a specific chair as being necessary.
2: Yeah, I don't know if it's pronounced Maltunk or Malhunk, but yeah, maybe I'll dig up a little information and try and shoot an email to you.
1: Yes, please do that. I'm Art Bell, ARTBELL at AOL.com or Mindspring.com. Actually, you probably should make it Mindspring. It holds more mail. Art Bell at Mindspring.com. All right, first-time caller line, you are on the air. Good morning.
3: Morning, Art. How you doing? It's Mike.
1: Very well, sir. Where are you?
3: This is Mike in Salem, Oregon.
1: Okay.
3: All right, I just have two things for you real quick. One, when Asia Rain makes her way to you, make sure you get plenty of sleep this week.
1: You know what we're going to do? We're on this, because of the work I do, we're on a stay up late, get up late kind of deal. And we've got to get up at 8 o'clock on Friday morning to go in and do all this. And then, of course, obviously, once Asia Rain gets home, we're going to be up all the time. So I take a lot of meaning from what you say.
3: I had all the warning in the world, never thought twice about it, but once my son was here, look out.
1: Mm-hmm.
3: So,
1: well, thank you for that, sir, but I've thought a lot about it.
3: And also, I had a quick impersonation for you.
1: Okay.
3: Here's my impersonation of JC for you. Mr. Bell, you are the devil.
1: That's pretty good.
3: Sorry, I couldn't help it. But...
1: That's actually pretty good, my friend. JC made it in during the latter part of the first hour last night, and it was good to hear his voice.
3: I missed it, but
1: yeah.
3: All right, I wish you the best this week.
1: Okay, thank you.

0: you very, very much. It is going to be a pretty wild week around here, and I guess that's only the beginning. But there you go. East of the west of the Rockies, I'm sorry, you're on the air.
1: Hello, Art.
0: Hi.
1: San Diego, Kogo 600.
0: Yes, sir.
1: Hey, can I ask you about pizzapunch.com?
0: It's Art Bell's pizzapunch.com.
1: Correct. And I went up right. 4 weeks ago to my neighbor who has a computer.
0: Yes.
1: Logged on to the website.
0: Yes.
1: Ordered three bottles.
0: Yes, sir.
1: Put in my debit card number.
0: Mm-hmm.
1: They charged my debit card amount. But I've got no pizza punch.
0: It'll be coming, don't worry. We've had gazillions of orders. They now go straight to the Santa Barbara Olive Oil Company, I guess, to be fulfilled. And so rest easy. It'll be there. I've had zillions of emails from people who have received it and absolutely love it. So.
1: Well, I'm waiting, man. I'm waiting. But I sent them two emails, went up to my neighbor, and said, hey, log on there again and send them two emails.
0: Uh-huh.
1: Gave them my phone number. I thought they'd call me and say, you know, hang on. It'll be
0: right.
1: There.
0: All right. Well, back it up with an email to me. Maybe something got lost in the shuffle, but almost everybody's getting it.
1: At artbellmindspring.com.
0: artbell@mindspring.com. That's
1: okay,
0: right.
1: Okay. And, hey, Art, do you know that I can scan my radio and pick you up on at least five different stations?
0: Really?
1: Yeah. I've got Kogo 600. I can go to KFI 640. And
0: are you an AM DXer?
1: No, wait a minute. Ask me again.
0: Are you an AM DXer? That means somebody who tries to see how many stations and how far away he can hear?
1: No. No. Sometimes I just start playing with the stations because I get bored with life.
0: Yeah, well, it's a lot of fun to do. That's a hobby I've been engaged in for years and years now.
1: It's like... If you've got
0: a good radio and a good antenna, you just won't believe the faraway stations that you can log and hear.
1: Oh, I think most of these are coming out of San Diego or this area.
0: Oh, no. At night, my friend, with a good antenna and a good radio, you can actually listen to the world. I mean, you can hear virtually the whole world. In the early hours of the morning, particularly nearing sunrise, you get unusual conditions, and if you're listening very carefully, and you know what to listen for, you can hear little islands in the Pacific, you can hear the Caribbean, South America, the whole world opens up to you. AMDXing, that is to say, listening for faraway AM stations, is absolutely a blast. From the high desert, I'm Art Bell. We'll be right back. We've had a lot of people that have talked about Area 51 over the years, very few that have talked about Wright Pat, and certainly of them, nobody who was ever actually in the Air Force there as a guest telling us about Wright Pat, but that's what's up on the board for tonight, coming up in about a half hour. Between now and then, nothing but unscreened open line calls. We'll be right back. Incidentally, the chair referred to by the caller earlier apparently was a Montauk chair associated allegedly with time travel, not remote viewing, although perhaps there's, in a way, a kind of a connection. Let's go east of the Rockies and say, howdy, you're on the air.
2: Hey, what's up, Art?
0: You at the moment, sir.
2: Great. Question for you. Haven't heard from the GIS in a while. Are they...
0: scheduled for a show very soon.
2: Okay, wonderful. Okay, that's all I needed to know. Thank you.
0: All right, well, thank you very much for the call and the question, I guess. I have yet, after all these years, to shoot any holes in what the GIS does. And therefore, it is scary. It really is scary to hear those voices and not know where they're coming from. And, you know, there's a limited number of places they can be coming from. Wildcard Line, you're on the air. Hello.
3: Hello, Art. This is Tommy from Seattle.
0: Yes, sir.
3: I'd like to tell you and the audience some interesting information that happened to me during the third time that I was abducted by these gray aliens.
0: Okay.
3: They had me on the infamous steel table running my memories by recording them. And I was hostile about having my privacy invaded. And I said, what in the hell are you guys doing to me? And they said, physical exam. And I said, I really blew up then. I said, 50,000 years and you guys are going to learn something from me on a physical exam? And they says, well, the psychological exam is part of the physical. And that shut me up. They were about to send me back, and I asked them, I says, what do you guys know about God? Okay, and...
0: It's a very good question, and how did they answer?
3: And Everything in the room stopped, and they stared at me, and one of them said that there's a semi-eternal group of beings that run the galaxy seeding life.
0: Okay, semi-eternal doesn't make sense. Eternal is forever, semi is less than ever.
3: I asked them what they meant about that, and they said that these guys could die if they wanted to.
0: Okay.
3: They were semi-eternal, and they could die if they wanted to, or they could live on forever.
0: That in itself is an interesting concept, isn't it? Would you want to live forever? And if so, when might you actually have had enough life and just say, I'm done?
3: Yeah. Well, they went on to say that all the 18 gray races and all the other races in the galaxy were slowly evolving into these energy beings. And this was the ultimate end of evolution.
0: Actually, in a way, sir, that also makes sense, that the ultimate evolutionary path would lead to pure energy. It's very interesting.
3: Yes.
0: Okay, well, listen, I very much appreciate your call, and if you'd like to fire me an email, maybe we could find out more from you. But that's all very interesting, isn't it? Semi-eternal. In other words, you could choose to end your life if you wanted to. Otherwise, you would be eternal. Wildcard Line, you're on the air.
4: All right, Gary, San Antonio, thanks for taking my call, sir.
0: You betcha.
4: Three quick things. You were mentioning about things dying in the ocean. The Book of Revelation, the Bible, declares that all life in the oceans will die.
0: Right.
4: Point two, the solution to the Iraqi war dilemma. Listen closely. The problem is the continual influx of new insurgents and their weapons coming into Iraq from other nations.
0: Mm-hmm.
4: Effectively plug those holes and you win the war. Here's how you do it. There's about 2,500 miles of Iraqi border. A designated border crossing every 20 miles would equal about 125 border crossings. Fill those billets with about 1,000 U.S.-trained Iraqi soldiers, break them up into squad-sized units, and deploy them every 20 miles along the common borders between Iraq and her neighbors. 20 miles is line of sight. Couple that with binoculars equipped with starlight and infrared for night vision. Each squad can see all the way to the next border crossing on each side.
0: And by the time you got done, sir, you'd have better border protection than we have here in the U.S. Now, let me offer a rebuttal to what you just said. Assuming that we could do what you said, why not, on the other hand, let them come in because they're hell-bent on killing us and kill them, which is what's going on right now.
4: Why not kill them when they try to come in?
0: That'd be good, too, I suppose.
4: And we can use unmanned drones between border crossings 24-7 and anyone coming through, there's signs posted deadly force unless you use the designated border crossings. You cut off the head of the snake.
0: How do you feel about applying the same kind of security to our own borders?
4: I'm not arguing with you there, sir, only I don't see deadly force authorized between us and Mexico. This is how to win the war. Cut off the supply of troops and weapons, and you'll defeat him.
0: I really think you're on to something there.
4: I think it's a good idea. Bugs' Bigfoot dilemma. Here's the solution. It's so simple. Bugs, or someone he knows, Bugs is the guy that shot a couple of creatures,
0: right,
4: for anyone who's wondering who Bugs is. Bugs, or someone he knows and trusts, goes to the location where the two creatures are buried and gathers some hair and skin samples. Then he, or you, or whoever, sends those samples to two independent labs for DNA analysis. When the reports come in that state unequivocally that the creatures are not of human origin, Bugs can then be relieved of his grief that he may have inadvertently shot some primitive humans. He'll also be free of the fear of retribution by the law. He can then exhume the carcasses and present them to the scientific community for further examination. If, on the outside chance, the creatures do prove to be human, then Bugs can stop wondering about it and make his peace. No harm, no foul.
0: Again, I agree with you completely. The hitch there, of course, is getting the people and the labs who would do the work and, I guess, protect Bugs along the way. Now, his idea about the border was probably a good one. After all, the insurgents are pouring in across the borders. There's no question about it. I guess in some ways, and I've said this before, we're there now, and I'm not going to argue anymore about the wisdom of going into Iraq in the first place or not. Fact is, we're there. So what do? I guess we continue to fight those that want to kill us, but there's got to be an exit or pacification strategy a workable one drawn up somewhere along the line. We just don't see it happening yet, and it's it certainly is a real puzzle. First-time caller line, you're on the air. Hello? Going once, going twice, gone. West of the Rockies, you're on the air.
5: Yes, good evening, Mr. Bell. Thank you so much for taking my call. I do believe that that was very excellent, his suggestions about Bigfoot and how to exit Iraq. I do believe that if we went back to the way they were covering Vietnam and show each and every one of those coffins.
0: Yeah, I know.
5: Come back, and we'll say, oh, no, we got to relive that nightmare. Myself, I'm retired Air Force, so I'm totally supporting those troops 100% because when I was 9 years old, we were getting letters from a classmate's brother who was in the trenches, in country, writing by burning the midnight oil and writing letters and just... We totally supported them. We love that guy.
0: I think just about everybody. You don't hear anybody who doesn't support the troops. That's just plain anti-American. Everybody supports the troops. It is important to draw a line between supporting the troops and supporting the fact of the war itself. Actually, I'm pretty close to supporting both at this point. I thought it was foolish prior to our going in. I didn't support it. And those of you who are longtime listeners know that. But we're there now. And I really do believe that we are fighting an enemy that ultimately, perhaps not right away, but ultimately given a free hand to take Iraq and turn it again into something awful, would then sponsor across the seas as many people to kill Americans as they could muster. I don't think there's a whole lot of doubt about that, and you really should keep that in mind before saying we should just pack up and go away. Wildcard line, you're on the air. Hello.
6: Hello.
0: Yes, sir?
6: Yeah, my name is John.
0: Yes, John.
6: I'm calling from North Carolina.
0: Right.
6: And I just wanted to share about a 10,000-mile ghost hunt on a motorcycle I'm going to take off on June the 1st and cover the entire United States, mostly in the northwest, down the west coast, and then back the southern route all the way back to North Carolina.
0: Okay.
6: I'm going to try to tackle the northwest. I hadn't been up in that area that much, but when I go down the west coast, I'm going to be in search for Marilyn Monroe's ghost. And then down through the Hollywood, California area. And
0: just a big question for you. Why do you feel as though you have to physically travel to find Marilyn's or anybody else's ghost? If you might be able to conjure them up right there in North Carolina and save yourself and others the CO2 in the atmosphere and the gas prices.
6: Well, that's true. But I have such a large appetite for ghost hunting. I've already covered coast to coast before, but it's just the thrill of going to places at a fast rate because I feel like when I go to places at a rate like that, that I kind of bring ghosts with me, if that makes any sense. Like, when I go into places and go to other places, it kind of somehow or another either comes with me, or when I go to the other place, it's more out to be more attracted to me. And then
0: okay, well, listen, I wish you all the luck in the world, and I guess you're born to be haunted. Not everybody will get that. Wildcard line, you're on the air. Hi.
7: Hi, Art. Thanks for taking my call. This is Lou calling from Las Vegas.
0: Yes, sir.
7: And I want to offer up a couple of things. First, I want to congratulate you and your wife, and good luck this week.
0: Thank you.
7: I'd like to offer my version of what I think would be a solution for the border problem here in the U.S. and Mexico.
0: Okay.
7: It would be Mexican football, American style. If you can envision, like, a football team, you have a defensive line, right? What we would do would be to offer two categories of jobs for the Mexicans that are here already. One would be to construct a wall, and the second one would be to actually patrol the border. Now, their incentive would be that the people that they catch trying to come in, every time they do that, they score points. And whoever scores a certain amount of points first. You get your citizens in 2 years. If you only catch a couple, you get it in 3 or 4 years. And if you don't catch any, well, as long as you build a wall, you'll get it in 5 years. Let them earn their way that way. So that way, the Mexicans that are here can help us control the Mexicans who are trying to come in, and then they can be the front line, and what we can do is use American resources to be like the linebackers and spread them out and keep an eye on them.
0: So like a giant football game with a point system attached. I don't know. Well, it shows people are out there thinking anyway, right? Point system, like a football game. All right, east of the Rockies, you're on the air. Hello.
8: Oh, hi. Good evening, Art.
0: Good evening.
8: My name is Kim. I'm in Florida. And you ask how that we would end the suffering in the senseless slaughter in Iraq.
0: Yes.
8: The killing of our young soldiers.
0: Yes.
8: Well, this I'm serious. This is what I would do. I would put Bush, Cheney, the Israeli Ariel Sharon, his agents Wolfowitz, Richard Pearl, and Fife in straitjackets. I would load them onto a cargo plane, fly them to Iraq, and push them out over Baghdad.
0: Uh-huh. This whole concept has been considered before. For example, take the world leaders, and instead of having a war that involves all the citizens, the able-bodied citizens of the individual associated countries, you take the leaders and let them fight it out. But that doesn't work. It's just sort of a... I guess a satisfying intellectual exercise. Now, I thought the straight jackets was kind of a macabre touch. First time caller line, you're on the air. Hello.
9: Yes. Hello?
0: Yes. Hello.
9: This is Marcos from Texas.
0: Hey, Marcos.
9: Hey, I just wanted to know what your thoughts were on the snowball Earth theory, or if you've heard anything about it.
0: Well, it was touched on last night.
9: Oh, really?
0: Yes.
9: Okay. Well, I just wanted to throw that out there. I thought it was an interesting theory. You know, with all the global warming talk that's going on and how people don't see us leading into an ice age just because the Earth is warming, but I guess it's a possibility that it could be.
0: I watched a couple of anti-global warming pieces on the internet earlier today, and it was interesting. They made their points as well. So I don't know, by fire or ice. I haven't figured it out fully yet, but I'd put my money, I think, on fire or heat.
9: I see. Well, I also thought there was one other interesting thing about it, how the scientist that was working on it, his question was, where would life be if at all, if the Earth was totally frozen, and he discovered that when ice, you know, melts at a fast rate, it gets cloudy, but when it melts at a very slow rate, it's very clear, and any sunlight would go straight through to the middle, and he found that there would be some kind of algae or some kind of life somewhere, even if the Earth was completely frozen.
0: Oh, I agree with that. Thank you. Certainly life is... incredible. The places life can exist where you never would imagine it to be so. The volcano vents, very, very deep in the ocean harbor life. Life surrounds them. It's just amazing. There are there's life going on in places that, well, if you apply the standard of where life can exist here to even some of the harsher planets that we've examined and declared unlivable, there would be some form of life, assuming that life is abundant, and I do. Wildcard line, you're on the air.
10: Hi, Art. It's John from calling for the Poconos in Pennsylvania.
0: Yes, John.
10: Hey, I'm calling about those Chad photos.
0: Yes.
10: Of the drone, very classic photos. I'm just surprised nobody else has done this yet, but I head Pocono Paranormal Research, my wife Liza and my friend David, and we did some research on these, and we drew them in on Paint Shop Pro. Drew them in really good, negative image, and it's blatantly obvious that they're cut and paste. I don't know if anybody else has done this.
0: Yeah, I've had a number of fast blasts saying the same sort of thing. I don't know. It's an odd-looking thing that to me looks odd and terrestrial. I said that last night. Instead of, you know, some sort of extraterrestrial, it looks like a terrestrial oddity of some sort to me. Mm-hmm. But you're claiming it's cut and paste, huh?
10: It looks like it. I want to believe in this. I believe all of us, actually, of Pocono Paranormal, believe that there's something visiting this planet. But I just think that somebody did an elaborate hoax, and it's carrying on, and it's becoming a farce upon itself.
0: Yeah, could be. It certainly could be. I followed it to some degree. I think Chad has not yet. We don't know where he is, do we? So we don't know a lot more about this. It is fascinating. I've looked at the photograph six ways from Sunday myself. The fact that Photoshop, I guess, can be seen having been used doesn't mean a whole lot, because it could have been just to get it up there. It could have been a lot of things, and they do have the original photographs. Very quickly, first time caller line, you're on the air.
11: Hi, how are you guys? Happy Memorial Weekend.
0: Very same to you, sir. Not a lot of time. Turn your radio off and plow away.
11: Well, I just wanted to offer my opinion on the illegal immigrants and our borders around here. I think it's a safe bet to say that a lot of them are coming over here to fill the jobs that American workers aren't willing to do for the rate of pay for these jobs.
0: That's true.
11: So why don't we pay an American worker a decent wage to do these jobs, and will we continue to have this problem?
0: Well, I guess the jobs are not worth what an American would be willing to do them for.
11: So if we did pay them a decent American wage to do a lot of these jobs.
0: Oh, well, then you'd have Americans doing them, I would guess. But again, the jobs are not willing to pay the kind of money that Americans would demand to do those jobs. And that's why we need those workers. And we do need them. The U.S. government recognizes that, and that's why we have a program to bring them in. I'm Art Bell. This is what I've been waiting for, and I hope our telephone connection holds up. I understand it's been a little problematic, but Robert Collins was career Air Force, serving in the fields of avionics, ground communications, engineering, physics, and intelligence, Foreign Technology Division at Wright-Patt, gaining an in-depth understanding of all the career fields. After 22 years, he left public service to pursue the subject of UFOs full-time, living on an Air Force retirement, supplemented by odd jobs. In his many adventures within the Air Force, he was tuned into the world of UFOs by Ernie Kellerstrass, I believe it is, in 1985. Ernie was a retired Air Force lieutenant colonel who worked at the FTD, that would be Foreign Technology Division, until retiring. After performing some research, he concluded that the government UFO cover-up was real and went to great lengths to uncover the cover-up, which spanned over 60 years. So, in a moment, Robert Collins. First time on the air on Coast to Coast AM, Robert Collins, welcome.
12: How you doing, Art?
0: I'm doing very well indeed. Great to have you on the program, and I've been looking forward to this because I've heard so much about...
12: I hope it's not rumors and propaganda.
0: ...about Wright-Patt, and you seem to know quite a bit. What Robert, got you involved in ufology, period?
12: What am I involved? Just about everything, anything and everything from Area 51 to Los Alamos to...
0: Oh, no, not what you're involved in, but what got you involved. There's got to be a trigger event, something that got you started.
12: Well, let's see here. Okay, now I know where you're coming from. It started back in, 1985, when I was sitting there as an analyst in the Foreign Technology Division in the field of theoretical physics and just chatting away with people there. And all of a sudden, the subject of UFOs came up. And one of those people in the office said, well, there's somebody you want to talk to. And so he gave me the name of one Ernie Kellerstrass. And, of course, by that time, Ernie was retired. And I called Ernie, and he gave me one walloping story, which I'll never forget to this day.
0: But the initial conversation, I mean, did you initiate it? Did you sit across the table from somebody and say, you know, what do you know about UFOs?
12: For some reason, when you're in a vault there, all the kinds of information fly around within the vault, and the subject of UFOs just came up. I don't know whether I brought it up or somebody else did, and then,
0: right.
12: And they said, well, there's, as I say, there's somebody you should talk to. And so there I got a hold of Ernie, and then he gave me some incredible stories, which I promptly wanted to check out with everybody else and verified that this guy was not a nutcase.
0: Can you do it quickly? I mean, can you give us an overview of what Ernie told you that set you on fire?
12: One incident was the F-106 incident at Misawa, Japan, back in 1959, where they had some specially modified 106s, specially equipped with new types of air-to-air radar, and they sent one of these things up to intercept a UFO that would normally come over, normally the pattern would be they normally come over the base and sit there and hover. So on this particular day, they sent up one of these 106s to intercept it. And the pilot got within firing range, and he asked ground control if he had permission to fire. And ground control told him, well, we'll call the Pentagon and let's see if we can get the okay for you to do that. So the short story is that he got the okay, and he fired his salvo of missiles at this UFO, and they all detonated, but the UFO was still there.
0: Yikes.
12: The pilot by that time was in a full panic. And he told ground control, it's still in the air. The missiles didn't have any effect on it. And by that time, according to the story, the tractor beam came out of the UFO and latched on the 106. And the ground controllers could hear the pilots screaming and yelling as this thing was being pulled into the UFO.
0: My God.
12: And the other little incident...
0: Let's stick with that one for just a moment. If you were to fire a salvo of missiles, whatever he had at the time, into a UFO, was it a disc, typical disc
12: it's
0: shape?
12: A typical, you're right, typical oval looking shape, disc shaped kind of object, right? And these things used to, back in the 50s, especially around Misawa, I understand that they used to just sit there and come in and just sit for hours and hours and just hover above the base.
0: My God. That's kind of like taking a high powered pistol and pumping six shots into somebody in front of you and having them smile at you.
12: Yeah.
0: Sure. I mean, what, Robert, if you know, was the authorizing rationale to fire at something like this in the first place? Many of us have wondered about this. I mean, presumably something oval-shaped, defying gravity, having come light years to get here, probably wouldn't be something you want to shoot at, mostly.
12: Well, I don't know the mentality of the people who made that decision. I don't know how much they knew about what the Air Force knew starting from 1947 up to that period in 1959.
0: Right.
12: I don't know who the bureaucrats were in the Pentagon that said, yeah, I'll go ahead and try it. Maybe they just want to see how their new weapon systems worked, would affect these UFOs.
0: Remember, UFOs are not a threat to national security.
12: Right. We know that. Right.
0: So there was another incident, and then you tried to confirm these, and I'll be very interested in what you did. So what is the other one?
12: Well, according to what he said, there is a compound on Sandia base that back in the early 60s that was used to do chemical testing on animals. And it's right across the street from where Lovelace is today. If you go down to Sandia base, if you get on the base, on the south end of the base, there's this called the Lovelace Institute, and they do testing on animals. You can hear the dogs barking in the back of the compound, so they test on dogs too. But back in '64, they were doing testing on horses and monkeys, and other exotic or different type. I don't remember all the different types of animals, but Ernie and his friend Bob. Was in this compound, and according to what he told me, they were doing chemical testing on alien body parts, radiation testing.
0: My God.
12: And those two stories, and then, of course, there's...
0: Radiation testing?
12: Yeah, radiation to see how the body parts respond to radiation.
0: All right, so these were... Live apparent aliens dead?
12: These were very dead aliens.
0: Very dead.
12: They were. One of the doctors, I think, told Ernie they were. These bodies were on loan, or the body parts were on loan from Wright-Patterson. at the time, and the doctor told Ernie the rest of what they had was up at right pad.
0: Holy smokes. All right, you're right. I mean, if somebody told you with a straight face these two stories, I can see how that would light a fire, get you going, try to confirm the stories. After all, if true, this is the world's biggest story, isn't it?
12: Oh, it's been a big story for a long time, but it seems to get buried in the wars of Iraq or something.
0: Well, yeah. So, all right. You heard this. You set out to try and confirm the stories. What did you do?
12: Well, it was a succession of steps. First, I had a call. A lot of people and I who knew Ernie had verified that this guy was really who he said he was, and they said, "Yes, we've heard the same stories, and we know who he is. We know his background, and we don't doubt what he's saying to us that it might be true." Then I proceeded to call Bill Moore. And
0: of course, Bill Moore.
12: Right, and Bill Moore took a very big interest in this, in Ernie, and so he called Ernie, I believe, and I don't know what he talked to.
0: Would you do me a favor and repeat Ernie's last name again?
12: Kellerstrass.
0: Kellerstrass. Okay. What position was he in? What was Ernie? How did he know all these things?
12: Well, that's another story in itself. He is a retired Air Force Lieutenant Colonel. He's worked at AFLOTEC. His primary mission was in intelligence. He did a lot of intelligence work. But he tells me that he never had any direct access to any of this material. It's what somebody else told him, except for the two direct incidences that we talked about.
0: Okay, in these two, though, in 1959 and I believe 1964,
12: right.
0: He has direct...
12: Were the two that he said he was directly involved
0: direct
12: in. But
0: knowledge.
12: He said
0: okay.
12: he doesn't know anything above that beyond what he was told. However, there was a Paul McGovern who knows Ernie, who's a good friend of Ernie's, who said Ernie was out at Area 51.
0: Is Ernie still with us?
12: Oh, yes. Well, he still works here in Dayton, Ohio.
0: In Dayton, Ohio. All right.
12: Right.
0: Do you correspond with him frequently?
12: I haven't talked to him in a couple of years. These sources are very strange people, and they will tend to tell you a lot of things, and then they'll just sit there and pull back on you.
0: Uh-huh. So that would imply that you've gone to Ernie at another point and he denied it or denied ever saying it or what?
12: He said he was having too many family problems and he just didn't want to, get into any more conversations about it.
0: Understandable, Robert. A number of people that I've interviewed over the years, including John Lear, has had a number of periods in his career when he just said, look, I'm washing my hands of this. I've had it. I'm not going to talk about this stuff anymore. It is affecting my family, my career. I just can't do it anymore. That kind of deal.
12: Sure. Right.
0: So, anyway, you have independently confirmed in these two incidences and maybe more what Ernie told you.
12: I'm trying to quantify that. The only thing we can confirm is that the fact that they had the 106s at the time. That's the only thing that we can confirm. We can't confirm the incident because the Air Force denies it. You can't confirm the incident on the south area of Sandia Base back in 1964 because, then again, that gets denied. The only things we can confirm are what sources tell us is what's the makeup of Wright-Patterson and the tunnels and the bolts.
0: Well, we'll get to that. On the F-106, you would think that it would be possible to confirm the loss of a pilot, whether it would be listed as an accident or some other way.
12: In that case, it would just be listed as an accident, lost at sea or something, and presumed dead.
0: Right. Okay. So you were in contact then with Bill Moore and Jamie?
12: Bill Moore, I met in the spring of 1986 in a motel room in Los Angeles. Was on TDY to TRW at the time there.
0: Right.
12: And he showed me a copy of, before it was ever in the public domain, of the Eisenhower briefing document, that 35-millimeter film.
0: Sure.
12: The famous one.
0: Oh, yes.
12: And he just showed it to me, and he said, do you know anything about this? And I just looked at the document, and I said, this is news to me. And he said he couldn't let me have copies of it. And so that's how everything got started. And I went back to Dayton, Ohio, and he went back to wherever he was doing. And then the phone calls, and we're talking about thousands and thousands of hours of phone calls. And then we had the meetings all the way from starting in the fall of 1986, and that's when I met Jamie at Ernie's house, Ernie Kellerstrass' house, and we had Hal Putoff and John Alexander and a number of other people there, and we had a big powwow about this, and Ernie then explained everything he knew about the subject to us in the living room.
0: And can you relate?
12: That's what got all the ball rolling on everything.
0: Yeah, can you relate some of that? Can you remember the high points?
12: Well, he went into details about Area 51 and the guards disappearing in Area 51. All they could find was the vehicle, and we talked a little bit about or mentioned the Red Book, and then we talked about the Yellow Book. And the fact is that the aliens believe in one God. And that the Red Book is a compilation of all the ongoing government research since 1947.
0: Let me slow you down again. The Red Book, you said, and the aliens believe in one God.
12: Are you familiar with the Majestic website?
0: I am.
12: Okay. If you go to the Majestic website, there's something called the First Annual Report. You ever seen it?
0: I believe I have, yes.
12: Okay. Well, the Red Book is a those annual reports were put out every year starting in around 1952. And so the 52, 53, 54, they took all those annual reports and put them together into one volume called the Red Book.
0: Okay.
12: So each year the Red Book gets updated with a new annual report.
0: All right. Let's go to direct knowledge that you have. You were at Wright Pat. You know something about, and I've really always been curious about these underground vaults, these hangars, all these underground things that are said to be under Wright Patterson, and what's hidden there. How much do you actually know about that, Robert?
12: Well, let me try to put it this way: we have enough information that if we had an interested party, like Congress, willing to investigate that, we could prove that those things are there in a matter of days.
0: How would you do that?
12: All we'd have to do is knock down some concrete walls.
0: Knock down some concrete walls in a heavily protected...
12: It would take civil engineering a couple of days to knock down those walls to prove that those tunnels and those vaults are there.
0: How do you know they're there?
12: Oh, because they've been seen on radar. I don't work by myself. I work with a group of people, and I have a lot of people in important places, like at Wright Pat, who have access to things, and they tell me certain things. And also too, I've got thousands and thousands of drawings taken from Wright Pat that are official. In fact, the guy who gave them to me had a security clearance pulled.
0: Really?
12: Yes, he lost his security clearance over it. And these drawings, plus what's been seen on radar imaging, which I didn't get to see, but my friend did, who works there.
0: You have these drawings now, Robert?
12: Yeah, they're on the machine here, and they're also in the book. You've got a lot of the drawings are in that book you have. I don't know if you have a copy of it.
0: No, I do not. In front of me.
12: Okay. I sent one to Lisa, I believe. Lisa has a copy.
0: Right. It just didn't make it to me in time. That's all right. We're on radio anyway, so what we've got to try to do is describe, you know, if somebody lost their security clearance over this, and you've got it in a book, then it's public knowledge, right? At this point.
12: We've got enough. If we were given permission, we could prove the case there in a couple days. That's how confident we are.
0: Well, you and I both know that is not going to happen.
12: No, the Air Force is not going to allow you to bust down their walls.
0: Nope. So how much is below Wright Pat? I mean, physically, how much is down there?
12: Physically, there are about, if I'm trying to count these right, there are 1, 2, 3, 4, maybe 5 vaults.
0: five what you call vaults?
12: Well, anywhere from a size of 100 by 100 feet, which is 1,000 square feet, all the way up to, or I should say all the way down to some little small vault area, which is down by the what we call the med, used to be the medical center, or the biological medical study center, which is down the hill from where the main vaults are at. And that's where I understand that's where they brought a, they used to roll, these tunnels are you could drive a pickup truck through.
0: And they probably do.
12: Yeah, they're big tunnels, and you could drive a Ford pickup truck through them.
0: And how much do we know about what's stored in these vaults?
12: Well, there's nothing stored there anymore. All this was, they move faster, they keep track of the public attitudes and public ideas and what the public might know about this stuff, and as soon as they think they're in trouble, they take all the stuff and they move it. So all this stuff was moved out of Wright Pad in 82 and 83.
0: To where?
12: Primarily to Los Alamos and to Area 51.
0: Okay, well, there are others who say that there was a great deal at Area 51 and that it was moved out of there.
12: I can't verify any of that. I can't verify those kind of stories. And Rick Doty, I talked to Rick, and I've got other sources, and I can't verify any of those stories.
0: So your best intel at the moment would be that a lot of this is still at Area 51?
12: Right. Yeah, they're making some big major money investments in Area 51, so I really doubt that anything's been moved.
0: Well, you're right about that. They're expanding Area 51. All right, Robert, hold tight. Robert Collins is my guest. He says a lot of what was at Wright Pad was moved to Area 51 and elsewhere, and to the best of his knowledge, it's still there. And that would have been my bet, because indeed they're expanding Area 51. You can't get as close as you used to. I'm Art Bell. Robert Collins is my guest. He says he knows a lot about what was apparently at Wright-Patterson Air Force Base, part of what still may be there, the underground areas that were associated with the storage of you-know-what. We'll get back to him in a moment. Well, all right, Robert Collins has a website, www.ufoconspiracy.com, good domain name, and his book is Exempt from Disclosure. Robert, why exempt from disclosure?
12: Well, it's a typical label they put on documents they don't want to downgrade. So they'll put at the bottom either exempt from exempt. Well, actually, it'll say exempt from downgrade.
0: Meaning downgrade in security level.
12: Yeah, security level, right? Exempt from downgrade. Right. It'll say that down the lower right corner, I believe. It's been a while since I looked at some of those documents. So in a sense, what it's saying, it's exempt from disclosure.
0: Okay. All right, this person, how did it come about that you got these diagrams of what is below Wright Pad?
12: Well, it goes back to the... the civil, what I call my civil engineering person, without mentioning names.
0: Right.
12: He and I started working together about 1993. It was over a 10-year effort on our parts. And then we took information from the sources, like Ernie provided a lot of information, and Rick Doty provided a lot of information. And we took their information plus what we got out of the drawings. And we were able to fit all that source information with what was in the drawings,
0: right.
12: And so we could match up with what they're saying with what we found. And
0: was he still active duty?
12: We had to go through thousands and thousands. I mean, literally thousands and thousands of Wright Pad drawings.
0: Uh-huh. Was he still active duty when he handed you these?
12: Oh, he's civil service.
0: Civil service,
12: right.
0: But still employed.
12: Right. He had a huge interest in it and finding out whether those bolts were really there or not. And so he did a lot of his own investigation, plus we were working together, and he gave me a lot of those drawings, which I ran copies of them, scanned them in, and then destroyed the original copies so he wouldn't get in trouble.
0: But he did get in trouble. He got his clearance yanked, right?
12: Yeah, he in 1998 he got his clearance poll.
0: As a direct result of what he gave you?
12: Right. As soon as the let me back up on that. As of 1996, he had his clearance pulled.
0: Okay.
12: It's because of when I first posted a preliminary report on the vaults at Wright-Patterson, the Air Force just went ballistic.
0: Were you contacted?
12: No, but they had my phones tapped.
0: Nobody has
12: physically ever come to see me.
0: Okay, how do you know your phones were tapped? A good tap is not detectable.
12: My good friends like Rick Doty have the abilities and the equipment to test phone lines that can detect rust 2,000 miles away.
0: Okay, so you believe your phones were tapped, or they confirmed it for you.
12: Right.
0: And you did say you had thousands of hours of conversations on phone, right?
12: Right. Well, with all the people I mentioned to you before, right? We had nonstop Jamie Bill, we had Kit Green, Hal Putoff, of course John Alexander was out there somewhere on the left. He was never really that involved in it. And plus the people I just talked to you, I know
0: John Alexander very well.
12: Yeah, that's why my right pack person. And then we had not only thousands of hours of conversations, but we had these regular meetings up to about 1991, I believe.
0: Huh. Okay. What Air Force office does counter-intel work?
12: That would be Rick's old office, Air Force Office of Special Investigations, PJ. We call them the Pajama Gang, affectionately.
0: Uh-huh.
12: And they're the ones that run all the counterintelligence. They protect all the black programs for the Air Force. They have an office right here at Wright-Patterson. They have an office there in the Pentagon, and I think they might have an office at Kirtland, or they maybe they used to, but I don't know if they still do.
0: Where are you actually located right now?
12: I'm in Dayton, Ohio.
0: Dayton, Ohio. Oh, so you're close.
12: Yeah, I guess you could say that.
0: Yeah.
12: Close to Nevada.
0: Do you think your phones are still tapped?
12: As of 2003, there were still phone taps on this phone line as of 2003. So we just assume they're phone taps on.
0: Mm-hmm. All right. When they yanked his clearance, they must have, pulled him in, and he had to stand in front of somebody, and something happened, right?
12: Yes, but I didn't get those details. I know when I posted that preliminary Wright-Patt report back in 96, they sent him to Florida on a vacation for 2 weeks.
0: Uh-huh. Okay. What...
12: He doesn't tell me everything, but I learn enough things that you can get a good picture of what's going on.
0: Uh-huh. The Aeronautical Systems Center, ASC, at Wright-Patt does what? They oversee, as you mentioned, the black programs, right?
12: Well, you've heard of Aurora, haven't you?
0: Of course.
12: Well, they manage the Aurora program out at Area 51.
0: Okay.
12: They manage the F-117 and the B-2 when it was hush-hush and in a black program.
0: All those now are pretty well known.
12: Right.
0: One can only imagine, or perhaps you can tell us, Robert, what came after Aurora, what came after the B-2. In other words, those were the secret projects being managed. What are they managing now?
12: I don't know what it, if they have anything after the B-2. I don't know if they have anything after the 117. We suspect, but we can't really prove at this point that the that they manage UFO programs.
0: You know anything about black triangles?
12: Yes. Uh huh. No. Are they? Are yeah. No. Some people say they're ours, but I don't believe that.
0: Okay. Where exactly at Los Alamos are the UFO artifacts?
12: Well, TA 49 is the was the original facility. That was called the Dulce Complex in 1954. They converted an underground nuclear storage facility into what has now become the Dulce Complex.
0: Right.
12: And then there's a few other locations, but we don't know a whole lot about them. And one of them is TA. I can't remember that one. Was TA 40? But yeah, it was TA 40. TA 40 is now the alternate entryway into TA 49. Because in TA 49, they closed up that entryway back in around 2001 because of all the security leaks.
0: What was there that you know of?
12: You mean in TA 49?
0: Yes.
12: Well, I have never been in that facility, but Rick has, and I understand.
0: What does Rick say?
12: Well, it's pretty huge. They always use front organizations to hide what they're really trying to do in some places, and that's normally designated as a munitions testing area. But then in a certain building you'd walk into, and you'd go to a certain elevator, and this elevator was behind a vault door, and they'd have to open the vault door up before you could go in the elevator. And this elevator would be down about five stories or so, and it would open up on the bottom. And he said the underground facility there, which we call the Dulcie Complex, was pretty extensive.
0: And what did he see?
12: He said he just saw, went into a room and escorted into a room and sat down in the back with a friend and a lieutenant colonel or a Fulbert colonel. I'm sorry, a Fulbert colonel walked up to him and had him sign a special security clearance for the EB-2 interview.
0: For the EB-2 interview.
12: Right, which is in the book.
0: Extraterrestrial biological entity, right?
12: Right.
0: Continue.
12: As it's described in the book...
0: Describe it here.
12: He said to, I'm trying to remember all the details of that. 4'3" alien walked in a tight fitting jumpsuit, and there were three civilians there at the front table. I think there was a colonel. I think there was a colonel and two civilians right there, sitting right there at the interview table, and he wasn't sure whether this EBE was either talking verbally or telepathically. He couldn't tell where the sound was coming from, but he could hear it, but he couldn't see the mouth of the EBE moving.
0: Okay. You believe him?
12: I do, because everything else he's told me, it checks out. Right Pat sure checked out.
0: Well, when you say Right Pat checked out, what exactly do you mean? Do you mean that the documents that you got that got this guy's clearance pulled checked out, or
12: the documents show you where walls were put up, where stairwells were at, where elevators were at, where tunnel entries were at, where surveillance cameras were at, and then there's nothing there.
0: I mean, all of this could be true, Robert. But it could be for a national security purpose that either did or didn't have anything to do with ETs or ET artifacts or whatever.
12: Well, they certainly pulled this guy's clearance for some reason, I guess.
0: Well, anytime you disclose something that's national security, trust me, your security clearance is going to vaporize.
12: Well, we must have hit something, but...
0: I'm sure you did.
12: With... was pretty extensive, and the way this thing was blocked, and these entryways were blocked and concreted up, and walls were put up, and that the people there would never know there was anything there. People today there work at Wright Pat have no idea where any of this stuff would be.
0: Well, apparently this stuff is no longer there. Are you fairly sure of that it's all been cleared out?
12: You can never be 100% clear certain of anything, but we're pretty certain that all the hardware and was moved out. There might be some documentation which still is kept at NASIC, which used to be FTD, but we don't know that. We can't prove those kind of things.
0: Mm-hmm. Do you have first-hand knowledge of any of the things that we've talked about so far tonight? Because most of what you've told me has been, you know, so-and-so told me, so-and-so told me.
12: I've seen UFOs a number of times.
0: Okay. But, I mean, with respect to what you've told us about Dulce, about Wright Pat, and we sort of briefly touched on Area 51, we'll talk about S4.
12: Well, but I'm not so much of a person who goes out to, who has seen things. What I do is collect information and put it together. It's called, we call it.
13: 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And now, Art Bell.

0: 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And now, Art Bell.
1: Facts there, possibly bodies there. They were moved, you believe, to Dulcier Area 51. Is that correct?
2: That's correct, as far as we know.
1: How much do you know now? Robert, I'm right out here. You may be near Wright Pap, but I'm just around the corner from Area 51, just over the mountain from me here. And I'd be very interested in how much you know about Area 51, how compartmentalized the whole thing is.
2: All I know about Area 51 is what the sources report, what's in the book, what Kit Green has told me. Kit Green said he was out there, but he never saw any UFOs. Gene Lakes was the chief of security there up to 1996, and he knows Kit Green. Kit didn't have the access to go to the places that this stuff was kept. And even if you work at Area 51, you're extremely compartmentalized. They wear color-coded badges, and they're separated by containment areas. So unless you have the access, you won't see anything that's out of the unusual.
1: Mm-hmm. Then how do you know anything out of the unusual is there?
2: Other than what what's on the people videotaped, these objects around Area 51, or what the sources have said, that's as much as I know.
1: And S4?
2: And S4 is the same way. The sources have said they've been there, described it, said this is what's there, and said some of what Lazar is saying is true.
1: Have you spoken to Bob Lazar?
2: No, I've had, but friends of mine have. I haven't spoken to him. Rick Doty's the drawings in the book of the S4 facility, which are in the book, Rick Doty says that's exactly the way it's laid out.
1: Mm-hmm. All right. You claim to know, apparently, from one of the questions here, how the anti-gravity systems work on reverse-engineered UFOs, which you believe, I guess, were flying, right?
2: Again, back to what the sources say, they've been flying these since what, the early 60s. And according to what the sources say, they've crashed a lot in the Gulf of Mexico. The Cash Landrum case was an example of that, where in that case that object over Texas got in trouble and is surrounded by helicopters. And, of course,
1: Barney Hill.
2: Yeah, got severely burned by the radiation from that thing. That was supposedly one of our reverse-engineered our objects or craft.
1: Okay, so you actually know, though, how the anti-gravity systems work?
2: Well, of course, this goes back to the latest in what's going on in the world of physics, and then what the sources are telling me, and I compare what the sources are telling me with what's going on in physics. And right now, they're saying that superconducting capacitors are superconducting currents.
1: Right.
2: And the superconducting currents are used for deep space, and superconducting capacitor configurations are used for the atmospheres of planets.
1: Okay. To maneuver in atmosphere.
2: They have to reconfigure the anti-gravity field to maneuver in the atmosphere.
1: Mm-hmm. Okay. Even though the alien energy device, ED, whatever that is way beyond our ability to understand, can you explain its basic operation?
2: The device of what contains what? It's around 6,366 small black circular objects. Well, they want 0.003 centimeters that spin counterclockwise. Within a circular sphere, and in this sphere it supposedly has liquid in it, and when they put a demand of electricity on this device, they get an output, and this liquid, they decided this liquid that

0: collects around these little circular black devices is an isotope of hydrogen called H5. And this H5 it acts as a catalyst to extract energy out of the vacuum. I'm doing a lot of work at Los Alamos, from what I understand, to try to get a produce H5 and then find ways to stabilize it. And because it's very unstable. And they do have some patented devices. Some of those are in the book, which I'm not sure how much success they've had with them.
1: All right. Robert, hold it right there. We're at the top of the hour. We've got to take a break. I wonder if H5 has anything to do with element 115 or if they're related. I'm Art Bell. We'll be right back. Robert Collins is my guest. The advertisement for the show was a lot of information about Wright-Patterson Air Force Base, then Area 51, S4, Dulce, and so forth, Los Alamos. We'll continue with that, and we were on the subject of H5, and I was wondering if it had any relationship to 115, also considered to be somewhat unstable. Back to Robert Collins in a moment. All right, Robert, let's finish up with H5. I started thinking H5, element 115. I wonder if there's some relationship.
0: Not that I could find. As far as the 115, all the information or sources I've ever talked to never confirmed that kind of story. You know, the place I've heard that from is Bob Lazar and in some science journals, and that's about it.
1: Well, John Lear as well.
0: They discovered or something. They discovered 115, but it doesn't fit in with anything that I've learned or know in the last 20 years.
1: Mm-hmm. Okay, H5.
0: Again, H5, it was created, but it's extremely unstable. And it's being used, or they're trying to use it as a catalyst, which will extract energy out of the vacuum, which is something that Hal Puthoff has been looking for a long time. And again, Los Alamos is trying to find ways to stabilize it, from what I understand. And they've got a couple patented devices to do that. Again, that's covered in the book. And that's about as much as I know about it. You're dealing with the frontiers of physics and this kind of stuff, just like you're dealing with superconductors and rotating superconductors and anti-gravity and configuring propulsion systems. And even the people at Los Alamos are having a heck of a time with the alien craft, according to what they're telling me.
1: Can you tell us who they would be?
0: They don't give me their proper names. They give me first names, which you find out later on are not real, and you get sent information, but they're not going to ever tell you who they are. They could,
1: so there's no way for you to really confirm this stuff.
0: No, of course not. They could. It's like a rock in a hard place. They could get in very serious trouble if they ever got caught doing it.
1: Uh-huh. Is there anything that we should be covering, really big revelations that we should cover that we haven't covered in the program so far?
0: Other than the color, we covered the color-coded badging and the compartmentalization at Area 51,
1: mm-hmm.
0: Cantonments, there's Dulles, Angleton, and Helms. And the Doty family, Angleton, and his job is in CIA as a deputy director of counterintelligence, and his association with Dulles and Helms, and always kind of a knock on the door where he could just walk in at any time and advise these two directors of anything in the intelligence world, anything that was going on, and. He had an enormous power until he got fired by Kobe in 1974.
1: Mm-hmm. Do you know the subject material of any of those advisories?
0: We know that Angleton kept track of a great deal of number of UFO reports, and again, that's covered in the book.
1: Uh-huh.
0: And that he fed these reports to the director, and I know from other sources that I've talked to who, in fact, is Rick's father, Charles Doty, New Angleton. Another source, Edmondson, last name Edmondson, New Angleton. But Angleton was in charge of protecting MJ-12 as far as the CIA was concerned. Because before MJ-12 got moved, and it was at CIA before it got moved, Angleton was responsible for doing that. And eventually back in 1986, they moved the responsibility for MJ-12 to NSA.
1: I believe it's in a
0: section called Group C at NSA.
1: Okay, maybe you have an answer for this, Robert. But if we had all of this reverse-engineered technology, some of it no doubt applicable to weaponry, we'd be using it to protect our young men and women in Iraq. And if we're not, why not?
0: Because the sources or the scientists at Los Alamos tell me, and they tell me indirectly, of course, because to protect themselves, is that the materials, they're having a real tough time with the materials on the craft because the materials are not we can't make any material on this planet that would match anything on these craft. And the second problem is they can't properly configure the propulsion system so that the craft are stable. In other words, the ones that we make, we have ones that do fly. They call them ARVs. They repeatedly have stability problems with them, and they crash. Been having those problems for over roughly since 1956 up to the present, where everything they've tried didn't succeed. And what I was told is that we had to go back to the drawing board and learn the alien physics, and that's what the sources are telling me.
1: Is there anything about the alien physics that can be differentiated and explained from what we understand as our world's physics?
0: Well, it's just like looking at that crystal rectangle, and what I briefly described there with the crystal rectangle, our scientists don't understand that. That's covered in the documents in the book. What they do with these kind of things is they go as far with them as they can. They test them. This crystal rectangle was flown on shuttle missions and brought to the space station before the Columbia disaster. And we don't know if the Columbia had one of these crystal rectangles, because there's more than one. There's a couple of them. And they use them to, obviously, they from the testing they've done, they give tremendous power output, and it can, there's no power limit as to what, as far as the demand is concerned.
1: Crystal rectangles. I didn't know a thing about them.
0: That's your alien energy device.
1: Okay, that is the energy device.
0: The code name on it's called the crystal rectangle.
1: Mm-hmm. And where does this information come from?
0: This comes out of there's DIA documents which are in the book there. That information is right out of those documents, plus the information I've gotten from my sources over the years, long before I ever got those documents.
1: Defense Intelligence Agency, right?
0: Right.
1: And you're certain of the authenticity of the documents?
0: Well, I'm not certain of anything. I don't know if the documents are really, really authentic. But the FBI did make a visit to Gig Green about me.
1: All right. Gig Green, who's that?
0: He's up at Wayne State University. He's, again, he's covered in the book. He's a good friend of Hal Putoff's.
1: And the FBI went to him about you?
0: Right. And he tells me that they wanted the FBI, that the FBI wanted him to spy on me. So he wasn't willing to do that, so he told me about it.
1: And what exactly did they want him
0: Because of these documents that are in the book, and Rick Doty's warned me a couple of times about the FBI coming to visit me, and they have never come, even though I've doors open and they can come any time.
1: Uh-huh. Were you the only author of this book, or did you have a co-author, Robert?
0: Oh, they're contributors. Rick Doty was willing to be a contributor, and Timothy Cooper is a contributor as well.
1: Timothy Cooper.
0: Right. He's out Big Bear there in California, and he's the son his father was in the Air Force, and he's the Timothy was in the Marines for about 4 years, and he got out, and he just does odd jobs there at Big Bear. I think he might have. I'm not too sure of this. His mother has a disability, or believe her, she's getting old or something. I haven't talked to Tim in 3 or 4 months, so I really don't know all the details of what he's doing right now.
1: When did your book come out?
0: The first edition came out in April 2005, and the second edition came out in May of 2006.
1: I see. And how's it been greeted?
0: Well, it depends on who you talk to. There's been a lot of hostility, resentment, and name calling, and then a lot of people who have just thought it was really great, and they loved it.
1: Okay. Well, I can't comment on the book, but most of what you've had to say, by your own admission, is in fact none of it really is first-hand information, but rather collected information from other sources.
0: Right. Most of it is collected information from other sources, and except for the stuff that was done at RIPAT.
1: In other words, the documents you were handed.
0: The documents were.
1: Is that what you're referring to?
0: The drawings? No,
1: yes.
0: The drawings in the book are official drawings from RIPAT.
1: Okay.
0: They are official Air Force drawings.
1: All right, and you're really certain of that?
0: Yeah, because I have the drawings here with the labels on, with the Air Force labels on them.
1: But you did destroy the originals.
0: I did destroy the originals, right.
1: Mm-hmm. Well, if all this is true, it is surprising that you have not yet received a visit by the FBI or worse.
0: Well, there's something here that if you pay attention to something that you know might be real, if they were to pay attention to me, that would just draw the attention of everybody else.
1: Well, there's some truth in that. All right. Well, listen, Robert, I want to thank you for being on the program. I'd like to invite people to take a look at your book, Exempt from Disclosure, or your website, UFOconspiracy.com, right?
0: Right.
1: All right. Well, thank you for being on the program, and you have a good night.
0: All right. Thank you, Art.
1: Take care, Robert. Okay. That is Robert Collins, and you can take that as you will, folks. Most of the information, I was hoping that it was going to be first person, you know, I saw, I handled, I was part of, that kind of thing. But most of it was second or third hand information, with the exception, as he pointed out, of the documents, which describe the underground areas, apparently, below Wright-Patterson Air Force Base, and certainly that has worth. What I'm going to do is open the phone lines, and we're going to go to open lines. We pretty well exhausted the material that Robert had, in my opinion. So, anybody with any topic at all is welcome. Let's do open lines. West of the Rockies, here it comes. 800-618-8255. 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And the wildcard line, many of those, area code 818-501-4109. 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West of the Rockies, you are on the air. Good morning.
2: Good morning. I just had a few comments. He was talking about the H5.
1: Yes.
2: Now, when you say H5, that's a compound, a molecule. But he said it was an isotope, so it would be more accurate to describe it as 5H.
1: Okay.
2: Meaning it has five neutrons. And also, I wanted to suggest that the next time you have somebody on that's talking about global warming, that they actually have numbers and stuff, because the expert you had on yesterday, when you read that email about when you read the email that was quoting all the numbers, he didn't say anything about the numbers or any numbers to contradict those numbers.
1: I didn't ask him. I didn't go that far down, looking for a response to the email. I think he took on the two or three first major points in the email. There was a lot to it.
2: Yeah. Well, the thing is, I'm on the fence on the issue. So if you know, just if I can hear like an argument, you know, discounting all these numbers and stuff like that, and also the expert you had on a few weeks ago said that the artificial carbon dioxide in the air makes up a fourth of the total carbon dioxide, and expert from yesterday said half. So it's just kind of confusing.
1: Yeah, it's something that I think is incredibly important and potentially will affect our lives, even our lives. It could come that soon. I thought the statement that I read to you earlier this evening was pretty important stuff. And if we get that kind of sea level rise, I think there's no question about the fact that places like Old Manhattan, for example, are going to be in a very, very great deal of trouble. And this makes it a gigantic topic. Now, I haven't made any absolute decisions on it. The people who are pro-global warming think that it's settled science. That's what they're calling it now, that there's really no point in debating the issue anymore. It's happening, they say. Dr. Hansen, who's head of NASA's Goddard Institute, is saying, essentially, it's going to happen, and we better get our heads out from wherever they are right now and begin doing something about it, or we're going to be wading in the water pretty soon. East of the Rockies, you're on the air. Hello.
3: Yeah, so I was wondering if you saw the Science Channel presentation where after 2001, when they grounded the airplanes for 3 days, there were some scientists in California where they were doing a phenomenon called, I forgot what it was called, but the way it is now, the daytime temperatures are cooler and the nighttime temperatures are warmer.
1: Well, they did ground airplanes after 9/11. You're correct about that. And
3: right.
1: It would have been an interesting time to observe the difference that that was made, if any, in the amount of heat reaching the Earth. Because certainly these contrails, forget chemtrails, contrails do spread out and occasionally cause hazy days. And that's got to cause less sunlight to reach the Earth.
3: Correct. Well, what the scientists found out was that after the 3 days that the temperatures were reversing to the way they are supposed to be. In other words, it was warmer.
1: Well, I would think warmer, sir. If more sunlight was reaching Earth, which would be the presumed thing that would occur if contrails were not in the sky, then you would think it would get warmer.
3: Well, I think they were testing like the smog and the jet fuel, I guess, from all the, you know, like there's about 4,000 jets in the air at one time.
1: Oh, you bet, 4,000 or 5,000, yes.
3: Yeah, so. Did you see that special?
1: No, I did not.
3: It was on the Science Channel a couple of years ago. I don't know, maybe they'll replay it sometime.
1: Maybe they will. All right, thank you very much. Well, again, you would think, wouldn't you, that there would be more sunlight reaching the Earth, therefore higher temperatures, presumably, measurably, on the Earth. West of the Rockies, you're on the air. Hello.
4: Hi, how are you? I'm Christina from Florida.
1: Welcome.
4: Actually, I saw a flying saucer when I was young. I never told anybody because it was hovering above me when I woke up.
1: Right.
4: And I ran through the house, and it followed me on the outside of the house in a hovering position. And then when I got to the porch, I looked out there. I screamed. And it was still there. It was kind of stopped, and it kind of like went up and went in an angle and left because it didn't want me to see it. But I can't identify what it looks like.
1: Well, millions of people now have had similar sightings, and there's something to it. There's got to be something to it. Look, we go through a lot of guests here on the subject, but really, folks, I've had my own sightings, a couple of them. There is no question about it. These things are in our skies. What they are? Well, there's got to be something to it. Let me leave it at that. There's obviously something to it. It's worth covering. And so cover it we do. And I have high hopes that before it's all over, we'll actually get to the bottom of it. We'll come up with some hard, smoking gun-type proof that we are being visited from elsewhere. We are that interesting, don't you think? I'm Art Bell. Here I am, and it's your opportunity. We're an unscreened, open line, anything goes, calls. Remember, folks, when I tell you you're on the air, that has meaning. Reach over right away and turn your radio off, because we've got a delay system, and it'll confuse you terribly. It'll make you actually sound confused on the air. Even I can't handle it. So turn that radio off right away and try to, make your subject something that will be of interest to all. That in mind, all of you are coming up next. Well, all right, here we go, everybody. First time caller line, you're on the air. Good morning.
5: Hey, Art. Good to hear you. Glad to have you back in town. Hey, this is Bill from Las Vegas.
1: Hey, Bill.
5: And I don't know if it's going to interest your listeners. I hope it does. But talking about this Dulce complex down there in New Mexico.
1: Yes, sir.
5: I've heard some information about that, about the experimentation that supposedly goes on down there.
1: What have you heard?
5: I had heard that they were doing some experimentation and mutation of humans.
1: Oh, God. I'm so afraid that could be true.
5: The one story that really stuck out in my mind was of the one gentleman that had gone down into the lower levels. They're saying there's, seven levels below ground?
1: Yes, sir.
5: He had said something that was really disturbing to me about a half-human, half-bat type creature that he'd seen down there. Now, this really didn't sink in well with me. It really hit me bad when about 3 months before Halloween of last year, a friend of mine and me were outside of our complex, out at the picnic benches. We just had a barbecue, and there's an open field near our complex. Well, something took off from that field.
1: Really?
5: And I've seen a lot of large animals, but I'd never seen anything like this before.
1: This scares the hell out of me. It really does.
5: I know
1: we've got
5: about 11 o'clock at night.
1: Yeah, we've got the technology to do this, sir. We can tamper with our own genetics, and you just know in places like that, they're doing these kinds of experiments, and it's as black as it can get, but we're doing it. I just know we are.
5: If something like that does exist, and it's out here flying about, I mean, we really got a problem.
1: Sounds like the Philippine Oswong, half human, half something like a bat.
5: Yeah, I'd never seen anything like this. And then following that experience, a bunch of other people around the neighborhood here had mentioned that they'd seen something large like that flying around.
1: Really?
5: And I couldn't compare it to anything I'd seen before. It has like a 17-foot wingspan. The thing is over like 6 or 7 feet tall. It's got a humanoid-type body. I saw that movie, Jeepers Creepers, and it just sent a chill up my spine. It looks so much like that.
1: I hope to hell we're not doing it.
5: When I saw it, it was about 30 feet above the tree line, so I could see that it had leathery-type wings that were bat-type wings, and the thing was just gliding along. I mean, it was really moving.
1: So it's not just you, others.
5: I mean, can I tell anybody about this?
1: Me. You're telling me, and you're telling me that others have seen it as well.
5: Right. And this is around the lakes area up in Las Vegas.
1: That's too close to home for me. The Pahrump Valley is used as an overflight area for a lot of things. Last week we had all kinds of Air Force jets flying low over the valley, and they said yes. It's true, they were, because, well, normally they kind of skirt the mountains, but they said, we need a sort of a semi-urban area to test over. Mm-hmm. So it was the Pahrump Valley.
5: Oh, great.
1: And hearing, I'll keep my eye out, believe me, but I don't want to see anything like you're talking about.
5: Yeah, neither do I. And it made me nervous for my neighbors, for any young children in the area, because this thing's larger than a California condor. That's the only thing I could, you know, compare the size to.
1: Understood.
5: But
1: all right.
5: It does not look like a bird.
1: All right. Thank you very, and not a plane.
5: Negative.
1: Thank you very much. Can you imagine that, folks? I'm afraid that I can. We have the ability to tamper with the human genome. We may not exactly claim we can yet, but, well, we can. And so I think it's being done. And whether something like that man just described exists or not, I do believe in underground areas, in black budget facilities somewhere or another, we're doing it. And that scares me. West of the Rockies, you're on the air. Hi.
6: Hello?
1: Hello.
6: Is this Art?
1: Yes, it is.
6: Yeah. Well, you were talking the other night about getting out of Iraq, and I was listening on the recorded version, so I couldn't call in. Can I give you an idea for that tonight?
1: You sure may.
6: Yeah. It seems to me that the way the French used to run things in Africa with the French Foreign Legion,
1: yes,
6: they would hire these angry young men from all over the world that loved to fight, and they would bring them in there on a mercenary basis, and they would have a wonderful reputation as soldiers. And instead of sending our militia and our even our volunteer army over there, it's the money we've spent on this operation, if we would set up a foreign legion and invite these guys from all over the world that don't have jobs to come in and be trained to fight as a police force.
1: We do have mercenaries there now.
6: We'll have more of them. And then divide the country into the three original places that used to be with the tribes that like each other, the Kurds and the Shiites and the, before the British tried to make them one, you know?
1: Yeah.
6: The Sunnis, the Shiites, and the Kurds, a three-country deal, have the these foreign who aren't Americans, and preferably Arabs, the Arabs that can't find work, and the Lebanese and all those guys, have them keeping order and until this government... and could be a police force for this government until they can get their act together, and we supervise them, or the UN supervise them if we could get them to.
1: If our objective was to get out, maybe your idea would be workable. But I don't think our objective is to get out, hon. I think our objective is to establish military bases and keep them in Iraq. We want a permanent presence in the Middle East, and that's it.
6: Well, that could not be worked as a separate deal with their so-called government. But they need to have order maintained before they can have any kind of life for their people.
1: That's for sure.
6: And it seemed like that kind of a strong police force might do it, because there'd be less resentment, especially if they hired Arabs, than there is for us being in there, which just irritates them.
1: Yeah, it certainly does. Thank you very much. I, you know, it's a good thought, but I think that our objective, in fact, that's a question worth asking. What do you think our objective is now with Iraq? Huh? What do you think our long-term objective is with Iraq? I believe it's to have military bases there, to have a geopolitical presence in the Middle East, to have bases from which we can launch attacks if we have to against Iran or Syria. And I believe that's the big picture. Is oil part of it? Sure. Are we close to stabilizing our objective? Not at the moment. East of the Rockies, you're on the air. Going once.
7: Okay.
1: Yes, hello.
7: Hello, is this Art?
1: Yes, it is.
7: How are you?
1: I'm quite well, sir.
7: Well, you. Let me tell you something. You rock, buddy. You handled that guest, I think, quite fairly, and pretty much he said a little bit too much, you know.
1: Well, I try to be fair, sir, to all my callers, all my guests, and if they have a lot to offer, they're here, kind of like phone callers.
7: That's
1: and
7: right.
1: if not, then they're not.
7: That's right. Let me ask you if you've you have any update on what George had brought up a few nights ago about the president and him having some kind of absolute power.
1: I don't have any updates on it. There have been a number of things running around the internet on the president giving himself more power. That's what you're referring to?
7: Right, right.
1: No, I can't give you any updates on it. I've read the internet stuff. I don't know what's true and what's not.
7: Right. I just wonder if, you know, he might be able to use some of that and for some of this black ops type testing, and you never know what the combinations could bring. It's pretty wild. Life's a beautiful thing, isn't it?
1: It is, sir. Thank you very much for the call. I'm, despite what a lot of you I know think, I'm not an anti-Bush person at all. I kind of like President Bush in most ways. I think he's done a pretty good job, and I think a lot of people have not given him the credit where he is due credit. And one of those areas is keeping America relatively safe. Since 9/11, not a hell of a lot's happened. And I said this earlier in the program, I'm going to say it again. And that is, not so much as a human hair, for the most part, inside the U.S. has been hurt since 9/11. The agencies charged Homeland Security and others with keeping us safe apparently have done so, because 9/11 proved there are a lot of people who want us dead. They want us hurt. In fact, they don't want us on the planet. So somebody's been doing a pretty good job, and my sense is, and I've had some reports that I consider credible, that a number of things have very nearly happened, but have been stopped. And the agencies don't get credit for that. On the wild card line, or one of them, you're on the air. Hello.
8: How you doing, Art?
1: I'm very well, sir.
8: This is Mark from Cleveland area.
1: Yes.
8: I was wondering if you received an email that I sent to you about a film that I saw on WKYC out of Cleveland that was concerning water into fuel.
1: No, I don't think so. The only water as fuel experiment I know that's got some credibility is a fellow, believe it or not, in the Philippines, who is said to be running a vehicle on water. Now, I can't confirm that, but I have reason to believe it is so.
8: Well, apparently this guy is out of Akron, and he was looking for a cure for cancer.
1: Oh.
8: He's a cancer survivor himself. And he was using regular radio waves. He was a electrical engineer, and he was using regular radio waves introduced to water, and then all he did was add salt to it. And there's an actual video if you go to WKYC.com.
1: Well, let's say, all right, let's think about this. Salt would make the water more conductive, right?
8: Yeah.
1: Okay, RF energy would begin to act on that conductive water. It would heat it. What it would do to anything, what it would do beyond that, I have no idea, but it would seem an indirect and inefficient way of producing energy. What did he say occurred?
8: Well, you actually can see the video on the thing, and he adds a little bit of salt to this water,
1: right?
8: And it turns, and then a flame starts, and they actually power a little steam engine off of that flame. And apparently this guy made this machine out of pots and pans out of his wife's cupboard, plus other stuff.
1: Okay, well, you know, it makes sense. Thank you for the call, and I'll look into it. You're not the first person to mention that. Radio frequency energy would definitely transfer to water with salt in it. Now, it's hard to imagine a flame, but whatever energy would be produced by that heated water, unless there was some reaction, you know, some sort of fusion type reaction that was initiated, which one can imagine, it would seem very inefficient, because whatever heat came out of that water, even with flame, unless it was an ongoing fusion type reaction, would be very inefficient. You'd have to use large amounts of RF, which would take a large amount of energy to heat that water. But maybe there was a fusion type reaction going on beyond that. Wildcard line, you're on the air. Hello.
9: Hello, my name's Bethany. I'm a first-time caller.
1: Great.
9: And I have a question for you.
1: Okay.
9: Earlier in the week, George had a guest on that talked about reincarnation.
1: Uh-huh.
9: And just past life regression and things like that. And my question was how that might fit in with time travel, to where if you move forward or backward into time, would it be possible to meet a previous person, you know, a previous life, or... It was just kind of one of those things that I thought about that just kind of makes you go,
1: Well, I tend to be a believer in reincarnation. Mm-hmm. I think it may well be so. It may be the way the cosmos operates, you know, souls reincarnate. How that would then, you know, that's quite a stretch going to time travel, and whether you could meet, you know, one of your previous incarnations, there would be the paradox problem, I'm sure.
9: Right.
1: Right? So you might suddenly wink out of existence along with a lot of other people and things. That would not be good.
9: Right.
1: You'd have time quakes.
9: All right.
1: Thank you very much for the call. I do kind of lean toward reincarnation. How about the rest of you? When you consider the order of things and how things work, does reincarnation seem like, well, I guess if you believe in the soul, then reincarnation is reasonable. East of the Rockies, you're on the air. Hello. Hello. Going once, going twice, gone. West of the Rockies, you're on the air. You're a dial tone. Let's go to the first-time caller line. Hi. Hello. Going once. Going twice, gone. For wild card line, you're on the air. Hi.
10: Hey, Art. You know, been a lot of talk here lately about the global warming and that. I know on your program last night you were, you've made several times a lot of points about, you know, it shouldn't be a political thing. You know, it just is. Everything.
1: I know, sir. I know it is, but it shouldn't be.
10: I know. I agree. But, you know, it just, the right wing in this country is so strong that, you know, everything to them is based on economics, and they see, you know, anything that you're going to do that might prohibit, you know, or cause any changes in manufacturing or prohibit anything at all, you know, that they have no interest in it.
1: I know.
10: And of course, the left wing, considered liberals, are considered to go too far on things, and maybe they do. You know, so there's no common ground. You know?
1: Well, look, economically, for the most part, I agree with conservative economic policy because I just love what this country is all about. I really do, and I love the free markets that we have, I love all that, but look. Science is science. And, you know, we're a great country. It seems to me that we ought to be able to recognize if it's real, the science is real, and then begin to put our heads together and come up with technologies that won't put us back to the Stone Age, but will still do something that won't ruin this planet.
10: Well, that's the way I feel about it. And it seems to me there's a lot of science out there, but nobody can get together on it, you know. Just something quick on Iraq, if I may.
1: You may.
10: Talking about different ways to handle things, I think probably, and somebody touched on it earlier, and I feel strongly that the best way to do it is the way the administration was told they should have done it to start with, and they did not secure their borders properly, you know, and let a lot of these people in. A lot of terrorists from other countries come in. And, you know, I think they got to do a better job securing the borders there. But the bottom line is, I think, you know, you asked about what's our objective there, and I think our objective is to stay there. And I think at this point, we need a couple camps with strike, you know, about a 20,000 troop in each camp, you know, special forces with a lot of equipment, basically strike forces. You know, and otherwise, get out of there and let these people take care of themselves, because their history is they just cannot have peace.
1: Well, if our objective, though, if our objective is to have bases there, then we're going to stay.
10: Yeah, yeah. But I say, you know, get out like we almost like a Guantanamo, where we're there in our own corner, minding our own business, keeping an eye on things, and we can do strike forces from them camps if we need to.
1: Well, now you may be on to something. All right. Thank you very much. Yes, maybe like Guantanamo. You establish a real green zone, a really safe green zone. You establish the bases you want, and you say, look, if it's chaos that you want beyond that, well, then go ahead and have it. Last night I rewatched The Lord of War. God, what a great movie. I'm Art Bell. You don't hear a lot of unscreened open lines anymore, anywhere, period. But they are here. So if you've got something you want to say, there's nobody between you and me. So let's get it on. Coming up next. Well, all right, how cool is this? From WKYC.com. If you want to look it up yourself, retired TV station owner and broadcast engineer John Cazares wasn't looking for an answer to the energy crisis. He was looking for a cure for cancer. 4 years ago, inspiration struck in the middle of the night. He decided to try using radio waves to kill the cancer cells. His wife, Marianne, heard the noise, found her husband inventing a radio frequency generator with her pie pans. I got up immediately and thought he had lost it. Here are the basics of John's idea. Radio waves will heat certain metals. True. Tiny bits of certain metal are injected into a cancer patient. Those nanoparticles are attracted to the abnormalities of the cancer cells and ignore the healthy ones. The patient is then exposed to radio waves, and only the bad cells heat up and die. But John also came across another extraordinary breakthrough. His machine could actually make salt water burn. John Cazares discovered that his radio frequency generator could release the oxygen and hydrogen from salt water and create an incredibly intense flame. Just like that. If it was in a car cylinder, you could see the amount of fire that would be in the cylinder. The APV Company Laboratory in Akron checked out his amazing invention. They were amazed. This could be a steam engine, a steam turbine. This could be a car engine if you wanted it to be. Imagine the possibilities. Salt water as the ultimate clean fuel, a happy byproduct of one man searching for a cure for cancer. That's the story. There is an associated video. Wildcard Line, you're on the air.
11: Yeah, actually, I wanted to ask if you knew about Jeff Guckert thing with Jeff Gannon and Johnny Gosch?
1: No.
11: That was Jeff Gannon was a reporter, apparently for a non-existent newspaper that was given White House press room credentials, and he was actually seen and photographed hugging our President George Bush a number of times, and it was later found out he worked for a male escort service, but it was supposed or theorized, I guess, that he was actually a missing child from the 1980s that was abducted by a group called the, I believe it was...
1: Either way, sir, I would think that the White House security people would be totally unhinged if somebody actually got credentials to the White House and got close enough to hug the president. Wildcard Line, you're on the air.
12: Hey, Mr. Bell, how you doing?
1: I'm all right, sir.
12: Mr. Bell, this is good old President George Bush. How you doing?
1: I'm all right, but I know President Bush's voice, and that would not be you.
12: You're sure?
1: I'm sure.
12: I got a little bit of cold here. I'm sorry. Sorry, a little bit. I want to tell your listeners all the rumors are going around the Internet. Not true.
1: Not true
12: at
1: so
12: all.
1: So you have not appropriated more power for yourself, Mr. President.
12: No, I'm not. I'm not that way. No, not at all.
1: Mm-hmm.
12: But I do want to tell you, good show. Congratulations on kid, though.
1: All right. Thank you very much for the call. Mr. President. Wildcard Line, you're on the air. Hello there.
13: Hello?
1: Yes, it's you.
13: Oh, that was a surprise. You caught me off guard. Well, good morning.
1: Good morning.
13: I just want to lighten the air. We all talk about politics and UFOs too much.
1: Okay.
13: I've got two jokes, and the first one, let me see. There's a grandmother walking along a beach with her beloved little grandson, and suddenly a giant wave comes out. There's a clap of lightning and thunder, and a wave comes out and takes her grandson off to sea. So she falls to her feet and looks to the sky, and she says, "Oh, Lord, I know I bother you for so many stupid things, but please, please, just bring my grandson back. I'll never ask you for another thing." So there's another lightning and thunder, another giant wave, and the grandson is back at her feet. So she looks at him, and she looks to the sky, and she says, "He was wearing a hat. Where's his hat?"
1: Okay.
13: Well.
1: That was it?
13: Well,
1: that was
13: yeah.
1: A punchline? Where's his hat?
13: Yeah.
1: Okay, I think we'll stay with your first joke and not attempt the second. We don't do jokes here so much. but I'm not getting it. How about you? Wildcard line, you're on the air.
14: Yes.
1: Hello.
14: Yes.
1: Yes.
14: This is Art.
1: Yes, this is Art.
14: Oh, we're on a delay.
1: Well, yes. That's why I say turn your radio off right away.
14: Well, I was trusting somebody else would, but now they did.
1: I see.
14: So we had a question yesterday about reverse engineering.
1: We did?
14: At least it was on yesterday's show.
1: I did yesterday's show, and it was about global warming.
14: Well, there was a question by a caller on reverse engineering.
1: I see.
14: Yes. And there's been this very old question about the Great Pyramid and why scientists have never been able to discover how those ancient builders definitively built the Great Pyramid, which is about the hugest structure that you could see, and it's right there, and it was built. So it seems to me that it's possible that they know how the Great Pyramid was built, but they don't want us to know because it may involve free energy.
1: Well, it may. The best theory I've heard for how the Great Pyramid was constructed is that the top areas were built. I've been to the Great Pyramids. I've been to all the pyramids, every single one of them. And there is a possibility that the lower sections were the large blocks, which, you know, you can see as you go there. And the top sections were actually poured. Think about it. Wildcard line, you're on the air. Hello.
15: Hello.
1: Hi.
15: Hi.
1: Turn your radio off, please. Uh-huh. Turn your radio off.
15: Radio off.
1: Right.
15: Okay. My name is Rachel. I'm calling from Canada.
1: Hi, Rachel.
15: My husband and I, we just live north of Toronto, and about a year ago, we were out on our back deck, and it was a starry, starry night, and, you know, we're stargazing and looking up, and usually both of us, when we look at the stars, we notice a star, and we'll notice a partner star, you know, like, do you ever look up at the stars, and you see two stars kind of together?
1: Yes.
15: So we look up and we see, you know, all these different sets of stars, and then we notice two stars moving perfectly together.
1: That they should not be doing.
15: And the stars, the space in between these two stars, we noticed as these stars moved, you couldn't see the stars behind the space. And, I mean, if this was a ship, it would have been, like, miles.
1: Well, as it moved, could you see stars disappearing as whatever it was?
15: Exactly.
1: Yeah, okay. All right. Well, then maybe it was something.
15: So we let it. We didn't know what to think of it. So we didn't think too much on it. About 10 minutes later, we saw the exact same thing. And in this area that we live, sometimes I'll sit on my front deck, and I look into the east, and I see orbs flying in the air.
1: Usually orbs are only photographed, not seen with the naked eye.
15: Mm-hmm. It's strange. You see one, and then two might pop up, and then you see another, and three might pop up.
1: I kind of, thank you. I've not made up my mind about orbs, whether they're a photographic anomaly or whether there's something actually to it. There have been a few times that it's crossed my mind that these orbs actually could be souls. And I know that's pretty far out, but it's a reasonable guess. And then, of course, a lot of it's actually photographic anomaly as well, using flash. East of the Rockies, you're on the air. Hi.
16: Yes, Art. This is John from Buffalo, New York.
1: Yes, sir.
16: Good morning.
1: Good morning. I can barely hear you. You're going to have to speak up.
16: Is it a little better?
1: Yeah.
16: I was wondering if there's anything that you could do since supposedly we have 5 years left. A lot of people are not aware of what's really going on.
1: We have 5 years left?
16: Well, supposedly the 2012 is going to end.
1: Oh. You
16: know, people are panicking.
1: I'm not one of them.
16: It's good. A lot of people, it just seems it's like changed in the last few years. People are off their guard a little bit, not acting their normal selves. Being in a position you're in, is there anything that you could do?
1: Is there anything I can do?
16: Yeah.
1: I mean, not a thing.
16: If you are to spread the word, you know, maybe give somebody a little bit of faith.
1: I guess you have to build your own faith. I do have faith that the world will go on. Otherwise, why have a child? No, I don't think the world is going to end. I think that we're in the middle of a change, that clearly our climate is changing, but I think the world is going to go on. I don't think that at the Mayan calendar end, all will suddenly cease. I don't know why the Mayans decided to stop at 2012, but it doesn't frighten me. West of the Rockies, you're on the air. Going once.
17: Yes, Art.
1: Yes, sir.
17: Pleasure to speak with you. You were asking about why we're in Iraq.
1: Mm-hmm.
17: I agree with you. We are there to stay, but I think we're there to stay to try to influence have some kind of influence over the oil.
1: You bet.
17: Otherwise, why would we have gone into Iraq in the first place?
1: Well, if we went in for the stated reasons, then we should have gone into Cambodia. We should have gone into Africa when the slaughters were going on. You know, so I think it's reasonable to assume we want military bases in that area, and we want oil. Oil.
17: We want to have control of that oil. You know, in some way, shape, or form.
1: You bet.
17: And you know, Bush is going to try his best to stay in power as long as he can.
1: I kind of doubt that. I think that he'll go out as president on schedule. Every president we've had, sir, there have been stories during the last term that they were going to do something, some executive order, some unconstitutional something, to keep themselves in office, and it's never happened. But it's been a rumor every single president we've had.
17: Okay. Well, what do you think about his brother jumping into the race?
1: I think it's a free country.
17: That's a possibility.
1: Sure.
17: Yeah. Try to keep a Bush in the White House.
1: Mm-hmm. It's called a dynasty.
17: Mm-hmm. Take another election like they did the last one.
1: Yes. Boy, the last one was worrisome, wasn't it?
17: Yes, it was. It was scary.
1: Yeah, scary is the right word. I think it scared me, too.
17: Yeah, it really scared me. And then the Patriot Act and, yeah, now the May 9th documents, it's like, what's next?
1: Well, it's always like, yeah. What's next? But you're right. The last election did scare me. I wonder how many of the rest of you watched all of that unfolding and went, oh, God. You know, this is not looking good. First time caller line, you're on the air.
18: Hi, Mr. Bell.
1: Hello.
18: How you doing?
1: Fine.
18: I'm sorry, go ahead.
1: I said fine.
18: Oh, this is Sean from Northeast Massachusetts.
1: Yes, John.
18: Hi. I just want to tell you a quick story. I wanted your opinion on something. My friend's uncle is in the government. He's recently retired, and I'm not going to say his name or anything. He spoke to Mr. Al Gore, about his movie that came out recently. I'm sure you've seen. And Mr. Gore talked about how the government censored parts of his movie.
1: Uh-huh.
18: It came up in conversation about the parts that were censored. And I wanted your opinion on something. You know, I'm not an expert on any of this. And maybe it's come up on a previous show. I'm not sure. What came up was that parts of global warming came from what we actually exhale. And it's not, you know, the main reason for it. But the reason why it was censored was because we were found, as the U.S., not the main contributor to global warming, but it's actually India, you know, China, all the highly concentrated, you know, where people are. And I wasn't, you know, I'm not quite sure as to why that would come up and why that would be censored, but, you know, I wanted your opinion on that.
1: Well, my opinion is that I hadn't heard it, and I can't confirm it. However, in terms of the numbers of people inhaling and exhaling, I think we have a problem. In other words, we have too many people on the planet. It's not that we don't have enough land. It's that the natural resources that are on the planet, I think, have a limit in terms of the number of people that can be supported. What are we now? About 6 billion? Due to be 9 billion soon? That's a lot of people. And that's a lot of resources. So at some...
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0: 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And now, Art Bell.
1: That, you know, the regime, you know, they don't really want to end the war. They want to create chaos as some sort of smokescreen to, you know, stay there, which is, you know, basically what you're saying about, you know, they want to keep the bases there and stuff.
2: Mm-hmm.
1: There had been an interview with a soldier, and they had asked him what he thought the best way to, you know, start ending the war. And he said something about as succinct as you could. He said the best way to start it would be to put his ass in a plane back home. So you know,
2: the best way to stop it would be to put his backside on a plane going home?
1: Yeah, exactly. The best way to start the end of the war.
2: I see.
1: You know, would just be to, you know.
2: Right.
1: You know, so basically, you know, if they wanted, you know, an end to it, it would be ending. You know, the Iraqi people are smart enough to take care of themselves. They've done it for a long time.
2: Well, you know what I think? I think if we actually just up and pulled out, which I suppose could eventually occur, if public sentiment turns against the war enough, we could do that. We could pull out. We could do a Vietnam. We could just pull out. I think that Iraq would quickly degenerate first into a warlord kind of thing with the various factions fighting each other. And then with that pretext of the instability, Iran would quickly move to take over politically. And I think that's how it would go. And that's one of the reasons we're not going to leave. East of the Rockies, you're on the air.
3: I'm on the air right now?
2: You are, yes.
3: Well, I'd like to talk about possibly, you know, once we get climate control under wraps and figuring out global warming and all that, possibly using Mars as a test dummy before we try it on Earth, but just to try different things to measure and pretty much just figure out as a test dummy for controlling Earth.
2: Well, I'm not sure we're at all ready to change or affect the climate of Mars, but the concept of terraforming Mars is something that absolutely fascinates me. There are certain things we could do, certain launches we could make, programs we could do that would begin to terraform Mars. Now, it would take a very long time to do, but there's no reason to imagine that if we wanted to, we could not begin a program, or we could begin a program if we wished, to initiate eventually an atmosphere on Mars, to put things that would become green, you know, release some of the water, start an atmosphere on Mars. Wouldn't that be something? I'm Art Bell. Tim in Denton, Texas, also enjoyed the Lord of War movie. That really was a good movie, and he reminds me of a quote, and it was, "Where there's a will, there's a weapon." Where there's a will, there's a weapon. We'll be right back. Tamar in L.A. asks, which election was scary to you? Are the presidential election in 2004 or the congressional election? Of course, the presidential election is what I was referring to. That was just downright scary. And I would think that an awful lot of you would agree with me. It was disputed. It was recounted. It was kind of unsure. And it was just, well, it was in this democracy, downright scary. Wildcard Line, you are on the air. Hello.
4: Hello.
2: Yes, sir.
4: Yeah, I just wanted to talk to Art Bell about the gas situation. And
2: I'm Art Bell. You're on the air, sir.
4: Oh, Art, this is Dave from Niagara Falls, New York.
2: Yes.
4: And friends of ours were talking about, you used to talk about your Metro. Do you still have it?
2: No, I don't have the little Metro anymore, but I have a little Chevy 4-banger that's just like it.
4: Yeah. Do you like it as much as you like your Metro?
2: Pretty much, yes. Even better, perhaps.
4: Oh, do you?
2: Yeah, they don't make the Metro anymore, you know.

0: No, I know. I used to have one, and a friend of mine still got one. He's redoing it right
1: now. Oh, what great cars they were.
0: Yeah, General Motors made a big mistake.
1: Right. Well, I've got a little Chevy Avayo now, automatic, and I really, really like it.
0: Oh, okay. We were just curious talking about you, and I was just wondering.
1: Mm-hmm.
0: So that's all I had to say.
1: All right. Thank you very much. Yeah. I've got a couple of big, fun cars, but I don't drive them. I drive a little Chevy Avayo. And, you know, for gas reasons, I don't really like, even though I love, my God, as Americans, we are in love with our cars, right? Just absolutely in love. I've got a Firebird Trans Am that, let me tell you, folks, when you get that out on the highway, it is so much fun. And it can get you in so much trouble. Wildcard Line, you're on the air. Hello.
2: Hello, Art.
1: Yes.
2: Yeah, this is Mike from St. Louis.
1: Hi, Mike.
2: I was wondering, I've been listening to you since the 90s, and I remember you installed windmills and solar cells.
1: That's right. Yes.
2: I was wondering if you, I was thinking about doing the same thing, and I've read a lot, and I was just wondering if you would ever go over your system or maybe put a schematic out on your website or something, how you did it.
1: Oh, I suppose I could do that. It's a full system with batteries, 20-year batteries, sealed gel cell batteries, and a pair of very large inverters that produce 220 volts at 60 cycles and 60 amps each. So it's a big system. And when I bought it, it was not really financially viable. In other words, translation, it didn't pay for itself. Doing it today would probably be, aside from the batteries, a lot cheaper. So, sure, one day I'll put a schematic up or even photographs. I actually have had photographs of it up, and I'll do it again for you.
2: Okay, one other thing. There's a new type of solar cell, and I know you're into electronics. That's supposed to be able to generate electricity even in the shade, even though there's light hitting it.
1: Right.
2: Have you heard of that?
1: Well, certainly since I put in my solar cells, they've become more efficient, I believe. I've got some really good, long-lasting ones, and they've done great duty. They've been there now for quite a few years, and I suppose eventually, if I live long enough, they will begin to pay for themselves. Wildcard Line, you're on the air.
3: Oh, hello. You caught me by surprise. I was calling about two different things, Art. This is Sandra from Ohio.
1: Yes.
3: Well, one thing is that, you know, we hear Ed Dames talking frequently about Mad Max scenarios, about the possibility of something happening in the future that could cause that.
1: Right.
3: And living up here in Ohio, it was actually in the Cleveland area. I'm referring back to when we had that power blackout in the, I think it was in 2003.
1: Mm-hmm.
3: And the power stayed off for several days. Well, it was very hot. It was August. People in this area, it's the nicer western suburbs of Cleveland, let's say. They're not used to doing without their central air, that kind of thing. Well, everyone was very nice to each other and helpful. The first day the power went out,
1: right.
3: That was on a Thursday, I believe. The second day on a Friday, so-so. By Saturday, there was a local grocery store, a big franchise chain. The police actually had to come in and shut the thing down. It had remained open on some generator power for a limited few hours every day.
1: Sure.
3: But there were fist fights breaking out at the local grocery store.
1: The veil of civilization is very thin, very thin. And it's about 3 days and things begin to break down.
3: Exactly.
1: That's true.
3: And there was something else I wanted to mention if we have a moment.
1: Sure.
3: Oh, okay. You and I believe George Norrie also had talked about a question. I think Ed Dames comes into this too, about if the government is still using remote viewers and psychics for different things.
1: Right. I've talked about that a lot.
3: Yeah. Well, this surprised me, and this is around the time I started listening to Coast. I actually heard something on WTAM. It's the big local radio station here, 50,000 watts.
1: Oh, I know it well.
3: It was 2 days after 9/11. Now, I work, and for 20 years, I have worked as a professional psychic and medium, and it runs in my family. So this caught me by surprise. There was an announcement on WTAM. It was probably a little bit before 1 p.m. Eastern, and I heard it in the car radio, where they said if there are any psychics, remote viewers, mediums, they had a list of categories. And they said, if there is anyone with these abilities who would think they can help us with information about this, and they're referring to 9/11, would you please call the local office of your FBI? They specified FBI.
1: No
3: now,
1: kidding.
3: If you remember the atmosphere around 9/11.
1: Oh, yes, they, very well.
3: Yeah, they would not have been joking. This would not have been a prank. So I heard that, and for a split second, I considered it, and I thought, boy, I must be crazy. Because you know what the government does to you in your life if you, you know.
1: Well, did you have something?
3: Yeah, I had information, but I just didn't want my life torn apart that way, and I'm sorry to say that. I don't believe they would have appreciated what I had to tell them.
1: I wonder if that was actually a government-sponsored announcement.
3: You know, I don't know, and they didn't say. It was a quickie. It was about a 15-second one.
1: Well, I'd sure love to know. So if you can do a follow-up, and, of course, WTAM probably would answer that for us. What a fascinating thing. I wonder.
3: Yeah.
1: All right.
3: Yeah.
1: All right. Thank you very much. And perhaps somebody at WTAM can fill me in. I'd love to know, did you actually make such an announcement? And if so, was it at government request? You would imagine so. East of the Rockies, you're on the air.
4: Hi, this is Michael in Norfolk, Virginia.
1: Hey, Michael.
4: You know, we've been talking about a lot of problems on this program that I think has a tendency to get the audience depressed. And that coupled with traditional views on Bible prophecy has a lot of people feeling kind of helpless. Now, the Bilderbergs are meeting in Istanbul, getting ready to gather there. These are people who are trying to do something about the problems that we're talking about, Art. Last year, on the 7th of June, Sean David Morton was on with George, and the question came up about the previous night's show in which some discussion was made about the rapture theory, and Sean David began to talk about where this theory had come from. Only in the latter centuries here, I think you said the 1800s or late.
1: Yeah, I think the rapture concept is relatively new.
4: Yeah, yeah. And I was so disappointed that George he cut him off and didn't follow through on the subject. I think we need to get the kind of people on this show which will take Christians back to the Bible and to passages that talk about the saints taking a global kingdom on, they taking it by force. I think we need to get, you know, some other kind of Bible people on the Coast to Coast show so that we can talk more reasonably about the problems that we're facing in this world. And what about the option of actually praying in an organized way for Jesus to come and help solve these problems? Why don't we hear that? Because everybody believes in this rapture theory in which they...
1: No. Not everybody believes in the rapture at all, as a matter of fact. Coast to Coast AM is not a religious program. Let me make that very clear. Now, obviously, occasionally, religion comes into it, as it would with any talk program. But the very last thing we want to make this, at least as far as I'm concerned, is a pulpit. You know, that's for church, and it's for Sunday or whatever other day you wish to worship. But this is not the church of the air, nor do we want to make it that. West of the Rockies, you're on the air. Hi.
5: Art?
1: Yes.
5: Well, just wanted to tell you one thing that I've been listening to you for a really long time, and just listening to all the things that you've had to deal with in your life, I've been really proud of just the way you've handled everything and still be on the air and not have lost your mind.
1: Thank you.
5: And for two, I've always been so interested in the different variety of people you've put on your show to give us all a real look at where we really stand.
1: Boy, we really have had a variety, haven't we?
5: Oh, from the old days, and just dealing with a lot of sci-fi to things that are just actually happening, and now to find, you know, nanotechnologies coming through the woodwork and all these new levels of where we're going and where we're headed. And it's just, you know, for you guys to really put us in a reality check of where we really stand, you know, in terms of the cosmos, and not even being that little flake of sawdust. I mean, we're nothing. And so many people put so many things into such a big way, when in reality it's such a small little answer that is going to save us all. In my utmost feelings of listening to the show, it's just we've got to come together. It's just there's so many wonderful things that are going on around us, but there also is a heavy level of, you know, just being put in a literally, you know, censored society that we are just being held captive.
1: Well, there is something to that. We are becoming kind of a censored society compared to what I once saw. I do see a lot of that going on. I do see a lot of censorship. The world is in the middle of change. There have been a number of people taken off the air recently. Now, I'm not going to sit here and get into a discussion of the right and the wrong of what they said, and a lot of times it was certainly disagreeable. But there has been an awful lot of that lately. People actually getting taken off the air. First time caller line, you're on the air. Hi. Hello.
6: Hello.
1: Yes.
6: Is this Art?
1: Yes.
6: Oh, you were talking before about orbs being souls.
1: Yes.
6: And I know for a fact that that's true, because when I was about 11 years old, my mother and I were standing downstairs, and we had a bar that separated, like a snack bar that separated the kitchen from the living room.
1: Yes.
6: And I was standing on the living room side, and so I saw at first this big ball of light. We're not talking a little orb like the callers talk about. We're talking like a basketball, a perfect circle, a perfect ball, a perfect, you know.
1: How do you know it was a soul?
6: Because later on, we seen it come down the stairs and down the hall, then it went across the bar, then that's my mother saw it and disappeared into the wall. Then a couple of hours later, we got a phone call from some family in another state that my great-grandmother had died. So it was my great-grandmother letting us know.
1: Well, you know, it's possible. I don't think that conclusively proves that it was a soul. But that's one of the possibilities with orbs. And again, the other is that we've got photographic anomalies. And you can prove that to yourself. You can go out and take a bunch of flash photographs, and you're going to see things that look like orbs. On the other hand, there have been orbs seen, well, in the aftermath of 9/11. Some of those are very, very touching photographs. And I looked at them, and I thought, yeah, maybe. Wildcard line, you're on the air. Hi.
7: Good morning, Art.
1: Good morning, sir.
7: This is Stephen. I'm calling you from Columbus. We just got in from a wonderful fireworks display we did late last evening.
1: Okay.
7: And I want to thank you and welcome your new child into this world.
1: Thank you.
7: Because I don't think that she can have a more wonderful daddy.
1: Very kind of you. Thank you.
7: I think you'll be able to teach her some very interesting things.
1: I hope so.
7: And sir, I'm so proud of you.
1: Okay. Well, thank you.
7: You take care. And about this Iraq situation,
1: yes.
7: I think you figured it out a long time ago. We're never coming out of Iraq.
1: No, I don't think we are.
7: We wouldn't have spent $53 million on an embassy over there with 4-foot-thick walls if we were planning on leaving anytime soon.
1: No, I agree with that, man, and all of you. We're not coming out of Iraq. What we might do, though, somebody said earlier, why not sort of treat it as you do the situation in Cuba? We've got Guantanamo Bay there, and otherwise Cuba is what it is, right? So I suppose it could settle into something like that. We'd still have the presence. We'd be able to project power from that. It could be a series of permanent bases in Iraq, and otherwise we could just sort of withdraw. Wildcard line, you're on the air.
8: Hi, right now?
1: Yes.
8: Hi, I'm sorry. This is John.
1: Yes, John.
8: I was calling about, real quick, can you share something I learned about the secret societies that everybody talks about, kind of like whoever's controlling the world. Kind of deal. And it just, what their agendas are, basically. Just did some thinking and came into some conclusions. So I was going to see what you thought about it.
1: Who are they?
8: I wasn't thinking more of who they are, is like what they were looking for or what their agendas were.
1: And what's their agenda?
8: To A, keep the status quo, and B, keep whatever the second coming would be at bay for as long as they can. Because when you think about it, that would be the only thing that would threaten them if they're truly, you know, in power everywhere.
1: Well, no matter who they are, I don't think they can do a whole heck of a lot about the second coming. And if there is actually any group or even individual in control of the world, they're doing a horrible job. That's what I think. International Line, you're on the air. Hello?
9: Hello?
1: Yes, turn your radio off, please.
9: Okay, just a second.
1: I'm waiting.
9: Okay.
1: Good. Where are you?
9: I'm in Canada.
1: Okay.
9: Just across Detroit River. And I'm on the line.
1: You're on the air.
9: Okay, thank you. We talk about gas prices and needing the U.S. for a gas and why U.S. is in Iraq. I was reading a story online about that many years ago during the Vietnam War, that every country printing the money, doing emission of money as much as they have a coverage in the gold. What happened? Because the U.S. cost for a Vietnam War was too expensive, they start to printing the money, and every country in the world buying oil with the U.S. dollars. What's happening? Every country which actually printing more money than have a coverage in gold have inflation, but not U.S.
1: Well, that's what happens, sir, is you go into it. You can't just print money without anything banking it, backing it in the bank. All right, folks, listen. There is a limit to everything, and right now we're up against the clock and we've got to go. So reminding you, next weekend I will not be here. I think they've got George lined up, or perhaps Ian or both, to fill in. We'll be expecting Asia Rain Bell, June 1st. So that'll probably take care of my weekend and more. For this weekend, I would like to say thank you all very much for being here. Have a wonderful week ahead. For me, it's going to be a wild one.
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1: From the high desert in the great American Southwest, I bid you all good evening, good morning, good afternoon, whatever time of day it may be, wherever you are across this great land of ours, from the rock. That would be the island of Guam. In the west, I guess. Eastward to the Caribbean and the U.S. Virgin Islands. South into South America. North all the way to the pole. This is Coast to Coast AM, and I'm Art Bell. Good morning. Well, see, there I go again. Always wanting to say good morning. Anyway, it's great to be here, whatever time of day it is. Lots of good news. And I want to thank all of you out there as we blazed through the WTAM Weakest Link contest. Just watched The Weakest Link again today, and I love that show. I love that woman. She'd actually be a fun interview on the phone. Whew, she's mean. Anyway, the results are in. I'll read this from the WTAM website. The results are in from the latest cyber vote. With the largest vote in WTAM cyber history, check this out, folks, 68,624 votes, Art Bell was voted as the strongest link on the big one. That's what they call themselves, and they are indeed the big one, WTAM. A quote, we used WTAM as an example of the new game show that premiered on NBC, and Rush Limbaugh, Dr. Laura, Kim Mihalik, Dr. Natasha, Mike Trevisno, I can't say his name, Trivsono, maybe, Kevin Keene, Bill Wills, John Webster, Casey Coleman, Paul Harvey, and finally Rick Gilmore were voted off as the weakest links in the order that they are listed. It was enormous. 68,624 votes, Rick Gilmore with 89%, myself with 11%, the last left standing, I guess. And so thanks to you all, thanks to WTAM. And, by the way, Rick Gilmore is not an evil force with evil minions. He's actually a real nice guy who does a local show on WTAM, and I understand it is very popular indeed, hence the fact that he was the second last standing. So that was a lot of fun last night. That was an awful lot of fun last night. And who knows? Maybe other stations will deem to do the same sort of contest. A lot of fun. Every now and then, you've got to give TV a little bit of credit. They come up with some good ideas. Well, as I told you, I will continue to keep you informed of the latest ratings as they come in, covering a two-month segment of my return from February through, I guess, the beginning of April. In Seattle, we just got those today. KOMO Radio, of course. We've just gone wild. We went from a 6.1 AQH to a 13.3. That would be a 118% increase. 2554 from a 3.1 to a 7 share. That would be a 125.6, it looks like, increase. That's a big, big increase. Following, Cleveland WTAM back to number one in both categories, just flat out number one. Seattle, of course, also flat out number one, both categories. Denver, Colorado, 12 plus 131.6% increase. These are big. 2554, 183.3% increase. These are absolutely monstrous. San Diego, KOMO Radio, number one across the board again. Just flat across the board, number one, 12 plus 69.2% increase, and so forth and so on. So I've got a lot of reasons to be thanking all of you tonight, being voted the strongest link by that incredible margin in the contest, and of course, the ratings. Thank you. Thank you all. And we will continue to do whatever it is that we do. In a moment, coming up is Richard C. Hoagland. We're going to try and get yet another update on what's going on in the Antarctic, as though anybody really knows exactly what's going on in the Antarctic. It's been, this has really been some story, hasn't it? Really an amazing story, what's going on down there. So all of that directly ahead, and then in the next hour, Alan Mesher.
0: 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Tonight featuring Coast to Coast AM from May 1st, 2001.

0: All right, the man who was such a big part of the incredible recent PAX TV special all about Mars. Boy, was he good, too. Richard C. Hoagland. Richard, welcome back.
1: Welcome back to you,
0: too. I'm not going to do a long introduction because they know you.
1: If they don't know us by now, they'll never know us.
0: Yeah, something like that. Anyway, I saw your special. I thought it was fantastic. Everybody should know they put off the second or the replay of it, and I think that's good. Until when?
1: The 27th of May.
0: May 27th.
1: Yeah, PAX apparently had 3 weeks of other programming that normally, you know, they would rerun the rerun the 2 days following the broadcast, but they can't do it for 3 weeks. So on the 27th of May, the special will be rebroadcast on Mars. It's called What is Really on Mars. We have a section of the website at the top of the Enterprise page. If you go to our main page, there's a link there to where people can actually get the tape. There's about 4 to 6 weeks for delivery, I understand. Even the PAX people are having trouble fulfilling orders. So, just, you know. Now, a number of my friends, unlike you, did not see it. They slept through it. They marked it on the wrong date on the calendar. They were out walking the dog.
0: Oh, boy.
1: It's amazing. So they've all said, how can we get a tape? You go to Enterprise and log on to the site there, and you can order a tape.
0: All right. Well,
1: and, one other thing.
0: Yes.
1: You know, you say my special. I did help write the script. They asked me a lot of questions. We put a lot of people in front of them to interview. But there were a huge team of people at Grizzly Adams Productions and at PAX who actually put this thing together hands-on. And I must say that I have been interviewed countless times over the years. It's been like a generation arc. 20 years I've been doing this.
0: Yes.
1: This is probably the best package. It's probably the best in 1 hour. It's like, remember the old Carson routine? Everything you ever want to know about Mars and Sidonia and all that?
0: Sure.
1: This is it. And you've been following what we've been doing.
0: Closely.
1: Would you say that's a fair characterization?
0: I would, yes.
1: It even gets into the 19.5 in a very interesting way.
0: Yeah, as a matter of fact, I brought that up having been educated visually on the program last night.
1: I heard it last night.
0: Yeah, there you are. The visual, finally understanding. You know, you talk numbers and people's eyes start rolling, but when you see it applied visually, Richard,
1: exactly,
0: there's a big impact.
1: Well, remember what Gene Roddenberry told me many, many, many years ago when I brought him all this in the flush of first finding what we might be dealing with? And I spent like hours at Paramount, and we went to lunch in the commissary. And I mean, I'd known Gene for years. We were very good friends. We did a lot of neat stuff together. And, you know, here's the guy who created Star Trek, you know, which, of course, is one of the reasons why we call this the Enterprise mission in his honor.
0: Yes.
1: And he looked at me with the photos spread out all over his office floor. And he says, but Dick, I mean, this is not like, what, 15 years ago, something like that?
0: Mm-hmm.
1: He says, but Dick, if this is real, it would be on television. So as of Friday night, Gene, you know, wherever you are, looking
0: it's on
1: down,
0: TV, yes.
1: It's real.
0: All right, very good. Now, Richard, update. Everybody wants to know, well, what about the Antarctic? What's going on now?
1: Well, we're kind of in a holding pattern. As you know, because I called you, we got some very interesting communication today from sources that we frankly don't even want to talk about because it's somewhat sensitive. And we have sent a response back, kind of a test, to see
0: yes.
1: whether this is legit.
0: Yes.
1: And we will report later in the week what we get. One of the things that this source has reported, if I can call up my emails here, is that there appears to have been 4 people on that rescue flight
0: yes.
1: who were not exactly being rescued.
0: 4 of 11?
1: 4 out of the 11.
0: Yes.
1: And this source, which is, as I said, placed in a position to know, says categorically that those 4 either quit or were fired.
0: Well, I told you my sources were saying there was a big brawl down, big fist fight down there. So, I have no idea what the truth is anymore about this, and we may never know.
1: Well, as we did get last week from a source that we can quote, which is Frank Carsey, who was the director of the JPL Vostok Europa drilling project. You know, the drilling into Vostok.
0: Yes.
1: As prep for drilling ultimately someday into the oceans of Europa.
0: Yes.
1: He said on the record that for the last several decades, the National Security Agency, you know, the deepest, darkest, blackest agency, you know,
0: had been in the whitest place in the world.
1: Had been in the whitest place in the world.
0: Yes.
1: Doing what? You know, as I said to Mike Barra the other day, what have they been doing? You know, getting microdots off penguins?
0: I know, it is. I mean, why would you take an NSA asset, and I think that's what they call them, and put this person in, or persons, in the Antarctic, where they would have to suffer through a long, boring, dark winter for what?
1: Exactly. Now, we have also posted on Enterprise tonight another update, which is the Europa aspect of this story. Because remember, the whole Lake Vostok gambit was really supposed to be a test bed for drilling through the ice safely, sterilizing the probe as it went so you didn't get forward or back contamination, as a simulation of drilling through the ice on the little moon of Jupiter called Europa that I predicted 20 years ago would have life in it, if it existed, and finding out what's there.
0: As a matter of curiosity, Richard, the current progress of our space program in mind, what year would you think we're going to be getting to Europa?
1: Never. Because
0: yeah, exactly,
1: our sources,
0: right.
1: Our sources...
0: So why practice?
1: Well, but this all happened suddenly. This all has come to a shuddering halt in the last year. As you know, there was an early plan to go to Europa with a flyby and, you know, send something into the ice and send up a spray of material and then kind of catch it on the fly.
0: Yeah, I remember that, yes.
1: That was nixed. Then there was a lot of public outcry, some of it from this program, and NASA instituted a longer-term plan to actually put an orbiter in orbit around Europa using radar to send signals down through the ice to measure the thickness and, you know, the temperature of the ocean down there and get kind of conditions for the possibility that life might exist. But in order to finally know, you got to land, you got to drill, and you got to put a probe down.
0: Right.
1: All of that has been completely halted. The last update on the Europa orbiter was of May of last year. A year ago, everything has been frozen. No RFPs have been put out. Those are requests for proposals for instruments or specific experiments scientists would fly.
0: Right.
1: So we are in limbo. And the cessation of the JPL drilling project in Vostok is in keeping with the idea that, as one of our sources told us, and this is a NASA source that does not want to be identified under any circumstances, they said, in terms of knowing what's under Europa's ice, you're not going to know in your lifetime.
0: Mm-hmm.
1: Now, this is very serious because when you put all these dots together, it says that the whole Europa gambit for Vostok was a blind. It was a misleading direction. That, in fact, the Vostok stuff is about what's under Vostok, and that when that survey came out on January 18th of this remarkable magnetic anomaly, the NASA grants to JPL for the Europa Vostok probe ceased. All activity that was progressing, you know, from 96 forward to get into that lake and find out what's there as a test bed for Europa, that stopped.
0: Well, maybe they don't really want to know what's below Vostok any more than they want to know what's below Europa.
1: Or maybe they already do, and that brings us back to the NSA.
0: Well, that's what I meant by they don't want to know. That's
1: well, because if you've got a secret project which has gone ahead and done what they really wanted to do, you don't need to spend all this money up front and in public pretending you're going to do something.
0: You know, it's really good. Having known you and been friends for as long as we are now, I can actually think like you.
1: Is that a good thing or a bad thing?
0: I don't know. It's just a thing.
1: Well, you know, it's like this Tito thing. Probably when we come back after the break.
0: Oh, Tito. No, let's talk about Tito now. Richard, if I had $40 million or $30 million, I would take 20 as Tito did and go for a ride.
1: Hell, Art, if you had 21 million, you'd take 20 and go.
0: Exactly.
1: Because you would make it up.
0: I mean,
1: from
0: how,
1: the back end.
0: Yeah, how much? Well, forget the back end. If I didn't make one penny from it, I would go. Because how much money can anybody, this is a basic philosophy of mine anyway, Richard, how much money can anybody spend in a lifetime? This chase after money is really overrated. And so to have that happen in your lifetime versus the government and your relatives fighting over whatever's left, I say, go for it. Let's
1: Absolutely.
0: Take a ride. And he did, and good for him. But there's more to the story,
1: there
0: isn't
1: there? There is so much more to the story. First of all, if you look at the news reports, it makes it sound like this guy is some wimpy billionaire who made a lot of money, you know, playing the stock market, has too much time on his hands, is bored stiff, and said, oh, I'm going to go and, you know, go up to space. Not true at all. It turns out that Dennis Tito has a remarkable pedigree. He was, at the same age that I was called on to advise Cronkite at CBS,
0: yes.
1: He was writing mission profiles and flight directory scenarios for our earliest missions to Mars.
0: So he's a man who had a dream.
1: He actually designed the trajectories for Mariner 4, which was the first American flyby of Mars. A few days ago, we understand from one of his colleagues, he actually asked JPL for the plans for that spacecraft so he could have a duplicate built for his office. He also was part of a three-man team with a guy named Burke and Norm Haynes, who I know at JPL, that designed in one afternoon on a blackboard the successful rescue mission for Mariner 9, which was the first successful orbiting of Mars by a spacecraft, namely the U.S. Mariner 9, back in 1971. So this guy is a JPL brother, if you will.
0: Sure.
1: And what's astonishing is to see how this American citizen, who has made his pile on Wall Street, he was very successful, he used his engineering and analytical techniques to basically psych out how the market works, and he made a pile of money.
0: Had to go to the Russians to buy in.
1: He goes to the Russians, he's paying his $20 million to the Russians who are putting it into the space station to make the NASA station a success, so
0: right.
1: The money is not going into somebody's burger joints in Leningrad.
0: Well, I know, but why did an American with the bucks have to go to Russia as a number
1: That's
0: one question?
1: That's so bizarre, because it's like the Russians are teaching us about enterprise and capitalism and entrepreneurship.
0: Yes.
1: There's something wrong with this picture, everybody.
0: Something really wrong,
1: and
0: yes.
1: And when Golden was asked yesterday, you know, what he thought of Tito,
0: yes.
1: Reporters say he was practically frothing. He talked about him as, in fact, I got a piece of tape. He was talking about him as this, you know, rich, bored billionaire who had nothing better to do with his money. The political spin is out to basically make this guy into some kind of frivolous bad guy. And he's exactly the opposite. You know, when you see his sons there in
0: well, the ultimate question is, what's wrong with NASA? Why are they so against somebody going to space who's got the money to pay their fare? What's the deal? What's the big deal? Why should they be upset?
1: You know, conspiratorial...
0: Why shouldn't we be proud as Americans to take our own into space? Why, to see an American go buy his way in Russia, that's embarrassing.
1: Well, you know, when you look at what the astronauts are doing and what Golden says that the space station should be doing, research and all that, no, space should be democratized.
0: Yes.
1: Space should be open to everybody.
0: Yes.
1: What this is revealing, and we'll get into it in more detail after the half hour, is that NASA really doesn't want to open and democratize space, and they're doing everything they can to keep us from gaining access. We have had plans, you know, when I say we, those of us that have been interested in space for the betterment of all mankind
0: yes.
1: for like 20, 30 years.
0: Yes.
1: We've had plans for mining operations, you know, utilizing resources from asteroids, putting solar power satellites up there. The private space community has had zillions of plans, and nothing except for communication satellites has ever come to fruition.
0: All right, well, the big question is why, and we'll ask that when we get back. It's the bottom of the hour. I'm Art Bell. Good morning, evening, afternoon.
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beloved, and then to burst up through tarmac to the sun again, or to fly to the sun without burning a wing, to lie in a meadow and hear the grass sing.

0: Now, we take you back to the past on Art Bell Somewhere in Time.
1: Want to take a ride? Hell yes. That's what Tito did. That's what he's doing right now. And can you blame him? I certainly don't. But the big question is why? Why would he have to go to the Russians? Why would an American with money have to go to the Russians to get a ride on the International Space Station, to which I believe we are the largest contributor? It's a really, really, really good question. By the way, remember the rumor last night there had been ET contact by SETI? There have been reports and rumors on the internet by certain irresponsible parties that a SETI detection has been made at the Parkes Radio Telescope in Australia. Well, actually, this all evolved, apparently, from a publicity stunt by two students involved in a Science Week festival in Geneva, Switzerland. There has been no detection by Parkes or by the SETI Australia experiment, which runs in tandem with other radio astronomy at this telescope. So there you have it, folks. A Science Week festival in Geneva. Oh, by the way, if you go to my website, and you on the left-hand side, you'll see library there. And the first item is news and web links. You click on that, scroll down a little bit to where it says related websites and interesting news. And there is a website. There's a link to a website called How to Build an H-Bomb. That's right, how to build an H-bomb, and I believe they may actually give instructions there on how to do it. But a lot of it is pretty funny. It begins, making and owning an H-bomb is the kind of challenge real Americans seek. Who wants to be a passive victim of nuclear war when, with just a little effort, you can be an active participant? Bomb shelters are for losers. Who wants to huddle together underground eating cam? Winners want to push the button themselves. Make your own H-bomb is a big step in nuclear assertiveness training. It's called taking charge. We're sure you'll enjoy the risks and the heady thrill of playing nuclear chicken. Anyway, it then goes on to say exactly how you would build your own H-bomb. And then, of course, at the bottom, it will give you the various uses that one might have for such a valuable possession. Richard C. Hoagland, back in a moment.
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1: Once again, from the mountains of New Mexico, here is Richard C. Hoagland, and now we get to the why part. Tito gets to take a ride, but has to go to the Russians.
2: Well, originally, he was trying to get to Mir. There was a corporation called Mir Space out
1: right,
2: of Holland
1: right.
2: that was trying to raise cash for the Russians, who are cash-strapped,
1: right.
2: and they basically presented this idea, because Tito wanted to go, well, you know, go to Mir and spend $20 million for the Russian program, and you can go.
1: Yeah, but Mir is now at the bottom of the ocean with bacteria growing all
2: over it. Exactly. So then the Russians switched, and they said, okay, why don't you come to our module of the International Space Station?
1: Right.
2: And Golden said, over my dead body, and there's this huge hue and cry. Let me read you something.
1: Oh,
2: that I
1: no. Golden's all right, isn't he?
2: No, Golden did not want him to go at all.
1: I know, but yeah. He said over his dead body. I mean, he is all right.
2: He is all right tonight.
1: He's
2: yeah.
1: okay, all right.
2: Now, I've got a letter here, which is posted on space.com, from Senator Chris Bond, who is the current chairman of the Senate Committee, Senate Appropriations Committee that oversees the NASA budget. And, you know, this really is a political problem. So if enough people out there are a little irritated by Mr. Bond's reaction to an American citizen paying his own way into space, maybe you ought to drop him a letter or an email. This is what he sent to Dan Golden on my birthday, on April 25th, as a matter of fact. Dear Mr. Administrator, please be advised that I am very disappointed by NASA's apparent capitulation to Russia in allowing Mr. Dennis Tito an opportunity to visit the International Space Station as a paying tourist. As you may know, my staff has been assured on several occasions by NASA that the type of visit proposed by Mr. Tito to the ISS would not be allowed. This consequently further undermines the already shaky credibility of the ISS program. Moreover, I love this part, Art. Moreover, this trip demeans the overall purpose of the ISS as a world-class laboratory in Earth orbit where astronauts can live and conduct research. Now, if that isn't an elitist reaction coming from a Republican, boys and girls, you know, where's free enterprise? Where's entrepreneurship? Where's the celebration of American pioneering spirit? I think Dennis Tito is maybe more important than Neil Armstrong tonight, because what he has done is to break the tourist barrier. He has basically, with the help of his Russian colleagues and friends, said to NASA, "Niet. You're not keeping me off the space station that I'm paying for."
1: I heard, by the way, they made him sign a paper saying if you break anything, you've got to pay for it. Did they really
2: yes,
1: do that?
2: They did. And they also said that he could only be allowed into the U.S. parts of the station if he was escorted. Now, the current commander is a Russian. Remember, they changed out the first crew, headed by Shepard, who was our guy.
1: Yes.
2: And now a Russian is commanding the station. And he basically told Golden, hell, he can go anywhere he wants to. And in the first few hours, apparently, he's been in every nook and cranny. The U.S. astronauts have treated him very civilly and graciously. You know, there's a difference between politics in orbit, where your life depends on your comrades and your colleagues and your fellow, you know, cosmonauts and astronauts, and what's going on in Washington. But this brings up some very curious things that happened just before Dennis Tito was launched, which was on Saturday morning at about 1:37 Mountain Time,
1: yes.
2: our time.
1: Yes.
2: Because as you may or may not know, if you've been following this story, everybody out there, our space station, our glittering jewel of the best and the brightest and the state of the art, had massive catastrophic failures in all of its computer systems.
1: That's amazing.
2: Simultaneously.
1: Yeah, that is amazing because, you know, even here, Richard, where I am, I've got a computer here next to me, and then I've got one behind me, and I have others in the house. But these two, I've had a computer failure, but never have I had any two computers go down at once. And
2: they
1: these are just your common variety loaded with Microsoft stuff type computers.
2: They had all the computers go down.
1: Uh-huh, amazing.
2: They had all the systems that are connected and linked to those computers, commanded by them, go down.
1: Amazing.
2: Which includes, this is curious, the live S-band and KU-band television transmissions.
1: Oh, gee.
2: So there is no live coverage of Dennis Tito's visit as a tourist to the space station. The only coverage you're going to get is out of the Russian satellite systems, when the station flies over the Russian ground station, and for a few minutes a day.
1: Yeah, I've seen a couple on CNN of Tito.
2: It's only through
1: there.
2: The Russians.
1: Yeah, I'll be damned.
2: The Americans, we're as wide open as space in the sky, and we have never hidden anything. They're not letting you see what this guy is, an American citizen. Any interviews that he is going to undergo through our network
1: have
2: through
1: to come
2: our,
1: from the Russian.
2: Have to go through the Russians.
1: You know,
2: there's something wrong with this picture,
1: yeah,
2: boys and girls.
1: Yeah, there sure is.
2: So let me get back to my Mr. You know, my conspiratorial take on things.
1: Of course.
2: Why would all of the computers crash? Because what happened when the computers all crashed? The Endeavor was you know docked. It was tied up you know in one
1: well,
2: of the days.
1: Maybe Mr. Tito is computer literate.
2: Well, he is very computer literate because he was a JPL rocket engineer, remember?
1: Right. Yes, oh yes.
2: So
1: I was being
2: facetious.
1: So what
2: they did is they wiped all the hard drives,
1: yep.
2: Pay attention carefully, everybody, and they uploaded all new software, so nothing on those computers that existed last week exists this week.
1: Or nothing they don't want there.
2: That they don't want Mr. Tito to see.
1: Oh, boy.
2: Now, what do you suppose we're doing upstairs, our NASA, that an American citizen... Remember, this is a guy who is worth, what, about $1 billion?
1: I don't know what he's worth.
2: You know how much money he pays in taxes?
1: A lot.
2: Proportionately, this man has a lot more right than you and I are to be up there because he's paying for it. And he's paying double because he paid the Russians, and they're putting their money back into their modules and their equipment and their experiments on the space station. So what is it that they don't want an American citizen who is not controlled by them
1: to find out?
2: See,
1: yeah, I know.
2: To find out.
1: I know.
2: I want
1: open question.
2: 60 Minutes or Nightline or MSNBC or my friends over at CNN or somebody in the mainstream media to basically start asking the question, why does an American citizen have to go to Moscow to get to space?
1: They're not going to do that. You know why they're not going to do that? Because they want to be invited to NASA press conferences. And if they ask the wrong question, you and I both know, the invite doesn't go out. They get left out. I mean, that's the kind of pressure that is brought to bear on the press. People don't understand how that works.
2: Well, the good news is that the Russians now have the bit in their teeth. And the head of their program said a couple days ago that they're going to be advertising for other Dennis Titos. And do you know who is kind of making noises like he wants to go next?
1: Who?
2: James Cameron.
1: Really?
2: Yep. You know, James Cameron did The Abyss, and he did, you know, what is it? Oh, come on, my mind is going. Help.
1: Mm.
2: You know, he did, you
1: a
2: know,
1: lot of good stuff.
2: The Titanic.
1: Right.
2: He's doing space stuff with NASA, documentaries as well as fictional stuff. He is like the 800-pound gorilla.
1: Well, if it keeps up, they're going to have to build Mir 2.
2: Well, the Russians have said they're not going to build Mir 2 now, that it would be duplicative of their work.
1: I know, but if it keeps up like this, this dispute, they're going to have to end up building it.
2: Well, there is a plan. Now, get this. Leonard David, my old friend, was on McNeil-Lehrer tonight, Lehrer. McNeil is doing other things. And he said that there is a plan by a private company called Spacehab to build an actual module, like a
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1: Interest in doing this, because the Russians now realize that there are enough rich people who can afford this. There's always that third seat on the Soyuz spacecraft.
2: Yeah, but pretty much they're all over here, though.
1: Well, but they just have to take a plane flight to Moscow, and there's a ticket to space.
2: Sure.
1: And, I mean, there's lots of people that we know that would love to go who have the money. And you know, Cameron's only one of a long legion, so it's going to be interesting to see how this plays out. But what it's done is, of course, finally open the door. This guy is the first ordinary guy not sanctioned by our space agency. So the fact that all the computers crashed and they were trying to restrict him to basically one little room is bizarre. I mean,
2: well, Richard, here's
1: this is so un-American.
2: If I put on my own Hoagland hat, then I think, look, Tito was computer literate. I was actually being facetious a while ago. And if there's some software in there designed to be running programs that they don't want him to know about, a crash would be really convenient once they figured out they couldn't keep Tito away.
1: It happened right after the launch was sanctioned. Now, here's something else. Remember my alignments?
2: Yes.
1: Remember the mystical, magical alignments and all this?
2: Yes.
1: That launch had to take place on a Saturday morning. Remember how they were keeping Endeavour attached, and they said, you might have to wait. Why don't you delay your launch, Russians? And the Russians said, we're going to launch absolutely at 1:37 Mountain Time.
2: Right.
1: It actually was 7:37 Greenwich. I ran the numbers tonight just for you and a friend of mine, David Livingston, in California. And when they launched from Baikonur, which is really Turitam, Sirius, which, of course, is what the station is named after,
2: yes.
1: ISIS.
2: Was at
1: 3.333333 degrees.
2: Hmm.
1: And I have a feeling that's involved. I have a feeling the political reaction by Golden is because Tito is an unwanted guest in whatever is going on upstairs this week. Now, I had another communication from a deep throat source that's been very reliable in the last couple of years.
2: Yes.
1: And he says to me tonight, and he's going to talk to me tomorrow, but he says there is something big about to come down around all this, some major event. And I have a feeling that Mr. Tito, with his JPL background and his Russian friends and his opposition from NASA, is part of something interesting that may unfold during this coming week.
2: Hey, how about this? How about something big going on down here? Where better to be if something were to happen here than there?
1: That's right.
2: Just thinking like you, Richard.
1: Okay.
2: Anyway, listen, time grows short. I know there are some other things you want to get to.
1: Well, there was one rather sad note, and that is on Saturday night, apparently Vince DiPietro, who used to be a friend of mine, said some rather nasty and unseemly things on your air on the guest host's time. And I simply want to say to everybody who wondered about that, it's completely absurd. It's all absolutely silly. He's making the accusation that I have done nothing original, that I've stolen his research, that I palmed it off as my own. And all I want to do is point out very gently to Mr. DiPietro and any of the people who would believe this, that if they simply open monuments, you know, my seminal work on the last 20 years of my investigation of this, and the chronology of the investigation of everybody else, they will find literally dozens upon dozens of references to DiPietro, to Molinar, and to all the pioneers that have got us to where we could put together a coherent television show.
2: I was going to say also, he was included in the PAX TV special as well.
1: Absolutely.
2: So,
1: and in the new forward to my 2001 edition of Monuments, which I just finished writing a couple of days ago. It's now gone to the printer. DiPietro and Molinar are fully credited with a remarkable idea 20-some years ago, which the latest 2001 image that Malin gave us has confirmed, which is the eyeball in the left-hand eye socket of the face on Mars. So for him to go around and do this sour grapes number, frankly, it's getting tedious, it's not true, and I want everyone who would even

0: think that it could be true, to simply go and refer to the record. The record shows it is completely and totally false.
1: It's in your book. And your book was written how long ago?
0: 1987.
1: 87.
0: Speaking of them, we have about 100 left of the old version. If you want a
1: signed
0: original? Copy.
1: The original?
0: The original, all right, before the 2001 edition, which has some very interesting surprises. I spent a lot of time on it.
1: But originals are cool.
0: The originals are cool. I will sign them. The number, again, is on our website. You go to 800-350-4639, and there's about 100 of them left. So it's first come, first serve for the Art Bell audience.
1: Give that number again. Nobody ever gets a number first time.
0: 1-800-350-4639.
1: Okay.
0: For the PAX tape, and I'll sign the book, and we'll look forward to an extraordinary new year, because 2001, there are things happening, both in space and here on Earth.
1: There sure are. And whatever comes of this story in the Antarctic, something is really rotten in
0: Antarctic. Want to hear another
1: Antarctic.
0: Odd coincidence?
1: Sure.
0: Mars Odyssey left Earth, you know, Arthur's mission, named after 2001, is headed for Mars.
1: Yes.
0: It will arrive in October. On April 7th, it was
1: launched.
0: On April 19th, it turned around and took its only picture of Earth as it departed, with both a visible camera and the infrared camera.
1: Yes.
0: Guess what it imaged on the Earth? The Antarctic.
1: You're kidding.
0: Not kidding. It's on the
1: JPL website. I was going to guess Egypt.
0: The Antarctic.
1: Now, really.
0: Isn't that special?
1: Isn't that special? Yes, indeed. What do you suppose?
0: I just think that if our model is correct, that the NSA has been down there for decades, and there are artifacts left from a previous epoch, you know, the last polar excursion, as your guests were discussing last night?
1: Yes.
0: 13,000 years ago?
1: Yes.
0: It would be the NSA which would be in charge of keeping the secret and finding out what they all mean. I mean, who else? You know, the biggest, deepest, blackest agency we have going.
1: And
0: in a future update, we're going to limb out, now that this is all kind of coming out, some of the other strangenesses about Antarctic research going back to even before World War II.
1: You know what, it just bums me out, Richard, that the most important questions for mankind, aside from the presence of a god, would be...
0: Who are we?
1: Who are we?
0: And what are we doing in this
1: What
0: place?
1: Are we doing here? Why are we here? Were there others before us? Are we the first? All of these questions, the most important questions for mankind, are the ones that they seem hell-bent on, if they are discovering them, keeping them from us.
0: 'Twas ever thus. But everybody out there can help change it. And that's what your program is doing, Art.
1: All right,
0: changing the landscape.
1: Out of time. Thanks, Richard. We'll do it again soon, of course.
0: Later, my friend.
1: Good night. From the mountains of New Mexico, that is Richard C. Hoagland. I'm Art Bell, and coming up next is Alan Mesher. Tighten seatbelts and prepare.
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1: For those of you joining us this hour, thank you very much. It's done. It's all done. The results are in from the latest cyber vote on WTAM's Weakest Link contest. In the largest vote in WTAM cyber history, 68,624 of you, by a margin of roughly 89% to 11%, Rick took the walk of shame, though it isn't really the walk of shame at all. Rick Gilmore is actually a proud walk, for he is one of the most popular hosts on WTAM. But Art Bell was indeed voted the strongest link on the big one, after 11 others in front of me, I guess, went. So there you have it. That's kind of cool, and I wanted to thank you all for your votes. I promised a, what was it? Saucer in every pot or something or another. I'll do what I can. Coming up shortly is Alan Mesher, a highly gifted writer, healer, energy master. For more than 25 years, this dynamic healer has helped thousands of people heal unresolved emotional issues, taking them to their next level of success and well-being. He's also helped a large and significant clientele overcome serious challenges to their physical health. He's written a book called The T-Zone, and people have called it the best book they've ever read on the subject of transformation. Previously, he was a publisher of the well-read Yoga Journal. He hosted a radio talk show himself entitled Adventures in Consciousness on KEST Radio in San Francisco and KLBJ Radio in Austin, Texas. His work has been featured in the San Francisco Examiner, Philadelphia Inquirer, on and on and on, universities. He currently lives in L.A. He's going to be an interesting interview, and he's coming up next. Stay right there.
0: 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Tonight featuring Coast to Coast AM from May 1st, 2001.

0: And here is, oh no, wait, just one more item before we go to Alan Mesher. And that is for those who joined at this hour. This you don't want to miss before the guys in suits come and make us take it down. I found a pretty neat website thanks to somebody who emailed it to me today. And if you'll go to our website, www.artbell.com, go to News and Web Links. It's in the library section, News and Web Links. Go there and just scroll down to the second section. We have a link to a website called How to Build an H-Bomb. Now, from what I can see, briefly glancing over this website, there's a lot of humor in here, of course. But I think, now I'm not sure, some of you scientists can tell me. Let's see, step one, getting the ingredients. It seems to me that they actually do more or less a few precautions. They've got a good section here. More or less describe to you how to build your own H-bomb. Yeah, step two, assembling the bomb. Now that you've acquired the enriched uranium, all that's left to do is assemble your A-bomb. Go find a couple of stainless steel salad bowls. Oh, yeah, they're serious. So you see, they'll probably make us take this down. Stainless steel salad bowls. A word to the wise about wastes. Going first class, it says here. If you're like us, you're feeling the economic pinch, and you're going to want to make your bomb as inexpensively as possible. This thing is all right. And then putting your H-bomb together, and part three, what to do with your bomb. Let's see, use your bomb at home. Is it for you? Let's be honest, the H-bomb isn't for everyone. Frankly, there are people who just can't handle it. They break out in hives at the very mention of megadeth fallout and or radiation sickness. The following quiz will help you find out whether you have what it takes for home H-bomb ownership. If you answer yes to six or more of these questions, then you're emotionally eligible to join the nuclear club. And on and on. So they'll probably make us take it down. You're going to want to see it before it gets ripped down by the men in black. Here is Alan Mesher. Hi, Alan.
1: Hi, Art. I'm not going to build an H-bomb, but I'm going to buy that light. I live in L.A., you know. I'm going to need a few of those.
0: It's going to be a hard summer in California.
1: It is.
0: No question about it. You've got a little hum on your phone.
1: Yeah, I can hear that, too.
0: Can you?
1: Yeah, let me change to another phone.
0: Yeah, let's do that.
1: Hold on.
0: I'm all for that. I like experiments where you get to try different stuff. I like good audio.
1: All right.
0: Yes.
1: How is it? Is that better?
0: Well, it's actually a little better, yes. I can barely hear it now.
1: Okay, good.
0: It is still there, but...
1: It may just be in the line, too. I'm not sure.
0: Yeah, I know. You've got another phone number, right?
1: No, that's it.
0: That's it?
1: Yep.
0: That's your only phone number?
1: Unfortunately, where I am right now.
0: What kind of American only has one phone line?
1: This kind. The best kind.
0: I've often wondered, you know, Alan, what it would be like to own your own, at least atom bomb. I mean, you don't have to go all the way to H, I suppose, but your own atom bomb. I mean, you'd have respect.
1: From who?
0: Your neighborhood.
1: Yeah, you'd have a lot of fear. I don't know if that would be respect.
0: Well, they're interchangeable sometimes.
1: Yeah, it's true. That's true. In the world of, you know, power politics, they sure are.
0: They sure are. Why would we even be dealing with the Russians if they didn't have one? Not likely. I don't know if you've been to Russia lately, but...
1: Not lately,
0: it's
1: Art.
0: A total disaster area.
1: And, I know.
0: You know, they would be more or less a third world nation were it not for the bomb.
1: Well, they have the bomb, but internally they are a third world nation.
0: Yeah, they are. They are. All right. Well, so you sent me a list of things that we might talk about tonight.
1: Alrighty.
0: I'd like to skip all the way to the last thing. And ask you.
1: So you have to come up with a big question right away, right?
0: Yeah. Well,
1: you're not very nice to me.
0: I really like this question. What do you think is the purpose of life? Man, what a question!
1: You know, it is a great question. And when I do my seminars and in person in front of groups, I always ask that. That's my lead-off question because I always want to know what people are going to respond to that.
0: Well, you put it down here last.
1: Yeah, I know. One fella at one of these seminars, a younger guy who was there with a very attractive young woman, raised his hand and he said, the purpose of life is to breed. And I said, well, you know, it's
0: to breed?
1: Actually true. He left early. he had to go breed. But You know, I think that the answer to that question, actually, all puns and humor aside, is rather twofold. There are two parts to it. And part one is that one of the purposes of life is to succeed and have a good income and have a stable life and be able to enjoy what you can on the material and emotional levels of life. It's really crucial. You have to do that. And that's what the Western world has really been all about, material success. There's another part of the answer that's a little different. It's more the spiritual context, and that is to know self, to attain a higher level of consciousness, to become one with the higher aspects of our being. Let's call them, for want of better words, the good words, soul and spirit.
0: But aren't these two concepts completely at odds?
1: And you know, that is a very good, astute question. And the answer to that is, they have been. And then the question one should ask right after that is, but why should they be?
0: Well, because there's a general impression that to get ahead in business requires a certain level of a non-spiritual ruthlessness necessary to business and to the Western way of living and our economy and the way we do biz over here and all the rest of it. It's somewhat ruthless, so it's going to be antagonistic to a love your brother, do no wrong, do unto others, and all the rest of those sayings that I could come up with, right?
1: Well, you know, that's true. That model has existed, but it doesn't always have to be true. I mean, you don't have to be weak. I mean, because what you're saying about the spiritual concepts and principles is the connotation under that is one of weakness. And the connotation under the ruthlessness is one of strength.
0: Yes.
1: Okay, but I don't think of spirituality as necessarily being weak. It's a great, great strength. And that doesn't mean that if you're a spiritual person in the business world, you're going to roll over and be easily taken advantage of, be weak, and not be able to succeed. I think that if you're a spiritual person in the business world, you come to work every day with an added bonus. You have an invisible host behind you. You have a power that others who are not into it may not have. And if you apply that power in business, oftentimes you will succeed, and oftentimes you will succeed in a way that tends to be a bit easier than the guy who's out there being ruthless.
0: Well, a lot of people would disagree with you.
1: Well, sure. But that does not make it not true.
0: How many examples at the top, because that's where the kind of people we're talking about ought to be at the top, could you give me people who have followed a spiritual path to get there?
1: You know, that's a good point. And
0: I mean, name one politician, for example. They all leave bodies behind them.
1: Oh, yeah.
0: Corporate leaders, they all leave bodies behind them.
1: Yeah.
0: I don't mean as in murder and that sort of thing, but I mean...
1: But I do know that a lot of people that have got to the top, I mean, the only name that comes to my mind right away, because this is not a topic that I generally get into. It's not something where I have a lot of expertise or data to come back at you with or to add to the discussion. But I do know that a fellow like Andrew Carnegie back in the 19th century, one of the principles of which he operated and believed that would help him become more successful was to tithe. He felt that by giving a certain amount of his profits and his income and his business away, that he would get more. And that has been a principle that people have used in the church, they have used in business, and they have used to increase their success. So that's one example where people have gone against the normal grain of business. You don't give anything away, because if you give away, you're going to have less to have. You're going to have less profit.
0: Yes, but to climb toward the top of any business means many times crushing your competition.
1: Yeah, it does.
0: Right?
1: Yeah.
0: And I don't see how you would get there without encountering that fork in the road.
1: Well, that could be true, but yet at the same time, it's not necessarily an exclusive term or argument. I do believe that one can be a decent, good person and succeed in business.
0: I think so.
1: And many of the people that do succeed are decent. Not all of them are horrible.
0: Boy, do we have a terrible phone line,
1: yeah.
0: Alan. Just terrible. All right, well, I will allow, there are no doubt some, but we stray a bit, the purpose of life. So the purpose of life, then, is to succeed while remaining what? Somewhat level with yourself in terms of your karma, that kind of thing?
1: Well, karma is an interesting thing. Yes, to stay level with yourself, but karma also means that you can't talk about karma without also talking about free will. And we all have free will. I mean, the game of life is really quite an exquisite game. Let's talk about that for a minute, because that could be part of the discussion here.
0: Sure.
1: Because in the game of life, we are given free will. We can do what we want. Every day we may have choices. Are we going to get up and have a good day?
0: Right.
1: Are we going to get up and eat good food? Are we going to get up and take a shower and look good and go out and give the day and our work the best we can give it? We all have choices to make every day. And that's wonderful to have free will, but on the other hand, there's another part of the equation that people oftentimes overlook, and that's the notion of karma. And that is the fruit of your actions. If you act good, you build up energy and momentum in your karmic bank account, and eventually good comes back to you. If you act badly, if you act ruthlessly, you know, you can succeed by hurting people, by stomping them, by destroying them. Many people do that. It really is the path to the top. But, you know, the Buddha once said that people can do this, but eventually their evil actions will come back to them. Now, he also said they may not come back to them in this lifetime. It may be other lifetimes up the road, but it eventually comes back.
0: But there's the catch.
1: Yeah.
0: There's a lot of people who don't believe there are other lifetimes, nor for that matter, do they believe there's really any particular hereafter, you know, up there, down there.
1: Absolutely true.
0: If that is your belief, then to achieve the goals you talked about earlier, the quickest, best path is obviously to tread on, no matter who gets in your way or whatever gets in your way. Just,
1: yes, and right? that is true. But you know,
0: isn't that the purpose of organized religion in America to some degree, to make people to keep them towing the line, to keep people somewhat in line, believing that there will be some accounting for their actions?
1: Absolutely. Absolutely. But that does not mean that it isn't so. For instance, people used to believe that the world was flat. People used to believe that if you set sail across the ocean, you'd fall off the world.
0: Yeah, that's right.
1: You know, those were beliefs that were in vogue. People believed them wholeheartedly. But what did their belief actually have to do with the reality? The reality was different from the belief. They wouldn't fall off the world if they sailed across the sea.
0: Right, but they didn't know that.
1: Yeah, they didn't know that. And exactly that's the point. Now, people that don't believe that there are consequences for actions, and if you do harm, harm will eventually come back to you, they don't know that. But it doesn't negate the fact that it isn't true. And just because they don't believe it doesn't mean that those consequences will not come back eventually to haunt
0: them. Well, then, convince me that there is either an afterlife or a heaven or a hell.
1: How can I convince you? That's
0: exactly.
1: Personal experience.
0: Exactly, you can.
1: Right.
0: I'm just playing the devil's advocate here a little bit.
1: And Art, I want to tell you something. You do it well.
0: I have curiosities about it, and I wonder about it, but I don't know about it, Alan. I don't know there's, you know, some other existence, conscious existence after this one. I suspect there is, strongly, but that's as far as I can go. I've really got to get my hands on before I can believe. That's the problem.
1: You know, there have been so many people's accounts of hearing the voices of loved ones that have passed on.
0: Oh, I know.
1: You know, it's sort of endless stuff. There's so much. There are so many of these personal anecdotes. And the only way that one can enter into those realms or even begin to think about them, we can't yet prove them scientifically. Our science is not at a point where it can go into these realms. There's no way to measure something that isn't material. So we can't measure these things. So the only way, the only doorway that we have available to us is one, personal experience, or the anecdotal evidence of others.
0: Yeah, but you know what? Science may soon actually give us the answer to these questions. They're getting closer all the time. The metaphysical and the scientific are beginning to get closer and closer and closer. And I often wonder, what would our world be like if we conclusively, scientifically knew there was an afterlife. That would change a lot of things, wouldn't it?
1: Oh, yeah, it would absolutely change a lot of things. And then the rules of the game would also become more widely known. You know, and then people would want to live more in accord with the rules of the game rather than not.
0: All right. You believe the world is headed for a great big change and that we are in some sort of cusp period right now.
1: Right.
0: A cusp meaning a period of time in between, or during which the actual change has begun?
1: Correct.
0: Well, you join almost all my guests in believing that. We all seem to agree on that fact, that something big is on the way, and that we're either seeing signs of the change around us right now, or it will suddenly occur, and most people would say in the next 10 or 15 years. Do you agree with that timetable?
1: I think the timetable will actually, my feeling is that the timetable will be a little longer. I would say, I think we'll see beginnings of emerging changes of the new order, or whatever you want to call it, in the next 10 to 15, but I think it'll happen more in the next 20 to 30.
0: Well, that's not a big difference.
1: No.
0: Either way, it's well within the lifetimes of many of my audience. A really, really big change, and we're in the cusp right now. My guest is Alan Mesher, and from the high desert to the world out there, this is Coast to Coast AM.
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1: Alan Mesher is here. He's my guest. We've got yet another telephone plugged in. We may be in luck this time. And we may have jinxed the hum that we had on the line. We'll find out in a moment.
0: Now, we take you back to the past on Art Bell, Somewhere in Time.

0: By the way, thanks for all the new art on the front of the webpage. No pun intended. The artwork that you see come up, and every time you load it, just about, you get a different one, is all sent by those of you out there. Very, very talented people. Anybody wishing to submit artwork can do it by sending it to webmaster@artbell.com. But it really is cool stuff. I mean, some of these are, you are very talented people. There's no question about it. So we don't make that up. Nobody's commissioned. It's all done by those of you out there who submit the artwork. Really good stuff. Back to Alan Mesher now. Alan, let's back way up now. You say that we're in a cusp period, so let's back up even further and define, well, I guess we know where we are now, most of us. The question is, where are we going? Where is the planet headed? What do you see ahead for us?
1: In the cusp period or after the cusp?
0: No. What is this event that we're headed toward?
1: Well, I don't know that it's going to be just one event. You know, it could be some forms of disasters occur during this cusp period that will lead us to what will be the new system in the world, the new order.
0: You're going to have to stay real close to your phone.
1: Okay. Can you hear me well?
0: If your lips are touching the phone, you're close enough.
1: I'm close enough. Can I kiss you?
0: That's much better. Yes. All right.
1: Okay,
0: So, if we're in between what we are now and what we're going to be or what's going to happen, what are we headed toward? Flat out, I want to know.
1: Well, flat out, no one absolutely knows. No one can say that. But what I can say about it is this. I think that the new system that the world will enter into, or the new order it will become, will be defined by certain concepts. One is inclusion. I think inclusion is critical. I think we're going to enter a time where people will learn to get along. Do you remember back when we had the riots, and a little after riots, when the police attacked that guy, Rodney King, and they caught it on video camera?
0: Yes,
1: and he was screaming, "Why can't we get along? Why can't we get along?"
0: I saw it 10,000 times.
1: Yeah, exactly. Everyone did. But that's sort of the question. Why can't we get along? And I think we will start getting along. There will be more inclusion. But I think what goes on, before we get into what the big events will be, where we're going, I would like to touch into the cusp, what the nature of the cusp is about. Because I think that is really important to an understanding of where we're going.
0: All right.
1: Okay. So in the cusp period, we have a lot of instability, a lot of fluidity, and a lot of unexpected things occurring. And in addition to that, the energy that people are experiencing is energy that is going downward into their lower centers, which means that there's so much incivility, so much self-absorption, so much emphasis on sexuality as a form of identity, so much rudeness and crudeness in the world, and that's where all of this comes from. So all of these qualities are what one can term, lump together and call lower nature qualities. And the lower nature in people is getting stimulated fiercely, and it's causing a lot of the things we're seeing in the world.
0: Why? Why is it being stimulated abnormally?
1: Well, let me get into that, because that is where I'm going. You asked the right question at the right time. Because I think what it's doing, it's stimulating this negative part of people so it comes to the surface, so it can be looked at, examined, and become eventually cleared. And that's where someone like me comes in, because my work is really about clearing all that up. And I've never seen a time art like I have in the last 10 to 15 years, and more the last five of that, where people's negative aspects are closer to the surface and ready to be discharged than they are now. Everyone is at the breaking point or the boiling point.
0: Yeah.
1: And this stuff is boiling
0: over. My question is, though, why?
1: Because this is the end of what has been, and it's preparation for where we're going into what will be. How can people get along, if I'm right about this notion of inclusion, if we're filled with anger, stress, and hatred, and prejudice? How can we get along? And the answer to that is simply we can't. So we have to go through this period where the lower nature is stimulated and all these horrible things are happening and our culture seems to be going into the sink so that all of this stuff can come up and be dealt with and cleared. It is crucial. It is crucial to the future.
0: Hmm.
1: So all of us are here now for this opportunity to grow and move this negativity out of our systems so that we can move forward into what will be the new. And another thought, and
0: so this is no external thing, this is just a process, is that what you're saying?
1: What do you mean external? You mean the big event?
0: No, no. I mean, we're just right now talking about why people are so negative. Why there's so much road rage out there. Why there is so much sexual predation. Why, I don't know, why society is in such a pickle right now.
1: Yeah.
0: I'm asking you, is this just a process that has to occur?
1: Or
0: is there something else at work? In other words, I've talked with guests who believe that we are part of the Earth and that the Earth is going through a change right now. And with it, we'll see Earth changes and other things that will occur. But, you know, we're part of that process. And so we're beginning to feel the anxiety of what lies directly ahead.
1: Well, I have no disagreement with that.
0: Okay.
1: I think that is true, but I also think that is a result of the fact that there are higher frequency energies pouring down on this Earth, greater light that's pouring down and causing great stress in sort of the Earth of our systems, the lower centers of our systems, our own internal Earth, and it's affecting the Earth as well. I mean, everything is moving towards this amazing peak. And will there be Earth changes? Will there be earthquakes? Will there be mass destruction? Will millions and billions of people die? These are all questions that are legitimate. And the fact is, no one knows the exact answer. It could go in many different ways. But if enough of us do enough work to help ourselves and clear this debris, then we reduce significantly the amount of pressure that is being placed on our planet. And we become agents to help us move forward than being victims that will get caught in the crunch of what may be coming down. And I'll also say this, Art, the clearer that we can be internally, the easier we're going to be able to pick up on our internal radios what's going to be happening, and we'll be warned, and we will move in ways that will save us from where we shouldn't be to where we could be and where we will be safe. Hmm. So that's going on too. I mean, I just think that the world is in a great, great clearing process. And clearing processes are inherently unstable, and they are inherently unpredictable, and they are
0: chaotic.
1: Very fluid. Chaotic, that is the word. They are very chaotic. And that is how I would define the cusp period, as one of chaos.
0: Okay. So how long do you imagine us to be in this cusp chaotic period?
1: I would say at least another 20 years.
0: That's a long time.
1: Yeah, yeah. Yeah, it's going to get worse before it gets better. I have no doubt about that.
0: I'm a little bit conflicted about how to advise people to live through the cusp period. In other words, they live in a world where there's greed, fear, materialism, sex, control, selfishness, all the things you talked about in here. And they've got to live in that world, and they've got to manage to prosper in that world, which brings us back to the conversation we were having earlier. I just don't know how they do both at the same time. 20 years, that's a long time.
1: It's a long time, you know, but let's think about it this way, too. Let's think about it. In the United States, we've had it very good for a long period of time.
0: Oh, very good.
1: Relatively speaking, we've had it the best of any place in the world.
0: No question about it.
1: No question about it. So think of ourselves as being in a balloon. And we're in the middle of the balloon, and this balloon is this membrane all around us, and it's protecting us. And that balloon has been very strong.
0: Yes.
1: And the distance between the edge of the membrane or the surface and where we are in the middle of that balloon, there's a lot of space in there. So we've been very protected, but I believe that the air is going out of the balloon a little bit, and we're not as safe as we once were. I mean, we could be hit by bacterial warfare, germ warfare, very easily.
0: Oh, yes.
1: You know, I mean, it wouldn't take anything for disaster to strike the United States.
0: I know. Just look at my webpage with a link to how to build an H-bomb.
1: Yeah, well, you know, God willing, no one will.
0: I think
1: we should call it an art bomb.
0: Imagine the extension of road rage.
1: Yeah, the extension of road rage.
0: Right.
1: It's pretty
0: Somebody
1: amazing.
0: Flips you off and you just hold your switch up, you know, with your thumb on it.
1: Blow them away. Yeah, yeah. But, you know,
0: I mean, how do you, let's get really down to the nitty gritty. I live out here where I don't have to, thank God, contend with traffic, but I've driven in Los Angeles and, you know, so I know road rage, and I've had it myself. I mean, we all have. You're locked up in traffic. People around you are doing incredibly stupid things, and it makes you angry. Now, explain to me how in this situation, in this physical situation, you get yourself so centered that you go, ah, stupid guy, poor soul, I wish him well. You know, that kind of an attitude, that good spiritual attitude that one should have, when really what you want to have is a machine gun to be able to blow him out of the way.
1: Well, you know, that's not the attitude I have. I mean, I don't have poor soul, nice guy. You know, I don't have that attitude.
0: Bless
1: at
0: him
1: all.
0: And his family.
1: Pardon?
0: May bless him and his family. May he prosper and do well in the world. For he driveth
1: that.
0: Not well.
1: Yeah, well, that's cool, but I don't do that.
0: No.
1: No, and I don't use machine guns either. I just say, well, there's another idiot. I'm just not going to react. I'm just going to take a deep breath and relax. I'm not going to allow myself to get bent out of shape.
0: Well, I wish I could do that. I mean, I'm type A plus.
1: Well, I might be type A minus plus.
0: I mean,
1: I'm probably just a notch down from you, aren't? But I tell
0: you, I had the machine gun, there's no telling.
1: Well, I'm glad you're in the desert. You know, but
0: there's a reason for everything.
1: There's a reason for everything. I'm in L.A. and I drive in this traffic all the time, and it's hideous.
0: It's hideous. Yes.
1: It's hideous. And the worst thing for me is not so much the craziness out there locked up in traffic wasting time, but it's very enervating. It takes your energy away. You know, so I have to come home and get quiet and meditate a little bit or whatever it is I can do, or maybe go to the gym or ride my bike or whatever, just to get a flow back, just to build the energy back, because I find that being out in the masses and the crowds can be very enervating. It takes your energy down.
0: Yeah.
1: You know, but I think one of the most important things one can do, you know, and I want to drop the word, I want to sort of step out of the box where we've been sort of conflicting spirituality and materialism, just to step out of that box for a minute and say this. One of the most important things anyone can do in any realm of experience and in any realm of life is to have strong, effective boundaries where you say, I'm not going to put up with this, or no. I'm not going to allow myself to be manipulated. Or, no, I'm not going to react to you. Or, no, you're not going to get me. I'm not going to let you make me feel bad. You know, all of these things are very, very important, and they are very affirming of oneself. So, you know, if I'm in a situation where there's a lot of road rage, I'm just going to say to myself, and people are doing crazy things, you know, or they've challenged my ability to stay on the road, I'm going to say, I'm not going to react. I'm not going to let it get me. And the more I practice that, the easier it becomes to follow it. And you really have to be able to do that in L.A. So living here is a real test of how centered you can keep yourself without reacting and flipping out.
0: Yes.
1: You know?
0: Oh, I do know. Yes, yeah. It's nuts down there.
1: It's very nuts.
0: I can't do it. It's life-sucking, as you said.
1: It's very life-sucking, and I'll say this. I've gone out of L.A. on occasion. And I was with a friend in Santa Barbara, and we were driving back, and we're both rather sensitive creatures. And as you got closer to L.A., you could really feel the energy changing.
0: Yes.
1: And it felt as we came into L.A. that we were entering into a black hole.
0: Oh, you're so right.
1: You know, and it felt like, God, it's so hard to breathe here. Why are we living here? So, yeah, L.A. I think is the toughest town in America in which to live. I really
0: Las Vegas is not a lot different. It's just over the hill from me, and it's overpopulated and has...
1: Yeah.
0: Dirty air and blah, blah, blah.
1: Right.
0: So, anyway, that's modern America, not just Las Vegas and L.A., but a lot of America. It's the same all over. People are pretty much the same all over. At any rate, you say we can use the cusp/chaos period.
1: Right.
0: To serve us rather than destroy us.
1: That's very correct. You want me to comment on that?
0: Yeah, absolutely, I do, sure.
1: Well,
0: how does it serve us?
1: It serves us very well because, as I said earlier, with all this energy pouring into the lower nature and all of these negative tendencies in people getting activated and people getting stressed out and reacting in ways they normally wouldn't, what it also means is that all of their hidden emotional energetic blocks, they're coming to the surface. They're sort of becoming mobilized. And when this material becomes mobilized, if they're open and willing to get healing, then it's easy to move that material out of their system. Let me just give you an example of something that affects an awful lot of people in this vein. I was working today with a client of mine, a wonderful woman in another part of the country, and we've been working for a while, several sessions. And when she was a kid growing up, she had a mom who was critical of her, who never really gave her much support or acknowledgement or approval or just love. I mean, she grew up without that. And right. as a child, she believed that the reason she didn't get that approval and that love and that acceptance, which every human being craves, was because there was something wrong with her. If her mother couldn't love her easily, there must be something wrong with her. So all her life, she has striven in vain to get love, approval, and acceptance. It always is sort of over the horizon.
0: Right.
1: And it's something that she can never reach out and quite step into and claim. And the reason she can't is because she believes she does not deserve it. Now, that is the definition, really, of shame, of toxic shame. She was shamed. She believes that there's some part of her that is bad, that can never be reformed, that can never be fixed. And I call this the silent agony syndrome. And it really affects millions and millions and millions of people in our country all over the world.
0: So what kind of behavior does that result in?
1: Well, in her case, it just results in her being very repressed, trying to be nice, and trying to get people to like her and love her, but never really succeeding in doing so because she is unable to feel love in herself for herself. So these parts of her lower nature, this repressed stuff, this pain of not being able to get love, that's the way it's being expressed in her life. But I also say this, Art, you know, this is someone that has a broken heart. And I really believe, after working for 25 years doing this work on thousands of folks, that this is the planet of the brokenhearted. Which was the creature in The Wizard of Oz that was in search of the heart?
0: God, that's a song title, The Planet of the Brokenhearted.
1: The Planet of the Brokenhearted. I think it was a Tin Man, and we're all Tin Men, where everyone's here for an oil change, you know, and fill up the gas tank. We're all here to get that. So part of this thing that I see going on with people and all of this negative material coming up,
0: yes,
1: all of this hurt and all
0: yes.
1: of this anger and all of this rage,
0: yes.
1: underneath all of that in virtually every case, there is a broken heart. And when we go deep enough, it always comes up. And I always love it when we get there because people, they feel pain in their heart, they feel grief, they feel agony, and they explode. But it's not rage coming out, it's grief coming out. That's the underside of it. The other side of anger and rage is grief.
0: You believe in reincarnation, don't you?
1: Well, you know, I do, and I guess I would have to say personally that I have a predilection that way. But just in terms of my working with people, the events that have come up out of them, the experiences that they have had as we have worked on, lead me to believe that, yes, it's very true. Would you like me to give you some examples of why I believe it's true?
0: Sure.
1: I'll give you the story of a client of mine from some years ago. She came to me with the onset of cervical cancer. She was really freaked out. She said, "I know you can heal me." And I said, "I can guarantee nothing. I will do the best I can to help you. And that is all I can do." And she said, "Let's do it. It's good enough for me." So I put my hands on her. And I put one hand on the base of her spine and the other over the pelvic region, and I could feel my hands getting really, really hot. And I could, you know, I have a certain kind of sight. I can see energies, and I can see these things in that reality. And I could see all this fire all around her pelvis, and I said, "Ooh, this is really good." But you know what? She got really cold. She turned grayish blue, her eyes closed, and her head kept shifting back and forth from side to side, and it got faster and faster, and finally she broke wide open and she started screaming, "I can't see, I can't see, I can't see." And I said, "Now take a breath, just take a breath, relax, and let your mind come right down into this pelvic region where we're working and tell me what you're feeling and seeing in there." And before you knew it, she found herself back in this experience, and she found herself back in Nazi Germany. And she was married to a German general. And the man was off killing people, killing Jews, and she was spending the war using her station as a wife of a Nazi general to take Jews into her house and get them out of the country. She saved lives. He killed them. The war is over. The general comes home. He tells his wife how much he's hated what he's had to do, how much guilt he has for killing all the people he's had to kill and all the Jews. And she says to herself, "I feel so guilty for my secret, for doing behind his back what I have done, I'm going to tell him the truth.
0: Oh, probably a bad move.
1: Bad move.
0: I knew it. All right, hold on, Alan. We're at the break point here, the top of the hour. They've always said to me, don't tell. Bad move.
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1: There are very few movies that affected me more profoundly than The Green Mile. How many of you saw The Green Mile? How many of you have seen it yet? Absolutely an incredible movie. It involved healing. Alan Mesher can heal. Little surprise about him you didn't know. And that's where we were, and that's where we're going right after the break.
0: 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Tonight featuring Coast to Coast AM from May 1st, 2001.
1: Again, back to Alan Mesher. We'll spend the next hour with him, then do some open lines. Every week I try to get some open lines in. Alan, you can heal. And I just told the audience, and it's the truth, I saw The Green Mile and cried. Mm-hmm. That movie just flat blew me away. And you can heal, can't you?
2: Yes.
1: You were describing that a moment
2: ago.
1: How does one...